0: The head of the Smithsonian Institution announced his retirement today amid a clash with the Trump administration over the leadership and direction of the nation's museums. Lonnie Bunch III, who has led the Smithsonian since 2019 and was the founding director of the National Museum of African American History and Culture, said he will exit by the end of the year. His departure comes as the Trump administration has accused Smithsonian leadership of allowing left-wing ideology to shape its presentation of American history and raising concerns about potential violations of federal non-discrimination law. The attorney for Lindsey Clancy wants President Trump to step into the high-profile case. Fox's Jared Halpern has more.
1: The defense attorney for Lindsey Clancy, the Massachusetts mom who admits to killing her three children, says he'd like President Trump to consider a pardon for Clancy. A murder trial for Clancy ended with a mistrial last week after jurors failed to reach a verdict. The defense team says Clancy was suffering from postpartum psychosis when she strangled her children and attempted suicide. A presidential pardon would not carry legal weight. Presidents can only grant clemency for federal crimes. Clancy is charged with state offenses. President Trump has called the killings a horrible tragedy. At the White House, Jared Halpern, Fox News.
0: Authorities say the five people killed when an Amazon cargo jet ran off the runway at Miami International Airport were all inside a van used to shuttle cleaning crews to aircraft to clean them. The jet crashed as it tried to land Sunday afternoon, overrunning the runway. It slammed into the van on airport property, through a fence, and then onto a local street where it destroyed an SUV. These days, some people are not fond of capitalism, but an economist says there is nothing wrong with capitalism. More from AFN's Chris Woodward.
2: As debates over economic policy continue to make headlines across the nation, one prominent economist is reminding Americans that free markets are deeply tied to the country's founding values.
3: In the natural order of things, capitalism is the natural order. Socialism cannot exist without a coercive government. Capitalism can.
2: That was Dr. David Rankin, President Emeritus at Southern Arkansas University and co-author of The Economics of Freedom, during an appearance on The Stand Radio. Rankin argued that core principles like private property, supply and demand pricing, and limited government are essential to preserving personal liberty.
3: Capitalism does have flaws. But you know why it has flaws? People have flaws. People have flaws.
2: Rankin stressed that while market flaws stem from human error, expanding government power only makes those issues worse and ultimately threatens broader fundamental rights like freedom of speech and religion.
3: If you don't have economic freedom, you're not going to have other freedoms. You're not going to have freedom of religion. You're not going to have freedom of speech, because that whole mindset moves against all of those things.
2: I'm Chris Woodward.
0: On Wall Street, stocks were down today. The Dow dropped 628, the S&P lost 45, the NASDAQ shed 86. West Texas Intermediate crude was up at about $94 a barrel. Hurricane Lowell, a Category 1 storm, made a rare direct hit on Hawaii's western islands last night as rain and wind blasted the state. Some areas were still without power. The National Weather Service issued a rare tornado watch for Kauai County as the storm bore down on the island. Officials said this was the first tornado watch issued in Hawaii's history. That's a wrap on news this time around. You can see more news online at AFN.net. I'm Robert Thornton.
4: From the heart of our nation's capital in Washington, D.C., bringing compelling interviews, insightful analysis, taking you beyond the headlines and soundbites into conversations with our nation's leaders and newsmakers, all from a biblical worldview. Sitting in for Tony is today's host, Casey Harper.
5: And we mean it. We will never forget those we lost, and we will never forget the immortal heroes of September 11th, 2001. And I will tell you, we're right now fighting because we have a certain nation that wanted a nuclear weapon. They were very close to getting it, and now they have no chance at getting it. They will never have a nuclear weapon. Iran will not have a nuclear weapon.
6: That was President Trump earlier today at an event honoring heroes of 9/11. Welcome to this Tuesday, September 8th edition of Washington Watch. I'm Casey Harper, your guest host for today. Thanks for joining us. Well, coming up on today's program, With this week marking the 25th anniversary of the 9/11 terrorist attacks against the U.S., how are our nation's youngest generations learning and observing the tragic day that America has vowed to never forget? Well, former Oklahoma State Superintendent Ryan Walters will join us to discuss. And heading into this past Labor Day weekend, Americans received some good news. The addition of 162,000 jobs in August. That's a number that far exceeded expectations. Georgia Congressman Barry Loudermilk will join us to share his assessment. Plus, the abortion drug mifepristone will again find itself in court as the U.S. Fifth Circuit prepares to hear arguments tomorrow in Louisiana's case against the Biden-era policy that has fueled its usage and trafficking into pro-life states. We'll discuss that as well. And in international news, the U.K. has announced a new approach to advance the so-called two-state solution. We'll discuss that with Jonathan Tobin, editor-in-chief of the Jewish News Syndicate. All that and more, straight ahead. Well, let's begin with news out of the Middle East. Tensions in the region are escalating after Iran-backed Houthis carried out attacks earlier today. Joining us now to discuss this is Washington Watch reporter Mary Stackhouse. Mary, walk us through the latest in this conflict.
7: Casey, earlier today, Houthis in Yemen launched multiple attacks in Saudi Arabia, which is an ally of the U.S. The Houthis say that they attacked vehicles along energy sites with drones and ballistic missiles. 73 people were reportedly wounded in what authorities in Saudi Arabia say is a dangerous escalation. The flare-up in violence between Saudi Arabia and the Houthis come at a time where tensions continue between the U.S. and Iran. The wider Middle East conflict sent oil prices soaring, with diplomatic negotiations stalling. Earlier today, while speaking to reporters, Secretary of State Marco Rubio commented on the attacks. Here's a clip.
8: The Houthis, in many ways, are agents and proxies of the Iranians. I think behind some of this is clearly the Iranian hand. The U.S. has a very strong defensive military relationship with Saudi Arabia. We're watching those events very closely.
7: The new attacks by the Houthis come as Iran is warning of military escalation. Iran has been put under tremendous pressure by the U.S. after new sanctions, military strikes, and a naval blockade in the Strait of Hormuz. Today, the U.S. issued 36 new Iran-related sanctions, which target Iran's aviation sector and other companies. Casey?
6: Thanks for that update, Mary. I want to shift north to Russia's war on Ukraine. What are the latest developments?
7: Earlier this morning, Russia launched a deadly wave of attacks on Kyiv. Three people were reportedly killed in those strikes, and according to Ukrainian President Volodymyr Zelensky, residential buildings and civilian infrastructure was also struck. Now, today's attacks come right after a visit by U.S. envoys Steve Witkoff and Jared Kushner, who aim to resume peace talks that have been stalled. On X, following the talks, Special Envoy Steve Witkoff said that progress was being made in their efforts to end the Russia-Ukraine war. Here's a clip from Witkoff on Sunday discussing their efforts to restart negotiations.
9: Both sides have to come to a resolution here, and my job and Jared's job together is to bring the parties together, to narrow the issues between them, to create good communication channels. And hopefully we began that process constructively in the last 48 hours. And we're confident that there'll be a good resolution here.
7: Yesterday, a spokesperson for Russia said that trilateral talks between Russia, Ukraine, and the U.S. were possible. However, he did not give a timeline for negotiations. Casey?
6: Thanks, Mary. Let's shift to domestic news. Of course, this week marks the 25th anniversary of the deadly September 11th terrorist attacks. Earlier today, President Trump honored the victims and first responders who served and sacrificed their lives in a ceremony at the White House. Tell us about the event.
7: Yes, earlier today, President Trump paid tribute to those who died in the deadly terrorist attacks that happened on September 11th, which killed nearly 3,000 people. On display at the ceremony was a 21-foot steel beam that was recovered from the World Trade Center, and next to that, photographs of first responders who tragically lost their lives in the attacks. Those were also on display. During the event, President Trump said that those who were lost will never be forgotten. He also asserted that Iran would never have a nuclear weapon. 9/11 remembrance events are scheduled across the country this week. On Friday, New York City Mayor Zohran Mamdani has confirmed that he will attend the 9/11 commemoration in New York City. And this is in despite some criticism from victims' family members, as well as some Republicans, over his political record, his past statements, and controversial administration appointments. Casey.
6: All right. Thanks for the update, Mary. Now I want to turn to some economic news. Late last week, the Trump administration announced the U.S. economy had added 162,000 jobs in August. Now, as I said, that number far exceeded expectations. But what does it tell us? Well, joining us now to share his assessment is Congressman Barry Loudermilk, a member of the House Financial Services Committee. He represents the 11th Congressional District of Georgia. Congressman, welcome back to Washington Watch.
10: Okay, so it's good to be with you. Thank you for having me on.
6: Well, it's good to have you. And I want to ask you, with the ongoing U.S. conflict against Iran, some might expect only bad news on the economic front, but this job report is certainly not that. What does this report suggest to you?
10: Well, it is good news, but it's amazing to me that regardless of how good the news is, mainstream media will run over themselves trying to turn it into negativity. And that's what we're seeing happening right now. Look, this jobs number is very good, especially when you're kind of on the tail end of the summer travel season. And it's not just the number of jobs. We have to look at where and what sector those jobs are in to actually get a good feel for it. And as we see that these are, first of all, non-farm jobs, which means they are not seasonal workers that are coming in for planting or harvesting, et cetera. These are solid jobs within the U.S. Job sector, which you may consider permanent jobs. And a lot of the growth, most of the growth, was in the restaurant and hospitality sector. That indicates that there is an increased consumer confidence in the economic system, because this means that people are doing luxury spending. And that's one of the key elements that we have been looking for, because there are several of the reports and the numbers out there have been showing that we have been on the verge of a good, strong economy. In fact, we should be declaring it's a good, strong economy, but the one thing that was lacking was consumer confidence. And I think it's a lot of the negativity out there. It's still, people are hesitant after COVID, the Biden inflation that we saw. And so people have been a little hesitant. But when you look at these job numbers, these are in sectors that you only see that amount of growth is if they are indeed growing themselves, which means Americans are growing more confident. And they're starting to spend money in areas that are considered more luxury items.
6: Yeah, it's also job growth in manufacturing, which is really notable, something the White House is pointing out. I mean, when these are not just good numbers, they're triple what economists expected. Now, at this point, I don't put it too much weight on what, you know, these expert economists say is going to happen, but it's noteworthy. When you see this compared to what we just went through, how does Trumponomics compare to Bidenomics?
10: Well, there's no comparison whatsoever on what is good for the country. But what we're going to end up fighting, and this is where part of the consumer confidence issue comes in, is how the media is portraying it. And do we have the consumer confidence? When you look at what's happened, we've had inflation on both sides. The Biden inflation was stimulated by its strong and growing government control, the government getting involved in the private sector. Trump has reversed that, and he has put in natural organic growth. We've cut taxes. I mean, it's ironic that we're seeing this kind of growth in the restaurant sector when we have passed no taxes on tips. I mean, right now you're seeing the result of reducing government regulation and letting people keep more money in their pocket. And but the inflation we're seeing right now is due to, because we are in a war with Iran, and that is causing some upward inflation and pressure on the oil industry. However, this is temporary. This is not a long-term thing. And I remind people, if you go back into World War II, Americans were willing to sacrifice for the greater good, for the cause of freedom and liberty. I mean, we ration gasoline, we ration sugar. People voluntarily ration coffee. Now, that's something that's really hard to do for a lot of people. But Americans were willing to sacrifice, right? Because they knew that we were fighting for a cause of freedom, liberty, and defend our way of life as America. And this is, we are fighting against a national threat, a security threat against the United States. And so we're seeing that we're gonna have to put up with a little bit more time probably of these gas prices. But then again, you look at it, we are nowhere near the top. In Europe, they're paying almost $10 a gallon for gas. And in Georgia, where I live, we're paying about $3.50 per gallon. So once we get stabilization in that sector, open the Strait of Hormuz, and in fact, there's other things people aren't hearing. There are pipelines being built to avoid having to go through the Strait. And the deal that President Trump just did with Venezuela is going to be huge. It's probably going to take a few years for us to see the results of that, but that is going to be huge. And that will once again make America dominant in the energy sector, and we will set the international price, not the Middle Eastern countries.
6: Yeah, well, it doesn't help that President Biden drained the Strategic Petroleum Reserve during peacetime down to pretty dangerous levels, and here we are in wartime, and we don't have those same resources. But setting aside Biden and President Trump, it's not just the administrations. The House GOP has been working on this. What have Republicans done since you've been in office to, you know, help boost the economy in this way? And what's next on the agenda? Of course, it's a midterm, so a little busy campaigning now. But if we see, you know, House GOP next year, how do this progress continue?
10: Well, if you go back and look, this has been one of the most productive Congresses in the history of our country. I mean, I don't think there's been as much accomplishment in the 119th in any other Congress than what we had in the 119th. And a lot of that is that benchmark bill that Trump deemed the Big Beautiful Bill. That in itself took a tremendous, there were tremendous amount of good legislative provisions packaged into that. So many that it really boggled people's mind. But you look at what we're seeing with the jobs numbers right now, that is a direct impact of that Big Beautiful Bill. When we lowered taxes on tips, when we lowered taxes on Social Security, and just generally lowered taxes at all, it's the largest tax cut in American history because it continued the tax cuts that we did in 2017 when I was in Congress here, which was that Tax Cuts and Jobs Act. And the other aspect, besides just letting people keep more of their money in their own pockets, the biggest impact on our economy that people don't seem to see is overregulation by the federal government. And we began attacking that as well. The president, through several executive orders, has loosened the reins that the federal government had on private industry through overregulation. We're following suit by trying to codify several of those right now by reining in these government agencies and making them abide by the Constitution. Right. And what we really need, Casey, is to go back to the days where the government regulators and the industry were partners, not adversaries.
6: Right. Well, that's a good place to leave it and a good point to be made. Thank you for making it and joining us today, Georgia Congressman Barry Loudermilk. Coming up, we'll discuss the UK and what they're up to with Israel.
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6: Welcome back to Washington Watch. I'm your guest host, Casey Harper, filling in for Tony today. Thanks for tuning in. Just a reminder, our Pray, Vote, Stand Summit is less than 3 weeks away. It will take place September 24th to 26th at Cornerstone Chapel in Leesburg, Virginia. That's just outside of D.C. 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That's SUMMIT to 67742. All right, earlier today, British Foreign Secretary Ed Miliband laid out the UK's new approach to advance the so-called two-state solution. Among the actions the UK is taking, Miliband announced an import ban on goods produced from Israeli settlements in Judea and Samaria, which some refer to as the West Bank. And shortly after the announcement, Miliband and the foreign ministers of 11 additional countries confirmed in a joint statement their intention to impose national restrictions on trade in goods from Israeli communities in Judea and Samaria. Those nations include Canada, Denmark, Finland, France, Iceland, Norway, Poland, Portugal, Spain, Sweden, and of course, Ireland. So what does this latest development tell us? Well, joining us now to discuss this is Jonathan Tobin, editor-in-chief of the Jewish News Syndicate. Jonathan, welcome to Washington Watch.
19: Thank you so much for having me.
6: Sure. So, you know, I already know from talking to people, they were surprised and a little confused by this announcement because of its technical. And can you unpack for us today's announcement and the supposed rationale behind it?
19: Well, it is, in terms of what they're actually doing, they are trying to basically create an economic international boycott of Jewish communities in Judea and Samaria, to mark them as outlaws, as illegal, and to, you know, in their words, to set the stage for a two-state solution in which the more than 500,000 to 600,000 Jews who live in Judea and Samaria would be ethnically cleansed from their homes in order to create what would probably turn out to be another Hamas state in Judea and Samaria. Now, let's understand a few things about this. Number one, there isn't going to be a two-state solution. The Palestinians have shown us over and over again over the last 100 years, they don't want two states. They want Israel destroyed. They want the Jews thrown out. They want the Jews ethnically cleansed. So this is unrealistic. Let's also understand that the lead voice in this 12-nation economic boycott, Britain, is not the Britain of 100 years ago or 50 years ago or even 30 years ago. Britain is no longer a great power. It's no longer even a major power. It's barely a European power. It can't even defend itself or its overseas territories like the Falklands. It's got a navy that has more admirals than ships. And it is squandering its special relationship with the United States and the Trump administration for one reason. And it has nothing to do with international policy, because Britain and the rest of those countries have no impact on what will happen in the Middle East, for good or for ill. They are doing this for domestic political reasons. They are virtual signaling to the left-wing Islamist and Marxist base of the Labour Party that they hate Israel, and that this is like a step towards BDS, towards the economic boycott of all Israel, because separating Judea and Samaria from the rest of Israel is really impossible.
6: Well, that's what I was going to ask you, is the domestic political nature of this. Because if you tell an American that there's strong Islamic factions domestically in the UK, they think you're some kind of maybe right-winger or conspiracy theorist, but they really have to be ignorant of the demographics and the situation there, because the pro-Islamic minority in the UK is very strong, which is what I'm hearing you saying.
19: Yeah, well, it's a sizable percentage of the electorate. It is an even more sizable portion of the left-wing electorate, the votes that Labour is depending on to maintain, you know, its government, which, you know, only got about a third of the vote, although in the UK system they wound up getting two-thirds of the seats. You know, talk about democracy, but they, you know, this is about showing their own constituencies on the hard left, you know, the Jeremy Corbyn supporters, the socialists, the Marxists, the Islamists, that they're on their side. I mean, Democrats in our country, you know, at times have tried to move towards that. Joe Biden tried to signal that, and Kamala Harris did. They didn't do very well. So now we have a Democratic Party that is Zoran Mamdani and Abdul El-Sayed. In Britain, you know, Dearborn, Michigan is much of the nation. There are a lot of Dearborn, Michigans. It's not just one place. So the Islamist vote is real. The Red-Green alliance of Marxists and Islamists is a major factor in British politics. That's not scaremongering. It's not Islamophobia, which we know is a bogus term anyway. It's what they're about, but it's also completely disconnected from, you know, the stakes on the ground in the Middle East. And it's shocking in how far reaching it tries to go. And let me also say one thing. A major portion of Ed Miliband, the British Foreign Secretary, who deserves opprobrium for making this anti-Israel statement, claiming that he did it as a proud Jew. I mean, he is not a proud Jew. He is disconnected from the reality of the Middle East and of Israel. But, you know, he did it based on this false narrative that the Jews who live in Judea Samaria are terrorizing the Palestinian Arabs around them, and that they're trying to ethnically cleanse them. This is a big lie. It's a big lie that we hear every day in the mainstream media here in the United States. Even Ambassador Mike Huckabee, who is great and I love him and he is very supportive of Israel, even he has been seduced into buying into part of it. Let's understand this. There is daily terrorism in Judea and Samaria, but it's coming from the Arabs against and directed at the Jews, not at the from the Jews at the Arabs. There may be a few incidents, or, you know, a few dozen, maybe a couple of hundred people who might, you know, who are basically hooligans, juvenile delinquents, as Prime Minister Netanyahu terms them. But they aren't really having much impact on Arab life in Judea and Samaria, whereas anybody who's ever really visited there and knows what's going on knows that terrorism is a daily occurrence from Arabs directed at Jews. And yet we are told the opposite every day in the media. And we see now where this leads. It leads to not merely just to damaging narratives in the media. It leads to boycotts. It leads to discrimination. And it furthers efforts to isolate Israel.
6: All right. Well, we do have to leave it there. I thought that October 7th would have sort of put an end to the two-state solution conversation, but I guess not. Well, thank you for joining us today.
19: It has in Israel, but not elsewhere, unfortunately.
6: Right. Jonathan Tobin, editor-in-chief of the Jewish News Syndicate. Coming up, with this week being the 25th anniversary of 9/11, how are schools teaching students about that event? Stick around.
20: I think all people really need to have this type of education.
21: Well, I can tell you that it's been an amazing course, period.
22: 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It should impact what we're doing with our families and with our work.
23: God and Government is a video-driven, Bible-based training course from Family Research Council that explores the connection between biblical principles and American government. In this six-session video series, FRC President Tony Perkins equips participants with a practical understanding of civil government from a biblical worldview.
21: I would encourage all people to take it. 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
25: So I'm an attorney, and for me, it gives me some direct practical knowledge.

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2: Welcome back to Washington Watch. I'm your guest host, Casey Harper, filling in for Tony today. Thanks for tuning in. Well, this week marks the 25th anniversary of the 9/11 terrorist attacks that America vowed to never forget. But as new generations make their way through our nation's classrooms, how are they being taught to remember it? How are the events of that tragic moment in history being observed? Well, joining us now to discuss this is the CEO of the Teacher Freedom Alliance, Ryan Walters, who previously served as Oklahoma's State Superintendent of Public Instruction. Ryan, welcome back to Washington Watch.
3: Thank you for having me.
2: Well, it's timely. You know, teaching about 9/11 in schools is more important than ever. Now we're about one third of Americans were born after the attacks. You know, we have some that work here, and I talk to them, and it's kind of, you have to remember that they never experienced it. They don't have that memory. But some might think that all schools would teach about 9/11 the same way. But when you look into this, and the AP Associated Press has reported, saying the teachings vary widely in scope, specificity, and framing. That's their language. Are you surprised to hear that?
3: No, I'm not. And before serving as the Oklahoma State Superintendent, I was a U.S. history teacher for 10 years. And this was something that you pointed out very well there. Number one, these are students that didn't live during 9/11. So what they're being taught in a classroom is so important that they understand the significance of that. And what we saw right from the beginning are groups like the NEA, the teachers unions, came in with their guidance around to teach 9/11. And again, they gut the intentions of the hijackers. They gut any mention of radical Islam in those teachings. And it really becomes very glossed over. When you look at blue states, there's barely any mentions of it. When you look at red states, there's some, but there's not enough because so many states have allowed left-wing groups and the teachers' unions to push what's being taught in schools in the curriculum. And if it's not blame America, if it's not a criticism of America, it doesn't get very much attention in our history classrooms. And that is so detrimental to our kids and the future of this country.
2: Maybe this is an obvious question, but what's the motive here?
3: They want our kids to hate this country. I mean, I'll just say it plainly. They want our kids to hate this country, join the Democrat Party, and be social justice warriors. Look, the teachers' unions are very out in the open on this. They target teachers that don't toe the line and push that perspective. They do not want American exceptionalism taught in schools. They don't ever want America to be viewed as the good guy. Somehow they always manage that we're the bad guy in every scenario, even when we're attacked by radical Islamic terrorists on 9/11. Somehow we're the bad guy. You see the anti-Semitism that has run rampant from the curriculum that the teachers' unions have pushed as well. And so again, America is the bad guy, the Jews are the bad guys, Christians are the bad guys. It's a popular theme because that is their woke ideology, and it's also their method to political power.
2: By the way, this is how a fringe minority takes over the country. They take control of important institutions like the education system, and then they indoctrinate millions of kids, and soon that minority that's fringe becomes mainstream. And we've seen that happen in our country in my lifetime. You know, one thing I find very interesting about you personally is that when you were an educator in the system, you were brave enough to stand up. And I can't imagine, I'd be curious to hear, how much fire did you take for standing up? Because I suspect that there are many educators, superintendents, just like you, who want to do the right thing, who want to stand up for the truth, but they're afraid of the fellow teachers. They're going to henpeck them to death. They're afraid of funding losses or bad articles from the local liberal newspaper. Why did you stand up? What did you face, and was it worth it?
3: Oh, it was 100% worth it. Heavy attacks from the teachers' unions when I was state superintendent, and we put standards back in our history classes that taught American exceptionalism, taught the founding, taught the Bible's role in American history, and actually taught things like 9/11 with clarity. The teachers' union spent millions of dollars monthly to attack our efforts. I now, you know, head up an organization to support good teachers because we hear these stories every day. We walk in, we want to teach our kids patriotism. We want our kids to love this country. That doesn't mean we can't disagree on some things, but again, generally loving this country, understanding this country's values, they are under heavy attacks from the teachers' unions and those apparatus.

0: statuses, and the teachers union is one of the most powerful political institutions in the country. And if you're Miss Smith, if you're Mr. Johnson, and you're trying to teach a history class, and the union comes down on your head because you're not criticizing America, that is a very tough place to be. And that is what good teachers all over the country are experiencing. And you've got millions of parents that want their kids to be good American citizens, that want their kids to have a good education. They want this country to be that exceptional country they grew up in. But again, the long-term play for leftists is you control the education institutions and you control the country for decades to come. And that's exactly the plans that they're laying out in front of our kids daily in their classrooms.
1: You know what, lest anyone think we're making too much of this, here's an example. Last Friday, the Texas Board of Education gave final approval to changes in the state's high school social studies curriculum, including approval of language asserting that, quote, radical Islam motivated the 9/11 attacks, and it's been a little controversial. What's your response to that?
0: Yeah, I mean, look, the left can be offended, but they can't change history. So look, they're offended by everything. They're offended by calling history as it was. Again, just read what the 9/11 mastermind said. Just put it in front of the kids. Here's what Osama bin Laden said. He was very clear about why he was doing what he was doing, why he hated America. But again, it's just like with our founders. They don't want our kids to read the Constitution, the Declaration of Independence, the Federalist Papers. They don't want our kids to actually read from these evil individuals on why they committed 9/11. Again, bring primary sources back to our schools, put them in front of our kids, let them understand history. But they are wanting to indoctrinate kids by not even giving them access to those type of documents. And look, I mean, it is absolutely absurd. Texas is doing a great job. Their standards are terrific. And again, it is really just pointing them to the facts. Here's what they said. Here's right. why they said they did these things.
1: Right. Well, thank you, Ryan Walter, CEO of the Teacher Freedom Alliance, for taking us back to school. Appreciate it. Well, coming up, we'll talk about the abortion drug mifepristone, which will be seeing another day in court tomorrow. You're going to want to hear this conversation. Stick around.
2: One nation under God. America's undeniable foundation of faith.
3: The United States Capitol, an iconic symbol of the American Republic. But few know that this building at the heart of our nation's government was once something more, the largest church building in America. Since its inception, and for decades following, several rooms throughout the Capitol, including the House and Senate chambers, were used to host church services weekly. These services were filled with individuals from all levels of government. The attendance was so pervasive that often it was standing room only. Quote, going to the Capitol on Sundays was then one of the most common things in Washington, Margaret Bayard Smith. This practice was not merely accepted, but encouraged. Quote, I consider it as one of my public duties as a representative of the people to give my attendance every Sunday morning when divine service is performed in the hall. President John Quincy Adams. Housing worship at the center of our Capitol was a living representation of the role that biblical principles played as a cornerstone of our nation's foundation of faith.
4: Have you noticed the upsurge in gambling ads? How could you not? The ads are big, bold, shiny. They virtually glitter with gold. Well, fool's gold. Because as they say, the house always wins. But some lessons are easily forgotten, and nowhere is this more evident than the rise of the sports betting industry. Since 1992, 39 states and Washington, D.C. have legalized sports betting, and as a result, more than $600 billion has been wagered on sports since 2018. Now, Christians should be instinctively concerned about the latest growth in gambling. For one, gambling profits are often losses for those least able to afford them, causing unnecessary friction within families. Secondly, it's inherently exploitative. The gambling industry necessarily harms one person to benefit another, Gambling offers me the chance to gain at your expense. For me to win, you must lose. But even if I win, I lose the dignity and satisfaction of earning what I have. By greenlighting gambling, cities and states across our nation take the short-term gain of a little extra revenue for the long-term loss of strong communities. States think they're winning when in the long run, really, they are losing. Remember, the house always wins. Follow Family Research Council's news outlet, The Washington Stand, for more stories that speak out against policies undercutting strong families and strong communities. Because the only house that truly wins is a house built on a solid rock, God Himself.
1: Welcome back to Washington Watch. I'm your guest host, Casey Harper, filling in for Tony Perkins today. Thanks for tuning in. Just another reminder, our Pray Vote Stand Summit is less than 3 weeks away. It'll take place September 24th through the 26th at Cornerstone Chapel in Leesburg, Virginia, just outside of D.C. You'll hear from Christian leaders, issue experts, and government officials who are standing for faith, family, and freedom. We'll discuss issues including abortion, AI, the Middle East, the next generation, and threats to America's future, like socialism and Sharia law. For details and to register, text SUMMIT, that's S-U-M-M-I-T, to 67742. We want to equip you to stand for truth. Well, over the weekend, Tony Perkins discussed the abortion drug issue with Senator Bill Cassidy of Louisiana on his weekly program this week on Capitol Hill. Senator Cassidy chairs the Senate Committee on Health, Education, Labor, and Pensions, which released a report late last month detailing how chemical abortion drug makers are putting the lives of mothers and babies at risk. The report was the result of a months-long investigation into abortion drug companies, including Danko Laboratories, GenBio Pro, and Avita Solutions. We'd like to share that conversation with you now.
5: This report confirms what many in the pro-life community have warned. Abortion drug manufacturers routinely fail to meet their obligations under FDA regulations. What did the committee find in particular?
6: Let's step back just a second, Tony, and humanize the topic. Because it's easy to say, oh my gosh, we've got something out there for an abortion pill. Think about a patient, a woman, 16 years old, who's pregnant. Her mother doesn't want her to be. She plans to go to a kind of gender reveal study, a ceremony, but her mother forces her to take a pill to make her have an abortion. And then she takes the pill after 11 weeks, drugs only approved up to 11 weeks. She ends up in an emergency room with retained fetus within her womb. Now, okay, let's unpack that. How did she get the pill? It wasn't that she called up. No, she wanted to have a gender reveal. She loved that baby. It's her mother that got the pill for her through a mail order shop. Her mother ordered it and forced her to take it. Now, okay, let's unpack that. Wait, if you're going to take an abortion pill, doesn't it seem like there should be an in-person visit required where the doctor could confirm that the baby's not too far along for the mother's health? We know the pill is going to kill the child, but we don't want the mom's health affected too. And don't we want to make sure she's not being coerced? Under the way this is currently being monitored, mail order, no doctor's appointment, no ultrasound to confirm the gestational age of the baby. It can be forcibly given to somebody who can then have a complication. And by the way, there's really no obligation that the company is doing to find out that complication from the mother going to the emergency room with the partial abortion.
5: Senator, what you just laid out there, what you laid out there is not theoretical. That's reality. That's actually happening. It's not just mothers. It's boyfriends. It's husbands that have impregnated these women that are forcing these drugs upon them. So this is reality. So how is the manufacturer and the distributor of these drugs getting around this by not asking those questions?
6: They say all their responsibility is to monitor the supply chain and to monitor the doctor. But, you know, there's never been a single physician who has been kicked off their ability to prescribe the drug for example, not confirming that the mother is not beyond 11 weeks pregnant. There's never been a single one. So they are not actually monitoring the complications of the mother. They're only kind of looking at the supply chain and the physician. By the way, they also helped draft some of these regulations. one of the companies tried to get rid of any restrictions whatsoever, any requirement to report damaging effects. So it's like they want to evade responsibility, even though there's evidence, as we just said, of women being coerced and of women taking the abortion pill after it is approved to be taken and suffering complications.
5: Shouldn't this be a concern for the FDA?
6: It absolutely should be a concern, because isn't a 16-year-old being coerced to take a pill, coerced, didn't want to take it, and ended up in the emergency room, shouldn't that be a concern for the FDA? Of course it should be. It should be a concern for us all. And for the person, for the entity, the company that's making the pill, it should be a real concern. And they should be monitoring the complications that result from taking the pill.
5: Just a little less than a minute left, Senator Cassidy. Will anyone be held accountable? Will the manufacturers be held accountable?
6: We have pushed to make the FDA lean into this issue, because ultimately it's going to take a regulatory agency like that. So far, this administration's just not been into it. A lot of talk about it, but there's nothing happened, period. There's more talk, but it's going to start somewhere down the line. You need an FDA that leans into it and an administration behind them pushing them into it.
5: Right. And in the meantime, the numbers of abortions in this country continue to go up.
6: Yes.
5: And the negative health complications, not only for the babies, obviously, but for the mothers, increase as well.
6: And the tragedy for the mom is something that should unite us all.
5: Yeah.
6: You may be your choice, but you don't want someone being coerced into taking a pill and her ending up in the emergency room because when she took the pill was long after it was clinically indicated for her to safely take the medicine. And that should unite us all.
1: Well, that was Tony's conversation with Senator Bill Cassidy during his weekend program this week on Capitol Hill. And as Tony stated at the top, the new report from Senator Cassidy's Senate Help Committee confirms what many in the pro-life community have warned. And that's more reason why the current federal policy on the abortion drug shouldn't be allowed to carry on. Well, tomorrow, that very policy will be argued over at the U.S. Fifth Circuit Court of Appeals. The state of Louisiana is fighting to end the Biden-era policy that has allowed abortion drugs to be prescribed without an in-person visit. I'm sure you caught that, but it's pretty amazing. No in-person visit needed. Well, consequently, those drugs are being trafficked through the mail into states, even those with pro-life laws. So what do we expect will be argued tomorrow? Well, joining us now to give a preview is Dr. Chris Gasek, Senior Fellow for Regulatory Affairs at the Family Research Council. Chris, welcome back.
7: Good to see you, Casey. That was a very good interview.
1: Yeah, what's your reaction to that?
7: You know, my feeling, having tracked this for a long time, right, is that the FDA is completely involved in and from the very beginning has set up a framework or an administrative process to get to the point where you would be administering the drug with basically no oversight. And it's taken a while. I mean, they started with in September 2000 with more oversight, but this is now where they wanted to go. And one of the things that in reviewing for this interview, going back and looking at some of the documents and the filings, I think it's just blatantly clear that the Biden administration took certain steps like removing this in-person dispensing requirement, right, in order to subvert Dobbs. Right, which is the abortion decision that sent this policy decision back to the states. So it was specifically targeting the states like Louisiana. And
1: let me interrupt you. That's pretty interesting, because that implies that this isn't just FDA doctors doing what they think is best.
7: No, this is politically
1: calculated over years.
7: No, this,
1: pro choice.
7: The FDA is. I have this term. I hope it doesn't shock you, but I call the FDA the reproductive deep state. Okay, and I'm not talking about vaccines, right? I'm talking about the part of the FDA that's all involved in contraception and the abortion.
1: And they're entrenched, resisting the will of the
7: it's
1: election.
7: Totally ideological.
1: So people elect a pro-life president.
7: Yeah, they're complete. Right, they're in charge of the policy, right? And so the question is, how much dynamite do you have politically to be able to get them out of this, you know, this position of power that they're in? And this is where you are with these people. And so. They've systematically one of the things that they did is systematically remove the reporting requirements. Now Cassidy's very upset about this, right? Because they don't even have, they only have to report deaths. So if you have some, like the woman has the complication, she took the thing too late, you know, or it was coercively given to her, right, and then she has to go to the ER. None of this is going to show up, you know, because the FDA has, when they changed enormous number of rules, it was basically a new approval in 2016 under Obama. They then said, well, we're going to change everything, but we're not going to keep track of the casualties, right?
1: Right. Yeah, anyone who doesn't want to track data.
7: Yeah, exactly. So this is, so there's no data, there's no tracking, there's no evidence of damage, right? So now they're very, they're extremely cunning, and they know exactly what they're doing.
1: Well, that's not really too hard to believe, but the political dynamite, mm-hmm, there might be one stick of political dynamite with this case tomorrow. There's actually, can you kind of give us a refresher? There's three suits involved. What is the basics? What do we need to know about this?
7: Well, what case? I would just keep in mind about this case, this is out of Louisiana, and essentially what's going on is that Louisiana, after this, you know, they were confronted with this Dobbs situation and undermining their position, they had women like one of the plaintiffs who was coerced, right? And they know that this is a problem, and so they filed not only in their own interest that they're spending money that, you know, for the cleanup or the adverse event, taking care of people in hospitals, that all these folks show up who are being injured, but then you have these actual, you know, crimes being committed, right? So they filed a suit, and then it ended up in this very, you know, like high speed, you know, speed racer kind of up and down to the Supreme Court. Now it's back, and I think the Supreme Court, there are two things going on. I think they have a very they're adopting a very hands-off or almost the doctrine of standing. In other words, who can come into a court and sue, right, especially about regulations and changing regulations. They're putting the bar so high, it doesn't matter what, it's not just about abortions, it's about guns, it's about environmental stuff, you know, and essentially there are all kinds of people being harmed by all sorts of things that the government does, and nobody's going to be able to get into the court because of this. But on another aspect of this, you have this, what's going on tomorrow, and the court is going to listen to the actual merits of this case, and they're going to be able to go back and take more time. And I think this is a conservative circuit, conservative panels. I think they could end up doing the right thing, and I'm guardedly optimistic. But the standing issue is something that the Supreme Court, they hand back this decision in May 14th. It's kind of like an Oracle of Delphi, you know, it's kind of like this one word, you know, you're supposed to read the entrails of this thing or something. Yeah. And I think the judges will be a bit cautious, but they've done a very good job so far in the Fifth Circuit, and we'll see what happens.
1: We tried to get the Oracle of Delphi on the program. She was busy, but I appreciate you.
7: All you got was me.
1: Yeah, you were our second call, I'm afraid to tell you. FRC did file an amicus on this. What was the argument?
7: Dr. Martha Schuping, who's a psychiatrist, a medical doctor, and she's a psychiatrist, and she's been on Washington Watch several times over the years, talked about a lot about this interpartner violence and interpartner, in other words, sexual violence and coercion. And so our brief focused on that aspect of the situation, along with, we had a section discussing the standing issue too. But, one of the problems here is that who's going to stand up for these women?
1: Right.
7: It's not going to be the FDA. The FDA clearly doesn't care what happens by sending these things out, and the Cassidy report's actually very important because FDA has real obligations about these Danco and GenBioPro and this third company, which I don't know if they're even producing stuff yet, but they have obligations that they have to meet, and there is no enforcement action. That has nothing to do with the Comstock Act or anything. It's they have an obligation under the law to make sure that these people, these two drug companies, if you know that people are doing illegal things, why aren't you taking away the ability of these, you know, sellers and people like this to get the drug, right?
1: Right.
7: They're making money, that's one thing.
1: Sure. Well, the money's important. You know, this is not a victimless crime. This is not a high. You talk about standing and who's actually been hurt. When it comes to these abusers, there are real victims. Right. And I had a woman on the podcast, the Outstanding podcast, mm-hmm. that went viral this year, and it was a woman who was poisoned with the abortion drug by her husband, her then husband. And it's a horrific story. People were fascinated by it, but she's not the only one. There's been a lot of women. You mentioned. So there's girlfriends and there's wives, and we'll probably never know how many sex trafficking victims, because this policy is really a perfect storm for a sex trafficker. If you've got however many, you know, God forbid, however many women in captivity somewhere, they get pregnant. Traditionally, if you bring that woman into a doctor, doctors are trained to recognize this woman's being trafficked, and they have training on doing that. But now he doesn't have to do that at all. He can just get some abortion pill from overseas, and no one's the wiser.
7: You know, when the drug was approved, some of us who were following this and some of the doctors, I wouldn't even talk about it, but we were sort of predicting among ourselves that this sort of thing would happen, where you would have poisoning, right? In other words, someone gets the drug and they poison another person. And the first case that I remember happening was some drugs shipped into the United States from India, and it happened in Wisconsin. And it, long story, but anyway, there was finally a federal conviction of this guy. But But he was a felon, right? I mean, and this is the seriousness of the crime. It was a federal felony, and this is a big problem. And the FDA is just it's not that they're ignoring it; they know it's happening, but they don't care if it's happening. These people are the sort of the collateral damage of their great vision of abortion rights, okay? You have to think about it in this term, right? That's the way these people are. This is their mentality. It is not the mentality of honest scientists and these sorts of, no, it has nothing to do with that.
1: It reminds me a lot of the border issue. Open border, a lot of victims, but it's just
7: go pick your you know, your pipe in the federal government and whatever, you know, whatever area you have some sort of ideological commitment to some issue. This is where the government is sort of become. It's like all of these little fiefdoms, and and here you have an ideological. It's a weird fiefdom too here, because it's a combination of these, you know, anti-population growth neo-Malthusians, but also with these, you know, abortionist, you know, sexual revolutionaries.
1: Right, and it's all combining. Feminism too is in there. Well, fascinating as always.
7: You get an A+.
1: Better than the Oracle of Delphi, Dr. Chris Gasek. Thanks for coming on. All right, thanks, folks. Thanks for tuning in. Keep praying for our country. See you next time.
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11: American Family News, I'm Robert Thornton. The U.S. has struck multiple Iranian tankers in response to more attempted missile attacks on a Navy warship. That is according to a U.S. official who spoke on condition of anonymity today. This marks the latest in strikes between Washington and Tehran. Iran's Revolutionary Guard Navy had warned crews of oil tankers near ports in Kuwait and Bahrain to immediately leave their vessels. President Donald Trump honored 9/11 first responders at an event in Washington today. Fox's Lucas Tomlinson reports.
12: President Trump taking this occasion to honor two men specifically, Jeffrey Palazzo, who served in the Marine Corps before joining the fire department. He was assigned to Staten Island's Elite Rescue Squad 5. He also highlighted the bravery of Wells Crowder. Wells worked in finance and led rescue efforts 25 years ago at the World Trade Center. Here's President Trump honoring these men and the rest of the fallen.
13: They were running up those stairs and they knew what was going to happen. There wasn't one of them that thought otherwise. The bravery is really incredible.
12: Now, Frank Siller and his Tunnel to Towers Foundation have been traveling the country, crisscrossing it with this steel beam.
11: The beam was recovered from the rubble of the collapsed World Trade Center and is meant to serve as a memorial to those who lost their lives on September 11th. A conservative activist says in the 25 years since 9/11, it is deeply depressing what has changed in America. More from AFN's Chad Groney.
14: On Friday, it will mark a quarter of a century since Islamic terrorists crashed four airplanes in the biggest terrorist attack in U.S. history. More than 3,000 Americans perished that day. And while many Americans weren't even alive on that fateful day, others can vividly remember what they were doing. Gary Bauer, who is chairman of the Campaign for Working Families, was in a traffic jam near the Pentagon.
15: I was going, ironically, into Washington to be with other conservative leaders and Christian leaders to hold a press conference on the dangers of radical Islam. I never made it to that press conference because the traffic jam I was in had trapped my car right off of an exit just yards away from the Pentagon when the hijacked plane crashed into the side of the building. Obviously, we were all affected deeply by 9/11, but I felt it in a very personal way. And I find out later that friends of mine died both on that plane and also in the Pentagon.
14: So Bauer says it is deeply depressing, puzzling, and bizarre what has changed in America 25 years later.
15: After being attacked by radical Islamists, the nation ended up deciding that what America really needed was the mass migration of Muslims into America from countries that produced the people that attacked us on 9/11.
14: Bauer says our nation was founded on the Judeo-Christian values of the God of the Bible, not Allah. I'm Chad Groening.
11: Canada struck back at President Trump today with tariffs on about $20 billion worth of U.S. goods in response to the latest round of tariffs on Canada. The outcome could resonate far beyond Canada, showing other governments whether a smaller U.S. ally can withstand Trump's economic pressure. Canadian Prime Minister Mark Carney said U.S. demands could hollow out key Canadian industries and limit the country's independence, while Trump's threats to Canadian sovereignty have rallied the public behind him. Five people are dead and several others remain injured after an Amazon cargo plane overran a runway at Miami International Airport on Sunday and crashed into multiple vehicles. Fox's Dana Marie McNichol reports.
16: Victims were between the ages of 47 and 75. They were all in a van that was hit by the Amazon cargo plane that still sits as an active scene. The NTSB says the plane overran the runway by 1,300 feet, plowing into that van owned by an aviation cleaning company. The plane then tore through a perimeter fence and hit a car traveling on a road next to the airport. It eventually came to a stop in a grassy area before catching fire. Now, the pilot and co-pilot were the only people on board the plane, and they survived. The NTSB says flight data and the cockpit voice recorder has been sent back to headquarters.
11: An additional five victims sustained non-fatal injuries, with three remaining hospitalized. The two pilots aboard the plane have been released. That's all our time for this hour's news. You can see more news at AFM.net.
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19: Welcome to Today's Issues, offering a Christian response to the issues of the day. 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

0: Hey, good morning, everybody, and welcome to today's issues on the American Family Radio Network. And today is Tuesday, September the 8th, 2026. And in studio with me today is Ed Vitagliano. Good morning, Brother Ed.
1: Good morning, Tim.
0: Wesley Wildman.
2: Good morning.
0: And Chris Woodward.
3: Hello.
0: All right. I like that spirit, Chris.
3: Thank you.
0: Fred, well, that's enough, though. you can get back to, but I like the opening, you know, opening enthusiasm. Fred Jackson's not here today. Where is Fred? Was Fred tariffed?
3: Yeah,
0: because he's a Canadian.
1: Canadian.
0: Yes. We slapped a tariff on him.
1: Mm-hmm. Yeah, no. Deservedly so.
3: He's now demanding 15, 25, and 50% more from AFN to appear on this.
2: Y'all didn't hear?
0: No, what happened?
2: He's
0: to
2: tracking down his lobster. He's tracking it down. It didn't come in.
0: Oh.
2: So he's about to find out where it is.
0: Oh, he took a day off to find out where his lobster is en route.
2: For those that listen often.
0: Yeah, Fred orders lobsters from Boston.
2: And this one didn't make it in.
0: Maine or somewhere up there.
1: Really? It didn't make it in?
2: I'm kidding.
1: Oh, all right.
2: I got that now.
1: Hey, I don't trust the mail.
2: Yeah, but to track it down, I don't think
0: he has a passion for it. Fred's talked about ordering lobster from...
1: There's a restaurant up there in Nova Scotia, or is it in Maine?
0: I think it's in Maine.
1: Where they'll overnight it.
0: Yeah.
1: And he loves his lobster now.
2: Yeah, he loves it a lot, but I don't, maybe not tracking it down though.
0: No, I don't think Fred's not a lobster hunter.
2: That's right. You
0: know, he doesn't track down lobsters.
1: Today on the History Channel.
2: But we've all ordered something we were looking for in the mail that didn't come in, and then you get the tracking code out, and then you start calling, you want to know where it is.
1: This says it's supposed to be delivered.
2: Today.
0: Right. All right. We have got a lot to talk about today. Lots happened since last Thursday, last time we did a Today's Issue show here on the American Family Radio Network. Thanks. Hope everybody had a wonderful Labor Day weekend, and it kind of marks the end of summer, doesn't it?
2: It does. he's laughing at the heat.
1: Forget the weather for a second. Yeah, it does.
0: The weather pays no attention to the calendar.
1: That's true.
0: Huh? So we roll on with 90s in the 90s for most of the, for a lot of the country anyway. But it is kind of the unofficial end of
1: I think September 21st thereabouts is the official start of fall. But usually after Labor Day, most people start thinking that way.
0: Yeah.
1: Start thinking about when can I pull out my sweaters. And
0: how did you celebrate Labor Day, Ed? Like, what did you do
1: when I was growing up?
0: Yeah.
1: For one thing, school usually started after Labor Day.
0: Mm-hmm. That's true. I remember those days.
1: Yeah. When I was in high school, my dad put a swimming pool in the backyard, and we got to swim in it.
0: Above ground or in ground?
1: In ground.
0: Wow.
1: And sometime in June, the water warmed up enough for us to swim in it into August. But after Labor Day, we covered the pool.
0: So you get two months in Boston of pool weather.
1: July and August were the 2 months. June, it was a little iffy because it took a long time for that water to warm up. We got the swim 2.5 months, I guess. Mm-hmm. But so that's what I always remember. And it was a pain in the neck to cover the pool. And then I had to start raking leaves.
0: Yeah.
1: And it was a difficult life growing up.
0: I understand. I can hear that. I can hear it in your voice.
1: Yeah.
0: All right, Chris, what's on the first news item here?
3: Well, you know, Labor Day, in addition to pumpkin spice lattes and dreams of cooler weather, it often brings in many college football games. And I'm going to begin here.
1: Okay. With college football. Interesting.
3: Good. Yes.
2: Good for you, Chris.
3: College football kicked off over the weekend with many games, including one out of Michigan, which resulted in a very well done and cheeky Babylon Bee headline. When it comes to the Michigan game against Western Michigan.
0: Do you need to tell people what happened here or no?
3: I can do this.
1: Probably.
3: I can do this.
0: Okay.
3: All right, so let me set this up. All right, so Michigan is playing at home against Western Michigan, a game that on paper the Michigan Wolverines should be winning handily.
0: Oh, they weren't. 25-point favorite.
3: Correct.
0: Or something like that.
3: Yeah, so you have your little brother, so to speak, come to town and play you in your house. And Western Michigan is doing its thing, and they're holding the Michigan Wolverines to 7 points. Western Michigan has 6 points. Then they get close enough to kick a field goal. Now they have a lead in the second half. They're winning 9-7.
0: This is riveting.
3: They get another field goal. They're up 12-7. Michigan gets the ball back with just under a minute to go. They start driving down the field, and as time is expiring, the quarterback's pass sails out of the end zone with what is clearly 0-0-0 on the time clock. And everybody thinks the game is over, including Michigan players. And then the camera cuts to the referees, who are having some sort of conference at midfield to discuss something unbeknownst to the thousands of people that have already stormed the field.
0: How much money can we get out of Michigan?
3: Correct. All right. And then they announce that unbeknownst to all the people watching at home and all the people sitting in the stands, there is, according to some clock no one sees, 1 second left in the game. Allowing Michigan one more play. The quarterback doesn't throw it as deep into the end zone. A guy catches it, and Michigan goes on to come back against Western Michigan. A lot of people take to social media talking about how Michigan has stolen the game.
0: Wait a minute. Hold on just a minute. That was a 60-yard Hail Mary pass in the air.
3: Yes.
0: Despite whatever you think of time expired or not, 99.9% of the people, I think, believe time had expired. That was a marvelous throw and catch to end the game. It was a heave. Like, it was like Doug Flutie-esque. You remember that?
1: Oh, yeah, Flutie. 1984, Orange Bowl. Mm-hmm.
0: So, anyway, what's the controversy? Game over, right, Chris?
3: Well, yes. But apparently, according to the Babylon Bee, some scientists at the University of Michigan apparently developed the ability to travel back in time 1 second and change the outcome of this game. So I'm breaking news here to America on
0: the
3: this
0: Babylon
3: great
0: Bee. What do you sent that out?
1: Oh yeah, I sent that out. That was funny. First of all, it's not funny if you're anyone other than a Michigan fan.
0: Right.
1: Clearly, one of the worst calls ever. But the Babylon Bee, to their credit, managed to turn this thing around into something funny. It says, in one of the most remarkable technological breakthroughs of the past millennium, scientists at the University of Michigan have successfully traveled backwards in time by 1 second. Long thought to be outside the realm of possibility, the dream of time travel became a reality on Saturday night. And the only problem is that the scientists have announced that, weirdly, their time machine only works so far when the mission University of Michigan is losing.
3: Yes. You heard it
1: so
3: here first.
1: That's pretty funny.
0: Watching that game, I felt bad for Western Michigan. Because Western Michigan coach and their players, you know, they pulled off. This is a major, major upset, especially inside the state of Michigan. You got, as you say, little brother Western Michigan traveling to the Big House and trying to defeat the mighty Wolverines. And it appeared that they did. And then, we're going to put another second.
1: You know what this reminds me of?
0: What?
1: Although I hate to bring up communists at a moment like this.
0: Right.
1: But back in 1972, during the Olympics, the United States was playing the Soviet Union. The United States had amateur players at that time. There's no dream teams.
3: Yeah.
1: No professional athletes. These are college kids, whereas the Soviets clearly had what amounted to professional athletes on their teams. But I remember watching the game with my dad, and the U.S. won the game, and the East German referees, I think they were East German, they said, wait, 1 second left on the clock. The Soviet Union got the ball, inbounded.
0: And 1 second left?
1: 1 second left. The Soviets inbounded. The U.S. defended the play. The Soviets said something happened. They give them that 1 second over again. They throw the ball in, and there's a tap in, and the Soviets win. I'm not sure I've ever
2: seen... real thing?
1: Yeah, this is a real thing.
2: Okay.
1: I'm not sure I've ever seen my dad madder than he was at that moment, because the whole family, we all hated communists, like any red-blooded American should.
3: He was a Marine.
1: He got up out of his chair. I don't remember what he said, but it can't be repeated.
2: Whatever it was.
1: And he grabbed the phone wanting to call someone. I don't know who he thought he
3: give
1: was going to
3: come. Yes.
1: Give me Nixon. And he just put it back on there. He was so mad.
2: Yeah,
1: but
2: I can
1: this
2: imagine.
1: I'm sorry. This is what this reminds me of, a home field call on the part of Michigan, and poor Western Michigan got ripped off, I think.
2: And now, not to defend Michigan here, and I saw what y'all saw, and then I rewatched it and re-saw what everyone saw. Mm-hmm. I did read something where the coach for Michigan was arguing for 0.2 seconds left, but I've never seen a football game or any sport go down to mm-hmm. 0.1. Like in basketball, now I take that back. In basketball, they may do that.
1: Yeah, they'll go to tenths.
2: But in football, I've never seen that before.
1: Yeah.
2: But nonetheless, we all saw it. I don't even think there was 0.2 left based on what I saw. But anyways, that was a case to be made.
0: All right. Well, one other note on time travel, mm-hmm. and then yes. we'll move on here. In college football, the Ole Miss-LSU game played on November the 4th, 1972 at Tiger Stadium in Baton Rouge, undefeated and reported – they headed to the Orange Bowl. LSU somehow ran two plays in the final 4 seconds to beat the Rebels 17-16. So you can run two plays if you're the home team in Baton Rouge in 4 seconds if you need it to win. That was the case in 1972. So this isn't the first time that the clock at home has magically went the home team's way. You can't run two plays. 4 seconds, but they did.
1: They did.
0: And LSU beat Ole Miss.
1: There's all kinds of shenanigans when you're the home team. Yeah. I remember watching the New England Patriots. I don't think they were the Boston Patriots at that time. I think their name had changed. In a snowstorm, they were playing somebody, and they were about to try to kick the winning field goal. Mm-hmm. And while the timeout was going on, both teams off the field, they ran a snowblower onto the field and cleared off a spot where the ball would be placed for the kick.
0: Oh, did they really?
1: Yeah.
0: Gave them an advantage there,
1: yep.
0: huh?
2: Well, that's not really hidden. That was in your
0: right
2: face.
0: Out of
1: yeah, there's nothing illegal about it, but it just seems
2: sure.
1: wrong.
2: Oh, yeah. Absolutely, yeah.
0: All right, today's issue is the name of this program. Well, it's time for some tariff talk,
3: yes,
0: people.
3: It is. So tariff talk with Christopher.
0: Wesley, you excited about tariff talk, Wesley?
2: I'm fired up.
0: Yeah, thank you.
3: Yes.
0: This, go ahead.
3: This segment
2: please
3: is
2: get
3: sponsored
2: started
3: by
2: for
3: the
2: us.
3: New Trump coin. All right.
1: Oh, man.
3: I might get called fake news
0: okay.
3: later.
0: All right,
3: that.
0: People,
3: anyway.
0: Stay with us. I just ask you for that is bring you 1 to 2 minutes of tariff talk. Do not turn off the radio.
3: Yes.
0: Okay, over to you, Chris.
3: All right. So a while back, President Trump announced he didn't like how Canada was treating Americans and consumers and farmers.
0: Not one bit.
3: So he announced that the U.S. was going to be tariffing or taxing products from Canada. Mm-hmm. Canada recently announced, well, whatever you're going to tariff or tax, we're going to do the same thing. So starting today, Canada is enforcing what are called retaliatory tariffs against various U.S. products. In a story you can find on our website, AFN.net, you will see that Canadian tariffs hit hundreds of American products, including steel, aluminum, cheese, appliances, clothing, cosmetics, and farm equipment.
0: Wait, hold on a second. One of these things is not like the other. If you were going down that list of items, go down them again. I'm gonna check them off.
3: Steel?
0: Yep.
3: Aluminum?
0: Yep.
3: Cheese.
0: Huh?
3: Appliances.
0: Cheese.
3: Clothing. Cosmetics, not to be eaten. And farm equipment at various rates of 15, 25, or 50%.
0: Oh, man.
3: Hockey equipment is also being tariffed.
0: Listen, I got to know this, and I know this is strictly selfish interest. Is that 50% applied to cheddar? Because I'm going to have a problem.
3: Only if it's from Wisconsin.
0: I'm going to have a problem
1: with
0: that.
1: Well, you don't live in Canada, though.
0: Huh?
1: You don't live in Canada. This means more cheese for us.
0: Yeah, but they're gonna start tariffing our cheese. It's going to be cheese on cheese.
1: Now,
0: right
1: cheese on cheese.
0: Yeah, like a pizza.
1: Yeah, mozzarella. Yeah, let's get some good mozzarella.
3: Yeah. Yeah.
1: Okay, so to be fair to the Trump administration, Canada has been, for many, many years, playing us for suckers.
3: Correct. That was Trump's argument in the first term when he redid NAFTA.
1: Yeah. What kind of tariffs and on what kinds of products do
0: we
1: you
0: just
1: have any?
0: Mentioned that I think there are you
1: no this is our... this is they're slapping tariffs on
0: okay
1: our
0: yeah. how are we what are we slapping on them.
3: All right, this is the part where we say, oh yeah,
1: what were they previously tariffing in terms of U.S.
2: products. Y'all are handling this really well.
0: I know.
2: I'm moderating right now. Go ahead. Yeah,
0: go ahead.
3: Pretty much the same list, but at different lower rates. Now, in terms of what we have been taxing, dairy and agriculture, 50%. Automobiles and auto parts, 25%. Alcohol and beverages. Canada makes a lot of brew. Lumber, paper, pulp, steel, aluminum, consumer, and miscellaneous goods.
0: The bottom line here is we are now in a trade war with our friends from Canada.
3: Mm-hmm. Which is a big trading partner
0: in
3: any administration.
0: I don't know if that's good or not. So.
2: Yeah, with the whole tariffs thing, and I'm not going to try to pretend like I can break all this down, but simply put, though, and this is what everyone in the Republican and those that support Trump believe. We've been done wrong from a tariff standpoint across the globe for years. Why Trump decided to start making it an issue is a different conversation. But I think what we can all, at least I can observe and agree with is that we've been done wrong. America's been done wrong from a taxing or tariff standpoint. Now, whether this is the right time to pull this type of leverage,
0: right?
2: I mean, I guess we'll wait and see. But you know,
0: all right, we've exceeded tariff talk time.
1: Okay, I do want to just clarify one thing, if we could, here on tariff talk.
0: Clarify
1: before we move on. Is what I was talking about is before the Trump tariffs on Canada, so pre 2025, Canada's tariffs on the U.S. targeted dairy, poultry, eggs, softwood lumber, cultural products, alcohol and tobacco. Some of these tariffs up to 245%, for example, for things like butter. So there was a long list of things that Canada had already been slapping tariffs on. And so President Trump was trying to do is level the playing field. So
2: that's why I think he's doing now. He's still getting a lot of people. This can be a confusing topic if you don't understand the history.
0: Not
1: right.
0: For Ed.
2: Nope.
0: Ed's got his head wrapped around this tariff stuff.
3: Yeah.
0: That's why he's on the show today.
1: That's right. So all I'm right. glad I could help.
0: All right, bring it on. The next story, Chris.
3: All right, the GOP is going to have a convention this week in Dallas.
0: What?
3: The GOP, the Grand Ole Party.
0: Yeah.
3: It's going to have a convention this week in Dallas. And President Trump is supposed to appear and speak there a couple of times.
0: A midterm sort of a rally?
3: Yes, one of the first they've ever done there in Texas. And the reason why it comes at a very interesting time is, according to some polls, Democrat James Tallarico is leading Republican Ken Paxton in the race for U.S. Senate. So people are expecting this to be kind of a rally of the troops, get out and vote for Ken Paxton, don't let Tallarico win. And one Republican that was on television today telling Texans do not vote for James Tallarico is none other than Republican Senator Ted Cruz, who's faced a couple of big challenges in recent years from people like Beto O'Rourke. But here's what Ted Cruz had to say about Tallarico, clip 4.
4: Tallarico is a very talented candidate, but he's an extreme candidate. His substantive views, he would make a fantastic Senate candidate in California.
0: Mm-hmm.
4: But in Texas, I mean, this is a guy who says God is non-binary.
0: Yeah.
4: This is a guy who says there's six genders. He wants a state income tax. He wants to put a welcome mat on the southern border to welcome illegal immigrants into this country. He ran a vegan campaign because meat is destroying the world. Again, this is Texas.
3: We shall see what other Republicans have to say later.
0: You know, all the polls show this race in Texas as close. And I'm talking about the United States Senate race, and it's very important for the Republicans to win that if they want to maintain the majority.
3: Mm-hmm. Yeah.
0: And I've said before that I, you know, if you had to guess today based on the polling, the Democrats are probably going to win the House of Representatives back. That's typically what happens in midterm elections when you have whoever the president is, whether it be a Democrat or a Republican, the opposing party almost always makes great gains in the midterms for whatever reasons. That's just the historic reality. But I'm of the opinion that even if let's just assume that the Democrats take over the House of Representatives. The main thing for the Republicans is, and for conservatives, is that they maintain control of the U.S. Senate. Mm-hmm. Why do you say that, Tim? You know, see what I did there?
1: Yeah.
0: I asked myself a question so I could continue
1: talking. Yeah.
0: Wessie, you interested in this at all? Or
2: Go ahead.
0: Okay. All right. Just making sure I haven't lost you. In all seriousness, the maintaining of the U.S. Senate is the most important thing because all the federal judge appointments that President Trump would have left in his remaining 2 years in office would go through the Senate. And the Senate could, if it's controlled by the Democrats, they'll block them. They'll block them. At least they'll block the vast majority of them. Federal judge appointments, and those are so crucial to our nation's health, whatever you want to say, the state of our country. We've got to have more conservative federal court judges, as many as you can get through. So that's why I say, so back to the point where if the Republicans lose the Senate race in Texas, that's terrible.
3: Mm-hmm.
0: That would be a terrible thing to happen if you believe in, you want to see President Trump be able to appoint federal. There are a lot of other responsibilities that the United States Senate has. I understand that. But to me, there's nothing more important than the confirming of federal judges. Is that?
1: No, it's very important, and I don't like the way the polling is going. In Texas.
0: Wouldn't that be a stunner, though, if the Democrats won the Senate in Texas? I mean,
2: they won't do it.
0: Okay. Well, I don't think so either, but the polling keeps showing that Tellerico is tied or ahead.
1: Or ahead.
0: Wesley says it's fake news.
2: It is.
1: I have no way of knowing. So but I will say this.
2: I looked at history. They do this all the time. That's the reason I call them a liar on the polling.
1: Okay. All right. Well. Although, yeah, you do have to remember, Cruz did win against Beto O'Rourke when people were saying, polls were saying O'Rourke is a dead heat. Mm-hmm. But he narrowly won, I think.
3: It was close. It was
2: 2 million votes.
0: Listen, I was talking to a gentleman who lives in Dallas who was I was with the other day. He was in Tupelo, and he's a Christian conservative guy like us, and he said that it's really, really close, and of course he was going on the polling. Everybody else goes on, but the polling on the statewide levels, as well as the polling done by national firms, but he said this. He said, Ken Paxton, is it Paxton or Paxton? I'm sorry.
3: Paxton.
0: Paxton. That a lot of people see him with a lot of baggage.
1: Well, Cruz Beto O'Rourke by 215,000 votes. Okay,
0: that's
1: now
0: not
1: was,
0: a lot in Texas, is it?
1: That doesn't sound like a lot in Texas. I am concerned about the race in Texas. I know a lot of people think I do tend to worry. I am a worrier. But you do have a lot of Hispanic voters who voted a lot higher percentages for Donald Trump in 2024, don't know who they're going to vote for this time around. And young people who are switching to socialism, if they come out in mass and vote for Tallarico, we could be in trouble in that state.
0: Mm-hmm. Yeah.
1: Republicans could.
0: But anyway, this gentleman was saying, you know, it's nip and tuck. It's close. And that Paxton
2: baggage
0: is... Has baggage that's affecting his support.
1: Yep. Hello, I'm Ed Vitagliano. Did you know that this show is listener supported? 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
5: It's a funny age in which you and I are living. We have more now than any people in the history of mankind. We earn the highest wages, eat more of the best food, wear more of the finest clothes, live better in well-constructed houses, travel farther by faster and more comfortable means, retire earlier, and live longer. All this, and we are, in some respects, the most miserable people ever. The American Chemical Society says that normal Americans use millions and millions of dollars worth of tranquilizers every year. And listen to this. About 1 out of 12 Americans take tranquilizers regularly. But take heart, tranquilizer takers. There are some 50 varieties to choose from, and you can have your choice. Dr. Herbert Ratner says that America is the most over-medicated, over-operated, over-inoculated, and yet the most anxiety-ridden country in all the world. We suffer most from so-called diseases of civilization, including neurosis, high blood pressure, ulcers, anybody have one, and heart disease. And here's a figure that is appalling to any sensible person. Suicide is the second cause of all deaths between the ages of 15 and 25. In the years in which life is supposed to be the greatest, suicide ranks second.

0: spiritual side, which is ever more important than the physical or mental. Whether we are willing to admit it or not, mind and body and spirit affect each other for good or ill. The man of Galilee had a word to say here. Seek first his kingdom, he said, and his righteousness, and all these things. He knew only too well that happiness comes from wholeness. This may well be one interpretation of the Beatitudes. Blessed are they, he said. And here he's saying that the happy people are those who relate themselves, to others, to their world, and to the Creator in the way he intended for them to do when he made them. It's a funny thing, indeed, that those who are seeking desperately for happiness never find it. And those who are too busy doing something worthwhile to seek happiness, they're the most happy. It is true, then, that the deep wisdom which the carpenter of Nazareth taught man nearly 2,000 years ago still rings true today. Many who have failed to find comfort in tranquilizers have come to find the truth in that statement. So give the statement a try in your life today. Seek first his kingdom and his righteousness, and all these things shall be yours as well. You know, I think you'll be mighty glad you did.
1: This has been My Turn with Don Wildman, a production of the American Family Association.
2: Hello, I'm Walker Wildman. 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And then right after that trip, my parents, Tim and Allison, they're going to be leading a group to Italy, looking at a lot of the rich Italian history, along with the history of the early church there in Italy. 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
5: Everybody, to Today's Issues on the American Family Radio Network. Tim, Ed, Wesley, and Chris. And we're talking about the midterm elections coming up in a big race that the nation's really watching is the Senate race in Texas. And we had mentioned Paxton, the Republican, versus Tallarico, the Democrat. And it's the polls are very, very, very, very, very close. The polls are, for what you think of the polls. And but Paxton, as far as his job performance as Attorney General of the state of Texas, I don't think anybody across the country from a conservative perspective has done better in that role. Maybe the AG in Missouri.
6: Yeah.
5: You know, as far as, but I mean this, so that's not an issue among.
6: Yeah, his conservative credentials, I don't think are up for really for debate. He right. does have some, what we might call cultural baggage. There are some.
5: You don't like his culture?
6: No. if I'm, I don't want to speak out of turn. I think there's some questions
5: that's very well
6: about his relation, his relationship with his
5: issues.
6: Wife, and so so I don't want to repeat stories out of tail here, out of school, I guess. But so for Christian conservatives, that his support for Paxton's support may be a little softer than it might if he was just simply a, you know, a conservative that will get the job done.
5: We live in a different world than we lived in 30, 40 years ago, and I'm not saying it's a good thing. I'm just saying the reality is you have to pick you have to, when it comes down to two

0: people, okay, then you have to pick the one. You can't disqualify somebody for their personal behavior. That doesn't sound good. Do y'all know what I'm trying to say? You have to look out.
1: You have to prioritize. Yeah. I think the best way to say it is you have to prioritize what most affects you as a voter.
0: What is a person? Let's just say, okay, like Bill Clinton, for example.
1: Okay.
0: That's kind of when all this first started. Before Bill Clinton, sexual immorality was kind of under the, you know, table. It wasn't talked about. Mm-hmm. It was kind of, you know, JFK, Marilyn Monroe, and all that stuff. It was kind of hush-hush, or, you know.
2: The general public didn't know any of that.
0: No, it wasn't. But after Bill Clinton's situation and affairs and so forth, that became to be an issue publicly, right?
2: Yes.
0: And so, but I remember the Democrats basically saying the same things a lot of Republicans say when they're, because let me tell you something, that kind of thing affects human beings.
2: Right.
0: And it doesn't matter whether they're Republican or Democrat, that it happens on both sides of the aisle. But what I'm saying is that when it comes down to two people, and one of them's going to be elected, right? One of them's going to be elected, then I think people have come to the conclusion that you got to go with the person, their policies. And how are their policies going to affect everybody? Rather than what we used to do in America, which is basically if you cheat on your wife, you're disqualified from running for office. That no longer, I'm not saying that's a good thing. I'm just saying that's the reality of where we are in our country today.
2: Well,
0: would you agree with that?
2: Yeah, and I think the reason for that, for the way it used to be, is because both political parties were seen as wanting the absolute best for America, but taking a different approach about how to get there. Mm-hmm. So the conservatives were tough on crime, money for the military. The liberals were less money for the military, more money for, you know, welfare and all those kind of things. But everyone pretty much agreed both political parties are not going to they're going to try to support our constitutional system.
0: Mm-hmm. This came up during Trump.
2: Yeah. So, but what
0: go ahead. I'm sorry. Yeah,
2: but now we have a situation where the two political parties are in two different worlds.
0: Right.
2: So we look at those on the left and say they want to destroy the republic. They want to change us into something else. So now we don't have the, if you want to say it this way, we don't have the luxury of counting character first. What we
0: That's
2: need,
0: a good point.
2: In other words, if you have a communist running for president,
0: right,
2: and that person is a straight up family man, faithful to his wife, you go, yeah, that's great. We all want that for our candidates, but he's going to destroy the country. So what I have to consider first is who do I want in office? Who's going to preserve the republic?
1: And it, so on iVoter Guide, Ken Paxton is verified conservative.
2: Tell people what iVoter Guide is.
1: iVoter Guide is the AFA Action voter guide that AFA Action oversees. So we have a staff for iVoter Guide who rates candidates based on several factors, a couple of which would be their scorecard, their endorsements, where they get their money from, how they mm-hmm. voted, other information in recent.
0: And Ken Paxton has the highest rating there.
1: You couldn't
2: as conservative.
0: That's what I'm saying.
1: Yeah, and as far as so they have moderate, they have conservative, they have very conservative because of how they talk and how they act. Verified conservative means is his record is proven.
0: Right.
1: That.
0: Right.
1: And you can't possibly get more conservative from what impacts the voters than Ken Paxton.
0: I think this came to the fore too in 2016 when Donald Trump ran. Everybody knew he was a playboy from his past,
1: we've talked about this before.
0: Yeah, but mm-hmm. and again, from his past, okay, and he was a New York, you know, business tycoon. So he wasn't. In fact, he had to introduce himself to conservatives and to Christian conservatives, in particular, leading up to the election 2016. But the bottom line was, I think, to what your point, Ed, is, and what Wesley's saying is, that people realized, okay, when it comes down to, especially when it comes down to two people, and I have to choose, I have to go with who's going to be the most conservative on policy when they take office.
1: Mm-hmm.
0: And all the other stuff is sort of, you know, drifts to the side. Now, what would you say? Here's the challenge, though, I think, for us. Then we can move on to another topic here. What would you say if you were, I'll ask you, Ed, and then Wesley, Chris, what would you say if you're on a, let's say you're on a TV show or a news show, or you get an interview and they say to you, well, how can you as a Christian conservative, especially with American Family Association, American Family Radio, how can you endorse, and I'm not speaking about any candidate in particular here, I'm asking a general, generic question. How can you support a candidate who's admitted to the adultery, and you call yourself a Christian organization? Shouldn't that disqualify you from leadership? How would you answer something like that?
2: I think you should go first to Wesley on that question. Look, I'm just kidding.
3: He went Pearl Harbor on
2: well,
3: you, man.
2: Yes.
1: I'm ready.
2: Yeah, there you go.
0: No, I mean, that is a real question. Now, it's a question
1: straw
0: coming from
1: question.
0: Most. It's a question coming from more people on the left who want to try to say it's hypocritical.
2: Right.
0: That's what I'm saying.
2: So this is what I say.
0: And then Wesley can comment
2: and then,
0: fill in your gaps.
2: That if I have, we had some, let me just give you a real life example. We had some issues. We live out in the country. We have a septic tank. We had some issues this weekend, so we're going to have to get our septic tank pumped out.
1: Mm-hmm.
2: Okay. I don't ask the person who's coming out to do that how often they go to church or what their moral status is. I want to know if I can have this thing done by someone who's qualified and will give me a good price, because that particular job requires only a particular skill for a price that's affordable. Mm-hmm. Okay. Now, when you come to political leaders, it's a little more problematic because most of what they do kind of falls into that category. Okay, we want them to build roads, we want them to pay for police and the military, and we want them to be, you know, good with money. There is a moral component to it, and for most of my adult life that moral component was very important, except now we are contemplating candidates who are pushing socialism and communism and atheism and getting young people on track to change their genders without their parents' knowledge. And to me, those issues come to the top.
0: Gotcha.
2: And the category of their moral character drops down beneath that, because I can teach my kids and my grandkids, mm-hmm, what candidate X is doing that's wrong in his personal life. But I don't want my kids or grandkids taken away from, mm-hmm, my family and given over to atheists. To all me, right, that's a whole different category.
0: Wesley,
2: of concern.
1: I think if the left is asking the question, I don't think they deserve an answer or our time. If a Christian is sincerely trying to figure out
0: the question I posed,
1: an answer to it, I think that's worth discussing. And
0: okay.
1: If a Christian has their conscience is bothered by that in particular issue of someone's personal lifestyle, then I can understand why they would not vote. But voting for the other team doesn't make any sense.
0: Oh, no.
1: Yeah.
0: Well, you know, also, just one other thing, we're going to move on here. The left is not bound by these questions at all.
2: Right.
0: Because they don't believe in
1: adultery being a sin.
0: Sexual morality matters not to them at all.
1: That's right.
0: They don't even consider that.
1: Story,
0: they don't even consider that as a disqualifier.
2: In Massachusetts,
1: which is why I wouldn't waste
2: bill.
1: Time
0: yeah. right, right.
1: having a debate.
0: No, they don't care.
2: In Massachusetts, they just passed a bill, and the governor signed it into law, allowing abortion up to
3: the moment of birth.
2: The moment of birth.
3: Correct.
2: Okay. Now, if you have a Republican running against that kind of governor, and there are some questions about that Republican's moral qualities, I'm looking and saying, how many babies are going to die if the Democrat gets voted in?
0: I got you. I'm there.
1: And one last thing on
0: one
1: that.
0: One last thing, then, Chris. Okay. You can close it out and move on to another topic. You got another topic?
3: I do. Yeah.
0: Okay, go ahead.
1: I don't have much more to add to. I think I agree with 100% the way Ed described, and I like the analogy as well. I will say this, though. As Christians, we are all fallen, and therefore we have testimonies every day of people who's done something wrong. They've been caught. They've made a change, and then they get back on track. That happens all the time. Now, I understand you have repetition. So if he's on his, you know, I guess what I'm saying is, at what point there's a discussion to be had about forgiveness and making a change, and that and then there's a discussion to be had about someone going on and on and on, and repeating the same sin over and over again. Both of those are a discussion we had, but that, like I said, what I prioritize what their record is as it relates to how it impacts me as a citizen.
3: Yeah.
0: Chris, wrap it up for us.
3: Okay, so in 2026, I appreciate people outside this ministry are concerned about morals, but I would argue that it would be immoral for you not to vote and let the person out there sharing or saying heretical things.
2: Talarico.
3: Yeah. If God, you're going to sit at home and not vote because of morals and let somebody living and ruling immorally have their say in things, that's a problem, I think.
0: All right, next topic, Chris.
3: All right. This is something that I hope is not true.
0: I hope so.
3: There is a publication out of the UK called The Telegraph.
0: Mm-hmm.
3: And according to The Telegraph, in a story over the weekend, this is their headline: Pentagon refuses payout for soldiers killed in Iran because it isn't a war. And they have the phrase, because it isn't a war, in quotations. According to The Telegraph, the Pentagon is refusing payouts for people and their families when the soldier dies in combat in Iran. And there have been American casualties in the situation that began earlier this year.
0: Combat. You sure? I mean,
3: it says conflict.
0: Okay, conflict. Mm-hmm. It's conflict, not necessarily combat. You know, can you, by the way, can you and your team try to contact the Pentagon and see if you can get a comment from them? Because this didn't sound right to me in terms. Pete Hegseth, the Secretary of War, is that what it's called now?
3: Yes.
0: He is a very pro-soldier, okay, and pro-military. I mean, he should be. And so it would surprise me if he doesn't do something about that, if in fact that's true. The headline caught my attention. I did read the article because there was one widow of one of the do you have that information?
3: I do, yeah. Okay. Libby Klinner. She's okay. The widow of Major Alex Klinner.
0: Okay. What do you have any more? Can you read more on that?
3: Yeah. She wrote on social media that she has not received appropriate pay following his death in an aircraft crash during the conflict in Iran.
0: Right. What she's saying, and again, we're just reporting what she's saying, that really bothered me when I read it, was she's saying that the Pentagon has told her she, as a widow, doesn't qualify for benefits associated with the death of her husband in service. Because it's not a war, not an official war. And I was reading that going, that's not right, okay? Yeah, that seems to me like that needs to be rectified. Is that?
2: Yeah, the problem, this is a bad decision, if this is what the Pentagon is saying. Because the president does, as commander-in-chief, does have the legal authority to send troops into combat without a declaration of war from Congress. And I've pulled up here that 18 U.S. service members have been killed in the conflict, and some of them have been killed in what you might consider to be combat because they were killed on bases when Iranian missiles or drones struck. Mm-hmm. There was a helicopter crash, I think, that in March that also took the lives of several. So this is combat in the sense of hostilities between our military and another country's military. Whether or not it's an officially declared war, I think, is irrelevant.
3: Yeah.
2: They were sent into harm's way doing combat operations and were killed.
3: Yeah.
2: And that seems to be the end of the story to me. Mm-hmm. I can't imagine, to your point, Tim, Pete Hegseth not overturning this.
0: I'll bet he does something about that in the next day or two.
3: And somebody that may tell him to do something about that is Vice President J.D. Vance, who obviously is not president, but still holds some weight. And I bring up Vance by name because Vice President Vance has reportedly responded to this woman's social media post by committing to reach out personally, and the War Department later confirmed all benefits after review. So we will follow up on this, but a terrible headline that you don't want to see during this. It made me think of something. My dad, he dropped out of college back in the 60s and got drafted and was sent to Vietnam. And as Ed is aware, you guys are aware, that was not considered a war for a long time. And my dad came home and was told, you know, that's not a war, all these things, terrible things. And I remember my dad telling me one time, he's since gone home to be with the Lord, but my dad said, look, they shot at me and I shot at them. We were at war. Right. You know, that's how we put it. And it's we did the same thing with veterans of Korea as well. We didn't call it a war for a long time.
0: Right. I don't remember the last time the U.S. has declared war on anybody. Do you?
2: Well, I think we declared war after 9/11.
0: Yeah, officially? Yeah. On who?
2: Iran and Afghanistan.
0: Okay. Well, look that up.
1: Right. Now.
0: Look that up, because Brother Tim's having a foggy memory on that.
3: It has been 25 years.
0: A official declaration of war on Iran and what?
1: The United States last officially declared war on June 5th, 1942, against Axis-aligned nations of Bulgaria, Hungary, and Romania during World War II.
2: Oh, I think I guess I'm wrong.
0: I'm not laughing.
2: You're laughing. No, I deserve it. I get this all the time at the house.
1: We've declared war 11 times across.
0: And we haven't declared. We haven't officially declared war on anybody since World War II.
1: 1942.
0: Yeah. So.
2: Okay. We were fighting in Iraq and Afghanistan for 20 years without a formal declaration of war. Yeah. All right, I was wrong.
0: You make you feel better.
3: You missed that. That's what they say now.
0: All right, you're listening to Today's Issues on American Family Radio. Next story.
3: Talking about 9/11 real quick, one organization out there trying its best to make sure young people know what really happened that day and why is Young America's Foundation. For 20-some-odd years now, they have had a 9/11 Never Forget project where they go out on college campuses and they put flags out for all the people killed in 9/11. They put out visual aids and stuff like that for people to walk and read and see on their way to class. And I spoke with YAF's media coordinator, Rob Tandy, about this very thing. Here he is. Clip 8.
4: We felt that there was a void in our education system and just frankly around the country of telling the story of what actually happened on that day, that we were attacked by Islamic radicals. So what we do is we give our students the educational materials to be able to explain what happened, as well as honor all of those murdered. And it's extremely important now, especially on college campuses, when we look, you know, a lot of our students in college now were not even alive. So it's important to continue to tell that story and to continue to educate those on our campuses.
3: We have more of that story on AFN.net. And do check out the website this week because, as of today, we're going to be doing 9/11 stories for the rest of the week.
0: So 9/11, what's today, by the way?
2: The 8th. It's Friday, I think.
0: Mm-hmm. Okay, right. So it'll be the...
2: Unless I'm wrong.
0: 25th anniversary? Oh, yeah, no.
3: Correct.
0: You wouldn't be wrong twice in one show.
2: That was embarrassing wrong.
0: Yeah, it was.
1: But. You saved me because I was thinking the same thing. You just said it first.
2: Well, first thought was, how in the world 20 years without a declaration of war?
0: Right. 25 years since 9/11. It's hard to believe it's been that long.
2: Mm-hmm. Yep.
0: But so there'll be a lot of commemoration around that day.
3: Yeah.
0: Next story.
3: President Trump was actually at a Tunnels for Towers event earlier today that is always done around 9/11. He spoke at this event, which is one of several speaking engagements.
0: Let me ask you this. I think after this 25th anniversary commemoration, 9/11 will probably not be as much every year in the people's consciousness, I'm thinking. Because, I mean, how much more can you say about it? You know what I'm saying?
2: You're just honoring those who died like you would in a war. It'll probably continue, but the further something moves into the historical past, the fewer people are alive who were affected by it.
0: That's right. All right. You're listening to Today's Issues on American Family Radio. Tim, Ed, Wesley, and Chris. Chris, you've got about a minute left. What do you got there, Chris?
3: I will share this on our Today's Issues Facebook page as well. But we oftentimes discuss artificial intelligence and the developments and amazing things that AI is now enabling people to do.
0: Yeah.
3: AI, this is an actual headline. It's not a Babylon Bee. AI may soon allow humans to talk with animals. But some say it could violate their right to privacy.
2: Well, I thought it said that AI would allow humans to understand what animals are communicating. It's not going to help us speak to them, is it?
3: Not in that sense, no. But it would be interesting to have a conversation.
0: I think they're saying the AI could develop, and I'm not kidding here, sounds that animals use between themselves. Wesley, a bark. That's AI. But would develop.
1: Well, I'm thinking Dr. Doolittle wouldn't benefit.
0: I know.
1: He wouldn't be able to benefit. And now he's job.
2: We've got a new dog in the house here, a few months old. I would love to have something. I'd love to speak into something.
0: I was going
2: to
0: give
2: phone.
0: You.
2: And then communicate that to that dog.
0: I think this topic deserves a little bit more than time. So we're going to continue this when we get back, because I got a couple things to say.
1: All right. Dr. Doolittle on the phone.
0: Yeah.
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8: American Family News, I'm Robert Thornton. The Treasury announced new sanctions targeting Iran's aviation sector as part of its Operation Economic Outcast. Fox Business's Edward Lawrence reports.
9: Any support would potentially cut off the company or country from the U.S. financial system. Now, companies sanctioned today operate in UAE, Turkey, Malaysia, and Kazakhstan. The officials tell me that any country found helping Iran's airline industry will see swift sanctions. Military experts believe that at some point, the Iranian people will get fed up with their leadership. So that economic pressure campaign, the Treasury Secretary Scott Bessent told me at the G20 finance ministers meeting that Iran's economy has maybe weeks or maybe months before it collapses.
8: President Donald Trump is to headline the midterm Republican convention in Dallas tomorrow as he pushes the party to campaign on his achievements. Vice President J.D. Vance, Treasury Secretary Scott Bessent, Attorney General Todd Blanche, and Donald Trump Jr. will also speak at the convention. Some candidates, like Iowa Congressman Zach Nunn, plan to campaign in their home districts. Leaders also promoted free tickets to encourage voters to attend. Authorities have identified the five people killed when an Amazon cargo plane overran a runway at Miami International Airport on Sunday that struck vehicles. Video of Sunday's landing appears to show the Boeing 767 remaining airborne well down the runway before touching down. Jim Nels, a supply chain economist, made these comments on AFR.
10: It looks like they just overshot the runway. They landed too far down the runway's path and ran out of runway to stop. And Miami International Airport does not have a runway arresting system that would stop a plane from leaving the runway and going into public areas, which is what happened. And that's why, unfortunately, those five people died. None of them were on the plane. They were all on the ground. They have the black boxes now. The NTSB will take a look at that. The Secretary of Transportation will probably weigh in as well. But I think it was just, they're going to come back, and it's most likely going to be pilot error.
8: He said the 24-hour news cycle has increased awareness of these kinds of incidents, and there are more flights in the air, including those carrying cargo. He also talked about unruly airline passengers often seen on the news.
10: Now that you have the videos and you have the pictures, it becomes a life of its own, and these things do happen. I mean, you're seeing a lot more of these things happening today. I fly about four times a week. None of these planes are on time anymore, so people spend more time sitting in the bars.
8: Nels also said people are flying in their pajamas and are not dressing up anymore, and said if people do not take pride in themselves, they are much more likely to act out. As the 25th anniversary of September 11th approaches, an education watchdog is raising flags over how the tragedy is being taught in public schools. More from AFN's Chris Woodward.
3: A new report from Defending Education claims that mandatory ethnic studies programs in several states, including California, New York, and Minnesota, are misrepresenting the history of 9/11. Ryan Staley of Defending Education says these courses shift the narrative away from the terrorist attacks toward a broader critique of Western culture.
11: What the both curriculums do is they paint, and I think in some ways rightfully so, that not all Muslims are terrorists. I would agree with that. But what it does is it actually, especially the ethnic studies curriculum, because it goes more in depth, paints the United States and the Western culture as the perpetrators that led to the attack.
3: Staley notes that today's K-12 students have no personal memory of 2001 and rely heavily on school curriculum for their understanding of the day. He argues that rather than providing an objective history lesson, some school districts are adopting frameworks that blame capitalism and American foreign policy for the attacks.
11: This is a great opportunity for parents and community members to very politely and just like on an honest, inquisitive level, ask their local schools and teachers, hey, this event's coming up. What are your plans for this? What are we going to be teaching students in the class that day?
3: Defending Education says parents should review local lesson plans ahead of 9/11 to ensure instruction remains historical, balanced, and age-appropriate.
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0: Hey, welcome back, everybody, to Today's Issues on the American Family Radio Network. Tim Wildman here with Ed Vitagliano and Wesley Wildman, and now Steve Paisley-Jordahl.
12: Hey, everybody.
0: Let's give Steve a hand, everybody.
12: Yeah. Steve Jordahl.
1: Thank you. What was the reason for that?
0: Well, I just wanted I want to be an encourager.
1: Man. That's fine. Welcome. Thank you.
0: I read a Joel Osteen book over the weekend.
1: Okay.
0: And I want to be more of an encourager. I'm for you, Steve.
1: Well, you have exceeded the bar, let me tell you.
0: Well.
1: Thank you.
13: And now, are you an animal guy? You have dogs or cats?
1: I have a dog, yeah.
0: Like a party animal?
1: No.
0: An animal. Not quite. Huh?
13: You know, I was going to tie this in. I had a direction I was going with this.
0: Okay, well, please be my guest.
1: I have a puppy dog. Yes,
13: got a puppy dog. So, did you get to hear the last minute or two of today's issues about the app that's
2: the AI?
1: No.
13: Okay.
1: No, I was preparing for this half hour.
0: This is serious. Okay.
2: It's very.
0: It
2: very
0: sounds
2: serious.
0: Funny, but it's serious.
1: Oh.
2: It is so serious.
1: Did you send this story around?
0: I did.
1: Okay, yes, I read it.
2: This is so serious.
0: Okay. Like you, Ed, sometimes I'm going to say this. I feel like I'm being mocked, except it's coming in the other direction.
2: I'm sorry.
0: Instead of me mocking you, you're mocking me.
2: I know when I'm laughing, I sound like a four-pack-a-day smoker, but I've got something going on in my chest. I apologize.
0: Unfiltered camels, Ed?
2: I'll try not to laugh today.
0: Unfiltered camels.
13: y'all lay it on Steve.
0: All right, here we go.
13: I had to get his opinion on this before he gets
0: real,
13: to the stories.
0: Real quick, okay. And then we'll move on. This is a real story, people, out of the New York Post. Advancements in AI may soon allow humans to talk with animals. It says machine learning models are paving the way to catalog and even mimic the sounds animals make to communicate with each other, with researchers touting the technology as a way to better understand the world of animals. So... The AI may allow you to communicate with your animals, you know, that your pets, whatever, in a healthier way.
2: You know, it makes sense that AI would be able to figure out what, for example, a dog, what the barks sound like when they're afraid or when they're playing or those kind of things. And then the AI, the app, would
0: yes.
2: catalog that
0: right.
2: and tie it to your language so that when it says, I want a treat, you know, bark, that gives that bark, then the words would yeah. come out, I want a treat. And then I suppose from what you're saying, I read this when you sent it out this morning, but it was early, and so I wasn't paying as much attention. I guess it would work in reverse. And I started to say this before the break, that my wife and daughter got a new puppy, and now the puppy is about 6 months old, and the dog is an idiot, okay? And I would like to be able to tell him that and tell him what I expect him to do. In other words,
0: yeah.
2: stop jumping on me. Okay.
0: Yeah, okay.
2: This dog gets very excited, jumps up and yeah. down, wants my attention, gets in my way. I'm going to trip. I'm an old man now.
1: I wonder.
2: Okay.
0: What if the dog already has like self-image problems, and you're going to just lay on? You're an idiot on him.
2: I mean,
0: you know what the tailspin that could send that dog into?
2: Tailspin. Nicely played, sir. Tailspin.
0: All right, anyway, Steve.
2: What do you think about that, Steve?
14: My dog has exactly. A vocabulary of two phrases, feed me and pet me. That's
2: yeah.
14: the only thing my dog says. And
0: that's my last
14: and
0: motto.
14: Wasn't there a movie? Remember the movie Up from Disney where they had Doug was the dog that they
2: oh,
14: had?
2: Oh, yeah.
14: That
2: that's,
14: cone
2: a great,
14: of,
2: that's a great
14: cone
2: movie.
14: Of shame, and they
2: yeah.
14: had that thing where they could do that. They could talk to the dog could
2: speak. Now, as you might expect, people on the left are complaining about this potential technology as an invasion of privacy for animals.
14: Yeah, my dog doesn't have privacy. My dog...
2: We're not making that up.
14: No, we're not. But, you know, have you ever seen a dog do its business? It doesn't care. There's no privacy. It doesn't have any kind of privacy requirements.
2: I wasn't thinking about
0: it's
2: that.
0: It's time
2: thank
0: to move
2: for,
0: on.
2: Thank you for putting that image in my mind.
14: I'm just saying.
2: Anyway, yeah. this is a real thing.
0: It's a real thing. AI is talking to... about this becoming a real thing
14: yeah,
0: pretty
14: AI.
0: Soon. You know, some dogs, and I don't know about cats, can't speak for cats. I can speak for dogs, though. Our dog is a Maltese, but it's not a breed that's unusually intelligent, like any more than any other breed there. But it can, my dog can understand like probably five or six, I wouldn't call them commands, but they're like things I say that the dog understands that I'm saying, which are just English words, but it knows what to do. And I'm not talking about, you know, it can't do,
2: Can't do algebra.
0: Can't do algebra, but neither can I. So, you know what I'm saying?
2: Well, and dogs can read your facial expressions.
0: Yeah.
2: The dogs we've had one dog for 4 or 5 years, and she knows when I look at her and I can raise my eyebrows, she knows I will take her out.
0: Yeah, that's very much real.
2: Yeah.
1: This is my fault.
2: And believe me, there's no AI going on in this brain.
0: Look out for AI. It's coming for us. All right, you're listening to Today's Issues on American Family Radio. Go ahead, Steve.
14: I just want to clear up or finish a story that you guys talked about at the first hour, which was the Libby Kleiner not getting the benefits that she was due.
2: Yes.
14: This has come out. This is a statement from Libby Kleiner. Our family was initially told that certain combat-related benefits were not available because of classification issues surrounding the circumstances of Alex's death. That was the information shared publicly at the time. As the story spread, however, it created the impression that our family's military benefits had been broadly denied or withheld, which was not the case. The Department of Defense has since completed its review and confirmed our benefits. I'm grateful to everyone who helped bring clarity and resolution to this deeply personal matter. According to the AP, Libby Kleiner said the Air Force officials contacted her this week to say they were initiating a review of her husband's pay. The Air Force acknowledged to her Thursday that it had initially provided inaccurate information and clarified that she was receiving the full pay benefits that her husband was owed. She said she was told her husband's paycheck had already included but incorrectly itemized the combat-related hazard pay and tax breaks.
2: All right. Well,
0: good news.
2: Yeah, that's good news. Yep, problem solved.
0: If you didn't know, if you didn't hear, we were talking last hour. That what's your name again?
14: Libby. I'm sorry.
2: Kleiner, is it?
14: Yeah. Libby Kleiner.
0: So her husband was killed in action in the Iranian conflict. I'm not sure exactly.
14: It was a helicopter crash.
0: Helicopter crash. And she was...
14: A refueling plane, a KC-135.
0: Okay. So, but she was basically saying that she wasn't going to be compensated. Compensated is not the right word, but...
2: There is combat-related hazard pay.
14: Yes.
0: And she wasn't going to get that, is what she said, because she had been told by the Pentagon that it wasn't a real war. It wasn't an official war, so that she didn't qualify, despite the fact she lost her husband. But the Pentagon has come back and said today that was misinformation and that she will get the full benefits that she deserves. True?
14: Correct.
0: That is a good news.
14: She already has gotten it. It just was not explained correctly to her.
0: Okay. All right. You're listening. That's good news. Good news. What's next, Steve?
14: Well, the Lindsey Clancy case.
0: Wait,
14: the
0: what now?
14: Trial. Lindsey Clancy, the woman who is... has admitted to murdering her three young children by strangling them, went to trial, and the trial was a long trial. The jury deliberated for days and could not reach a consensus. And so the judge has declared a mistrial, a hung jury. It was reported that one man, and we were not supposed to know this, but the guy was the defense attorney kind of outed didn't name the guy. There were three men on the jury. One of those men refused to give in. And because the word is that the jury was going to return a not guilty verdict, as in get her off completely.
2: Wow.
14: But this one person, this one guy, decided to stick to his guns and wasn't going to yield. So it was not a unanimous verdict. So the judge, after sending them back multiple times, has declared a mistrial. Now, on the 29th of September, the parties will go back to court, and the state is going to have to decide if it's going to, the district attorney will have to decide whether they're going to seek a new trial or not. They don't have to. But
2: so if they don't seek a new trial, then it's over.
14: It's over.
2: She gets away with it.
14: Yep. She's done. I mean, she's free.
2: That
1: doesn't seem right, because then what would be the point? So what if the one guy did vote in favor and it was unanimous and she gets off, and if he votes against it, she gets off? I don't understand.
14: He votes against it.
2: Well, the my understanding of this, correct me if I'm wrong, Steve, is that the majority, everyone except for this one guy, wanted to say that Clancy was not guilty because she was not in control. Mm-hmm. He was saying she is guilty.
1: Right.
2: I'm not letting her get away with it. So it's a mistrial because it has to be unanimous. And so now the prosecutors have to decide whether to go through all the effort of another trial. If they don't, then she is no longer charged. So that would be different than, I'm not sure what you're saying, that would be different than going through a trial and being declared not guilty but sent to a mental hospital for treatment.
0: I don't understand how you can confess to killing them and then be eating at Denny's next week.
1: That's the part. That's where you lose me.
14: A lot of people would agree with you, but that's the legal system. If you are tried and the state decides, now we don't know, the state likely will.
0: So she wouldn't have to go to
14: again.
0: So she wouldn't have to go to a psych ward for
2: if they decide not to prosecute her.
14: If they decide not to prosecute her, she's.
0: Oh, they won't do that.
14: They have that option. They have until the 29th of December to decide whether or not, or to announce whether or not they're going to seek a new trial.
1: I'll stop on this one.
0: Yeah,
1: I still don't understand though how it is mistrial, not mistrial, psych ward, prison, all that aside, if a person goes, that was me, I was there, I killed them, I don't understand how there's no consequence from that, regardless of whether...
0: Yeah, I don't think we have the answer to that, except what Steve said. Steve, will you look into this more after the show?
14: Sure.
0: Okay, but you think you've read enough to confident that she walks.
14: That's correct. And
0: she's
14: and
0: free to do, to go about her life.
14: Because she has been tried, and the jury was hung, and the
0: but they're going to have another,
14: the state
0: another
14: dropped,
0: trial.
14: Well, if the state decides to pursue it.
0: And they haven't committed to that yet?
14: Not yet. Not that I've read.
0: All right.
14: Now, unfortunately, we've talked about the, for lack of a better word, fan club that surrounded Lindsey Clancy. And I got to tell you, this is just horrendous. I hate to tell you this, but there is a there was a copycat issue that happened in Frankfort, Illinois. And I want to listen to Cut 9.
15: New details in the murder of a 2-year-old boy in southwest suburban Frankfort. The toddler's mother, Corey Walsh, is now charged with murder. And prosecutors say she was in a group text talking about the Lindsey Clancy murder case just hours before killing her son. Police were called to Walsh's home on Tuesday by a neighbor who discovered the lifeless body of Barrett Walsh in the basement. That neighbor performed CPR but was unsuccessful. The neighbor also told police she found Corey Walsh in the bathroom harming herself. Prosecutors say that Walsh said that she killed her son because he was the devil and antichrist. Another infant child was inside that home at the time but wasn't hurt. We know two other children came home from school around the time that police arrived. We're told the father was out of state. The mother's now being held at the Will County Jail and will be in court.
14: So it's a terrible story, but you kind of got to wonder with all of the attention and the way that she was being made out to be a victim and a hero, it was kind of, you know, so a lot of women came to her
1: defense.
2: So this additional case in Illinois, was it?
14: Yes.
2: This was also the mother of a newborn?
14: A 2-year-old.
2: Well, the 2-year-old was killed.
14: Yes.
2: But it said something about, was it a newborn in the house?
14: There was I'm dealing with some computer issues here, but she fatally strangled her son.
2: I was wondering if she... It was also a new mother. That's part of the point of the Lindsey Clancy thing, was this postpartum psychosis.
14: Yeah, I don't...
2: I guess what I'm asking is,
14: I don't think
2: is this
14: so.
2: A similar case of a mom just after giving birth having this issue? Anyway, that was my question.
14: No, I don't believe that she... I think there were other kids that were unharmed, but none of them were newborns that I'm aware of. Sorry, I don't have the answer to that.
0: I've been saying that my whole life.
2: What's that?
0: Sorry, I don't have an answer to that. Huh? All right, you're listening to Today's Issues on the American Family Radio Network. Tim here with Ed, Wesley, and Steve. Hey, this is breaking news, and I know this is from the world of sports, and a lot of people don't care about the world of sports, but it is big news. And I'm not kidding. This is not Babylon Bee. The SEC, the Southeastern Conference, you familiar with that?
2: Yeah.
0: Has filed an amendment to its federal lawsuit against LSU, Lane Kiffin, the head coach of LSU football, and school officials on Tuesday, which seeks the authority for the SEC to expel LSU from the conference.
2: What has LSU done?
0: Okay, can I tell you what's going on here real quickly?
2: Like...
0: And we won't dwell on this because I know it's not life or death. Well, unless you're an LSU fan, I guess. LSU, their head coach there, Lane Kiffin, who moved from Ole Miss down there, you know, all that controversy. He wanted to sign two guys who had signed contracts with pro teams.
1: Went through training, the summer camps.
0: And they said, no, we want to go back to college. Well, amateur sports in America, collegiate sports, it's not so much amateur anymore because the guys get paid a lot of money. Right. But they've always had a rule against once you sign a professional contract, you're ineligible to participate at the college level any longer. That's everybody knows that in every sport. It's not even been questioned. Well, Lane Kiffin and LSU decided, no, we want to change that. We want to allow these guys to come back to LSU and play, even though they signed pro deals. Now, I think they got cut from their pro teams.
1: That's what happened.
0: They didn't make it. So then they said, well, we want to go back and play college ball. Anyway, the SEC said, no, you can't do this, LSU. And so LSU lost at the appeal. They won at the appeal the other day. The two guys the court said, well, we're going to say they can play for now. LSU didn't play them in the game against Clemson on Saturday night. But the reason this is big news is the SEC's gone full. They've gone nuclear on LSU. They're basically laid down the
1: hammer.
2: Laid down the gauntlet.
0: They laid down a gauntlet and a hammer and a chisel. They laid down by the riverside.
2: They're trying to find out whether they can kick LSU out of the SEC.
0: Yes.
2: They haven't done it yet, right?
0: Well, I'll bet you LSU backs off this today.
1: Absolutely.
0: They don't want to be kicked out of the SEC.
2: Right.
0: Huh?
1: But
0: SEC is saying, we're serious about this. But Lane Kiffin, the coach for LSU, this only sort of increases his villain status. You know what I'm saying?
2: Yeah.
0: Anyway, we'll see what happens there. But I thought that was...
1: It's
0: pretty stunning that the SEC would say, we'll kick you out.
1: And I think they mean it because they've been caught off SEC, all the conferences, NCAA, they've been caught off unprepared for the NIL and the portal, and all the problems that have come with it, and they're just now trying to fix it or clean it up. I think they see this up front and go, hey, we can't wait 3 years on this one. Four years to do something. So,
0: if they allow this to go on, then I'm considering going back to college. I know I've got a few years.
2: Eligibility,
0: but I got some eligibility left that wasn't burned up.
2: Yes, you do.
0: So anyway, it would be a long road back. I understand that. But
1: think about all the NFL players that left their junior year or their redshirt sophomore year that have one or two years left.
0: Yeah.
2: You really think it'd be a long way back, a long road back?
0: It would, and I don't know.
2: How old are you now?
0: Well, I'm 63, but I don't know if I'm willing to commit to that or not at this point.
14: Can I? I'm reading a different Lane Kiffin story that kind of sheds a little light on his personality.
0: Okay, go ahead, Steve.
14: So apparently over the weekend, the LSU, they played Clemson.
0: Oh, they didn't play Clemson. They destroyed Clemson.
14: Right.
0: There was a
14: 90-minute weather break, lightning in the area, and the NCAA offered to shorten that 90-minute delay. But Lane Kiffin, I read, and I'm reading, said he wanted to keep the team in the locker room because he wanted Clemson to be stuck in their locker room, which is apparently not a very nice place to be.
0: He admitted to that. Yeah. Do you know what we're talking about here?
2: I'm kind of figuring it out.
0: So you got LSU playing Clemson.
2: Yeah.
0: Saturday night in Baton Rouge, and you got lightning in the area, and the game's delayed. And whoever makes the ruling said, okay, we got a 90-minute delay because of lightning. And then they come back, and they say to Lane Kiffin, the head coach of LSU, hey, we can cut this short. We don't need 90 minutes. We can come back. You guys can play in 45 minutes or whatever, something like to that effect.
2: Yeah.
0: To which he said, no, we're going to stay with the hour and a half because he said that the visiting locker room, he said, is terrible.
2: So you wanted to keep
0: Clemson locked in there as long as he could before they played the game. He said, I don't care if we play at midnight. So he said that the advantage would be He said, whatever advantage I can use to win the game, I will use. That is what happened.
2: He is starting to gain Darth Vader status.
14: Isn't he?
0: Yeah. All right, you're listening to Today's Issues on American Family Radio. Next story.
14: We've got about a minute
0: left.
14: Yeah,
0: we do.
14: So I'm going to go to our favorite not fake news Babylon Bee to see what the latest headlines are. And we are finding out that the controversy in Michigan, you talked about that. The controversy in Michigan tarnishes the NCAA's otherwise perfect reputation.
2: Perfect reputation. Let me ask you this. There's nothing that Western Michigan can do about this, right? No. They can't appeal this. This is...
14: It's over. The score will not change. They will not go back and finish the game as much as they want to. It's done.
2: Well, I guess the point I'm making is the game was over. In my opinion, the game was over.
14: It was.
2: And I'm wondering if Western Michigan can appeal that and then
0: No.
2: Well,
0: not going to happen.
2: That's a terrible outcome for them.
0: An injustice, isn't it?
2: It is.
14: Western Michigan will live with dozens of other teams that have been robbed and forever will be able to say we were robbed. We was robbed.
0: WZ.
2: I think that was like an old Cubs thing. We was robbed.
0: All right, ladies and gentlemen, thank you for listening to Today's Issues on American Family Radio. We hope you have. My thanks to everybody who joined us on this here show. And we will see you back here again tomorrow for another edition of Today's Issues.

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1: I'm Ruth Kramer with Mission Network News. As Russian drones continue to strike Ukraine, Dan Mealy with Horizons International says ministry continues behind the barrage.
2: We've seen the impact on the immediacy of humanitarian aid. That will still go on, but really it's all this other stuff. It's the long term. How do you support families that have been broken up? How do you find encouragement for people who've lost?
1: Partnering with a local church, Horizons ministers through counseling services, evangelistic meetings, and children's camps, because for families, the repercussions of war are immense.
2: You've got the trauma and the counseling. You've got families who've had lives completely altered and now trying to rebuild.
1: The gospel is foundational for every rebuilding effort.
2: We can obviously preach at events, but we can also just share Christ with people in a daily program or a children's camp, whatever it is. Again, the love of Christ demonstrated to them in real time.
1: Find your place in the story at missionnews.org. And war takes its toll on the men who fight it, but Jewish believers are stepping into the pain to offer a God of peace. Pastor Israel Pakhtar says Beit Hillel congregation came together with churches around Israel to build up men who were torn down by war.
3: To see men with tears in their eyes, sharing their challenges, asking for prayer, then praying for others was really, really beautiful to see.
1: Hundreds of thousands of soldiers fighting for Israel were called up from the reserves. Pakhtar says that men are struggling with fighting for months and then coming back home to their wife, kids, and grocery store runs. Israel's Collective Action for Resilience says a third of couples are talking about divorce.
3: We need more experienced counselors who can guide men through these difficulties, help them to open up. Because I really see when they open their hearts, then it's easier to receive help.
1: 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Look for links at missionnews.org. I'm Ruth Kramer.
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5: So good to be with you, friends. Another great week where we can look at important issues. I want you to know this week we're going to be addressing the speech that the vice president gave at the March for Life on Friday. We'll deal with that after today's show. Today's show, we have a very special guest to talk about an issue that's impacting you, whether you know it or not. Now, if you have been listening to the show, you know that we celebrated some of the changes taking place in the health arena, the changes to the vaccine schedule, the revamped food pyramid, and I say amen, it's about time. But I found an article from Molly Englehart, who I am following closely because she is an expert in this area. She says there's a growing divide emerging within the Republican Party in particular, and it isn't about personalities or rhetoric, it's about chemicals. Because chemicals are happening, whether we know it or not, in the food supply, in the way that we grow our food, in pesticides that are happening throughout the agriculture industry. And she is with me today to talk about this fabulous article and also to look at solutions. In case you're not remembering who Molly is, Molly Englehart is a regenerative farmer and rancher at Sovereignty Ranch. She's committed to food sovereignty, which is actually

0: choices about food and health and getting enough sunlight to form that vitamin D and all the other things. All the while, we might be taking in chemicals that are actually harming us.
1: Yes, ma'am. I think that the most important thing for us to think about is, you just mentioned about at the pro-life march, we have to think about pro-life farming. Like we think of these things as separate, right? You're like, we'll address this tomorrow. Mm-hmm. But if we're spraying our food with chemicals, we're killing our unborn children, or we're sterilizing ourselves in order to not be able to have children. And this is so important. And pro-life farming is to have there be life in the soil, life in the food, and resiliency in our families and our communities. And so you, in my opinion, cannot be pro-life and also be pro-chemical farming. Those two things cannot coexist. And that is something that I think people aren't making that connection. We're not even thinking about that. But what I was talking about in the article was not that, but I thought of it when you were saying.
0: I love it. I love it. You're absolutely right.
1: Vice President.
0: I do not believe I've ever heard anybody have that in a speech. So you will be the first one to go on record by the regenerative farming. But it makes sense for those of us who've raised children and tried to plant anything in the soil. I learned a long time ago as a gardener, it's all about the dirt. And if there's no life in the dirt, your plant's going to die. And I learned that's 101, right? For anybody that wants to grow something in their garden, imagine then somebody like Molly who has to help us understand to feed lots of people, to feed nations. You have to think about the dirt. Going back to George Washington Carver, he figured that out when they were destroying the soil and came in with all kinds of solutions. So this article in particular, I found fascinating because you're saying, listen, people are applauding what are important steps in vaccine changes and new promotion of testing, which I'm all for. But you're saying there are these bigger issues that if we don't address them on a large scale, these things won't be enough.
1: I mean, they won't even matter because what's happening with the pesticide liability shield, with the Supreme Court taking up Monsanto's request for them to overturn lower courts, and we're not saying they will overturn, but that's the Monsanto thinks that they will, and that's why they're having the higher court take it up. And then we can look at multiple states that are having the liability shield issue being slipped through, and it's all being in the name of labeling and informed consent and making sure people know. But as I played out in my article, the person who's wearing a suit and spraying the chemical may have read the label, but the parents and the children downstream on the food, in the park, on the golf course are not privy to what was sprayed and what is in their food stream and in their water stream and in all around them and in the air and coming down in the rain on their heads. And so this idea that if we change the laws and we just say as long as the labeling on the packaging gives people the understanding that there could be cancer, there could be melanoma, there could be this, there could be that, then we don't need to be liable if people get sick from our product because we warned them. We had the duty to let you know, and we did let you know. Well, these laws are popping up, already been signed into law in Georgia. And so these are de facto liability shields, and we cannot allow this. We see what happened with the vaccine liability shield that happened in the 86. We've gone from 9 shots to 72 or 96, depending on, you know, how you count them and which ones are divided up from each other. So this is just crazy exponential growth of chemicals in our body. This is going to be exponential growth of chemicals in our water and our food. And as is, the sperm count of a man, we've spoken about this, is going down and down and down. And so by 2040, the average man in modern America or other westernized nations is going to be zero. My son is 5 years old. So what does that put him at his breeding age at that time? I am pro-life, and people talk about reproductive rights. I want my children to have the right to reproduce. I do not want that right stripped from them. And so I actually think that that's the reproductive rights that we need to be fighting for. And we need to change that term around and say, yes, I'm a yes for reproductive rights. My children deserve the right to reproduce, and it cannot be taken away with chemicals. And I think that many old school Republicans that are in places of power have been used to business as usual. We're pro business.

0: And so we're not going to be anti-chemical because we're pro-business. And I think that that time is dead. And they may not know it's dead. And they're still trying to
1: Right.
0: go around as business as usual, but they will get primaried and they will lose their place because the MAHA coalition of mothers is powerful and are not necessarily traditional Republicans, but they are rubbing off on traditional Republicans. There are people coming into my restaurant that have never thought about seed oils and chemicals and,
1: Right.
0: Roundup and fortified flours. They've never thought about these things. And now they're passionate about them. So we're not just talking about this small part of the coalition anymore, the MAHA moms. We're talking about it's spread to the rest of the coalition. I just saw a study, not a study, but what when they do a poll for Texas Republicans, 70% are anti-chemicals in their food, do not want to expand the rights of chemical companies if it will impact our food, our air, or our water. 70%.
1: That's
0: That is a
1: amazing.
0: very high number.
1: It is,
0: And
1: yeah.
0: so I suspect that these Republicans, it was a Democrat who stopped it, from being in the big beautiful deal or whatever the last thing was.
1: Yep.
0: And it was a Democrat who just stopped it in the Appropriation Committee. And I'm saying we need to wake up, conservatives, and recognize that your base now cares about healthy food and now cares about chemicals in their food. And of course they do, because anybody that's pro-life is going to be anti something that ends in the word side, because side means to kill, to murder. And
1: Yeah,
0: so
1: right.
0: pesticide, fungicide, herbicide, those are all words for death. And we need to be pro-life farmers, and we need to be pro-life people, and we need to remind our elected representatives that it is their job to protect the lives of the families of their constituents and
1: Okay,
0: not
1: let me do a
0: money.
1: recap here. I love where you're
0: Sorry.
1: going with this and your zeal. Well, this is why we have you on, Molly, because you are literally in the trenches in the dirt. So you went from owning restaurants as a vegan, and now you're a rancher, beef rancher, and regenerative farmer. And I mean, your story, if you have not heard Molly's story, you've got to go back and go to carrieabbott.com. Just type in her name. Molly is MOLLIE and Englehart, ENGELHART. You will love her story. And it's a story of faith and also of just waking up to the realities of how the system works. One thing I want to clarify is that sperm count worldwide is down 50%. A lot of people aren't aware of that. We've done shows on that. I'm curious if you're connecting pesticides to part of that reason. I know it's not the only thing, but are you saying chemicals and pesticides are playing a role in that?
0: Yes, I'm saying that I think it's cumulative, of course. And I think that people will say, well, there's correlation and not proven causation. And so I will agree, and we have to be careful about what we say. But we can see that the downward spiral has gone significantly more down since 96, when we started spraying Roundup or glyphosate on our grains directly. We also know that atrazine can turn perfectly healthy frogs, from male frogs to reproducing female frogs.
1: Yes.
0: And so we know that there's impact on hormonal impact. And then we know that the gut microbiome has hormonal impact. And then I also want to say that many of these chemicals are endocrine interrupters, and they register in our body just like estrogen. And there's a huge issue with also polyester clothing. I just did a show about how a gentleman that lives near me had very low testosterone, below 250. And just by changing all of his clothes to cotton clothing, his testosterone went up over 500. So it went up more than 250 points with no
1: Wow.
0: other changes, except for he was already eating organic food and blah, blah, blah. But just changing his clothing and not having synthetics against his skin made a huge difference in his testosterone. And so I think that there's been studies showing male fertility impacted by plastics.
1: Plastic, for sure.
0: Petroleum products are the base for many fertilizers. Many fertilizers are made out of petroleum. Well, then we're spraying the waxes and the different other kinds of petroleum directly on the food to make it last longer, which are acting like endocrine interrupters in our body, specifically treating our body like it's estrogen. And so it is impacting men's virility and their ability to reproduce. And so,
1: and I would go one step further because I'm willing.
0: Okay, let's now, go.
1: Because our hormones impact so much of our whole body, our whole system, as you well know. A lot of people think it's just about reproductive. It's not. It impacts your brain. It impacts the way you think. It impacts the way you act. So if we have sperm count going down and we have male reproduction being impacted and the hormones, let's just say the impact on men is going to be in their behavior as well and their attitudes and their willingness to take risk and do what men do. And we see that in behavior, don't we?
0: We do. And I was sitting with my friend just the other day at this cafe in San Antonio. And I looked around and I said, if an EMP or something hits right now and there's no power and nobody's car works, how many of the men around here are going to get their families to safety? And
1: interesting.
0: It was a sad number, like based on our guesstimation,
1: observation,
0: based on my observations. But it is very, very interesting. And I think that it also, we have to understand that when there's all of these, you know, gun violence and there's this and there's that, our mental well-being impacts how we act in the world. And of course, there's porn and there's video games and other things that are impacting our mental health. But fundamentally, if we don't have good microbiome, then our brain is not working. And, you know, when you're very little in an embryo in the belly, in the uterus, the part that splits apart between your head and your gut, they're one piece and it splits apart. And so they're deeply connected, always have been. And so that is why it's very, very important for us to have healthy gut. And that is something that's completely being destroyed by these chemicals. And so I don't think that we could even estimate how deeply bad the ripple effect of these chemicals are. And when you start to try to point it out, they're going to tell you it's correlation, not causation.
1: Right,
0: but we can't just keep drinking chemicals and thinking there's no impact. And that's literally not what God asks us to do. That is not what dominion is, I promise.
1: No, I'm with you. I'm with you. This is so fascinating and so important. And listen, we need to take a quick break. We're having a fantastic conversation with Molly Engelhardt. And I'm sure that you are leaning in, friend, because I know this listening community, you care about these issues. We'll be right back. Friends, did you know you can be part of an alliance that advances your God-given right to live and speak truth? Alliance Defending Freedom contends for the truth in law, public policy, and the public square. ADF is one of the nation's most respected and successful United States Supreme Court advocates, with various roles in 74 Supreme Court victories. Since 2011, ADF has represented parties in 15 victories at the Supreme Court on behalf of pastors, churches, religious organizations, college students, family-owned business, and pro-life pregnancy centers. 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
1: We are so honored to have Molly Englehart with us. She's a regenerative farmer and rancher, and she is very knowledgeable, as you can tell, about what's going into our food. She owned many restaurants in LA, was very successful as a vegan chef and restaurateur, and then changed the way she was thinking, which was a very costly move for her, by the way. And her story, you can go back to carrieabbott.com and just type her name in there, and you will be able to listen to her testimony, what God has done in her life. And Molly, I told you this the first time, and I'm so grateful for people like you who go through an authentic journey where you see things in a different way. You're willing to share that with other people. And you have been really thrust into the limelight in a sense where you are speaking to issues that impact nations. As a regenerative farmer, have you noticed from this administration any more support than previous administrations? And what is it that you're calling for? Because you've talked a little bit in the first segment about liability shields. In other words, legislatures passing laws where Monsanto and others are not able, or they're able to put it on a label somewhere, but the person who's playing in the park down the street never saw that label. And you're saying that's not good enough. And I agree with you. So first of all, as a regenerative farmer, are you feeling more support than previously?
0: As a regenerative farmer, no. As a mother, as a informed consent advocate, yes. Unfortunately, I think that DOGE did a lot of good things for getting rid of waste, but a lot of what they considered waste ripped the rug out from so many farmers, and especially small scale farmers that were providing food to schools, providing food to prisons. I have a friend who put millions of dollars into a mill to freshly mill flour for the local schools in Arizona, and they would be getting this freshly milled flour every week with all the nutrients still in it and feeding the kids. He spent $2 million, and he was supposed to get 50% of that money back as a grant from the government. They had promised it, and that was ripped out from underneath him as wasteful spending with DOGE. And I say wasteful in quotation marks.
1: Yes.
0: So really I feel disappointed in the things that they chose to rip out from underneath people. I have another farm in California that I hold the note on the farm for the family, because they were not able to get a loan in their name originally with their income and et cetera. And they had an amazing deal also feeding vegetable boxes to different families and being able to take SNAP, and there was a middleman and da-da-da-da-da, and that got ripped away from them, and it's like $19,000 a month of income. Wow. And so I think that getting nutrient-dense food to human beings should never be considered wasteful spending.
1: It's not. You're absolutely right.
0: I'm anti-government interference in so many things, but when we are doing the work to support local food getting to local people and not just ever expanding supply chains, that's never wasteful. And so I'm highly disappointed in the ways that those were ripped out. And I've been,
1: you think that it will change with the SNAP program changes and requirements, because I know that's a major push now, is to get whole food and real food to kids.
0: I hope. But the thing is that I don't think we had to rip the rug out and make people leave their farms in the interim to do that. And so I think that this almost $1 billion, $790 million dedicated to regenerative agriculture is a good start. But Brooke Rollins, and they made a big deal about it. Mm-hmm. And I think having people, and I wrote about this in the Epoch Times, having regenerative agriculture spoke about at the highest levels of government, I think that that gets it more into the zeitgeist, gets it more into our minds. And so people are caring about it. But if I'm going to be honest, that's a tiny little drop in a bucket that they just held back from the money that Trump is subsidizing corn and soy. And he was subsidizing the soy farmers because they couldn't sell to China. But really, that's a fragile system. We shouldn't be growing all this soy for China, and then China's our greatest adversary, and then they don't want to buy it because of trade issues. We should be growing a diversity of food for Americans. We need to hunker down. We are in the 250th year of a nation. There's never been an empire that has stayed the empire in the world more than 250 years. Right now, we need to hunker down. We need to take care of ourselves. We need domestic oil. We need domestic security. We need secure borders. Food. But most of all, we need secure food, because in an emergency, it will be air, water, food. And we are not valuing our air and our water and our food. And I believe that small farms need to be treated like infrastructure, and feeding Americans American food should be a priority. And it is not currently a priority. And I am disappointed in that. And so
1: I voted for this administration. Yes, I join you in that disappointment. But this is why we're talking about it, because, as you said, getting it into the conversation, people listening to this show and others who have influence, we are hoping and praying that this conversation, your articles, your books, and your colleagues, and you who continue to find new advocates, we will keep talking about it, because we have to. Life is on the line, as you said so well in the first segment. Before our time ends, I do want to get clarity on something.
0: Yes, ma'am.
1: There are states passing laws, and Monsanto's going to the Supreme Court to try to get the right to not have to basically let people know what's in the chemical. How do we get rid of those laws that give them a pass? And also, how do we get rid of the chemicals? Because that really is the issue.
0: Yes, ma'am. So for clarity, they're not going to court to have us not know what's in the chemicals. They're going to court to say that if we disclose the risk on the label, then we can't be sued for causing harm.
1: Okay, like the vaccines. All right.
0: We have informed you.
1: Yes.
0: You know that it's
1: the liability's gone.
0: Mm-hmm. The liability is gone. But if I am a mother and I'm busy and I stop to get a pizza, and this is right now in this world we live in currently, this is not a future idea, 100% of conventional wheat is being sprayed, not just before they prepare the field with pre-emergence and all that. They are spraying chemicals on it to make it dry at a specific dye and dry so that they can harvest it at a specific time. And this is very efficient. Well, when they went to the EPA, because they knew they figured out this magic where we could spray it, kill the grain, and then harvest it 2 weeks later, they went to the EPA and they said, we need to change the parts per million of glyphosate in grains specifically. So it went up to like 30 parts per million from 2 parts per million. So vegetables are still at the 2 parts per million, but grains are at 30 parts per million. But that doesn't really make any sense. It's not, why would it be safer to eat more Roundup when you're having a pizza or bread or oatmeal than it is on carrots or zucchini? It doesn't make any sense, right? Mm-hmm. And so the reality is, we all have kids that eat too many carbohydrates because that's what kids love. And those carbohydrates are being sprayed with chemicals, and we do not have the right to fix that. And so I believe where we need to go with this is property rights. And I go over this in my article with the Epoch Times. Mm-hmm. But we as conservatives have always valued property rights. And why is it when it comes to GMOs and chemical agriculture, we do not honor property rights? If I, as a farmer, have drift that comes onto my field, I have a friend, his name is Bob. He grows old kamut. I watched a woman get on her knees in tears because his grain healed her son that had severe autism. He was 5 years old, nonverbal, still in diapers, and by 7 years old was verbal and out of diapers, and now is a teenager with a job and going to college. But his field got drift from a neighbor's field in Montana, and he lost his ability to sell it to the European market because it was too high to be organic in the European market because of that drift. He is not entitled to that neighbor to have to pay for his crop. He is not entitled to anything. But if my neighbor's cow comes and tramples my greenhouse, he has to pay me for that. So I don't believe that organic farmers should have to give up 25 feet on all sides of their farm. I believe that it's the chemical sprayer that needs to be responsible. And once we put that liability that if your pollen of your corn infects my corn with GMO, then you are accountable for my crop. If your chemicals get on my field, you are accountable for paying for my crop. Then it doesn't have to be that the government is making anybody do anything. Financially, it will be too much of a burden for the farmers to spray these chemicals because the impact they're having on their neighbors. But currently, we are not honoring those laws. So I think we need to go back to property rights.
1: Okay. Wow. That's such an important conversation. We need to end our time now with Molly Engelhardt. Thank you for joining me for your insights. We'll link people to the article. Friends, this is a big issue. We need to tackle it. We need to pray about it. And we'll see you next time.
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8: How do you do? How often has the question been asked, what do you want to be when you grow up? Well, the man in our story would once have answered that question by saying, I want to be President of the United States. Along the way to accomplishing his goal, he encountered a love relationship that finally led to the greatest love relationship of all, when his heart and mind and life were unshackled. From Pacific Garden Mission in Chicago, we bring you Unshackled, true stories of real people. Every person has a story to tell, throngs of men and women with shattered dreams and abandoned goals trudge the streets of Chicago. Some of them enter the doors of the Pacific Garden Mission, where they meet what we like to call instant friends. Some new arrivals are wary of our friendship. Outside, on the streets and in the alleys, strangers rarely appear friendly unless they want to take advantage. But here at the old lighthouse, warm greetings are followed by warm food, clean clothes, and a comfortable bed, as well as medical and dental services if needed, and everything, including counseling, is provided free of charge, made possible by the generosity of those who have a heart for homeless. Here, our new friends are introduced to the friend above all friends. And now for broadcast around the earth, here is program number 2542 in the series Unshackled, the program that makes you face yourself and think.
9: Who knocked down the display?
10: It was an accident, Mrs. Ferguson.
9: What were you boys doing?
10: We were just playing with the modeling clay.
9: Harvey, you go sit in the hallway, and Paul, you stay back there. If you cause any more trouble, I'm going to take you to the principal's office.
10: Yes, ma'am.
9: That's your assignment for tomorrow. Harvey, come inside so you can get your assignment. Paul, Paul, now where did he go?
10: Ta-da!
9: Paul, I'm taking you to the principal's office. What's wrong with you climbing inside that trash barrel?
10: I'm sorry, Mrs. Ferguson. Ouch, you're hurting my ear.
9: The principal will help you keep your attention on your classwork.
10: Ouch!
9: Sit down here.
8: The man in our story grew up in Whitewater, Wisconsin, in an atmosphere devoid of absolutes. This resulted in his pushing the limits in his search for boundaries. And we'll learn just where his search took him as we hear the true story of Paul Raphior right now on Unshackled.
11: The principal was very angry and threatened to kick me out of school. I laughed at him and told him I didn't believe him. I was right. My parents and the other authorities in my life were much too enlightened to provide the absolute standards for which I longed. My mother's dominant personality always overruled my father's docile character. So after fifth grade, I spent many days anywhere other than in our home. My boyhood days were very adventurous, much like those of Huckleberry Finn's. Behind our house was a slope that led to a stream that we called a creek. It was really my best friend. Along with my siblings and friends, I enjoyed the turtles, tadpoles, fish, and chiggers that provided excitement and adventure to our days. I was constantly searching for absolute truth and the greatest heights in sports and adventure.
12: Yeah, I've been driving my granddaddy's car.
13: Oh, you mean it? He lets you drive?
12: Well, he doesn't exactly let me. I roll it out of the garage at night and then go for a joyride.
13: Why don't we go for a ride tonight?
12: Well, I guess so. Where should we meet?
13: Well, let's meet at Harvey's Playhouse. We'll get permission to stay at Harvey's house, and you can pick us up there.
12: Yeah, okay. I'll be there at midnight.
13: What took you so long, Bill? We've been waiting almost an hour.
12: Yeah, come on, get in.
13: Hey, I'll ride shotgun.
12: Okay.
13: Oh, I hope your granddaddy didn't see you.
12: Yeah, don't worry. I do it all the time.
14: Yeah, Paul, you're not chicken, are you?
13: Of course not.
12: Ooh, this is fun.
13: Look, it's the police.
12: Oh, no.
13: Oh, man, if I have a record, I can never become governor or president.
12: Oh, no, how will I face my granddaddy?
11: The police took us to the station. Our parents were called and had to come down at 4 a.m. to get us. In time, my adventurous spirit was redirected a bit. My high school days were a strange combination of an external pursuit of success and popularity and an internal search for real truth. I was president of my class and earned excellent grades, in spite of the energy and time spent in pursuit of girls, sports, and partying. I seemed happy-go-lucky, but inside, I remained troubled that life didn't hold any absolute truth. Following my graduation from high school in 1968, I was given the opportunity through a local organization to go to Europe to work for the summer. I met a young Canadian who was also working in the same town.
15: I had your hope to make a lot more money this summer.
11: Yeah, I don't know about you, Brian, but I'm not going to spend my whole summer in Europe working in a grocery store for less than 50 cents an hour.
15: Yeah, you quitting?
11: Yeah. I don't have much money, but I want to see all of Europe.
15: Yeah, let's go together, Paul. It'll be safer. We can buy some gear and hitchhike.
11: Oh, what should we do? It's too late to hitchhike tonight.
15: Yeah. Hey, let's go down to the bus station and buy tickets so we can send our luggage to Brussels, huh?
16: Hello!
11: Brian, I think he's trying to get our attention.
15: Yeah.
16: You Americans?
13: I'm American. You speak English?
16: A little.
13: Well, we're hitchhiking around Europe over the summer, but it's too late to start out tonight.
16: Hungry?
12: Yes, we're hungry.
16: Sleep tonight with me.
13: Yeah, sure. Thank you.
16: Welcome, welcome. Welcome. Cheese, bread.
12: Hey, thanks.
13: Your decorations are unusual.
16: Tired, huh? Sleep here.
13: Oh, no. we can sleep on the floor. Brian, you take the pillow.
12: Yeah, Paul, you can use that sheepskin. Keep your bed, mister. We'll be comfortable on the floor.
13: The stranger was homosexual. I explained that we were not. The next morning, we hurried away after accepting his offer of breakfast. We hitchhiked to Brussels and then to Berlin and on to different places in Germany. The people who picked us up along the way always proved interesting. We proceeded through Denmark into Sweden and down to Switzerland and France, then back to Brussels. I finally returned home and learned that I had been given a full scholarship for academics and football to a private college in Iowa. I always received excellent grades in spite of my lifestyle, perhaps a genetic phenomenon. My dad had received his M.A. at the University of Chicago, his Ph.D. at Iowa, and he taught economics at the University of Wisconsin, Whitewater. My college days were filled with girls, fraternity parties, and sports.
17: You won us another big one, 66.
13: Oh, thanks, Muzzy.
17: 3 sacks. Coming in like a kamikaze pilot. You'll make all conference for sure.
12: Hey, easy on the freshman music. Rapier's ego's already bigger than a dozen football stadiums.
13: Hey, nothing wrong with a big ego, Bart, as long as you got the credentials to back it up.
12: Yes.
13: And I've got it. Bart had me pretty well sized up. My big mouth and my vanity rubbed a lot of people the wrong way. High school hadn't prepared me for the pursuit I was experiencing from girls in college. I did it a lot, but felt that I'd never consider any girl too seriously until I saw Pam. She was talking with a co-ed.
18: Do you have a date for the homecoming dance, Millie?
19: Yeah, a nobody I'm holding for insurance. Is Joe coming from Davenport to take you?
18: If he doesn't, I won't go.
19: Oh, Joe's a great guy. Already graduated, making big bucks. You two should get married, Pam.
18: Well, someday, I hope. For now, I've got 4 years of college ahead of me.
19: Mr. Muscles over there is staring at us. Oh, it's Paul Rapier. Pam, I would love to date him for homecoming.
18: Oh, cheers. I'll remove myself from competition.
19: Oh, he's staring at you.
13: A friend introduced me to Pam, and I asked her for a date. I knew after that date that she would be my wife. I asked her for a date almost every day from then on until I began to be chided by my roommate.
20: Hey, I've been checking on Pam. She's in pretty deep with this guy Joe from Davenport.
13: Deep? You watch, Musy. I'm gonna marry her.
20: What? You mean we're not gonna be roommates?
13: Hey, I got my career to consider for now. But one day, she'll be Mrs. Rapier.
20: I'll tell you what, you've gone bonkers over this girl.
13: So?
20: Hey, by the way, what's all this talk about you being the first underclassman ever elected president of our fraternity?
13: Well, and you being my campaign manager.
20: It's never too early to start building your dossier.
13: I confronted Pam about a relationship with Joe. She said, well, I guess I'm not the right one for you. I said, yeah, you are the right one. Perhaps this is just not the right time. Oh, I was devastated. I was so dejected that I spent the next 6 weeks in a drunken stupor. I began to date other girls and threw myself into the campaign for president of our fraternity. I won the election by a landslide. And finally, Pam and I began to date again, in spite of her relationship with Joe. During summer vacation, I would often hitchhike to Indiana to see her. One week, she came to Wisconsin to see me. Ah, the summer's been great, especially the time we spent together.
18: Do you have to be back early for football practice?
13: Yeah, but hey, I'm gonna come down and see you before I go.
18: I enjoyed meeting your family, especially your grandfather. He's real serious about his faith. I never knew that you were religious.
13: I'm not. My dad thinks that anybody who believes the Bible is throwing away his brains. But Grandpa Rapier has always read the Bible during our visits. He makes the Bible and prayer seem pretty important.
11: But since high school, my interests have centered on becoming rich and famous.
18: I'm sure you'll be successful, Paul. You're pretty outstanding.
11: So, is Joe out of the picture? Joe was still in the picture, but I could tell that things had changed. I worked on the second shift at a car assembly plant during the summer. It provided money for my trips to visit Pam. I scheduled my last visit before returning to college to coincide with the visit that my uncle would make to our home. He also lived in Indiana, and I had agreed to meet him at a specific place and time for the ride back. Pam and I stayed up until 4 a.m., and we were scheduled to leave by 6 a.m. As we drove to meet my uncle, we were both extremely sleepy. I wish I could have called my uncle to let him know we might be late, but I'm sure he's already on his way.
18: I could tell Mom was a little reluctant to let us drive her new car.
11: Yeah, it makes me feel special. I know how much she loves this car.
0: I can hardly keep my eyes open. I'm so sleepy.
11: Oh, yeah. Lean on me. You can relax while I try to make up some time.
0: Be careful, Paul.
8: Will Paul heed Pam's warning? We'll find out in just a moment.
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0: Are you okay? What have I done? Help! Help! I need somebody, help me!
1: I've called for help!
0: Help me move the car. It's on top of her.
1: I'm on my way down. I'm coming.
2: The car went over the cliff and landed on Pam's legs. I had to call her parents and tell them that I totaled their car and severely damaged their daughter. God used this incident in both of our lives. We realized that we could have died. When Pam was released, she came home in a wheelchair. After a few weeks, she progressed to crutches. During her recovery, she realized that she didn't want to live without me. And I was elated. We decided to get married in the summer after our sophomore year. We moved into a small trailer where Pam began to make a home out of meager means. I had two jobs plus a full college schedule. The following year, we had our first child, which added to our already full schedule. There were other major changes coming.
3: So with less than a minute remaining, it's Valley's ball on the Bison 2-yard line. Valley is the perennial conference champion, but facing the undefeated Bisons, who hold a 4-point lead. Valley has come to the line in the T formation. Pitch out to Washburn, going wide to the left. He evades one tackle and another, but here comes number 66, Paul Rapier for the Bisons. Oh, a tremendous tackle as Rapier brings down Washburn short of the goal line.
2: I hit that guy cursing like a demon, devastating him head-on with what's called a spear tackle. We were both

0: That's when I changed my major to law. I intensified my pre-law studies while employed full-time. Pam took a semester off, then returned to her elementary education major. Later, we moved on to law school at the University of Iowa. Pam hoped to find work in the school system, but had to accept a job in a factory. I also worked there on the weekend. 3 years passed quickly. During my second year, I took another swing at campus politics. I was elected president of the Student Bar Association. These pancakes are state-of-the-art, Pam.
1: Thank you. It's obvious you've done a great job as president of the Student Bar Association. Are you sorry your term is ending?
0: Well, not really. I'm anxious to get the bar exam behind me and get onto the Navy. These are important steps in my career. All of my accomplishments will help in my political career.
1: It's hard to believe that I could one day be living in the governor's mansion and the White House.
0: Pam, I want to make a difference. Fame and power are the keys to making an impact on society. Everybody will know us. Right, Nikki?
1: Nikki, come here, sweetheart.
2: Nikki, come here.
0: Our brilliant preschool student. Daddy's gonna walk you to school this morning.
2: What's that, Daddy?
0: That's a church, honey.
2: What's a church, Daddy?
0: Well, a church is, a place where...
2: It has big windows. Can we go see it?
0: Well, people go to church on Sundays, Nikki.
2: Can we go on Sunday?
0: I'm sorry, Nikki. Daddy works all day on Sundays. That Friday, both Pam and I got pink slips at the factory. Nikki was overjoyed to learn we would be visiting a church on Sunday. We had no idea what church to choose, so we found one in the Yellow Pages. I thought I had selected the church at random. Looking back, I'm convinced the Lord guided us. We attended both Sunday school and the worship service. While Pam prepared our meal, Nikki began playing Sunday school.
2: Okay, everybody, come over here. We're going to sing a song.
0: It sounds like our daughter's hooked.
1: I'd like to go back sometime myself.
0: Yeah, Nikki, you'll see to that. Hey, did you notice everyone was carrying a Bible?
1: Yeah, it was nice of that man to give us one.
0: Yeah, I'll have to read it sometime. My grandfather always felt it was important. Law school had become very intense, and I needed to spend a great deal of time on assignments. I went to bed by 7, then up at midnight to study until morning. Somehow, I made time to begin reading the New Testament the man had given us. The teachings consumed my thoughts. Jesus called himself God and said heaven and hell were real places. Concepts I found difficult to accept, but fascinating. Sometimes I shared them with Pam.
3: Morning, Paul. Is Nikki awake yet?
0: Haven't heard a peep. Pam, listen to this.
1: I'm listening.
0: Here, in the opening verses of the Gospel of John, in the beginning was the Word, and the Word was with God, and the Word was God. The same was in the beginning with God. All things were made by him, and without him was not anything made that was made. Pam, this is intellectual stuff. I mean, it's so similar to the authoritative writing in the law. I mean, look here in chapter 18. Pilate asks Jesus, "What is truth?" Pilate wanted to know if Jesus was king of the Jews, and his response is, "You say rightly that I am a king. For this cause I was born, and for this cause I have come into the world, that I should bear witness to the truth. Everyone who is of the truth hears my voice."
1: I need to show you something that is also true, Paul. Our money supply. After I buy groceries, there is no more.
0: Oh, honey, I'm sorry. I figured I'd have an interview by now at one of the places where I'd applied. We both got part-time jobs, but the money in our cash box dwindled until, finally, we had to apply for food stamps.
1: Well, it wasn't such a bad meal, considering.
0: Oh, it was great, sweetheart.
1: What did you think of church this morning? Nikki sure loves going every Sunday.
0: I'm learning so much. I think I'm giving as much attention to the Bible as I am to my law studies. I'm so discouraged by the damages our political and judicial leaders have done to our Constitution and Bill of Rights. I've read through the New Testament 5 times in the last few months, and it's solid, Pam. It's changing me.
1: What do you mean?
0: Well, I've always longed for absolute truths, and I find them in the Bible. I mean, I can feel my arrogance and pride melting away as I study the character of Jesus and his followers. In the study of law, I see how the political persuasions of men have eroded the laws governing our nation, but the teaching in Romans is like a hammer driving home truth to my soul. Like Romans chapter 6, verse 23, "For the wages of sin is death, but the gift of God is eternal life through Jesus Christ our Lord." Then in Romans chapter 10, verse 13, "Whosoever shall call upon the name of the Lord shall be saved." Those words lingered in my heart for several days. Whosoever shall call. Shall call. Then at 3 o'clock in the morning of January 19th, 1975, the dawn of faith came to my heart. It was life-transforming. God, I have searched for truth all my life, and I know now that it's found in Jesus. I need you, Lord. Change me, God. I believe the birth, the death, and the resurrection of Jesus Christ. Please forgive my sins and save me, Lord. Help me to be the father and husband that you want me to be. I want to live my life for you, Jesus. Amen. Pam, I've got something to tell you. Can you wake up, sweetheart?
1: I
0: want to tell you something.
1: Tell me what?
0: I'm saved, Pam. I'm saved. Everybody at church was happy to learn of my salvation. When my baptismal was scheduled, they assumed that Pam was also saved and included her name too. But I worried as we prepared for our baptism. I prayed a prayer of dedication to God, and Pam admitted that she was not saved before, but she prayed at that point to receive the Lord. We were both baptized that Sunday and have continued to grow in faith. After passing the bar exam, I enlisted in the Navy in August 1975 and was eventually stationed in Norfolk, Virginia, where I served as a Navy JAG. Due to my success in the courtroom, I was given serious crimes like murder, rape, and armed robbery. It became apparent that the Lord had opened the door for me to share His truth. Many of my clients and their families made professions of faith in Christ. The need for spiritual healing in their lives became obvious to me, so I requested and was granted permission to start a Bible study at the Navy brig. Everything was going well until one day I was summoned to see the captain.
4: Lieutenant Rapier, please close the door.
0: Yes, sir.
4: Lieutenant, it is my understanding that you are conducting a Bible study at the brig. Is that true?
0: Yes, sir, it is true.
4: You are also holding a Bible study right here in the office, including both officers and enlisted men. Is that right?
0: Yes, sir, but I
4: Lieutenant, I hereby order you to stop the services at both places. That is clear, isn't it?
0: Captain, you know as well as I do that that is an illegal order. Yes, your order is clear, sir. However, it is also unconstitutional, and I'm asking you with all due respect to rescind your order, sir.
4: Lieutenant Rapier, you will regret that. What I said was not an order, but if you understand what's good for you, you will take heed. You're excused.
0: I continued the Bible studies until I left the Navy. By then, we had another daughter. In 1978, we moved to Wyoming, where I became a partner in a thriving law firm. The Lord used us in the lives of many of our clients. Then in December 1979, through an acquaintance from our past, we were asked to go to Takamatsu, Japan as missionaries for 1 year. We had just purchased a new home and had no knowledge of the Japanese language, but were sure God was sending us. By May 1980, we had sold our home, and I gave up my interest in the law firm. Our time spent in Japan was very fruitful. Many placed their faith in Jesus Christ as Savior. Today, I serve as chairman in a child evangelism outreach located in Warsaw, Indiana. My law practice primarily relates to corporate and business matters, which provide contact with business people who need to know the Savior. Jesus said in John chapter 8, verse 31 and 32, "If ye continue in my word, then are ye my disciples indeed, and ye shall know the truth, and the truth shall make you free."
5: We hope Paul's story has encouraged you to put your faith in Christ and not in your own understanding. According to Acts chapter 4, verse 12, "Neither is there salvation in any other, for there is none other name under heaven given among men, whereby we must be saved."
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5: We're glad you heard this true testimony and hope you invite your friends and family to listen next time. 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This is program number 2542. Heard in the true story of Paul Raphior were Chuck McLennan, Marcy Mancotti, Dale Ingram, Mickey Hurd, Stephen Bayorgin, and Greg Whalen. 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
6: 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And our address? Pacific Garden Mission, 1458 South Canal Street, Chicago, Illinois, 60607. So until next time, unless our Lord returns before then, the doors to Pacific Garden Mission are open night and day. 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
1: Our word for today comes from Luke chapter 3. And he, John the Baptist, went into all the region around Jordan, preaching a baptism of repentance for the remission of sins. Then he said to the multitudes that came out to be baptized by him, "Therefore bear fruits worthy of repentance." Now, repentance is not being sorry for the consequences of your actions. It's actually changing the way you think and the way you act. Now, while some might question my use of this analogy, it is instructive. The CEO of Anheuser-Busch is acknowledging their promotion of transgenderism has cost them billions of dollars, and he's pleading for the boycott of Bud Light to end for the sake of the 65,000 people whose livelihoods are being affected. However, he says he has no plans to turn away from their promotion of transgenderism and its destructive agenda. You know, many are in the same place spiritually, sorry for the mess they're in, but not ready to leave it behind. To find out more about our journey through the Bible, go to frc.org/Bible.

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1: American Family News, I'm Robert Thornton. The U.S. has struck multiple Iranian tankers in response to more attempted missile attacks on a Navy warship. That is according to a U.S. official who spoke on condition of anonymity today. This marks the latest in strikes between Washington and Tehran. Iran's Revolutionary Guard Navy had warned crews of oil tankers near ports in Kuwait and Bahrain to immediately leave their vessels. President Donald Trump honored 9/11 first responders at an event in Washington today. Fox's Lucas Tomlinson reports.
2: President Trump taking this occasion to honor two men specifically, Jeffrey Palazzo, who served in the Marine Corps before joining the fire department. He was assigned to Staten Island's Elite Rescue Squad 5. He also highlighted the bravery of Wells Crowder. Wells worked in finance and led rescue efforts 25 years ago at the World Trade Center. Here's President Trump honoring these men and the rest of the fallen.
3: They were running up those stairs and they knew what was going to happen. There wasn't one of them that thought otherwise. The bravery is really incredible.
2: Frank Siller and his Tunnel to Towers Foundation have been traveling the country, crisscrossing it with this steel beam.
1: The beam was recovered from the rubble of the collapsed World Trade Center and is meant to serve as a memorial to those who lost their lives on September 11th. A conservative activist says in the 25 years since 9/11, it is deeply depressing what has changed in America. More from AFN's Chad Groney.
4: On Friday, it will mark a quarter of a century since Islamic terrorists crashed four airplanes in the biggest terrorist attack in U.S. history. More than 3,000 Americans perished that day. And while many Americans weren't even alive on that fateful day, others can vividly remember what they were doing. Gary Bauer, who is chairman of the Campaign for Working Families, was in a traffic jam near the Pentagon.
5: I was going, ironically, into Washington to be with other conservative leaders and Christian leaders to hold a press conference on the dangers of radical Islam. I never made it to that press conference because the traffic jam I was in had trapped my car right off of an exit just yards away from the Pentagon when the hijacked plane crashed into the side of the building. Obviously, we were all affected deeply by 9/11, but I felt it in a very personal way. And I find out later that friends of mine died both on that plane and also in the Pentagon.
4: So Bauer says it is deeply depressing, puzzling, and bizarre what has changed in America 25 years later.
5: After being attacked by radical Islamists, the nation ended up deciding that what America really needed was the mass migration of Muslims into America from countries that produced the people that attacked us on 9/11.
4: Bauer says our nation was founded on the Judeo-Christian values of the God of the Bible, not Allah. I'm Chad Groening.
1: Canada struck back at President Trump today with tariffs on about $20 billion worth of U.S. goods in response to the latest round of tariffs on Canada. The outcome could resonate far beyond Canada, showing other governments whether a smaller U.S. ally can withstand Trump's economic pressure. Canadian Prime Minister Mark Carney said U.S. demands could hollow out key Canadian industries and limit the country's independence, while Trump's threats to Canadian sovereignty have rallied the public behind him. Five people are dead and several others remain injured after an Amazon cargo plane overran a runway at Miami International Airport on Sunday and crashed into multiple vehicles. Fox's Dana Marie McNichol reports.
6: Victims were between the ages of 47 and 75. They were all in a van that was hit by the Amazon cargo plane that still sits as an active scene. The NTSB says the plane overran the runway by 1,300 feet, plowing into that van owned by an aviation cleaning company. The plane then tore through a perimeter fence and hit a car traveling on a road next to the airport. It eventually came to a stop in a grassy area before catching fire. Now, the pilot and co-pilot were the only people on board the plane, and they survived. The NTSB says flight data and the cockpit voice recorder has been sent back to headquarters.
1: An additional five victims sustained non-fatal injuries, with three remaining hospitalized. The two pilots aboard the plane have been released. That's all our time for this hour's news. You can see more news at AFM.net.
7: Darkness is not an affirmative force. It simply reoccupies the space vacated by the light.
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11: Good evening, everyone. Welcome to the Hamilton Corner. Abraham Hamilton III is my name. I am the host of the program, joined by the Corner Contingent. Right across from me, my man, 100 grand, Mr. Bobby Rosa. He's pondering whether or not the New York City Islamists will be allowed to attend Ground Zero, September 11th. Observations and solemn ceremonies. He is the mayor of New York City. Yeah, somebody explain that one to me, how you have Muslim extremists who crash planes into the towers, and yet New York City turns around and what, about 25 years later, and say, hey, why don't we welcome some of that into the mayor's office, a little bit of that. I hear now, hey, Zoran the moron didn't run a plane at anybody. I get it. I guess it's just peaceful iftar dinners in the mayor's office. And it's amazing how many globalized intifada adherents just so happen to comprise Mamdani's office and advisors and staff and things of that nature. I guess it's just coincidence. And by the way, do you know what Mamdani's parents, what they wrote and supported? And I'm sure he's nothing like his parents, all right?
12: No.
11: In addition to Mr. Rosa, we have our friendly neighborhood Woodaholic, who can leap tall stacks of birch in a single bound. Perpetually in recovery. Mr. Marty Sparks lighting up the dark from the screening room, and we are ready to rock and roll with today's edition of the program. At this very moment, many of you, if not most of you, are making your transition from your part-time jobs where you generate an income to your full-time jobs where you cultivate an outcome. And as you do so, I want to remind you to do so with intentionality, understanding the primacy that God places on family, and welcoming God's view to govern, to guard, and to guide your view. If we would welcome the Lord to grasp a hold of us and our families, there is no question as to what could happen in our societies. And I want to remind you, and this is going to carry over into what we're going to talk about from the Lord's Word from Mark chapter 6 today. But I want to remind you guys that you are not alive today by mere happenstance, that God has sovereignly and divinely orchestrated for you to be alive right now. The majority, the overwhelming majority of this audience is here, though we have some people who listen from overseas in other countries. But American Family Radio is housed right here in these United States of America, the greatest nation in the history, in human history. And it is by God's divine providence that you and I are alive and are citizens in this country at this moment. With all of the insanity that's swirling about, I mean, you got James Talafrico all of a sudden wanting to act like he's a Texan. You know, now he likes, you know, steak and trucks. I got a truck. Now he does. When before he just wanted, you know, I'm a Christian who hates Christianity and God is non-binary and I hate barbecue and why do you need big trucks? And oil is destroying our environment. But now he's in the general election all of a sudden. Well, I mean, come on. It's not Beauty and the Beast. It's more beastly than beauty. But it's tale as old as time. You know, it's general election time. Let's see if we can get a few people to act like all I have been up until this moment is completely irrelevant. And now all of a sudden I've moderated every position I had like yesterday. It's crazy. Then you have, you know, I was laughing at this with Bobby. You know, you had the socialist 2026 conference in Chicago, you know, September 4th through the 7th. which concluded on Labor Day. Yes. And they're so socialist, they charge, you know, $155 a ticket to get into their socialist party, their socialist conference. And if you're a solidarity participant, you pay $255. And then, of course, if you're a wee lowly student that's low income, you still got to pay $65 to get into the socialism conference.
12: No.
11: Why did they just spread the wealth of the conference attendance? You know, well, you gotta pay to come up on this thing. You know, it's, and at a time in which, and I'm going to say this, and some of you guys are going to think I'm making this up, but one of their grand presentations was on the fascist reality of GLP-1s, because these types of drugs are meant to genocide fat people. Guys, I'm not joking. I wish I was. I wish I was. How the objective to make Americans healthy is an exercise in oppression and fascism. Oh, my gosh. But this is the time that God has ordained for us to be alive, folks. So let us be about our Father's business. To the Word of God we go, Mark chapter 6, verses 30 through 38. Yes, 30 through 38 is where we're going to go today. And this is a portion of Scripture where Jesus had sent out his disciples two by two, and then they came back and report to him what all transpired. Pastor Carlson said, "What? Yeah, I'm telling you, y'all. I'm gonna play audio. I got audio for that one. I had to bring evidence, because if I told you they said that the GLP-1s is fascism, y'all would be like, what? I'm kidding. We'll get to it. But to the Word of God, Mark chapter 6, verse 30, and this is what God's Word says. The apostles returned to Jesus and told him all that they had done and taught. And he said to them, come away by yourselves to a desolate place and rest a while. For many were coming and going, and they had no leisure even to eat. And they went away in the boat to a desolate place by themselves. Now many saw them going and recognized them, and they ran there on foot from all the towns and got there ahead of them. When he went ashore, he saw a great crowd, and he had compassion on them because they were like sheep without a shepherd, and he began to teach them many things. And when it grew late, his disciples came to him and said, this is a desolate place, and the hour is now late. Send them away to go into the surrounding countryside and villages and buy themselves something to eat. But he, Jesus, answered them, you give them something to eat. And they said to him, shall we go and buy 200 denarii worth of bread and give it to them to eat? And he, Jesus, said to them, how many loaves do you have? Go and see. And when they had found out, they said, 5 loaves and 2 fish. All right. Man, this passage has been just resonating within me, stirring me. And I pray it will be an encouraging source for you. First thing I want to point out, notice in verse 30, the scripture says, the apostles returned to Jesus and told them all that they had done and taught. One of the things that we need to revisit and to normalize within the body of Christ is that the expectation for the believer is not merely to pontificate, not merely to be didactic in presentation, but our presentations must accompany action. The apostles told Jesus all they had taught. Yes, Lord, this is what we instructed. This is what we taught. But also, this is what we did. That proper, sound doctrine and instruction and teaching must always be accompanied by sound, gospel-centered practice and engagement. It is the interaction between orthodoxy and orthopraxis. Right believing, right instruction, and right engagement. Right action. Let me keep going. Then I want to go a little further. Notice in verse 34, the scripture records that Jesus, when he saw the great crowds, he was moved with compassion. He had compassion on them. But notice how he responds in light of his compassion. His compassion didn't just move him to say, oh, well, let me just sit where you sit. Let me empathize with you. Empathy is good, but it's not the end of the story. Empathy, let me say it better. Empathy is only good if empathy moves us to biblical compassion. Well, what is biblical compassion? Notice Jesus had compassion upon them. And what did he do with that compassion? He taught them many things. Jesus's compassion compelled him to offer them corrective engagement. The compassion was not merely reciprocal emotions. It was ultimately compassionate engagement typified by his instruction to the masses. Go further to verse 37. The disciples rightly note, man, it's been a long day. The day is far spent. We way out here in a desolate place. We need to dismiss the folks so they can go and get something to eat because they're probably going to be hungry. Jesus says, you feed them. They respond, shall we go and buy 200 denarii worth of bread? Just by way of reminder, a denarius was a day's wage. Denarii is a plural form of a denarius. 200 denarii was representative of more than a half of year's worth of wages. All right? But then Jesus' response to them in light of that question was not, no, go and purchase this amount of money, amount of food or amount of bread with that amount of money. His question to them was, what do you have? How many loaves do you have? And this, all of it, has been what has been resonating within me, but especially this component. What do you have? Jesus's instruction was to, before you sought to go and try to secure resources from an external source, begin your necessary orthopraxis, necessary engagement with an assessment with what you do have. When Jesus asked what you have and they did not have a ready answer available to him, Jesus said, go and see. Go and evaluate. Take inventory of what you do have. This is something that I believe the Lord would compel us to do in this day and age as we survey the landscape. We see the darkness surrounding us, and many of us are moved by it. I don't believe you would be listening to this program if you weren't concerned about the things that you see happening around you. Well, if your eyes are open, God doesn't want you just to see so you can opine and wax eloquent and have more information than the person next to you. God has your eyes open so that you can respond as his hands and feet. And because the Lord comprises his body of many members who are not identical to one another. 1 Corinthians 12, there are many members. It's one body, but we have many members, many different operations, many different gifts, many different functions. What has God given you to respond to what you see? It's very easy to think, man, if I just had this, or if I just had that, if I just had this, if I just had these other things, then I could go and do A, B, C, D, and E. But the Lord would cause us to stop and say, wait, what is it that you do have? Some of us don't even realize it, that we have one of the greatest tools available to engage our immediate communities as salt and light. You want to know what that is? It's where we live. That the gracious utilization of hospitality can be one of the most potent tools in your arsenal to be able to break down the barriers of separation and the balkanization in our communities that allows for bad ideas to fester. One of the downsides of the technology age is that we have basically a digitized, advocated balkanization to where the algorithms repeatedly feed people over and over and over the stuff that they've already seen and the same types of stuff that they've already seen and create a perception that the algorithm is reality when it's not. When it's not. I was reading a story earlier that says that due to the digital age, that we have people who speak fewer words today on average than we used to speak previously. And how interpersonal interaction, you guys know it, that so much of our communication is not verbal, but it's in person. So as we engage verbally in person, we pick up on additional cues. But I'm saying, man, what do you have? What has God equipped you with? What abilities do you have? And let us use what we have in light of the fact that God planted us in this time, in this day, on purpose. This is the moment that God has ordained for us. Brothers and sisters, let's not miss that moment. Let's not miss our moment. Use what we have. The life stage that we're in, the resources that are available to us, the time that we have, and live full out for the glory of the Lord. Because after this, eternity is our home.
12: And now here's National Right to Life President Carol Tobias with today's pro-life perspective.
13: In 2010, National Right to Life introduced model legislation that would protect from abortion preborn babies who have developed to the point that they can feel pain. There was substantial medical evidence that an unborn child was capable of experiencing pain by at least 20 weeks after fertilization. In recent years, research has shown that babies can feel pain even earlier. Professor Stuart Derbyshire, a British psychology professor who focuses on functional pain and who served as a consultant to Planned Parenthood, had previously stated that unborn children cannot experience pain. In 2020, Derbyshire published a peer-reviewed paper and concluded that a balanced reading of that evidence points toward an immediate and unreflective pain experience mediated by the developing function of the nervous system from as early as 12 weeks. Unborn babies feel pain.
12: This has been Pro-Life Perspective from National Right to Life at nrlc.org.
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11: Welcome back to the Hamilton Corner. Abraham Hamilton III here. Before we get to a lot of the shenanigans, I wanted to have a conversation with you about something. And this is indicative of something that's been concerning to me for quite some time. And we're seeing this in this instance I'm going to share with you now and in other instances. So what I'm talking about is over the weekend, Vice President J.D. Vance began to speak about a policy prerogative that really the White House is seeking to implement now. I mean, the typical things that they are in favor of, the White House began to leak. And so various media outlets got copies of the policy that the White House is seeking to push for. And I understand why they're doing it. I believe their intention in doing this is really, really, really, really good. And I can see a lot of, won't say a lot, but several things that are quite positive in light of the policy that is being presented. While at the exact same time, I think the policy is a bad idea, a very, very bad idea. So what am I talking about? So over the weekend, Vice President Vance presented the idea of changing the eligibility requirements for the Child Care and Development Fund. To allow for, so the Child Care in Development Fund is an existing fund that already has $12 billion in it, right? And it is the fund, it is a fund, I should say, that is used to help American citizens to shoulder child care costs. To date, that fund is only used for single parents primarily. You know, 80% of the fund uses are single parents. So the idea that Vice President Vance is presenting, which actually is built upon legislation that Marco Rubio wrote when he was still in the Senate, in the U.S. Senate, what he's seeking to do is propose a change to the fund that creates a new category of child care called parent-based child care. The whole thrust is to use money from that fund to provide money to married couples to where one spouse works 35 plus hours a week and the other spouse is a stay-at-home spouse, right? That's what the policy is presented to do. So I know why the White House is considering it. I think their intentions are right. Their intentions are right. But just because your intentions are right doesn't mean that you should pursue the policy. So first things first. Certainly, one of the major reasons that the White House is motivated to do it is because they are aware that a lot of President Trump's most successful policy advancements have been on the foreign policy front and not as much on the domestic policy front. Secondarily, lots of conversations are happening about affordability and how that's created a vulnerability for the GOP facing these midterms and all of those kind of things. I get that. But beyond that, the idea of incentivizing marriage and incentivizing parents to care for our own children is good. And that is right. As it stands currently, the CCDF usually allocates about $9,000 per child on an annual basis. Now, you guys know I have six children. If I were to qualify for that fund, I'm looking at a pretty penny that I could use as a result of it. So I want you to understand that my concerns about this policy and my objection to it is not because I wouldn't benefit from it, because I would benefit from it potentially. Well, there may be some other qualifications that I wouldn't meet, but potentially I would benefit from it. But I want you to know I'm objecting to it on a principled basis. All right. So here's some details that people need to be made aware of. All right. So the Child Care and Development Fund, as it stands to accomplish this policy objective, there would be no need for a new bill to be passed. They would simply change eligibility criteria to now include married couples where one of the spouses stays at home and cares for the children while the other works 35 hours plus per week. All right. That is as it applies today, because the reality is the Child Care and Development Fund requires allocations annually from Congress. So the $12 billion that's in the fund, it's in the fund because it's already been allocated by Congress. But 70% of the fund thereafter, requires annual appropriation from Congress. 30% of the fund is provided annually through mandatory annual funding related to the Social Security Act. So 30% of the fund will be available annually, but 70% of it requires congressional appropriation every single year. Now, this is why I'm concerned about it. While I mention those things, it would incentivize marriage, no doubt. Praise God for that. It would help provide, you know, a bit of assistance in this, the affordability concerns. Yes, absolutely. But here's the problem, guys. Welfare is still welfare. Welfare is welfare no matter who does it. And when you consider this year that it would not require additional congressional action, the next years it will require congressional action. Here's another component. Have you ever seen a federal welfare program when it starts that it stays in the same place in terms of how much money it uses? I'm sure this program wouldn't grow annually. I'm sure it wouldn't grow annually. And here's the other components. I've said this numerous times. And I've said it, but the late Dr. Walter E. Williams, who was a guest on this program, the economist and teacher at George Washington University, made the remark that welfare was able to do to the black family what slavery, Jim Crow, and the harshest partiality based on skin color was never able to do, which was destroy the black family. Because here's the reality, guys, $9,000 per child from the government because one spouse stays home. Guess what that's called, folks? Socialism. That's what socialism is. Now, what I would propose in lieu of this, and this is something I would propose over and over and over again, is you make an additional exclusion from taxable income. Because welfare is welfare no matter where it comes from. What we should be seeking to accomplish, and I don't care what government is in office, what political party is in office, what we should be seeking to accomplish is get the government out of our families. We don't need to expand the nanny state just in another direction. We don't need to expand the nanny state because we want to incentivize marriage. I want to incentivize marriage. I want to incentivize parenthood, sure, but not through government handouts. This, guys, is just another government handout. Now, while those things I mentioned before, it incentivizes marriage, no doubt. It encourages families to care for our own children. You know I support that, no doubt. But we should not want the government. I've said before that I am not co-parenting with the government when it comes to the cultivation of my children's mind. And I'm also not co-parenting with the government when it comes to providing for my family. Socialism is still socialism. And it shouldn't matter to us where it's coming from. And the concern that I'm raising here that I've said before that I was concerned about is that there are people who are attempting to assert a we see the regressives in the Democrat Party are seeking to have a godless government. There are some who are seeking to establish a godless conservatism. We don't need government for this. When Dr. Williams talked about the impact of welfare on, you know, the black family and how welfare has impacted families regardless of ethnicity, and how you had policies incentivizing fatherless homes and things of that nature. What do you think is going to happen if you get millions of Americans connected to the government dole for this? Some of the unintended consequences. How do you think it's going to impact work ethic? How do you think it's going to impact the responsibility that we husbands have as husbands and fathers to provide and care for our families? Because make no mistake about it, if this thing becomes active, it is going to be a great temptation to many to sign up for it. It's going to be a great temptation. But don't fall for it. There have been previous presidents who referred to government welfare as a narcotic. We don't need the government. We don't need to co-parent with the government. We don't need the government to help shoulder the responsibilities of providing for our families. Guys, this is socialism. And I don't care if it's coming from a Republican vice president. It's socialism. We have to understand socialism is bad no matter who is advocating for it. This is a horrible idea, guys. This is a horrible idea. And it needs to be rejected. What we should want from a policy standpoint is for government to get out of our way. For the nanny state to get out of our way. Get rid of ridiculous regulations. Get rid of overburdensome taxation and let the American family thrive independent of government meddling. So while I understand why they're doing, why they would propose something like this, while I understand the motivation and the desire to want to incentivize, you know, marriages and families and parents caring for our own children, this is not the way. Creating a new government welfare program, creating another iteration of the welfare state's expansion. Because here's the other thing we don't realize. Right now, you don't really have very much in terms of a socialistic camel under the tent, so to speak, in terms of intact married families. But guess what this will be? No, my objection to this is principled. And it's biblical. Proverbs chapter 13, verse 11 tells us what? Wealth gotten by vanity shall be diminished. What is wealth gotten by vanity? Wealth accumulated without any type of sweat equity, without any type of personal investment. Wealth that is completely detached from any personal investment or sweat equity. Wealth gotten by vanity shall be diminished. But he that gathereth by labor shall increase. Guys, there is value to earning our way. My grandmother used to say, earn your keep. There's value to pressing forward. One of the things that God has prepared us as men to be and to do is that we push through the difficulty. We all face difficult times. Absolutely. But one of the reasons why God has given us as men broader shoulders, higher bone density, the increased musculature, is so that we lead the way and press

0: like alcohol and other things. You couldn't use that then, you know. And I know what it's like to have people with certain drug habits and things being on my block selling their food stamps. Listen, I got $500 worth of food stamps. I'll sell it to you for $200. Sell it to you for $300. I know what that's like. I know what it's like. I know people personally who had a generational heritage living in the projects. And now what this is proposing is to invade the province of the marital home where there's a what they said spouses. You know why they say spouses instead of saying a husband and a wife. Y'all, you realize that, right? This is the proverbial camel's nose under the tent to gaining access to introduce the socialistic narcotic into an intact marital family. Because one of the criteria to get the money is that it's for a married couple. Nah, man, this has to be rejected. I appreciate the intention. I appreciate the awareness of the need to incentivize and to encourage marriage and family. But we don't need this. We don't need this. We don't need this. I've shared on the show before. You know, God's view of provision in the family was so profound and robust that when we talk about, you know, the church's responsibility to care for widows and orphans, yes, the Apostle James articulates that. But the Lord, through the Apostle Paul, provides a qualifier in 1 Timothy chapter 5. The church has no obligation for all widows, and the church only has an obligation for those who are widows indeed. Or those who are truly widows. Who were those that were truly widows? The truly widowed description were for those for whom the church would aid and provide material support to. A defining delineation was, first and foremost, if there is a widow who needs assistance, the first thing that widow must do is go to her own family. This is the context from which we get the text that says that he who doesn't provide for his own household is worse than an infidel. The family, the widow's own children and grandchildren were responsible. Before you ever get to the church having a responsibility, that the widow's own children and grandchildren were first responsible for caring for their mother and grandmother. Then the scripture goes on to say, and the widow who is eligible to be cared for by the church, who is a widow indeed, is one who has no family to aid her, and one who has given herself to gospel ministry work throughout her lifetime and being hospitable to things of that nature. But my point is that we have got to reject notions to link the family to be dependent upon the government. That is not the way. And just as we've seen welfare have corrosive effect upon other segments of our society, rest assured, if this is employed within the marital home context, you will see a similar corrosive effect upon marital unions in this country. This needs to be rejected. I appreciate the intention, but this is a bad idea. And by God's grace, I hope they go back to the drawing board and look for other ways. And my suggestion is, if you want to help the family, maybe use that dollar amount target to exclude taxable income. But we don't need another handout from the government.
1: We all have gifts that can bless others. Hi, I'm Chuck Bentley with My Money Life from Crown. A widow with no children was struggling to make ends meet and to be generous with others. Now listen to her own words about how a Crown budget coach helped her. I relied on others to help care for my well-being, including bill paying, even when the circumstances were not God-honoring. My coach helped me relearn some practices and principles to realize the freedom of living within my means while sparking practical ideas for me to bless others. The biggest change for me, aside from recording the money I spend each day, is focusing on helping others in ways that don't involve financial provision. My coach uncovered the fact that doing art and giving the gift of time to others may be a way to manage one of my resources. I just need to trust that God will help me go forward with my creative endeavors. Drawing People to Christ is a program that was born in the 80s with me and other single young artists at a church in Fort Lauderdale, Florida. We use our talents to bless others. I hope this idea will be a way to dedicate all that I have and aim to be in Christ for the glory of God and the enrichment of my siblings, loved ones, and possibly others. Thank you ever so much. May God continue to bless all of you at Crown.

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1: This month, we have an update titled The Parties Are Broken. What in the world does that mean? Hi, this is Dave Zanotti. Let's talk about it today on the Public Square. Someone said, well, I'm not sure what the title means, but it sounds scary to me. The parties are broken. What do we mean? Well, we've been on the ground doing election work for almost 5 decades. And so we have a tendency to sort of keep records and get an idea as to what's happening with the political parties in a whole bunch of different states. Now, we don't have the intelligence on all 50 states, but we've got some pretty good intelligence on a good number of them to kind of get an idea as to what's going on. And they're not all in the same situation. For example, we have open seats for governor in Tennessee, in Florida, and in Ohio. That's a rarity. So that gives you a look into the window as to how the state political parties are organized, because state political parties do tend to stay pretty closely aligned with whoever's in the governor's seat. So that gives you one look, and you can see where party fractures can sometimes even overcome that need to unite, whether it's Republicans or Democrats. But our contention is the parties are broken. Both parties are broken. In fact, they're fractured. They're fractured by serious divisions inside their ranks, both Republicans and Democrats. They've got people pulling in multiple directions and pulling hard against each other. So what will that mean for the midterm election? That's a great question. There's a lot of ways to interpret that. One thing we know for sure, when things are at the top are fractured and people aren't able to get together, the most important work happens at the bottom. In other words, your vote and your influence on this election will count this year more than ever, because people will be looking for someone who's got a clue as to what's really going on, and that could be you. We'll talk more tomorrow. This is Dave Zanotti. Thanks for listening.
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4: Welcome back to the Hamilton Corner. Abraham Hamilton III here. The other thing I was going to say about this is that there would be income threshold requirements that apply to determine who's eligible. Those things would be the same. But what do you think something like this expansion of this welfare benefit will do to the debt and the deficit, especially when you consider in this fiscal year that would not require additional congressional appropriation. But next year and every year after that, 70% of the CCDF fund would have to be appropriated by Congress, you know. And it's just it's a bad idea. It's a bad idea. So I'm hoping the White House hears this. I get little misses from time to time that tell me, hey, by the way, you said this on your show. And by the way, we're doing this. And I by no means mean to suggest that I'm the only one saying this. But welfare is welfare, man. I don't care where it comes from. And welfare's corrosive effect is the same. It's the same. We need to get government out of the way. And this is also why, once again, that charity is a personal responsibility that God gives to Christ's followers. Let the people closest to those in need lead in aiding those in need. The Lord never told us to launder our compassion for people who are suffering through the government. Oh, by the way, at the result of forced compulsion, give me your money. Oh, I mean taxes. Or else. Nah, that's a bad idea. I share this very sad update simply because I introduced this topic last week. It's been confirmed that this mom in Illinois is now facing first-degree murder charges concerning her 2-year-old son. Little boy's named Barrett. They called him Bear. This woman, the mom, y'all know where I stand. I don't say the names of murderers on the show if I can avoid it. This woman, just 3 hours after texting her friends about the murder trial in Massachusetts, 3 hours later, her two-year-old son was found dead. When police officers arrived at her home, she was in a bathtub fully clothed in bloody water, although the reports indicate that she had non-life-threatening injuries. And according to investigators, she said she killed her son because he was the devil. He was the Antichrist. Upon arrival, police officers found a two-year-old boy hanging from the rafters in her basement. Ligature wounds around his neck. The little boy was pronounced dead on the scene. Guys, this is heartbreaking. At the time, his mom, who is standing murder charges for killing this two-year-old boy, as I mentioned, she was just texting friends about the Massachusetts trial just 3 hours before her very own son was found dead. The jury was deliberating on that case at the time. Which, and I have to say that what we've learned now is that this trial in Massachusetts that ended in a hung jury, which led the judge to declare a mistrial, was due to one man on the jury saying, I will not let this murdering woman off the hook. So it's because of that one man that justice still may be served in that case, as the mistrial simply sets the stage for the case to be retried if the prosecutors in Massachusetts decide to do so. Or they get into some type of plea agreement, you know, to where there's some type of sentence. But we ain't in Kansas anymore, Dorothy. I have a list. I'm not going to do that program today, but as a result of this, there have been multiple other seemingly copycat murders of children all around the country. To which you can't help but consider, man, if we as a society have been saying for well over 40 years now that you can kill a child in the womb, well, what's the difference between killing a child in the womb or outside of the womb? It's sick, man. It's sick. I mentioned this earlier, just because I want you to have the information. These people had their Socialism 2026 conference in Chicago. Now, and I kid you not, they're socialists, but they're charging to go to the conference. They had multiple tiers of ticket levels, you know. The average ticket was $155 a ticket. Then the solidarity ticket was $250. Then the low-income student price was $65. You had the self-described socialists all uniting, you know. When you think, if you would think, that these people are joking, they're not, man. They're not. These people's ideas are laughably ridiculous. But they're gaining ground in certain areas. Angela Davis was one of the speakers. And she went on and on and saying that, we as the socialists, we need to come to the place where we are able to have the position where it's no longer okay to say someone should go to prison. Listen to and watch clip number one. Clip one, go.
5: The, you know, abolition movement, we can now no longer act as if it's okay to say somebody should be sent to prison. You know.
4: Look at that applause. Ma'am. So you don't think pedophiles need to go to prison? You don't think murderers need to go to prison? You don't think armed robbers need to go to prison? You don't think people who, I mean, this is just stupid, man. This is stupid, but this is what these people really believe, folks. This is what they really believe. This is what they really believe. And I alluded to this, and I had to listen to this twice because I was like, are you serious, man? This dude, Deshaun Harrison, Deshaun, you see, look, y'all definitely going to want to clip this, snip this, send this to your friends because they probably won't believe you if you said this. But this dude literally had a prepared speech to describe the political deployment of GLP-1s and saying that GLP-1s, their rollout was fascistic. He said it's instant indicative of fascism because there's an effort to genocide fat people. I am not joking. Listen to and watch clip number two. Clip two. Go.
6: The political deployment of GLP-1s is fascistic, not because individuals take them, but because the conditions under which they become necessary are shaped by a world fixated on genociding fat people. This is a structural critique that asks, what happens when the conditions produced by capitalism, by public health, by the state apparatus, and by anti-black desire align around a single bodily ideal that leaves little to no room for divergence and punishes any body that does? Whereas earlier diet drugs were often associated with vanity or addiction, GLP-1s are positioned as responsible medicine, promising relief rather than restraint.
4: Now, if you are watching the show, you saw old Deshaun was the one talking. And then to his, if you're watching the show, to his left, your right on the screen. For the sake of time, I'm not playing her clip, but she goes on and on and on and saying that the effort to make America healthy again is an effort to genocide fat people. And we shouldn't be so focused on wanting Americans to be healthy. Why, she got a mask on. And you saw Deshaun had a mask over his face. If y'all don't want people to be healthy, what you got masks on for? Which, oh, by the way, I don't know if you read anything in the last, I don't know, last 5 years. The mask ain't doing nothing, Chief. But letting you get a taste of what that breath be like on a regular. All right? That's what you got going on. But, guys. Genociding fat people? Genociding people who are overweight? This is insane. These people must be kept as far away as possible from the levers of influence and potency in our society. This is absolutely absurd. Like, where do you begin when you have a person sitting in Chicago? I don't know this to be sure, but I guarantee you they had a Chicago dog or two during the conference who actually say with a straight face, you do know this capitalistic structure exists because it wants to genocide fat people and having ready access, you know, to these drugs. And I'm not saying you need to take these GLP-1s and not take them. You know, this is America. You do your research. You feel like it can help you. You do what you want. I would recommend probably doing something without using the drugs. But regardless, like that's the structure you're trying to tear down? The GLP-1 structure? These people are crazy. They had people giving out hats. Hassan Piker was found in this doggone conference walking around with showing satanic socialists for gays. I'm dead serious. What you say, Bobby? That's an oxymoron. Satanic socialist? You wasted a word. Oh, redundant. It was redundant. Not oxymoron. It was redundant. Yeah, redundant.
7: Duplicative.
4: Yeah, duplicative. But while I'm saying all of this, a part of the thing that drew my attention was that these people are planning what they call a May Day 2028 action. Now, May Day is, you know, the May 1st day where the socialists of the world, the Marxists of the world want to unite. But they're working to build toward having a day where there's massive strikes, even to the point to where there are blackouts in the electrical grid across the country, to where economic resources are inaccessible. This is what they're planning. And this is not my opinion. This is why we have to do our due diligence. We have to read up the study. But Marx and Engels themselves said that socialism is a necessary intermediary step towards communism. Themselves, that's what they've said. That socialism doesn't become any less socialistic because you have democratic in front of it. And I'm presenting this to you because, in their own words, the reason why we keep doing these May Day organizational things is because we want to test whether or not we have built a sufficient infrastructure. This is what the Marxists are saying amongst themselves. So they're planning to see just how strong they've gotten by 2028. They're debating whether or not it's time for them to just be their own political party, whether or not the Democrat Party has outlived its usefulness because they've admitted publicly that they've been socialists all along and they simply used the Democrat Party because they already had the infrastructure and the apparatus to allow them to access the levers of power. But because the GLP-1s are fascistic, you see. Dorothy, we are not in Kansas anymore. And as I said in the very beginning of this program, God has ordained us for this moment. You know what's going on where you live, or do you know what's going on where you live? You know, as we're talking about it, as you're listening to this program, can you start a worldview class? Just start for you with your own church. Can you start an examination of the various worldviews that compete for the allegiance and loyalty of our society? Can you do that? Can you, as we lament, I've lamented publicly, they're not teaching economics in our government indoctrination systems. Can you teach economics in your neighborhood? Will your church allow you to use your church facilities during the week? What I have found is that young people want to know what's true. And what I've also found is the banker principle. If you expose people to the truth, you don't have to teach them all of the iterations of the lie because they'll be so akin, so tuned into the truth that the lie sticks out like a sore thumb. A lie will stick out to a truth adherent, just like cigarette smoke smells to a non-smoker. What do you have? What resources are available that you have? Not what you don't have. What you don't have it. But what do you have? What can God use through you to be his hands and feet right where you live? Pastors who are listening to me, would you host a homeschool co-op in the church where God has planted you to serve? Because cultivation of the mind is intrinsic to disciple making. Making disciples includes the cultivation of spiritual discipline, but it also includes the cultivation of the mind. Professionals in your local church, can we reinstitute apprenticeships programs with what we have? You know, small business owners. Guys, we can be salt and light in this time if we would open ourselves up for our Lord to help us to recognize what we have.
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9: I'm Ruth Kramer with Mission Network News. As Russian drones continue to strike Ukraine, Dan Mealy with Horizons International says, ministry continues behind the barrage.
10: We've seen the impact on the immediacy of humanitarian aid. That will still go on, but really it's all this other stuff. It's the long term. How do you support families that have been broken up? How do you find encouragement for people who've lost?
9: Partnering with a local church, Horizons ministers through counseling services, evangelistic meetings, and children's camps because for families, the repercussions of war are immense.
10: You've got the trauma and the counseling. You've got families who've had lives completely altered and now trying to rebuild.
9: The gospel is foundational for every rebuilding effort.
10: We can obviously preach at events, but we can also just share Christ with people in a daily program or a children's camp, whatever it is, getting the love of Christ demonstrated to them in real time.
9: Find your place in the story at missionnews.org. And war takes its toll on the men who fight it, but Jewish believers are stepping into the pain to offer a God of peace. Pastor Israel Pakhtar says Beit Hillel congregation came together with churches around Israel to build up men who were torn down by war.
11: To see men with tears in their eyes, sharing their challenges, asking for prayer, then praying for others was really, really beautiful to see.
9: Hundreds of thousands of soldiers fighting for Israel were called up from the reserves. Pakhtar says that men are struggling with fighting for months and then coming back home to their wife, kids, and grocery store runs. Israel's Collective Action for Resilience says a third of couples are talking about divorce.
11: We need more experienced counselors who can guide men through these difficulties, help them to open up. Because I really see when they open their hearts, then it's easier to receive help.
9: 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I'm Ruth Kramer.
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9: I'm Ruth Kramer with Mission Network News. As Russian drones continue to strike Ukraine, Dan Maley with Horizons International says ministry continues behind the barrage. Partnering with the local church, Horizons takes a boots-on-the-ground approach, believing Ukrainians are the best-equipped evangelists to their local neighbors. They minister through counseling services, evangelistic meetings, and children's camps. Why? Because the gospel is foundational for every rebuilding effort. And war continues to take its toll on the men who fight it, but Jewish believers are stepping into the pain to offer a God of peace. Pastor Israel Pakhtar says Beit Hillel congregation came together with churches around Israel to build up men torn down by war through prayer and Bible reading. Pakhtar says men are struggling with fighting for months and then come back to life at home. Divorce rates have spiked, but the church is encouraging men to speak openly about their difficulties. Pray for these men to be open, heal, and find God. Mission Network News, a service of One Way Ministries. I'm Ruth Kramer.
13: Harper's Kennel of Stella, Missouri is proud to be sponsoring this portion of broadcasting on KNEO. Owned by Judy and Danny Harper, Harper's Kennel of Stella, Missouri specializes in French Bulldogs. For more information, the phone number is 417-628-3083.
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15: You're listening to Crosspoint, and I'm Mark Taylor, your host. Thanks for tuning in today. With me is my guest, Stephen D. Williams, and he's done an in-depth study of the Revelation mysteries. Stephen Williams, thanks for joining us today. Here on Crosspoint, you put out this book entitled The Revelation Mysteries, and it's a complete study on the end time Bible prophecy. I believe we're in the book of Revelation now. What's going on? You did a lot of research on this book. This is a pretty extensive book that you put out. Pretty good size book as well.
16: Yes, thank you for having me, Mark.
15: So in here, right in the first part of the book, you say it is the author's hope, which is you, that every person that reads a book will examine the scriptures for themselves. This author believes that the only way that prophetic truth can be realized, as Jesus said, and you shall know the truth, and the truth shall set you free. And then you talk about having a closer look at the original Hebrew text reveals a more accurate translation, and it can be achieved. The translation lines up with the biblical text, does not appear to contradict the character of God. So you have really brought in the Hebrew text into this study?
16: Yes, I have studied the Hebrew and the Greek to get to the original meanings of the words that are in the Bible. So that's why I do. I go to the original Hebrew. If there's any kind of discrepancy, I revert back to the original text to give me a more better understanding.
15: Okay, so now how long did it take you to dive off in this and do this study that you've done?
16: Technically, I've been working on this book since 1992, so it's been about 30 years that I've been working on it, revising it. You know, it's a process of, you know, when you're receiving revelation from God, it's a process, so you don't get everything at once, and you just go along refining. So it's been about 30 years I've been working on the book.
15: Well, in chapter one of the book and Voice of the Prophet, you say, before an effective study of the book of Revelation or any other prophetic book of the Bible can be achieved, several principles are given in Scripture that if you know them will make Bible prophecy much easier to understand. Can you kind of give us a little idea of, because people, you know, sometimes move away from Bible prophecy because they believe it's hard to understand. So you're saying here really that it's not that hard to understand if we do it right. So tell us about that.
16: Okay, basically, the book of Isaiah, he gives us a guideline. He says, well, precept must be upon precept, precept upon precept, line upon line, here a little, and there a little. That's Isaiah 28:10. So the concept is you have to go line by line, step by step. You get a little here. You reference something else to get a more clear understanding of what the Bible's trying to tell you. You're not going to get it all in one place. You have to cross-reference one thing that's in the Bible with another thing that you see in the Bible, and that way you let the Bible or you let Scripture interpret itself.
15: Looking at the book here, I've noticed that you've overloaded the book with a lot of Scripture. Probably more Scripture I've seen than most books I've read on prophecy. Why so much Scripture involved?
16: Well, like I said, there's a lot of Scripture involved because I try to steer away from my own interpretation. I try to use as much Scripture as possible to interpret a certain end time event. So that's why there's a lot of Scripture. I don't try to get my own theological thought on what is being said in a certain context in Scripture. I try to look the Scriptures. I try to find other Scriptures to interpret what is going on in that particular instance.
15: The chapter 3 of the book, the prophecies of Daniel. Now, of course, Daniel is quite a book to learn a lot about prophecy. And you say here on page 13, the book of Daniel is comparable in the style of the book of Revelation. Both take the same approach to unveiling end time prophecy. But unlike John, who appears to have been spared to some extent, David appears to have received a full measure of divine prophecy. So what is a full measure of divine prophecy? What are you trying to say here?
16: Well, when I say he received a full measure of divine prophecy, if you compare it to the book of Revelation, John always, in many instances, he always had a break. He saw glorious visions of Christ. He saw things that made him hopeful. When compared to Daniel always didn't get that same type of prophetic narrative. He always got the four kingdoms, the four beasts. He didn't get a glorious vision of Christ, the resurrection of the saints. So when I'm saying he got a full measure, he got the meat of prophecy, while maybe you could say John got the milk of the word. He got some instances, he got some milk of the prophecy, which better helped him endure what he saw. Like Daniel, he fainted when he saw certain things because he had a full measure. I said full measure, he got the meat of the word when it came to prophecy.
15: Yeah, and there was quite a few years between the time of Daniel and the time of John as well.
16: Yes.
15: You know, from that happening, it was a different time in, you know, the Old Testament compared to the New. And so another thing I noticed here in chapter 2 of the book, you do a revelatory breakdown, you call it. Is this through the book of Revelation that you're talking about here? You do this breakdown. What type of a breakdown here that I'm looking at? It kind of lines up about every page with what you're talking, where prophecy comes in.
16: And with the revelatory breakdown, I break the book of Revelation down into individual visions. So you have maybe the vision of the beast out of the sea. You have a vision of great signs in heaven. So I try to break the book of Revelation down into little visions, comparative how people broke down the Bible into chapters. I broke the book of Revelation down into visions to make the reader better understand, better get a hold of what's going on in that particular book.
15: In the prophecies of Daniel, Is that, in other words, more of an easy study for some people? They, you know, always go to the book of Daniel a lot for prophecy items. But did you find that prophecy is really scattered throughout the Bible in a lot of the other books as well? Or does it seem to be Daniel and Revelation to be the two major ones?
16: Well, I find that Daniel and Revelation to be the two major ones, but we already have Ezekiel, the prophecies in Ezekiel 38 and 39, and we have prophecies in Isaiah. But as far as Daniel, see, Daniel, when the prophecies of Daniel, they're all linked. Sometimes some people interpret the book of Daniel, each chapter is a different prophecy and relates to something different, but in the book of Daniel, every prophecy is related to each other. And along the way, if the reader follows, Daniel, each chapter passes, Daniel is getting more understanding until he finally has a complete understanding. So that's what Daniel was doing. He's trying to understand things from chapter 1, chapter 2, all the way through to chapter 1. Daniel is continually seeking understanding, and that's the theme of the book of Daniel.
15: Yeah.
16: All the prophecies are related.
15: Yeah, and I noticed that's how you broke down these chapters. I mean, we might be over here in chapter 4, but you're just continuing in the prophecy as you're talking more in that chapter about Daniel chapter 8 chapter 12. And you really just break that down, each verse in what you're reading about Daniel. That's kind of different than I've seen before as you're taking a reader just verse by verse.
16: What I'm doing, I'm trying to lay the foundation for the book of Revelation. So I have to go to the book of Daniel, which is closely related to Revelation. And what I'm doing is laying a foundation for what I'm going to talk about later on in the book.
15: Yeah, and I noticed you brought up the Antichrist and other places like that. I mean, that's always a big part of talking about end-time Bible prophecy. And you kind of put some of that together to kind of, I mean, even back then, to help people understand of what they are going to be reading when it comes to Revelation.
16: Yes, I know the Antichrist is one of the main concerns of believers.
15: Yes,
16: and the Scripture speaks extensively about him. So that's one of the things I try to do. I try to give the reader a complete perspective of Antichrist and try to clear up any misconceptions about what he will be, what his role will be on the earth when he does appear.
15: Yeah. You know, another thing that makes a person kind of look at the situation with Daniel, which, again, you do a pretty good in-depth study on that, you know, there's angels involved there. Angels
16: yes.
15: show up to help him. Angels show up to give him counsel and to reveal things to him. You don't find that in much of those others like Isaiah and that. We know there's a spiritual movement there, but to actually have the angels to appear and to help, you see that more in Daniel. Seems like Daniel is maybe, would you say, the revelation of the old chapter of the Old Testament?
16: Yes, I would. Particularly, we see that Gabriel came to Daniel, I think, twice.
15: Yes.
16: And God said, when he sent Gabriel, he said, make this man to understand. So throughout the thing, Daniel was seeking understanding. And God sent angels to Daniel to try to get him to understand. And in Daniel chapter 10, Christ came to Daniel and told Daniel, oh, man, well-beloved, I have came to give you understanding. So, yes, in Daniel, angels do appear to him to try to help him understand end-time events.
15: Now, you also, in chapter 5, the search of the four notable ones is what you titled that, Daniel 11. Yes. You know, and we mentioned Gabriel, but you also talk about the setting as Jesus appeared to Daniel in a form of a glorified Son of Man. Christ came to give Daniel understanding. Explain that a little bit, if you could.
16: And Daniel, let's start with Daniel 9. Daniel 9 talks about the 70-week period, which Daniel was trying to understand. Gabriel came to him, it was dispatched to him, to give him understanding. Gabriel said, know therefore and understand. After Gabriel left, Daniel still didn't understand what was going on. So in Daniel chapter 10, the Son of Man appeared to him, but he appeared to him in his unglorified, he appeared to him in his glorified state, and Daniel fell on his knees and had no strength. Then Christ transformed himself into the unglorified state, and Daniel was like, you speak to me because you are giving me strength. And Daniel and Christ said, I have come here to give you understanding. And then in chapter 11, he goes on to describe the four kingdoms that are called the four notable ones in the book of Daniel, which are which was four nations that would rise out of the fallen Greek Empire.
15: Yeah, and also, you know, Christ appeared, as some, you know, the word says, when the three Hebrew children were put into the fiery furnace, and, you know, Nebuchadnezzar looks in there and says, you know, we threw three in, there's four, and the other one looks like the Son of God.
16: Yes, yes. So it's not unusual that you see Christ appears again in the book of Daniel, because he did show himself up in chapter 2 in the fiery furnace.
15: Now, with this book, you know, you put out, like you said, you put a lot of time into it. Hardback book, a very good-looking book. Tell people, if you could, Stephen, how do people find out more about the book? Do you have a website that they can come and maybe ask you questions or anything if they had a question about the book, or find out other stuff you've done as well?
16: I have a website. The website is www.revelationmysteries.com. And I have some information on there about the book. I have some interpretations of certain events in end time prophecy. So they can go to that website. That's www.therevelationmysteries.com.
15: And that's the place that they can be able to find the book there if they'd like to get
16: it. They can find the book there. You can get it on at Amazon. And you can get it at Barnes & Noble also.
15: Okay. All right. Well, folks, stay with us, and we're going to be back more talking with Stephen right after this. This is Mark Taylor. 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Never miss another Crosspoint program again. 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Welcome back to Crosspoint. I'm Mark Taylor, your host. I'm talking today, we're talking about the Revelation Mysteries, and I'm doing so with Stephen D. Williams. Stephen's put a lot of time into this book. It's a pretty good-sized book. There's a lot of information here. And Stephen, we're up here around chapter 6 right now, and the title of that, Who is This Antichrist? Down here, you start off, you know, on page 77, yet despite God's efforts, Antichrist will lead billions of people all over the world into everlasting destruction. And then it tells who this Antichrist will be, and you have them listed out from the book of Daniel, from the book of Revelation. You've got Thessalonians, or 2 Thessalonians here as well, and some others as well that, you know, John, Ezekiel, of who this is going to be. Tell us about, I think there's about 20, over 20, describing this Antichrist. You know, today a lot of people believe the Antichrist is actually alive and on the earth. It just hadn't become the Antichrist yet, that we're close, that close to seeing what you're writing about here of Revelation, of seeing it being fulfilled.
16: Yes, the Antichrist, he's like one of the main characters in end time prophecy. The Bible says he's going to be a wealthy man. He's going to be a Jewish man. Zechariah 8:23. He shall be a military mastermind. He shall be a world leader. He shall proclaim himself God. He shall look like a savior, which is Revelation 13:11. He shall oppose God. Okay. In that context, God has tried to warn humanity about this coming leader, but despite God's effort, mankind will still follow him. They're still going to set up a world kingdom and follow him.
15: Now, you do have a lot of descriptions of here, so I think if somebody was saying, well, how will I know who he is? You give over 20 different descriptions of him from the scripture that talks about the type of person that the Antichrist is going to be. And from your studying of the book of Revelation, the whole many years that you've invested, and you know, the 30 some years here, you've seen a lot change in those years while you're putting this work together. And time now is we're seeing everything that the Revelation tells us, so we know we're in one of those chapters, maybe of the Laodicean in church time, but we're getting close to things wrapping up in a way for the Christians. Do you believe that the Antichrist might be actually on the earth? He's just not to the age or place where it's time for God to use that method that he's going to from his word?
16: Well, I believe we have a little more time before Antichrist appears. There has to be a number of things in place before he appears. The scriptures tells us he has to, the final world system has to be in place. Then that wicked man shall appear. So as far as scripture is concerned, I think there's a number of events that have to take place prior to the revelation of Antichrist.
15: All right.
16: There's a number of events that have to take place. There's a number of things that have to be done prior to his being revealed.
15: And I noticed, too, in here you do some drawings, showing people about the early territories of Israel and also of other nations like Edom and, Moab and those like that. The kingdom, even you show a picture here of the kingdom of Antichrist, what he'll be ruling over. What do you do here when you talk about the false prophet? Because the false prophet is definitely different than the Antichrist himself, correct?
16: Okay, well, from what I'm seeing in scripture, we can go to, hold on 1 second. Let me think about the false prophet is the second beast in the book of Revelation. He's the second beast, and the scriptures go on to say, when we're looking at the false prophet, he's saying that he doeth great, Revelation 13, verses 13 and 14 says, and he doeth great wonders, so that he maketh fire come down from heaven on the earth in the sight of men, and he deceived them that dwelt on the earth by the means of those miracles which he had power to do in the sight of the beast. Now, when you go to Revelation 19:20, it makes clear the identity of the beast. John wrote, and the beast was taken, and with him the false prophet. Now, the false prophet did what? He wrought miracles, which is what is told in Revelation 13:14. He wrought miracles and which deceived them that received the mark of the beast and them that worship the image. So scripture tell us that there is no Antichrist and false prophet, but the Antichrist is the false prophet. You have to go by Revelation 13, verses 13 through 14, and Revelation 19:20, which says the false prophet is the one that did the miracles. And in Revelation 13, it's the Antichrist, which is the second beast, which does the miracles.
15: So there's a connecting point there.
16: Yes.
15: Yeah. Now, chapter 7, the book of Revelation, so you start breaking it down from there, chapter by chapter.
16: Yes.
15: In there on 89, page 89, there as you started off, you say, God's role in Revelation is stated at first that John wrote, this is the revelation of Jesus Christ, which God gave unto him. Therefore, God's role is stated clearly, he gave it to Christ. So give us a little bit more insight into he gave it to Christ.
16: Okay, basically, when you hear that word gave, John's perspective, but if you go to Revelation 5, it's like, who is worthy to take the book? And then John wept, and then Christ came forth, and he was worthy to take the book. It wasn't actually given to him. That was John's take on things, that it was given to him. But when God made his proclamation, when the angel made his proclamation in Revelation 5, he asked, who is worthy to take the book? So sometimes you have to look at the words very carefully to see the meaning, what's really actually going on in a particular set of scriptures.
15: Yeah.
16: The Christ was found worthy to take the book.
15: Now, I've noticed, too, that on some of the chapters, they're somewhat smaller than other chapters. So have you found that there are some of these chapters that are just loaded with a lot more area of prophecy than others, and that's why you've kind of took that way of setting that up and having those some chapters drawn out farther?
16: Yeah, what I did was I tried to cover all bases on as far as what is being presented in a particular chapter in the book of Revelation. So So what I did is, if the chapter called for a more in-depth study, that's what I tried to do. Add more scriptures, add more references. If the chapter didn't call for that, I didn't try to embellish on something that didn't need embellishing on. If it was straightforward, I let the chapter speak for itself, or the scripture.
15: Okay, that makes sense, letting the chapter speak for itself. Chapter 14, the seventh seal, it's talking about Revelation 8 here. And you say, when Christ opened the seventh seal, there was silence in heaven for almost an hour and a half. And then you noted here that the length of time spoken of here appears to warrant a literal interpretation, for there's no other scriptures which indicate an otherwise more complex interpretation applies. So tell us about this hour and a half and why you believe this the way you do there about this interpretation of what happened.
16: Okay, well, from what I saw in the scriptures, there's no other scripture indicated that a non-literal interpretation was implied. So since I didn't find a scripture to the effect of it being non-literal, I let the scripture interpret itself. It said a half hour, so that's what I left it at. If it said a half hour equal a day, then I would have quoted that scripture, but there was no scriptures saying anything to the contrary of what John had written down.
15: Yeah. Now, you know, something here, too, that was kind of interesting, it comes from the part you call the angel of the abyss, and yes, you're talking about the locust here, and you talk about science confirming that insects are several times more radio resistant than humans. In other words, these locusts may resent man's failed attempt to produce species of these type of humans, which, you know, we're hearing a lot about AI and stuff like that. So tell us a little bit about that there, because, you know, I had never thought of that.
16: Okay, from my research, I have found that countries are they're engaged in insect warfare. So they use insects for war. They use insects, you know, to experiment to see, since they're radio resistant, it's inevitable there's going to be a nuclear war, and mankind is striving to try to survive that war. So they're using insects, since they have a certain trait, a capability to survive radiation. They're trying to incorporate that in human, but human resistance. A nuclear war is inevitable. It's just a matter of time. Whether it's 100 years, 200 years, 500 years, it's inevitable. And they're trying to find a way to survive this tragedy.
15: Now, chapter 18 of the book, this is where, to me, you start to expand a little bit more, the chapters, yep, and the information there. Do you find that in that area of chapter 18 of Revelation and those other chapters to follow, that there's a little bit more for us to see and you need to bring that out?
16: Yes, because when I start with chapter 13 of the book of Revelation, it's one of the more controversial chapters in the book. So in Revelation 13:1, John says, "And I stood upon the sand of the sea, and I saw a beast rise up out of the sea, having seven heads and 10 horns, and upon his horns 10 crowns, and upon his head the name of blasphemy." Now in Revelation 17:9, they tell us the meaning of the head. It says, "Here is the mind that has wisdom. The seven heads are seven mountains on which the woman sits." So now the seven heads, we are told, there's no speculation, the seven heads are seven mountains. Now scriptures tell us what mountains represent. Mountains represent kingdoms. In Isaiah 11:6-9, the kingdom of God is described as a mountain. It says, "The wolf also shall dwell with the lamb, and the leopard shall lie down with the kid, and the calf and the young lion and the fatling together, and a child shall lead them. They shall not hurt nor destroy in all my holy mountain, for the earth shall be filled with the knowledge of the Lord." So mountains represent kingdoms. In Jeremiah 51 verse 24 and 25, the kingdom of Babylon is described as a destroying mountain. It says, and I will render unto Babylon and to all the inhabitants of the Chaldeans all their evil that they have done in Zion in your sight, saith the Lord. Behold, I am against thee, O destroying mountain, saith the Lord, which destroyeth all the earth. I will stretch out my hand upon thee and roll thee out from the rocks and will make thee a burnt mountain. So in the book of Revelation, mountains are representatives of kingdoms. So none of those heads have anything to do with Antichrist, because the Bible tells us those heads represent mountains and those mountains represent kingdoms.
15: I see. So I can see where you can start expanding more then when you get into these areas of these other chapters. Well, folks, we're going to be back with more in just a minute. But before we do, Stephen, tell people how they can find out more about this book that you put out, The Revelation of Mysteries, a complete study of end time Bible prophecy.
16: You can find out more about my book by going to the website, www.revelationmysteries.com. You can also, once you go onto the website, there is a link there where you can email me questions or anything you want to know. You can email me about the book, and that's a link within the website.
15: All right, so people can talk to you a little bit about it. If they read something they don't quite understand it, they can ask you a question about it.
16: Yes, of course.
15: All right. Well, that's a great benefit to have there. Stay with us, folks. We're going to come back with more in just a moment.
17: I've walked through so much the past 5 years of just really putting my life back together again, piece by piece.
18: Real people, living real lives, sharing real hope.
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15: Thank you for listening today to Crosspoint. I'm your host, Mark Taylor. My guest today with me here on Crosspoint is Stephen Williams, and we're talking about the Revelation Mysteries. And Stephen, right at the first part of here of the book, on chapter 9, the visions of the post-tribulation. We hear a lot of stuff about post-tribulation, pre-trib, and all everything. So tell us about this here on page 197, the visions of post-tribulation.
16: Okay, page 197, vision of post-tribulation.
15: Yeah,
16: Revelation chapter 14.
15: Correct.
16: Where you see Christ, they show you a vision of Christ with the 144,000. And the scripture says they're going to follow him. Wherever he goes, they are not defiled. They have not been defiled with women. I mean, there's a lot of speculation about who exactly the 144,000 are going to be. But the scriptures say they're going to be the first fruit of God and the Lamb. So from that, it means that, and the Greek says they're going to be the beginning of sacrifices. So they're going to be part, they're going to take part in the tribulation. And they might be the first martyrs during the tribulation period.
15: Yeah. In the unveiling of these Revelation Mysteries part here of the book, I'm looking, it says, consequently, it could be said that God has chosen the name of Babylon to be synopsis with seven materialistic powers, which is a cities, that would appear to be in the heart of eight vast monetary systems. So this term Babylon refers to several different areas of power. Is that what you're saying here? Because, you know, that is a name that pops out a lot. And we also know that there's a place in, you know, in the Middle East that where Babylon was, and people's had all kinds of different speculations there. Tell us how you look at Babylon in this area of Revelation.
16: The Babylon, I look at it as, in Revelation 17:18, they say the woman that was sitting on the mountains that we spoke about earlier, that's the great city that reigns over the kings of the earth. Now, the word Babylon in the Greek and the Hebrew means confusion. So Revelation 17:18 tells you there's going to be a final world kingdom, which will have a great city. It will be a great city of confusion. Revelation 18:11 says, and the merchants of the earth shall weep and mourn over her, for no man buys her merchandise anymore. And Revelation 18:17-18 says, for in 1 hour so great riches is come to naught. What city is like unto this great city? So these verses tell us that Babylon, there will be a great city of confusion at the end times that will be at the center of world trade. And this is in line with the beast and his image, which represent a global economic system.
15: Now, chapter 25, the power of Gog and Magog. You started here identifying, have you started identifying countries that could be involved in this revelation finality that you're talking about in the mystery here? Some of the players that are in there?
16: Yes.

0: Yeah.
1: And they call it the you know, Gog and Magog. Those forces will be forces from the north that's going to come against him once he proclaims himself God.
0: Chapter 27 of the book, you said, "Let us reason together," is what's entitled. And here in that area, you say here on page 267, after reading this chapter, one should be able to determine whether the saints will go through the great tribulation period or whether they will escape the horrors of the tribulation through a supernatural event known to millions as the rapture. There's a lot of prophetic leaders out there that talk about this issue. Some say, you know, where that rapture time is going to be. How do you take a look at that?
1: When I look at that, I look at the scriptures. 2 Timothy 4, verses 3 to 4 tell us, "For the time will come when they will not endure sound doctrine, but after their own lust shall keep themselves teachers having itching ears, and they shall turn away from their ears from the truth and shall be turned unto fables." So now we have three dominant rapture beliefs. There's the pre-tribulation rapture, which the saints are taken away prior to tribulation. There's a mid-tribulation rapture, which says the saints shall be taken away in the middle of tribulation, and the saints will be raptured after the tribulation. So according to 2 Timothy 2, 4, two of these are fables. They turned onto fables. So Revelation 20, verses 4 and 5 says, "And I saw thrones and them that sat upon them, and judges were given them.
0: Now,
1: and I saw those of them that were beheaded for the witness of Jesus and for the word of God." And those souls, they say, was the first resurrection. So there's a first resurrection of those that was killed in tribulation. Now, in 1 Thessalonians 4, it says, "The Lord himself shall descend from heaven with a shout, with the voice of the archangel and the trumpet of God, and the dead in Christ shall rise first." So my position is, if the first resurrection is after tribulation, then the dead in Christ can't be raised until after tribulation. And that's my position. Revelation 20 talks about a first resurrection.
0: Yeah. Chapter 29, the New World Order. Now, you can tell us about this, making sense of the U.S. dollar. The New World Order, that's getting a lot of attention right now, more and more with the things that are happening in our world and all this stuff they're going to try or have been trying. Tell us how to make sense of that.
1: From my perspective, the New World Order is tied into Revelation 17, which it says, there are seven kings, five have fallen, one was the Roman Empire, and one is to come. So so the Bible is telling us at some time in history, they're going to arise a great materialistic power that's going to come into power after Rome fell. It's going to be a system of riches. It's going to be a economic system. So in my perspective, the United States fits into that prophecy as a global economic power. It doesn't mean the United States is evil. Doesn't mean they're bad, but they're lining up with prophecy. They're lining up with end time prophecy as a global economic power that's going to be in place, that was prophesied to be in place when Antichrist appeared.
0: Now, I know you were talking about Daniel earlier, and there's quite a bit of study in this book. You know, the prophecies of Daniel. But is there more study as far as the prophecies of Revelation and what's going on and happening?
1: Yeah, of course, there's always room for growth. I have found, I've been writing the book for 30 years, I've always found there's room for growth. There's always time for new revelation from God. Like other sciences, you have to be willing to grow, because in other fields, they're willing to say, "Oh, we made a mistake. This is what's really true. The earth is not flat." And when it comes to religion, we're not willing, as willing to evolve or get a revelation from God. We're not willing to. What we believe is what we believe, and God cannot get a word in edgewise, because we're most of the time stuck in our traditions. Like when Christ was here, his main problem was everybody was stuck in their traditions and didn't want to hear what he had to say.
0: Now, also here, you've included charts and outlays and timetables. Have you done this to make it easier for the

0: person to understand what's happening and what's going to happen. Because somebody picks this book up, it's a big book. It could be a little bit, you know, as you step back and look at this book, you can think, man, there may be too much in there. Can the common person just pretty much walk through this? Is it mostly written for the common person?
1: I try my best to put it in layman's terms, but the photos, like they said, a picture's worth a thousand words. So the pictures are there to complement what's in the text. So, like in many subjects, like if you're going to be a doctor, which is my philosophy, if you're going to be a doctor, you don't stop people from being doctors because somebody can't be a doctor. You still have to go along. So, in my culture, I could make it as simple as possible, but I still have to give some people the meat. I can't just give milk because I'm afraid somebody's not going to understand the meat, which is what Christ experienced. He would have a good day one day. The next day he would say something would have some meat on it, and everybody would try to kill him because he said something that had meat on it. But so Christ took the approach, I can't just give the people milk. I have to give them meat. And sometimes we give them meat, it had dire consequences. They try to throw him off a cliff. They try to stone him. So you have to give the meat also, even if somebody doesn't understand.
0: Now, you also say that this book is a one-of-a-kind resource for anybody interested in Bible prophecy. Why? You believe anybody can just pick this up and it will help them understand Bible prophecy?
1: Yes, because I touch on every particular, every major topic. So even if you don't read the whole book, you still can pick a chapter and you can understand that chapter without referring to the other chapter. I try to make a chapter all-inclusive so that you can read a chapter by itself and still get the understanding you desire.
0: Yeah. Now, you believe this all started all the way back to Moses and what he confirmed, and then it's just moved through time, and you've been able to put this book together. Of course, you picked up a lot of steam there with the book of Daniel, but also other of the prophets. Tell us why more of this is not talked about in the church, or do people just not understand Revelation or the book of Revelation or a prophecy in general, that some pastors are afraid to teach it?
1: I think some pastors are afraid to teach it, and it's more about not saying something you're going to regret and somebody comes along. And, you know, I think pastors are more afraid of being wrong, which there's nothing bad about being wrong. We all make mistakes, but I think it's a way to limit controversy when they're in the pulpit if they say something that's not necessarily biblically accurate. So it's a very controversial subject, so you have to tread lightly when you speak about the book of Revelation.
0: And in this book that you put out here, it's a good-sized book, so it'd be, to me, very easy to teach from, the Revelation Mysteries. Is this something good for a Sunday school class maybe to pick up and to start working with?
1: I really think it's more for like a Bible prophecy conference.
0: Okay.
1: where the people are more involved or committed to the subject, and this way, if you're saying something that is not accurate, you can easily be called out on it. So it would be more for a Bible prophecy conference where you have a number of leaders who are, you know, knowledgeable of the topic, where you can actually make headway or eliminate some false teachings by speaking with each other.
0: All right. So, Stephen, before we leave here, again, tell the people, if they want to know more about this book, the Revelation Mysteries, and also how to maybe ask questions about the book or about Revelations from all the studying you've done, how do they need to go about doing that?
1: Okay, they can go to my website, therevelationmysteries.com, www.therevelationmysteries.com. You have a link there where that you can email me questions. I'll respond to the questions. I have no problem answering questions. And I would really appreciate if people reached out to me, that would be very good.
0: Well, Stephen, thank you so much for taking time to be with us today here on Crosspoint.
1: Yes, well, thank you for having me. I really appreciate the opportunity.
0: Well, quite an interesting interview today here we had with Stephen Williams. And the book of Revelation, well, it's a mysterious book, but he helps you to understand it a little bit better. And as you heard him say, he dug into the Word of God, the other book I have in my hand right here. And this will tell you everything you need to know about what's going on in the world and why. And it's a very important that you read a book like this, but also always read your Bible daily. It's the inspired Word of God. You can't go wrong no matter who you are. It's the essence of life for all those that will read the Bible. It's never outdated, and it's accurate on everything that it talks about. It contains the most important words you're ever going to read and certainly ever follow. Be sure and join us again next time as we discuss issues that are affecting the church. Have a great week. Allow God to use you for His purposes so that greater things can be done. Make your life count in God's plans for eternity. I'm Mark Taylor.
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3: 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The Fellowship's C.J. Burroughs continues sharing one of our heroes of the Holocaust stories called A Woman of Great Generosity and Courage.
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9: I just argued a case at the Court of Appeals in Florida, a case of first impression. We're going to be talking about the import of this case on Faith and Freedom. I'm Matt Staver, founder and chairman of Liberty Council. Joining me is Holly Mead.
10: Yeah, it'd be interesting to see what happens with the 6th District Court of Appeals in Florida. However, this case, I think, could really have an impact on these COVID situations and religious freedom.
9: Yeah, religious freedom in general, and then COVID in particular. So here's the legal issue. No case has ever been decided on this issue in the history of Florida. So this is the very first one to address it. Moreover, this is the 6th District Court of Appeals, the 6th Court of Appeals in the state of Florida. And this case was heard not just by the typical 3-judge panel, but by the entire panel of all the judges on the 6th District because of its significance and importance.
10: And you know, it's been tragic, Matt. It seems like these courts, including the High Court, is not touching this subject regarding religious freedom and these COVID shots.
9: Well, this is broader than COVID, but it arises out of COVID. So let me just give you a couple of things and then why this case is so particularly important. This arises when Christian Marin, who's an HVAC employee at the time, was employed by Nemours Children's Hospital. Nemours Children's Hospital mandated the COVID-19 shot for all the employees. They then received categories of people who had religious objections, a general religious objection to the COVID shot, and then they received another category of people that had religious/pro-life objections based upon the association of the shots with aborted fetal cells. So you have those two different categories, both based on religion. One was more of a general opposition. One was a specific opposition with regards to the relation of the shots to aborted fetal cells in the testing and or development phase.
10: But isn't that unlawful to discriminate and put them in different categories and give bias to one and not the other?
9: It is, especially under Florida law, and we'll get to that here, but that's exactly what they did. So those people that had religious beliefs that were general in nature, they were in one category and they reviewed those and they granted some of those, not everyone, but they granted a number of those religious accommodations, exemptions from the shot. The other one, which was where Christian Marin and other employees were in, he had a specific objection to the shot and its relationship to the aborted fetal cells. All of those individuals, they put in a separate category and they denied every single one that was in that category.
10: So it's like if he gives more detail like that, they're going to use that against him?
9: Yeah, they considered one religious belief, the general opposition, valid. They considered the other one regarding aborted fetal cells invalid and inconsequential. So they weighed the different religious objections and they discounted one and granted the other. So in this case, what they said was, well, yes, we do admit that the mRNA shots had an association with aborted fetal cells in some of the testing phases. However, they said that's just too tenuous and too remote, so that religious belief is not valid. Well, you know what? That's not for them to make that decision.
10: Yeah, and the aborted fetal cells were in different aspects of the shots, not just the testing, sometimes in the creation and other things as well.
9: That's right. So they said you could be opted out of Moderna and Pfizer, but not Johnson & Johnson. You had to take that. Well, that one is also associated with the aborted fetal cell as well.
10: They all are.
9: Yeah, because we did a lot of research on that. So they terminated him. So that's the background. That's what caused the case to percolate up.
10: And here's the interesting, let me just add this. He worked in air conditioning equipment.
9: HVAC.
10: He wasn't like seeing patients
9: face to face. No, he's not seeing patients.
10: He's working with air conditioning equipment.
9: Right, right. So anyway, here's the issue. It's the which law should actually be applicable here? Florida law, the Florida Civil Rights Act, or federal law, Title VII, both of them regarding employment. And let me just give you a little bit of history because I think it's very important. And here's the critical issue. Our position is that the Florida Civil Rights Law that is involving no discrimination because of religion, along with the other categories like race, does not and should not be interpreted to include the federal Title VII affirmative defense that an employer has, namely that you have an affirmative defense of the employer of undue hardship. So the federal law is passed in 1964, Title VII. It was amended in 1972. In 1972, they added the definition of religion. And in the definition, strangely enough, they said that an employer had to provide reasonable accommodation unless it was an undue hardship to do so. So they added in the definition an affirmative defense that the employer could discriminate because of religion if it would be an undue hardship for the employer to accommodate religion. Now, that is not in any other category. So you can't say, well, under race, we can discriminate because of race if it would be an undue hardship to accommodate race. No. Mm-mm. If you discriminate on the basis of race, that's discrimination. But in 1972, with more of the liberalization of what was happening in the 70s, both in the courts and in Congress, they added an affirmative defense and weakened federal employment protection for religious discrimination. So that's 1972. So what happens is 1977, Florida passes the Florida Human Rights Act, and it does not include the affirmative defense of undue hardship. In 1992, they amended it, and it's called the Florida Civil Rights Act, and it does not include the defense of undue hardship. So here's the question. When you're interpreting specifically the state law, do you read the state law in light of the federal law? In other words, there's no undue hardship in the state law, but that's what's in the federal law. Should you interpret the state law to include an affirmative defense? And the answer is no. Why is that significant? Because in Florida, there should be, or there has been, an intent by the legislature to make Florida more protective of religion in the workplace than federal. And what's funny or ironic about that is when the federal law was passed back in 1964, there was more protections for religion in the workplace. But in 1972, they changed it and they weakened religious protection. So in other words, you can discriminate because of religion if it would be an undue hardship to accommodate religion. That weakened it. Then what you have is 1977, the Supreme Court decision, Trans World Airlines. It interpreted undue hardship and said, well, undue hardship can be shown by just de minimis or minimal financial expenditures, and therefore it would be easy for an employer to defend. Well, that was overturned in 2023 by the Groff decision. So you had even a further weakening of Title VII protections from 1977 till 2023. Florida remained steadfast. Florida did not amend. Florida did not copy federal. So some activist courts, using a shorthand version of just kind of giving their mind over to the Florida law, to the federal interpretation, have said, well, let's just interpret it in light of federal. You can't. The legislative intent is clear. More protection for these people in the workplace. So in this case, go back to Christian Marin. In Christian Marin's case, Florida law says you can't discriminate because of religion. If you take an adverse action, or if you categorize, or if you classify someone because of religion, that's discrimination. And there's no defense to that. So what did Nemours do? They categorized and they classified Marin and other employees because of religion. The pro-life religious people are in one category. The other religious beliefs are in another category. They approved those other beliefs. They denied all the Christian pro-life beliefs.
10: Yeah, but how are they defending their actions about firing him?
9: They're punting to the Title VII. They said, well, you know what? We have an affirmative defense. It would be an undue hardship to accommodate them, because if we did, and we had so many people come forth that wanted exemptions, then we would infect the workplace. Well, you know what? They don't have that affirmative defense in Florida. They discriminated because of religion. End of the story. That's the argument. So please keep this case in your prayers, Nemours versus Marin. We expect a decision from the court at some point in the next several weeks. And like I mentioned earlier, this is a really critical case for Florida that will not just impact Christian Marin and other employees affected by the decision made by Nemours Children's Hospital. But this ruling could set a very significant precedent for other future cases. So again, keep this case in your prayers. For more information, visit Liberty Counsel's website, lc.org.
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11: American Family News, I'm Robert Thornton. The Justice Department marked the 25th anniversary of the 9/11 terror attacks with a ceremony today. Speaking at the event next to former New York City Mayor Rudy Giuliani, Attorney General Todd Blanche praised the former mayor for his leadership following the attack.
12: Mayor Giuliani stood up for not only 9/11, but for the weeks and months afterwards, representing a nation, representing a city and a country, and leading us through what was one of our most darkest hours.
11: The ceremony comes after Giuliani called on New York City Mayor Zohra Mamdani to skip the annual 9/11 remembrance ceremony. Mayor Mamdani said he will still attend the event. The head of the Smithsonian Institution announced his retirement today amid a clash with the Trump administration over the leadership and direction of the nation's museums. Lonnie Bunch III, who has led the Smithsonian since 2019 and was the founding director of the National Museum of African American History and Culture, said he will exit by the end of the year. His departure comes as the Trump administration has accused Smithsonian leadership of allowing left-wing ideology to shape its presentation of American history and raising concerns about potential violations of federal non-discrimination law. The attorney for Lindsey Clancy wants President Trump to step into the high-profile case. Fox's Jared Halpern has more.
13: The defense attorney for Lindsey Clancy, the Massachusetts mom who admits to killing her three children, says he'd like President Trump to consider a pardon for Clancy. A murder trial for Clancy ended with a mistrial last week after jurors failed to reach a verdict. The defense team says Clancy was suffering from postpartum psychosis when she strangled her children and attempted suicide. A presidential pardon would not carry legal weight. Presidents can only grant clemency for federal crimes. Clancy is charged with state offenses. President Trump has called the killings a horrible tragedy. At the White House, Jared Halpern, Fox News.
11: Authorities say the five people killed when an Amazon cargo jet ran off the runway at Miami International Airport were all inside a van used to shuttle cleaning crews to aircraft to clean them. The jet crashed as it tried to land Sunday afternoon, overrunning the runway. It slammed into the van on airport property, through a fence, and then onto a local street where it destroyed an SUV. These days, some people are not fond of capitalism, but an economist says there is nothing wrong with capitalism. More from AFN's Chris Woodward.
14: As debates over economic policy continue to make headlines across the nation, one prominent economist is reminding Americans that free markets are deeply tied to the country's founding values.
15: In the natural order of things, capitalism is the natural order. Socialism cannot exist without a coercive government. Capitalism can.
14: That was Dr. David Rankin, President Emeritus at Southern Arkansas University and co-author of The Economics of Freedom, during an appearance on The Stand Radio. Rankin argued that core principles like private property, supply and demand pricing, and limited government are essential to preserving personal liberty.
15: Capitalism does have flaws. But you know why it has flaws? People have flaws. People have flaws.
14: Rankin stressed that while market flaws stem from human error, expanding government power only makes those issues worse and ultimately threatens broader fundamental rights like freedom of speech and religion.
15: If you don't have economic freedom, you're not going to have other freedoms. You're not going to have freedom of religion. You're not going to have freedom of speech, because that whole mindset moves against all of those things.
14: I'm Chris Woodward.
11: On Wall Street, stocks were down today. The Dow dropped 628, the S&P lost 45, the NASDAQ shed 86. West Texas Intermediate crude was up at about $94 a barrel. Hurricane Lowell, a Category 1 storm, made a rare direct hit on Hawaii's western islands last night as rain and wind blasted the state. Some areas were still without power. The National Weather Service issued a rare tornado watch for Kauai County as the storm bore down on the island. Officials said this was the first tornado watch issued in Hawaii's history. That's a wrap on news this time around. You can see more news online at afn.net. I'm Robert Thornton.

0: friends, this is Janet Parshall. Thanks so much for choosing to spend the next hour with us. Today's program is pre-recorded, so our phone lines are not open. But thanks so much for being with us and enjoy the broadcast.
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6: This idea is
0: Hello, friends. Welcome to In the Market with Janet Parshall. I'm thrilled we're going to spend the next hour together. We are going to think about God. Now, that might seem either a vacuous or too lofty a statement for it to make any sense or have any relativity to where you are right now. You're picking the kids up from work. You're making dinner. You're driving home from the office. Why in the world, you say, would you want to stop and think about God? Well, let me ask you this question. How'd you sleep last night? Yeah. And there is a connection. Stick with me. You know, when you start reading all the statistical material out there, and you start looking at these secular groups that are measuring the state of the mind, the mental health of Americans, we're stressed at record levels, alarming levels, their words, not mine. We've got greater numbers of people who have attempted suicide than ever before. Our depression levels are through the roof. We're starting to see all kinds of people who are saying, I'm a nun or I'm done. They're walking away from the church. They're ex-evangelicals. The list goes on and on and on. You know, if there was a common cure for all of that, I would say, do we really understand who God is? Because if we did, it would rock, rattle, and roll our world. We would understand what a holy, merciful, loving God, a sovereign God, an absolutely unchanging God. And it sort of puts everything else in perspective. The Lord is my shepherd. I don't need anything. He's in charge. He's got it all covered. We're going to talk about the nature of God. And in where we are right now in the church in the United States, I'm so glad we are, because I think we've got a very sloppy perspective on who he is. We need, as Josh Moody has often said, he's the pastor at Wheaton Church in Wheaton, Illinois, has often said, we need a higher view of God. And I couldn't agree more with him. Well, I have a book that's going to address that beautifully, written in such excellent style. The book asks us to consider 12 things that God can't do. I know that title has your attention. And, by the way, and we'll reveal the answer to the subtitle in a minute, how knowing those 12 things that God can't do can help you sleep at night. Nick Tucker is with us. He's joining us all the way from the UK, for which I'm very grateful, because even though I'm here in Washington, D.C., it's much later there, and he's chosen to stay up to be our teacher this hour, for which we are so grateful. He is currently the vicar of Bishop Hannington Memorial Church in Hove in the UK. He previously taught at Oak Hill Theological College, and he has a doctorate from the University of Stirling, which, if you are at all a Braveheart fan, know that he could not spend one moment on that campus without looking at the Wallace Monument, which is spectacular in and of itself. Nick, on behalf of everyone listening all across the United States right now to this program, thank you for staying up, for the gift of your time, and for reminding us how awe-inspiring our God truly is. Thank you for being here.
7: Thank you so much for having me on.
0: It's a delight. Okay, so my question to you, because you write beautifully, by the way, is you talk about the need to sleep, and you tell the story of a woman who had lost her husband and really hadn't been sleeping well at all, but you really started a series of sermons on this, 12 things that God can't do and how they can help you sleep at night. And she took to heart, seriously, what you were teaching her, and it changed her life. Tell me more about this.
7: Well, it was a weekend for a church. A friend is the pastor and asked me to go and give a series of talks over the weekend to this title, 12 Things That God Can't Do and How They Can Help You to Sleep at Night. And after the first evening, everyone went home. And then she came up to me quite cross first thing the next morning and said, I nearly didn't get here today. And I thought, well, that's probably not my fault. And then she looked me in the eye and said, it's your fault. And I thought, oh dear, I don't know. I didn't quite know how it was my fault. But actually, because I was talking about sleep, and I'd been talking about Psalm 3 and how David slept under conditions of terrible stress, and how then again in Psalm 4, in the context of a divided world, he talks about how I'll lie down and sleep in peace, for ye make me to dwell in safety. And she, for the first time since her husband had died several years before, she slept through the night, and she was woken by someone knocking on her door that morning, who'd turned up to take her to the morning's meetings. And she was quite embarrassed. But as you can imagine, she was very pleased to have slept so well. So it was great to know that God's word was doing its work in her life.
0: And how fruitful your messages were and how impactful they were clearly in her life. So let me ask a kind of transcendent question. You know, we're going about our days. We're busy. We just painted that picture as we started our conversation together. Why would we care? Why should we care about the nature and character of our God? And the follow-up question to that would be, and how does it have, knowing his characteristics, a positive impact on our sense of well-being and safety and ability to sleep because God's in charge?
7: So I suppose I'd start by saying that what God is like, who God is the biggest question any human being ever asks themselves. He made us for himself and made us to relate to him. But key to a relationship is actually knowing someone. So really knowing God for who he is, I think, is the fuel to all real worship. It's the thing that really drives us in living for him in our day-to-day lives. But I really think it helps us to sleep, because recognizing that God is as great as he is and being willing then to accept that compared to him, we're tiny, actually that really takes the burden off our shoulders. It allows us to sort of put our head on the pillow at night and say, you know, for the next 8 hours or however long it is that you sleep for, I don't have to be in control. I can trust that God has got this, that God is watching over his world, and that I can sleep in peace because he's not asleep. He's watching over.
0: You know, when you think about it, these are awe-inspiring attributes of God, and we fail to recognize that he is, in some respects, not only these attributes that you write about so beautifully, Nick, in the book, but he's unmanageable in some ways. And I was thinking as I was reading your book, and it's dog-eared and underlined, and I've abused the book physically, but I've taken in every bit that you've written because I love it. I was thinking how glad I am that God is not a manageable God, that he's so much bigger than we are, that he can't be put in a box, that we don't pull his levers, that he is sovereign, he is Lord, he is glory. We can't, as you write in the book, look at him. And yet he doesn't look away from evil, all of these things. And I was thinking how blessed we are that we are loved by a God so intimately and so personally, who is so magnificent and so utterly uncontrollable. When we come back, you talked about God sleeping. I want to talk about that, because not only do you write these different attributes, but you interject these interludes. And is there a dichotomy between who God is, and if Jesus is, and he most assuredly is God incarnate, why does Jesus do things that God can't? So let's unsolve that when we get back. Nick Tucker is with us, author of 12 Things God Can't Do.
6: This is the Middle East Report. Each week, we connect you to the people, places in the land of Israel. And of course, we bring you truthful reporting on what's happening in that part of the world. Coming up September 11th and 12th, you and your family have an incredible opportunity to be a part of a very special event in Nashville, Tennessee, Gather the Nations. This is From Israel to the Body of Christ. You'll join believers from Israel and the nations for 2 days of worship, teaching, prayer, and fellowship. Gather the Nations began with a vision from Joshua Aaron, well-known singer, songwriter, and a Jewish believer in Jesus from Israel.
8: I just felt like we need to gather, and every year gather on or acknowledging the Feast of Trumpets. What is that? Feast of Trumpets is really, I believe it's the foreshadowing feast of the return of our Messiah. He is coming soon. You know, even those, my brethren, fellow Jewish brethren who believe that Messiah is coming, Feast of Trumpets really represents that. We believe he's coming soon. I believe he's coming back again. And I want to thank all of you, my Christian brothers and sisters, who've been standing with us, worshiping with us. We will not bow to the gods of men. We will worship the God of Israel. We will go up and worship and gather God of Abraham, Isaac, and Jacob. And today, I'm not going to hop on the train car. I'm not going to leave at the person's beck and call. I am going to stand up. We didn't realize that they meant business when they said they were going to take us away. We didn't realize what they were going to do in the end. Well, now they've told us what they would like to do. They would like to eradicate us. And they've said this, the Hamas Charter, even though France, even though England are agreeing with them and giving them a Palestinian state, even though their charter says it is the elimination of our people, we will stand together and we will just simply worship and give it to God. Please come join us. Go to gatherthenations.org, gatherthenations.org, worshiping the God of Abraham, Isaac, and Jacob together As for me and my house, we will worship the Lord. I hope to see you there. Just go to gatherthenations.org. Bring your shofars. Bring your dancing shoes as we celebrate the Feast of Trumpets. God bless you. And may God be praised in all that he does. May he be worshiped everywhere we go.
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9: So I had a friend that invited me to come to Gather the Nations, and my background is Southern Baptist, and so coming has been such a blessing for me because I've learned about Israeli dance. Of course, I've learned what it's like to come together as one body under Christ.
10: Gathering together like this is really important because it brings different denominations together that wouldn't normally gather. The worship experience is amazing. You get to learn about other artists. You get to learn about shofars and the harp.
11: I think the fellowship and meeting the people and just seeing that even though there's some singers that we listen to and we love and everything, but it's just everybody is just for Christ.
12: We had no idea of what to expect here with Gather the Nations. And so we come into the first session, and immediately as worship begins, we sense the sweet presence of the Lord just come down on everybody that was in that room. And then as we continue to go to the sessions, there were people all over the world who were leading worship. And each session, the sweet presence of the Lord just coming down and filling up that room. And we did not expect that to happen during that time. It was just a beautiful, sweet time of worship.
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6: 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That's the Middle East Report. I'm John Riley.
0: Studying the book of Revelation can be like drinking out of a fire hose, and yet it's one of the most exciting books in the Bible. That's why I've chosen Standing on the Edge of Eternity as this month's Truth Tool. Get a simple, biblical, pastoral, and clear presentation on what the book of Revelation says. As for your copy of Standing on the Edge of Eternity by Gary Hamrick, when you give a gift of any amount in the market, call 877-JANET-58, that's 877-JANET-58, or go to inthemarketwithjanetpartial.org. We have the pleasure of spending the hour with Nick Tucker. He's the vicar of Bishop Harrington Memorial Church in Hove in the UK. He also taught previously at Oak Hill Theological College and has a doctorate from the University of Stirling. But specifically, he joins us today because he's the author of the book 12 Things God Can't Do. This emanated out of a series of sermons that he delivered by the same title. And by the way, this book is published by The Good Book Publishing. I have to say, this is one of my very favorite imprints. I have yet to read a book that this company has chosen to publish that is anything but bedrock solid doctrinally and really edifies every saint who will read it. So I cannot recommend this to you or this company to you enough. 12 Things That God Can't Do. So Nick, excuse me, you talk about one of the things that we need to resolve, because one would think, for example, talking about God who never sleeps, which is such a comfort. He keeps watch over me all night long, even when I'm sleeping. This great King of the universe watches over me, which is breathtaking. And yet, and you reference this, the story in Mark where Jesus is sleeping in the boat. So if Jesus, and he is fully God incarnate, then how can Jesus sleep but God can't? How do we draw the distinction?
7: Yes, it's a brilliant story that, isn't it, in Mark? Because one moment Jesus is sleeping and the next minute he's speaking to nature and telling it what to do, which only God can do. So Mark is definitely putting that there for us as a sort of as a thing to think about, isn't he? One of the things I was sort of hoping to do in the book was to explore that question, as you say, and to really think about what it means for Jesus to be truly fully divine, the God who doesn't sleep, and yet truly fully human. There's something about the sort of mystery and the beauty of the gospel in that. In that this God who is so transcendent as to be incomparable, he's not like anything else, became like us so that he could in one sense, make us like him so that we could be his children. We could call him father. Mm. I mean, it's, you know, it's an extraordinary thought, isn't it? The angels, you know, Peter tells us the angels long to look into these things, but they can't. You know, we have this incredible privilege that this is our story, and it should make our hearts sing. And that's really what I'm hoping the book can do for people.
0: Yeah, and it did mine, truly. That's a perfect way to put it. You know, I was thinking that God made us, and he made us as creatures who need sleep. So you can make the declarative, truthful statement that God does not sleep, and yet he created his children, we are made in his image, as people who do need to sleep. So the fact that God incarnate sleeps in that wonderful story in the stern of the ship, to me, it takes this great God of the universe where we could say he's so far away, he's so distant, he's so magnificent, he's so awe-inspiring, and yet at the same time, he's so intimately acquainted with the human condition. That makes him not a distant God, but that makes him the most intimate of fathers, doesn't it? He designed my human condition, and then he knows it, lives it out in the person of Jesus. We see this with clarity. Yeah. So there's no disconnect between God and us, and that is made manifest in the person of Jesus.
7: Absolutely. And one of the things that I find most striking about the book of Hebrews in the New Testament is the way that, you know, God can't be tempted by evil. You know, evil is the furthest thing from him. And yet we're told, you know, Jesus is a faithful and merciful high priest because he himself suffered when he was tempted. So that God has found a way to know our condition from the inside so that he can actually have experienced the temptations that beset us. And so he's able to deal with us mercifully, says the writer to the Hebrews. And I just think that's so wonderful that actually God, you know, in a sense does know what it's like to be me. It's not, you know, he's not viewing from a distance. He's close to us and knows us.
0: Yeah. To that point, I'm so glad that you referenced Rebecca McLaughlin's book. She has been a guest on this program, and we talked with her about Confronting Christianity. Absolutely fabulous book. And you say such that she book. Observed that it is. It's fabulous. I would recommend it to all who are listening. All our human relationships, Rebecca writes, hinge to some extent on hiding. And why I thought this was so crucial for you to insert this in your writing about the nature of God is that particularly in a post, it's the Oxford Dictionary word of the year. We're now post-truth, which means we're not just postmodern, we're not just post-Christian, we are post-truth. And every one of us moves to this idea of Genesis 3, we shall be like gods. That's your truth. That's not my truth. And God in that devolution, if you will, has become more and more distant. It is, I think, why some have walked away from the faith, because they never captured the magnificence and yet the intimacy of God at the same time. So part of this idea is thinking that, and you write about this, this perfect person that we put on the outside, and yet God knows every little nuance of who we are. All the dark corners of our heart are fully exposed to him. But then you make this point, Nick. He loves us. When the accuser constantly reminds us of our sin, we must hold fast, it seems to me, and I want your thoughts on this, about give it up. Stop acting like you can hide from God. He knows, but, and here's the important word, the conjunctive here is, but he loves us. Talk to me about that.
7: Well, I mean, I think it's a great thing, isn't it, to be able to say back to the accuser, do you think that's news to God? Come on, what about the rest of it? But I think, it is, that sort of section in the book, I'm reflecting on Psalm 139, and at the end of it all, David just gives up on the idea of hiding and says, search me and know me and see if there's any unclean way in me. And that's so much, you know, what a relief that would be for everybody. I mean, one of the things you mentioned, this idea of a sort of post-truth world, and part of that, I think, is because we all now have the capacity to put on this kind of front online. We can kind of manufacture our lives and curate our lives so that they look perfect. And we can't bear the idea that anyone would see kind of how drab and normal we really are. But when it comes to God, of course, it's, you know, there's guilt and there's shame and there's everything else. And that God should have taken all that away, that he knows it all and has chosen to bear it in himself. And says, I love you and you're my children and, you know, stop hiding. You know, if we could live like that, you know, how much better would we sleep at night?
0: Yes. You know, we often say here on this program that the gospel changes everything. If we could grab hold of that reality, it would change not just us personally, but it would change our entire world. no other religion, no other worldview out there speaks of this kind of intimacy that we have with God through Jesus Christ, who takes on all of our sins. So even in the muck and the mess and the mire that we waddle in all the time, God knows, He cares, and He loves us, and He made a way of escape. Wow. I love this book. Nick Tucker is the author. It's called 12 Things God Can't Do and How They Can Help You Sleep at Night. Much more right after this.
14: Hey, everybody. This is Rick DeYoung with Prophecy Today. A recent report says that Catholic churches in the United States are seeing a record number of conversions. Listen as I talk to Mike Gendron from ProclaimingTheGospel.org about this story and its prophetic significance.
15: It's time now for Prophecy Today, a look at current events in light of biblical prophecy.
14: Mike, as I mentioned earlier, the Catholic Church is growing in the United States. Can you talk about this and why it might be?
16: Yes, Roman Catholicism is growing. In fact, much of their growth is coming from Protestant churches. And I recently did a message at the Master's Seminary, and that was part of the message is, why are so many Protestants converting to Catholicism? And when you look at it, there's a great influence of Catholic apologists on social media. And Rick, many of those Catholic apologists are former Protestants that know the scriptures well. But what they do is they twist and distort the scripture so it conforms to Roman Catholic traditions, many of which go against the Bible. You know, the Roman Catholic Church, for the most part, cannot establish its credibility in the scriptures alone. So they want you to read the early church fathers. And by doing that, they say you'll be convinced that the second and third century church was Roman Catholic. And my principle is always we need to test the uninspired words of men with the inspired word of God. That must be our ultimate authority. The third reason many Protestants are converting is they've been convinced that the Eucharist is necessary for the fullness of salvation. And Rick, you and I already have the fullness of salvation. We have the complete forgiveness of sin. We've been imputed or credited with the righteousness of Jesus Christ. We have the assurance of eternal life based on the promises and power of God. But the Roman Catholic Church says, no, until you come home to the Eucharist, you won't have the fullness. Well, that's interesting because Catholics don't have the assurance of eternal life. They don't know where they're going to spend eternity because it's based on what they do rather than what Christ has done, and they can never know if they've done enough. And the fourth reason Protestants are converting, they are told that the Roman Catholic Church is necessary for salvation. And that's part of the Catechism of the Catholic Church. You must belong to the Catholic Church in order to be saved. I'm not saying this to offend any Catholic that might be listening, but just look at your catechism and look at the Word of God, and you'll see that there is no unity between the two. And you really have to choose, am I going to trust my catechism or my Bible? Because it's impossible to believe both when it comes to the issue of salvation. And that's the most important issue we all face.
14: Of course, this is also of prophetic interest to us as well, considering what the Bible has to say about a one-world religion in the future.
16: Well, sure, Rick. We know that the end times is going to be marked by a one-world government, a one-world economy, and a one-world religion. And I'm going to be talking about the catalyst for the global religion. And if you look at everything that's going on today, there's one religion that is really building bridges into all the other religions, and that's the Pope of Rome. The Roman Catholic religion is very strong in the ecumenical movement to unite all professing Christians under the power and influence of the Pope, but they're also building bridges into Islam. When these two religions come together, that represents 40% of the world's population, and most of the other religions will follow suit after this takes place.
14: Mike Gendron from ProclaimingTheGospel.org. Mike, thanks for being with us today.
16: Well, thanks for having me, and blessings to you and your ministry, Rick.
15: 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This is Jay Johnson inviting you to join us every Monday through Friday for Prophecy Today. Remember, the Lord Jesus is coming, and it could be today. So let's keep looking up until.
0: We're visiting with Nick Tucker, who's the author of 12 Things God Can't Do and How They Can Help You Sleep at Night. Nick is vicar of Bishop Hennington Memorial Church in Hove in the UK, and how much we appreciate his staying up later than it is here in the United States so he can share his thoughts about how good and glorious and great God is, and he most assuredly is. Nick, I talked before about how, for me personally, I'm so glad he's an unmanageable God who's wrapped in so many ways in mystery. I want there to be surprises in eternity. I can't wait to learn more and get the answer to so many questions when I'm in his presence. Right now, I trust him and I take him at his word and I let him reveal who he is to me through his word. But I think so often in this post-truth world, we make a God of our own construction. And maybe one of the reasons we don't understand the things that God can't do is because they're things that we either can do, shouldn't do, or do, despite the fact that we shouldn't do them. So, in other words, we superimpose, this is an anthropomorphic argument, but we superimpose who we are on him. And so one of the things that you write in the book is, but God is not like us. He does, as an example, not change his mind. Now, at first you might say, particularly if a husband or a wife are listening, oh, thank goodness he changed his mind on that. You know, it took away the angst over the breakfast table. I'm glad there was a change here. But when it would be easy for some to say, well, doesn't that create a kind of rigidity? Isn't God rigid and unbendable and unapproachable if he doesn't change his mind? Contextualize that for us and why we should be most grateful he doesn't and why that is a blessing.
7: Goodness, where to start? I think... yeah, you've nearly stumped me there, Janet. But I think I can say something. So I think on the one hand, it makes sense when you think about the kind of being that God is. He doesn't experience time. He doesn't move from one thing to another. He's greater than the universe in which we dwell. And so in that sense, it shouldn't surprise us that the way he thinks is different from the way that we think. He doesn't just have bits of information and then move on to new bits. And I suppose what that means is that there's no new information coming in. So often, you know, it's the thing that politicians say, isn't it? You know, when the facts change, I change my mind.
0: Yes, right.
7: But for God, the facts never change. So why would he change his mind? And that's quite an important thing to think about, I think. If you believe in a God who already knows everything, then what's going to change him? But actually, much deeper than that is the fact that God is so utterly reliable and so perfect that when he says something, it stays said. And he's not going to say something different to you tomorrow. He's not going to make a promise to you and then say, yeah, well, I thought things were going to pan out this way. But actually, on second thoughts, I think let's just go our separate ways. He has sworn an oath, and throughout the Bible, you see that the most effective prayers are the prayers of the people who say to God, you've promised this. You know, how could you not keep your promise? And God says, oh, of course I'll keep my promise. So that's so comforting to me because I change all the time. And, you know, I have the occasional good day, but I have plenty of bad days too. But even on the bad days, God's promises hold true. You know, he's not dependent. You know, when he made a promise to me, when I came to Christ, and you know, he promised me that I was his, and that I could call him Father, and that I would enjoy him forever. That doesn't change just because I'm having an off day, and I find that the older I get, and the more I know my own heart, the more comforting that is to me.
0: Mm-hmm. Oh, I echo that so strongly. How can he be the same yesterday, today, and forever if he was a God who changed? And you use the word twice in the answer that you gave me. There is an inexorable connection between his not changing his mind, one of the 12 things that God can't do, and his consistency as it applies to the promises of his word. What if God makes a promise, but he's God who does change his mind, therefore his promises are untrustworthy? Well, he wouldn't be much of a God at all. So the fact that he cannot change and will not, that is a great comfort to me, because those promises made from the beginning of his word to the end of his word and the promises yet to be fulfilled are as absolutely as sure as the fact that I'm having a conversation with you right now. That offers us that comfort that helps us sleep at night. His consistency is not to be dreaded. It is to be embraced, it seems to me.
7: Yeah, I couldn't agree more. I think that's just a brilliant way of putting it.
0: Well, again, I think that as my friend said, and I'm going to go back to Josh Moody because I was struck the last time I had a conversation with him, a fellow UKer, by the way, that we need in the United States, but

0: imagine, you know, we hear the word God and we think, well, I know what God is like. He's like me. He's just a lot bigger and a lot stronger. But basically, you know, I can kind of, you know, I can sort of take a snapshot of what a human being is like and say, well, God is just like that, but much bigger. But there are lots of times in the scriptures when he says, look, I'm not a human being. And then follows it up by saying things like, I'm not a human being that I should lie. I'm not a human being that I should change my mind. And it's that very difference from us, but which is inaccessible to us without him speaking to us, without him saying, but this is really what I'm like. We'll just fill any kind of space with our own ideas unless we allow him to fill that space with his word.
1: Yeah, that is such a basic cornerstone truth in maturing as a saint and a follower of Jesus Christ. It cannot be overstated. So my question to you is, we're studying the attributes of God. How much time did you spend reading your email today versus how much time did you spend in his word? One is inconsistent by its very nature. The other is unbelievably consistent and comforting, and it's why you can sleep at night. More with Nick Tucker right after this.
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1: 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You know, with all of the madness and the mayhem that's out there in the world, and we most assuredly talk about those things here through the lens of Scripture, isn't it wonderful to just take a deep breath and to set our mind on things above, to think more critically, more biblically? By the way, those two are not in conflict with each other. As you mature in him, they go hand in hand, more biblically about who God is. And in a world that seems to be going more mad by the day, the constancy of our King Eternal is something we need to grab fast to in these troubling days. That's why I really resonated with the book that Nick Tucker, author, called 12 Things God Can't Do and How They Can Help You Sleep at Night. Nick is vicar of Bishop Hennington Memorial Church in Hove in the UK. Yes, he joins me on the other side of the pond. Thank you, Lord, for 21st century technology. It sounds like Nick is in the room with me, doesn't it? And yet we're talking to people around the globe right now, which is just amazing for the sake of the gospel. I don't think any of that happened by accident, by the way. He taught at Oak Hill Theological College, and he has a doctorate from the University of Stirling. I really dug deep into the idea that God can't be seen. I got butterflies in my stomach because I thought, oh, but that day is coming, and I'm probably going to put my face on the ground for a millennia before I even look up, because I will be in the presence of a holy God. But I cannot see him now. And yet, Nick, here's one of the interesting paradoxes, and then I want to break down why you wrote so beautifully that it is imperative that God be invisible. But Jesus has this conversation, "Show us the Father." And he says, well, you're looking at me. I and my Father are one. So we can't see God, and yet we see Jesus. So this is part of this interlude discussion that you had as we move through your book. So explain, is that a conflict? Is it a paradox? Explain how that all works out.
0: It is one of the very deep mysteries of the gospel, isn't it? I think that's the whole way Paul structures his first letter to Timothy. He begins and ends it with this kind of great hymn of praise to God, in which he our hymn, Immortal, Invisible, is taken from it. He makes a big thing of God being invisible. And then right in the middle of the book, he says, you know, this is a trustworthy saying, the mystery of godness, the mystery

0: Tree of Godliness is great indeed. He appeared. By taking on, by, you know, joining to his person, the Son of God joins this human nature to himself and lives truly as a man, God suddenly becomes visible and walks on the face of this planet. And yet God is so great that no eye can see him or ever has seen him. And Jesus says that, doesn't he? No one has ever seen God except for the one who came from heaven in John 3. So, and yet in him, we see God, and we look forward to the day when we will see his face and when we won't need the sun anymore, because, you know, the light of his presence will be light for us. I mean, what an amazing thing to be caught up into the relationship between the Father and the Son in such a way that we get to do something that's impossible for a human being to do. So God did something that was impossible for himself so that we could do something that's impossible for us.
1: Yeah. Takes your breath away when you think about the profundity of that. Well, I get teary-eyed. It's just so magnificent. Mm. You write that this is so important to understand because his invisibility is not for reasons, as you write, of distance or proximity, but for a whole different set of reasons. And there is a significance to God's invisibility. What is that?
0: Well, it's really that God is, as Jesus says, God is spirit. He doesn't have a body. He's not limited by space in any way. So there is no nature that is visible to the eye. He is, as I say, he's spirit. That helps us to think about God in some quite surprising ways. We tend to think about, you know, we're quite a long way away from each other on either side of the Atlantic at the moment. But we tend to think of ourselves as sort of moving towards and away from people. But God's presence isn't like that, so that the center of it is somewhere and you move towards or away from the center of God's presence. There's a very real sense, I think, in which it's right to say that all of God is fully present everywhere, because he's not bounded by space. He doesn't occupy space in the way that someone with a body would, which means that it's not. And when you think about that in terms of prayer as well, and, you know, when I pray to God, I always thought it, you know, that the switchboard in heaven must be incredibly busy. It must be running red hot with everyone's prayers coming in and God trying to sort of sort them all out. But actually, because of the sort of being God is, just as he's fully, perfectly present in every location and at every moment throughout the universe, also he's fully, perfectly present in terms of his attention. He can really listen to you in the way that we're listening to each other now and talking to each other. He really does give us his full attention. And I just think that's extraordinary. But it's one of those things, it's only possible if he's not like me, you know, if he is a different kind of being. And that thing of God not having a body and not being spread out through space or spread out through time, but being perfectly, fully, wholly himself in every place, at every moment, that begins to sort of... It's quite hard to imagine, isn't it? We can't do it. We can draw a picture of what that looks like.
1: Exactly. But again,
0: but
1: this
0: it is
1: goes
0: the sort of thing it's worth telling yourself. Yeah,
1: it is. But this goes to the unmanageability part that I absolutely love.
0: Yes.
1: I don't have to sit and say, well, tonight is Nick's time with God. I get God tomorrow night. I mean, it doesn't work that way. And you write in the book, so when you're lying awake, unable to sleep, looking around your room in the dim of half light and another dawn, you can remind yourself God is here. And that omnipresence, these are lofty theological words, and we don't use them unless we're having a conversation about church or about God or about the Bible, but it is a profound comfort to know that he is with us always. You say this about looking at him, because the idea of being able to behold him face to face, really, that with joyous anticipation, that day is coming for those of us who know him as Lord and Savior. Trying to look at God, you say, is like trying to look at the sun. Indeed, trying to enter the fullness of God's presence would be more dangerous than trying to walk on the sun. In that sense, God's restraint in not manifesting his glorious presence fully on the earth is just another aspect of his mercy. If he didn't protect us from his glory, we couldn't survive. That's another truth with which to occupy our minds on restless nights. How kind he is. So you've taken it from the idea that because he's invisible, some would say he's distant, he's far off, he's the God who is not there. And you've completely flipped that around and said absolutely the opposite of that. He's right there. And he understands that we are fallen, sinful creatures. And yet, despite all of that, knowing he cannot look at sin, he loves us and he's there. Now, he can look at us because of the imputed righteousness of Jesus Christ. But the overarching attribute, if I can just go to the big picture for a minute, all of these 12 things, there's a common scarlet thread that weaves its way through all of it. Nick, it's the fact that God loves us. If he didn't, all of these attributes would be harder to handle. The fact that all of them reveal that God is love, as the word tells us, are manifested in his characteristics, not by happenstance, but on purpose. That again should get our attention, it seems to me. Am I off on that or right?
0: No, I think you're absolutely right. It's just wonderful, isn't it? I mean, that, you know, I am, we just moved down to Brighton, and my daughter and I bumped into the actor Owen Wilson the other day. And, you know, he gave us a smile and a wave and let us take a photograph. And we were buzzing about it for ages. We were like, wow, it's amazing. You know, Owen Wilson smiled at us. How exciting. You know, when you come into contact with someone, you know, who you sort of recognize from the TV or who's sort of famous or powerful, you know, the fact that they even look at you kind of makes you feel great. But, of course, it's just a fleeting thing. It's just a moment. It doesn't really mean anything. But the God who made this extraordinary universe loves you and loves you so much that he was willing to pay this extraordinary price of giving his son for you, that he was prepared to mount what has to be the most audacious rescue mission imaginable. Mm. You know, well, no one would have imagined it. I mean, who could imagine that a God who doesn't have a body would find a way to die for me? But his love is just breathtaking. And that someone like that should love me is, I'll never get over that. I'll never get my head around that. Exactly. I think, you know, that's one of the things that's going to make eternity so wonderful is the fact that there are depths there to plumb that
1: I'll never reach the
0: bottom of. Yeah.
1: Exactly. And we have no, in this mortal's experience, we have no point of reference. And that's why I often say in this program, the best is yet to come, because we think that this is, because all things are measured experientially, right? I mean, that's just the way we're made as human beings. And we haven't experienced some of these things. This mystery that Paul talks about is yet to be. And we don't have that excitement of knowing what it's going to be like when all of it is being revealed. That idea of a glass darkly, my mom did a beautiful way of explaining this. When you take a shower in the bathroom and the mirror steams up, she said, that's that glass dimly that you can't see. You can kind of make out images, but you can't see with clarity. I wouldn't want to know now. I'm so excited that the best Christmas presents I've ever unwrapped in my life are yet to come. I haven't opened them yet. I get little shadows of what's coming, and I can spend time in his word and be comforted and ministered to by the person of the Holy Spirit. But I'm so glad so much is yet to be revealed. When we come back, can I talk about a word that just falls hard on post-truth ears? And that's the concept of holiness. We'd never, ever talk about this unless it's with our church friends or our church family, or we're having a purposeful conversation about things religious. Then the word holy comes in. So unless we're using it a kind of a slang word, we've hardly ever used the word holiness. But one of the things that God can't do, and we're so grateful he can't, is he can't bear to look at evil. And yet he doesn't look away when evil occurs. Is that a paradox? Is that a dichotomy? We'll unpack that when we get back.

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1: All these people, these secularists, you know, overpopulation, famine, climate. But here's what The Atlantic said. They said in 51 years of Earth Day and radical climate initiatives, not only have Paul Ehrlich and his, you know, crew been wrong, but spectacularly wrong. And I love the way they worded that, that all the doom and gloom. And Tim, when I was in my undergrad in the late 80s, I remember my professors were passionately saying, because of Ronald Reagan, the human race will die out in 10 years if we don't do all these, gotta end automobiles. And but not only wrong, but spectacularly wrong.
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2: Twelve Things God Can't Do and How They Can Help You Sleep at Night. Fabulous book. It's a book for our times. We are so stressed. We are so burned out. We're so consumed with worried. We feel like the world is out of control, but God is on the throne, and I am here to tell you the headline of the day is He is not wringing His hands wondering about the world situation. He is King, He is sovereign, He is Lord, and He is here. And this wonderful book reminds you, helps you get to that place where we start to have that higher view of God. So here's the word holy, Nick. This is one of those words that are awkward. They work within the context of religious conversations. Note the air quotes around the word religious. But it's a concept, yeah. I will tell you, that I think every single person within the sound of our voices doesn't really understand holy. Why is it important that God cannot look at evil? And why does that define who He is as a holy God?
3: Well, the kind of biblical concept of holiness is in a sense an attempt to have a word that can express the being of God. And God in Himself is so perfectly good and pure that He cannot stand evil. It is just totally abhorrent to Him. I mentioned in the book, watching this TV program with my kids, and there's a couple of British actors visiting Marrakesh and going around the market, and they try eating the food. And none of us could bear to look at the screen when they started eating a sheep. I don't know why it was this, but when they started trying to eat the lips of a sheep, I've got to say, even describing it is pretty unpleasant, isn't it? Don't watch it. there's just this sort of involuntary revulsion at it. You know, your stomach turns over and you think, oh, for goodness sake, no. And, God's reaction to evil is so much stronger than that. You know, he cannot tolerate it. And I think that's such a vital thing for us to know. And actually, it's just such good news.
2: Yes.
3: Right at this particular time in the life of our respective nations, where we're going through some very similar things, and we've abandoned sort of certainty and the idea that there's a sort of given set of truths that come from God, we've started trying to construct our own versions of reality.
2: Yes,
3: but one
2: yes.
3: of the things that I observe is just how angry people are as a result, because we've all got this sense of what is right. And that's part of what God has made us to be. We're in His image. We righteousness is not an alien concept to anyone I've ever met. No one is completely relaxed about evil. They just disagree about what is and isn't evil.
2: That's right.
3: But when our righteousness is challenged, we get furious. We have this sort of sense that something must be done. And actually to know that there is a God who really does care about the injustice and the wrongs that are done in our world, and that He will not be put off but from bringing justice about, is absolutely fantastic news. And I think one of the things we can observe as we look around us is just how difficult it is to have genuinely impartial justice and to have genuinely equitable. Because, I mean, just look at the way that people talk about their friends versus their enemies. You know, when my friend does something that's a bit questionable, it's very easy for me to find an excuse, a reason, a way to explain it away as not that bad. But, you know, someone I don't like does the same thing or something actually much more minor, you know, just watch my blood pressure soar, you know, watch my face turn red as I splutter with, you know, disgust at what they've done. We're so unable to actually bring about righteousness. And so, you know, I think that's what one of the reasons people are so frustrated and so angry is actually that we have this sort of sense of powerlessness. We want things to be right, but we can't make them right.
2: Mm, mm. So insightful.
3: God really knows. Nothing's hidden from him. You know, he will do right. He will bring about justice, perfect justice, without partiality, without favoritism. He will just do right because that's who he is. He cannot be otherwise. And I just think that's wonderful news for a world that yearns for justice. And, you know, that's the other thing that sort of sets the mystery and the glory of the gospel apart, that God hasn't found a way to brush our sin, our unrighteousness, our unholiness under the carpet. He's found a way to deal with it, to do justice, to be just and the one who justifies. You know, what an extraordinary thing that he can actually judge my sin and punish my sin and yet somehow not punish me.
2: Yeah.
3: And that's because his son has come and stood between us and borne himself what was rightfully mine. You know, I think one of the things about getting a bigger view of who God is that the gospel just gets bigger. When you realize the invisible God appeared, you know, the God who can't bear to look on evil came and dwelt amongst human beings in the sinfulness of our world, bore the weight of the world's sin on his own shoulders. You know, actually, the bigger God gets, the more extraordinary, the more wonderful, the more mysterious, and I think the more beautiful the gospel becomes for us.
2: Oh, yes. Oh, I couldn't agree more. Couldn't agree more. And you anticipated my question, because if God can't look... No, I'm glad you did. Because if God can't look at evil, yet there's that moment, and we all think about it, I hope not just on Good Friday, but all the time, that profound moment where Jesus cries from the cross and says, "Why have you abandoned me?" When Jesus takes on all the sins of the world, we get this feeling that God looks away. I don't see that as a father abandoning. I see that as consistency and the fulfillment of the sacrifice that had to be paid for the penalty of my sins. Flesh that out just a little bit. This hour has gone far too quickly, Nick. But flesh that out a little bit for me and why that doesn't create a conflict with God. In fact, if anything, it's the most holistic picture of who he is.
3: Yeah, Jesus takes my sin on himself and is rightly, because I've been united to him by faith and by the power of the Holy Spirit, is rightly able to say that my sin is his. And so God judges my sin. He really judges it in the death of Jesus on the cross. You know, cursed is anyone who's hung on a tree. Well, Jesus bore that curse and he bore it for me so that God can look at me and see me as perfect and can call me his son and say, "Call me Father. We're your family now." I don't know if we've got time just to read a little verse from a poem. Can I?
2: I've got about 45 seconds left.
3: To do that?
2: Yes, go.
3: Okay. So this is from On Cooper's Grave by Elizabeth Barrett Browning. She says this: "What tears have washed them from the soul that none should be deserted. Deserted, God could separate from his own essence rather, and Adam's sins have swept between the righteous Son and Father. Yea, once Emmanuel's orphaned cry, his universe has shaken. It went up single, echoless, 'My God, I am forsaken.' Went up from the Holy's lips amid his lost creation, that of the lost, no son should use those words of desolation."
2: And we end it there. Blessings to you, Nick Tucker. Fabulous book. See you next time, friends.
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5: The FDA is reviewing the safety of the abortion pill mifepristone, but that review has reportedly been delayed until after the November midterm elections. Now, a federal judge has paused a lawsuit challenging the drug's approval and expanded access, allowing the FDA's review to continue before the case moves forward. Life Issues Institute will continue to closely monitor the situation and keep you posted on any updates to the FDA's review. We encourage you to join us in prayer that the FDA would be impartial and judge purely based on the facts. Innocent children are being killed every day by the deadly abortion pill, and mothers are being hung out to dry. More than 1 in 10 women who take the pill will suffer serious medical complications.
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6: American Family News, I'm Robert Thornton. The U.S. has struck multiple Iranian tankers in response to more attempted missile attacks on a Navy warship. That is according to a U.S. official who spoke on condition of anonymity today. This marks the latest in strikes between Washington and Tehran. Iran's Revolutionary Guard Navy had warned crews of oil tankers near ports in Kuwait and Bahrain to immediately leave their vessels. President Donald Trump honored 9/11 first responders at an event in Washington today. Fox's Lucas Tomlinson reports.
7: President Trump taking this occasion to honor two men specifically, Jeffrey Palazzo, who served in the Marine Corps before joining the fire department. He was assigned to Staten Island's Elite Rescue Squad 5. He also highlighted the bravery of Wells Crowder. Wells worked in finance and led rescue efforts 25 years ago at the World Trade Center. Here's President Trump honoring these men and the rest of the fallen.
8: They were running up those stairs and they knew what was going to happen. There wasn't one of them that thought otherwise. The bravery is really incredible.
7: Now, Frank Siller and his Tunnel to Towers Foundation have been traveling the country, crisscrossing it with this steel beam.
6: The beam was recovered from the rubble of the collapsed World Trade Center and is meant to serve as a memorial to those who lost their lives on September 11th. A conservative activist says in the 25 years since 9/11, it is deeply depressing what has changed in America. More from AFN's Chad Groney.
9: On Friday, it will mark a quarter of a century since Islamic terrorists crashed four airplanes in the biggest terrorist attack in U.S. history. More than 3,000 Americans perished that day. And while many Americans weren't even alive on that fateful day, others can vividly remember what they were doing. Gary Bauer, who is chairman of the Campaign for Working Families, was in a traffic jam near the Pentagon.
10: I was going, ironically, into Washington to be with other conservative leaders and Christian leaders to hold a press conference on the dangers of radical Islam. I never made it to that press conference because the traffic jam I was in had trapped my car right off of an exit just yards away from the Pentagon when the hijacked plane crashed into the side of the building. Obviously, we were all affected deeply by 9/11, but I felt it in a very personal way. And I find out later that friends of mine died both on that plane and also in the Pentagon.
9: So Bauer says it is deeply depressing, puzzling, and bizarre what has changed in America 25 years later.
10: After being attacked by radical Islamists, the nation ended up deciding that what America really needed was the mass migration of Muslims into America from countries that produced the people that attacked us on 9/11.
9: Bauer says our nation was founded on the Judeo-Christian values of the God of the Bible, not Allah. I'm Chad Groening.
6: Canada struck back at President Trump today with tariffs on about $20 billion worth of U.S. goods in response to the latest round of tariffs on Canada. The outcome could resonate far beyond Canada, showing other governments whether a smaller U.S. ally can withstand Trump's economic pressure. Canadian Prime Minister Mark Carney said U.S. demands could hollow out key Canadian industries and limit the country's independence, while Trump's threats to Canadian sovereignty have rallied the public behind him. Five people are dead and several others remain injured after an Amazon cargo plane overran a runway at Miami International Airport on Sunday and crashed into multiple vehicles. Fox's Dana Marie McNichol reports.
11: Victims were between the ages of 47 and 75. They were all in a van that was hit by the Amazon cargo plane that still sits as an active scene. The NTSB says the plane overran the runway by 1,300 feet, plowing into that van owned by an aviation cleaning company. The plane then tore through a perimeter fence and hit a car traveling on a road next to the airport. It eventually came to a stop in a grassy area before catching fire. Now, the pilot and co-pilot were the only people on board the plane, and they survived. The NTSB says flight data and the cockpit voice recorder has been sent back to headquarters.
6: An additional five victims sustained non-fatal injuries, with three remaining hospitalized. The two pilots aboard the plane have been released. That's all our time for this hour's news. You can see more news at AFM.net.
2: Friends, this is Janet Parshall. Thanks so much for choosing to spend the next hour with us. Today's program is pre-recorded, so our phone lines are not open. But thanks so much for being with us, and enjoy the broadcast.
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13: By the time the conference was over, the president won a pledge.
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13: Extremely rare safety move by a major...
15: 17 years, the Palestinians and Israelis negotiated.
16: This idea is
2: friends, welcome to In the Market with Janet Parshall. I am thrilled we're going to spend the next hour together. Okay, show of hands. Talking to people from Guam all the way over there to the Cayman Islands, whole bunch of spots in between, around the world as well. Raise your hand if you think the end is near. Oh, okay, my hair just parted. Yeah, I what is it where we have this sense that the end is coming? And I know I'm talking to people who don't yet know the Lord as their personal Savior. I get that. But to the ones who do, we know that his return is imminent, important word, not immediate. Imminent means could happen anytime. We don't know when. No man knows the hour of the day, right? Only the Father. But God also gave us this wonderful clock. Look at your watch. Look, it says Matthew 24. Yeah, I mean, if we look at that, there's a bunch of things that we should be looking for that gives us an indication. Now, this should be, by the way, not a fearful conversation by any stretch of the imagination. We have these conversations, and I'm telling you in true transparency, my heart beats a little faster. I can't wait. I hope Jesus comes before dinner time, okay? That's the best is not this. The best is yet to come. This is not as good as it gets. We are east of Eden, and we are outside of glory, and it's going to be fabulous when finally we are in his presence. But it hasn't happened just yet. But in the meantime, are we given permission scripturally to look around and say, wait a minute, there's some signs there that says, you know, this might happen sooner rather than later. There is a fabulous book by a fabulous man who's a fabulous teacher and a fabulous author that I can't wait to share with you. The book is called Is the End Near? What Jesus Told Us About the Last Days. The definitive source, by the way. And the excellent teacher and author is none other than Dr. Michael Youssef. Just love and admire this man so much. Born in Egypt, lived in Lebanon and Australia, came to the U.S., wanted to become an American citizen, sure did, got degrees from Moore College in Sydney, Australia, then Fuller Theological Seminary in California. Then he gets a Ph.D., just picked up a few things along the way, multiple degrees, gets a Ph.D. in social anthropology, which I think is fascinating, by the way, from Emory. Then he founds the Church of the Apostles in 1987 down in Atlanta, fewer than 40 adults, with a mission to, quote, equip the saints and seek the lost. That's sort of our world mission, isn't it, from Scripture? I love the way he made that his mission statement for the Church of the Apostles. Well, guess what? It's grown to a congregation now of over 3,000 people. Then out of that was birthed the international ministry Leading the Way. So you get to hear him on radio, TV, read his books. Absolutely fabulous. God has raised him. No questions asked for such a time as this. And then when he writes books that have the intriguing title like Is the End Near?, you know that he's got the ear of both believers and non-believers, which goes right to the mission statement of Church of the Apostles, equip the saints, that's you and me, and seek the lost. In a conversation about the end of all things, I have a sinking suspicion that's going to get people's attention. So, Michael, thank you. I can't give you back what you're about to give us. That's an hour of your time. I don't take it. The older I get, the more precious I realize that commodity is. And you chose to give me 1 hour of your life, and I value it so tremendously. I love the book. Thank you for being so attuned. But hey, a guy who has a degree in social anthropology, doesn't surprise me that you're so astute. You start the book by talking about the University of Chicago's Harris School of Public Policy. I know about this. I don't know how many of our listeners, by the way, know about this doomsday clock. We talk about it a lot in Washington, D.C. But you start the book with this. Can you explain this to our friends?
16: Well, yeah, I just wanted to get something from a secular point of view, which that this doomsday clock was associated with the nuclear, the threat of nuclear war, and nuclear holocaust, literally worldwide. And they keep moving the thing back and forth, and they just moved it recently very, very close to 12 o'clock. But I give that as a secular example, although that is not something that I live by or something that I hang my my theology on. But I sort of got people's attention, particularly if those who are seekers and not believers and maybe inquirers want to know, sort of I thought I'd get their attention that way, then moved on to say what's really the one eternal Son of God coexisted with the Father before all worlds. He said about the nearness of the end of his return. And so I focus specifically on those two chapters of Matthew 24 and 25. Theologians call it the Olivet Discourse because they sat on the Mount of Olives looking across into the temple, and then they asked two questions, basically. And because in their mind, as Jewish, trained Jewish people, is that the Messiah's coming is only once. And so they thought all is going to happen at once. He's here. He said he's going to the cross, and then he rises again. Okay, then when you're going to, you know, become the king? And he said, now let me explain to you. And he talks about on that day and on those days. He makes a distinction. A lot of people read the scripture, read it fast. They never focus on it. And I deliberately stayed with the words of Jesus without going into, you know, all over the scripture deliberately, because I want us to see what our Lord himself, the one we worship, the one we adore, the one who's our Savior and Lord, says about the signs and what to look for. Yeah. Closeness. Now, as you already said, I've been trained as a cultural anthropologist or a social anthropologist. So I'm trained to look at the trends globally, not what's happening in America. And that's what a lot of people do. They put everything around, well, whatever's happening in America, that's the end of time. No. Yeah. It's a global thing. So I began to look at the globe as I know it. And as you know, Janet, I've traveled around the globe 67 times, and I'm about November, I go to Australia, begin my 68th time around the world. So watching the world as I do, looking at the scripture as I did, spending real time just with the word, not what other people say about it, but with the word, digging deeper and deeper, I came to the conclusion that what our Lord is telling us is something so fantastic, so wonderful, so exciting for the believer, that for the non-believer is going to be a thief, like a thief in the night. They'll be shocked, surprised. You know, taken by surprise, just like those virgins who were not wise in Matthew 25.
2: Yeah,
16: but
2: exactly.
16: For the believers, for the believers, it's an exciting time.
2: And I'm so glad that you said that just before we went to a break. This is not, as I said earlier, a fearful conversation. This is, you know, with joyous anticipation. That's why we have this conversation. By the way, going back to this doomsday clock, you said that as the writing of this book, that was a 100 seconds to humanity's midnight. So the world is fearful. I understand that. Without Jesus, we have hope. So we're going to talk why Matthew 24 and 25 are really about hope back after this.
17: Here's a timeless truth from Pastor Shane Eidelman.
18: One mark of a true church is they preach the gospel. They tell you the truth about truth. That's why I'm here. And my job until the day I die is to preach the gospel. And that's same with you as believers. That doesn't have to be like what I'm doing. It can be individually. You're heralding, you're telling people the good news. And when they did that, they made many disciples, because when you preach the gospel in its totality, it means you're not embarrassed about it. You don't water it down. You just here's what the Bible says. The Holy Spirit then begins to work in that and begins to convict hearts. You are embarrassed about God's word and you dumb it down. The Spirit you're void of the Spirit's power in that message. Did you know Jesus spoke more about hell than heaven? He said, go and preach repentance. Repentance is a turning from sin and a turning to God. What we're basically saying is, I'm embarrassed about the cross. No, I'm not going to go there. I've told you before, I knew of churches who would tell their worship team, don't sing about the blood. And people get a little offended, new visitors. It's like, hello? Maybe they need to be convicted. Nothing but the blood of Jesus. What can wash away my sins? Nothing but, and that maybe that will convict them. Maybe that will change them. Maybe that will challenge them to repent and believe. When we honor God's word, he does something amazing. And that's why we built this church. One of the foundational pillars was the desperate need for absolute truth.
17: 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Touch my lips.
2: 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We're spending the hour with Dr. Michael Youssef, who is a magnificent teacher, preacher, author, and his latest book has got a lot of people's attention. It's called Is the End Near? And he takes a look at Matthew 24 and 25. Michael, by the way, is the head of the international ministry Leading the Way. So, Michael, so let me just sit down on the ground right there on the Mount of Olives. And so I'm at Jesus' feet, and there's Matthew 24 and 25. Raises a whole series of questions. Olivet Discourse, as you said before, because it was the Mount of Olives, hence the name. But it raises a bunch of interesting questions for a Western post-truth 21st century mind. Why would Jesus be talking about his return to first century people outside of Jerusalem?
16: Well, of course, he knew that those words are going to be recorded by the disciples, and not only believed and followed, but also passed on to the next generation. If you remember, Paul was looking forward to the parousia. Then toward the end of his life, he said, Timothy, now you look forward to the parousia. You may see it. And then what we learn is that for every generation from that time on must look forward to the parousia, to this return of Christ. And so our Lord leaving us a legacy for our generation, because as I said, he has... In answering the question, he talks about two events. He's talking about the event on that day. This is what's going to happen and run out and so forth. And if you left something behind, don't go and get it. It was so bad. And that's A.D. 70. It happened. Jerusalem was razed by the Romans. Things were horrible to even mention. When you read Josephus, of all that everything Jesus said was fulfilled to the nth degree at 70 AD. But then he said, but in those days, meaning immediately before my return, and he talks about the birth of a baby. and that is really a word for the believers. Those of us who are waiting and looking for the return of the Lord, we're looking at these birth pangs. We're looking at these labor pains. And while all of this, the famines, the earthquakes, all these things have been with us for 2,000 years, so what is he's telling us, this is not a secret, there's no code. He said, we have 11 grandchildren, so we're blessed of God. We've been through it so many times. We know what happens is when the labor pains start, if they are every 2 hours, then they get into every hour, you better get to the hospital. So he's saying that when you see those labor pains coming in close intervals, all the events, the wars and rumors of wars, and they're going to be, and he talked about, of course, the signs in the galaxies, and now we know there's asteroid, and everybody's talking about it's afraid of the asteroids going to hit us. But whatever it is that he was giving those signs, he said, when you see them coming very close to each other, like if the labor pains are coming every 10 minutes, you better be in the hospital. because the happy event is about to take place. We're getting very close. And that's what convicted me of these things that are happening and happening fast and happening quickly. I have a neighbor who is a prominent CEO of one of the major Fortune, retired. He was yelling at me the other day, and I said, John, just don't yell at me. He said, why is this happening so fast? And I said, John, I've been trying to tell you this predicted, and I've been sharing Christ with him. So he's a secular man, not even a believer. But he was anxious to know why things have progressed in the wrong way so quickly, so fast, morally and every other way. And so it gave me another opportunity to say, well, let me talk to you, tell you about what Jesus said, because we're not surprised. It's going to start slowly, but then all of a sudden, like a labor pain and the birth of a baby, they're going to happen fast. Immorality, apostasy, a departure from the faith, all of these things are going to happen, and earthquakes and famines and supply chains and all of these things begin to happen so fast. And then we realize those are the moments we need to look up and rejoice, not put on white robes and head for the mountains. That is the wrong thing to do.
2: Yeah,
16: at 74, I'm working more now than ever before because anticipation of his return makes me put on 16, 17 hours a day, working, serving, doing, because I want him to come and find me busy when he arrives, not sitting back and doing nothing or just arguing over who's going to go first, what's going to happen first, is it going to be, we're going to see the tribulation, is it going to be 7 years, 3.5 years? Now, that is a waste of time for the believers. They need to be out there gathering the harvest and getting it ready for the return of Christ.
2: Rudimentary question, but I'm going to ask it because I think it might be a stumbling block to some who are listening if I don't get this clutter out of the way. Some might say, okay, if you go back to the Olivet Discourse, you're 30, 31, 32 A.D., right. People have been talking about the return forever and ever and ever, to the point where it's been ridiculed in the press. We see the man with the sackcloth and the ashes carrying the sign that says the end is near. Has this message lost any of its import because it hasn't happened yet? In other words, some people are saying, I'm growing weary of waiting for his return, therefore I doubt its legitimacy. And I want to break down the labor pains in the next segment. But just as a philosophical question, because it hasn't happened yet, has it lost its oomph in terms of a message?
16: Not at all. Peter said, don't think that his delay mean that he's not coming back or let the mockers mislead you. But you see, that day, Jesus made it very clear in this passage. He said, only my Father. I am convinced that the God the Son deliberately, voluntarily chose not to know that day from God the Father. So he can say clearly, only the Father knows the day. Our job, every generation's task, is to look forward to that. And the generation that's going to see it, of course, will be a blessed generation. But, look, suppose he doesn't come for another 10 years and I go to heaven. Either way, I've already, we're going to go. Either we're going to go, he's going to come and get us. We need to be prepared and ready. That's really the point. It's not to say, well, he's not coming, so be like the parable that Jesus gives of that unfaithful servants start beating up the other servants because he said, well, the master's not coming. No. We need to be prepared. If he comes, great. If he doesn't, we're going to see him anyway.
2: Yeah. Amen and amen. When we come back, I want to start taking a look at these six labor pains. And by the way, I hope you heard and understood exactly what Dr. Michael Youssef was saying about anybody who knows anything about the process of labor and delivery. The pains start out slow and then they increase. And they get shorter and shorter and shorter before the baby is delivered. So when you say to yourself right now, just like Michael's neighbor, why is this all happening so fast? It's a tsunami? Who knows? This is part of the labor pains. Back after this.
19: We all have gifts that can bless others. Hi, I'm Chuck Bentley with My Money Life from Crown. A widow with no children was struggling to make ends meet and to be generous with others. Now listen to her own words about how a Crown budget coach helped her. I relied on others to help care for my well-being, including bill paying, even when the circumstances were not God-honoring. my coach helped me relearn some practices and principles to realize the freedom of living within my means while sparking practical ideas for me to bless others. The biggest change for me, aside from recording the money I spend each day, is focusing on helping others in ways that don't involve financial provision. My coach uncovered the fact that doing art and giving the gift of time to others may be a way to manage one of my resources. I just need to trust that God will help me go forward with my creative endeavors. Drawing People to Christ is a program that was born in the 80s with me and other single young artists at a church in Fort Lauderdale, Florida. We use our talents to bless others. I hope this idea will be a way to dedicate all that I have and aim to be in Christ for the glory of God and the enrichment of my siblings, loved ones, and possibly others. Thank you ever so much. May God continue to bless all of you at Crown. You're granting financial freedom for so many. You're helping us to learn, and you're enabling us to dedicate our talents to God's glory. Now, if you're struggling to make ends meet, check out our budget coaching program. It can put you on the road to financial freedom, and I promise it will be biblical, practical encouragement to get your finances on track. Just go to crown.org and click Get Help Now. You can start today at crown.org.
20: 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Let's talk about it today on the Public Square. 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Now, this is a nonpartisan site that does absolutely no data mining and pays no allegiance and accepts no money from political parties or candidates. What? It's a site that a number of years ago, NPR commended it for being one of the few online voting sites that actually works. Well, how does it work? It works from the State House up to give you nonpartisan information and resources so that you can take a few minutes before you vote and get a read on the people who are going to show up on your ballot specifically. You don't have to read through hundreds of candidates. You can find out exactly who's on your ballot and how you can get more information until you're satisfied that you can cast a ballot with your homework being done. We set it all up for you. All you got to do is go through the pages. But when we set it up, we don't put our opinion on a single page. And we treat all the parties the same. Where the candidates have got the opportunity to be involved, and their information is their information. We don't touch it. So it gives you a chance to become someone who can be a change agent in the election by passing this voting information along. We're in all 50 states, so no matter where you know people, where you have loved ones, business interests, whatever, you can tell people about iVoters.com, and you'll be helping them. It's free of charge. It's no charge to you or to them. Again, no data mining and no political parties and no crazy commercials. iVoters.com. I hope you'll take a minute and look. And if you're convinced that it's helpful to you, share it with a friend, would you? I'm Dave Zanotti. This is The Public Square. Thanks for listening.
2: Is the End Near? Brand new book by Dr. Michael Youssef. He is the founder of Church of the Apostles back in 1987. Out of that was birthed Leading the Way Ministry, that is now an international ministry. You hear him on radio and TV all the time. And such a prolific author. This newest book really speaks to the times. There's this sense of urgency out there that things are shifting, changing. Is it all going to end soon? As the poet said, will it end with a bang or with a whimper? Well, Matthew 24 gives us some pretty good ideas, and that's exactly what Dr. Youssef does in his new book, Is the End Near? He takes a look at the labor pains described by Jesus in what is known as the Olivet Discourse, taking a look at Matthew 24 and 25. Michael, you say that there are six labor pains. Can you walk us through this first one, please?
16: Sure. Well, the first one, when he talks about falsehood that's going to be preached and deception, my goodness gracious, Janet, I mean, can you think of a time, not at least in our lifetime, it may have been other times, but when you think of the deception and the falsehood that is disseminated in church after church after church, and how many churches are literally departing, and how many pastors, music leaders, they're departing from the faith, and they're turning their back in the, openly. This is not just kind of, go away quietly. No, no, they are actually preaching against what they have preached all their lives and saying, no, no, I don't believe that anymore. And when you see it's happening in England, oh, my goodness, and I'm about leaving for London for a big celebration there in the heart of the city next week, 20th anniversary of our ministry in the UK. What the people in the UK are telling me that literally they are persecuted by church leaders. That in a Christian school in Dublin, school, not a Catholic school, it's a Christian school, a teacher was fired because he would not use those pronouns they want him to use and ended up in prison. And so it's all over. It's worldwide. It's global. At the same time, so many people that I minister to through the media and in person in Middle East and North Africa, where the persecution of Christian is so severe, yet they are literally coming to Christ by the thousands, knowing that they could literally lose their lives by a family member. And so what does that say? I mean, you got the deception going on in one part, and you got falsehood in another, but then you got these people, part of the remnant what the Lord calls ta ethna. Every ethnic group is going to hear the gospel first before the end comes. And so the first labor pain is that I talk about is that falsehood and deception and this departure from the truth, from the Word of God, not just as a culture and society, which we've done, but churches. And then the second labor pain is that wars and rumors of wars, which you always have, but now they are literally all over the place. Nations are at each other's throat, and it's going to be even more because as the time go by, they're going to be on the increase. And the third labor pain, as I talk about, is famine and earthquakes. Again, those things have been there, but they're coming in rapidity. And that's the third. And the fourth one is we're going to be hated. We're anywhere on the face of the earth where Christians are loved and applauded. We are hated literally from one end of the world to another. And then the fifth one is going to be apostasy, turning our back, people turning their back. These are not socialists, atheists or agnostics. These people are in the church, turning their back on the church. And then finally, of course, is going to be global evangelism. My goodness gracious, I gave you examples of how people coming to Christ in the most difficult of circumstances. And he said, particularly in verse 14 of 24, he said, this gospel of the kingdom must be preached to the end of the earth as a testimony to all nations, ta ethna, that's every ethnic group, and then the end will come. And so, and I'm always grateful to the Lord that I got involved, or God got me involved in this global ministry where we reach over 190 countries, taking the gospel to them in their language in most times. And so those are the things that he gives us and as signs. And he said, when you see those happening quickly, fast, and of course, they would not have known 2,000 years ago that one event in Japan is going to rock the economic markets around the world. I mean, the world was not so united like this. But our Lord saw this. Of course, he's the Creator God. And therefore, he said, when this happened, we become so close, the world is so close, these things wouldn't happen in rapidity, we'll hear about it, we'll know about it. And therefore, we are more privileged to be able to see some of these signs than any other previous generation could even understood. And that's why you and I were talking about how exciting, how I look up every morning, I said, praise God, I'm one day closer. And yes. And I said, if it's today, I'm ready. And he said, when you see these things, lift up your heads, because your day of redemption draws nigh.
2: Mm-hmm. Wow. You know, Michael, I'm sitting here looking at these six labor pains, as you beautifully write about them in the book, The End Is Near. And I'm looking at how many have to do with a spiritual aspect. I think we focus in often on wars and rumors of war. I think we oftentimes focus in on this idea of famine and earthquakes. That's two of the six. If you look at the rest of them, falsehood and deception. If you look at the idea that believers will be hated, if you look at apostasy, if you look at global evangelism, out of the six, two, I think so often grab our, they're all important, but those two tend to grab our attention. Four are dealing with the spiritual state of the world. That has my attention. I want to talk more about that when we return.
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3: 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But this conversation is absolutely fascinating. Listen, church or not church, everybody is interested in world events right now. And because things are happening at a breakneck speed, like the old song goes, God's trying to tell us something. And it has our attention, does it not? But then again, Jesus has been talking about this for quite some time. Open his word, read the Olivet Discourse, Matthew 24 and 25. And we read about those birth pangs that tells us, as Michael said, Dr. Michael Youssef, just before the break, that means our redemption draws nigh. That's why your heart beats a little faster when you have this conversation, doesn't it? If you are just joining us, let me reintroduce Dr. Youssef to you. Born in Egypt, lived in Lebanon and Australia, comes to the U.S., becomes a citizen, gets a degree from Moore College in Sydney, Australia, and then another one at Fuller Theological Seminary, gets a PhD in social anthropology from Emory, founds the Church of the Apostles with 40 people, grows to over 3,000 people, and out of that has birthed his international ministry that now not only takes him globally, but we hear him everywhere, on radio and TV through Leading the Way with Dr. Michael Youssef Ministry. So his latest book is called Is the End Near? What Jesus Told Us About the Last Days. Michael, I want to jump right back to what we were saying before. Sure. So you break down these six labor pains, and it just struck me when I read your book. Four of them are spiritual labor pains. Two of them are physical. So let me go to the two physical. The wars and rumors of wars and famine and earthquake. Why does Jesus put these two physical in the midst of otherwise an all spiritual labor pains?
4: I think the Lord cares for the spiritual and the physical well-being of his children. And therefore, he is warning us that, you know, when you see this or that or both, in fact, you're going to see them all happening at the same time toward the end, coming at you much faster. And I think even those physical ones ought to make us, as the body of Christ, caring, concerned, be provide for each other, be both spiritual and physical needs. I really believe that the Lord is caring about all the details of our lives. So, in fact, he said, you know, don't panic. But, you know, when you see the famine and the earthquakes and those things are happening, but be encouraged. And we are physical human beings as well as a spiritual being, and Jesus cares about both. And that's why he gives us those signs. So when we see them, and we see them happening, I'm told that earthquakes used to be, you know, every few months or whatever. Now, they said every day, literally, there's an earthquake somewhere on a daily basis. And somebody can, a cynical person said, well, that's because we have knowledge now and information and communications, and we can hear about them, but we didn't hear about them back then. But even to go back just 100 years, when we knew where earthquakes are, they were not as frequent as they are now. And so I'm not here to defend the Lord. I take his word absolutely literally, and I believe it. But when the scientists say, yes, these earthquakes are happening a lot more, than I say, well, praise God. He already told us.

0: So give me the perspective that a seasoned saint should have on this. In other words, you can have false labor pains too, right? So when you hear that there's been an earthquake somewhere in Venezuela or the Middle East, how do we make sure that we don't go, oh, well, there it is. That must mean that Jesus' return is imminent. We've had people who've been date setting erroneously for
1: Oh my
0: millennia.
1: goodness.
0: So how do we make sure we don't fall into that trap? You just gave a beautiful part answer, I think, by talking about sort of the seismologists and their collective sense that they were occurring at a more rapid rate. But how do we, not the seismologists, but they're trying to pay attention to the signs, not think, well, there it is, that's a definitive sign right there.
1: But the signs are definitive anyway. That's not what we should be even focusing about. I mean, we see the signs, but the signs, we ought not to be sitting on the signs. For example, I see a sign that points at Atlanta. So I go and camp and sleep under that sign. I said, ah, I'm in Atlanta. The sign is only an object that points you to something else. So when we see signs, we don't stay with the signs. We don't focus on the signs. We move on from the signs to say, praise God, then I need to work more and I need to serve more. I need to give more. I need to get ready. I need to prepare my life. I need to be doing everything possible so I can hear those wonderful words from the lips of Jesus, well done, good and faithful servant. So it's what the sign only points us to something. It doesn't, they're not sacred in themselves. I tell people that about, and this is really interesting coming from a clergyman, that the sacraments in the church, the word sacrament really means sign. There are some people get so hung up on the sacraments, they never move beyond them. You do it this way, you get baptized this way, you get communion this way. Now, these are only pointing us to Jesus. So keep follow the sign, don't sit on the sign. And so these signs are only indications. They're telling us if they're there, fine. If they're not, that's fine too. But the fact that they're there and the scientists are proving it, or at least affirming it, that should be more of an encouragement for us to move on and serving and giving and doing for God. The set dates, the Millerites and all the other, I know all the history of these movements, bless our hearts. And we even as recently as 2004, I mean, we had all kinds of people setting up a date. These are false prophets. These are the false prophets that Jesus warned us against. Don't believe them. Because we don't know the hour. Only the Father knows the hour. Anybody sets a sign, sets a date is a false believer, if he's a believer, a false teacher. So we don't set the dates. We allow these things to encourage us, motivate us to do the work of the kingdom, to do the work
0: Amen.
1: Of preparation.
0: Yeah. Yeah, I love that answer. Thank you for that. And I'm going to ask one more question because I'm trying to get away bramble bushes in people's thinking when we're talking. So you talk about the six signs. You do it beautifully in the book. You break them down. You explain them. So let's just take one, for example. When there is falsehood and deception, if that is a labor pain, and what I'm working against here is inactivity on the believer's part, if we know that a labor pain, one of the signs is going to be falsehood and deception, do we just fold our hands and rest and say, oh, well, falsehood and deception are going to be a part of what's going to happen before Jesus returns? Or is it not an either or, but a both and, where we go, falsehood and deception are part of the labor pains, and I will expose falsehood and deception? In other words, I want to make sure our friends don't think that that's a carte blanche to say you can sit back and do nothing. That exposing deception, exposing falsehood. Yes, thank you.
1: Yeah.
0: So this
1: that's
0: is not a call
1: sin.
0: To be inactive. Good.
1: No, to do nothing is a sin. And I tell people this repeatedly, and I'm, I was more self-conscious about it when I was a younger pastor, but now, as an older man, I don't care, really. I said, if you're in a church, whether they're preaching falsehood, you need to put on your Nike and run. Don't stay there. Now, if you can change, if you're in place of position or responsibility to change things, change them. A person, I won't even mention the name of the city or the place, but a church here in the United States, in the southern United States, they call the pastor, and he comes in with great vision and so forth, and then he tells them, here's what, and gave him a book to read, a book full of falsehoods. And he said, this is the way we're going forward. They said, well, let's meet a week from now. So they met him a week from there. These elders got together. They prayed. They said, this man is a false teacher. They fired him on the spot. And I mean, that's what we should do. We should call out falsehood. And I do that in my books. I call names. I call I quote books and I quote sermons because I don't hate these brethren and sisters, and even if they're false ones, I don't hate anybody. But I am compelled. I'm compelled by God. We all believers are compelled to say no to falsehood and yes to the truth, but not to say, oh, well, you know, there's going to be an increase in falsehood. Therefore, let my church go to hell in a basket. No, absolutely not.
0: That's not
1: what he commissioned us to do.
0: Amen. Good. I want to make sure that people didn't think that that was a reason to be sitting on your hands when this happens. It's a both and. So, Michael, you talk about something called the Noah imperative in the book. Explain to our friends what you mean by that, please.
1: Well, the Lord says, you know, as it was in the days of Noah, so shall it be in the days of the Son of Man. And when you think about Noah, he's a man in a place they've probably never seen rain for 120 years, preaching, telling them, repent, come into the boat, and then they made fun of him. And he said, as those days, what were they doing? They were eating and drinking, marrying and giving in marriage. Well, nothing wrong with eating and drinking, and nothing wrong with marrying and giving in marriage. But look at the obsession. Look at the obsession with food. Every country I go to, and I am one of those people that go in there and start clicking the television because I like to learn what's going on in that culture. And there's a cooking channel in Japanese, in Arabic, in every language. I mean, we're obsessed with food. And we're eating and drinking, and the food has become our obsession. Marriage, the redefinitions of marriage, that even the departure from biblical truth about marriage, that obsession of false marriages and marriages that are absolutely contrary to the Word of God. I mean, that is the Noah imperative, and we need to realize that we're coming. We're like the days of Noah.
0: Yes, yes. Oh, wow. There's so much richness in this book, even with one irreplaceable gift of time from Dr. Michael Youssef, 1 hour. I can't plumb the full depths of this book, but I'm hoping that I'm creating in you a real passion to know what Jesus said in that Olivet Discourse and to get excited and also to get very serious about if one of those labor pains is global evangelism, what role is the Lord asking you to play in that, right? He is coming again. Are we telling people about him so when he does come, they are ready? The book is The End Near. Learn more by going to my info page at In the Market with Janet Parshall.
2: This is Carter Conlon. Did you know that God will never give up on you? It doesn't matter what anybody else says. It doesn't matter where you are or how you've lived or what you've done. 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God has a plan for your life today that is way beyond anything you've ever dreamt or thought was possible. You might see disappointment. Jesus sees purpose. You might see limitation. Jesus sees a future. The voice of God is still speaking to people who believe their story is over. 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Join with people from over 200 countries who are praying together and saying, God, let me see my future the way that you see it. It's now time for you and I to pray.
0: Such a wonderful and timely read. I strongly recommend Is the End Near? New book by Dr. Michael Youssef. Takes a look at the Olivet Discourse. The name we give to one of the longest sermons that Jesus ever preached, by the way, is on the Mount of Olives. And he tells us to look at your watch, tells you what the warning signs are going to be, the labor pains before our Redeemer comes. And that's about, for us as the believer, one of the most hopeful messages we could possibly get. But it's also a warning out there. And Michael, we were talking before about those six labor pains, and one of them is this idea of apostasy and deception.
1: Yes.
0: Well, you write about the great separation, and I'm so glad you did, and it's one of the reasons why I love and admire you so much. You do not pull any punches for the sake of the gospel, and I thank you for that, and may your tribe increase, because in these latter days, we need that absolute clarity. So here's apostasy,
1: Amen.
0: And here's deception, sure. which is universalism, annihilism, sure. hell doesn't go on forever,
1: yep.
0: in the end, everybody
1: yep.
0: always get saved. Well, then that makes yep. a liar of Jesus on the Mount of Olives, does it not? Talk to me about that.
1: Well, it makes him a liar of everything he said when he says, I am the way, the truth, and the life. And then 65% of so-called evangelicals say there's other ways to God. God is much bigger than just one way. They're making a liar of Jesus when the scripture clearly says that he was sinless. 42% of so-called evangelicals said, no, Jesus sinned just like we are. We are creating a Jesus in our own image in most evangelical
0: yes.
1: churches. Now, I thank God for the wonderful, faithful evangelical pastors who are preaching day in and day out. I know many of them, and I thank God for them. But I think the ones who are getting all the publicity, all the headlines, are the ones who are departing from the truth or preaching falsehood and saying, let's get untangled and unhitched from the Old Testament. And I hear people everywhere in this city saying, oh, we shouldn't believe the Old Testament. I said, why? Well, my pastor said. I said, well, I don't care what your pastor said. It's what Jesus said, what the Word of
0: yes.
1: God said. And that's where it is happening now, and we need to really just buck up and say, look, it doesn't matter what pastor or what theologian you line up behind you to support your silly argument. It is falsehood. It's going to take you to hell, and you better repent. that's the bottom line.
0: Yes.
1: And so we are seeing the separation taking place right now.
0: Yes. Yes. Are we ever? On the one hand, it's stunning. On the other hand, I shouldn't be surprised because if I'm in his word, I'm told that this is going to happen. But, you know,
1: yep.
0: that idea that annihilism or universalism really sort yep. of negates that sixth labor pain, which is global evangelism. Michael, why would you travel the world for the 68th time if in the end everybody ends up in heaven anyway? I mean, it doesn't.
1: I know.
0: It's the Bible never contradicts itself. This is a quintessential contradiction.
1: Absolutely. And to me, they're accusing our Lord, and they say Jesus is my Savior. This is the incredible irony. They say Jesus is my Savior, but not his everybody. It's not everybody's Savior. I said, where do you get that? How do you can make
0: wow.
1: if he's your Savior, you're saying I have a lying Savior, I follow a lying Lord. How can you do that? And as C.S. Lewis said, he's either his Lord or a liar, and it can't be both. And so, yes, this is the time, these are the days are coming when we have to really take a stand, and we say, here I stand, for I can do no other, and call these people out, because they are misleading thousands, if not tens of thousands, or hundreds of them, maybe millions, straight into hell. And we need to be very, look, here's what the thing that really gets to me at the end, and it's Matthew 24:24 is one of those
0: yes.
1: incredible. When Jesus said, look, those days are going to be so tough, it's going to be so hard, that even if possible, now think about Jesus in all of John's gospel, those the Father has given me, I'll lose none. And he talks about the security of the believer. And yet he said that even if possible, he will mislead some of the elect. The elect of God, who are secure.
0: Yeah.
1: And if you look at the lack of discernment in American evangelicalism today, the lack of discernment is appalling. And so think that when the Antichrist comes, he's going to be very charming, by the way. He's not going to be a Hitler or Mussolini or any of those.
0: He's
1: going to be charming. He's going to be a miracle worker. He's going to be mesmerizing people. He's going to say, wow. And so many people in the church are going to say, wow, too, because they have not discerning. And they're not reading the scripture and saying, when you see this and when you hear this, do not follow them. They're misleading you. And how many times in that one chapter Jesus said, those who persevere to the end will be saved. Oh, my goodness. Mm. That keeps me on my knees. I was giving an interview to a reporter in England last July, and after she beating up on me, you are anti-woke, you are anti-this, and finally when we got to the end, she looked and said, I'm looking at your birthday. People your age are putting their feet up and going on a cruise or playing golf. What are you doing traveling the world? I said, lady, I'm going to go to heaven running. I'm not going to go to heaven from a cruise ship or a golf course. I'm going to go to heaven running. I am not resting, not for a day, not for a moment. Do I get tired? Of course, like we all do. But nonetheless, this is the time when all of God's people need to put their hands together and take the gospel to the ends of the earth as a testimony to all nations, because we know that's a clear sign the Lord gave us. It will spell the nearness of his return as the gospel is preached to every ethnic group.
0: Yeah, yeah. You know, especially what you do, Michael, as you travel the globe, 68 times coming up soon as you leave from Australia. You know, I remember when I was a child growing up thinking, Lord, how does everybody in the world get to hear? Well, look at the advent of technology. Look at precious saints like you who keep those tennis shoes, retread, and go as long as you're possibly able to do to tell other people about Jesus. I mean, that's how it gets spread. One last question, because it's so interesting you riveted that verse in Matthew. I remember as a child growing up, I remember reading the passage about there was a potential that even the righteous could be deceived. And I was frozen. I thought, oh, Lord, if I'm saved, how can I possibly be deceived? And it bothered me so much. I think you gave an answer, and I want to just pull it out. Because I want people to understand this is ultimately a message of joy, not fear. So apostasy is going to come, falsehood's going to come, deception's going to come. The way I will not be deceived, I will not be part of the elect who will get taken away by vain and hollow philosophies, is I have to stay grounded in his word, right? So forget, if some guy's up there saying, let's disconnect the old from the New Testament, just blow it off and realize that in the beginning was the word and the Jesus messages from Genesis all the way to Revelation. So is the cure for this, if I can put it that way, as a believer, staying grounded in his word?
1: Amen. Absolutely. As I said, from Genesis to maps.
0: To maps.
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0: Wonderful. Michael, thank you. This went far too quickly. Oh, my gosh. There's so much more in the book. Listen, here's the headline of the day. You're not going to hear it on CNN, ABC, CBS, whatever alphabet soup you watch. Jesus is coming again. If you know him as your Lord and Savior, that's a great bit of news. It's the headline of the day. Thanks, friends. We'll see you next time.
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4: PJI is asking the U.S. Supreme Court to hear the case of our client, Sherry Detweiler. She was fired from an Oregon medical center after seeking a religious accommodation from nasal swab testing. Now, the Ninth Circuit ruled that her stated objections were too secular to support her religious discrimination claim. Well, PJI's petition points to conflicting federal court decisions over how employees must explain their religious beliefs to receive protections under Title VII. PJI is asking the Supreme Court to establish a clear standard protecting religious employees nationwide.
3: PJI provides legal representation without charge. 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
1: American Family News, I'm Robert Thornton. The Treasury announced new sanctions targeting Iran's aviation sector as part of its Operation Economic Outcast. Fox Business's Edward Lawrence reports.
2: Any support would potentially cut off the company or country from the U.S. financial system. Now, companies sanctioned today operate in UAE, Turkey, Malaysia, and Kazakhstan. Officials tell me that any country found helping Iran's airline industry will see swift sanctions. Military experts believe that at some point, the Iranian people will get fed up with their leadership. So that economic pressure campaign, the Treasury Secretary Scott Bessent told me at the G20 finance ministers meeting that Iran's economy has maybe weeks or maybe months before it collapses.
1: President Donald Trump is to headline the midterm Republican convention in Dallas tomorrow as he pushes the party to campaign on his achievements. Vice President J.D. Vance, Treasury Secretary Scott Bessent, Attorney General Todd Blanche, and Donald Trump Jr. will also speak at the convention. Some candidates, like Iowa Congressman Zach Nunn, plan to campaign in their home districts. Leaders also promoted free tickets to encourage voters to attend. Authorities have identified the five people killed when an Amazon cargo plane overran a runway at Miami International Airport on Sunday that struck vehicles. Video of Sunday's landing appears to show the Boeing 767 remaining airborne well down the runway before touching down. Jim Nels, a supply chain economist, made these comments on AFR.
3: It looks like they just overshot the runway. They landed too far down the runway's path and ran out of runway to stop. And Miami International Airport does not have a runway arresting system that would stop a plane from leaving the runway and going into public areas, which is what happened. And that's why, unfortunately, those five people died. None of them were on the plane. They were all on the ground. They have the black boxes now. The NTSB, we'll take a look at that. The Secretary of Transportation will probably weigh in as well. But I think it was just, they're going to come back and it's most likely going to be pilot error.
1: He said the 24-hour news cycle has increased awareness of these kinds of incidents, and there are more flights in the air, including those carrying cargo. He also talked about unruly airline passengers often seen on the news.
3: Now that you have the videos and you have the pictures, it becomes a life of its own. And these things do happen. I mean, you're seeing a lot more of these things happening today. I fly about four times a week. None of these planes are on time anymore, so people spend more time sitting in the bars.
1: Nels also said people are flying in their pajamas and are not dressing up anymore, and said if people do not take pride in themselves, they are much more likely to act out. As the 25th anniversary of September 11th approaches, an education watchdog is raising flags over how the tragedy is being taught in public schools. More from AFN's Chris Woodward.
4: A new report from Defending Education claims that mandatory ethnic studies programs in several states, including California, New York, and Minnesota, are misrepresenting the history of 9/11. Ryan Staley of Defending Education says these courses shift the narrative away from the terrorist attacks toward a broader critique of Western culture.
5: What both curriculums do is they paint, and I think in some ways, rightfully so, that not all Muslims are terrorists. I would agree with that. But what it does is it actually, especially the ethnic studies curriculum, because it goes more in depth, paints the United States and the Western culture as the perpetrators that led to the attack.
4: Staley notes that today's K-12 students have no personal memory of 2001 and rely heavily on school curriculum for their understanding of the day. He argues that rather than providing an objective history lesson, some school districts are adopting frameworks that blame capitalism and American foreign policy for the attacks.
5: This is a great opportunity for parents and community members to very politely and just like on an honest, inquisitive level, ask their local schools and teachers, hey, this event's coming up. What are your plans for this? What are we going to be teaching students in the class that day?
4: Defending Education says parents should review local lesson plans ahead of 9/11 to ensure instruction remains historical, balanced, and age-appropriate.
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7: You're absolutely desperate. Absolutely desperate. Something's been happening to your mind, to your heart, to your body, and you cannot figure it out. It seems to be just beyond measure, beyond control, and it's getting worse. And it's getting worse, and nobody can seem to figure it out. They have ideas, and so they send you to the doctor. In fact, they send you to numerous doctors, one right after the other, and nothing seems to work. And then they prescribe Seroquel to you, a prescription atypical antipsychotic medication used to treat schizophrenia, bipolar disorder, and major depressive disorder. It helps control symptoms like hallucinations and delusions in adults. It treats sudden mood swings. And its side effects, some of which are kind of normal and others are anything beyond normal, and demand immediate medical attention according to the records, like suicidal thoughts, an increased risk of suicidal ideas. And then, as if that were not enough, the effects and the side effects of Seroquel include inducing troubled thinking, problem speaking, unusual dreams, irritability, and mood swings. That's Seroquel, and that doesn't even deal with the other eight drugs prescribed on top of it. Welcome to Viewpoint. I'm Chuck Crismeyer. It's conversation, as always, with ever-increasing conviction, talk that transforms. And today on Viewpoint, we're going to have a very open conversation. No, you're not going to participate, but you are going to participate because your mind and your heart are equally involved, as are the rest of Americans and the world, with regard to the trial of Lindsey Clancy. The trial of Lindsey Clancy. And today on Viewpoint, we're going to take a look at this from a variety of viewpoints, and we're not going to leave any stone unturned, because if we're going to have an honest conversation, we need to be honest about it. We need to take a look at all aspects of this. For instance, why a jury trial? What would be the difference between a judge or bench trial and a jury trial? Why do we have jury trials in the first place? Well, here's the reason. Because reasonable minds can differ. You may not be aware of it, but every lawyer who goes through law school has been introduced to the phrase, reasonable minds can differ. Now, if there are reasonable minds that can differ, whose mind is reasonable? Is your mind reasonable? Are you sure your mind is reasonable? If your mind is reasonable, then how did you justify divorcing your spouse when God says he hates it? If your mind is reasonable, then how is it you justified remarrying when your spouse, after a divorce, when your spouse was living and God calls it adultery, for which you must repent or you will be consigned to eternal damnation? What about your reasonable mind? You see the problem? We have an ability to twist our minds and our hearts and actually to bring judgment upon others when we ourselves are not willing to be judged by the same standards. So, with a jury, you have the opportunity to have the testimony or the observation and conclusion of so-called 12 reasonable men. Now, where are you going to find 12 reasonable men in America today? Where are you going to find 12 reasonable men anywhere in the world today? And then we talk about 12 reasonable men. Well, how about 12 reasonable men and women? And the juries are made up of men and women because we don't want to remove women because they bring a different kind of a viewpoint. Why do they bring a different kind of a viewpoint? Because they weren't created like men. They were created like women. And so God created them, male and female created he them. In the image of God created he them. And so we have male and female. They have different viewpoints. They process things differently, as you well know if you're married. Because my wife is sitting in on this to hold me accountable, you see. I said, you might just want to listen in to the program today, lest you should think your husband is antagonistic to women in general, except for you. Well, today on Viewpoint, we're going to have this open conversation, and I'm glad that you've joined us. It reminds me of a situation that occurred in our large house church this last weekend, in which I introduced this subject because I felt that it needed to be discussed for Christians. Christians needed to discuss this issue. And so the very first response was somebody with an open face, I know what the answer is, guilty. That was the open initial response, guilty. Guilty of what? Oh, well, that's the issue. Guilty of what? That's what we don't seem to understand. So everybody calls it a murder when, in fact, they don't even know what a murder is. Today, we're going to talk about what a murder is. You may think that the killing of a human being is murder, but that's not what the law calls it. Oh, that makes come as a resounding problem for you, but it is true. And you're talking to a lawyer here who spent 20 years as a trial lawyer in California. The courts are the largest family law court in the nation, the Los Angeles Superior Court System. I think I know a thing or two about the law. So today, we're not just going to look at it from a totally legal standpoint, because you're not a lawyer, and I'm not practicing as a lawyer, haven't been practicing as a lawyer for 32 years. So we're not coming to this as experts here today. We're coming to it as human beings. I trust that you are a human being. No matter what your opinion, you are a human being, and human beings have opinions. Have you noticed that? Human beings have opinions. We have viewpoints, and guess what? Those viewpoints determine destiny, whether we're realizing it or not. Your viewpoints for how you raised your children determine the destiny of your children. Did you know that? Whether or not you chose to raise them from a godly standpoint, that is, disciplining them the way God says to discipline them, or you decided to take a Dr. Spock view and let them kind of figure it out themselves, all of our viewpoints for child rearing are determining destiny, and you can't escape it. We watch it in the lives of dozens and dozens of people across the country, and have for years during our 60-year sojourn as a married couple. So all of these things, you see, are pertinent to this discussion. Now, as we open up the program here today, and I'm just making sort of an opening statement to you so that we can realize that maybe, just maybe, my initial knee-jerk thoughts on the issue may not necessarily be true, may not necessarily be accurate, may not necessarily be even lawful. Maybe I'm acting as judge and jury when, in fact, I don't even know what the case is about. Not really. I only know what I think it's about. Three kids were killed, and therefore I know the answer. It's murder. And murder requires a response. Therefore, the knee-jerk response is guilty. Guilty as charged. Guilty as charged for what? Guilty is charged for first-degree murder. Guilty is charged for manslaughter. Guilty is charged for negligent manslaughter. Guilty is charged for some other crime. And what about homicide? What is homicide anyway? Is homicide murder? No, it's not. So all of these things, you see, are pertinent to our discussion here today. And before we launch into the legal aspects of this, I want to take a look, share with you the viewpoints of many different people across the country that are expressing these. These are thoughtful people, and they have different viewpoints. We'll be right back.
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7: Every human being has bias. Did you know that? Yes, even you. Even your pastor. Every judge has bias. Every lawyer has bias. Every doctor has bias. Every school teacher has bias. And every parent has bias, and so do you. So what do we do with this issue of bias? Well, we know we have to know right up front that everybody has bias. So how do you protect against bias in the case of a person who is being charged with first-degree murder, and you have 12 so-called reasonable-minded jurors subject to the directions of a so-called legal-minded judge, and two or more lawyers who supposedly are equipping the court and the jury with the best understanding of the case that can be understood in order to form a proper judgment. Every one of those jurors has a kind of bias. The judge has a kind of bias. The lawyers have a kind of bias. Every human being has bias. And we're going to talk more about that when we talk about what happens when a jury is impaneled. But before we get to that, Abby Johnson, you may remember Abby Johnson because she was the main figure in a movie that came out a few years ago concerning Planned Parenthood. She left Planned Parenthood, was deeply troubled by what happened in Planned Parenthood, and she was one of the leaders in Planned Parenthood. So she says, she writes a piece warning that Lindsey Clancy supporters are engaged in conspiracy rot and misguided compassion. So we're going to talk about that because I well understand that. The case of Lindsey Clancy, Massachusetts mother on trial for strangling her three children to death with exercise resistance bands in the basement of the family's Doxbury home, has divided the nation. No question about it. That's why we're talking about it, friends. Some have said this is the most painful murder trial in American history. Well, that depends on a viewpoint as well. Depends on who's listening to the facts of the murder trial. But indeed, it's very painful across America. Some say the mother's case is a shining light on postpartum struggles, while others say public support for her exemplifies misguided compassion. Abby Johnson, a former Planned Parenthood clinic director turned pro-life advocate, notice she has bias now. Her bias is in favor of pro-life. That's her life, pro-life. Nothing wrong with that. She agrees that mothers need support from their families and community after they have a baby. However, she also believes that Clancy must be held accountable for committing these murders. Now, wait a minute. Who called them murders? Abby Johnson did, but she doesn't even know what a murder is. Not from a legal standpoint. She just concludes automatically, knee-jerk, that because three kids were killed, they were murdered. That's the first problem that we have to deal with, friends. Knee-jerk judgments. I thought the Bible said, judge not that you be not judged. So who are you then to judge this thing? You don't even know about the law. You see our problem? Now, I'm not trying to plead the case necessarily of Lindsey Clancy, because I don't know all the facts and neither do you. In fact, the jury doesn't even know all the facts, and that's exactly the problem. You know who does? God. He's the only one that knows all the facts. Not you. Not your pastor, not your doctor, not the lawyers, not the judge, and not the jury. Not one person knows the true facts. None, including you. So isn't it a bit arrogant for each one of us to come up with an absolute answer in this situation and arrogate our own viewpoint as if somehow it's the view of God? But that's what we're dealing with here. Believe it or not, we're going to share the view of a pastor who's come out very dramatically concerning this issue, and I'm sure there are many others like him. So this woman, Abby Johnson, says, I think that people are using their own experiences with postpartum depression, postpartum psychosis, and they're linking it to what Clancy did, and then they're saying, oh, that could have been me. Yes. That's what a jury trial is about, my friends. It's the experiences of other people that are applying that to the facts of the case. But that's actually not true, says Abby Johnson. Most women who have postpartum psychosis do not kill their children. That's not a conclusion of anything either. Just because most people don't murder doesn't mean some people do. You see the problem? Our thinking is so distorted. Clancy, 36 years of age, a former labor and delivery nurse at Massachusetts General Hospital, is facing murder charges for the January 24th, 2023 deaths of her three children. The mother pleaded not guilty to three counts of first-degree murder. In response to the Clancy case, Johnson says that many people have allowed a sense of misguided compassion to fuel their feelings. Another issue that has tainted people's perception of the case is the draw toward what she describes as conspiracy rot, whatever that is. Throughout the trial, people have shared various theories online about the Clancy murders. One of the more popular theories is that Clancy didn't murder her three kids, and the real culprit is her husband or someone else. Oh, on what basis are they concluding that? Theory? Ideas? That sometimes behind problems in a home, it's not just the wife, it's the husband, or maybe it's not just the husband, it's the wife. True, those things do happen. But on what basis? There's no factual basis whatsoever in this case to make that conclusion. So she said, I think a lot of the conspiracy-minded women are looking for an alternative to actually committed the crime. First of all, she says the crime. Nobody called this a crime. She's being accused of a crime. That doesn't mean she committed a crime. So we've got to talk about what is a crime. See, we conclude things that we don't necessarily know about. So they say it could not possibly have been a mother that did this. No, it's not likely. Mothers don't usually do this, but some could. But the question is not whether some could or some did. The question is whether this woman did and why she did it. That's the issue. The issue isn't what is society doing. The issue isn't what most people do. The issue isn't what even a few people do or don't do. The issue is what she did. Do you want to be convicted based upon what a majority of people do or don't do? Do you think that's justice? No, that's not justice, my friends. That's vigilantism. She concludes by saying there is evil in this world that people deny because they cannot believe there's something that evil could exist, but it does. Oh, I believe lots of things are evil and can exist. In fact, you know what God calls evil? Everything that disagrees with his viewpoint. That's what God calls evil. Oh. In other words, that's why you and I are all under a death penalty unless we repent. Oh, you see, that understanding is not taught or preached in our churches anymore because we think we're all skating because we made a confession of Christ. We don't know that Lindsay Clancy didn't make a confession of Christ. So maybe she's in like Flint too, like the many in our theological camps try to tell us. Doesn't matter what you do. It's just what you made a claim of at one point in your life. Think about these things, friends. Now, the question came out in another article, News Nation. How important was Patrick Clancy's testimony in Lindsay Clancy's case? He's the husband. The testimony of Patrick Clancy, former husband of Lindsay Clancy, became a focal point of the murder trial against his ex-wife. Criminal defense attorney Andrea Lewis called his testimony critical to showing the jury what Lindsay Clancy's state of mind was. That, my friends, is the issue of the case. The issue of the case is not whether the kids were killed. The issue of the case is not necessarily the drugs themselves. The issue of the case is her state of mind. Her state of mind, not your state of mind, not the state of mind you think she should have had, not whether you can speculate as to what her state of mind was. The jury is required to determine what her state of mind was. Are you understanding this? That was the jury's deliberation. And that's the reason why two of the most prominent lawyers in the country declared openly before the jury verdict on Friday, this jury has an almost impossible job to do. You know why? Because it required them to be God. They had to determine at a moment's notice, whenever that act of killing those kids occurred, what the state of mind of that woman was. And you aren't able to do that because you weren't there and you couldn't even get inside her state of mind. Oh, maybe you haven't thought about that yet. You see, these things are very, very important as we consider this. Criminal defense attorney Andrea Lewis called his testimony of the father of the kids critical to showing the jury what Lindsey Clancy's state of mind was like. All eyes are on him to a large degree, she said. Was she loving? Was she warm? Was she a caring mother? Did you notice her acting irrationally or detached from reality in the time frame leading up to it? Those are the critical questions, she said. Without question, Patrick Clancy saying that his wife is a victim was a clear issue. He didn't say his wife was culpable. He said she was a victim. Oh, now we enter into the whole idea of victimology, right? Everybody's a victim. So we have a societal problem where everybody's a victim and I'm not responsible for anything. I understand that. But this woman is not being tried on the basis of a problem in society. She's based upon her condition at the time of the acts. That's what we keep missing. We just don't understand it. And we have a level of arrogance, even spiritual arrogance, when we elevate our viewpoints to a point of absolute certainty as to what actually took place or what must take place as a result. After the birth of their third child, Patrick Clancy said Lindsey's mind health got worse every month. He said she began taking Zoloft in September of 2022, telling him, I think it's really going to help with my anxiety and with going back to work. She just kept getting worse, though, and worse, he said, battling severe insomnia. She couldn't sleep, including nearly 48 hours without sleep. What happens to you when you can't sleep? I'm not talking about missing 4 hours of sleep, friends. I'm talking about doctors who are talking about the absolute critical nature of sleep, and it affects your ability to think, your ability to make decisions, your ability to respond. And on top of that, they gave her 9 different psychiatric kinds of prescriptions. Each was multiplying and adding to her problems. Patrick Clancy testified that Lindsey went into a big spiral that started around the time she began taking Seroquel in early December of 2022, an antipsychotic prescription medication used to treat schizophrenia, bipolar disorder, and major depressive disorder. A week after the tragedy, Lindsey called Patrick from her hospital bed and confessed to hearing a voice in her head. She talked about what she went through. Lindsey's cancer's trial, doctors explained postpartum depression versus postpartum psychosis. Everybody threw in the word psychosis. All of a sudden, the word psychosis becomes critical. Was it discussed earlier? We have no record that psychosis was discussed early. It wasn't discussed in that fashion. It was discussed in terms of what symptoms was she dealing with, and she was given one after another, after another, after another, psychiatric kinds of drugs. Let me ask you a question, Fred. Do you take a psychiatric drug? I'll be very, very careful, because more than 40% of Americans are on some sort of psychiatric drug. More than 40%. And she had a major depressive disorder, according to the very purpose requiring Seroquel be prescribed, that also is supposed to control symptoms like hallucinations and delusions in adults. Really? To treat sudden mood swings, side effects including suicidal ideas, and trouble thinking, problems speaking, unusual dreams, irritability and mood swings. In other words, these are things over which the person has no control. Oh, now wait a minute. I thought she killed her kids. She murdered them, right? How could she murder them if she didn't have control? Oh, you say, well, how could a woman possibly do this to her kids? That's true. But she wasn't a woman in your shoes. She was in her own. And there's the problem. We'll be right back.
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7: Apparently, Lindsay Clancy was so overwhelmed by what she discovered that she had done, she launched herself out of a second-story window and has been paralyzed from the waist down ever since. Did you hear about that? Oh, you didn't, did you? That's what I thought. Why did Patrick Clancy divorce his spouse? That's a good question, a valid question. Is it because he thought that she was a mean, ugly woman who was bitter against her kids and treating them inappropriately? No. In fact, if this had been a civil case, a divorce case, this man, if he really thought of his wife that way, would have sought custody in the worst way possible and would have demeaned his wife beyond measure. I know. Because I've handled many, many of those cases. But that's not what he did. He didn't divorce his wife that we know of because of what she did in and of itself. In fact, if he was bitter toward her, why did he appear on her behest as the principal witness to testify as to her well care of the kids? Her attitude toward the kids, and even toward him. He said, I did not marry a monster. That was his words. I was married to someone who got sick. Oh. So do people kill their kids when they get sick? Not generally. But what kind of sickness did they get? You see, that's the real issue, and you don't know. Now, you can be so arrogant as to think you know more than the doctors, more than God, more than the lawyers, more than the jury that heard all the testimony. And if that's you, well, then you're the judge and you be the jury, but you're going to be judged according to the same standard when you come before God. Think about that. You will. Are you listening? Now, I'm not necessarily standing up for Lindsay Clancy. What I'm trying to do is help us to understand we do not have a righteous attitude toward this case. Christians don't have a righteous attitude toward the case. Partly because we don't understand. Partly because we're prideful. Partly because we're not looking for justice. We're looking for something that betters the society as a whole. But that's not what justice is about. Justice is about this individual case. Would you want to be judged and paraded up as a figurehead for the whole world or the whole nation to come against because they don't like what you did because look at what's happening to society? No. This is about what happened to her, what she did or didn't do. So, there's talk about a new trial. The husband has come out and said it would be extraordinarily painful. He thanks the jury for their hard work, their commitment, their perseverance. He seems to be a very honorable person. I don't know him, you don't know him, but we can only take him from what he's saying, the attitude that is expressed. The mistrial means prosecutors can retry the case before a new jury. Jurors in the first trial deliberated for 7 days. later writing in a note to the court that they could not reach a verdict because one juror did not agree with the other 11. So why didn't they agree? Why didn't the one agree? What was it that kept him from agreeing? It was a man against all the others. Not to put down the man because he's a man, but was it? What was his thinking? What was in his mind? Was he interested in justice or was he interested in something else? Did he decide what the justice should be? Had he already tried the case, notwithstanding what the judge said, according to the orders that had been given about how to deal with the issue of beyond a reasonable doubt? It seemed that he had already tried the case, just like you, or just like many. So, she's in a hospital. She's in a psychiatric hospital where she's been for 3 years. And she's going to stay there right now until something happens in this case. So, we'll see what happens. Now, I want to shift over to looking at some legal aspects here, okay? Please listen very carefully. Now that you're all stirred up, you got your emotions all stirred up because of what you came to this broadcast thinking, and now maybe something is being quickened in your own mind and heart that maybe I jumped to conclusions too quickly.

What do you say? You see our problem? We have a real problem of self-righteousness. A serious problem with self-righteousness. So what's homicide, by the way? Let's go into some legal terms. Homicide is the killing of one human being by another person. It's not murder. Someone, a person, dies at the hand of another person. Even the Bible permits people in that day, because they did not have a legal system like ours, permitted them to run to safe cities that were set aside to protect them from vigilante people that would have come through and try to kill them in retribution for something that happened to a friend or a relative. God protected them. Then they were to be tried in a more independent kind of way as to whether or not they had committed something other than homicide. So what's a crime? A crime is an illegal act or omission to act that violates public law and is punishable by the government. So the government is the minister of justice, supposedly. That's what the Apostle Paul said in Romans chapter 13. But not all government is a minister of justice or mercy or love or compassion or doing its job. But in our government, in our system, which is the best legal system in the world, by the way, go to Iran and you would have been lynched almost immediately. Iran has killed over 50 people just in the last month. Over 50. That doesn't include those that are put for permanent imprisonment in Ivan prison. A crime is an illegal act. According to what? According to the law. Not according to your thoughts, not according to our viewpoints, according to the law. And it includes two things. One is a guilty act. The other is a guilty mind or criminal intent. Many people are concluding, and I've heard this over and over again, those kids were killed, and therefore this is murder. It's just not true. It's not true under the law. It's not true at all. Yes, there was an act that caused these kids to die. The question, though, is not whether the kids were caused to die. The question is why and what was the mind or heart set in accomplishing that killing. That's the real issue of this case. And that brings us to another issue called reasonable doubt. Beyond reasonable doubt. Now, there are two standards in the law. One is basically a civil court standard, which is by a preponderance of the evidence. In other words, if the evidence is just slightly over half, you have to rule in favor of the person bringing the case, whether it's a plaintiff in a personal injury case or whatever. But the criminal standard is beyond a reasonable doubt. That is a very high standard. It's the highest legal standard of proof required to convict a defendant in a criminal trial. And there's a good reason for it. Now let's talk about beyond a reasonable doubt. The prosecution must prove guilt so conclusively that a normal, rational person has no honest or logical doubt about the defendant's guilt. How could that be done by the prosecution in this case when there was so much evidence to indicate that this woman was under severe, severe duress of a level that you can't hardly even imagine? To the point where she went to, eight different doctors, they prescribed 9 different kinds of psychiatric medicines, each one of which produced consequences, and collectively, who knows what kind of consequences. All of that was introduced. But beyond a reasonable doubt does not mean absolute certainty. It doesn't mean 100 absolute certainty or proof beyond all possible or imaginary doubt, because human affairs always leave room for tiny theoretical questions. A reasonable doubt has to be based on the evidence or lack of evidence rather than far-fetched guesswork, emotion, or sympathy. So if you're
follow, if

0: the jury is basing their decision on sympathy, that's not, has no bearing on reasonable doubt. It has to do with evidence and whether or not the prosecution could establish, basically, for sure, that Lizzie Clancy had the mens rea, that is, the state of mind necessary to make her culpable, not in general, but at the moment those killings took place. So, putting her in continuing psychiatric care in and of itself 2 or 3, 4 years after this fact means very little. Why? Because the issue is what happened at the moment of that act. Not what happened 2 years before, not what happened 4 years later. What happened at the moment of that act. You see how we're able to sort of twist our thinking a bit on these issues? Now, we're going to get to the issue of jury trial here next. And we're going to talk a little about the insanity defense and the whole idea of the state of mind called mens rea and so on. Hang in there.
1: Have you ever considered what the early church was like? Many people are developing a heart longing for a greater fulfillment in our practices as Christians. A recent study showed 53,000 people a week are leaving the back door of America's churches in frustration. What is going on? Why has there not been even a 1% gain among followers of Christ in the last 25 years? Could it be that God is seeking to restore first century Christianity for the 21st century? Jesus said, I'll build my church. Is Christ by his Spirit stirring to prepare the church for the 21st century? The early church prayed together and broke bread from house to house. They were family, and it was said by all who observed, behold how they love one another. Incredible.
2: 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We can revive first century Christianity for the 21st century.
1: It's about people, not programs. 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
0: Again, I welcome you back to Viewpoint. Today we're doing a very open review of the case of Lizzie Clancy and taking a look at it from a broad view as to working together, weaving together the law, our understanding of the law, how we tend to think as human beings, even to distort the law or make it up on our own. We're prone to just make it all up out of whole cloth. In fact, we even have a Supreme Court that did that in 1947. Made up the whole idea of separation of church and state, which was nowhere in the Constitution, nowhere in the law. Did you know that that happened in 1973 with regard to Roe versus Wade and the abortion decision? Supposedly 9 reasonable men on the Supreme Court made up the law. It was not law at all. There was nothing in the Supreme Court, nothing in the laws of men that supported Roe versus Wade or abortion. They just made it up. That's why it got overturned a couple of years ago, because everybody knew it was just made up. Even judges are prone to make up law. They're not honest. They'll take cultural issues, they'll take all kinds of things that they patch in together and come up with a conclusion that they rationalized in their minds that isn't true. And we're all capable of it. Believe me, we're all capable of it. So why do we have jury trials? We have jury trials primarily, and they're constitutionally required. Every person is entitled to a jury trial. Why? Because if you don't have a jury trial, you're subject to one man or one woman's opinion that's full of bias from their background, and there's nothing to counteract it. One person. A jury trial is a check on power. Juries act as a safeguard against a single judge or the government abusing their power, like what happens in Iran, where they act corruptly. It involves community standards. A group of regular people brings the moral values and common sense of the local community into the courtroom. Now, you may disagree, and that's where the whole idea of reasonable minds can differ. But what is a reasonable mind? Almost every human being would conclude they have a reasonable mind. But the one next door to you doesn't think so. You see the problem? We've got that same problem going on in the church. It's driving the church into moral and spiritual oblivion because we have pastors who decided to arrogate to themselves the idea of God's viewpoint concerning every issue that God's already spoken on. So they become judge and jury. And then the people follow suit, and we see moral degeneracy continue in the church. Now, impartiality. Jury trials, randomly selected peers help ensure that a trial is fair and balanced, rather than dependent on just one official's opinion. And here's what happens. Whether you realize it or not, lawyers, when a jury is presented, that jury is not accepted just out of hand. It goes through a process of what is called voir dire, which is the review and inspection of the jury first by the court. The judge will interview the jurors as to certain basic questions. Then the lawyers are entitled to inspect the jury and basically cross-examine the jury, ask various questions to try to determine bias. That's the goal, to try to determine bias. Then ultimately, after all of the various jurors have been dismissed for whatever reason, preemptive or reasonable, then a jury is selected and that jury sits. And we put public trust in court cases, in juries, precisely because it's the best, most honest and fair system in the world, in spite of the fact they're made up of faulty human beings. And that brings up the so-called insanity defense. The insanity defense, which is what this is involved here, by reason of insanity, or by reason of lack of mental capability of appreciating the wrongdoing that took place at the time that it took place. It's not a matter of whether it's appreciated a year before, or 2 years before, or 5 years later. It's what happened at that moment. And this was a case in flux, as you know. If you really understand the facts, this was a case in flux where the situation with Lindsey Clancy was deteriorating greatly. If it had not been the case, she wouldn't have been going to all these doctors. And they wouldn't have been prescribing all of this psychotic control stuff. Now, the question is, did all of that remove Lindsey Clancy's volitional ability to perceive the nature of her acts and the severity, the wrongness of her acts, at that moment, not at some other moment, at that moment? And that's what the jury had to decide. And they couldn't decide it. In fact, 11 of the jurors said, you know what? The way we see this, there is no way that we can make that conclusion, that she was culpable at that moment. But there was one holdout juror. Now, what was his viewpoint? I don't even have to know exactly. I don't have to talk to him. I know what his viewpoint is. It's very clear. In fact, it came out when the head of the jury, foreman of the jury, came out and said to the judge, we've got a problem, judge. We've got a juror who refuses to hold to the standard that you required in your instructions. Now, what was that standard? Beyond a reasonable doubt. So that juror said, I don't care what the reasonable doubt thing is. She killed the kids, and that's murder, and that's it. That was his viewpoint. Now, here's what's fascinating about this. By the way, the guilty mind thing is called mens rea. It's a Latin term. Every lawyer knows it, which means that the defendant acted with conscious desire to cause a specific criminal result, knowingly certain that their conduct would result or lead to the outcome at that time was reckless or was negligent. But those are two different things, reckless and negligent. You can have negligent manslaughter, but that's not the same as murder. It's a homicide, but it's not murder. Murder is a very specific crime that involves a mens rea of knowing when you went into it what you were doing. And that means it was premeditated. She had to know exactly what she was doing, why she was doing it, was not under any other control other than just her own volition. So what's your answer? What's your answer? Let me share a couple of lawyers that have responded to this. Nancy Mace is a lawyer from South Carolina. She was just voted out of office. But she posted on this. She said, the one lone juror in Lindsey Clancy's case who held the line was the only one who understood murder is criminal. Okay. Nancy Mace revealed her complete lack of understanding when she said, murder is criminal. Yes, murder is criminal. But she presumed that it was murder. That's the problem. Murder has to do with the intentional, with the mens rea, full understanding, comprehension of doing the wrongful act. So she presumed that without even discussing it. That's what people are doing, friends. That's wickedness. That you talk about judgmentalism, that is judgmentalism. You're not even willing to humble yourself under the law. An attorney, Edward Palsik, wrote, one thing's for sure, the lone holdout juror who righteously stood up against evil, even under the withering pressure from his 11 colleagues and the judge, is an American hero. That's a viewpoint. I understand that viewpoint. Why would he call him an American hero if he rejected the judge's instructions concerning reasonable doubt and mens rea? Because that's the outcome that he thought should happen no matter what. Kids are killed. This is horrendous. We can't allow this kind of thing to happen. Therefore, she's guilty. That's how it concludes. But that's not the law. Are we a law-driven people or not? Are we a nation of laws or of men? That viewpoint is a nation of men, not laws. And it's coming from a lawyer. One of the 11 jurors, Palsik said they should not be attacked and demonized for coming to a different conclusion than the lone holdout. That was their right and part of their civic duty. Our system of trial by jury, just like our Constitution, will always be the best in the history of mankind. Trial by jury is the virtuous pillar of our criminal justice system, even when it results in a controversial outcome. We have to believe that. When the famous case in Southern California that the whole nation and world watched 30-some years ago, when the lawyer presented the case to the jury and he said, if it doesn't fit, you must acquit. Nobody will ever forget those words. If it doesn't fit, you must acquit. I disagree wholeheartedly with that statement. There were too many other things that could involve whether or not the glove fit or not. Maybe he gained weight. Maybe he had a lot of salt and the glove wouldn't fit. Maybe there too much time had passed. That was a nonsensical argument, but it sure conveyed a jury that wanted to deliver an acquittal in that racially charged case. So it was all about bias. Now, a pastor, a young pastor, I don't know how old he is, senior pastor at Lake Point Church somewhere, laid out the parallels what he discerned between the Lindsey Clancy case and Judges 19. So on a podcast he aired September 4th, Pastor Josh Howerton said he saw parallels between the reaction to the Lindsey Clancy case and the moral depravity of ancient Israel in the book of Judges. He described the Clancy murder of three children as obviously demonic. Well, if it was obviously demonic, is he suggesting that she wasn't in control? You see the problem with these words? He also discerned the widespread support she has received from many women as a potential turning point in the spiritual trajectory of the United States. Well, there may be some truth to that. But then, is he talking about what's happening in the church where he's pastoring, where huge numbers of the people sitting in his congregation are fornicators and adulterers and cohabitors? Does he speak to that? He said there was a time in Israel's history where Israel wandered so far, so fast in an open rebellion against God that the Bible says in the book of Judges that, quote, everyone did what was right in his own eyes. And there was a reason, a season when moral degradation and just utter depravity just washed over a nation that had previously loved the Lord their God, he said. There are specific instances, he said, where empathy can become toxic. And this is one of those cases. I agree with that. Empathy can become toxic. It's toxic in the church, where we approve that which God says he hates. And then we want to come after a woman here under these circumstances and think that's false compassion. We don't understand the law, friends. We need to inspect our own hearts. I'm a law and order kind of a guy. And for me to take this position and discuss it this way, I think you should seriously consider what I'm sharing. This case has tremendous implications for the mind and the heart of we the people. Yes, it does. Are we trying to approve wickedness and unrighteousness? I don't think so. I think what we're trying to do is become lawful citizens, even though we're not prone to be lawful citizens.
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1: American Family News, I'm Robert Thornton. The Justice Department marked the 25th anniversary of the 9/11 terror attacks with a ceremony today. Speaking at the event next to former New York City Mayor Rudy Giuliani, Attorney General Todd Blanche praised the former mayor for his leadership following the attack.
2: Mayor Giuliani stood up for not only 9/11, but for the weeks and months afterwards, representing a nation, representing a city and a country, and leading us through what was one of our most darkest hours.
1: The ceremony comes after Giuliani called on New York City Mayor Zohran Mamdani to skip the annual 9/11 remembrance ceremony. Mayor Mamdani said he will still attend the event. The head of the Smithsonian Institution announced his retirement today amid a clash with the Trump administration over the leadership and direction of the nation's museums. Lonnie Bunch III, who has led the Smithsonian since 2019 and was the founding director of the National Museum of African American History and Culture, said he will exit by the end of the year. His departure comes as the Trump administration has accused Smithsonian leadership of allowing left-wing ideology to shape its presentation of American history and raising concerns about potential violations of federal non-discrimination law. The attorney for Lindsey Clancy wants President Trump to step into the high-profile case. Fox's Jared Halpern has more.
3: The defense attorney for Lindsey Clancy, the Massachusetts mom who admits to killing her three children, says he'd like President Trump to consider a pardon for Clancy. A murder trial for Clancy ended with a mistrial last week after jurors failed to reach a verdict. The defense team says Clancy was suffering from postpartum psychosis when she strangled her children and attempted suicide. A presidential pardon would not carry legal weight. Presidents can only grant clemency for federal crimes. Clancy is charged with state offenses. President Trump has called the killings a horrible tragedy. At the White House, Jared Halpern, Fox News.
1: Authorities say the five people killed when an Amazon cargo jet ran off the runway at Miami International Airport were all inside a van used to shuttle cleaning crews to aircraft to clean them. The jet crashed as it tried to land Sunday afternoon, overrunning the runway. It slammed into the van on airport property, through a fence, and then onto a local street where it destroyed an SUV. These days, some people are not fond of capitalism, but an economist says there is nothing wrong with capitalism. More from AFN's Chris Woodward.
4: As debates over economic policy continue to make headlines across the nation, one prominent economist is reminding Americans that free markets are deeply tied to the country's founding values.
5: In the natural order of things, capitalism is the natural order. Socialism cannot exist without a coercive government. Capitalism can.
4: That was Dr. David Rankin, president emeritus at Southern Arkansas University and co-author of The Economics of Freedom, during an appearance on The Stand Radio. Rankin argued that core principles like private property, supply and demand pricing, and limited government are essential to preserving personal liberty.
5: Capitalism does have flaws. But you know why it has flaws? People have flaws. People have flaws.
4: Rankin stressed that while market flaws stem from human error, expanding government power only makes those issues worse and ultimately threatens broader fundamental rights like freedom of speech and religion.
5: If you don't have economic freedom, you're not going to have other freedoms. You're not going to have freedom of religion. You're not going to have freedom of speech, because that whole mindset moves against all of those things.
4: I'm Chris Woodward.
1: On Wall Street, stocks were down today. The Dow dropped 628, the S&P lost 45, the NASDAQ shed 86. West Texas Intermediate crude was up at about $94 a barrel. Hurricane Lowell, a Category 1 storm, made a rare direct hit on Hawaii's western islands last night as rain and wind blasted the state. Some areas were still without power. The National Weather Service issued a rare tornado watch for Kauai County as the storm bore down on the island. Officials said this was the first tornado watch issued in Hawaii's history. That's a wrap on news this time around. You can see more news online at AFN.net. I'm Robert Thornton.
6: from one of our listeners named Mary, and they're asking a really good question about how can somebody who's had an abusive father find love for God the Father? That's complicated. So would you share some thoughts on that tonight?
7: Well, this could surprise one or two people, but I totally identify with that. In fact, I had a cousin, I'll just say this, even before I became a Christian, and she was a true, authentic Christian, and she just loved the Lord. She loved God. And I never said anything about, but I mean, at that point, I wasn't a true, authentic Christian. I became a Christian when I was in high school, when I, for the first time, saw authentic Christians, and I had never seen it before. It was phenomenal. And after 6 months, I didn't even know if it would work. I humbled my heart, and I admitted, I don't know if this will work. Don't know if this is true, but I prayed to receive Jesus as my personal Lord and Savior. And I didn't feel anything at that point. I knew I had done what God wanted me to do based on the Word of God. And I'm very cognitive. I'm very logical. I'm math. I knew nothing about the Bible, and I was just drawn to the truth of God's Word. But I did notice there was a difference. I would see people who would be very emotive, and I didn't say anything. I kind of figured eventually I would probably get there. But, you know, I'm going to say 15, 20 years later, I read something that Charles Stanley said, and I can't remember his words, but it was in essence him not, and he's been called the pastor of America. Now, he went to be with the Lord recently, but for many, he was, his content was outstanding, and I did know him, but the bottom line is, this is what I've deduced. I don't have to feel emotion for knowing that God is a God of love. His moral attributes are... He's truthful, faithful, loving. There are natural characteristics of God that I'll say, meaning dealing with what is unique to Him, infinite, omnipotent, omnipresent, everywhere. That is not what we have. But we can have his moral attributes, the character of God, which relates to us as his creation. And when you think of the most famous verse in the Bible, in the New Testament, God so loved the world that he gave his one and only Son, that whoever believes in him should not perish but have eternal life. There are many aspects of his love. Now, think about what love is. Now, there's eros. That's not what we're talking about, passion. The agape love is doing what's best for another person. We're told to even love our enemies. It's not emotion. It's do what is best in behalf of that other person. And what I'm saying is, since he is loving, I know that he cares and always has your best interest, my best interest in mind, and he still loves us when we are not doing what we are supposed to do. He doesn't give up on us. And as such, I can be content knowing all the good that God does. And I don't, at times we can be emotionally wounded, hurt, and everybody's not alike. I don't have to have the emotion that I remember my cousin had. I don't have to have that, but I know my God. I know his character, and I'm forever grateful that he loved me enough to save me. That's enough. That's enough. Psalm 107 verse 2 says, "Let the redeemed of the Lord tell their story." One of the greatest encouragements to our team is hearing how God is using this ministry in the lives of others. 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

0: 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They can assist you in finding and purchasing materials from our library. We have over 100 topics, and maybe you're not sure which one we mentioned, or you have a couple words from the title, but you're not sure of the exact title. That's what the team is for. Now, if you know exactly what you want, you've made notes and you've said, this is the Keys for Living book I need, and I need Seeing Yourself Through God's Eyes, or questions on choosing a church, or one of our quick guide resources, whatever that is, just go to hopefortheheart.org, touch the menu on the left, and hit resources. That is a 24/7, open anytime digital bookstore, and you can order whatever you like from there. We'll get it shipped to you, and we're happy to do that. Tonight, we're going to be talking about decision-making. And so, if you'd like to get that Keys for Living book, reach out to our team. But for now, let's welcome Trey to Hope in the Night.
1: Well, hi, Trey. Welcome to Hope.
2: Hi, June. I just want to say thank you all for having me on the show tonight.
1: Well, I'm delighted. Welcome back. And you're living in Indiana now?
2: Yes, that is correct. Last time we spoke to one another, I was in California living with my sister, and I decided that it would be best for me personally if I moved back to Indiana, so that's what I decided to do.
1: Okay. So how can we help you?
2: So June, when I first came on your show in May of 2023, you know, my life looked very different. Over the past 2 years, God has really transformed me. I returned home from California. I continued working in radio and recently was accepted into college for a recording arts degree. And my goal is to become either a music or a record producer, though I'm still trusting God to guide me. I will say it hasn't been easy. In 2024, I faced serious challenges, including an assault and a betrayal as well. But at the same time, I was still grieving my dad's passing when he passed in 2021 from lung cancer. But those, even though those experiences were scary and difficult, but through them, I grew closer to God and became more resilient and learned gratitude and empathy in a deeper way. My relationships with my family and friends, they've strengthened, and I feel a real calling to serve others and live like Christ, loving people without judgment and being a blessing wherever I can be. But looking back, even the hardest moments shaped me into the man I am today, and I believe my dad would be proud of how I've grown. But God has truly carried me, and I want to honor him with the life he's given me.
1: Wow. I think when we last talked, you were 23. So yes. It sounds like you're probably around 25 now. Is that correct?
2: That is correct.
1: Okay. So I'm going to say you're like a quarter of the way through your life, if you were to live to be 100. And you realize there is just listening to you, you've said, I learned gratitude. You've learned empathy, even in the midst of betrayal and assault. My friend, that word betrayal, I think that may be the hardest word of all in our English language for us to go through. Because usually betrayal means someone who is close to us or should have been close. Mm-hmm. And yet, I'm hearing that you're not being controlled by the betrayal.
2: No, absolutely not. I'm a lot stronger than that. And, you know, like I mentioned, I've just grown closer to God, and I want to be be more Christ-like and be like Him. And, you know, I want to know what God, like, what my calling is from God, in the sense of what to do with my life now that He has brought me through so much healing.
1: Hmm. You used the word assault. What did that look like?
2: It was a pretty traumatic experience, to say the least. My former neighbor violently attacked me out of nowhere. I went out to grab some groceries to bring into the house, and I turned the corner, and there he was, and he looked me dead in my eyes and said that he was going to kill me. And if it wasn't for a neighbor of mine being outside, he probably would have suffocated me and seriously injured me, if not killed me. So that was a very eye-opening experience. It was a very traumatic experience as well.
1: Mm-hmm. What do you think you learned from that?
2: I actually think that I learned to have empathy, because, and also to have learned forgiveness. And let me tell you why. I actually kind of felt bad for this man. Of course, not to excuse what he did to me. Mm-hmm. That was horrific in itself. But I honestly felt bad for him, because he was obviously, I'm just assuming, struggling with maybe his own life and, you know, his own issues. And I actually kind of felt bad for him in that sense, because, and I have forgiven him, obviously, through time and healing. But it wasn't easy, but I did look at it from the perspective of, how would Christ want me to react to this situation? How would Christ want me to treat others? You know?
1: Yes. Well, when you said, I want to grow Christ-like, mm-hmm. That's huge. I mean, Trey, that is not the norm, especially with assault and betrayal. And then you said, I want to basically fulfill my calling. I know you want to know your calling, but what I'm hearing is you are right that you are called. A lot of people don't know that. A lot of people are very, it's like, I'm going to build my ship, and I'm going to be the master of the ship. I'm going to pilot my ship and be what they may say what God wants me to be, but they don't understand that when God calls you, and He has a calling on us, He is the one who will fulfill it. There was a very unusual passage in the Bible after I became a Christian, maybe a year later, 2 years, whatever. And I thought, what? And I read it again, what? And I read it again. Faithful is the one who calls you, and He will do it. The one who calls you is faithful, and He will do it.
2: That's very powerful.
1: And to think, to realize that, it's not up to you and me. God knows everything about you. Yeah. He knows everything. And He already knows what he has designed for you to do. And just to get that in our heads, theologically correct, is really phenomenal. And I'm saying that when you think of Noah, what did Noah do?
2: Noah, he built the ark. Are you meaning specifically his actions?
1: Well, he built an ark. Was it? Do you think it was his idea to build the ark?
2: I believe it was God's idea.
1: Yeah, totally.
2: And Noah, he walked with God.
1: Yeah.
2: He followed God's ways faithfully, even when the rest of the world was corrupt and violent. And, you know,
1: and
2: he
1: making
2: obeyed
1: fun
2: God's
1: of him.
2: Instructions.
1: Yeah, they were jeering at him. And if you look at the truth of what the Bible says, God just gave him the dimensions. This wasn't his initiation. And if you think about it, there, you know, he would have allowed anyone to be a part of. Now that I realize it had not rained, and so people didn't understand. But again, people were jeering, they were laughing, they were making fun of him. And the special part about this is the Bible says, and you'll know this scripture, Jeremiah 29:11. This is where God says, I know the plans I have for you. Plans to prosper you, not to harm you. Plans to give you hope and a future.
2: Yes.
1: And when you said, I want to know my calling. I want to live the calling that God has for me. The neat part is, my friend, you don't have to know how to do it. If God calls you, he will equip you. You and I just need to be in a state of readiness so that when God does lead you, you respond. Now, how does he lead you? Well, when you became a true, authentic Christian, how old were you, by the way?
2: I would say I was about 24 years old.
1: 24. Wow. Well, when you became a true, authentic Christian, the Bible says that you were sealed with the promised Holy Spirit.
2: Yes.
1: And that means, what does the Holy Spirit do? He counsels you in the way you should go, and he convicts you in the way you should not go. That's hugely helpful. We'll come back and talk about that.
0: 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By leaving that message or sending that text, our team will be alerted and then one of our staff members will reach out to you and find a time where you can join us. 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And they're just going to find a time that works with your calendar and your schedule, and we'll get you on the program. 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While you're on the website, why don't you take a trip over to events? You can find all the things. There's several speaking engagements and teaching opportunities that June is going to have coming up later in this year. And then there's also events that we have. We have conferences and webinars and various things. And finally, you can click on shows. You can find us and the other podcasts and shows that our ministry puts out. Well, let's continue the call now with June and Trey.
1: Well, Trey, I just have to say I'm excited for you. You have been a true, authentic Christian for a year.
2: And well, thank you.
1: You said, God has transformed me. That's the first thing that I wrote down that you said today. And what I like about you is you're aware that God wants to use you.
2: Absolutely.
1: Yeah, and first, he changes us. And you said, I want to grow in Christ-likeness. You said you want to be Christ-like. That will take place, it'll be year after year, you will grow in Christ-likeness so that, well, you already mentioned, there are so many people who will not forgive, and they don't, or they don't know how. Either they choose not to, or they just don't know how. Now, that was my situation with my father, and I had a hard time, and I didn't know how. So I finally, after I learned how, I wrote a book called How to Forgive When You Don't Feel Like It. And I know it's probably sold about 100,000 copies, and I'm surprised, but a man said, I want that title, I want that book, I want you to write it. And I thought, oh dear, then that means I'm going to have to tell the true story about my relationship with my father. And so I did. But the bottom line is, those are choices.
2: Yeah.
1: It's a choice to forgive, not because at times we don't, we can harbor hatred. Mm-hmm. Or we can harbor, yes, unforgiveness, but just resentment. And if we stay there, though, just realize the reason Jesus came to earth, he literally left heaven, came to earth, and when he came to earth, his purpose, he knew he would be crucified. He knew he would be disbelieved, that he would be betrayed.
2: Yes.
1: And yet he died on the cross shedding his blood for us so that if we humble our hearts and receive him as Lord and Savior, Trey, that means that we have the power to forgive. And literally, he forgives us so that we can learn to forgive others. So you are, my friend, you're going to impact other young people, some children, teenagers. You're going to have impact in some adults' lives. And
2: yeah.
1: Because you're willing to be Christ-like.
2: Yes,
1: I'm just proud of you.
2: Well, thank you, Tune. You know, that really means a lot. And, you know, I have completely experienced a change in my lifestyle and in my life completely and in my soul, my body, my heart, my mind. Over the last 2 years, I've transformed. And I've been a Christian my whole life, but I will say a year ago was whenever I truly became a Christian in the sense of living like Christ would. And I want to say that I find my happiness, joy, and peace in helping and serving others. You know, I'm not a perfect person. None of us are. Mm-hmm. We are all sinners, but you know that we can find peace knowing that God sent His Son Jesus Christ to die for our sins. You know, John 3:16, like you mentioned earlier, mm-hmm. One of my favorite verses in the Bible: For God so loved the world that He gave His only begotten Son, and whosoever believeth in Him shall not perish but have everlasting life. And I find peace in knowing that. And I'm sure you do too. And you know, that brings a lot of peace with it. And you know, I do find my happiness, joy in helping others, serving others, knowing that I've made an impact on others, and even sharing my testimony with people about my experience with our Heavenly Father, rather. And, you know, I've made a lot of mistakes. I've done a lot of things in my life that I'm not proud of, but I know that I am forgiven. I know that I am forgiven, and that brings peace as well. And, you know, I forgive myself, and I forgive all those who have hurt me, you know. I'm not a victim. I'm a lot stronger than that.
1: Good. Great. Well, I think for you to write down the significant verses that have been key in your life that reflect who you are or what God has done, like the passage I mentioned a moment ago, 1 Thessalonians 5:24, the one who calls you is faithful, and He will do it. Because you're going to see that He's going to open doors. He will lead you. Like, now, are you in a school? Is that right? A training?
2: I actually just got accepted into college just about a month ago.
1: Okay.
2: So I am looking forward to starting very soon. But yes, I just got accepted into college.
1: Describe what you, right now, what field you're in, what you're thinking God might be leading you to do?
2: Honestly, I think God is leading me to leave an impact on many, many people in this world. And I feel that I have a calling. I know I do, to maybe lead and guide people towards Heavenly Father. I don't know in what capacity. But I would love to use my my life experiences so far at 25 years old, and you know.

0: singing for Billy Graham Crusade several times, and but I thought that's not it, because I mean it's a huge honor to sing for a Billy Graham Crusade, and my mother was thrilled. But I thought that's just singing a song, and that and I did some other things like that. And then all of a sudden, I was more told, June, you're going to be the junior high director at our church. And there were 600 in the junior high division. And, here I am, I think I'm 20, maybe one. And I didn't plan it. In fact, I didn't actually want to do that. The pastor told me several times, and it was the church where I had prayed to receive Christ. But wow. But I kept thinking, but I know this is right. So sometimes you can be asked to do something, my friend, and if you need to have a peace about it. Again, the Holy Spirit, He guides us in the way we should go. He counsels us in the way we should go. But He also, if you do not have a peace about something, it can sound great. Mm-hmm. But that's how He guides us. If you don't have peace, then there is something else. And I think it's vital that you be very aware. I'm hearing that you know that you can have impact in people's lives. So it may be that, and I, after 4 years in that capacity, then I became a college and career director and never planned to do that.
1: Yeah.
0: My point is I later became a conference speaker. I didn't plan to do that, but I would use one song at each, and to this day, I, as a speaker, I'll use a song that relates to whatever the message is. I'm going to be doing a 8-week series called Discipleship University, and it's going to be how to handle your emotions. But I'll have a song for every single one of those. So I still use the music. But all these things that I am doing, I never planned to do radio. Mm-hmm. I said no when I was asked. And they said, but June, if you could speak on this topic here, what if, and those are the only people who hear you, or what if you could be heard here, all these other places? I went, oh, because I didn't want to be a star. I was asked earlier to do television, and I thought, I don't want to be a television. I don't. But I thought, oh, but the message is important. And for you, the message is important, too. We'll be back.
2: Are you that person everyone comes to when they're struggling or have questions? Or maybe that friend that everyone leans on in a crisis? If that's you, then we'd love the opportunity to pour into you at the Hope Together Conference on October 1st through the 3rd. 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

0: Welcome back to Hope in the Night. I just want to remind you that if you'd like to be a guest on this program and talk to June, it doesn't matter where you're hearing me say this, whether it's a podcast, a pray.com, any one of our online sources, or if you're just listening live on the radio, wherever you're hearing my voice, the invitation stands. 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Either one of those communications will get the scheduling process going, and our team is just going to reach out to you and find a time where you can join us. It just makes no difference if you're just struggling with a simple question about God's Word, maybe a friendship issue. We deal a lot with anger, with various things, and certainly stress and worry and anxiety, all those things. And then it may be something that you're carrying, a trauma that happened when you're a child, and you're just still carrying it. And we want to help you with that. What we don't want you to do is begin to self-diagnose and self-treat yourself by going onto websites and web searches and AI prompts and asking the little gadget that's embedded in your cell phone for advice. We want to get you biblical hope and practical help for whatever you're facing. So please reach out to us. Well, let's finish this call with June and Trey.
1: Well, Trey, I want to share a few things with you, but before I do that, I want to hear from you. What did you hope to receive when you placed this call?
2: I was hoping to receive confirmation and clarity, knowing that this path that I'm going on in life is God's plan for me, and I wanted to accomplish, making sure by talking with you that, everything that I'm doing is the right thing, and I feel like I've definitely got that feeling tonight, and
1: Well, okay. Well, I know you said in college, you said, I want to have impact. Let's consider, Jesus said, the truth sets you free, correct?
2: Correct.
1: Okay. So, if you're going to have impact, there's nothing more impactful, in my opinion, than having a testimony about your real life, the before you became a true, authentic Christian. And by the way, let me confirm something that you said. You know, you could have called yourself a Christian before, but you said, but it was really last year. Matthew, and you want to write down this scripture, Matthew 7, 21 through 23. This is where Jesus said, not everyone who says to me, Lord, Lord, will enter the kingdom of heaven, but only he who does the will of my Father in heaven. Many will say on that day, Lord, Lord, did we not prophesy in your name and in your name drive out demons and perform many miracles? Then I will tell them plainly, I never knew you. Depart from me. I never knew you. Away from me, you evildoers. So my point of that scripture is, I remember hearing one time Billy Graham say, 80% of church members have never had a rebirth experience. And I'm interpreting what you said as last year, you had that rebirth experience. In other words, we can go to church. We could. I had gone to church. Now, I knew nothing about the Bible because the church I was in didn't teach the Bible. But nevertheless, I answered, are you a Christian? I said, yes. And that meant to me, I wasn't Jewish. Well, that's not what it means to be a Christian. But my point is that this scripture, the Matthew 7, 21 through 23, could be a passage that you would use that just to help people who could be have churchianity, not Christianity. They can go to church. So now another passage, I mean, this popped into my head when in Ezekiel 36:26, this is one of my favorite passages. This is God speaking. I will give you a new heart and put a new spirit in you. I will remove from you your heart of stone and give you a heart of flesh. I'll put my spirit in you and cause you or move you to follow my decrees and be careful to keep my laws. Now, the reason that's important, that's Ezekiel 36, 26, and 27. Mm-hmm. Notice, when he gives us a new heart, he also gives us the Holy Spirit.
2: Yeah.
1: And then what that means is the Spirit of God is going to, again, counsel us in the way we should go and convict us in the way we should not go. But he says he will cause us or move us to follow his decrees and be careful to keep his laws. That's huge because it's not something we just conjure up. And anything that you need to have victory over, it will be because now you have a new heart. And
2: absolutely.
1: He'll give you a different heart about what you had done before. And I sense that you've already experienced that. Is that correct?
2: Yes, ma'am. That is correct. I have I'm a new person, and it's all because of Christ. It's all because of Him that I am where I am today, and I have a new heart. I have a new soul, and I have the Holy Spirit guiding me, leading me and guiding me and directing me in life, and it's a beautiful thing.
1: Well, I'm going to pray. Along the way, it could be several years later, like you've just done. I want to hear from you as to what God is doing in your life, what He's guiding you to do. Had you ever thought about working with youth or college students?
2: It's funny you mention that because over the last year where I've had this awakening and this transformation, I have 100% had the thought of becoming a teacher to youth or college students or high school aged, students in a manner of teaching the Word of God. Actually, something that my dad had mentioned to me, well, before he had passed away, I wanted to ask him this question. So I asked him, Dad, what do you think I'm meant to do in life? What do you think my purpose is? Mm-hmm. And he said, I think you are meant to be a teacher. And ever since I was a little boy, for career day, I would go dressed as a pastor holding my dad's Bible. And at the time, I didn't realize. I was like, a teacher? That's kind of lame. But looking back now, I'm like, wow, he had that insight. And he saw something that I didn't even see or know in that moment. And you also mentioned being in radio, and that was something you did not plan on doing, and I also had that same experience. But yes, I have had, I have thought about being a teacher or a youth pastor.
1: Well, the neat thing, I remember I was asked, as a new Christian, I was asked if I would teach a seventh grade class of girls. And so I remember I was a sophomore in college, and I accepted, and I'll tell you what the deal was. I didn't know anything about the Bible. And I mean, I was just learning, mm-hmm. getting exposed. And I thought, well, this will help me learn the Bible. And so I remember every Sunday morning, there were hardly any students getting up to go to a Sunday school, a Bible study class on Sunday morning. But I would leave, and then my sophomore, junior and senior year, I taught at my church. And then later I was asked to be the youth director, which is a whole different, it was a huge responsibility of, again, I had 600 in my division.
2: Wow.
1: And then later was a college and career director, and there were 600 and some odd there. But I was constantly learning. And then when I went, you know, when I became a conference speaker, I thought, I don't want to just, I'm going to use this term. Some people have their sugar sticks. That means they speak on this, and you know, they can have 5 messages or 10 messages and all that. And so I thought, I need to keep growing. So I taught a Bible study for 12 years to singles. And it's like, I mean, it was, I had about 80 in the singles class. And it was men and women at First Baptist Church Dallas. I rarely mention that, but it was phenomenal because I also had a Bible study at my own home, meaning we did precept upon precept, which was a method of inductive Bible study. And it was a serious Bible study. It wasn't a meat market. Mm-hmm. Some people came and they would get married. But the point is to teach a book of the Bible, one after another books of the Bible. I learned how to study the Bible, but then I was also a conference speaker. And so for you to start, it could be, you know, in your dorm room. It could be in wherever you're living. Because there are going to be people around you who would love to learn the Bible. Like I needed to learn the Bible, and I was in college, and I was a new Christian. So yeah. I, you know, Trey, I am excited for you.
2: Thank you.
1: I'm going to see if I have written what we sent you. Okay, well, I'll tell you what. Why don't we send you decision-making? At one time, I sent you purpose in life. Now, you may not have that still, but...
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9: I'm Ruth Kramer with Mission Network News. The body count is growing from the Ebola outbreak in the Democratic Republic of the Congo. More than 6,600 cases are now confirmed, with over 3,200 deaths. Stephen Hale with Mission Aviation Fellowship says,
10: it makes it the second largest Ebola outbreak in recorded history that we're aware of. So it is unfortunately taking on historic proportions.
9: MAF is uniquely positioned to meet medical needs in Jesus' name.
10: Some of the local hospitals are out of personal protective equipment for their doctors and nurses. And so they have reached out to us to see if we can bring supplies in. And so we are eager to do so. And we're just now starting to get those flight permissions together.
9: Pray for God's healing mercies in the DR Congo. And all ministry can be challenging, but prison ministry is particularly difficult, says Jill Payne-Holman with Prisoners for Christ.
11: We're ministering to people who hurt other people, and that can be a tough sell sometimes. But I just, you know, I would ask people to remember, you know, we're all sinners, right? And there is no sliding scale for sin. My sin separates me from God just the same way that inmate does. That inmate is just paying those earthly consequences.
9: More hands are needed to share Christ with prisoners in the U.S. With Prisoners for Christ, you can become an anonymous pen pal or Bible study correspondent with a prisoner. They also offer training and resources on how to begin prison ministry wherever you live. Many inmates are desperate for change. You could be part of showing them the hope of Jesus.
11: Because that's the only thing that will change the human heart.
9: We'll connect you with Prisoners for Christ at missionnews.org. 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I'm Ruth Kramer.
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9: War doesn't end when a soldier leaves the battlefield. I'm Ruth Kramer with Mission Network News. In Israel, months of fighting are following men home and families are paying the price. Then Russian drones hammer Ukraine, but they can't silence the gospel. Find out how believers are pushing back against the darkness. Next. And we'll begin in Ukraine, where Russian drones continue to strike. Dan Maley with Horizons International says ministry is continuing behind the barrage.
12: We've seen the impact and the immediacy of humanitarian aid that will still go on, but really it's all this other stuff. It's the long term. How do you support families that have been broken up? 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
12: We get something started or we join in what's already happening. Either way, the Lord gets the glory.
9: Ministries include counseling services for soldiers, evangelistic meetings, and children's camps, because for families, the repercussions of war are immense.
12: You've got the trauma and the counseling. 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
12: We can obviously preach at events, but we can also just share Christ with people in a daily program or a children's camp, whatever it is. 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
12: We can't fix it all. We can't do it all. We can trust in the Lord and we can do what we can and allow him to multiply.
9: Next, rising tensions in Afghanistan continue to draw global attention, especially amid reports of Taliban abuses. Yet Greg Kelly of Unknown Nations urges believers to view Afghans through the lens of the Great Commission.
13: There's a lot of really strengths to the culture that make the gospel influence advantageous.
9: He explains that Afghans are deeply family and community oriented. When one person comes to faith, they often share with trusted people. Then the gospel spreads and churches are born.
13: We need to be reminded again, this is a bold, this is a ferocious church that is not afraid.
9: Despite Taliban persecution, believers continue sharing the good news, and they need prayer for civilians and even militant extremists.
13: You know, it's not an us against them kind of a thing.
9: The focus is on Christ's work in every person.
13: It's a heart issue, and the only solution to any of it is Jesus, and that's the body of Christ.
9: Unknown Nations focuses on equipping and training local believers. And these believers also have a burning heart for their nation, including the persecutors. Kelly reminds people that Paul was once a persecutor of believers, too.
13: Somebody had to be bold and courageous enough to go to that person and share the gospel.
9: Pray for Afghan believers as they disciple others and stand with them in faithful intercession. Finally, war takes its toll on the men who fight it. But Jewish believers are stepping into the pain to offer a God of peace. Pastor Israel Pakhtar says Beit Hillel congregation came together with churches around Israel to build up men torn down by war.
14: To see men with tears in their eyes, sharing their challenges, asking for prayer, and praying for others was really, really beautiful to see.
9: Hundreds of thousands of soldiers fighting for Israel were called up from the reserves. Pakhtar says that men are struggling with fighting for months and then coming back home to their wife, kids, and grocery store runs. The church encourages men to speak openly about the difficulties they face.
14: It's humbling, but also it's beautiful, because this way they setting themselves to be able to receive help, to listen to others, and then also to minister others.
9: Divorce rates have spiked as a result of soldiers' long military service and PTSD. Israel's Collective Action for Resilience says a third of couples are talking about divorce. It's become a national conversation.
14: We need more experienced counselors who can guide men through these difficulties, help them to open up. Because I really see when they open their hearts, then it's easier to receive help.
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15: Welcome to Stand in the Gap Today from the American Pastors Network. 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Simple, careful, and truthful. That's Stand in the Gap Today. Now, here's your host.
16: Well, welcome again to Stand in the Gap Today. I'm your host, Jamie Mitchell. A couple of months back, I called our guest today to see if he was available on the program. I asked him to come and address a trend that we were seeing and were concerned about. That trend was the push for women to be given more leadership roles in churches and silence by many churches who used to be strong evangelical positions on this issue, but were now finding themselves silenced. He agreed, and literally days later, the Southern Baptist Convention blew up debating the very issue. The Southern Baptist Convention did finally pass a constitutional article assuring that only men are to have the role of pastor or elder, but only with 70% of the churches agreeing. It might seem like they settled it, but the conflict is simmering under the surface, and there are assortment of issues that we need to address. And we want to go deeper than just saying men lead and women be quiet. That answer is completely insufficient. And in many respects, insulting. Men need to lead, but also women are valuable and have influence in God's work. We need a biblical clarity. And to help us go deeper and provide a biblical apologetic on this subject, I've asked my friend and returning guest, Len Crowley, to join us. Len has been a pastor, Bible teacher. He now serves with the 6-4 Fellowship, and he's the founder of Forgiven Communities. And I'm very glad that he's with me today. Len, welcome back to Stand in the Gap, my brother.
17: Hey, Jamie, thank you very much. It's awfully good to be here. I'm grateful for the opportunity to talk about this most important subject.
16: Hey, Len, let's jump right into this issue. To do that, we need to get some right definitions. As I've been studying this whole issue, one of the first things I always hear when debating women's role in leadership, whether or not to do it, is the issue of equality. Len, what is that biblical meaning of equality, and how has it been confused in this discussion of women in ministry?
17: Sure. Well, Jamie, obviously, at the very beginning of any discussion like this, you have to define your terms. And the term equality can mean a variety of things. And I want to turn to the notion of what biblical equality means. The struggle for the word equality has been ringing from the housetops for over a generation, certainly through the feminist movement in the United States and probably around the world. But I think it's been wrongly framed. And when I say that, what I mean is that the way in which it's understood is completely wrong biblically and backwards, even from a common sense perspective. Here's what I want to begin with. And let me give you the clear understanding of the word and how it works with our understanding of Scripture. Before God, In our place before God as human beings, men and women are entirely equal. Entirely. But they are not the same. There's the big difference. Too often the word equal means the same as. Well, it's not the same as. And I dare say the dilemma has been that we've misunderstood the value of a woman is as a woman, not as compared to a man. And I think that that's a very important subject. I mean, it seems silly to me that a woman would be somehow a man of a different sort, since we are talking about how she might show up in the marketplace and that kind of thing, roles, responsibilities, and things like that. If you're consistently being compared to a man, then we're creating a confusion because there is a difference, and God has made the difference, even since celebrates the difference in the book of Genesis, when we'll get to some of that. But let me start provocatively, if I may, so that we keep people, if you will stay through the end, I think you'll see that I have a little bit of a different perspective here. To start provocatively, let me say it this way. Men have been poor leaders since the Garden of Eden, and it's important for us to acknowledge that they have failed in many regards to honor and bless women as partners over the millennia. Not just in the church, but elsewhere. Men and women were clearly, in Genesis chapter 1, created together by God for a purpose. Humanity is male and female, and each gender is equal before God, equal of value, equal of worth. And this is where I think where the confusion begins to find its home, if you will, because while we're both human and we're both equal before God, we are indeed not the same. And the term equality gets, you know, confused. As I mentioned earlier, it's not dissimilar from what George Bernard Shaw said in his 1913 play Pygmalion, which was My Fair Lady. And in the mouth of Henry Higgins, he says, "Why can't a woman be more like a man?" You know, that's the way in which the longing for feminist equality seems to take its direction, that somehow women are indeed equal in not the, but they're not the same as men. And that's where I think modern feminism perhaps has taken it to heart, being, well, we're the same as. Well, you're not. That is to say, women are not the same as men. And frankly, I think the very fact that we would suggest that a woman should be compared to a man or a man to a woman demeans both genders. But certainly for a woman, it demeans them. They're not a man of a different sort. They are women. In fact, the view to say that women are equal in that they can do anything and everything that a man does is misogynist in its core. It is saying a woman has no value as a woman. Well, that's absurd. And the beauty of the biblical perspective is the woman has value as a woman, as a female, made in the image of God, made uniquely for a purpose. And in that, they are valued at the same level, if you will, that men are. There is equal value, equal worth. They are the same in the sense of their value and worth to God. And from a human perspective, we'd say they both men and women have the same price tag. And that's really what I think is a critical first step as we move into this. And you can see that they're different. Biology tells us that they're different. We simply are made up physiologically different than one another, both in body structure as well as clear gender specifics and reproductive organs are clearly different, and they're there for a particular purpose. All of that makes the trans movement so problematic for women today, I would think, that you're having this confusion or intended merging or messing with the lines that clearly divide and protect the beauty and wonder of women as over against men. So yes. Equality from a biblical perspective, just to be simple and straight, is they're equal. They're clearly the same value in the purpose and heart and mind of God, but they are not the same kind of people. They're not exactly the same in any fashion.
16: And I love what you said, Len. Men have failed at leadership. And the answer is not for women to become men, it's men to step up. When we return, I want Len to open up a controversial but more so confusing passage of Scripture and bring clarity. Stay with us.
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18: Ever feel that our national efforts aren't producing national success? 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Hello, I'm Sam Rohr with another Stand in the Gap Minute. 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Deuteronomy 28:38 says, "You shall carry much seed into the field, but gather little." 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God wants us to remember that obedience brings blessings abundant, but disobedience, pride, and idolatry will bring judgment and despair to our work. 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
16: Well, someone once asked me or said to me about Stand in the Gap, "You guys have no problem addressing the hard issues." And I appreciate that. We do try to do that. We try to model courage. But these issues are difficult because people are not willing to dig deep into God's word, mine out the goal, and then have those conversations. That's what we're trying to do today with the issue of ministry leadership and the gender limitations that the Bible outlines. Len Crowley is my guest today. Len, can you take us deeper? Can you address these issues of ministry leadership? I want to go back to Genesis, how the fall affects man and women, even those issues of the curse. How does this all affect men, women, and leadership roles in the church?
17: Sure. Thanks, Jamie. And let me suggest that a place to begin that actually drives us back to Genesis is the passage that becomes so problematic for most people. That's found in 1 Timothy chapter 2, verses 9 to 15. It's a passage that describes the roles of women in the church. In fact, 1 Timothy 2 begins, the first 8 verses are the roles of men, and then the 9 to 15 is the roles of women. But in there, Paul makes this statement that is the one that's awfully hard for people to hear at times, and that is, verse 12, I do not allow a woman to teach or exercise authority over a man, but to remain silent, for it was Adam who was first created and then Eve. And what Paul is suggesting just there, and I'll move quickly to Genesis, is that his reason for suggesting there is a, or indeed commanding that there is a male leadership in church and a female responsive relationship is because of Genesis. That's why verse 13 begins, for it was Adam. Here's his rationale. And you go back now to the book of Genesis, Genesis chapter 1, Genesis chapter 2. And by the way, it's very important to understand that linguistically, Genesis 1 and Genesis 2 are not linear. What I mean by that is Genesis 1 doesn't lead chronologically into Genesis 2. Genesis 1 is actually a statement in general terms of the creation of the world, and Genesis 2 is a specific restatement of the creation of humanity in that seven-day creation that God intends. And this was actually developed proven in a book called Before Abraham Was, published in 1985 by Kurokawa and Quinn. In that, as you move into Genesis chapter 2, you begin to see some very intriguing things about Adam's creation. He is created first. That's what God suggests. That's what Paul references. But I want to have you notice the intriguing timeline in Genesis chapter 2 in the specifics of the creation of humanity. Please note that God makes a special creation in Genesis chapter 2, verse 7, and that's Adam. He makes it from the dust of the earth. This creation is specific. It's new. It's different than the animals. It's unique because he is made in the image of God. But Adam is created there. Then God places Adam, but only Adam, into the Garden of Eden. That's chapter 2, verse 8. Only in the Garden of Eden is the tree of life found. It is not found anywhere else in creation, but it's found in the garden, chapter 2, verse 9. The responsibility to keep and work the garden was given only to Adam. That's in Genesis 2:15. The prohibition to not eat the fruit of the tree of the knowledge of good and evil was given only to Adam. Chapter 2, verses 16 and 17. It doesn't appear to be repeated by God to Eve. And Eve knows, but she may not have received it directly from God insofar as the text reveals. Continuing, Adam alone names the animals. Chapter 2, verses 18 to 20, consistent with his responsibility to keep and care for the garden. But it clearly also shows, God shows Adam by that very act, that very exercise, that he has a need for a companion who makes him complete. Adam is incomplete without Eve. So then God makes Eve from Adam, chapter 2, verses 20 to 23. And here's the one that is captivating to me. In the sequence of the fall of humanity, when Eve is deceived by the serpent in Genesis chapter 3, it is only after Adam eats that the consequences of the fall are fully revealed. It says in chapter 3, verse 17, then the eyes of both were opened, and they knew that they were naked. The tragedies and terrible consequences came from the fall of Adam for all of humanity, and Eve is swept up in the resultant damage done by the fall, by Adam's sin, not so much by her own. Nevertheless, this causes a curse to all of humanity. It causes a curse to all of creation. It causes a fall, causes a curse really on the adversary. And we see that played out in chapter 3, and we'll come back to that as we can. But what's important here in this sequence that I recited briefly was to have us see a fundamental priority of Adam's creation and then responsibility given to him, and it seems to him alone. He alone occupies the garden. He alone is where the tree of life is found. He alone is given the responsibility to work and to keep this garden. He alone receives the prohibition, don't eat from that tree. He alone names the animals. And then God makes Eve. She enters into all the, if we're using the word equality, all the benefits and good things that God has given to Adam through her relationship with Adam, through her relationship with God. It's all hers too. She's fully equal in the sight of God. He blends them together in a wonderful verse where it says that Adam responds with extravagant joy. This is flesh of my flesh, bone of my bone. We're one flesh. And so, too, God establishes marriage in that very passage in Genesis chapter 2, the two of them coming together as one, and therefore demonstrating the full equality of men and women in that clear relationship. And it's a wonder and a joy and bounty to everybody. But he has created, nevertheless, in the midst of that recitation of creation, a series of roles and responsibilities, not just for Adam, but also for Eve. Much of that is revealed, as we'll enter into talking about the curses in just a minute. But this is where I think we get off base. I think we think that Adam and Eve are co-regents in the garden. It doesn't appear so. We think that Adam and Eve named all the animals, but that isn't so. We think that Eve was given the prohibition to the tree of life by God himself, but it doesn't indicate that. These are things that simply point out differences for the purpose of establishing the fact that they're different. Men and women are indeed not the same. Even in the created order of God, even when it was perfect before the fall, they had different places, different responsibilities, and as a result, when they do fall, and the consequences are now made known, each of them has different consequences. That's the beauty of the differences.
16: Len, I don't want to, we got about a minute or two left. So what I hear you saying is that even though we make a big deal about Eve being deceived, it sounds like you're saying Adam's sin is greater, and thus he needs to be held to a higher standard or accountability. And how does that play a role in leadership roles, as then stated by Paul later on in 1 Timothy?
17: Sure, and that's the point that 1 Timothy gets to right after the passage I just read, where it talks about how Eve was deceived. And that actually is not a dismissal of women. On the contrary, that's a rebuke to Adam. And we'll pick that up as we talk further. In this section, in verse 15, you can actually see it. In verse 14, you can see it. For it was not Adam who was deceived, but the woman, quite deceived, fell into transgression. And we need to come back to that particular point with great emphasis. That is not something that verse has been used as a rebuke. It's been used as a put down of women. They're somehow deceivable. That shouldn't be at all the way in which we understand that verse. I honestly do think, Jamie, you're right, that it was a rebuke to men. Sure, she was deceived, but the man willfully sinned with his eyes wide open. He knew the consequences. God had spoken to him. God had given him responsibility. So when he steps away and eats of the tree himself, you have full-blown rebellion. And now the consequences will begin to emerge and overwhelm humanity from that moment until today. And we need to come back to that particular moment and talk about how the curses actually begin to explain to us the ongoing responsibilities of men and women in the post-fall creation of God.
16: I always say clarity is never our enemy. And the more clarity we have, the more confidence and courage we're going to have to putting the church in order as God has stated. We see it very clear from Genesis. Adam was given special authority, special responsibility. God was holding him accountable. Hey, leadership has a weightiness to it. And we see that from the beginning. We're going to see how it unpacks itself in church leadership. When we come back, what does Paul have to say on this issue? How do we blend together 1 Timothy and Genesis and make sense of it all? Don't go anywhere. Stay with us.
0: As America feels the increasing hand of God's judgment on our pride, idolatry, and sin, God's Word can hold believers fast and free of fear. Our verses to memorize this week are Proverbs chapter 3, verses 24 through 26. When you lie down, you will not be afraid. Yes, you will lie down, and your sleep will be sweet. Do not be afraid of sudden terror, nor of trouble from the wicked when it comes. For the Lord will be your confidence and will keep your foot from being caught. Again, when you lie down, you will not be afraid. Yes, you will lie down, and your sleep will be sweet. Do not be afraid of sudden terror, nor of trouble from the wicked when it comes. For the Lord will be your confidence and will keep your foot from being caught. Proverbs chapter 3, verses 24 through 26. Verses to consider and memorize from Stand in the Gap today.
1: Are human clones coming? This is Ken Ham, author of the newly updated and expanded book, One Blood. A few years ago, Chinese scientists announced they'd cloned a species of monkey, and news reports boasted that humans were next. This kind of research on human embryos is consistent with the evolutionary belief we're just animals. So cloning humans is no different from cloning monkeys. But in a biblical worldview, we recognize that humans are made in God's image, distinct from the animals. We're not just animals. We shouldn't support attempts to clone humans. Cloning is incredibly wasteful, with hundreds of embryos, in this case precious human beings, dying in the attempt. Human life, don't throw it away for research.
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16: Welcome back, friends. Today, Len Crowley is with us, and we're digging into the subject of leadership in ministry and the church, why it is that we believe there are gender limitations on leaderships, or maybe specifically specific roles and responsibilities. And especially around this issue of pastors and elders in the church. Len, one of the passages that you mentioned already that is usually the heated debate issue passage is 1 Timothy 2. You've already mentioned it. What was Paul teaching there? What's it saying about the uniqueness of men and women in the church? And how does that play a role on us shaping a good apologetic about leadership in the church?
17: Well, thanks, Jamie. And it's very important to let the scripture speak for itself, but only to let it speak for what it says, not what we want it to say or something else. And this passage is very tight. This whole book was written by Paul in 1 Timothy chapter 3, verse 15. He even says, I wrote the book, I'm writing to you, Timothy, because I want you to know how to behave yourself in the church. This is a book about the church. This is not instruction for all of culture. This is not instruction for marriage. This is not instruction for the business world. This is instruction about how to organize and coordinate the behavior and activity of the church. And if we understood it, I think, correctly, it will actually, rather than this passage being used as a put down, it will be used as an exaltation for women. Because that's what I think it really is. As I mentioned at the close of the last section, 1 Timothy chapter 2, verse 14, refers to the deception of Eve. But the fact that it doesn't say anything about the deception of the man demonstrates almost a silence that ought to be seen as a rebuke to men. But she was deceived. When she was engaged with the adversary, she was in the dialogue, she was on a slippery footing. She had not received directly from God the prohibition. She's probably repeating what Adam has said. We don't know. That's why she's the one that potentially is more vulnerable. She comes to the place of being deceived. Her sin is mitigated to some degree, and that's important to see. But Adam's sin, when she gave the fruit to him and he ate it, he did so willingly. He did so, as I said before, with eyes wide open. And the silence when it says the woman, Adam was not sinned, but the woman was quite deceived, fell into transgression. And then the question is, yeah, but what about Adam? The silence, as I suggest, is a rebuke to men. We are the ones who willfully sin. We, knowing the consequences, we who have been given the responsibility in the sense of Adam for overseeing the creation of the world or God's new creation in the church, we have the responsibility. We are the greater sin. And that's imperative, it seems to me, for us to recognize. But the beauty of this passage is what it begins to say in the next verse, but women shall be preserved through the bearing of children if they continue in faith and love and sanctity and self with self-restraint. And people will go there. I know that standard response is, oh, you want women barefoot and pregnant. No, no, no. That's not actually what the text is saying. What's critical is what is being said. Intriguingly, in the text, it is known as the articular form of childbearing. In other words, it may well be referring to not childbearing as a process, but the childbearing of the child, the one that we are told very soon will be indeed the savior of the world. Through woman, not through men, through woman comes the salvation of the world. And we see that in chapter 3 when we see the curse of Eve. In fact, if we turn there into chapter 3, looking at the curses that come, the consequences that come out of this sin, we begin to understand the responsibilities and the differences as to why God made men and women. So, for instance, if we were to go into chapter 3 of Genesis and look at verses 13 to 15, we would note that she is the one through whom God gives the privilege of bringing into the world the Savior of the world, the Lord Jesus Christ, through childbirth. And every other birth of every other child from the moment of Eve and onward is a reflection of God's promise being fulfilled, anticipatory until Christ actually comes, then

0: put them down instead of exalt them up for who they are. In their relationship to childbirth, they continue the race. In their relationship with their husband, they potentially have opportunity to impact the cultural values of the continual nature of God being imbued in the way in which we live. For the men, if you were to look as an example with his responsibilities, he's held responsible for the eating. He's held responsible for the creation. They're responsible for the garden. He's to care for it. He's to work hard at it. But we notice that in the curse, he's going to receive pain now. It's going to be hard work. It's not going to be fun. Life is going to be hard. His responsibility is cursed in a fashion. He is the special creation of humanity, special for a purpose. And yet God says in the consequences of the sin of Adam, he will return to the dust. Instead of honoring and serving God, which was the purpose of his creation, man will simply serve, go to the dust with pain and hardship, thinking he's accomplished nothing. So in the curses, we understand that they each has different responsibilities. For the men, sort of a responsibility over God's creation. And I want to say that in the church, as God's new creation, men are given that same responsibility. And we'll come back to that, talking about why they're still in charge if they've blown it so many times in the past. Women, for their part, are given the inestimable privilege of bearing children into a culture that they will shape in the early years to continue the godliness and the values that God intended for her, and the wonder of this entry into humanity by God's own Son, the Lord Jesus Christ. So it's a powerful section that if we rightly understood it, we would see women being elevated to a place of extraordinary responsibility for the continuation of the race, the continuation and the health of the culture. She establishes the values that are to be wed and won and used in the lives of her children and all subsequent children. For men, they do have responsibility, certainly in the church, God's new creation, but it will be hard work, and they will fail miserably on a regular enough basis that their relationship with their wives will be difficult. We have to recognize at the very beginning that responsibility and failure, sadly, go together. And for the men, in their place of responsibility over the church, have not necessarily led all that well. And women, if the men have abdicated that responsibility, women have in some cases sought to usurp it. That was the wrong approach. That's, again, part of the curse that we find true. And this is where I think the new creation of the church gives opportunity for a reclaiming, if you will, for a wonderful opportunity for the men to reclaim their responsibility, for women to hold their responsibility with great joy and wonder and understanding. And in all of this, I think if we lament the sorrow of thousands of years of millennium, where men and women have not related to each other appropriately, we can only find their resolution in the person of Jesus Christ, who will return to bring things aright. Now, I'm not sure how you react to that, Jamie, but I see this as a positive for women if we take it with understanding of their future, their hope, their place in God's creation for the purpose of establishing and sustaining humanity. And
1: As you're talking here, I just keep thinking to myself that the phrase you've used over and over again, that men have been proven to be lousy leaders, our response cannot be to throw out the baby with the bathwater. Our response needs to be to go back and ask the question, how does God want this to be structured? How does God want his relationship between men and women to be ordered? God has ordained a certain way of doing things. And friends, God is the God of order. He has established specific ways that men and women will relate. And part of that is the specific roles and responsibilities assigned by the Lord God himself. And just because sin has entered into the world and kind of messed that up, and we have proven to be lousy leaders as men, we can't throw that out.

0: And when we finish up, we're going to bring all this together and see how this biblical order of gender roles now plays out in the church. So important to have this background, to have clarity on ministry roles. Stay with us.
1: Does your child struggle to learn in a traditional classroom setting? Do you find yourself wishing you could spend more time interacting with and training them in the ways of the Lord? Thousands of parents feel the same way, and that's why they've chosen to educate their children at home. This gives them the tremendous opportunity to not only ensure a biblical worldview education, but to instill Christian values and build stronger relationships along the way. 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
3: Those kind words from Congressman Michelle Bachmann summarize what our guests say about Stand in the Gap today. 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
4: I'm Ruth Kramer with Mission Network News. As Russian drones continue to strike Ukraine, Dan Maley with Horizons International says ministry continues behind the barrage. Partnering with the local church, Horizons takes a boots-on-the-ground approach, believing Ukrainians are the best-equipped evangelists to their local neighbors. They minister through counseling services, evangelistic meetings, and children's camps. Why? Because the gospel is foundational for every rebuilding effort. And war continues to take its toll on the men who fight it, but Jewish believers are stepping into the pain to offer a God of peace. Pastor Israel Pakhtar says Beit Hillel congregation came together with churches around Israel to build up men torn down by war through prayer and Bible reading. Pakhtar says men are struggling with fighting for months and then come back to life at home. Divorce rates have spiked, but the church is encouraging men to speak openly about their difficulties. Pray for these men to be open, heal, and find God. Mission Network News is a service of Online Ministries. I'm Ruth Kramer.
3: Ever feel that our national efforts aren't producing national success? The reason might not be our work, but our walk. Hello, I'm Sam Rohr with another Stand in the Gap Minute. As Americans, we expect our collective efforts and policies to produce prosperity, but when it doesn't, we start to wonder why. Scripture teaches that national economic blessings are directly linked to our spiritual lives. Deuteronomy 28:38 says, "You shall carry much seed into the field, but gather little." This passage speaks of God's national blessings turning to cursings when we disobey Him. When we cut out God, He'll frustrate our efforts, make our seeds not grow, rain not to fall, drought and fires to increase. God wants us to remember that obedience brings blessings abundant, but disobedience, pride, and idolatry will bring judgment and despair to our work. Remember, in God's eyes, our economic work and our spiritual walk are directly connected. 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
0: Well, welcome back. I always feel like I did not get everything presented I wanted to, but we're trying to give you a background of information that is important to the issue of women in leadership, ministry leadership, gender differences. And it's one of the growing tensions in the church today. Lynn Crowley has helped us navigate this issue and begin to leave a foundation, a footprint that's needed to address these issues. Lynn, we need to address the women. They are not the same as men. They are equal. They are unique. God has a special role for them in the church. Can you explain how we need to view women, their unique place in God's kingdom, and how this all works in church ministry leadership?
6: I'll give it a chance. Remember that the book of 1 Timothy, which is the place we're jumping into to try and address this, taking on particularly the verses of 1 Timothy chapter 2, verses 12 and 13, which seem to be the ones that are the hot button numbers. This whole book is written about how to behave in the church. The first eight verses of chapter 2 is what the responsibility of the men. The first Timothy chapter 2, verses 9 to 15 is the responsibilities of the women. So that's why we don't get much conversation about men in the section we're addressing. It's really addressing just the roles and responsibilities of women. So with that understanding, let me reiterate what I think is coming out of all of this. For men, given the responsibility to lead the church, is, if you will, a second chance. It's a do-over. It's an opportunity to reclaim the responsibility for God's creation. God gave Adam a specific task. Adam was given an enormous amount of privilege and responsibility, and he blew it. He put the whole creation under the curse. Genesis chapters 2 and 3 really talk specifically about that. But in so doing, God is not going to change his game plan. He's still going to offer the opportunity for men to reclaim themselves, if you will, to take a second opportunity, a do-over, as I mentioned, for bringing about the godliness and the expression of the church in the church the way that God wants it, the way the elevation of Christ demands it. So that's where men seem to fit in it. For the women, we talked about the difficult particular passage that uses the word that she was deceived, and I say that's not a put-down, it's an elevation, and it's a mitigation of Eve's sin, and to recognize that through the woman, through women, but through a particular woman, salvation comes. Eve's promise that her seed will crush the serpent. And that seed, of course, is the Lord Jesus Christ and comes through a very particular woman named Mary. And it's even possible that there's an allusion to Mary in the last verse where it talks about her character of faith and love and sanctity with self-restraint. The character of women is the thing that God seems to focus extraordinarily on in this particular passage. Remarkable character of the woman that might well be a reference to Mary. And I just want to remind us that the salvation was born of a woman, Paul says in Galatians chapter 4, born of a woman, born under the law to redeem. So women have this inestimable privilege of recognizing that salvation only comes through women, through a woman. And their responsibility then before God for women is not just generating children for the next generation so that humanity will continue to grow and influence, but that they will grow godliness into those children. That's their responsibility, to influence those children with the values of godliness, the way Sarah is elevated in 1 Peter, which influences culture. They're to model healthy, godly relationships with their husbands and with other people in the community. They have the ability and the responsibility, if you will, to carefully shepherd the culture through the birthing and rearing of children in a fashion that honors God. And as a result, the whole culture begins to be impacted by their godliness. And one more thing that I think might be worthy of our attention that I find, again, kind of fascinating with the way Paul lays this out. The first eight verses of 1 Timothy 2 are all about the role of men in the church. The next verses, 9 to 15, are all about godliness in the woman. You see how verse 15 ends? It's talking about the character of women that are godly, full of faith and love and sanctification and self-restraint. And then, intriguingly, the next verse talks about men who are going to be in leadership in the church. And that's why it begins, it is a trustworthy statement. If a man aspires to the office of overseer, it's a fine work he desires to do. On the heels of 1 Timothy 2:15, exalting and elevating the wonder of godly women, now Paul turns to men given roles and responsibilities for the church, and it turns back and says, be like that woman. A reference point, if you will, to the woman being exalted at the end of 1 Timothy chapter 15, the godliness that is required of eldership in the church. If we'd like to see what modeled godliness looks like, we should be able to look to the women. And then the men with that cue, if you will, take responsibility that was abdicated in the garden and now reclaimed in the church for an opportunity to take the responsibility that God's placed on their shoulders and carry it forward in a fashion that then the world will see the wonder of God's creation called the church and manifest in the world. And the whole world will now see with their own eyes that we who love one another with a divine supernatural kind of love, as Jesus commands us in John 13, 34, and 35, the world will know that he is true. That's what we're endeavoring to do, both in the church and the marriage and lives, is to represent the Lord Jesus Christ to such an extent that the world stops in wonder and awe and says, oh, that's why Jesus says, by this, all will know that I am who I say I am. So as women carry their responsibilities and men carry their responsibilities, there it is. He puts it before us. Now we have a chance to reclaim what was lost in Eden.
0: Len, we have a minute left. How important right now in the history of the evangelical church is it for pastors to speak clearly, boldly, and without any hesitation about God's order for men and women?
6: It's critical, and I would say to do what we've done here today, Jamie, which is to apologize at the front end. There, a lot of mistakes have been made. A lot of people have been hurt. Let's not just sweep that away. Men do not do things right because they're in leadership. On the contrary, Paul gives us all kinds of instructions about the character of the men who must be in leadership, and we often put the wrong men in leadership. That's just the way we are. Follow the scripture. And in following the scripture, we will see that the exaltation of women and the wonder of their faithfulness should be the very thing we strive to achieve as men. And then lead the church from that kind of godliness and that kind of sense of responsibility. That's what Adam gave away in Eden. That's what we have a chance to reclaim as godly leaders, not just position, but people of the word and people of the Spirit.
0: Amen. Hey, this is not a conversation just about who gets to be a certain title or role or position, but this is the finding God's order. These are important doctrinal issues. Friends, whenever there's an issue that faces the church, we need to take competent, comprehensive study of God's word and then be courageous. Thank you, Len Crowley. Listen, check out Len at the resilienceconference.com, October 13th, 15th in Houston. Be a part of it.
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1: For American Family News, I'm Chris Woodward. The first ever Republican midterm convention begins today in Dallas. Fox's Jessica Rosenthal has more.
2: Many of the anticipated speakers are members of the Trump administration, and we expect to hear from the president himself both nights. Candidates in tight races are expected to speak, including Ohio Senator John Husted, Georgia Senate candidate Mike Collins, and Texas Senate candidate Ken Paxton.
1: Republican John E. Sununu will face Democrat Chris Pappas in November in the race to replace retiring U.S. Senator Gene Shaheen in New Hampshire. Democrats need to hold the seat to have a chance of flipping control of the chamber in November. Sununu was ousted by the Senate by Shaheen in 2008. Pappas defeated a Democratic Socialist for his party's nomination. A major diplomatic row is brewing after the UK, along with 11 other nations, including Canada and France, announced a plan on imported goods from Israeli settlements in Judea and Samaria. This is Jonathan Tobin, editor-in-chief of the Jewish News Syndicate, speaking on Washington Watch.
3: They are trying to basically create an economic international boycott of Jewish communities in Judea and Samaria to mark them as outlaws, as illegal.
1: The foreign ministers behind the restrictions claim the boycott is intended to pave the way for a two-state solution. However, critics argue the political move has far less to do with Middle East diplomacy and far more to do with internal European politics.
3: Britain and the rest of those countries have no impact on what will happen in the Middle East, for good or for ill. They are doing this for domestic political reasons. They are virtual signaling to the left-wing Islamist and Marxist base.
1: The decision comes amid rising tensions in the region. While European leaders cite concerns over Jewish settlement expansion, experts on the ground point out that media narratives often ignore the reality of daily security threats faced by residents.
3: There is daily terrorism in Judea and Samaria, but it's coming from the Arabs against and directed at the Jews, not at the, from the Jews at the Arabs.
1: For more Israel news, visit our website, afn.net. More than 100,000 people have signed a petition asking New York City's Muslim mayor, Zohran Mamdani, to not attend the 9/11 memorial service this Friday. AFN's Steve Jordahl reports Mamdani is blowing them off, saying he will attend.
4: As of Tuesday, 102,000 people had signed a Change.org petition, quote, to support honoring the memory of those lost on September 11th with dignity. It lists several reasons Zohran Mamdani's attendance at the memorial would be inappropriate, including his reluctance to condemn anti-Semitic rhetoric. Bill Donahue of the Catholic League was part of a press conference Tuesday at City Hall opposing Mamdani's attendance.
5: He should not be here. He's such a divisive figure.
4: Donahue says Mamdani is more concerned about Islamophobia than the death of 3,000 innocent people on that day.
5: He said that something happened on 9/11. I'll tell you what happened. Radical Muslims came in here to bomb the United States of America.
4: And he says Catholics in New York City are standing up for their Jewish neighbors.
5: We stand with our Jewish brothers and sisters against the likes of Hassan Piker, who says nothing but good things about the Houthis, Hezbollah, and Hamas. It's a disgrace.
4: Former New York City Mayor Rudy Giuliani has called for Mamdani to stay home. On Monday, Mamdani thumbed his nose at Giuliani and the petition signers.
6: In the days to come, my focus will be on attending events that memorializes that incredible courage, and I will be there on Friday at the memorial just as I was last year.
4: Donahue's reaction.
5: Mamdani, do us all a favor and just stay home.
4: I'm Steve Jordahl.
1: In final news, investigators are still working to figure out what happened in the crash of an Amazon cargo jet in Miami that killed five people on the ground. The Boeing 767 overshot the runway Sunday, hitting a van and an SUV. Five people working for a cleaning service died when the van was struck. The National Transportation Safety Board is focusing on the lack of a system to stop speeding jets at the airport. Investigators will also see if strong winds and a long landing contributed to the crash. Find more news on AFN.net.
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9: Welcome to At the Core with Walker Wildman and Rick Green. I'm Rick Green, America's Constitution Coach. Thanks for joining me today. Phone number is 888-589-8840. That's 888-589-8840. Kind of whatever you want to talk about today, you know? Comments, questions, insults, bring it on. Let's go. 888-589-8840. Man, oh man, I had an amazing, amazing last few days with some incredible events across the country. I just want to tell you, pastors are starting to wake up. There's an increase in churches willing to engage in the culture more so than at any time in my lifetime. Now, that we got a long way to go, believe me. But there are a lot of pastors now that are coming to these events. I think I've had three in the last 30 days, one with Turning Point, had a big event out in California. About 500 pastors came out for that. It was really, really encouraging. A lot of great iron sharpening where these pastors could share and engage and talk about what they do in their churches to address cultural issues and other ways to basically disciple. That's all we're talking about here, discipling and not leaving anything off limits. You know, that's the problem with the current view of the pastors who aren't engaged is they think they're preaching the gospel, but they're only getting part of the gospel. They're doing the salvation part, but they're not doing the discipling part. Go and make disciples of all nations, teaching them to obey everything I commanded you. They treat it like it says, teach them to obey everything that's not politically controversial. But stay away from anything that's politically controversial, which is, of course, not what the Bible says. So anyway, we had that great event out in California, then went all the way to the other end of the country in Florida and had a Citizens Defending Faith, Citizens Defending Freedom Faith Initiative. And, you know, another, I think, what, maybe 100 pastors there for the weekend. Again, great speakers, great iron sharpening. And then turned right around and went to Phoenix, Arizona, actually Scottsdale. And did another one of these Liberty Pastors events, which that one is probably the longest of all of these groups, been in the trenches the longest. Paul Blair's been at this in Oklahoma for years. In fact, man, I remember going out and speaking for Paul, I think I'm going to age myself here, but 2 decades ago when he had this thing called Reclaiming Oklahoma for Christ. And, man, that was a long time ago. And anyway, then he started doing these Liberty Pastor events where he's helping to train the Black Robe Regiment of today. And I think we do maybe 4 of those a year, sometimes 5, and they're all over the nation in blue states, red states, you name it. This one was in Arizona, pastors from all over, and it was, man, it was really encouraging, and again, just great speakers, incredible fellowship. I did something a little different at that one though. I had basically a stakeholder meeting, if you will, about Patriot Academy's Leadership Congress in Arizona, because I was there. Had an evening off from the conference, and so we just kind of contacted all the folks that had been involved with us in the past and said, let's talk about the new season in America and what are we going to do post midterms? You know, what do we do after November? I mean, I know we're focused right now. Turnout's really important. Everybody needs to be making sure you get out and vote. But what do we do after that? What do we do to continue to raise up the farm team so that we have good biblical citizens that are leading in every area of the culture in the next generation? So what do we do to train these young people? And of course, that's our, you know, bread and butter at Patriot Academy. We've been doing that for 30 years nearly, and started just in Texas doing our Leadership Congress, which is the opportunity to take over the Capitol for a few days, take it over and put all these young people in the hot seat. And when I say young people, I mean 16 to 25. So some of them aren't so young. In fact, Walker, my co-host, came. I think he was 25 when he came. He was right on the tail end of the age group. And that's been a while. Anyway, he came, and just a lot of great young leaders just like him from across the country. And they come to this Leadership Congress, and they live the life of a legislator. So they're really learning the process. They're certainly learning biblical worldview and the philosophy of what makes a good government, good society. But then they learn how to do that in our constitutional republic through the legislative process, and they learn the skills, public speaking and media and all those different things that it takes to be effective. Well, anyway, long story short, I had started that in Texas and did it only in Texas for the first 10 or 12 years. And then we expanded to Arizona and Idaho. I think the first time we did Arizona was 2012, 13, 14, somewhere around there. and really, you know, honestly, it was a little bit weird for me because, you know, I'm a proud Texan. If you listen to this program much, you know that. And I had the Texas Capitol wired, man. I knew where everything was, knew who everybody was, knew how to operate there. And so we had to go into these new states, Idaho and Arizona, not knowing the Capitol, not knowing the logistics, not knowing the people. And it was crazy. But we had some great people on the ground. One of those guys, Paul Parisi, he was actually at the stakeholder meeting the other day. You know, he just set up meetings for our young man that had been our governor of Patriot Academy a few years before and wanted to lead the effort there in Arizona. Juan Siscomani is his name. And Juan and Laura, just a power couple, man. Amazing, amazing couple. I think they have six kids now, just awesome family. And Juan went to the Capitol and ended up, Paul got him a meeting with Andy Biggs. Now, you remember that, you probably know the name Andy Biggs now because he's been in Congress for a few years and he's running for governor of Arizona, hopefully going to win that in a few weeks. And at the time, he was the Senate president in Arizona. And so Paul Parisi gets Juan a meeting with him, and man, he just opens the door and says, yeah, I'd love for y'all to do Patriot Academy in Arizona. And then we had the treasurer at the time come over and speak and brought ice cream. Treasurer was Doug Ducey, so he became governor later. But anyway, that was kind of our first time to go outside of Texas and do Patriot Academy. So we did that for 12, 13 years, and then Juan got elected to Congress, and he and Laura, just obviously with not that many kids, and him having to fly across the country to do his congressional duties and back and campaigning all the time, eats up a lot of bandwidth, and they just couldn't do both, and we didn't really have anybody to fill their role at the time. So the last couple of years, we haven't done a leadership Congress in Arizona, and yet the need is huge, huge. This last week, man, I was so excited. 50 people showed up to this stakeholder meeting, and I'm talking leaders of all the grassroots organizations in Arizona, some of our graduates that have been through, had a couple of our what I call student ambassadors speak on what Leadership Congress does for them. I explained why Leadership Congress is the Navy SEALs of civics, that just like with the Navy SEALs, which, you know, basically means you've got a spec ops guy that can take you out on, you know, on the sea, in the air, land, doesn't matter, you're done. If you're the bad guy, they're going to take you out. And so what we do with the Navy SEALs of civics is we learn we train these young people how to take out bad ideas wherever they crop their ugly head. Might be in the classroom, might be, you know, the mechanic next to you at work one day, it might be somebody in your family, but learning how to do civil discourse and tear down bad ideas, which is a biblical concept, tear down bad arguments. And basically, 1 Peter 3:15, be ready to answer for the hope that is within. So anyway, this Arizona meeting, I'm telling you all this here in a national audience. I know you're not all in Arizona, but I'm telling you this because I think there's a really cool season coming for this next generation. I think a lot of things that have happened over the last few years, and obviously this week we're going to observe the horrific, tragic, terrible day last year on September 10th when my friend Charlie Kirk was assassinated. And we're going to talk about the effect that has had on this generation. And I'm telling you, they are exactly as Dr. Joseph Warren said in that speech on the anniversary of the Boston Massacre, when he gave that speech on March 6, 1775. Boston Massacre was March 5th, but on this particular year, this was the fifth year they did the speech on the anniversary. It was the fifth, fell on the Sabbath, so they observed the Sabbath as we should and had the speech on the 6th. Anyway, when Warren gave that speech, he talked about being fired by your example and emulating your virtues. Great quote. And I think it applies to Charlie. And I think this generation has been fired up by his example. And they are doing everything they can to emulate his virtues. So they're hungry to learn. They're hungry to be trained. And Patriot Academy's been doing it for almost three decades. And so it's an interesting merger of different things happening in the culture. And I think Arizona is going to be ground zero for launching these leadership congresses into all 50 states, by the way. So if you're listening in a state not Arizona, where we will be relaunching this year, I want you to know we're coming. We're coming to your state. You will get to have a leadership congress in your capital and help train up young people right there in your state to go work in government and media and entertainment and journalism and in the arts, ministry, business, all of those things, but as good biblical citizens. And so we are right now implementing, working on the strategic plan for a 50-state expansion of leadership congress in the next 5 years. And so this next summer, we're going to reignite the two states that we didn't do last year that we've done in the past, Arizona and Indiana, and of course going to do Florida again and Delaware and Colorado and Idaho and Texas and all the ones we normally do. But then we're going to add six or seven states next summer. And believe it or not, it's going to be California. Can you believe that? Yes, we're going into California. We're going to go into Arkansas, Tennessee, Wyoming, of all places, get this, Alaska. Yep. And then we'll just add from there. And if you're wondering, hey, what about my state? Well, I'll tell you right now, we need people that are willing to volunteer. We need donors that are willing to donate. We need a legislator that's willing to be a legislative champion. And then we need graduates of Patriot Academy's Leadership Congress to be able to go be student ambassadors in your state and go speak to groups, you know, everything from a Republican women's group to a Lions Club to a Tea Party, you name it. Let one of my graduates come give a 10-minute presentation on what it did for them, and I promise you that group will turn around and sponsor a student to go to the next Leadership Congress and help find a student to nominate. So that's a lot. I know. I felt like this audience should know help is on the way. We're going to be bringing this Leadership Congress to every state. Again, this is not new. We've been doing this for nearly three decades. It is a proven system for training up the farm team, training up the leaders. And Arizona, here we come, man. Hit the ground running last week. Just super, super excited about that. And just be ready. If I didn't list your state, then the best thing you can do to bring it to your state, get signed up at patriotacademy.com as a coach. Start hosting biblical citizenship classes. And send some kiddos, send some young people, 16 to 25-year-olds, to one of the other leadership congresses, some state close to you or maybe here in Texas, send them to the National Leadership Congress, and then you'll have some graduates to help us get ready for launching the Leadership Congress in your state. And once we do this, at the end of this 5 years, when we're in all 50 states and we've got local groups all over the country sponsoring a kid every single year, the system it's solid at that point. It perpetuates itself, and every year we're going to be raising up. Instead of right now, I train about 400 or 500 students a summer at these leadership congresses. We'll be training 3,000 or 4,000, and we'll be getting them into all of these areas and these positions of leadership to be able to serve and be the ones to bring about this rebuilding of liberty. So anyway, all that to say, what a week, man! Arizona, and then I went to Las Vegas, had some great meetings there with some incredible supporters, and then Colorado. And when I come back from the break, that's what we're going to talk about. Colorado and this split in the Republican Party that both Colorado and Texas are experiencing. If you're in Texas, you know what I'm talking about. It's the Cornyn Paxton knockdown drag out back in the primary. We actually have Cornyn supporters saying that they will not support the Republican nominee. They would rather have Talafrico as the U.S. Senator from Texas. And we have Republicans in Colorado not willing to support Victor Marx, and they would rather have a transgender, child mutilating, baby murdering up until 5 minutes before birth, stop ICE from being able to deport the rapists and murderers and gang members that have come across the border illegally. They'd rather have a governor like that than a governor that's 100% pro-life, that wants to stop and the mutilation of children and all of those things. So this is a real problem. And it's a divide and conquer tactic of the left, of the enemy that they've used. Frankly, the enemy that is Satan has used it from the very beginning in dividing even the angels. And the dinner we had Saturday night, Bill Federer and I keynoted the dinner. And man, I'm telling you, Bill put it on them. It was so good. Really laid out the dangers of this division and what we need to do to prevent that from happening. So we're going to talk a little bit more about that when we come back from the break, and we'll take your phone calls as well. 888-589-8840. That's 888-589-8840. 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

0: Don't be deceived. Hi, I'm Chuck Bentley with My Money Life from Crown. Joshua chapter 7 reveals the destructive nature of greed and disobedience. After the victory at Jericho, God instructed Israel not to take any of the devoted things for themselves. But Achan saw a beautiful robe, silver and gold. He coveted them, took them, and hid them beneath his tent. However, his disobedience was costly and didn't remain secret for long. Achan's action affected the entire nation. Israel suffered a shocking defeat at the battle at Ai, and 36 men were killed. There's a financial lesson here for us. Greed and coveting not only damage our wallets, but they also destroy our ability to faithfully steward what God has entrusted to our care. Coveting desires what belongs to someone else, and greed whispers to us, "Get more, more, more." Both can lead to compromised integrity, broken trust, and devastating consequences. 1 Timothy 6:10 reminds us, "The love of money is a root of all kinds of evil. Money isn't the problem. The problem is when it becomes more important to us than our relationship with God." Faithful stewards understand that integrity is worth more than any financial gain. They refuse to sacrifice God's blessing for a temporary profit. Achan exchanged God's favor for a treasure, one he foolishly thought he could hide. Wise stewards do the opposite. They surrender temporary gain to receive eternal rewards. Now, if you're struggling with credit card debt, let Christian credit counselors help. They can create a debt management plan that will really work. 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
1: Well, if the parties are fractured and I care about elections, what can I do? Hi, this is Dave Zanotti. Let's talk about it today on the Public Square. The following is a blatant commercial for a website called iVoters.com. Now, this is a nonpartisan site that does absolutely no data mining and pays no allegiance and accepts no money from political parties or candidates. What? It's a site that a number of years ago, NPR commended it for being one of the few online voting sites that actually works. Well, how does it work? It works from the State House up to give you nonpartisan information and resources so that you can take a few minutes before you vote and get a read on the people who are going to show up on your ballot specifically. You don't have to read through hundreds of candidates. You can find out exactly who's on your ballot and how you can get more information until you're satisfied that you can cast a ballot with your homework being done. We set it all up for you. All you got to do is go through the pages. But when we set it up, we don't put our opinion on a single page. And we treat all the parties the same. The candidates have got the opportunity to be involved, and their information is their information. We don't touch it. So it gives you a chance to become someone who can be a change agent in the election by passing this voting information along. We're in all 50 states, so no matter where you know people, where you have loved ones, business interests, whatever, you can tell people about iVoters.com, and you'll be helping them. It's free of charge. It's no charge to you or to them. Again, no data mining and no political parties and no crazy commercials. iVoters.com. I hope you'll take a minute and look. And if you're convinced that it's helpful to you, share it with a friend, would you? I'm Dave Zanotti. This is The Public Square. Thanks for listening.
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3: Welcome back to That's Core with Walker Wobbin and Rick Green. I'm Rick Green, America's Constitution Coach. Thanks for staying with us. By the way, I forgot to mention, since it's been a week. I guess I did mention it briefly last week, but we did close on the cottages. Just want to celebrate again. If you missed any of those announcements last week, thank you to all of you that donated, that prayed for it. Yeah, that's worth cheering, man. I'm telling you, it was a crazy 6 weeks. What a roller coaster ride! We were so close to basically an Islamic invasion into our 80% Republican county and the property right next door to the Patriot Academy campus. And, man, people just came through. We were able to buy that, and now we're putting students in there. We're already working on getting that ready for the Patriot Institute this fall. So, praise God, man. It was just a faith-stretching experience for me. for sure. I can definitely say all things work together for good for those who love the Lord and are called according to his purpose. And without doubt, also over in James, count it all joy when you experience various trials. You know, I've always quoted that, but man, it's the it's getting to the end of that. You know, you got to go through the trial to get the patience, to get the perseverance, and then perfect and complete, lacking nothing. So thank you, Lord. Thank you that we are able to now use those cottages for his glory. And really, I mean, for generations, that will be the place that Patriots stay and get trained. But, you know, some people short term, they'll come in and do maybe a constitutional defense handgun course with us, which we're really, really good at, and train thousands of people on that. And you get the Constitution, intellectual ammunition, and the handgun training. But mostly it's going to be people coming in and doing the legislative experience, doing that leadership Congress I was talking about in the first segment. But it's, you know, adults that go through it, and they get a chance to be the legislator. And that's what we do here at the campus. And folks come in for a few days at a time to do that. But then these kids, these students that God is raising up, man, this remnant is incredible. And these leadership congresses, well, like I said, we're going to be in 50 states and we'll be training up those young people. We only get, you know, somewhere between 3 and 7 days, depending on which one it is. And a lot of them come, I'd say more than half come back to a second or third or fourth year. But, man, we dreamed about it for decades, being able to have them for a year, not just a week. Even if it was a week, you know, 3 or 4 times, that wasn't enough. We always said, man, if we had them for a year, what we could do to ground them, to equip them, to create an environment where they could discover their purpose and plan out their, you know, what God really has for them. And anyway, so we started that 2 years ago. That's the Patriot Institute. That's what we built the campus for. And these cottages will be perfect for that. We were going to build a different kind of student housing on the main campus, and as it turns out, again, all things work together for good. So we're moving kids into those cottages at the end of this month. So what are we on the first week of September? We're just going into the second week, so 3 weeks from now, roughly, we'll be moving them in. They'll spend the whole year with us, and they will get master's level training in apologetics, in biblical worldview, in the Constitution, in leadership skills, speaking skills, communication. I mean, all of that. And now, after, you know, we've done it 2 years in a row, we've seen the product of the product. We know what this does for these young people. It's incredible. And so super excited about that. So anyway, celebrating. Thank you, Lord, for the cottages and the opportunity to use those for his glory and to train the next generation. And by the way, I know this would be very spontaneous, but if you've got a young person in your life, 17, sorry, for the one-year program, it's 17 to 25, I've got scholarships, and I would love to give some of those to some American Family Association folks, to some American Family Radio listeners, specifically some At the Core listeners. So if you've got a young person in your life, maybe they're going into their senior year. We do what we call the super senior year, where they get finish their last year of high school and get some college credit with us and get the incredible experience of the Institute and the training. Or maybe they're, you know, just done with high school and not ready to go to into their career or college or whatever, and they're looking for trying to figure out really what they want to do. This is a perfect opportunity for them, and I would love to scholarship them. They got to go through the application process and be approved, and that takes a little bit. So make sure that you get word to your friends and family that this is available. PatriotAcademy.com/institute, and we are at the buzzer. Like, it, that needs to be done, you know, really well this week, if they want to have any time to plan their move down to Constitution City, Texas. But that's a big reason why getting the cottages was a big deal, that we could actually increase our student body and you know, have the housing to be able to do that. And that's part of why we can do the scholarships. So anyway, just a wonderful, praise the Lord. Okay, I said I was going to get to the phones. I need to do that. I also said I was going to talk a little bit more about Colorado and Texas and these unbelievably childish and immature Republicans that are saying they're not going to vote. Since when is burying the talent and not participating an option that you can actually defend? Friends, I'm telling you, if I had a terrible Democrat on the planet and a terrible Republican, terrible Democrat on the ballot and a terrible Republican on the ballot, and the Democrat is, you know, 80% bad, like, I mean, only 10, 15, 20% of the time votes, you know, in any way good, and the Republican is 70% bad, only 30% of the time votes good, I still don't have an excuse to stay home. If I don't vote for that 70% Republican, number one, I'm getting a worse person in my U.S. Senate or governor's mansion or whatever that race is, but I'm also helping the Democrats who have vowed at this point to completely bring communism into our country. Get rid of the Senate, get rid of law enforcement, get rid of the military. I mean, these people are nuts. They're nuts. They have refused to save children from child mutilization. They are okay with killing a baby right up to birth. That's who you're helping when you stay home. Because even if you elect a lousy Republican, you're still helping to get a majority in Congress that can stop the bad stuff, or in your state legislature or whatever it may be. And that particular member from your district or your state may be lousy, but it's better. It's much better than having a Chuck Schumer as the Senate president. It's much better than having a governor that is going to now populate all of the agencies underneath the governor with the same left-wing philosophy. So I actually started this dinner the other night. This was Saturday night in Colorado, in the largest Republican county in the state, El Paso County. It's Colorado Springs. And a buddy of mine actually chairs that county. He's been a Constitution coach forever. In fact, he was a coach before it was cool. He was teaching the Constitution with our videos before we even had a coach program. And anyway, so he invited Bill Federer and myself in, and he had supported another candidate, not Victor Marx. And he had supported a pastor in the local area there that a lot of the people in that area supported, and totally understood, respected their position to support somebody else in the primary. Never thought that people coming out of a Republican primary in Colorado, where your Democrats are nuts, would refuse to support the Republican, no matter how bad you think the Republican is. And I'm telling you, it's tons of them. In Texas, too, tons of Republicans that are saying, I'm not going to vote for Ken Paxton, which means they're going to help Talafrico win. It boggles the mind. So I got up at this dinner, and I don't think I've ever done this before. I've keynoted a lot of dinners. And but of course, part of the problem was, this dinner was going on and on and on. And have you ever been to one of those? You know, you go to the dinner and you know, it drags on for a while getting started, and then it finally gets started, and every candidate on the planet gets up and says something, and then they serve the meal, and then the first keynote goes, and then they do a live auction, and the live auction is dragging on and on and on, and it's not a good live auction. I've done a lot of events, folks, been the keynote for other people's events, and we put on a lot of events ourselves, and you don't have an auctioneer that is that sucks the oxygen out of the room and puts everybody to sleep, and you don't ever, I'm just telling you this, everybody out there that's ever going to put on an event, do not have an auctioneer that spends 5 minutes trying to get another 10 bucks on an item or 50 bucks on an item. It's such a waste of time, and it just drains the whole room. Okay, so this happens Saturday night, and so I'm the last one up for the night, and people are leaving. I mean, it's a packed house. It's, I don't know, 1,000 people in the room, 500, I don't know, it was big. It was a big ballroom. But people are starting to leave. It's getting late, and I'm last one up. And my mission in being there that night was to try to unify this party. And so I'm talking right now to anyone in the sound of my voice that is having trouble voting for the Republican nominee in your state for whatever it is, governor, state rep, whatever, because you either really dislike them, or they have a position you really disagree with, or whatever it is, but they won the primary. Your guy didn't win. Your gal didn't win. And they won the primary, and you are really struggling with whether or not to vote for them. And maybe you've made up your mind you're not going to vote for them. I'm talking to you, okay? So anyway, here I am. This dinner's dragging on. I lean over to my wife, and I say, baby, you need to pray for me, because I got all these thoughts bouncing around in my head, and I just need God to bring them together. I need clarity. And I also need to figure out how to wake up everybody in the room. And so my wife leans back over and whispers in my ear. She says, honey, just keep it simple. Don't forget. Keep it simple. So then I'm sitting there for another 20 minutes, and I'm thinking, okay, what's a simple way to point out if you didn't win the primary, or your candidate didn't win the primary, it still makes sense to vote for the person that did win the primary and vote against these crazy, radical, leftist, Democrat, Socialist of America people. So I don't know, it hit me as I'm walking up to the stage, like, just lay it on the line. Just ask the question that you would have asked at the end of your speech, but start the speech with it so that you can wake everybody up. And in case anybody else leaves, you've made your main point, even if you couldn't build up to it. And I mean, I had a great opening I was planning, man. I was going to do this whole thing on the, you know, the UFC fights and the 250th and the red, white, and blue all year long, and Justin Gaethje winning that fight, and then saying, you know, Joe Rogan saying, you were a 6-1 underdog, you know, and he says, man, America was worse than 6-1 underdog 250 years ago. This is in our DNA. We're Americans, blah, blah, blah. I was going to do this great patriotic opening to the the speech. And instead, I get up there, and the first thing out of my mouth, I said, is anybody in this room supporting the mutilation of children? And you could have heard a pin drop. Everybody's looking at me like, what is this guy doing? This is a Republican Lincoln Reagan Day dinner. Nobody raised their hand. I said, okay, does anybody in this room, and I described some of what they do to these kids. I'm not going to say it on the air, but I did it at the dinner. Is anybody for that? Nobody raised their hand. I said, is there anybody in this room that supports the murder of a baby 5 minutes before it's going to be born? Nobody. You know, they're just all just staring at me. And then the last one I did, I think, was, does anybody in this room support stopping ICE from being able to come in and deport a rapist, murderer, gang member, thug, whatever, that is terrorizing your community, and ICE is going to get rid of them, get them out of the country? Do you support a governor that would stop that from happening in your state and prevent ICE from operating and instead protect the thug? And of course, nobody raised their hand. And then I just let them have it, man. I lit into them. And I said, then why in the world would anybody in this room not vote for the Republican nominee for governor or Congress or any of the other several Republican candidates in the room? So I just kind of rattled them all off. Why in the world would you say I'm going to stay home and therefore help the Democrat that is for all of those things that I just mentioned and not help all of these Republicans who are against everything that I just mentioned? I mean, that was the simple heart of the matter. And that is for every one of you listening right now. If you are thinking, I won't vote for the lesser of two evils, you will never have an opportunity to vote in an election in a constitutional republic where you don't vote for the lesser of two evils. Unless Jesus Christ is on the ballot, which he is not, you will not ever get to vote for a perfect candidate. There is none righteous, no, not one. We are all flawed jars of clay. And so to think that I'm going to wait, I'm going to stay home, I'm not going to vote until there's a candidate that I agree with 100% of the time. I don't even agree with myself 100% of the time. It's the most childish, spiritually immature position that you can take. And so I'm sorry if I'm stepping on your toes right now. My intent is to stomp on them. I told them that night at that dinner as well. We cannot be so foolish as to think I'm not going to vote unless I have the perfect candidate, or because this guy lied to me, or this guy voted the wrong way on this, or that gal, she stabbed me in the back on this, or whatever your excuse. There's good reasons. I understand. We're passionate people. I have lost races where our family poured our hearts into the race, and we campaigned all over the state, and I lost to in the Republican primary. Barely. One vote per precinct across the state. 10,000 votes in the whole state of Texas. And I turned around and supported the Republican. Why? Because the Democrat would have been 10,000 times worse. And even if they were only a little bit worse, you got to be smart enough to calculate that and say, I'm going to make the best decision. You got to do, as my mom always says, do the best you can with what you got where you are. And so if you are even considering the possibility of not voting in November because Donald Trump's done something to make you mad, or whoever the Republican candidate is on your ballot has done something to make you mad, grow up. Grow up and stop being a child. Put away childish things. You are Caesar. You are we the people.

of a root of bitterness within you that you would turn around and allow a baby killing, child mutilating, illegal alien protecting candidate win because you don't want to do your part. You don't want to support the person that offended you for some reason or did something that maybe did something really bad. I'm voting for and have in the past voted for and supported candidates that did bad things. Things that I certainly disagreed with. John Cornyn. I tried to beat John Cornyn in multiple primaries in the past and didn't succeed. I didn't turn around and vote for the Democrat in November. I voted for John Cornyn. I supported him. Well, now that we finally beat him, he's got supporters who are saying they're not going to support Paxton. It's unbelievable. Folks, come on. Division leads to being conquered. The enemy is dividing so that they can conquer. Let's defeat their division so that we can win and prevent them from conquering. That's what it's going to take. And it's going to take some spiritual maturity and some courage. Anyway, all right. I know I was supposed to get to the phones. We'll do it when we get back. 888-589-8840. Quick break. 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

0: 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I make my own choices.
1: Lonnie Berger, author of Every Man a Warrior.
0: Brandon's dad went to prison. His mom died of a drug overdose. As an adult, Brandon joined an Every Man a Warrior Bible study. Brandon shared with the leader his ongoing struggle with pornography. When asked if the abandonment he felt as a child had anything to do with his use of porn, Brandon reacted, "I'm my own man. I make my own choices." Men, your actions are your own, but don't ignore the wounds that led you to where you are. Abandonment by fathers, abuse, divorce, and other wounds affect our thinking and have a direct impact on how we seek ways to dull the pain. But with God's help, you can be healed.
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3: Welcome back to At the Core with Walker Wildman and Rick Green. I'm Rick Green, America's Constitution Coach. Thanks for joining me. Phone number is 888-589-8840, 888-589-8840. And, you know, again, sorry if I stepped on your toes. I intended to stomp on them. I hope that I woke up something in you that realizes you need to be a good steward. In fact, I'll just leave you with the Bible verse and we'll change the subject and move on to something else. But I always think about when it comes to stewardship, when it comes to voting, it is just like the parable of the talents, and the talent you've been given is your freedom, and it's a vote. It's like those talents, and so if God gives you the talent, if the master gives you the talent of freedom and the ability to vote, and then you bury the talent and you don't vote for whatever reason, maybe you're the wicked and slothful servant, maybe you're doing it because you're lazy, maybe you're doing it because you're bitter, whatever the reason, if you bury the talent, you're the wicked and slothful servant. But if you use the talent, if you use it to do the best you can with what you got where you are, you work hard to create more freedom for other people, multiply the talents, then you're the good and faithful servant. Well, which one you want to be? I want to be the good and faithful servant. I'm going to do the best I can with what I got where I am. And you know, that's another reason. I'll just nuance this real quick. Some people say, I will not vote for a candidate unless they are 100% pro-life. I'm not going to vote for them, no matter what, at all, ever. Well, you got to realize that I totally support that in the primary. Like, I'm going to support the most pro-life candidate. I'm going to go down the list of requirements, which is in Exodus 18. Able men such as fear God, men of truth, hating covetousness. So they got to have four things when we vote for them, or at least we have to rate them on those four things. Nobody's going to be perfect in all four, because again, flawed jars of clay. But they got to be able. So they got to be capable. My friends, if you are voting in November for a candidate who is polling at 0.005, or frankly, in a November election where you really have two choices, once in a while a third-party candidate can shoot up in the polls, and if they get up over 25-30%, maybe it makes sense to vote for them. But if they're polling at less than even 20%, you're throwing your vote away if you vote for them. You have to vote for someone that's able. They're capable of winning. And then they're capable of governing. They're an able person, capable of governing, making good decisions, all that. So that's how you rate them. You got to decide, are they able? Are they capable of winning? Are they capable of governing?

0: And then are they a person of truth? You know, will they tell me the truth even if it hurts? And again, no perfect candidate. You might catch a candidate in a lie. You might feel like they've been deceptive with you. So I've rarely met a politician I didn't feel like was, you know, laying it on a little thick once in a while, right? So you got to rate them on that. Again, nobody perfect, but you got to rate them on that. You got to rate them on whether or not they are, you know, do they love God? Do they believe in God? If they don't believe in God at all, then obviously they're going to get a zero on that one. And, you know, sometimes you only have candidates that are secular. Sometimes you don't have a good Christian candidate in the race. But one of the secular candidates is at least going to support, you know, some good policies, and at least more good policies than the other secular candidate. So, again, you're making – this is part of living in a free society. Now, I understand it would be a lot better if I were the dictator. I get it. Look, I would be a benevolent dictator. I know. Listen, all of you should support me as the dictator, and then everyone will live happily ever after. I promise. It'll be just perfect. We'll be in nirvana for about a week, and then it'll all go to my head, and I'll start treating people different, and, you know, all that absolute power will probably corrupt me absolutely. So, obviously, we don't want a dictatorship. But in a constitutional republic where we choose leaders, when we have representative government, we have to recognize that there is, in fact, you know, never going to be a perfect candidate, and therefore I have to make smart decisions and do the best I can with what I got where I am. Okay, I didn't think I was going to go that long on that one again. All right, let's go to the phones, 888-589-8840. It looks like... and get my mouse to work here. It looks like James in Oklahoma up first. James, go ahead.
1: Yes, sir. Good to talk to you again. I'm the Messianic believer that talked to you earlier this year after you went to your Passover.
0: Yes, sir.
1: Earlier this year? Yeah, are you planning on going to a Passover next year?
0: I do plan on that. Yes, well, we're actually going to do one here at our campus again.
1: Awesome. Can you hear me?
0: Gotcha. Go for it.
1: Okay. Well, I meant to mention I go to a congregation called Bet Ami, BETAMI, and we record our service on YouTube if you're interested in seeing what we do anyway. And okay. Most congregations they do some do Friday night. We do Saturday, the closing of the Sabbath. So anyhow, and also then the next week is Rosh Hashanah, which is ahead of the new year. So anyhow.
0: Well, thank you, sir. I appreciate your call. I do plan on having another Passover here at the campus this next year, and very much looking forward to that. I am. Let's see, guys. Let's go to Rosa. My call screener's locked, but if you guys can pull up Rosa, we'll take her call if she's still with us. Rosa? No, Rosa. We lost Rosa. Okay. I'll just let you guys pick because I am unable to get back in the call screener. Mark from Texas. Go ahead.
2: Yeah, this is Mark. I'm a veteran from the Navy nuclear power program, but I just love your program, and I noticed how occasionally when you're passionate, you get to talking fast. Sometimes you'll apologize for talking fast, and I just want to encourage you to say I just love it. I get more passionate. I have a short attention span. If people talk slow, my mind wanders between words, and I just love it when you talk fast and you're pumping it out like a fire hose, and it's all good stuff and. I'm just loving it.
0: I bet you probably like that old FedEx commercial too, the one where a guy's talking 100 miles an hour.
2: I just love it. It keeps my attention, and I get fired up too. So I want to thank you for that.
0: Believe it or not, when I listen to a book or a podcast, I listen in 2x speed because I'm the same way, man. I like it when everybody goes 100 miles an hour, and plus I can get more information in a shorter period of time. So it's good stuff. Hey, thank you, man. I appreciate it. I do try to slow. People are always telling me to slow down, though. So you're a rare breed that's asking me to stay fast because most people are like, slow down. I need to take notes or whatever it might be, especially in presentations. But the brain actually can operate about 4x faster than you think, and what somebody is speaking. So, you know, you can comprehend it if the person is enunciating. That's what I always tell the kids when I'm training them on public speaking. I say, you can talk fast, but you got to enunciate. And depending on how much coffee I've had, I speed up a lot and don't always enunciate so well. All right, guys, who we got next? Scott is calling in from Mississippi. Scott, go ahead.
3: Hey, Rick, you guys are awesome. Isn't it great that we're made different, but we're still headed in the same direction? I'm one that requires the slower talking myself because I don't process audible communication nearly as well. Part of that's an ADHD background, and part of that's just it's not my learning style. My learning style is more kinesthetic and
0: kinesthetic.
3: Visual. But I was talking to the screener during the call before last. I may have missed something related to what I was going to bring up about the pastors. But in our church, our pastor is a great Bible teacher and a great leader and has a lot of vision. But there is zero, that I can tell, zero cultural leadership towards the young people or the grown or the adults in matters of government, politics, cultural relevance of today. And most people really don't know much about the culture. They're just spinning their plates during the day and during the week. But I find when we get together on Wednesday nights, and then when I interact with little on Sundays with share groups and Sunday schools and lessons and stuff, people are pretty illiterate and are Christians. And I would want my suggestion or my thoughts while ago when I called were to ask you, I'm thinking that if you could get in front of pastors in their staff meetings or get with them and their youth pastors, that we could get some stuff going with the kids at younger ages so that they could see. Yeah. I was a patriot at heart at a young age in my adolescent years, but I had nobody to present the vision. I went through all the civics classes. I had civics twice in the ninth grade and then again in the 12th grade. I knew the stuff. I wanted to do well. I was in the church every time the doors opened, but I had nobody guiding me on how to be a Christian citizen and how to lead out in a world that was going to be fighting against that, to be in the world, but not of the world.
0: Yeah.
3: And I don't know today. I can't tell you. I mean, our church has got a ton of people in the classrooms teaching. They're really married to the public schools, which I can't even believe. Because they say the community there is different from all these others, which I don't believe. But you're not seeing anybody come out of that body of believers into government leadership or either judgeships or school board. You would think it would be a great church to have a lot of school board members come out of. But we need. If I would have brought up Rick, if I were to bring up iVoter.com tomorrow night at prayer meeting, they would laugh me out because they would think it needed to come from the pastor, not somebody that is just talking politics and they don't want to hear it. So these guys have got to, they've got to win those people over to a different way of thinking. And in most of our, even our Bible teaching congregations and fellowships. And if they do that, I think we've got so much ground, like you say, every time. The passion has got to be there, but we've got to let them know the culture is not going to change just with teaching the Bible. It's going to change with people learning how to behave differently and how to talk differently.
0: How to apply the Bible, right? So it's one thing to, you know, that, and I think that's the disconnect we made in the church. We stopped saying, okay, here's how you live this out. This is how you actually go apply this in the neighborhood. You know, how do you treat your neighbor? If you're supposed to treat your neighbor the way you want to be treated, okay, well, how do I live that out in a neighborhood where we live in a free society and we're supposed to be making the rules for that society together? And it's almost like, you know, like you mentioned, there's all these topics they cover, but they don't talk about government. They don't talk about leadership. They don't talk about how to get good people in office that will make good ordinances and rules for our community and our state and our nation. And that's just, you know, as you well, you know, probably well know, that's because we bought the lie of separation of church and state. We bought this lie that somehow the state government, society decisions in that realm So for some crazy reason, we bought the idea that that was not supposed to be influenced by the pastor and the church. And nothing could be further from the truth. It's supposed to be heavily influenced. It's why America became the greatest nation in the history of mankind, because the pastors were, in fact, speaking to the culture every Sunday. They were, in fact, leading both from the pulpit and serving in the state legislature or in the military or whatever it might be. And that lie, man, has neutered way too many of our churches. So we're great at part of the gospel. We're pretty good at learning how to be good husbands and fathers and mothers and wives. And I always joke with these pastors when I'm doing these presentations at these pastors conferences. I always say, I doubt anybody drove away from your church last Sunday saying, "What a great sermon on being a good husband and good father, good wife, good mother." And I wish we could use that when we get home. But separation of home and church, nobody does that. nobody's driving away from church going, "Great sermon on how to be a good employer and create an environment where people can thrive and it honors the Lord, and or to be a good employee and have good work ethic and honor, and serve people well and have a servant leadership." Great sermon on how to do all that. I wish we could use it at work tomorrow, but, separation of work and church. Of course not. Why? Why do we buy the lie when it comes to government, when it comes to the the leadership of our communities? And I'm talking everything from not just governor and president. I'm talking your local water district, your local electric co-op, anything that is the library board, the school board for sure, anything that is leadership of the community. We should want someone that has a good biblical foundation and knows how to apply the Bible to life. And we just bought this lie that, nope, if I'm a good Christian, I don't go over there. I don't go into that arena. That arena is not holy, as if anything else is holy. My friend Pastor Rob McCoy in our biblical citizenship class says, people say, don't get involved in politics. Politics is dirty. He's like, the church is dirty. What's your point? We're all flawed jars of clay. It's why we need a Savior. It's why the gospel makes all of those things better. It cleans up those things. It gives us rules to live by that actually work. It's a beautiful thing to look at the biblical influence on the Declaration of Independence. And when you look at Jefferson's line about the laws of nature and nature's God, and you recognize that when we line up with the laws of nature and nature's God, in other words, we apply biblical principles in the way that God intended for us to live, we treat our neighbor the way we want to be treated, the whole neighborhood gets blessed. When we ignore those things and we go against the laws of nature and nature's God, or as Noah Webster said, we neglect the precepts contained in the Bible, then we get all the curses. We get all the bad stuff. It's that simple. So we should want everyone to study the Bible and then live it out and apply it, including in public life. Out of time for today. See you Thursday. You're listening to At the Core. You've been listening to At the Core with Walker Wildman and Rick Green.

0: I'm Ruth Kramer with Mission Network News. The body count is growing from the Ebola outbreak in the Democratic Republic of the Congo. More than 6,600 cases are now confirmed, with over 3,200 deaths. Stephen Hale with Mission Aviation Fellowship says,
1: it makes it the second largest Ebola outbreak in recorded history that we're aware of. So it is, unfortunately, taking on historic proportions.
0: MAF is uniquely positioned to meet medical needs in Jesus' name.
1: Some of the local hospitals are out of personal protective equipment for their doctors and nurses. And so they have reached out to us to see if we can bring supplies in. And so we are eager to do so. And we're just now starting to get those flight permissions together.
0: Pray for God's healing mercies in the DR Congo. And all ministry can be challenging, but prison ministry is particularly difficult, says Jill Payne-Holman with Prisoners for Christ.
2: We're ministering to people who hurt other people, and that can be a tough sell sometimes. But I just, you know, I would ask people to remember, you know, we're all sinners, right? And there is no sliding scale for sin. My sin separates me from God just the same way that inmate does. That inmate is just paying those earthly consequences.
0: More hands are needed to share Christ with prisoners in the U.S. With Prisoners for Christ, you can become an anonymous pen pal or Bible study correspondent with a prisoner. They also offer training and resources on how to begin prison ministry wherever you live. Many inmates are desperate for change. You could be part of showing them the hope of Jesus.
2: Because that's the only thing that will change the human heart.
0: 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I'm Ruth Kramer.
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4: Over the last 50 years, the percentage of college degrees received by gender completely reversed. Females rose from 39% to 61%. Males dropped from 61% to 39%. Less educated boys are more likely to be unemployed, but this reversal in education also affects marriage. As our sons become less educated, our daughters increasingly desire partners who are more educated. Finally, there's the crisis of fathering. Boys growing up with less involved or non-involved fathers are more likely to face more social problems. This includes dropping out of school, drinking, doing drugs, becoming delinquent, and perhaps even ending up in prison. Pastors and Christian leaders need to focus attention on this boy crisis. We have church programs and faith-based solutions that build strong marriages and instruct in biblical parenting.
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10: 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From the studios of WORQ in Wisconsin, this is the Stand Up for the Truth podcast. 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
11: 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And if you're jonesing for some fresh new podcasts, today is the day. It is Tuesday, September 8th. Happy 60th birthday to Star Trek today, Mary Danielson. 60
12: wow.
11: years.
12: 60 years. And still going, which is a little amazing, right? Yeah, that is amazing. I saw a few documentaries on it over the weekend. It's kind of fun. Yes, welcome back after the Labor Day weekend. I hope everyone had a safe and pleasant and even restful weekend. Phil Cochran is my guest, a retired U.S. Air Force lieutenant colonel and former F-16 pilot, a pastor, a husband, dad, grandfather, and a lifetime of wisdom on weighty stuff like faithfulness, grace, perseverance, and so much more. We're going to talk with him in just a couple of minutes, but first, my scripture, Psalm 26 through 9. Now I know that the Lord saves his anointed. He will answer him from his holy heaven with the saving strength of his right hand. Some trust in chariots and some in horses, but we will remember the name of the Lord our God. They have bowed down and fallen, but we have risen and stand upright. Save, Lord. May the King answer us when we call. A great passage. Let's pray together. Oh, Lord, you are the faithful one who keeps all his promises towards us. Lord, help us when it seems that you are distant or when life is on overload, Lord, to trust you even more because you are faithful in all that you promise. Help us to understand that when you seem distant, you have not moved, we have moved. So we lift up our listeners today for anyone going through a difficult season, that they might be encouraged by something that we say today, Lord, and the ways that you've been faithful even in the smallest things. We lift up Phil to you, Lord. Thank you for his testimony, for his labors for you, and the wisdom you have given him, and the unique path that you have put him on. Bless him, protect him, give him the open doors for further ministry until you call him home. Lord, challenge and refresh us all today. And we ask all this in Jesus' name. Amen. Phil Cochran retired from the U.S. Air Force in 2013 as a lieutenant colonel after more than two decades as an F-16 fighter pilot and instructor, flying operational missions in Japan and training pilots in Arizona and Oklahoma. He later trained the next generation of aviators in the F-16 at Luke Air Force Base. His father, as a Marine in World War II, flew Corsairs over the South Pacific. What began as an early love for flying matured into a calling. Alongside his military service, he pastored for 23 years in Oklahoma, and many of the devotionals in his book, Lessons Learned at the Speed of Sound, grew out of sermons first preached from the pulpit. Married at 18, he and his wife have shared 43 years together and are grateful for seven children and three grands. Through aviation, ministry, and family life, Philip has come to see how lessons learned at the speed of sound illuminate enduring spiritual truths. Speedofsoundlessons.com. Phil, welcome to Stand Up for the Truth, and thank you for your service.
13: Thank you for having me here and for that great introduction. Holy smokes, that was awesome.
12: Well, praise the Lord. I mean, how has this year been for you? Are you really busy? Are you slowing down a little bit? Maybe even you're relaxing, or you're just really busy like the rest of us?
13: You know what? I keep looking for the off-ramp, but God hasn't given it to me yet. Yeah. So I'm still trucking right along and pushing ahead, really at the speed of sound, it seems like. So
12: yeah. Yeah, really. How do I land this thing? Oh, well, we're not landing anytime soon. So
13: exactly.
12: I read a quote last week and I thought of you. I got to tell you because I knew you were going to be on the program. Listen to this. On October 9th, 1903, a New York Times editorial said, it might be assumed that a flying machine, which will really fly, maybe would evolve by the combined and continuous efforts of mathematicians and mechanics in maybe a million years or 10 million years. So he was, let's say, skeptical that we would ever take off. But 69 days later, Orville and Wilbur Wright successfully achieved heavier-than-air flight. So a million years compared to 69 days, that is one that fell one of the biggest predictive misses in world history. And, you know, that's what happens when you apply evolution to something that comes about by design from intelligence. Talk about crazy thinking, but that's the New York Times, so there's that. Have you ever heard that somebody thought we would never, ever fly because it has to evolve?
13: I have not heard that particular quote, but it just brings to mind, you know, you see those analogies on Facebook or whatever that say, today I realized that the distance between 1970 and today is like 1970 to 1920 or whatever the year
12: right,
13: is.
12: Right.
13: And you look at the vast creation of technology over our lifespan compared to what those who were alive in 1920 to 1970 experienced. And it's just phenomenal. It's amazing the rate at which things are changing, yeah. Almost scary in a way.
12: It is. And he was sort of saying that on the verge of a century of such massive change, you know, two world wars, a Holocaust, Israel becomes a nation, and then technology takes off, exponential computing power. It's just been a wild ride, hasn't it?
13: It has been. And you really don't want to be that guy that makes that kind of a prediction and is proven wrong 69 days later.
12: That's right. That's right. Crazy stuff. So the book is Lessons Learned at the Speed of Sound. And for me, walking with the Lord is full of lessons to me at Mach 2 when my feet are on the ground. But this, I love this unique niche that God has given you. What caused you to want to write the book? How did the book come about, first of all?
13: Well, certainly the Lord prepared me through 23 years of service in the military as a fighter pilot. And then on top of that, you take me getting into ministry, which was again by God's grace and his providential hand. I had no plan of that originally. And as I was teaching the Word of God, and we always taught expositionally through the Word, so chapter by chapter, verse by verse. And as I would be teaching, I would be constantly drawing back on these analogies, these lessons I learned in the cockpit to apply it to the truth of God's Word. And I would have women, men, young and old come up to me after the message and go, that was really great. That really anchored it in my life. I was able to apply it to my life last week because of what you said the week prior. And they encouraged me to write these down. And so I wrote them down over the years and I'm still writing them down. I have over 187 of them that I've published so far. There's 40 of them in this devotional book. And anyways, and then last year, about a year and a half or so ago, my son-in-law, who's always been a big proponent of my analogies and my application of my fighter pilot life to scripture, He was diagnosed with cancer. And because these were so meaningful to him, I really wanted to give him some written forms of things to encourage him in his cancer walk along the way. And so many of these are ones that were his favorites. In fact, as I was compiling the book, I sent all of my devotionals to him and said, okay, what are your favorites? What have spoken to you the most? And he was able to give me a lot of input of what's really made a difference in his life. So that's where the book came from.
12: Yeah, that's a great story because now you're helping someone specifically, which is wonderful, plus sermon illustrations. I mean, when you are teaching verse by verse and you're getting into the meat of the word, having a good sermon illustration is what we humans can really latch on to and make it memorable. So I really like that. And it's back to school time right now where it's the day after Labor Day. Every kiddo is back in school, but we never stop learning, do we? And God has different classrooms for us at different times and seasons. And one thing I've learned, I was talking about this off air with you, is from all my guests, this is what I love about doing Standard for the Truth. I get to hear what God has given other people, where he has put them, what lane he's put them in, and what they've learned over time. And it's been a classroom for all of us. It's just a different classroom. And your military service has been your classroom. And then a pastor besides. And that is a classroom all by itself. I know my husband is a pastor. So, I mean, that's just, it is an incredible learning time. But I want to talk about the F-16. Let's jump in here. Describe that for us. It is still in service. What is an F-16 and what's it like to fly one of those?
13: Well, the F-16 is a multi-role fighter. To me, it's the best fighter in the inventory still, but I might be biased. I think it has the best curves and looks, and it has a lot of capability. But we had a lot of missions that we flew in the F-16 from air to air, which would be, somebody might think of dogfighting, the dogfights you see in Top Gun Maverick or whatever, to dropping bombs, air surface attack. Sorties to dropping bombs. Also, when I was overseas in Japan, our mission became suppression of enemy air defenses. So with the Wild Weasel, the F-4 Wild Weasel flew in Vietnam against surface-to-air missile sites, we began doing in the F-16, where we would actually tickle the enemy radar sites, get them to lock us up with their radar, and then we could launch a SAM or a high-harm missile. Thank you. A high-speed anti-radiation missile down on them and destroy the radar sites so the strike package could get in unhindered behind us. And so that was the primary role there. So a lot of capability, a lot of missions, a lot of things you had to learn. It was a very mental game, but it was a very physical game because the F-16 can pull up to 9 Gs. And so think of yourself sitting here in your seat. You're at 1 G, whatever you weigh. I weigh 170 pounds. So multiply that times 9. As you're pulling 9 Gs, as you turn and bank in an engagement, and all of a sudden you've got all that weight of a normally maybe 10, 12 pound head that now weighs 9 times that, pressing down on your spine as you're turning to look behind you to find the guy that's locking you up as you're practicing and on training sorties. A lot of physical aspect to that game too, keeping the blood up in the upper part of your body, which are some of my devotionals in my book as well. Best office in the world. Amazing view, bubble canopy, nothing hindered your view flying there. I used to say it was the best office in the world as you pushed off the runway at 5 stages of afterburner rocketing into the sky and then could maneuver and outmaneuver anything in the air. It was just amazing.
12: Wow. Must be quite an adrenaline rush. That's what's coming to my mind at the moment. It must be, right?
13: Yeah, it was amazing. Wow. Every day was a joy, and every day was a new challenge.
12: Yeah.
13: And just the most of the time you were so busy. You say you're so busy flying that you really had very little time to look around and go, wow, I'm really doing this.
12: Yeah.
13: But occasionally you could. But it was most of the time you landed. After you landed, you were looking up going, okay, that was amazing.
12: Yeah.
13: And oftentimes by 8 o'clock, you're landing and most people are just getting to work and you've already been up and hit a tanker and dropped some bombs and did some dogfighting and landed. And now you're going in to eat some breakfast kind of a thing.
12: Wow, that just sounds really exciting. And we do romanticize flying. You see it in the old movies. And it is. It's very cool. I mean, I don't think it would be for me necessarily. I like my feet on the ground. But for people who want to pursue that, I would imagine it'd be just a lot of fun. What's the top speed of the F-16?
13: Well, it's published at over Mach 2. I flew over Mach 1 frequently. The thing is you don't really recognize it as you're in the F-16. If you look back to the early days of aviation, I say early days, the mid days, I guess, when they're learning to break the sound barrier, the Chuck Yeager movies and things like that, you see a lot of difficulty in breaking the sound barrier because of the way the aircraft were designed. But once they got the design figured out to where that shock wave from the breaking the sound barrier, kind of like a boat wave, if you think of a boat going along the lake and you have that bow wave out in front of you, and then the faster the boat goes, that wave starts moving further and further back along the boat until it's finally off the end of the boat and you have this wake behind you as a boat. The same thing's happening in the air with a fighter as it's breaking through the sound barrier. So as they got the design figured out to where that wave could move smoothly along the aircraft, there were most of the time I didn't even know I was going supersonic until I got on the ground and we were playing the tapes back in the debrief. And it was like, oh, I was supersonic there. And so you just didn't feel it much. It was more exciting probably flying for me, I think, flying at low level at over 500 miles an hour at 500 feet above the ground, where the ground is rushing by you and you're, you know, popping over ridgelines and through valleys and everything. That was more fun for me than breaking the sound barrier.
12: Yeah, no doubt. But what causes that boom? Because I was, you might have explained it, but you often talk to me like I'm 5 here, because when I was 5 or around that age, I remember hearing a sonic boom when I was outside playing with my friends. And it really scared me, actually. And I ran in the house. I said, Mom, what was that? And she said, it was a sonic boom. And I went, what? So what exactly? Why do we hear that on Earth?
13: Well, that shock wave as it travels downward and hits the ground is like a clap of lightning. And so what you're hearing is that shock wave smacking together and hitting the ground. And really, if you were able to keep speed with the aircraft as it's moving along, you'd be in that constant sound, because it's not just a one-time event where the aircraft breaks the sound barrier and that's it. It's moving along the ground as it's hitting the ground, and whatever is on the ground can hear it at that point in time.
12: Yeah, very interesting. I actually looked up the loudest sound on Earth. On August 27th, 1883, the island of Krakatoa, modern-day Indonesia, had its significant eruption. It's erupting right now. One of the deadliest and most destructive volcanic events in history. But the explosion was heard 1,930 miles away in Perth, Western Australia. And that acoustic pressure circled the globe four times. That means if you lived in Boston, you could hear a sound that originated in Ireland, although you wouldn't hear it immediately, obviously. It would have to circle around. So this is not my area of expertise whatsoever, but I can't imagine a shockwave circling the globe four times. That's just incredible.
13: That's an amazing story. There's some really good YouTube videos on Krakatoa and really? What happened during that time. It was catastrophic. Huge.
12: Stuff spewed out of the volcano at 1600 miles per hour. That is some kind of power. I am in awe of that kind of power. I'm in awe of a thunderstorm, but it is just really amazing. This world that God has made is absolutely incredible.
13: That kind of power has to be made by an outside force.
12: Yes.
13: And yet people so frequently refer to God as the old man upstairs or whatever in such a disrespectful manner. I mean, he is awesome. Really, I try not to use the word awesome except in relationship to God, because that word has gotten misused. Mm-hmm. But God is truly awesome.
12: Yeah, indeed he is. Now you ended up, are you still teaching? You're teaching pilots to fly those machines. That must have been quite an experience, having someone next to you and showing them how to fly the F-16. I can't imagine what that would be like.
13: Well, it was challenging, certainly. I don't teach now other than just in scripture standing or scripture settings and everything. I'm not pastoring at the moment.
12: Okay.
13: And I've been writing the book and then doing these interviews and such. But certainly in the F-16, in the T-38 that I was an instructor pilot in, the seating is tandem. So front and back, you weren't sitting beside somebody. So it was challenging. Really, I tell people that for 13 years, I saved my life every day from students who were trying to kill me. So, and it is something you have to stay on top of and be ahead of, because most of the time you see things coming, you've seen it before, you see it developing, you're like, okay, he's going to do this and I need to be ready. And okay, I take the aircraft. But a few times they would invent new ways to surprise you. And those were the times that made you wake up and take notice.
12: Yes, and your faith and trust in Jesus increases, I suppose, in those moments. Talking to Phil Cochran today on Stand Up for the Truth, it is September the 8th, Lessons Learned at the Speed of Sound, a fighter pilot's lessons on faith, discipline, and trust. Now, you have different sections to the book, Christ Our Foundation, Sanctification in Action, Spiritual Warnings and Recovery Procedures, and Living with Eternity in View, all really, really important aspects to our walk. This one, chapter 3, you have small errors compound over time, and you address the importance of spiritual discipline. So drifting, this is a scary thing. As I'm reading this, we talk about small errors, and this is absolutely true in every area of life, can lead to really being way off track. You just don't notice it because it took place over time. And the verse that you have here is Hebrews 2:1. Therefore, we must pay much closer attention to what we've heard, lest we drift away from it. And you say in the devotional here, Hebrews 2:1 is not a casual suggestion. It's an urgent command. The therefore points back to chapter 1, where the author exalts Christ as the radiance of God's glory, superior to angels, enthroned at the Father's right hand. But then you say the Greek term for drift conveys the image of something slipping away unnoticed, like a ship whose moorings quietly loosen until the tide carries it out to sea. Drift is subtle, and this is true of false teaching. All you need is a little bit of poison in that gallon of water, and pretty soon you see, we've seen this in other people's lives, pretty soon they're so far off track, they don't even realize it. Talk to us about that, because distracted driving is a thing, and we take a highway here every morning, Phil, and I'm telling you, this is a biggest problem on the highway is distracted driving, but distracted flying, I don't even want to think about that. So talk to us about this particular chapter, Small Errors Compound Over Time.
13: Well, thank you. Yeah, this is probably one of my favorite devotionals. And the idea of just that you can drift from the truth without even knowing it, that's why we need the ability to exhort one another daily while it is yet today, because we need, you know, the smallest fighting unit in the F-16 was a chew ship. Really, we always went out as a chew ship because I need other people that can tell me when I'm drifting sometimes if I don't see it myself. But drift is so subtle. The analogy in the book talks about that if we were on a low level and I allowed my heading to drift just one degree, it doesn't seem like a whole lot. Yeah. But after 1 minute, I would be more than a mile off course. And take that over a 20-minute low level, you wouldn't be anywhere near the target area, right? And yet we are so casual with our study of scripture, with our reminding ourselves mm-hmm. of the gospel of Jesus Christ mm-hmm. daily, because even Christians need to remind themselves of the gospel, right? We're so casual with allowing little inconsistencies in our faith to go unaddressed. Maybe a little bit of worldliness here, a little bit of this show there it's not really great, but we'll watch it because we really enjoy the characters. Mm-hmm. A little bit of time outside the Word of God when we should be studying the Word of God. More time scrolling than maybe what we should. And those little drifts that come in unnoticed over time make a huge difference. And I like to think of multi-generationally when I think of my children. I have 7 children. So somebody's watching me all the time, whether it's my coworkers or people at church, but certainly my children. And if I allow a little bit of drift in my life and I allow that drift to come into my family, what course am I setting my children on, and where will they end up over their span of time on this earth?
12: Yeah.
13: And then their children, what will happen to them? Mm. Now, by God's grace, we're held by His Holy Spirit and by the truth of His Word. And so He constantly directs us back to course, right? If we're not constantly being directed back to course, we've got some serious issues to concern ourselves with. But certainly, as we drift, the Word still commands us to discipline ourselves for the purpose of godliness, to exhort one another daily, like I said, so that we can correct other people's drift, and also to buffet our bodies, to run the race with the prize firmly set before us, which is Jesus Christ. Yeah. Those commands don't take any of the responsibility from us that we are supposed to work out our salvation with fear and trembling. At the same time, the Holy Spirit works in us to keep us if we are truly His. And so, yeah, it's a very important thing to remember in our lives, to constantly be combating the drift, because as the old hymn goes, I love this hymn, we are prone to wander, right? Lord, I feel it, prone to leave the Lord I love. Yeah. And we need to constantly be correcting back.
12: Yeah, we need to know that is in us. Nobody gets saved and starts out. You know, you start out with that love for Jesus and the Word and all that, but there's time. You know, if you are in the Lord for any length of time, there's a lot of things that get thrown at you. And I love the verse that you use. Again, pay much closer attention to what we have heard. Well, what have we heard? And you say in here, it's the gospel message, Christ crucified, risen, and reigning. This is the anchor.
13: Right.
12: We never move on from that. This is supposed to anchor us here. And yet you say also that 30% of American Protestant Christians attend church weekly and 32% read the Bible. Well, if you pull the plug from the power source, how can you expect to stay on course? You can't take the plug out of the socket, but that's what a lot of people have done. They say, well, we don't go to church because there aren't any good churches. Well, that's a form of drift, I think. There's got to be a way to stay on course. If those statistics are true, and I believe that they are, how is anybody staying on course without, like you said, exhorting one another and hearing God's word being taught? The church is in peril, isn't it, Phil?
13: Yes, I think especially since COVID, when you look at how many people were worshiping from home, which I disagree with, and now how many people do church from home, which again is ridiculous because church is a gathering of believers, not a building that we go to. Yeah. And so it's so important that we are out there meeting with other Christians, encouraging and exhorting one another and rubbing against each other, because that's how we sharpen one another, right? Yeah. And so you will never find a perfect church. You know the saying, if you find a perfect church, once you join it, it's no longer perfect. So you need to get involved and be doing the one another's. If you do a study of scripture of all the one another's that are in scripture that we're supposed to be doing to one another as Christians, you can't do that from your couch on a Sunday morning at home watching a message.
12: Yeah, I'm so glad you mentioned it. I did a whole podcast by myself on the one another's. I think it was 40 some of them. I think there's at least it's amazing. And like you said, if you're doing all those things, you can't do them in isolation. I'm so glad you brought that up. That was one of my favorite studies that I did.
13: The Puritan quote, and I might say, you know, each devotional has the verse, has the analogy from my time in the cockpit, has the teaching of the truth of that verse. And then there's a Puritan quote with each devotional. And I love those. We miss so much of the deep, rich truth of the Puritans that they just understood scripture with such a depth. And then there's four lessons learned in each devotional that a reader can work to apply to their lives, to apply this devotional to their lives daily as well. And then it closes with a guided prayer. But the Puritan quote for this particular one on drift is from Oliver Heywood. It says, a person who travels in a strange country, having rich jewels and other valuable articles in his possession, is constantly on his guard, lest he should be robbed of his treasure. Do you proceed with the same caution, lest sin, Satan, or a deluding world should deprive you of your spiritual comforts? And that is so true. If we truly understood the rich jewels, the valuableness of the gospel that we have, how much more would we guard it and make sure we were staying true to it?
12: Absolutely. And the end of the chapter, you have some important questions. One of them is, are there small compromises in my life that seem harmless now but will grow dangerous over time? And then what spiritual disciplines have I neglected that once kept me steady and on course? You know, and sometimes these things can be difficult. We have to recognize the issue. You have to be self-aware. Introspection is important because we have an enemy of our souls that wants to keep us headed towards the ditch. And so we have to constantly correct our course. And I think, Phil, I think prayer and asking the Holy Spirit to show us these things doesn't come naturally to our flesh, does it?
13: It doesn't. And the other thing is, who are the wingmen in our lives that we've given permission to point these things out to us?
12: Yeah.
13: Because we don't, our pride, the oldest sin in the book, right? Our pride wants to push back against anybody telling us we're drifting or we're wrong in some area. And one thing that I learned as a fighter pilot is improvement doesn't just happen. We had to prepare, we had to plan, and we had to train and study, and then we briefed and we executed a sortie. And then when we landed, we didn't just high five each other and go, okay, great, we'll see you tomorrow, we'll do the same thing. We spend hours debriefing a sortie, sometimes frame by frame on a video, looking at where everybody was at and what everybody was doing. Mm-hmm. That debrief is where the learning happened. And the same thing with our lives as Christians. If we don't take time to debrief ourselves daily, how did I do today? What did I do wrong? What could I have done better? And most importantly, just as fighter pilots, we would go, what are we going to do tomorrow to be better than we did today?
12: Yeah.
13: And the same thing as Christians. We need to be asking ourselves, what am I going to do tomorrow so I can do better tomorrow than today? Not in my own strength, through the power of the Holy Spirit, but yes.
12: Yeah, absolutely. So we need to pray. And then we're supposed to confess our sins to the Lord. And he is faithful and just to forgive us and to cleanse us. So there's an ongoing process that goes on there. Get back in the scripture because, you know, we need to be steadfast. The devil will use this against us. Condemnation is a real thing. He'll charge interest on the principal. So, you know, we feel like we can't be free after that. So if a person is feeling condemned and listening to the wrong voice, we need to walk in that newness, right? We need to walk in that forgiveness. Otherwise, you know, we could let mistakes define us. So when we're course correcting, don't overcorrect, right? There's just a lot of analogies here, whether you're driving or whether you're flying. Don't overcorrect either, right? Because that's as big of a problem.
13: Right. We frequently have that habit as Christians, especially we read the book of James and we love the practicalness of the book of James. But if we're not careful, we start walking in our own strength and more of a I'm going to save myself kind of mindset by doing these things instead of by trusting in the grace of God. And, you know, we're saved by grace through faith in that not of ourselves, it's the gift of God, not of works, lest any man should boast. Yeah. And that's so important to remember.
12: Absolutely. And let your pride take a hit. You know, so you got to go to the Lord and say, Lord, show me and let me hear myself with my spouse or my children or whatever the issues that we have. We know our weaknesses. Satan knows our weaknesses. And here's a verse I love before we go to break here. Ephesians 5:15-16. See that you walk circumspectly, not as fools, but as wise, redeeming the time, for the days are evil. And I think that's just one of the best verses to show us that we are supposed to walk a certain way to have that victory and to redeem the time, because the days are evil. Indeed, we're going to take a break here, talking to Phil Cochran today on Stand Up for the Truth for September the 8th. 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We're going to be back in 2 minutes with a whole lot more on today's Stand Up for the Truth. 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
12: 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And the book is Lessons Learned at the Speed of Sound, A Fighter Pilot's Lessons on Faith, Discipline, and Trust. 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And you wanted to, Phil, you wanted to talk about churchandfamilylife.com. We talk often on stand-up about the attacks on the family and on our kids. What is Church and Family Life?
13: 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Okay. Or on Amazon. It's also on Amazon in about every format you can imagine, and it also has an app on the App Store. 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
12: Well, we need all the encouragement we can get as families, because the family is under attack in so many different ways. That's a whole other podcast. Well, let's talk about, as a fighter pilot, you had to memorize something called critical action procedures so that it becomes instinct to know what to do in a time of crisis. And of course, as Christians, we need critical action procedures so we can act intuitively and instinctively, you know, burying God's Word in our heart so that we are ready for whatever comes our way. And we can't overemphasize that here on Stand Up for the Truth. But, you know, for you, what was that? What were critical action procedures? It sounds intensive. It sounds like quite a learning curve. So talk to us about that.
13: Well, actually, the interesting thing is that this comes from even earlier in my life, or it can be applied earlier in my life. When I was just getting ready to get married, you mentioned I was married at 18. Just before that, I had an older brother in the faith that encouraged me that I needed to have a spiritual battle plan that I could pull upon at a moment's notice, because Satan doesn't always give us warning when we need to defend ourselves against the world, the flesh, and the devil, the three things that we fight against every day, right?
12: Yes.
13: And so he encouraged me to have a spiritual battle plan for the sins, the besetting sins that I struggle with individually as a Christian. Well, then fast forward that into my life as a fighter pilot or as a pilot in the Air Force. And we always flew with a checklist on our leg. And that checklist would have everything in it from that I would need to fly and operate and protect the aircraft that I was in, especially if something was going wrong. I had an emergency or some sort of a malfunction. I could flip over that, open that checklist. I could go down the steps and resolve it, hopefully successfully. But there were certain times in the F-16 or in any military aircraft where you don't have time to flip open that checklist. You have to know how to act now, right away. Just for instance, let's say I lost thrust at low altitude in the F-16. It's a single engine aircraft, so if you lose thrust, that's all the thrust you got. The critical action procedure for that, the CAPS, was zoom, storage, jet, eject. I had to zoom the aircraft to get it away from the ground, use that energy I had built up in airspeed to get some altitude. Then I had to jettison the stores, so get the weight off my wings so I could zoom higher. And then if I couldn't resolve the low thrust and I was getting ready to, you know, I didn't have any other choice, then the answer was to eject. So zoom, storage, jet, eject. We had several of these critical action procedures that we had to have memorized so that we could apply them on a moment's notice because there weren't time to open up the checklist. And we would be tested on them monthly. We would be tested on them in simulator sorties where they'd throw everything at us under the sun and we'd have to react appropriately. Well, in our Christian lives, that's often the way it works, right? God gives us his word that we can hide in our hearts that we might not sin against him. We battle against the world, flesh, and the devil daily. And our answer is not always time to open up the Bible and flip to the chapter and verse we want. We need to have the word of God there to call upon in a moment's notice. And that's what Jesus did in the desert, right? He didn't use the wisdom of the day. He went to the word of God. He said, it is written to combat Satan's temptations in the desert. And we need to do the same thing. And sometimes that means having those verses memorized for our besetting sins that we can call upon a moment's notice.
12: Yeah, absolutely. What a great answer. Because I think, you know, we have emotions. God gave us emotions for a reason, but they get us in all kinds of trouble because we can respond. We get the rug pulled out from under us. That's how it feels to me when something happens that I didn't anticipate and the devil's right there as though he knew. And so we can respond in anger. We can respond with fear or doubt or that sort of thing. And, you know, what are those things that are unique to us? We know ourselves, right, Phil? Especially when you get to be our age, you know yourself. We know what our weak points are. But do we become comfortable with those responses? Here's the problem. I'll hear people say, well, I'm just naturally fearful, or I just have a problem with doubt, as though that's okay, or that's something that we can just sort of, you know, we'll just lean into. That's just me. I'm never happy with that, Phil. I'm never happy with that response from someone because that's the flesh. What about the spirit? There's a war going on all the time. And I find that Christians are ill-prepared for that war. They just do what feels comfortable. They're not on the front lines. They're not putting up a fight. How can we take those natural responses, like maybe it is anger, maybe it is doubt, or whatever it is that are natural to

0: okay, I'm going to pull like this. I'm going to pull to this number of G's and get this airspeed. And I would visualize myself doing all of these things on the ground at one G so I could practice.
1: Sure.
0: And I think sometimes the answer for a Christian is to chair fly those challenges that you have in your life. Yeah. Visualize and think about the situations that you come to that put you into that sinful response. Chair fly it, and then through scripture, defeat it and do that over and over again so that you kind of are ready beforehand. You're primed. You're like, okay, I know what this looks like because I've practiced it. I know how I'm going to respond because I'm more ready for it. And I think chair flying is certainly one way. Realizing, as you said, though, that we are at war. The Bible speaks in language of warfare. We have a commander, the Lord Jesus Christ. We've been given orders, the word of God, and we know we have an enemy. And we know that that enemy is going to attack us, and that our job is here on this earth to occupy this earth until our commander comes back for us. And that occupation means that we are meant to be cleaning up sin around us. And I look at it kind of like in World War II, after the victory was won, which is where we stand in Christ, right? The victory has been won, but the U.S. forces still had to knock on doors. They still had to go through the area and sweep everything up for even the people that didn't know the war was over yet, you know?
1: Right.
0: And so that's kind of where we're at as Christians. We're here to occupy until he comes.
1: Yeah. And don't be complacent. In America, we have this such a unique position of having our needs met, having so many things. We get comfortable. And when trouble comes along, we're not really ready. Not that we can be ready. And of course, God prepares us ahead of time through so many things. God is so good. He loves us so much. He doesn't want us to be caught off guard. And yet, Phil, I think the very lifestyle that we have, where we have everything we need, is not the best way to be on our guard. And we tend to fall asleep at the wheel from time to time, which is never good, is it? I think Americans just need to understand, be blessed by what God has given us, but also realize there's a flip side to it, and that is just complacency. And I think that's scary in the church.
0: It is. And we live in a time where that is rampant. You know, faith, the church, the power of the gospel has grown the most throughout history in times where struggle was evident and was the game of the day. And we just have been very, very comfortable for so long in the United States that I'm waiting for that next period of struggle that's really going to reveal the true church from the false church.
1: Absolutely.
0: And that's when the faith will grow. You know, people look to a political solution for the answers to our country. And certainly we long for conservativism in politics, but that's not where the answer to the nation is. It lies within ourselves. It lies as each individual governs themselves in accordance with God's word. Mm-hmm. And then that blossoms out throughout the entire country. Scripture is clear. If my people who are called by my name will humble themselves and pray and seek my face and repent of their sins, then I will return and heal their land. That's basically the verse. And that's really important for us to remember as Christians and as the church. It starts with us. We can point the finger out there all we want, but really the responsibility is on us.
1: Well, and I think it's important to vote. And I think that, we hire these politicians. They work for us. And you know, to keep the Constitution, keep enemies at bay and that sort of thing. And then we also have our calling to bring the gospel and to be the church, the narrow church, like you said, because broad is the way that leads to destruction, to be that narrow church that brings the gospel to people and our neighbors. And politics isn't going to enter in when we're talking to our neighbor about the gospel. So there's a place for everything. We just need to keep everything in its place when we're thinking about what's to come. One thing I was reading that I enjoyed here, discipline under pressure, which I think goes along with the last thing that we were talking about. I was thinking about the shirts that used to be popular a few years ago, keep calm and carry on. And you have this chapter, always sound good on the radio. And I got such a kick out of that because being in live radio, we never know. Something can go horribly wrong, but we keep doing that whole hour. We're prepared for what might happen if we don't have a guest or if we have technical issues. And my husband mentioned these police chase programs where the people on the radio always sound so calm. That is learned, isn't it? Because as humans, we see a lot of disasters with little time to react. And yet we have to learn to keep calm and carry on, don't we?
0: Right. The we are prepared for emergencies, for situations that will arise. And that's that chair flying I talked about, and that training that I talked about, and that prep.

0: That training produces that calmness, just like Isaiah 26:3 says, you will keep him a perfect peace whose mind is stayed on you because he trusts in you.
1: Yeah.
0: And yet there's also an aspect of that, that you don't want to sound bad in front of your comrades either. You don't want them to be coming to you and joking about how lousy you sounded on the radio. So no matter what, you always wanted to sound good on the radio. And I liken that if anybody listens to the radio transcription between Captain Sully Sullenberger and air traffic control when his jet lost engines because of the bird strike. It is amazing to listen to his calmness and collectness. Here he is. He's got his own life in his hands, but certainly the lives of all the people behind him in the aircraft. And he calmly as anything says, we're going to be in the Hudson, knowing that that very statement could be one of the last things he says in his life. And by God's grace and through incredible training and providence, he's able to land safely. But on the radio, it's just amazing to hear him talk. And that's the way, it's so easy for us to get so anxious and uptight. And even if we're not speaking, but internally, we're not sounding good internally to ourselves. And yet, if we will just keep ourselves focused upon God, you know, he will keep us in perfect peace, whose mind is stayed on you because he trusts in you. Do we truly trust in this God that has given us such a gracious salvation through his son and a wonderful gift of his word? Do we even know the word enough to know that we can trust him?
1: Yeah, absolutely. And that's what it's all about. And you mentioned here in this chapter about sounding good on the radio. Composure under pressure doesn't deny the storm. And that's really insightful. And you mentioned the world being ruled by outrage and anxiety. Boy, if that isn't the truth today, mental health is on the line. You know, people are even panicking about their panic. Christians are called to sound different, right? You say, let your speech always be gracious, seasoned with salt, Colossians 4:6. A soft answer turns away wrath. Proverbs 15:1. The tongue can either amplify panic or proclaim peace. Wow, are we doing that? Because we're in the fray, right, Phil? We're in social media. We're in the fray. We're trying to bring the gospel or the truth, and people are saying the weirdest things, and they're latching on to the oddest doctrines I've ever heard in my life. And sometimes we get in the fray, don't we? We really have to watch ourselves.
0: We do, and we have to know the Word of God. The Word of God is not a suggestion. You know, our job is not to create truth, and so many people today want to create truth. They want to say a man's a woman or you know, this or that, whatever. Our job is not to create truth. Our job is to discover truth, and the only place to discover truth is in the Word of God. And I think that's why these devotionals work so well and why my analogies work so well, because the same God that created the physical universe that I had to fly in and know and work within the truths of that physical universe. I couldn't deny gravity, right? If I was going to be successful as a fighter pilot, I had to obey the truths of God's physical universe. If we're going to be successful as Christians, we need to obey the truth of God's spiritual universe and his physical universe, and that's found in his word. Because all truth leads back to the same source. All truth leads back to God, no matter what.
1: Yes, and the Bible speaks about his nature. He cannot deny who he is. And so we have to understand who he is and what his nature is and operate within those parameters. We can't change who God is to suit ourselves or create a God in our own image. That's really important as well. This chapter you have, is your G-suit tight? I never knew anything about that, what these G-suits were, but they are pressure-sensitive garments, right? And they inflate, and they protect your organs and your blood supply. Talk to us about those. What is a G-suit?
0: Well, I'm going to use I don't know if a training aid will come across here.
1: Oh,
0: or not,
1: wow.
0: But here's an example of a G-suit.
1: There it is.
0: Okay.
1: Yeah.
0: It's bladders that would zip around my legs and my abdomen and then my upper body and connect into the aircraft. And then as I pulled G's, as I banked the aircraft and pulled more G's, those bladders would fill up with air. And I would strain against those bladders and keep the blood up in the upper part of my body, up in my head, which is important. We kind of like oxygen in our brain to think, right? The danger of not doing that is that the blood leaves your brain and you black out and you're unconscious and you hopefully wake up before you hit the ground or before you're shot down by the enemy. And so that G suit needed to be tight. It was so uncomfortable. If it was adjusted properly, in fact, you would stand in life support. They'd put you up on a pedestal and they would lace up this G suit like a girdle and super, super tight. And then it had zippers on it that you would unzip and you'd walk out to the aircraft with the G suit unzipped because it was so uncomfortable to zip up. And then once you got in the jet, you'd zip it up and then you'd go fly. And even though it was uncomfortable, we knew it was comforting because it was life-giving. It was something to strain against. It was something to work with, you know, and that comfort of discomfort came from knowing the purpose of the G suit. And the same thing is true in our Christian lives, right? We're told that by Jesus in Matthew chapter 7 that we're to enter by the narrow gate because the gate's wide that leads to destruction. There's a lot of people that find it, right? But the gate's narrow and the way is narrow that leads to life. And that narrow talks about the compression. The word there is being compressed or pressed in upon, just like Jesus was pressed in upon by the crowds as he was teaching. And yet so often as Christians, and you mentioned this just a little while ago, we like to throw off that compression. We don't like to feel pressed in upon. We feel that freedom is the ability to do whatever I want to do, not the responsibility to do what I ought to do. And so, but if our G suit is tight, if our spiritual G suit is tight and we're walking in that narrow way, we're going to feel compressed upon. God's word's going to mold us. It's going to press in on us. Mm-hmm. It's going to require us to behave in a certain way and to do certain things. And that compression means that we're on the right way. If we're not feeling that compression as Christians, we've got some serious issues to talk about, and we need to analyze ourselves to see whether we are truly in the faith or not.
1: Yeah.
0: Because if we're not in the way, if we're not feeling that compression, that's a problem.
1: Yeah, what a great analogy. It's probably one of my favorite in the whole book, because you say the broad road is wide and inviting, untroubled by boundaries. It welcomes travelers without repentance or surrender, promising freedom but delivering death. And I think sometimes the way people look at salvation these days or teach salvation, it's, you know, there's no cost. You know, there's no repentance. There's no surrender. There's nothing you have to do because, oh, no, we're afraid of works. When actually then you end up with a whole generation of really unrepentant people, and they're not true converts. And I think we've lost our way in telling people what it means to be saved. So there's grace, and you talk about that grace. Grace doesn't remove the need for effort. It empowers it. Paul says, I press on toward the goal, straining forward. The Christian life is not passive. Sanctification is never casual. It feels like resistance training because it is resisting sin, self, and the world. What a great chapter. I tip my hat to that because I think it's really important for Christians to be serious about being a Christian, right?
0: Right. Right. And I don't know if many of your listeners or if you've ever read Pilgrim's Progress by Bunyan, but, you know, the bypath meadow, as Christians, we always are looking for that easier way. And when Pilgrim, and I can't remember his companion at that time now, it's escaping me, but looks off and they see this meadow that looks like it travels right along the same path, but it's so much easier. We like to get into that bypath meadow. And before long, just like that drift, you know, they were finding themselves, they couldn't even see the path anymore. And so it's just so important that we welcome that compression, that being pressed in upon by God's word.
1: Yeah, absolutely. And the lessons learned at the end of this chapter, do I view the pressures of obedience as burdens or as the grace that preserves my soul? Sometimes, Phil, you know, when you get to that point where you are pressed to make a decision, we get tested all the time. And our faith is being refined. And if we don't sense that, maybe we are not under enough pressure or allowing ourselves to be under that kind of pressure, because the reward at the end of that trial is such incredible freedom. Not the freedom of America, do your own thing, it doesn't matter, but true freedom in Christ. I think, I'm asking you to think, I don't think Christians persevere under these trials. We just can't wait to get out from under them.
0: Right, right. Another wonderful example, I think Dr. Joe Moorcraft gave this years ago in a message I heard him give, but we tend to want to be free, and yet freedom comes when we're in the way that God wants us to be. You know, you look at a train has wonderful freedom on the tracks, right? But if that train looks over into the field and goes, I want to be over there like that, you know, like the birds or whatever are over in the field, and it gets off the tracks, it's stuck. It can't go anywhere, right?
1: Right.
0: The same thing is true as Christians. We have wonderful freedom when we stay on the rails of God's word, and that's where we have our ultimate freedom.
1: Yeah. Absolutely. And then another one that I really like, joy in the jet. Joy and rejoicing. It's too easy to complain but about life and the world and things that beset us, but you can't complain and rejoice at the same time, can you?
0: No, you really can't. And I, you know, there, like I said, there was a few times when you could just sit there and you could look out and you look at the wings and you move the stick and the jet would respond to you and you were just soaring through incredibly, you know, smooth air. The weather was beautiful. Maybe the sunrise had just come up and you had a moment of just going, this is truly amazing. And that's the feeling that we should have in our walk with Christ, you know, in our daily walk with him, that every once in a while we just pause and we go, wow, God, thank you so much for all that you've given me and all that you've done for me. And just the ability to have breath in my lungs and the ability to have food that I can eat. And even I loved Stonewall Jackson. He was always such a faithful man and a Christian man. He got in the habit of giving thanks always. Even when he would bring a cup of water to his lips, he would thank God for the water he was about to drink. Before he mailed a letter, he would thank God for the person that the mail that the letter was going to. He was always in an attitude of prayerfulness and thankfulness, and that is so important for us as Christians.
1: And it does shape your life down the road, because God, the thing we're going through now is preparing us for the next thing. I think Christians can be so short-sighted. We want to get out of that trial. We don't understand what it's accomplishing, but it's accomplishing something. A year from now, 5 years from now, you will never be the same, right? When you pray without ceasing and you really allow that compression suit to guide your life. You know, wow, what a great conversation, Phil. I've just enjoyed this immensely. What do you hope readers will take away from this? And how can we encourage young readers to pick up books like this and to be more disciplined and have direction spiritually in their lives or even at their job? I feel we have an aimless generation following us, Phil.
0: We do. We need to put down our devices. This is something I've gotten a bad habit of all the time. We need to put down our devices. We need to pause long enough and pick up good books, whether it's this one or some other good, solid book that's been written by somebody who really knows what they're talking about and has walked with the Lord. Something I call something that's not fluffy bunny. There's too many fluffy bunny books out there right now. We need to pick up good literature and good books and read and be encouraged and actually look at a page and not a screen. That's important. But more importantly, we need to be involved. We need to be training our families, number one. If you've got children at home, you've got a squadron. And if you've got a squadron, you need to train that squadron to be war fighters, because we are in a war. But then you need to be going back to command also, not only in your prayer time and in your time with God, but you need to be involved in a church that's faithful, that doesn't shy away from the Word of God, that doesn't encourage Bibles because it makes people uncomfortable, that doesn't sing just, you know, fluffy bunny hymns, you know, 7-Eleven hymns, the same seven verses 11 times or whatever. You need to be involved in a good, solid church. And my prayer is that as people read this book, they'll be encouraged to be disciplined in their faith and to walk as if we are at war, and to constantly be debriefing themselves to walk further and be sanctified greater along their path.
1: Yeah, absolutely. And it is a really meaty book. And I think being a pastor has been really helpful in this. Lessons Learned at the Speed of Sound, A Fighter Pilot's Lessons on Faith, Discipline, and Trust. We'll have a link to how you can get that book on the podcast post for today. And Phil, I want to thank you so much for being with us and all the wisdom and all the things that you've learned in your particular calling in life. I know someone's going to get something out of this, and someone probably need to hear some of the things that we talked about. So thank you so much. I hope we can do it again sometime.
0: I love it. Thank you for having me on your show.
1: All right. God bless you. All right. We got headlines tomorrow with Tim. We're going to talk a little bit about 9/11 and that anniversary. What a pivotal point in our nation's history. And on Thursday, of J.B. Hickson, we're going to take a shot at 10,000 feet. We're going to do an overview of the whole Bible. You think we can't do it? I bet we can. That's Thursday on Stand Up for the Truth. So I hope you'll join us for that. We got a full week of fresh podcasts. And we're going to end with Psalm 72, 18 and 19. Praise be to the Lord God, the God of Israel, who only does wondrous things. And blessed be his glorious name forever. And let the whole earth be filled with his glory. Amen and amen. Again, that's Psalm 72. Thanks for joining us today on Stand Up for the Truth. Have a wonderful day in Jesus. Cheery bye.
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8: Don't be deceived. Hi, I'm Chuck Bentley with My Money Life from Crown. Joshua chapter 7 reveals the destructive nature of greed and disobedience. After the victory at Jericho, God instructed Israel not to take any of the devoted things for themselves. But Achan saw a beautiful robe, silver and gold. He coveted them, took them, and hid them beneath his tent. However, his disobedience was costly and didn't remain secret for long. Achan's action affected the entire nation. Israel suffered a shocking defeat at the battle at Ai, and 36 men were killed. There's a financial lesson here for us. Greed and coveting not only damage our wallets, but they also destroy our ability to faithfully steward what God has entrusted to our care. Coveting desires what belongs to someone else, and greed whispers to us, get more, more, more. Both can lead to compromised integrity, broken trust, and devastating consequences. 1 Timothy 6:10 reminds us, the love of money is a root of all kinds of evil. Money isn't the problem. The problem is when it becomes more important to us than our relationship with God. 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Achan exchanged God's favor for a treasure, one he foolishly thought he could hide. Wise stewards do the opposite. They surrender temporary gain to receive eternal rewards. Now, if you're struggling with credit card debt, let Christian credit counselors help. They can create a debt management plan that will really work. 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
9: Well, if the parties are fractured and I care about elections, what can I do? 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Let's talk about it today on the Public Square. The following is a blatant commercial for a website called iVoters.com. Now, this is a nonpartisan site that does absolutely no data mining and pays no allegiance and accepts no money from political parties or candidates. What? It's a site that a number of years ago, NPR commended it for being one of the few online voting sites that actually works. Well, how does it work? It works from the State House up to give you nonpartisan information and resources so that you can take a few minutes before you vote and get a read on the people who are going to show up on your ballot specifically. You don't have to read through hundreds of candidates. You can find out exactly who's on your ballot and how you can get more information until you're satisfied that you can cast a ballot with your homework being done. We set it all up for you. All you got to do is go through the pages. But when we set it up, we don't put our opinion on a single page. And we treat all the parties the same. The candidates have got the opportunity to be involved, and their information is their information. We don't touch it. So it gives you a chance to become someone who can be a change agent in the election by passing this voting information along. We're in all 50 states, so no matter where you know people, where you have loved ones, business interests, whatever, you can tell people about iVoters.com, and you'll be helping them. It's free of charge. It's no charge to you or to them. Again, no data mining and no political parties and no crazy commercials. iVoters.com. I hope you'll take a minute and look, and if you're convinced that it's helpful to you, share it with a friend, would you? I'm Dave Zanotti. This is The Public Square. Thanks for listening.
10: 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We call it Good News Friday because we love catching up on a lot of the good news you may have missed over the last couple of weeks or so. 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I always keep the intro on Friday short because we want as much good news as possible. David, what's the first piece of good news today?
11: I'm going to look at a story from Grand Canyon University. By the way, do you guys know how large that Christian college is, that Christian university?
10: I know they go back and forth with Liberty over who's the largest. Like, it changes there, but they're around 100,000 online students. I don't know how many in person.
11: Well, they've got 141,000 students registered for this coming semester.
10: Wow.
11: So that is massive. Their online program, but also in person. But the good news is they have announced that they are starting a law school at Grand Canyon University. It's a law school they have started, and they say to integrate the Christian worldview throughout all the curriculum. And they want that because they said you cannot understand Western civilization if you do not understand Christianity. And that is so right. If you don't read like the Locke's and the Montesquieu's and the Blackstone's and all these guys that are philosophers, I mean, they're all Christians. How can you look at the guys who built Western civilization? And Western civilization goes back 1,000 years, not just 300 years ago where I was citing the guys the founding fathers used, but you go back to so many of the thinkers, whether it was St. Thomas Aquinas or whatever else, all the stuff that was used to build Western civilization in Europe and bring it to America came through the Christian filter. It came through the biblical filter. And so this is really, really, really fun news that you're going to have a university of this size with this kind of what I want to say, I want to say popularity or outreach. And I say that because to get 141,000 students, you got to have some degree of people liking you and wanting to be part of you. So the fact that they're doing a law school and the fact that it will be to teach the influences on Western civilization, particularly Christianity, this is so good for the coming generations. As you know, it's going to take these guys 10, 12 years, maybe before they have a huge impact on things. But some of these guys are going to end up running for legislature. They're going to be staff legislature. They're going to get into doing legal work. They're going to do legislative work. This is really good stuff for the future. And this is a really good pipeline to have it coming through Grand Canyon University.
10: Yeah, great school. In fact, we often stay there for the leadership congress that we do in Arizona. So great campus, great, amazing that they're going to have a law school. That's very, very good news. And now we're over to Tim for his first piece of good news. Tim?
12: Well, guys, this is one that I think, at least from my algorithm feed on my social media, this was all over it just a week ago, maybe. This is the title of this. It actually was I saw it first as a post either on, I don't know, Instagram, X, something. But the title of this says, Secretary of War Pete Hegseth just personally gave upgraded valor awards to U.S. Marines who were downgraded by the Biden administration after they ran into danger in the 2021 Abbey Gate bombings. Now, guys, mind-boggling to me that the Biden administration would not have given them the proper awards relative to what they had endured, because it might have made the Biden administration look bad, right? This could be like one of those things after Benghazi, and you have Democrats trying to sweep stuff under the rug and not give full acknowledgement of what happened, because that shows their own culpability and their negligence and dereliction of duty and whatever else you might want to throw on that. It certainly seems like this is the case. The good news is that, and there's a video that shows Pete Hegseth actually giving these significantly upgraded valor awards to the U.S. Marines who were there. So to me, the first thing I want to highlight in good news, the first thing on top of my stack, is that we actually have a commander of the military, the Secretary of War, who is actually appreciating the troops for who they are and what they do. Not just giving out awards because, you know, it's the YMCA Kids League and everybody gets an award. No, he actually has prioritized the accomplishments of individuals, the meritocracy, what they're achieving. And in this case, actually going back and cleaning up some of what the Biden administration had done to not properly appreciate and honor the people that had to endure ultimately the incredibly dumb and poor decisions that happened under the Biden administration. So really good news that we have an administration, a president, a secretary of war who supports the military, active duty and veterans. And this is just one more case of it. So really quick one, but first piece of good news for me, I am very grateful that the military service men and women are actually following leaders who appreciate them and honor their sacrifices.
13: Man, and you hear it from them all the time. Every time I talk to somebody that's in the military or former military, they are so thrilled with the direction and the leadership of President Trump and Secretary Hegseth. Just phenomenal. Okay, David, back to you, man. What's next?
11: Well, this one deals with some more reforms and changes happening within the immigration system. This is a term, I'm going to throw out a term I've heard before. I could not define it for you. I could not tell you what it means, but it involves a lot of immigrants that are in the United States. But it's called temporary protected status. Can you guys tell me what that is or why it exists or how it operates?
12: Well, I think that what I've seen, temporary protected status is given to individuals that are more or less seeking asylum in America. There's been some issue identified with the country formerly where their residence was. And so they are given a temporary protective status with the understanding that once the issue is resolved in the nation where they were seeking asylum from, they can return to that nation. That's my understanding, although I could be wrong. Rick, you might have some correction and clarification on that.
13: I thought it was just we want what America has, so we're going to make up some stuff so that we can. No, I'm kidding. I think the legit reason is exactly what Tim said.
11: Tim, you start mentioning the Biden administration. He starts talking like he's part of the Biden administration with comments like that.
12: Well, we're going to have to keep him away from the edge of the stage. I don't want him to fall off and he's wandering a little bit. It's a concern, but we're going to watch him.
11: So it's interesting, Tim, you're on it, except interestingly, the article they've come out with, the State Department is saying, hey, this is not for asylum. And that's a word they don't want used with it, apparently. But it is a temporary protected status. And they say that you can come here for 6, 12, or 18 months. If it lasts longer than that, it has to be extended by the government. But it's because your country has experienced armed conflict, a big environmental disaster, or something extraordinary that is only temporary. And you can come here temporarily, and when that extraordinary danger has passed, you can go back. And so that would be earthquakes and devastating hurricanes and things that wipe out. And so what has happened is the administration now has ended the temporary protected status for 15 different nations. The 15 nations are Haiti, Syria, Yemen, Afghanistan, Cameroon, Nepal, Honduras, Nicaragua, Venezuela, South Sudan, Burma, Somalia, and Ethiopia. Now, those, I can't tell you the disaster I would point to in most of those nations that have opened the door for them to be here by the millions. But let me just kind of point out some of the things that this administration is focusing on. A lot of the people who are here from Somalia came here after receiving approval in September of 1991. So we're talking 35 years on temporary status because there was a revolution in 1991 and they never went home after the revolution in 1991. Or we can take Haiti. In 2010, Haiti had an earthquake. They've recovered several times. They have actually had plenty more disasters since then, but you still have people here since 2010 after an earthquake, and there was a 7.8 magnitude earthquake in Nepal.
13: And just to be clear, David, when we say they've had disasters, we include their own government is a disaster.
11: Yeah, right. So anyway. That's right. They're part of that disaster is self-inflicted. That's sure.
13: That's right.
11: Yeah, so Nepal had a 7.8 magnitude in 2015. Hurricane, Tim, you may not remember. Do you remember ever hearing Hurricane Mitch? Anything about Hurricane Mitch? Probably before you were cognizant of stuff like that.
12: Is that before Mitch McConnell got sick and has disappeared? Is that what his name was?
13: Rick, you might have a shot at Hurricane Mitch. Do you remember Hurricane Mitch?
14: I do not. No. That was Haiti? Or that was somewhere
13: else? It was 1998, and it ravaged Honduras and Nicaragua. And so since 1998, they've been here on temporary protection. This is just unbelievable to me how anybody that's in a government agency that has specificity of what that status means, 6, 12, or 18 months, and it's till that disaster is gone, and Hurricane Mitch, they recovered decades ago, they recovered from that. It just boggles my mind the way that bureaucrats can read this stuff, unless you are that Marxist mentality that you want no borders and you want to destroy all national identity. You want to destroy the uniqueness of America. This is a great way to do it. But the good news is that for 15 different nations now, their temporary status of decades is now over, and they've got to follow the law. They were brought here under a specific law. They've got to follow that law. I just love to see that finally we're getting back to actually reading the documents and reading the laws under which these things operate. If we don't like the result, change the law. But don't just ignore the law because you have a different agenda. So I think this is really good news.
14: I just can't believe, David, that you would define temporary, be so narrow-minded as to define temporary as less than, it can't be 100 years. Like, I thought temporary could be, I'm kidding. I mean, could temporary actually decades? And it's so frustrating because we know better. We know what that does to our country. And it's not that we don't love people, and that's the other thing people would say about this. Oh, well, you just don't love people because shouldn't you just let those people stay here and enjoy America? Well, then let's just let everyone everywhere in the world come enjoy America, and then no one will enjoy America because it won't be enjoyable anymore.
12: But guys, in the world where we can't define what a woman is, certainly they can't define what temporary means either. So surprise on this. But by the way, like deeper level, deeper cut here, this is why it matters that we live in a society rooted and grounded in biblical truth, because that is the basis and standards of truth, of absolutes. If there is no truth, if there is no Bible, if there is no God and no Jesus, then everything becomes subjective. And that's where you have some of these messes. So it is a reflection of the secularization of culture in many ways. I know it's downstream, but if there is no objective truth, then we can't define a woman and we can't define temporary. So it is a reflection that we have lost that foundation that needs to be restored first and foremost. But yeah, not super surprising that people have struggled, but good news that we are able to open a dictionary and once again, properly define what temporary means and remove people that are not here temporarily.
14: Good news, guys. Okay, quick break. We'll be right back. We've got more good news for you folks when we return. 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
14: 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Thanks for staying with us on this Good News Friday. And Tim's up with the next piece of good news.
12: Guys, this one, the headline says Trump signs order creating new space academy akin to West Point. Its location will be determined. I have so many thoughts and emotions on this. Growing up, there was a movie, and this is like probably going to be lost on most people. If somebody was in a homeschool family or like really sheltered in the 80s, 90s, there's a movie called Space Camp. I don't even remember what it was about. I just remember the title. I remember having to watch it at some point. I mean, Rick, maybe for you, this is more of like Star Wars growing up, explore space. But the idea that there's Space Academy, is amazing and hilarious to me at the same time, especially when Trump's like, hey, we're going to make this akin to West Point. This is like going to be the elite of the elite. It's awesome. Okay, a lot of article left, Dad, but I'm going to yield to you because I see you want to interject something.
11: I've got a suggestion for Trump. He's looking for a place for a space camp. We have lots of space in West Texas. There's nothing out there. The Big Bend area is a space camp waiting to happen. They can have all the space they want out there. There's tons of space there. And that may not be the space he's talking about.
12: Well, this is in conjunction with NASA, so it would not surprise me if it does show up in Texas or somewhere where there is a NASA connection. So a couple of backgrounds on this. Again, Trump saying this, he wants this to be akin to like the United States Military Academy in West Point. The U.S. Space Academy will be for students looking to enter the U.S. Space Force, a new branch of the military Trump created during his first term. The president will also serve NASA and the civilian spaceflight industry. So lots of space-related things. When Trump also is making this motion, part of what happened as well, and this article is from, I guess, the beginning of, no, it would be this weekend is when this article came out. So very recently, President Trump had the crew, the NASA crew that had just had that space Artemis II, that had that space flight. And after signing the executive order, he presented the Vaunted Award, which is the first given to Neil Armstrong in 1978. He gave it to all four members of the Artemis II crew.
11: Hey, Tim, by the way, there was a piece of good news that happened weeks ago that we didn't cover, but it's worth covering now. You mentioned the Artemis crew. And you remember on that space trip, we had a good news piece where that the leader of that crew, that black man, what was his name? Anyway, he read from the scriptures in space, kind of like Borman did back on Apollo 8. And he read from the scriptures. And it's interesting, there was an atheist on that crew. And a couple months ago, he ended up becoming a Christian. He said as a result of the reading that happened on the Artemis, he heard the scriptures, he listened to it, he'd been thinking about it, thinking about the guys he was with, and he came to Christ as a result. So you mentioned Artemis, gives me a chance to throw in an extra piece of good news there.
12: Yeah, it's a really cool story. Dad, the four astronauts that were involved was NASA astronaut Reid Wiseman, mission commander. The NASA astronaut Victor Glover was the pilot. NASA astronaut Christina Koch, a mission specialist, and then Canadian Space Agency astronaut Jeremy Hansen, also mission specialist. So those were the four people involved. All of them got the Vaunted Award. Again, first given to Neil Armstrong in 1978, Trump gave it to them. And what's interesting, Trump in his comment said that they traveled further than any human has ever traveled. And when he said it, I thought, I wonder if that's really true. And apparently it is absolutely true. And I think I remember having heard this or read this at the time. What is crazy, I never would have guessed how many miles they went from Earth, which it is further than any humans have traveled before. How many miles, guys, do you think they went from Earth? Now, just maybe like perspective, it's a couple thousand miles from East Coast to West Coast. So how many miles did they travel from Earth? What's your guess?
11: So do you mean the round trip mileage or the mileage to the furthest part out that they went?
12: Well, this is the way it's phrased. Their trajectory took them as far as blank amount of miles.
11: Okay.
12: So the trajectory, how far did they go?
11: 73 million miles to the sun. So
12: they didn't go that far.
11: That's right. I don't know. Maybe 2 million? 2.5 million?
12: You are so ambitious, sir. We might need to do a quick look up how many miles to the moon, because it's not quite that far to the moon. Rick, what are your thoughts?
13: I was going to guess it was a little bit further than going to Little Rock from Fredericksburg. So
11: since the Arkansas that's like board.
13: 500 miles or something. So,
12: but you know, if you hit traffic in Dallas, it feels like
13: you're going to the moon. That's right. Okay, so let's see. If that seemed ambitious, I'm gonna say 500,000 miles.
12: Okay, so let me help both of you out. It's been a while since you did your eighth grade whatever science where you talk about the moon.
11: Earth science. That was earth science. Yeah.
12: So to the moon, the closest point is 225,623 miles. The dark side, the far side of the moon, is 252,088 miles. So they go further than the dark side, the furthest part of the moon. But no, they did not go 500,000. They went 252,756 miles. So over a quarter of a million for sure. But it is the furthest any humans have ever gone.
13: No, wait, Tim. I round trip. They went 500. So I was right. It was just round trip. They were. I'm just kidding.
12: And I'm just kidding. But I do want to point out, Trump says that this mission, what Artemis is doing, is a stepping stone. Artemis 3 is scheduled for 2027. It's going to involve a series of challenging tests in Earth's orbit. Artemis 4 is slated for 2028, and it's expected to send astronauts to the lunar South Pole for the first time. And I got to be honest, guys, when I was reading this and I saw lunar South Pole, I was like, wait a second. Is there a lunar surface on the South Pole? I think I misread that and misunderstood. But to the South Pole lunar, I'm assuming that's like the south side of the moon, I think is what that means. The Artemis program's overall goal is to establish a long-term human presence on the moon and eventually send astronauts to Mars. President Trump, in his comments, said that he is trying to restore what has been lost because so many presidents did not prioritize and emphasize the value of kind of the American spirit, that we are people that want to explore the unknown and et cetera, et cetera. And he wants to restore that. Great article. But guys, just on a high level, there is now a new space academy that is coming. He signed the executive order. And then number two, there's more of these Artemis missions scheduled, and part of the schedule, 2028, they're working to land on lunar South Pole for the first time. And then a future objective is actually sending astronauts to Mars, which is just incredible. And good news that we have leaders that are ambitious and want to do these kinds of things again. So this is exciting to me.
13: I know, David, you were joking about the space thing in West Texas, but I think, since Elon Musk created a city in Texas, what's it called? Space, I'm blanking on it, but it's basically like Space Station or something like that down in, it's kind of close to the border. But I think that'd be a great place for all of these things and space camp and all that to happen. So anyways, all right, go ahead, David. Sorry, man. You got, I'm taking up your time for our last piece of good news.
11: Well, there are parts of West Texas that would probably make you feel like you're on the moon with nothing growing out there and lots of desert and open stuff, kind of desolate like that, but that's, yeah, neither here nor there. I love West Texas, by the way. Love riding horses out there. It's great. My piece of good news comes from Florida, actually, and it is something that no other state has done to this point in time. Now, it deals with welfare and welfare benefits. So there are welfare benefits. There's federal welfare. There's state welfare, all these things to assist people who need help. There is the what's called temporary assistance for needy families. I wonder if temporary assistance means the same thing that temporary immigration status means, decades and decades and decades. I don't know. But it says temporary assistance for needy families. There's temporary cash assistance, stuff like that. And what happened is DeSantis in Florida said, hey, here's some things we're no longer going to let you use your welfare benefits for. Now, this kind of blows my mind that we were allowing this to be used for welfare benefits, but here's six things he banned. Psychic and fortune-telling services. So, wait a minute, you're using your welfare money for psychic and fortune-telling services, or tattoos, spa services, tanning, and other luxury services. So, you're using your welfare money to get tattoos and go to spas, or pornography, makes sense, or you're using your welfare money to buy drugs and alcohol, which, yeah, that speaks for itself. Or using your welfare money for tobacco and vaping products. Or using your welfare money to get tickets to Disney World and other places. So they've said no more on entertainment tickets, theme park admission, video games, anything else. So those are the new six things you can't use your welfare money for. And this is the only state in the United States that has stopped welfare money from being used for those purposes. He's the first one to do this. I'm going, oh, my goodness.
12: Well, Dad, let me point out that this is something that we probably will bring up at our legislators' conference this fall. This is one of the things that we often do is try to introduce legislators to other pieces of legislation. Actually, I know many that listen to our program. So if you're listening, just know at our legislators' conference this fall, we're probably talking about this topic. If you can't afford food, you can't afford housing, but you can't afford to go get a massage, you can afford to go to Disney, you might have kind of misappropriated some of those funds. You might need some Dave Ramsey help more than you need the welfare help, apparently. But it's great that Florida's doing this. Dad, again, just a quick throw in. This is definitely something we will advocate for many other states to follow suit on. But it's great that Florida's going that direction.
11: Yeah, it just blows my mind that people would, I don't know, we've never needed to ban this before because I don't think we ever thought it'd be used in this way before. But this has now become kind of a career job path, is taking government money and finding ways to get government money and enjoy your lifestyle. And so with temporary being used here with welfare and temporary being used with immigration status, maybe we're recovering what both of those words actually mean, and words do have meaning. So even that in itself is good news.
13: Yeah, I mean, just more good leadership from Ron DeSantis in Florida as well, right? I mean, he's only got a few months left. I bet we have a few more good news items from Florida before he's done with being governor in Florida. Anyway, everybody have a great weekend. We'll have more Wobblers for you next week. But be sure and share the program with your friends and family. And don't forget to check it out on your favorite podcast app. You've been listening to The Wobbler Show.

0: I'm Ruth Kramer with Mission Network News. The body count is growing from the Ebola outbreak in the Democratic Republic of the Congo. More than 6,600 cases are now confirmed, with over 3,200 deaths. Stephen Hale with Mission Aviation Fellowship says,
1: it makes it the second largest Ebola outbreak in recorded history that we're aware of. So it is unfortunately taking on historic proportions.
0: MAF is uniquely positioned to meet medical needs in Jesus' name.
1: Some of the local hospitals are out of personal protective equipment for their doctors and nurses. And so they have reached out to us to see if we can bring supplies in. And so we are eager to do so. And we're just now starting to get those flight permissions together.
0: Pray for God's healing mercies in the DR Congo. And all ministry can be challenging, but prison ministry is particularly difficult, says Jill Payne-Holman with Prisoners for Christ.
2: We're ministering to people who hurt other people, and that can be a tough sell sometimes. But I just, you know, I would ask people to remember, you know, we're all sinners, right? And there is no sliding scale for sin. My sin separates me from God just the same way that inmate does. That inmate is just paying those earthly consequences.
0: More hands are needed to share Christ with prisoners in the U.S. With Prisoners for Christ, you can become an anonymous pen pal or Bible study correspondent with a prisoner. They also offer training and resources on how to begin prison ministry wherever you live. Many inmates are desperate for change. You could be part of showing them the hope of Jesus.
2: Because that's the only thing that will change the human heart.
0: 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I'm Ruth Kramer.
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5: If you get frustrated, go take a walk, go pray, go do something with your spouse. Don't do that with a child. Emotional consequences are not helpful.
6: That's Dr. John Townsend, and he joins us today on Focus on the Family with Jim Daly. He's going to help you set boundaries with your children. I'm John Fuller.
7: John, I'm looking forward to this. I mean, my boys are now in their 20s, but this is the kind of information I wish I would have understood and digested with Gene to be able to do this better. I mean, we understood the concepts, but we didn't slow down to really apply them as best as we could. And for that reason, you know, we want to make sure you're equipped as a parent of younger children to be able to apply these boundaries, because the outcomes are so good. And children feel more confident, more secure, even though it takes a little bit of, discipline to be able to apply these as a parent. But it's going to be great content.
6: Yeah, and Dr. John Townsend is a speaker and best-selling author, and we're covering a book he co-wrote with Dr. Henry Cloud. It's called Boundaries with Kids, How Healthy Choices Grow Healthy Children. And we'll encourage you to get a copy of that.
7: Yeah, that's so good. Welcome. Good to have you back, John.
5: Great to be here.
7: What are some of those obstacles that parents run into when they're setting boundaries?
5: Well, there's two ways to look at the obstacles. First is things that kids do to oppose boundaries, that they don't like them at first. They escalate sometimes, and they blow up, or they melt down. Sometimes they withdraw and feel hurt, and you know they don't feel very loved. And sometimes they manipulate to get around it. But that's not the biggest obstacle. The biggest obstacle is us. The parent, and some attitudes that we have and mindsets that we have that we've got to look at. That makes the biggest difference in the world. Let me give you a few examples. One is to need the child's love. I need my child to think I'm good and loving and helpful and think positive about me. I need my child. Well, if you need your child to think positive of you, you'll never say no. You'll be the circus parent. Another one is, this is a technical term, but it's very important in parenting, fragilizing. To fragilize means to think that your child is a little broken egg that you've got to walk on eggshells around so that when child gets discomfortable, uncomfortable, because you're frustrating them or saying no, are they going to fall apart? Are they going to have a nervous breakdown? And that's making somebody who's pretty resilient most of the time fragile. That's a problem in parenting.
7: Let me ask you in that regard, because this is a really critical point. The fact that culturally we're avoiding allowing that resilience, because we're doing exactly what you're saying. We're overprotective. We're overly engaged. Mm-hmm. And I think, again, this is one of those aha moments for a lot of parents who are watching or listening, who are the helicopter parent, the hovering parent, because they feel that's the responsibility of a parent of a 3-year-old, 5-year-old, 9-year-old. Mm-hmm. Why do we need to back down a little bit because of the outcomes that will occur if we don't?
5: Yeah, the best way to look at that is look at the sources for reality. One is the research. It just says if you are always keeping the child from any discomfort or unhappiness of any kind, you put out an anxious child. They feel insecure. Like, I don't have the strength to handle, you know, hard things, and I don't have frustration tolerance. And all of a sudden, they're very scared about life because somebody took care of this for them. The second is project into the future. Now, if I don't want him or her at 9 to ever feel bad, what kind of a husband or a wife or a worker or a minister or a friend are they going to be? They're going to be overwhelmed with life all the time. And the third source is, let's read our Bible. What does it say in Ephesians? It says that we're supposed to build each other up with grace and truth. Well, grace is the love and the support and the listening. And truth is, hey, there's some house rules here. Mm. So it's just not even a question anymore that the children need to know what no means and to have their own no, ultimately.
7: Yeah, that's so good. We're going to do something a little different. We've got some callers who have sent their questions in knowing this program was going to occur, which I think is great. So, you know, our goal here at Focus is to help you do this parenting job as best as you can. That's always our goal. And hearing from you in this way, I think we're going to do a few, is a great way to put real people in this spot and let them ask you a question. So let's take the first one.
8: I'm wondering at what age it's appropriate to start disciplining your child. In general, you know, I was always taught that you just start as early as possible, but I'm wondering, like, what age they can start connecting the cause and effect of their actions. Like, I would assume it's before they can have, you know, a full conversation, but I'm just not sure what that point is.
5: It's a great question. I don't believe in a lot of this during infancy. The first 12 months, that child is busy just trying to figure out what the world is and where love is and where safety is. And they don't even have the neurological capacity yet to understand the meaning of the word no. It was a few exceptions, maybe structure and feeding times and nap times later in the first year. But toddlerhood is where I believe it needs to begin, which is, you know, the onesie twosie. And that's when they can learn language. Cognitively, they can go, oh, there's this word called no, I need to understand this. And if a parent will lovingly just set out house rules, you know, here's how you treat your dog, or here's how you obey mom and dad, or these sorts of things. And when they have a bad attitude, help to correct that. That's very important, very helpful. And it sets the stage. Don't start that too late. And toddlerhood is fine for that.
7: Yeah. Let me ask you, especially like with young children, kind of the phase we're talking about right now, the mom who is just struggling with the get your shoes on because it's time to go. I mean, this sounds simple, but it's so right. And she has to repeat that, or dad has to repeat that 20 times. Mm-hmm. I said, get your shoes on. We got to go. How do you

0: and then you'll have the timeout, or I'll take away the toy if it doesn't happen. Well, they don't believe that because they have a thousand experiences of mom doing it or dad doing it that way. But then when you follow that up, and after the one time you take the toy away or whatever, and the child is now in a new reality, I'm living in a new world because I lost something and they followed up. And so that's going to be a conflict. There's going to be upsetness, but you have to tolerate that and be loving about it. And the more you do that, and don't nag, but say after the first time. I've got parents that were friends that said, once we did that, all of a sudden we have all this lack of angst and we had more fun time.
1: Yeah, interesting. You know, that's the goal, right?
0: That's the goal.
1: Things happen when asked and consequences are few.
0: And they put on their shoes. Can you believe that, Jeff?
1: Which is the goal. My goodness. No. You know, another concept in the same space is something you referred to as emotional consequences, to avoid emotional consequences. And this is another big one that we as parents tend to fail at because we get emotional. We're angry and because it's now driven our temperature emotionally up. I said to get those shoes on now. And that's not helpful because that kind of reaction or direction, boundary, it starts to hurt the identity of the child. They think shame. It's shame. Okay, I'm not doing the right thing. For whatever reason, the child may not even understand it. I just enjoy playing. I want to color more. I don't want to put my shoes on. But the parent's unhealthy emotional rise can lead to some issues later.
0: Right. You know, it reminds me of Colossians 3, where the Bible says, don't exasperate or embitter your child because they'll get discouraged.
1: Well, that is a good scripture.
0: It makes so much sense because when you look at it, there's this little person called a child, and there's this big people out here, and you want the big people to be sane. They want to be loving and rational, all those things. And if mom or dad blows their top with these emotional consequences, these shaming things, the kid thinks, I live in a crazy world, and it's scary because they're not safe anymore. But if the parent goes, this is the rule, now, here, I'm going to be clear about it, and stays warm about it, I mean, firm but warm, the child goes, oh, I live in sanity, and she's safe, and he's safe, and I can do this. So you have, if you get frustrated, go take a walk, go pray, go do something with your spouse. Don't do that with the child. Emotional consequences are not helpful.
1: And I mean, this is a thing that I've noticed even in raising my boys. You have to do everything within your power to always be the adult, to always be the calm one, the calm voice, never move into a place where you get angry and emotionally destructive, if I could say it that way. That's a challenge because they will, boy, the teen years, will they push your buttons or what? So, but you have to come back to this. Okay, I'm the parent, I'm not the child, but we can tend to, as parents, to get down in the mud with them.
0: You know what I think really helps there, Jim, is that anytime you end that immediate crisis, a meltdown in the grocery store or somebody smoking dope at 14, you know, whatever the meltdown is, is don't get lost in the present crisis. Think future.
1: Right.
0: What I'm getting ready to do with my child, I want to play the long game. How am I going to affect them as a parent, as a somebody, you know, who's in their 30s? And what I next do will get me into my prefrontal cortex, and I won't be amygdala hijacked, fighting and flight. Just think about the future when that happens, and you'll be the adult.
1: And it's a good distraction, too, in the present. Think about the future.
2: Okay. This is Focus on the Family with Jim Daly, and today we're talking with Dr. John Townsend about really, it's a classic book that he co-wrote with Dr. Henry Cloud, Boundaries with Kids, How Healthy Choices Grow Healthy Children. 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
1: John, we have another parent who wants to ask a question. Let's hear what their question is.
3: So one of my twins in particular is just has always just been a little more emotionally sensitive boy. And where it's coming out now in these preteen years is just kind of like a overall moodiness or sullenness. Really, it pushes my buttons, just the facial expressions and just the kind of like woe is me-ism where I'm trying to, you know, we really want our kids to see all the good that God has for them. And so how do you handle that without heaping shame?
0: You know, this is a really important question because especially in teen years, the hormones take over, puberty takes over, the endocrine's going, and the moodiness happens, and a lot of parents are, goodness gracious, I want this child to see the good things that God's brought around. So this is sort of a semi-boundaries and semi

0: My also attachment relationship question. In terms of the boundaries part, when there's misbehavior with a sensitive teen, it doesn't mean you drop the rule and say, well, if you're upset, if it's going to make you discouraged, if it's a reasonable boundary about behavior or conduct, these sorts of things, you got to hold the rule, but you do need to listen more. And what we find is instead of saying, stop feeling moody, get happy, you know.
1: Yeah.
0: I never work with me, is when you keep the structure, but you also say, tell me more about it. When the child feels understood that my parent is with me, even though I'm down. I mean, think about David in the Psalms. He was always complaining to God, and that's why we know it's okay. And God was okay with it. The child begins to feel like, you're in the well with me. I do feel bad about my dating life, or I'm not doing well in sports or whatever. And the parent comes in and says, I know that's tough. The child feels like I'm in this empty well of pain, but you're not talking me out of it. You're in the well with me, giving me grace and attunement. And the child begins to think, this is okay, but don't drop the structure and the responsibility at the same time. It's a win-win, not a zero-sum game.
1: John, let me ask you this. How can parents teach their children to manage their own responsibilities? I mean, that's kind of the golden question, actually, because this is what every parent at every stage is going to be troubled by. How do I do this? How do I teach my child life responsibilities and they then do them?
0: I can give you the big picture in four words, if it helps with this, because yeah. This is the question, is how do you incentivize kids to make good choices with the boundary thing? The first thing is love, because no child can take a boundary or a rule or a job or an obligation unless they know they're loved, because they're going to be disheartened. None of us can do things if we think somebody's not on our side and on our team. So you got to love them and let them know and be attached to them. But the second thing is you got to give them the rules. Here's the truth. The truth is, this is how we conduct things in our house. So they know it. They got to be informed. It's not okay to say, I'm going to give you a consequence, and they never knew. Here's the house rules. I can tell a funny story about that.
1: Yeah.
0: There's universal house rules, like obey parents and help out with chores and do your homework. And then there's those ones that are particular to your child, like your child's personality. Like with an extrovert, then you take away their phone because they love social stuff. With the introvert, then they can't have a lot of alone time. I mean, you know the children. And Barbie and I, when the kids were small, we had horrible bathroom things. They just go, I don't know what it's about the bathroom and brushing teeth. They would just do these things. And finally, we were writing things like, don't put toothpaste on the dog. And it was like so particular. And so we finally got, wait a minute, this is leave the bathroom like you found it. Okay.
1: Right.
0: So you've got to go for the universal rules and the particular rules. But that's the second thing, is the truth, the rules. The third thing, and this is what's so scary for parents, especially Christian parents, is freedom. You got to be free to disobey. Because if you're not free to disobey, you'll never learn. And the parents that are uber, uber controlling and kind of rigid, the kid never has a chance to disobey, and watch what happens later in life in college.
1: I want to emphasize this because this is really good. It's kind of another light bulb. It feels like as we're parenting in our limited ability, and that's okay. I mean, we haven't done this before. It didn't come with a manual. You're learning as you go. And how many parents want a do-over? You ever say that to Dina?
2: Mm-hmm.
1: I've said that to Gina. I wish I could have a do-over. Yeah. But in that regard, it's okay for the child to fail.
0: Mm-hmm.
1: You actually want them to, and then be that net to help them learn from that and
0: right.
1: to do better next time. I think this would be true for Gene and I think we had a goal of zero failure rate. And that's so unhealthy
0: right.
1: for the child. And that would be a do-over for me, to be more engaged with our boys, to allow them to fail and allow them to be healthy in that.
0: Right. Now, there's a certain limit to that. You don't tell a three-year-old they can run out in traffic. That's
1: right.
0: awful. But, yeah, they need to be able to fail, because there's no learning without it. You know, you take Joshua 24, it says, choose this day who you're going to serve. God even says, I'm not going to make you do this. There's no have to here. And the thing that, especially in those middle years, guys, you want to be around when they fail. So mm-hmm. we didn't want perfect children those age, because we had the suspicion that if they were perfect with us and we couldn't be around to monitor things and guide things, in college is going to be a nightmare.
1: Correct.
0: We always felt a little insecure around some parents that their kids are just kicking it, and just, how can I please my parents during the junior high years and the high school years? And we were thinking, gosh, we're not that. And then we found out these nightmares happen in college, because now they learned how to choose. So freedom is a good thing. So the First step is the love. The second thing, here's the rule. That's the boundary. The third is the freedom to fail and to disobey. And the fourth is reality consequences. Mm. Here's what happens.
1: Yeah.
0: And I've set up appropriate reality consequences, which is giving them something they don't want, like chores, taking away something they do want, like a phone. And there's the whole four words. And that's kind of what the book is about.
1: Yeah.
2: You know, in terms of responsibility, Dr. Townsend, there is a moment most of us parents face where our child says, I can't do it. And there's something in what you just said that is making me wonder, how do we handle those moments? Because we aspire to actually, you can do that because we think you can. There's some coaching involved in there. There's some natural consequences, some failure. But how do we help our child understand the difference between, I just don't want to do that or I don't think I can, and my parents really want me to?
0: Yeah, John, that's just a real normal problem. In the book, we call it the law of responsibility. How do you bear your own load, like Galatians 6 says? And a lot of children will think, I can't do it because it's uncomfortable. Now, some things they can't do. That's why it's important to have age-appropriate responsibilities. In the book, we've got a table on that so you can know what's different between a 4-year-old and a 13-year-old, because there's some things they cannot do. But you start with what I call OJT, on-the-job training. Walk them through it. Here's how you feed the dog. Here's how you do your homework and stay with it for 45 minutes without a break. Here's how you learn how to cook. So you walk through them as you would with a job. So then they go, I'm getting that capacity because mom and dad are training me. And then there's a learning curve. And they don't walk the dog right, or they only sit still for 10 minutes or whatever. And the learning curve makes mistakes, and you're just compassionate about that, but you stick with it. Next, you empathize with the complaining. Let them complain about it as long as they're doing it. Don't trigger. So many parents who don't like the attitude, and you either criticize them and shame them, or you cave in and say, well, you're upset. But don't do either one of those. Just empathize. I know it's tough. Get back to work. And then you praise the success. That's how kids learn competency in life, for a skill or a marriage or faith.
1: Yeah. Let's hear one more question before we end today. And I want us to come back tomorrow, if you're willing, and we'll keep this rolling because it's so good for parents to really understand boundaries. Let's listen to this question.
3: My question relates to my 14-month-old. I'm a first-time mother to a beautiful little girl, and I'm finding myself saying the word no to her a lot more than I ever thought I would. And she now says no back to me, and it feels like a little bit of a game. And I'm just wondering, how can I implement boundaries? How can I deter her from doing things that are unsafe? How can I get her to stop doing things I don't want her to do without the use of the word no, especially during a season where communication is limited right now with the skills that she has. So any feedback would be much appreciated. Thank you again. Bye.
1: This is the ultimate question for parents, how we get into this no debate. It's like a tennis match where the ball is the word no, and it's going back and forth over the net.
0: It really is. Well, let me pose another way to look at this. So why toddlerhood to avoid no? Might as well stop it in early childhood or late childhood or early adolescence or late. Maybe saying no is a bad thing all the way through life. Well, there's going to be a nightmare. And so let's don't just think about the toddlerhood. If you don't like the word no, there's a problem because it's a great word. What does Matthew 5 say? Let your yes be yes, or your no be no. It helps us. It gives us structure. So what we found out is the only group that shouldn't really have a lot of no is, like we talked about earlier, the infant. They really can't metabolize or digest that. But a toddler on, they need it and they learn it. And I'm so happy with this caller because her child is responding with her own no, meaning I'm developing an identity. I'm going to protect myself. I might have a good relationship and not let anybody, you know, gaslight me. So when the toddler says, does what you don't like, and you say no, and it's a firm no, and it's a nice no, but it's not a mean no, then they begin to protest, set the consequence, make it a reasonable consequence. And after it's become like normalized, that this is the way my family is, this is the way mom and dad are, they calm down. It's like the rails of the crib for a baby. Structure brings security. A kid without a no in their lives is more insecure.
1: Yeah. Mm.
0: And if you look at the long-term research on parenting, it's really, really interesting. There are two factors of all these studies about what makes a nice person by age 21, from 0 to 21, two factors. One is appropriate warmth, real warmth, listening, getting down to their level, you know, caring. And the second is appropriate structure and strictness. That's the two that matter.
1: Really interesting. And unfortunately, as parents, we tend to see those as very different things. And like most of life, we lean into one and not the other. And when you do that in an imbalanced way, you end up with problems either way.
0: And you end up with a split parent problem. The Disney parent and the uber strict parent. And then the child learns, here's where I have fun, I can do what I want, and here's the one that I'm kind of afraid of and resentful. Parents need to be integrated in what the Bible calls grace and truth.
1: That's good. John, right at the end here, I want to cover one thing that seems to be kind of a phenom amongst younger parents right now, this idea of avoiding the word no, that it's not a healthy thing. And I think they refer to it as gentle parenting. Speak to that issue. It's kind of touching on this idea of being out of balance in one direction. And I, you know, some of the best advice I ever got from a friend, he said, try to say yes in your parenting more than no. But that came to activity. You know, when your son asks you or your daughter, do you want to play catch? Try to say yes. Don't say no, I'm busy. And that's how he was applying it. And I think that's a distinction too. Say yes when it comes to things your child wants to do after work or whatever it might be, rather than saying, I'm really tired, I'm busy, whatever. Then there's this, don't say no in order to be gentle on the child. Speak to that.
0: Well, I think that the gentle parenting thought pattern, there's some strengths in it. One is they tend to be more emotionally attuned to how the child is feeling. That's very important. The attunement is a big deal. Also, I think it's good to sometimes explain the why. Instead of just, I'm the mommy all the time, you know, because I'm the parent. Well, sometimes you have to do that. But sometimes it's helpful to say because, you know, it might hurt somebody's feelings because we want you to be a success. And the fact that it's kind of anti-harshness, well, harshness can really damage a child. But here's the weaknesses, I think. No matter how warm we are and how attuned emotion we are, it can become permissiveness. And then the child doesn't learn structure and responsibility. Also, there's an over-validating, they call it sometimes, of always over-praising everything. And that can dysregulate the neurology of a child's brain because they know that they're not that great and they begin to feel like they're a sham. So you're telling me I'm going to be the next president. Well, maybe I am, but right now I can't even make it through my classes. So they feel this disconnect. The overpraising can be a problem. And also the collaborative conversation instead of no, like, well, let's work this out together. Well, what that does is the child begins to think, I'm in charge here too, right? I'm just like these guys are. I got a big vote. And instead of, I'm going to be in a world where there are authority figures and there's a God who owns everything and there's bosses and all this sort of thing, it becomes more confusing for them and sometimes creates a sense of entitlement and the inability, this is the big one, the inability to tolerate life's limits.
1: Yeah, that's big and it seems epidemic right now. So, John, like I said, this is great. Let's go another day and cover some more of the content in the book. And what a great book it is. Dr. John Townsend with his co-author, Henry Cloud, Boundaries with Kids, How Healthy Choices Grow Healthy Children. 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And just know that, you know, you're supporting something that we are having an impact, John. Mm-hmm. I think last year alone, we were able to help 470,000 families prepare for that parenting journey. That's a good thing. And we're really, I'm grateful that Focus is having that kind of impact.
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1: And Dr. Townsend, you're involved with raising up the next generation of strong Christian counselors through your efforts at Concordia. 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
5: For American Family News, I'm Chris Woodward. Oil is rising, and so are tensions between the U.S. and Iran. The Islamic regime attacked U.S. interests yesterday in Jordan, this after the U.S. hit Iranian tankers. Secretary of State Marco Rubio.
6: Iran continues to try to hit U.S. naval ships, and for every time they do that or try to do that, they're going to lose tankers. And I think you'll see that again today.
5: Fox News contributor Dan Hoffman said Iran is trying to wait out the U.S.
7: They know they'll lose every military engagement, but they are hopeful that they will exact such a price on us that they will demonstrate that the United States has limited influence. That's their goal, to reduce or eliminate altogether our influence in the Middle East, to induce us to negotiate, if we ever do negotiate, on their terms. We'll see where this goes in the coming weeks and months ahead.
5: Senator John Fetterman is on shaky ground with Democrats in his home state of Pennsylvania. The senator's approval ratings with Democrats in the state have plunged, and some Democrats are openly talking about running against Fetterman in 2028. It all comes after Fetterman repeatedly criticized Democrats in media appearances while backing some of President Trump's priorities. Fetterman has acknowledged his isolation from Democrats, but he has said that he would not switch to become a Republican. A conservative activist does not see how the two-day midterm convention can hurt Republicans. Chad Groening has more.
8: President Trump is scheduled to be the primetime headliner on both nights of the first ever GOP midterm convention, which gets underway today in Dallas. The president wants to make the midterms a referendum on himself in order to fire up the MAGA base to get out and vote. Gary Bauer is chairman of the Campaign for Working Families.
9: I don't see how it can hurt. President Trump and Vice President Vance have an incredible record to run on. Their accomplishments make the Biden administration look exactly what it was, 4 years of walking in your sleep.
8: But Bauer says it's very difficult to get the message out with the drumbeat of media propaganda.
9: So the hope is there might be a certain number of Americans that don't regularly tune in, but maybe we'll check it out, see what's going on, or a speech could be given that really captures people's attention.
8: And Bauer says as far as those Republicans who have chosen not to attend,
9: if a Republican congressman thinks he's better off campaigning in his district, that's their decision to make. But I trust the political judgment of President Trump a lot more than I do the typical Republican in Republican politics.
8: Bauer thinks the convention will help generate turnout.
9: I think the convention improves the chances that we do better than expected in November. And the fact that it's taking place in Texas in itself be helpful in making sure that we keep the Senate seat there. So, yeah, I think it's a good thing.
8: I'm Chad Groening.
5: American satisfaction with the K-12 education system has plummeted to a 27-year low, with only 32% of adults reporting they are satisfied with public schools. According to recent Gallup data, this surge in dissatisfaction stems from pandemic-related academic drops, declining test scores, and broad skepticism about institutions. Notably, just 20% of Americans believe schools effectively prepare students with critical thinking skills or workforce readiness for the future. In final news, a group of Nashville musicians are suing artificial intelligence platform Suno, accusing it of using their likeness without permission. Country singer-songwriter John Rich told the Fox News Rundown he thinks the practice should be abolished altogether.
10: It should be illegal to monetize AI-generated music because it cannot own a copyright. You cannot track what it trained off of and who's being ripped and plagiarized. And because of that, monetizing it is in effect illegal.
5: Universal Music Group, Sony Music Group, and Round Hill Music are also suing Suno, alleging copyright infringement. A spokesman for Suno said in a statement, quote, "We believe these claims are without merit, and we intend to defend against them." Find more news on AFN.net. 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
12: I love talking about the things of God because of truth and the biblical worldview. The U.S. Constitution obligates our government to preserve and protect the rights that our founders recognize come from God, our Creator, not our government. I believe that Scripture in the Bible is very clear that God is the one that raised up each of you, and God has allowed us to be brought here to this specific moment in time.
11: This is Jenna Ellis in the Morning.
12: Good morning. It is Wednesday, September 9th, and the Lindsey Clancy jurors, a few of them, three of them specifically, have now sat for interviews to describe what happened in the jury room, and they are allowed to do that, of course. And this can only be described as absolutely wild. I mean, we speculated what they were probably thinking. We knew a little bit from the notes that they passed to the judge and the described holdout and frustration with the single lone male juror. That's all that we know about his identity now, thankfully, I think, for his own protection and security. But what these jurors, these three women, actually described, and the language that they used to describe their own feelings and thought processes, is just so disturbingly evil. That's the only way that it can be described. And I want to play just a couple of these clips so that you can hear for yourself. But the thing that really struck me is that if we are going to have a jury system that works as a part of a justice system, this is all predicated on the fact that we have actually reasonable, competent, moral, upright citizens who are willing to sit on the jury and actually render a judgment, not try to empathize with the defendant, not try to excuse evil conduct like murdering your children, not try to look for, you know, a medical version of a way out. I mean, this is where we get as a society if we have people who are so full of toxic empathy that they refuse to actually look at the facts and render a verdict without just total bizarre feminist emotion. So this is what the foreperson said in part. This is cut two.
13: He had reasonable doubt. He admitted he had reasonable doubt after we watched that video of the interview. I think that's when it was. He admitted he had reasonable doubt, and I started filling out the forms. I was so excited. I actually, there were three forms I had to fill out, and I started filling them out. I wrote my signature on each one, and then he said, but I'm still not going to say that she's not guilty by reason of insanity.
12: She was so excited to fill out the forms for not guilty. That should never be a contemplation in the context of a criminal jury. I mean, how unserious can you possibly be to say that you were so excited that you were going to say, find this woman not guilty for the murder of her three children? And then this is another female juror who is upset again at the holdout male juror. And listen to how she characterizes this. This is cut three.
14: We read to him on numerous occasions the definition of reasonable doubt from Judge Sullivan's instruction. He actually said one day in the end, well, why don't we have the judge come in and read it again? And we were like, no, we have it in front of us. We don't need that. And we would highlight it and, you know, so-and-so, this is the definition of reasonable doubt. But he had the hardest time getting off the fact that Lindsey viciously killed her children.
12: Did you hear that? He had the hardest time getting over the fact that she viciously killed her children. She's admitting this was a vicious kill, not accidental, not unintended, not even tragic. I mean, this is being characterized rightly as a vicious killing. And somehow this woman in Massachusetts is perplexed and shocked, maybe, that an actual human being can't get over the fact that these were vicious killings. I mean, this is where we are at as a society with the lack of humanity, the lack of a measurable difference between right and wrong, good and evil. I mean, this is telling you the worldview of where these jurors are coming from. So let's welcome in our good friend Steve Dace, who, of course, is a host of the Steve Dace Show over at The Blaze. And Steve, this literally made me sick to my stomach last night as I was watching these juror interviews. And just these two clips alone, and I'd encourage everyone to go actually listen to the full interview with these jurors. But this is exactly what every conservative commentator was talking about even before we had the words themselves from these jurors, to know that they are not in the same realm of worldview as I believe our founders intended when we created this process of a right to a jury of your peers. I mean, this has gone so far off the rails. Can we even recover as a society?
15: Well, you set that up beautifully, Jenna. And, you know, our founders intended juries to be kind of the fourth, unofficial fourth branch of government, the last place to go for justice for people with God-given individual rights, to go for justice when, if and when the system should collectively fail, would be to have a jury of your peers. And I think that we need to understand that this is a jury of our peers. It is a microcosm of where America is, that you essentially, the only thing worse than the patriarchy was always going to be the matriarchy. And that's where we are. All right, what do you want to call it? The longhouse is kind of the slang of the day. That's really what we're talking about. Pagan, matriarchal religions. All pagan religions are matriarchal in nature. And that's where we are. We are overrun with godlessness and paganism. We're overrun with a generation of women unrepentant for the murder of their own children. And all of that collective guilt has to go somewhere. We will have redemption as a species. We demand it. We know there's something deep within us that desires it. And so it's going to be real redemption that comes only through Christ, or it's going to be a pseudo fake form. And in our day and age, you know, sometimes that form of redemption is found within a pagan deity. But often in our day and age, that form of redemption is found from what people view as the most powerful force of human will on the planet, government. Government will just affirm my sins. Government will tell me I'm okay and promote my sinfulness so that I never have to face my conscience before a holy and righteous God. And therefore, I just bury all of that residual shame and guilt. You know, the Bible says that Jesus went to the cross despising the shame. Why does he use that word? Because it's the same word that we see in the scriptures before sin enters the world. They were naked in the garden and they had no shame. All right. And so all that shame has to go somewhere. It's supposed to point you to the cross. But for people that don't want to admit what they did was wrong, it'll point them to something more sinister. And you're watching that play out. I'll guarantee every one of those female jurors has had an abortion. I'll guarantee it. I'll guarantee they all watched The View. I'll guarantee it. And it's always, folks, in this day and age, it's always the ones you most suspect every single time. It's all obvious. It's all being laid bare. For the timing of this to occur, as we're on the eve of the one-year anniversary of the murder of my friend Charlie Kirk, I find to be providential, and here's why. Because I want to give, here's the good news for audiences like yours and like mine. The reason why this woman was not given the affirmation for, quote, viciously killing her children, that the jury wanted, was because one man said no. You go all the way back to the garden, one man given power and dominion by the created universe, Adam steps in and just simply says, no, we're not doing this. Whole thing is over, but he didn't. All throughout history, greatness has happened because typically one man or a small group of men have stepped forward and said, and that's going to be a no for me, dog. No, we're not doing that. Right? And so 56 men said no to a king, most powerful human being on the planet. And here we are 250 years later. It all starts with one man or a single man saying no. And the reason Charlie was martyred is because he looked at the spirit of the age and he said, no, you're not taking another generation of our young people, particularly our young men. No, you're not going to do this. No, I'm going to take the fight directly to you. And out of that came a group of other men mostly men that surrounded him to help him with this mission. So here's the good news, right? The good news is there was one man stop and think about who this gentleman is. In the face of the entire spirit of the age, the entirety of the zeitgeist of this culture, all of the media, knowing what was likely awaiting him when he did this, and then internally, up against all of that emotion in that room, knowing that the other two guys that sat there were total simps and punk, and were going to punk him out, one guy said no. And justice still has a chance here, in the, even in the bluest of commonwealths of Massachusetts, because one guy said no. And I want every man within the sound of my voice to go and do likewise. Pick something terrible today, something wrong today, and just simply say, no, you're not going to teach that to my kid in the school. No, you're not going to tell that lie. No, we're not going to watch that show. No, we're not going to go to that movie. No, I'm not going to keep my mouth shut. No. The answer is no. No is a magical word. It's a powerful word. When God first introduces his law to the world, you know, this last era of Tim Keller wannabe third way of, we had to tell people what we're for, not just what we're against, which is very odd because the first time, and really the only time I'm aware of, that with his literal hand, God wrote words, physical words we could read. He wrote them on two stone tablets, and they're almost all no statements, Jenna. No, don't do that. No, don't do this. No, can't do that. You absolutely should not do that. They're all no's. They're all no's. So I kind of think no matters a lot, actually. What telling people what we're against, I think, is actually pretty profound. I mean, Don Wildman built an entire culturally impactful ministry off of what we're against. So no is, bring no, we need to make no great again. Bring no back. We're, instead of bringing sexy back, we're bringing no back. No, no, no. And this era where we're just going to anoint women to internally deal with women is over. It failed. We have the headship, right? The headship is given to us. The men are to say, no, we are not doing that. And that's where it starts. And one guy in Massachusetts did. And so justice there, it's not in great shape. It might be on life support, but it's still got a heartbeat.
12: Amen. Amen. And no absolutely is a powerful word. And why is it no? Because we live in a fallen world. We know that we go from order to chaos, that we are driven towards sin. Even Christians still are tempted, can give in to the evil. We have to stand firm against the cultural oppression, the demonic oppression, the spirit of the age, to all of the things that would compel us to just say yes. And it's easier. I mean, and that's the principle, right? Is that it's easier. It would be far easier for this juror to have simply said, okay, fine. It would have been far easier for all of the examples of the heroes throughout history, the men that have stood firm, who have said no. It would have been far easier to just say, you know, it's what difference is it gonna make? Or, you know what, I don't want to put my family through that. Or I don't want to, you know, stand up and say no. And yet, those are the heroes that we go back through the moments, the pivotal moments in civilization that have really changed the world. It hasn't been easy. I mean, everybody, you know, when I was in college and, you know, going through church and, you know, all of these things growing up, the whole focus was you need to be a world changer. You want to be a world changer. That isn't easy. And it comes with self-sacrifice. And one of the things, Steve, as I was just watching all of the demonic hatred toward this juror and how... from all the people online, but then how all of these female jurors were just railing against him. We used to laud heroes, not because their personal character is perfect, but because they chose to say no, but they chose to serve, protect, and sacrifice in the most extreme of circumstances. And self-sacrifice is something we have largely abandoned in favor of self-promotion, self-affirmation, you know, self. And we justify it under the rationale that of this toxic empathy. You know, we have all of these villain backstories, right? Like, everybody's just misunderstood. Lindsay Clancy wasn't evil. She just suffered postpartum psychosis. You know, it's like Maleficent wasn't evil. She was just misunderstood. So now the villains of the story, the actual evil actions, are sympathetic and the heroes are deconstructed and their motives are questioned because the lines are blurred intentionally. So as a culture, we don't rightly even identify good versus evil or the heroes versus the villains anymore.
15: 10,000%. I mean, they made that very Maleficent movie like 15 years ago with Angelina Jolie, if you recall.
12: I do. Yes. Yeah. And I ranted to my cousin about it as we watched it together for that exact reason.
15: Yeah. That was beautifully said. And what you just described is, again, with the word I used earlier, paganism, utilitarian ethics, to whom much is given, to each according to his abilities, for each according to his needs. The good of the many outweigh the good of the few or the one. Whatever avoids the most amount of suffering is what is good. Whatever brings the most amount of pleasure is what is good. This is utilitarian ethics. It comes right out of Darwinism. It's the descent of man. This is the pagan realm in which we live. And so our job now is to go and invade that realm with the light of the gospel. That's what the gospel has always done, is invade these kinds of pagan realms, offered up truly countercultural moralities, ethics, ways of living, behaving, performing. D. James Kennedy used to always say the two things you won't see in any Bible, an evangelism plan or self-esteem. Okay? And so our job is just to go and live the gospel and share it and hold the world accountable to it, because it isn't just a moral standard. It's about redemption from the fact we've all violated that moral standard. And we've just taken a generation of this off collectively in the church. We've got too many men in pulpits with skinny jeans and sweater vests and furrowed brows who are more interested in building brands, getting acceptance for acknowledging the tranny CIA operative in their offices by Dana Bash 10 years later, all right, live from Ukraine. That's essentially a poster for what the last generation of the Christian man has been. And that has to end. And the longhouse in the matriarchy will not end itself. It requires headship to end it. And that will require men that are worthy of carrying that mantle, first and foremost.
12: Yeah. And, you know, and it's no shock and it's no surprise that when you say the word paganism, that historically has meant a matriarchy and the priestesses and the leadership by women and pagan women. And you know, the Bible throughout speaks of male headship and that society works when there are strong male leaders. I mean, in fact, in Isaiah, when it's talking about punishment, children will oppress my people, women will rule them. You know, this isn't saying this is against women, but this is saying this is where men need to step up and actually be the leaders. And that, I'm convinced, is the only way that we truly save America and Western civilization. If the men will stand up to all of these, you know, feminist boss babes who want to rule over men and who have made them beta and basically silenced, the men need to be like this juror and stand up and not be, you know, mean or go the whole other direction and say we want to oppress women and, you know, we want to subjugate them and, you know, your place is barefoot in the kitchen and you can't speak at all. I mean, we're not talking about any of that, but to just stand up and say male headship matters and that men are supposed to be the leaders. And what that means is to serve, provide, and protect and actually be the men in society.
15: Totally agree. And one of the things I'm concerned about is we've seen, I think the enemy knows that this is what is needed and what is coming. And so there's been like this counterfeit group of kind of just nerd soy boys, and, you know, who sit around on podcasts and drop big words and degrade women fundamentally. And to kind of almost hijack this entire conversation before it gets started and take it to such extremes that when we introduce this, we reintroduce this into the lexicon, people are reflexively now recoiled against it. And I've done my best to try to confront that at times as well. That's not what we're talking about here. But ultimately, why when I say the only thing worse than patriarchy is matriarchy, what does that mean? Men are flawed and imperfect, but there are certain traits God has put within them that give us the ability to say no more easily in situations like this. And you just watch that play out in front of this jury, in this case right here.
12: And we've got to continue talking about this. Steve, thank you for talking about this. Thank you for pushing the biblical worldview. This is what is going to save America. We will be right back with more.

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3: Hello, Americans. I'm Todd Starnes. Stand by for news and commentary next. Common sense is coming back to the classroom in Texas. The Board of Education approving changes to the curriculum that will impact how students are taught about Christianity and Islam. Kids will learn about the role Christianity played in the founding of our nation, and children will be provided instruction on significant moments in the Bible. As for Islam, well, kids will learn how the Muslims waged brutal military campaigns against Jews and Christians. And on this 25th anniversary of the September 11th terrorist attacks, students in Texas will be taught that radical Islam was the motivating factor. Thousands of Americans were killed when Muslims waged jihad on our soil, chanting Allah Akbar as they flew jetliners into the buildings. In other words, Texas classrooms will soon teach the unvarnished truth about 9/11. I'm Todd Starnes.
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0: Welcome back. Well, as we're talking about the need for men to rise up and to be the leaders and to ensure that as we continue trying to build a moral and upright society, we need men who actually understand the biblical worldview and what that means for not only the family government, but also the church government and the civil government, and how that all plays out under God's divine authority, and what a limited delegation of his authority he has provided to each of these institutions and how they interact. And so as we continue to talk about some of the dangers and the pervasive theories that have come into the church, this is why it's important. Because if we are going to impact the civil government and to create good policy that ensures that we have things like competent juries, that we have a culture that is that is pointed toward the truth, then we have to make sure that the theology that comes from the church and is being taught in the church is accurate. And so we've been talking about Christian nationalism and the dangers, and going along with that same theory, now there's been a Christian Post piece that asks this question: did Al Mohler really propose a religious test for political office? And you'll know Al Mohler, the president of the Southern Baptist Theological Seminary. He hosts the briefing, his podcast, and has become, you know, one of those prolific voices within the Baptist community, the Southern Baptist community, and is, in my view, and a lot of people who I respect, Mueller is now getting more into the dangerous and false ideas of Christian nationalism. So for this conversation, let's welcome in Bill Roach. And I really appreciate, Bill, you have been an advocate of this, of really saying the truth of what Christian nationalism is teaching, what it isn't teaching, and the vagary around it. For those who haven't listened to some of the interviews that I've had with Bill Roach, please go back and listen to them. They're all at AFR.net. But Bill, describe for us what Al Mueller is actually proposing and why this is of such serious concern to the church.
5: Well, good morning, Jenna. It's great to be on here. And I agree with you. You know, these are big topics. And in the context of this, Al Mueller is one voice who for many years has rightly diagnosed our culture. And by that, I mean that we see the shift that's taken place where individuals are giving up a biblical worldview, and really they're starting to not legislate morality, but they're legislating immorality. And what you find here is that in this particular article that Richard Land put out, you know, on did Al Mueller propose a religious test, the answer is yes, he did. And, you know, I have tremendous respect for both Al Mueller and Richard Land. I know both of them. And I agree with Richard Land's central criticism, but I also agree with the cultural diagnosis that we find ourselves in. And, you know, the American political order did not emerge from nowhere. It understands human dignity and natural rights and moral responsibility that rests upon an objective moral order, which ultimately rests upon God. So the disagreement is over what government may do with those various truths. So the question is not whether Christianity is true or whether it's benefited America. The question is whether civil government has the authority to require citizens and office holders to have a formal acknowledgement of Christianity. So the key thing that we find here is, and this is where the distinction is, and this is where people are going to have to really pay attention, is that Mueller does not propose an established national church or require a profession of personal conversion, but he does propose that America formally acknowledge its Christian foundations by making a constitutional amendment to talk about those foundations, to make them very explicit. And the larger proposal has significant legal and political consequences. Namely, it's going to require a religious test to serve in office. And that's why Richard Land writing this article is such a big deal, is because he argues that requiring this acknowledgement from office holders is a religious test, even if we avoid that specific label. Sort of like the old saying, a rose by any other name is still a rose. So if refusing to affirm Christian doctrine disqualifies someone from holding public office, then Christianity has become the civil qualification. The point is this: a compulsory acknowledgement backed by a civil disqualification, that is the definition of a religious test. So what we find here is that Mueller gets certain things right and he gets certain things wrong in this. Mueller is right that government's never neutral and that every law reflects judgments about justice, human dignity, rights, common good, all those kinds of things. And he's also right that the American experiment cannot be explained without Christianity. The Declaration speaks of the rights endowed by the Creator. But here's the mistake. The mistake comes when we assume that because Christianity supplies the foundation, that government therefore has the jurisdiction to administer that and require that for someone to serve in political office. So the point is, Christianity can provide the moral foundations of a political order without becoming a confession administered by the state. And that's so much of what the American order was all about. And there's a lot more details to that, but that serves as the basic overview of what's going on right now.
0: And I so appreciate that distinction, because there are so many people right now, and I'm sure even a lot of our listeners, who are looking at the state of the state right now and looking even at the midterms coming up and saying, well, there are so many socialists who have a, you know, very pagan worldview, or, you know, are atheist or, you know, basically not Christian. And then you have the people who are overtly Muslims who very much have a different worldview on law, on Western civilization, on men and women, on so many things that they would push back and say, well, really, isn't this better ultimately to have a religious test to at least ensure that Christians are in office than going the way that we are in American society right now?
5: Exactly. You know, I mean, I definitely want to see people who hold the biblical worldview in office, because I do believe that it provides the best environment for the flourishing of society. I think it's what gave rise to the liberties that we see here in the United States. And I fear what happens, whether it's at the local level or the state level or even at the federal level, when individuals give up these liberties given for individuals for collective goods and specifically pagan ideals that are coming about that's out there. So I think the issue when we look at this, and I think what Land is getting at, is that we recognize when we look at Mohler, he recognizes that a political order requires objective moral and theological foundations. I don't think anybody disagrees with that, and we recognize that in the American experiment, Christianity supplies that true foundation. But here's the hidden premise that's going on here, is that if a religious truth provides the foundation of political order, then does that mean government has jurisdiction to require citizens and office holders to acknowledge that? And I think this is where the false premise is coming in, is that the truth or goodness of something does not automatically place it within the civil jurisdiction. There are certain areas that can still be good, they can be great things for society, but it doesn't mean that the government needs to have control of it. For example, I think churches are great for society and they're good for society. I don't want the government running my church. I don't want the government running the good of baptism. I don't want the government running the good of evangelism. I don't want the government telling me what sound doctrine is. I don't want the government telling me what saving faith is, because government does not acquire authority over these goods merely because they contribute to human flourishing. And I think this is where the nature of the debate is going down to. The goodness of an end does not establish the jurisdiction of the state over that end. And we see that all the time. I don't want the government having jurisdiction over decisions that I'm going to make in ministry on what's true and false doctrine. And that's what Land was pointing back to so much, is that when you look at the history of what it means to really be a Southern Baptist, and if you read his article, the Baptist Faith and Message 2000, of which both Land and Mohler were on there, it's clear on this, is that there's not only a distinction between, you know, church and state, but we need to recognize that the church has its role and the state has its role. And when the state encroaches on these things, that it's overstepped its jurisdiction. And we shouldn't require these religious tests because of what we've seen happen just in the history of these particular debates. Whenever there's a religious test, if you don't fit that particular religious mold, well, then you fall under the jurisdiction of that particular government. And we've seen individuals, like in this context, Baptists, be killed over it. And that's one of the key distinctions that you find in the American experiment, is that the further people moved away from sort of European ideals where you had a mixture of the church and state known as sacralism or integralism, you see a free state with a free church. You see that in the London Baptist Confession of Faith. It drops the things that were within sort of an Anglican and Presbyterian understanding, like the Westminster Confession. You also start to see those things coming about with the early Congregationalists dropping it from the Savoy Declaration. And you see it with figures like William Penn, another early Baptist at this point, who recognized that just because the government has control over particular things doesn't mean that the government should have control over everything, specifically religion and a religious test for office. And that's really what Land was trying to get at and push back against in Mohler's article.
0: Yeah, and this is such an important point. And I'm speaking with Bill Roach, who's the dean of the Norm Geisler School of Apologetics at Veritas International University. You can follow him on X. I'd encourage you to do that. And also some really great lectures that you have on Christian nationalism online. Because we have to understand that throughout world history, when there's been attempts to conform civil government to force those in power, whether it's elected offices, kings, you know, parliaments, all of this, when there has been this force from the civil government to conform those individuals to profess a Christian faith, they can't do that substantively. I mean, the church is the province where and the institution that God ordained to teach the truth of the gospel of Christ. And if the

0: to the smallest possible. I mean, this is why we have very limited specific powers that are given to civil government and no more. We don't want to continue to add to that. The best religious test we can possibly have is the voters ourselves. If we would, as Christians, simply go to the ballot box, and we would also run for the offices and, you know, make these kinds of sacrifices in society that require us to engage as citizens, that's the best religious test possible. If we would simply say no, and as a voting bloc, we would say absolutely not. We are not voting for pagan socialists. We're not voting for these populists, even if they're under the MAGA banner. We're not voting for Muslims. Then that's the best religious test that we could possibly have, because it's not coerced. It's of our own volition, and it's a government then still of the people, by the people, for the people, and we, the people, are the ones who are Christians, who are under the authority of the church.
1: That's exactly what it is. And, you know, when you look at the American experiment and you look at religious liberty in the United States of America, it has provided the best context for individuals to share the gospel, to see individuals come to true and saving faith in the Lord Jesus Christ, and it radically changed society. So when you think about figures like Whitfield and D.L. Moody and Billy Graham, they were able to do their ministry because of religious freedom, and the context that it provided is that it created millions of converts who did exactly what you were talking about. And the second thing is that, you know, we always talk about the ills of large government and what government can do and what government cannot do. And the old adage of, you know, Obamacare was, you know, you'll be able to keep your doctors and all the rest. But, you know, just as Obamacare has been an absolute train wreck, because whenever the government touches it, it tends to break. Think what's going to happen if we allow that kind of control with the government over our local churches and what actually qualifies as a credible profession of the Christian faith to serve in office. It's going to be a religious train wreck. And we've seen it throughout history. We recognize that when we look back into history, it should inform what we do now in the present and what we should continue doing going forward. And that's why, you know, the framers in this sense, they weren't, you know, just having to assume society believed these things. They knew what they were doing when they wrote the Constitution. And even when we look at the Constitution, Article 6 prohibits a religious test for federal office. So not only would it have to be an amendment to acknowledge Christianity, it's going to have to be an amendment to Article 6 of the Constitution on the religious test for federal office. And my biggest fear is when you start changing the Constitution, specifically with the context and the world that we live in, I don't think we're going to improve the Constitution. I don't think it's going to be a step up. I think it's going to be a step down, and it's actually going to push us not towards the Christian foundations that figures like Mohler want. I think it's going to actually end up being towards a secular progressivism, exactly what he doesn't want. Because let's be honest, who's in office today? So I think we as Christians need to do our job, evangelize our neighbors, vote in our local elections, let the people do what the people need to do in the American experiment, and trust God for the results.
0: Amen. Well, Bill Roach, good word. And absolutely, I mean, we've seen, you know, we have the 16th, 17th Amendment, you know, because we messed with some of those original things that the founders put in. So, yeah, I mean, we have to ensure that we make sure we are involved as citizens, but understand all of these important points. We'll be right back.
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4: The Middle East, that's one part of the world we need to pay attention to, especially the country of Israel. 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I'm John Riley. 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

0: Hello, this is Walker Wildman. Midterm elections are less than 90 days away. 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We could even lose the U.S. Supreme Court. We could see Trump administration officials impeached by a left-wing Congress. 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
4: Welcome back. Well, speaking of doing our job and voting and ensuring that we are engaged citizens in the upcoming election, Republicans are gathering for the first ever midterm convention. It's being dubbed Trumpapalooza, and the president isn't on the ballot in November, but will still be at the center of the GOP's big kickoff event to its final midterms push. This is coming from Yahoo News. And of course, the left is trying to frame this as Trump just wants, you know, one more big spotlight stage. Well, he's going to keep doing rallies and all of this. I think this is actually a good idea that he is trying to spur some of this momentum and get people engaged before the midterms, which historically, if history continues, would not go well for Republicans. And he is trying to turn that around and say, you know, we have to keep these socialists and Muslims and extreme pagan leftists out of office and make sure that we vote for the best possible candidate on the ballot. And of course, all of the important ballot issues that will be on the various state ballots. So to talk more on this, let's welcome in Chris Ekstrom, who is a board member of U.S. Term Limits. So, Chris, what can we expect in Dallas from the midterm convention?
5: Good morning, Jenna. I think the purpose of the midterm convention is clearly to unify the Republican Party nationwide and to send a message that Texas is the cornerstone of the Republican electoral strategy, which will be coming up in 2028 when we elect another president, God willing. And I think pulling people together under these circumstances where we hear a lot of news that suggests that, that not out of the norm, that the party in power is going to be heavily contested, is a healthy and a good thing. So I think the purpose is right. I think the mission is difficult in some ways because, you know, as usual, the Republican Party makes a lot of mistakes. But this is an opportunity to have a clear message and come together as one force for the last 2 years of President Trump's term.
4: Yeah, and absolutely. I could not agree more that this is a pivotal moment, and we can't, as Christians, as conservatives, just say, well, you know, we have Trump in office, so we're going to wait and engage in 2028. This all still matters. There are a lot of state elections, some governor elections, congressional seats. I mean, there are really important positions that are up for election during the midterms. So do you think that the GOP and Trump specifically will be successful at coordinating and coalescing and building the enthusiasm for the midterms when it seems like there's not a lot of cohesion among Republicans right now because of all of the splinters and the fracturing over various issues and especially various candidates?
5: Yeah, you know, I think it remains to be seen is my honest answer. But I do think it's possible, and I think that just the sheer fact that this was done was an acknowledgement of the reality, that, as you just pointed out, that there is a significant amount of splintering and some differences of opinion among the factions, and that, you know, there needed to be an opportunity to pull together and present a sort of solid front. Now, I think one of our things that Christians really ought to be especially doing is using their discernment and their common sense to see through some of the fake dichotomies, I think, that are being injected into this last 2 years by our own people on the side, people we largely agree with, but who have chosen to look ahead to 28 and try to undermine one particular candidate for president. And a ticket that, in my view, which would be Vance Rubio, that would be a pretty strong statement of unity going into that next election with two people that have proven they are capable of doing the job. And I think we just have a lot of dissension about fake things, frankly, when it comes to, say, Vice President Vance. And I'm perfectly willing to fight that one out if we need to.
4: Yeah. Well, and I think we're going to, for sure. I think that there are, you know, that's one of those big differences of opinion where, you know, who is going to helm the what should be the conservative party. I'm not sure that we can rightly characterize the GOP as conservative generally. I mean, compared to the Democrats, absolutely. But, you know, overall, what should be the conservative party, there's going to be that battle. And I think it's a necessary one, and it actually may be a good one. I don't think that we should go into this the same way that that we did the 2024 primary, where, you know, for president, where it was just, you know, Trump and nobody else can even have a say, and basically this type of coronation. I'm sure that Trump, if he makes a choice early on in the primary, is going to push for that. But I think in order to have kind of a coalescing, we need to have that fight up front. And that's what primaries are for, so that everyone can be heard. And then when collectively, you know, we choose our fighter, so to speak, then people can say, okay, I've had my say. This is the candidate that won. And so we're going to go ahead and support him. I think that this whole notion under Trump that, you know, the primaries basically should be canceled and just whomever he endorses need to be the candidate, that really undercuts the whole conservative idea of consent of the governed and involvement and participation in the party.
5: I agree. And you know that I believe in candor and bringing these things out in the open in the primaries and being, you know, real clear about where people stand. I personally don't think the most important endorsement for the next president is going to be President Trump. I mean, I mentioned both the vice president and Marco Rubio because I think the fact that if they were to pull together, that would be the most important endorsement that either of them could get, which is each other's and the willingness to work together, which is the one that's being discussed a lot. Now, that doesn't mean that that would happen. And as a matter of fact, looking at it objectively, it could very well be that Marco Rubio decides to go for it and be president. So that's not by any means off the table. He's shown that he's willing to do that. And, you know, he went into 2016 against Jeb Bush, who was essentially the guy who made his whole career. He went from being an obscure state senator in Florida to pretty rapidly becoming a United States senator in Florida, which is a big move. And then he decided to get into that race. Ted Cruz here in Texas. He is going to be at the convention. He's going to be talking a lot about what his ideas are. I was a very partisan Ted Cruz person in 2016. And to some degree, that was a humbling experience. So I certainly don't claim to have the answer as to who it's going to be. But I will say this. The Trump era has created a different Republican Party. We have a working class, America First Republican Party that is not for DEI and is not for reverse discrimination and is not for a whole list of things that have been pretty important issues that the Republican Party was frankly not clear about in the past. I think we've clarified those things. If somebody wants to go back to the Republican Party prior to 2016, I think they are sailing into oblivion.
4: Yeah, so well said. And I could not agree more that, you know, one of the really great things that has come because of the Trump era is the involvement of so many more citizens who I think were politically apathetic prior to Trump. And they were awakened to their civic responsibilities and were actually excited about engaging because of Trump. And, you know, whether they followed him because of, you know, the personality, the rallies, whatever, I think they actually saw him as someone who finally was standing up for the working man and for the working class. It wasn't just, you know, the two establishment elitist parties that really didn't care and had nothing to do with the average American. And so hopefully the good things about the MAGA era we can bring through into 2028 and beyond. And then maybe some of the other things that weren't so great or some of the things that didn't get done. You know, we can move the ball forward, and we can also clarify, okay, where exactly does the GOP stand? And I think that the midterms are going to be a really key part of that, because when we look at some of these people, you know, like in Texas, you know, there's been a lot of controversy about Ken Paxton, but overall, is he better than James Tallarico in terms of what he stands for, his worldview? I mean, no question. And so I don't think that Republicans should even have this debate of like, well, you know, we could have gotten somebody better, blah, blah, blah. Well, he's the nominee, and it's a closed universe situation. And when you look at the worldviews and the policy and what Paxton has gotten done compared to Tallarico, the choice is just absolutely obvious. And so we need to carry forward that momentum, I think, in the midterms, make sure that we're not handing over the country to any of these socialists or Muslim or just, you know, crazy candidates. And we need to take that momentum forward. So Chris Ekstrom, we're already out of time. Really appreciate it. But you can follow on X. And as always, you can reach me and my team, Jenna@AFR.net.
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10: For American Family News, I'm Chris Woodward. The first ever Republican midterm convention begins today in Dallas. Fox's Jessica Rosenthal has more.
11: Many of the anticipated speakers are members of the Trump administration, and we expect to hear from the president himself both nights. Candidates in tight races are expected to speak, including Ohio Senator John Husted, Georgia Senate candidate Mike Collins, and Texas Senate candidate Ken Paxton.
10: Republican John E. Sununu will face Democrat Chris Pappas in November in the race to replace retiring U.S. Senator Gene Shaheen in New Hampshire. Democrats need to hold the seat to have a chance of flipping control of the chamber in November. Sununu was ousted by the Senate by Shaheen in 2008. Pappas defeated a Democratic Socialist for his party's nomination. A major diplomatic row is brewing after the UK, along with 11 other nations, including Canada and France, announced a plan on imported goods from Israeli settlements in Judea and Samaria. This is Jonathan Tobin, editor-in-chief of the Jewish News Syndicate, speaking on Washington Watch.
12: They are trying to basically create an economic international boycott of Jewish communities in Judea and Samaria to mark them as outlaws, as illegal.
10: The foreign ministers behind the restrictions claim the boycott is intended to pave the way for a two-state solution. However, critics argue the political move has far less to do with Middle East diplomacy and far more to do with internal European politics.
12: Britain and the rest of those countries have no impact on what will happen in the Middle East, for good or for ill. They are doing this for domestic political reasons. They are virtual signaling to the left-wing Islamist and Marxist base.
10: The decision comes amid rising tensions in the region. While European leaders cite concerns over Jewish settlement expansion, experts on the ground point out that media narratives often ignore the reality of daily security threats faced by residents.
12: There is daily terrorism in Judea and Samaria, but it's coming from the Arabs against and directed at the Jews, not at the, from the Jews at the Arabs.
10: For more Israel news, visit our website, afn.net. More than 100,000 people have signed a petition asking New York City's Muslim mayor, Zohran Mamdani, to not attend the 9/11 memorial service this Friday. AFN Steve Jordahl reports Mamdani is blowing them off, saying he will attend.
13: As of Tuesday, 102,000 people had signed a Change.org petition, quote, to support honoring the memory of those lost on September 11th with dignity. It lists several reasons Zohran Mamdani's attendance at the memorial would be inappropriate, including his reluctance to condemn anti-Semitic rhetoric. Bill Donahue of the Catholic League was part of a press conference Tuesday at City Hall opposing Mamdani's attendance.
14: He should not be here. He's such a divisive figure.
13: Donahue says Mamdani is more concerned about Islamophobia than the death of 3,000 innocent people on that day.
14: He said that something happened on 9/11. I'll tell you what happened. Radical Muslims came in here to bomb the United States of America.
13: And he says Catholics in New York City are standing up for their Jewish neighbors.
14: We stand with our Jewish brothers and sisters against the likes of Hassan Piker, who says nothing but good things about the Houthis, Hezbollah, and Hamas. It's a disgrace.
13: Former New York City Mayor Rudy Giuliani has called for Mamdani to stay home. On Monday, Mamdani thumbed his nose at Giuliani and the petition signers.
15: In the days to come, my focus will be on attending events that memorializes that incredible courage, and I will be there on Friday at the memorial just as I was last year.
13: Donahue's reaction?
14: Mamdani, do us all a favor and just stay home.
13: I'm Steve Jordahl.
10: In final news, investigators are still working to figure out what happened in the crash of an Amazon cargo jet in Miami that killed five people on the ground. The Boeing 767 overshot the runway Sunday, hitting a van and an SUV. Five people working for a cleaning service died when the van was struck. The National Transportation Safety Board is focusing on the lack of a system to stop speeding jets at the airport. Investigators will also see if strong winds and a long landing contributed to the crash. Find more news on AFN.net.
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16: 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This comes at a time when alleged details over a border agreement were leaked over the weekend, causing Senate Republicans to remind people not to believe everything they read on the internet.
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18: This is Financial Issues, where we help you defund darkness and fund the light by investing with biblical integrity. Welcome to our Wednesday show, folks. It is Winning Wednesday. We're excited to be with you here today. Also, what in heaven's name did the Fed Beige Book have to say about data centers recently, and why in heaven's name should you or I care about it? Well, we'll discuss soon. Great to be here with you. Seth Yudinsky, Sam Case, and your host, Mark Manila. Mark, I'm on the edge of my seat waiting for your wisdom about the Fed Beige Book.
19: Well, I think you forgot one question is, why is heaven's name used with the Beige Book?
18: That's a good question. That's a good question. I guess I should ask myself, because that's what I wrote in my intro for the show today. There you go. Hey, folks, listen, the number is 610-363-1110. We would love to hear from you. Give us a call today, 610-363-1110. Guys, our verse of the week, just a reminder, Psalm 46, verse 1. God is our refuge and strength, a very present help in trouble. Good reminder for us, Mark, especially as we look. I know yesterday even we were looking at some of the chaos in the world and the chaos with the debt and all that stuff. And the reminder that God is our refuge and strength is really sweet.
19: And in these markets, as everything seems to be trickling down, and not everything, the good news about the market is there's always something somewhere that's worth buying or that is going up. But in general, we're seeing a pullback, really. And, I really want everybody listening, our partners especially, to realize that your portfolio needs to be tightened up at this time. You need to be looking at it and saying to yourself, what items in here are weak or have weakened? Not just price, but we're looking at financial issues still. Are there some products that I'm carrying that are a little bit weak? Because generally, I equate it to like a boat on the ocean. If the hull is weak, if the motor's weak, if, you know, and the storm comes, there's a good chance that's the ship that's going to go down. Not the one that's made out of 2-inch financial issue steel. And that'll stay floating and continue on its course. So you want to make sure that you're not only pruning back the winners and locking in those gains, you also want to make sure if there's weakness in your portfolio that you're trimming it back now, so that trimming it back or eliminating it. And it wouldn't hurt to be slowly accumulating a little bit of cash so that we can take advantage of any blue light specials that may come up in the near future, and or just as putting it in the money market for a while. As we there's a lot of people who like to sit out the midterm elections or almost any election to see what's going to happen. I can understand the fear in that, or the concern that all sorts of ugliness could happen in the market, but we have to make sure that we don't move out of fear. And I've often seen those same people miss very good runs and miss very good markets because they sat out through that time worried that the world was going to end when one more or the opposite party got into office or something. So we want to be careful. We just need to be prudent. Remember, that's what stewardship's all about, prudence.
20: Well, and we're coming up on the end of the year, so it might be a good time to trim the chaff and get some tax loss harvesting in too.
19: Yeah, we're almost there. Let's get into the third quarter on that. Well, I guess, yeah. When we hit October, you'll probably hear me talking a lot about that.
20: It's harvest season.
18: Yeah. Harvesting time. There you go. 610-363-1110. All right, guys, let's dive in here. Sam, open the book, if you will, on us on what is going on with the Fed Beige Book and its data centers.
20: And why is it beige?
18: Yeah,
20: why?
18: Exactly.
20: Why? I can't think of a more bureaucratical government color than beige. So, yes, the Federal Reserve released its Beige Book report recently, showing that data centers becoming a central part of the U.S. economy. For those who don't know, the book compiles reports from business leaders, community leaders, and government officials across the Fed's 12 districts, so kind of a temperature check for the Fed. This latest report mentioned data centers 25 times, which for context is more than 4 times as often as last year. So a major increase in mentions of data centers. Construction, of course, is seeing the biggest boost. Companies are competing for workers, and some are raising wages by as much as 35% as a result. In fact, fact, one contact in Chicago said without data centers, construction would be in a recession. Also, legal services are also seeing a boost on top of that. Spending on data centers, construction hit a $75 billion annual rate in July. That's up 57% from a year ago, and that number doesn't even include the computers and equipment going inside those buildings. So, Mark, before we get into all the details about the data centers and their role in the economy, what are your thoughts on the beige book? Do you like the color beige? And is it helpful for understanding what's going on in the economy?
19: What's your favorite flower?
20: Right, right. Mauve or beige, those are your options.
19: I'm sitting here listening, and I can't help but I'm having all these smarmy thoughts going on in
20: smarmy,
19: my mind.
20: That's okay.
19: Yeah, I got to be careful here this morning. The beige book, you don't hear about it much because a lot of people don't put a lot into it because we don't know how biased that really is. You know, when you talk about something like a federal governor going out and talking to his friends in the government and talking to, you know, government officials that they know and talking to
20: a union, you know, boss.
19: You know, it who are they really? Yeah, talking to businesses that they know. Doesn't it become a reverb chamber? And so you take all these reverb chambers of people who know each other, talking to each other and surveying each other, and they come together and then they put something together. And then we have the media that's going to take it and start discerning it. And because something is mentioned 24 times doesn't mean that it controls the economy. It just means it was mentioned 24 times in this report.
20: And that's been the takeaway, is that now the economy is just built on data centers. Investopedia said this means far more of the U.S. economy now relies on the fortunes of one industry than it did just a couple years ago. What do you think of that?
19: Yeah, you know, it represents roughly 3.5% of the construction in the U.S. right now.
20: So maybe that contact that said without data centers we'd be in a recession is a bit of an overstatement.
19: Yeah, how about get out of that reverb center, Mr. Governor, and go ask somebody that doesn't agree with you, that you don't know what's going on in the construction business, and maybe you'll see the factories that are going up. Maybe you'll see that we have more home inventory being built than we had in a long time. Did you know we have 9 months of starter home inventory right now? A lot of people don't know that. Why not? Because everybody's focused on 25 times data centers were mentioned in a beige report. You know why it's beige? Because it's fading already. I'm not putting a lot into it. I'm just, and I don't want to diss it. It's good. It does give us a peek into some thoughts and some minds, mostly what the feds are trying to do, not what anybody else is. They're trying to create an argument, I think. I just don't trust the Federal Reserve to begin with, even with appointees or with our new Fed chair. I like him, but he's still part of the Federal Reserve. So we got to be careful.
20: Trust but verify. Although he has said we need better data gathering tools, and maybe he will make some updates to the beige book.
19: I like that too. Yeah. Eventually, when it becomes real data and just not opinion, and a bunch of guys smoking cigars, sipping a whiskey somewhere in a private bar and talking
20: cognac. They're fancier than whiskey.
19: Yeah, cognac. Yeah. You know, it's just crazy. It's just crazy in the sense that the media has become such an influencer in our society that people really believe everything they hear from mainstream media. I just was working on an op-ed about the free enterprise system and the government starting to own more and more companies. They've done it in the past. They did it multiple times, but it's concerning me. And the first person I showed it to was like, well, are you, you know, what you're trying to say is that we're just becoming a socialist nation. I said, well, we're being that way. Isn't that what socialism is? Is that good or bad? I'm not saying whether it's good or bad. I'm just challenging these things. But it was like, okay, so, Let's talk about affordability, though. It's like, what? You know, it's like, let's go back to the political terms and the political chants that are going on and not talk about the reality of everything. I think the beige book is being touted because there's not enough ugliness to throw at this administration right now. So they're going to try and create a fear in the marketplace. But you don't have to adapt that fear. We're stewards. We don't have to say, oh, just because it was mentioned 25 times by 12 men in a room with their friends doesn't mean it means anything. It's 3.5% of the economy. You know what's part of our economy is when we answer questions. 610-363-1110 is the number you call. You might have some insights into the beige book that maybe I don't and you'd like to talk about it. Give us a call, 610-363-1110.
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23: 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Again, that's the number to call here on Winning Wednesday. 610-363-1110. 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Can't say enough good things about Preborn. What great work they do in saving babies. They've saved hundreds of thousands of babies from abortion. Dan Steiner and his team, they just do such a good job. If you want to learn more about them, preborn.com/FISM, or you can dial #250 and say keyword baby. If you're more comfortable talking to someone on the phone, be a great thing to do. Sam and Mark, the markets yesterday opened the shortened week a little bit in the red. I don't know if they were spooked by any of the things we talked about in the first segment or just because they're the markets and that's what they like to do. The Dow Jones was down a full percent and change. The S&P down a half percent. The NASDAQ down a third. The Russell 2000 was also down about a half. And the pre-markets this morning are all red as well, Mark. So
19: yeah, absolutely.
23: And oil is green. So I'm sad. No, I'm not sad. But it's, I would rather those colors
19: but
23: be
19: gold
23: switched.
19: And silver are green too.
23: Gold. See, that's good.
20: Doesn't
23: see.
20: That mean they're tarnishing if they're turning Wait, green?
23: That's copper.
20: Oh.
19: Yes, that's copper.
23: Well, you know, guys, why don't we have a little palate cleanser here, switch gears, get some excitement going. Winning Wednesday, after all. It is Winning Wednesday.
19: It is.
23: Sam, we're seeing some interesting things, good things happening, I think, in our nation's governmental system. Give us the updates here, Sam. What's going
20: on? Yeah, this is very exciting. Another win from the Trump administration for religious freedom. The Justice Department releasing a new legal opinion saying that faith-based organizations should have equal access to federal funding programs and that the government can't deny funding simply because an organization is religious. So I want to say that you hear opinion. What does that mean? Does that just mean that, hey, this is what we want to do, but whatever. No, this is really expected to do something, to serve as really official guidance and guidelines for the executive branch going forward. The new guidance, in fact, is built on recent Supreme Court opinions, including a recent case that said states can't withhold tuition assistance programs from religious schools. I think that's something we've talked on the show before.
19: Yeah.
20: The DOJ said in light of that ruling and others like it, regulations that put religious restrictions on federal funding violate the First Amendment. So I think that's a big win, guys.
1: I do too.
19: Yeah, yep. And it seems like we've been fighting this forever. Like you said, it comes from a Supreme Court opinion. I remember that fight from, it seemed like years ago, and it just seems like it never stopped.
20: Yeah, I think even that was a 2022 ruling.
19: Yeah, even though this keeps coming down from the Justice Department, we still see states and we see officials in states still bucking against it and then having to be taken to court. That's why I thank God for people like Matt Stavers at Liberty Counsel who stand behind Christian organizations and fight for them in front of the Supreme Court and obviously the lower courts as well.
1: Yeah, Mark, that is really good stuff. One of the thoughts that I had with this, guys, and both of you guys, please tell me if I'm thinking wrongly on this, but I don't want to be discouraged and think, okay, well, next president, if he's a liberal or she, I suppose, that person's just going to revert this. Because, Sam, this original thing came from 2022, you said, which was the Biden administration. Are we just going to be going back and forth here where conservatives will be pro-religious freedom, liberals won't be, and we just won't move the ball forward at all?
20: Well, that is kind of the problem we're at right now, where the Congress doesn't really institute anything lasting. We're just living and dying by executive order. Right. So that is a concern.
1: Yeah.
19: But this is an executive order. This is from a different sleeve of our government.
1: Right,
19: true. This is from the Supreme Court. Mm. So it's different. It set precedence this topic.
1: Yeah.
19: So it is a bit different and it is moving in the right direction. So let's praise the Lord.
1: Amen. Good stuff, Mark. Love that. Sam, thanks for bringing that one up.
20: Yeah.
1: Mark, here's a good question. Brock is 51, and he said, Mark, I just read an article in the Epoch Times called "The Looming AI Column Collapse Looks Familiar." I was wondering if you're concerned that we're in a potential AI bubble, kind of like the housing market and the internet bubble in 2007 and then back in 2000 as well. I'm about 25% invested in technology along the lines of the asset allocation model recommendations for growth. Within that 25%, there's several kind of heavy hitter, aggressive plays that he's in there, Mark. And he wants to know your thoughts on this. Are we maybe in a similar, you know, we always say history never repeats itself, but it does mirror itself and it rhymes often. Are we seeing a similar bubble that we saw in 2007 and 2000?
19: We're having Wall Street rhymes.
1: Okay. That's right.
19: Actually, there's a rhyme in this, or at least a connection to our first story, the Beige Book, and the development of the construction going on in the data centers. It seems like the word has gotten out to the liberal left media that we need to talk about construction. Not that I'm saying Brock is that way, but he's reading articles that are already out there based on all the same thing. Our whole society is based on, our whole economy is based, supposedly now based on AI. Well, it's not. I remember going back a little ways where they said all software companies are going to die because AI is going to take over. Guess what? AI is software. So don't you think the software companies were already adapting it? People didn't see that coming. They just heard over and over again on the sound bites from talking heads from the left-wing media, the anti-Trump media, the anti-God, the anti-family media, that the world, that the sky is falling. Well, it doesn't mean that sometimes parts of the sky don't fall, but that's mostly Elon Musk satellites, but let's not do that.
20: Nice.
19: But yeah, I wouldn't compare it directly to 2007 housing crisis. That was a leveraged credit crisis, not so much like we're saying. I mean, comparing it to the internet bubble is a little closer. Although I think that the big difference here is we have huge, strong companies that their valuations have shot through the ceiling. Where in the internet bubble, we had companies with no revenues, no products, no services, just ideas that shot through the ceiling.
20: Dogfood.com, give me money.
19: Yeah, it's still a little bit different, but that doesn't mean there's no correlation there. I think we need to be very careful. The valuations of the AI industry and those supporting it have gone through the ceiling. We've talked about this since January or probably October of last year. That's why I keep saying, don't let those things run away. Start locking in your profits so that it doesn't get taken away when the market starts normalizing, as it seems to be doing now. So, yeah, I my greater concern, Brock, is not that there's an AI bubble, but that you have a large amount. Let me rephrase this. It's not that you have a large amount in technology, because that's the largest sector that we still believe is the largest sector and one of the strongest sectors right now. It's that it sounded like from the conversation, and I might be wrong, that you have a lot in just a few items within there instead of many. Because remember, our technology sector includes communications as well as AI, as well as chips, as well as memory, as well as service companies that do all sorts. There's a lot in the technology area that you could spread out into and not be so heavy in just AI. I guess if you're not great, if you are, my recommendation or my thought is just take a time, pray about it, consider maybe diversifying within the tech sector a little bit more. And if you find that you have some weakness in there, go ahead and get rid of that weakness. And you don't have to buy in directly right now unless you have something else you already want to jump into.
23: Yeah, that's great, Mark. 610-363-1110. Mark, I think we got time to get to a call here. Jason is calling from Arkansas.
19: Jason, welcome to Financial Issues. Glad you're giving us a call. What's on your mind?
2: Well, just want to say to you guys, thank you for everything y'all do. And it's a blessing to hear all the information and be able to apply it. And just wanted to get a little bit of insight. I have a Roth IRA that is currently maxed out. I can't contribute anymore to it. And there is a stock SLVM that I've held for a little bit that's down about 38%. And, not sure if I need to consider selling it right now and applying it over to the technology sector, because I'm still down in it and I have some room left in it. So wasn't sure what the long-term look was on SLVM, whether I need to hold it or take the loss on it as it is now and apply it over to another sector.
19: But can you give me, what is it?
23: Mark, it's SLVM. This is Silvamo. Okay. And Mark, it is currently a hold. The first quarter earnings weren't looking all that great, but the stock does, it looks pretty inexpensive right now. So might give the air of a blue light special, Mark, but we have it right now as a hold and kind of wait until further notice. What do you think, Mark?
19: Yeah, I would agree on that. And as far as moving into tech, yeah, you could do that, but make sure it's made of steel and the valuation is not over the top right now. That's the only guidance I'd give you in moving more money into technology. I know you want to bring it up, but sometimes there's no rush, especially during a pullback. What was it? There was AppLovin the other day came up.
23: Yeah.
19: You know, it pulled back hard. And maybe that one truly is or if not, it's very close to a blue light special right now, because it does have the financial issues still. And it does have the future potential. And it does have backlogs. And there's just all sorts of wonderful things about it. But it got beat up really bad. It doesn't mean it's done being beat up yet, though. So you want to be careful with that. You may have to ride it a little bit. Take a little sledding down the hill with it before it turns back up. But we feel very comfortable with it. It's on the buy list. So, Jason, well, I'd say you're heading in the right direction.
2: Let me interject here, which I currently hold that position, and that was one of the tech stocks that have that, and Terawolf have several others. So I'm kind of diversified in that sector and I have some room for those. And so it was kind of like, well, if SLVM, if it's going to continue holding this pattern for an extended period of time, it might be a good opportunity, which I did purchase some more app the other day, AppLovin, whenever it did drop down. And it's like, well, because of being in that Roth and can't contribute, it's like, yeah, maybe I need to get rid of this one and kind of move it around.
19: Well, I'm trying to think about the strategy here. So you're trying to decide whether to sell off SLVM and buy other tech stocks or something stronger, something that seems to be moving in the right direction in the tech area. I don't see any problem with that. Right now, the valuation in SLVM is getting interesting to me. The business quality solid, the valuation's attractive. I think you could go either way. You could just hold it and ride it on in or move over. But I think even a better is to take your time and find those tech stocks that are of value. Wait till they come up and then move at that point. 610-363-1110. We'll be right back. Jason, thank you for your call. God bless you, sir.
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0: 610-363-1110. Great to have you with us this morning. Markets just opened up and everything is in the red. Looks like Brent crude oil has eclipsed $100 a barrel, Mark. Yay! So that's what that's looking like there.
1: Why are you saying yay?
0: That was a sarcastic yay.
2: It's winning Wednesday. He's trying, right. to see everything positively.
0: Exactly. Mark, here's a good question in our chat. Justin from Texas was asking this one, and a lot of people wondering about it as well. He's saying the Casey earnings call happened, I believe it was last night, actually. The market is tearing them on stock price. Everything sounds good. I'm thinking it's because same store sales are just barely down. I bought some more shares in after hours, taking advantage of the pullback. Mark, can you comment on the earnings call released and what Casey looks like? Again, C-A-S-Y is the ticker symbol.
1: Sure. As you know, I've often said I like this stock for many different reasons. The way they ran the company, the way their growth has been steady. I call it a step stock, meaning it step by step, it goes up. I think they did get ahead of themselves, and that's why we ended up putting it on a hold list instead of a buy. The valuation got too high, but their earnings report, or their report, was not bad. Earnings per share up 27%, net income up 27%, EBITDA up 17%, revenue up 24%, fuel gross profit up 19%, inside gross margin improved 42%. Inside same store sales grew 3.2, however, versus 4.3 a year ago. So their in-store sales actually slowed down a bit, and it was below Wall Street's 4.1 projection. So people looked at that and they said, oh, it's slowing down. It's Wall Street. They didn't meet Wall Street expectations, which, so what? But
2: but we're going to weep and gnash our teeth, yeah, nonetheless. Right.
1: So we saw some institutional investors selling it off, is what's happening. Their food and beverage comp slowed as well, and I guess that's kind of important. But it wouldn't be so important, but operating expenses rose 8%, while the same store operating expenses excluded credit card fees of 5%. So we're seeing a lot of changes going on. Now, this is not untypical of a company that is in growth spurts. They just bought a whole company down in Florida that had in Texas. They're expanding. And as that happens, yeah, their debt goes up. Things happen. And I think we need to watch this, because sometimes even good managers can get ahead of themselves. Even good business owners executives can get ahead of themselves and think they can't make a bad decision. So I'm not dissing on Casey. I still believe in it. I just think we're going to go through a slower period of growth here. We may see some more pullbacks, and that's okay. We need to get the PE in line with where the company is right now. Let me just summarize it real quick. Business quality is strong. Revenue growth is strong. Earnings growth is strong. Same store sales, they've slowed a little bit, but they're still positive. Operating margin is very healthy. Debt, it's manageable, but I'm starting to get just a wee bit concerned about it. It's still their debt, their interest coverage is great. Free cash flow at $649 million over the last 12 months. So the two areas that I'm really concerned about is right now the valuation. It's better, but it's still a premium. So I'm not going to rush anybody into it. I think staying on a hold makes total sense to me right now. I still believe in them. I just want to see it start buffing up a little bit more, before we move forward. Not the price, but the company. I think the price they'll grow into the valuation pretty quickly if the expansion takes hold that they've just moved into recently. And that's what I'm looking for. They're moving into the stuff. They have to remodel. They have to do all these things and all these stores that they bought and built, and they have to get them profitable. Once that happens, we'll see the numbers change again, and hopefully they'll grow into what the valuations are saying they should be.
0: You know, Mark, that leads to an interesting question from Cheryl in our chat, and it's a great question. She's asking, how do I tell which stocks to trim? You know, anything that's lost its steel, so it's moved to the hold list. Is there anything else I should look for if it's weak? I mean, right now, Casey, we still see a lot of parts of it very strong, but we have moved it to the hold list. How do we tell, Mark, which stocks
1: we should trim? Hold is a hold, not a sell.
0: Yeah.
1: Okay. Trimming, pruning, locking in gains, or, you know, there's also the concept of the weakness. When the markets start getting weak and your portfolio is being affected by a weak market, then you want to look at the weakest of your weak. You want to see those that not only from a price perspective, but also internally, because usually those that don't have the steel are the ones that'll sink the fastest and the farthest, and their recovery won't be as strong as the rest of them. So If you're concerned about going into the November elections, if you're concerned that the markets have been too strong for too long,

0: have a quick evaluation. You know, it's called the Four Gates. You could download that from financialissues.org, and it gives you a quick analysis, and you can look at your stocks that way. And a while back, we were talking with Justin, and we were talking about lining your stocks up and doing a relative strength equation on them. And he uses a simple one where he just looks over a certain period of time, say 6 or 12 months, and shows which stocks have performed the best and which has performed the worst. I throw cash in there or money market, and anything before the below the money market becomes very suspect of whether I should own it or not. So just some thoughts for you, Cheryl. Yeah, so I think this is a good time to be looking at your portfolio to start reevaluating. Is it in alignment with your goals and everything else?
1: Well said, Mark. It's really good. Folks, listen, if you want to give us a ring, the number right now, 610-363-1110, we'd love to hear from you. 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That'd be a great show, especially if you've got someone in your life who you know, hey, you know, they don't really know much about investing, but this is kind of a way to get them to understand a little bit more about it. 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We got the Ag Report coming in, guys, our weekly Ag Focus from Craig Haugard, and then more Financial Issues right after this break. Again, the number is 610-363-1110. 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
2: 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Today, I'd like to take a look at the broad-based rally that we've been seeing in the grain markets. Grain markets rallied sharply in August, with wheat gaining 17.5%, corn increased by 5.6%. The strength initially centered on wheat and the Black Sea supply chain risk, but broadened across the grain complex as weather concerns, trade uncertainty, and geopolitical risk increased. Soybeans also were stronger, rising by 9.5% during the month, while soybean oil gained 3.2%. In contrast, soybean meal declined by 4.3%, indicating that soy complex strength is being driven more by oil values, crush economics, and biofuel demand than by a broad-based meal demand. Now, this rally has several key drivers. Weather and yield risk are certainly among the drivers, as emerging concerns around U.S. corn and soybean yield potential have increased sensitivity ahead of harvest. The market is closely monitoring late-season weather, field results, and the upcoming USDA production estimates. Also at play are geopolitical and logistic risks. Wheat remains most directly exposed to Black Sea export reliability and the Russian Ukraine disruption. Middle East instability, energy market volatility, freight risk, and insurance costs are also adding uncertainty across global agricultural trade flows. For oil seeds, we have strong demand and good crush economics. Strong Chinese soybean demand, domestic crush margins, and renewable biodiesel-linked demand for soybean oil are providing support for soybean values. The divergence between soybean oil and meal reinforces the importance of renewable diesel and biodiesel economics to the soybean complex. Finally, we're seeing some support as a result of energy, technical, and financial market factors. Higher energy prices and strong technical momentum in corn, beans, and wheat are attracting additional investor interest. Passive index flows and speculative positioning also appear to be key drivers of the price moves higher. Now, the timing of this move is pretty interesting, as it is occurring immediately ahead of U.S. harvest. And that's a period when the arrival of new crop supplies typically pressure prices lower. This creates a market that is especially sensitive to yields, producer selling, export demand, logistics conditions, and shifts in geopolitical risk. Now, we'll soon know if this rally has any longevity, but for now at least, this nation's farmers are being given pricing opportunities that a couple months ago we wouldn't have dreamed would be possible. If you're a farmer, make sure that you're rewarding this rally. This has been Craig Haugard with your Financial Issues Ag Focus.
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6: Grateful to have you today, folks. Number 610-363-1110. Marilyn, we'll get to you in just a moment here. Before we get to Marilyn, Mark, I do want to just remind our listeners that, you know, you and I have been a little busy lately, brother. We've been making the rounds on the interview circuit, haven't we?
7: Congratulations.
6: Thank
7: you. 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
8: Wait a minute. Are you guys saying I'm now in the presence of a celebrity?
6: Stop it.
7: Seth was in it. How'd that interview go yesterday?
6: Mark, it was a lot of fun. Yeah, it was a great time. I hope you folks will take a listen to KKHTFM Salem, the What's Up program with host Terry Lowry. Terry's a wonderful host, Mark. I had a great time with him. And we talked about the op-ed that I penned in the Christian Post last week on why Christless conservatism can't save America. And I was so encouraged, Mark, to hear the passion and the drive that Terry had as well, and I'm sure his listeners do, of wanting
7: to keep... Yeah, a lot of Christians have that.
6: Absolutely, yeah. Wanting to keep Christ at the center of our political movement. I firmly believe, and I said this in this op-ed, that if you rip Christ out of the conservative movement, you don't have a movement anymore. It's worthless. It's not worth saving. So that was just kind of the thesis of it. I had a great time, Mark, and I understand you did an interview yesterday as well, right, brother?
7: Yeah, absolutely. Yeah, that was fun. It was Steve. I joined Steve on his show at KLYT-FM.
6: Nice.
7: And we discussed quite a few things, but one of it was about Texas bringing in gold as actually currency, as well as Florida. And now there's like seven other states. And what does that mean? And how can we use it? And how does it affect the dollar and all those kind of things? It was a lot of fun. Again, another Christian station. It's ABQ Connect.online is where you could listen to, you could stream it because I think it played yesterday. So you could stream it on there. Awesome. It's just wonderful to be, 2-3 interviews a week. It seems like people are watching the show and it seems like they want to hear what we're talking about on our show. So they invite us to different venues like radio and television programs that we get to go on and talk about what we're doing here at Financial Issues. What you and I and Sam and all our partners are doing here and all our friends in the chat. So you guys are all famous now because we keep getting interviews about what's going on here and what stewardship is all about and what financials, biblical stewardship is all about. So it's a wonderful thing. The word's getting out there. And my guess it's because all of you talk about it.
8: That's awesome. We're a bunch of yappers. By the way, all those interviews will be available on the newsroom page once they're aired.
6: It's great. Thank you, Sam. Yeah, really cool stuff. 610-363-1110. All right, guys, why don't we talk to Marilyn? Marilyn's waited patiently, calling in from Kentucky.
7: Well, hello, Marilyn. Welcome to Financial Issues. What's on your mind today?
9: Hi there. I've been on or listener or member for many, many years, and you've been such a help there. But my niece, has written out. She didn't want to call in, but she's written out a question. I have encouraged it. She writes, I've been a single mom since my husband left when the children were young. I'd already started homeschooling. We've had financial struggles all these years, but God has been faithful, and we've never been homeless, although almost so, and have not gone hungry. Two of my children have Asperger's, but by my homeschooling and God's amazing faithfulness, both of the boys are on track to graduate from college, the oldest being Asperger's. I've had to drive them to school because we only have one car and I could not afford car insurance for more. The middle son, not Asperger's, worked enough by the time he was 25 to get him a car and pay his insurance. So he has driven himself the last 2 years into an internship in construction the last two summers. My daughter and I were injured in a wreck 10 years ago, and we have just now received a small settlement. $60,000 for me and $75,000 for her. Because of the special needs of my two children, I was never able to work after they were born, even though I have an education degree. And after child support payments ended, we've pretty much lived on the disability of one son and what my daughter and I have been able to earn doing DoorDash. The fact that we were able to rent the upstairs of an old house for $400 a month. We have no AC, and I and the three grown children share two bedrooms, and we share the kitchen with the reclusive man who owns the house. So, of course, we would like to use the settlement to move us toward a more comfortable place to live, but my aunt says, not until I have steady income enough that we could make the house payment because we could lose all the down payment. My Asperger's daughter is 22 and definitely needs guidance on the $75,000 she is receiving. I have no retirement and will have very little Social Security. I'm 61 years old and my diabetes is bad. Any thoughts on this?
7: Yeah, first of all, we just need to stop here right now. Lord, we become before you right now, Father, and we lift up Marilyn, her family, her niece, her children, her niece's children, and we pray for them, Lord. We know that you're the God of all creation. We know you're a loving God. You are love, God. Your word tells us that you are love and that you care about us so much more than we even care about ourselves, Lord. Yeah, there's a lot of burden, a lot of heaviness on their shoulders, Father. So we ask you to give them strength to continue to push through. We ask for miracles in your name for this family. Obviously, this money was important for this family, and you provided it in a way that can give them a little breathing room, at least for a while. Father, there's so much more that probably needs to be done. I don't even know how to pray because I became a little overwhelmed, Father, hearing the story. But you know what they need. You know what is necessary in their lives. And Lord, we're going to trust you with this family. We're going to trust you to pull them close to you, to let them know your love, to let them know your joy and peace in them as they follow your way, Lord. And if they don't know you, that we pray more than anything else that they come to surrender and accept you as the one true God, their salvation, their provider, the God of all creation, the God of everything good. Father, we set them at your feet right now, and we trust in you to uplift this family. In Jesus' name we pray. Marilyn, I do hope that they're contacting as many people as possible. There are a lot of government agencies out there. I know I diss the government a lot, but one thing that we do in this free society really well is safety nets. And there are lots of money out there. When I had my advisory, I had clients who, not exactly like what's going on, but similar to what you're going on. And there were monies available to help them with housing, to help them with education, to help them with medical help, with all sorts of things. It's very important to be reaching out and getting a counselor, to help with all these things because there are so many agencies that can help.
6: Mark, could I just add something too? Marilyn, sure. does your niece have is she part of a good church?
9: Yes, and they don't all, four of them go to the same church, but they all are active in church.
6: Yeah, so that was another question, is I know many churches have a goodwill fund or they have money set aside to help their members if there's ever a need.
9: They do help them, and
6: good.
9: One of them is being mentored, the oldest who's at Servers.
6: Great.
9: By a group of men, and the middle son is active in Campus Crusade.
7: Excellent.
6: Awesome.
7: Well, one of the things I tell your daughter is don't move quickly right now.
6: Yeah.
7: Get that money in a money market. Don't risk it in the market right now because they have some decisions to make about housing and about other things. So, but it is step by step. They need to make sure that it sounds like they need to make sure like they've been coached, is not just to jump into a house because you could lose it right away if you don't have the revenues to cover the mortgage if you're going to be taking a mortgage out on it. So you want to be very careful about that. The best thing to do is to sit down with a financial counselor and look at the things you have. Make sure you have the money set aside for any medical, for any things like cars and insurance. We call it the moat around your castle. Obviously, they don't have their castle yet. So, but you still need that moat to keep you from losing everything you do have. And right now, just preserving that money as you go through the process of trying to figure out what needs to be done. Getting rid of debt, obviously, is a good idea if they have any debt, those kind of things. We only have like a minute and a half here, Marilyn. If you'd like to go ahead and forward that letter to me that you just read, that are to us, that would be great. And maybe we could get back to you via email on some suggestions or questions to see how we could help you a little bit more.
6: Yeah. Marilyn, why don't you stay on the line and we'll put you on hold and maybe we can have Darlene, if you can get Marilyn's email address, that'd be great. And we can reach out to you.
7: Yeah. Marilyn's address would be great. Yeah. And I would ask all of our partners, all of our listeners, to be praying for Marilyn's family. That's a lot to burden. That's a lot of weight to shoulder for a few people. But, with God, it's possible. And God knows. So we have to trust him and we have to praise him for the situations, both the good and the bad. And we have to praise him even in the storm. I want to thank you all for loving the Lord and for praying for Marilyn and for investing with biblical integrity. And please praise God for all he's done for you and entrusted to you. Look forward to seeing you all tomorrow. God bless everyone.
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17: 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Today's Bible teacher is Chuck Missler, connecting the Bible to your life and the world around you. In today's study, Chuck continues his teaching on the book of Zechariah, chapter 14.
18: So it's hard for us to imagine Jesus personally. Oh, sure, God is behind the battles. He makes sure it comes out the way he wants, all that sort of thing. Sure. No, this is more specific. He is there in person, not incarnate. Don't get confused. The incarnation is still yet future, but he's there in a tangible form of some kind. Now, the more you study the Battle of Jericho, the stranger it becomes. The Ark of the Covenant was not supposed to go to war. He led the procession. The Levites were exempt from military duty, but they lead the procession around the, they march around once a day for 6 days. And the seventh day, they march around seven times. I thought the seventh day was holy. It's supposed to do no work. If you study carefully Jericho, coming up in chapter 6, you'll discover almost every law of the Torah is broken. What is Jesus doing? He's doing the same thing he did at the wedding at Cana, declaring himself the Lord of the Torah. Wedding of Cana, he finally turns water into wine. The water he uses is the water of purification, had the ashes of the red heifer in it. He was demonstrating he was the Lord of the Torah. Not to them, to his disciples. They're the only one who knew what was going on. What's the Lord doing here? Proving he's Lord of the Torah. Jericho turns out to be a model of the book of Revelation. If you study it, I mean, the whole book of Joshua is. It's a worthy study, but let's not get derailed any further. We better move on. Now, as I said, if you're really going to study this, in theory, what you would do is go from Revelation chapter 5, where Jesus receives his title deed for what he purchased at the cross. And we have all these judgments being poured out and so forth. And, of course, it ultimately gets climaxed in chapter 19 of Revelation. And when you get to Revelation chapter 19, verse 11, we read the following. John says, "And I saw heaven opened, and behold, a white horse. And he that sat upon him was called Faithful and True. And in righteousness he doth judge and make war. His eyes were like a flame of fire, and on his head were many crowns, and he had a name written that no man knew but he himself. And he was clothed with a vesture dipped in blood, and his name is called the Word of God. And the armies that were in heaven followed him upon white horses, clothed in fine linen, white and clean. And out of his mouth goeth a sharp sword, that it with it he did smite the nations. And he shall rule them with a rod of iron. And he treadeth the winepress of the fierceness and wrath of Almighty God. And he hath on his vesture and on his thigh a name written, King of Kings and Lord of Lords." A vesture dipped in blood. Whose blood? Not his. His was shed 2,000 years earlier. The blood of his enemies. In Isaiah 63, we'll take a quick peek at that. I was going to do it a little later because it's going to come up again in Zechariah 14. But let's just turn to Isaiah 63. And it's a very, very strange chapter that many people don't know what to make of. Isaiah 63, "Who is this that cometh from Edom?" That's from the east. That's not Mount of Olives. That's the east. "With dyed garments from Bozrah." The word Bozrah means sheepfold. You could read that Petra if you like. "This that is glorious in his apparel, traveling in the greatness of his strength. I who speak in righteousness, mighty to save." Who is that? Speaks in righteousness. Who is he that is able to save? Who is that? Not Mary, despite the... I understand the Pope's going to make this announcement that Mary is the mediatrix and so forth. There's speculation about that. Well, anyway, who's the one mighty to save? Jesus Christ, indeed. Verse 2, "Why art thou red in thine apparel, and thy garments like him who treadeth the wine fat?" Meaning the people that, you know, tromp the grapes in the wine, you know, they get red stained. He looks like that, except it's blood, not wine. Verse 3, "I have trodden the winepress alone, and of the peoples there was none with me, for I will tread them in mine anger, and I will trample them in my fury, and their blood shall be sprinkled upon my garments, and I will stain all my raiment. For the day of vengeance is in mine heart, and the year of my redeemed is come." And on he goes. Strange passage. He goes to Edom first to deal with the remnant. Because this whole centroid of focus by the Antichrist on Jerusalem is not really after Jerusalem, it's after the remnant. Because one of the preconditions to the second coming is for the remnant to repent and ask him to come. Hosea 5:15 deals with that in other passages. And he waits 3 days and then he nails him there. And then he goes from there for his victory announcement at Mount of Olives, which is verse 4 of Zechariah 14. Let's continue. You didn't think I'd get back there, did you? Zechariah 14, verse 4. "And his feet shall stand in that day upon the Mount of Olives, which is before Jerusalem on the east." His feet. He's not coming as a spirit or an influence. his feet, and they're going to have wounds in them. They'll have scar tissue. They say the only thing man made in heaven are scars. His feet shall stand at that day on the Mount of Olives. And the Mount of Olives is not a generic place. It's a specific location. It's about a couple hundred feet above Jerusalem, about 300 feet above Mount Moriah on the east. Now, something strange happens to Mount Moriah. We know from geodetic studies that the Mount of Olives has a fault in it running east and west. There's a tension in that mountain. And that tension is waiting for the touch of a foot. Whose? His, you betcha. The Mount of Olives shall cleave in the midst thereof toward the east and toward the west, and there shall be a very great valley, and half the mountain shall remove toward the north, and half of it towards the south. It's going to split, putting a valley going eastward from Jerusalem. By the way, I'm not going to take time on this whole detailed Armageddon scenario. We have a briefing package called The Next Holocaust and the Refuge in Edom, which goes through a lot of this background that many students of prophecy may have missed. In that day, his feet shall touch. In that day, there's that phrase again. It occurs in the passages that were in 12, 13, 14, this passage of Zechariah. In that day occurs 17 times at least. The word Jerusalem occurs 22 times. The nations are referenced 13 times. Now, by the way, it may surprise you to know that this is the only place the Mount of Olives is explicitly mentioned in the Old Testament. That's surprising. We hear that so often. That's a New Testament frequency. This is the only place in the Old Testament. There is a mention in 2 Samuel, the ascent of Olives, which is the same thing, but it's technically not quite the, I mean, it's an equivalent, really. And as I say, it's the highest peak in the area. Now, it's interesting that he comes back there for his victory announcement. Why? Because that's where he left from. Remember Acts chapter 1? Why do you stand gazing to heaven, guys? There's two angels that show up. Angels are always in pairs, right? You notice that? They're with the Lord in Genesis 18 when they visit Abraham. And the two angels go off to Sodom and Gomorrah to run a little errand. They're in the tomb. There's always two angels. Well, here again, when he's ascension, the two angels. Why he says, the same Jesus shall so come in like manner as you have seen, he's going to come. Interesting. He really is. This isn't a poetic euphemism of some kind. In Luke 24:50, it mentions it, and also in Acts chapter 1, 9 through 12. Now, interestingly enough, if you study the temple, the Shekinah, the glory, the cloud that filled Solomon's temple, departed. And Ezekiel describes that in chapter 11 and chapter 43, how it came from the east there the first time, but as it finally, when the glory departs, it departs hesitatingly over the temple wall and then departs to the east again. So even not only did Jesus come and go from there, so did the Shekinah, interestingly enough. And of course, there's an earthquake, and Micah, Nahum, Habakkuk, and the Psalms all talk about the earthquake. And of course, the seventh bowl in Revelation, chapter 16, deals with that. Verse 5, in Zechariah 14:5, "And ye shall flee to the valley of the mountains, for the valley of the mountains shall reach to Azal, and ye shall flee, like as ye fled from before the earthquake in the days of Uzziah, the king of Judah. And the Lord my God shall come, and all the saints with thee." Now, this location, Azal, is probably Beth Azal, and mentioned in Micah 1:11 for what that's worth. Now, the flight here is compared, you're going to flee, he says, just as you did in the days of Uzziah. There was an earthquake in the days of Uzziah that was apparently very severe. It must have been quite severe because that was 200 years before the time of Zechariah, and it was so still emblazoned in their minds, he could use it as an idiom of reference. So, that Josephus relates the catastrophe and Uzziah's reign to King Uzziah's attempt to offer incense in the temple against the protests of the priests. So that was quite an earthquake. And there's also, of course, an earthquake associated with the Mount of Olives parting. And there's also an earthquake frequently referred to in the book of Revelation. It's almost like a set of milestones there. Now, it says that he shall come and all the saints with thee. Now we got an interesting little problem, because when Jesus comes back, who does he come back with? Now you discover in Matthew 24, he comes back with the angels. clearly. But he also comes back with some other people. Now, by the way, see, do you understand the word saints, the Gerashim, refers to separated ones, those that are set apart for service. The angels, certainly the good angels, the heavenly angels, are set apart for God's service. So they fit that description. But so do holy men, even in the Old Testament. Psalm 16 and 34, Leviticus 11, 19, 20. There's a bunch of these. They'll be in your notes for those of you who want to track this down. But you might turn with me, if you will, to 1 Corinthians 15, verse 23. 1 Corinthians 15 is probably the most important chapter in the Bible, according to Paul. Because without 1 Corinthians 15, we have zip. It deals with the resurrection chapter. Very key chapter. More important than most people realize. But anyway, verse 23 of this famous chapter. But every man in his... Well, first of all, it's verse 22 starts, "For as in Adam all die, even so in Christ shall all be made alive. But every man in his own order, Christ the first fruits, afterward they that are Christ's at his coming." Well, let's see. That's pretty good, but does that necessarily mean that they're coming with them? Well, let's keep looking here a little bit. Let's turn to 1 Thessalonians 3. 1 Thessalonians chapter 3. Verse 13, last verse of 1 Thessalonians 3. "To the end he may establish your hearts unblameable in holiness before God, even your Father, at the coming of our Lord Jesus Christ with all his saints." So Jesus is going to, in his second coming, is coming with all his saints. That seems pretty clear, doesn't it? We've got a problem here. Because many people teach and sincerely believe, including some good Bible teachers, teach... They tend to put together the rapture of the church and the second coming. They don't see them as separate. Well, if the dead in Christ rise first, and then we who are alive and remain are gathered in the clouds, but he's coming, got a couple of problems. It's sort of a quick turnaround, isn't it? It also, as Kenny Poor sort of flippantly said, it makes the marriage supper of the Lamb a snack lunch. And of course he's kidding, but he makes the point. You see, you begin to feel that, gee, there's something we're not getting here. And of course the point is that the marriage supper of the Lamb takes place first before we return with him, which means we have to be gathered prior to his second coming. Don't confuse the gathering of the saints of the church, the dead in Christ, with the second coming, because that's preparatory to him taking over, coming in power. When we say second coming, what we technically mean is his coming in power to take over, set up his kingdom, is exactly what Zechariah has in view. Turn with me to Revelation 19 again. Now, I want you to notice in Revelation 19, climactic chapter in Revelation, verses 7 through 9 deal with the marriage supper of the Lamb. If you skim through quickly, 7, 8, and 9, let's read it. "Let us be glad and rejoice and give honor to him. For the marriage of the Lamb has come, and his wife hath made herself ready. And to her was granted that she should be arrayed in fine linen, clean and white." Important phrase. "For the fine linen is what? The righteousness of the saints. And he saith to me, Write, blessed are they who are called unto the marriage supper of the Lamb. And he saith unto me, They are the true sayings of God. And I fell on his feet to worship him. He said to me, See, thou do it not." See, his escort is an angel. "For I am a fellow servant and of thy brethren that have the testimony of Jesus. Worship God, for the testimony of Jesus is the spirit of prophecy." Then verses 11 through 16, we just read as a second coming in power. What happens just before the second coming in power? The marriage supper of the Lamb. Where's the bride during the marriage supper? At the supper. Okay? So hallelujah is right on, okay? So the point is there's all this discussion about who comes back with the Lord at second coming, angels or the saints? Answer, both of them. Both of them. The angels will also be in the retinue of the king. Matthew 16, chapter 25, Mark 8, Luke 9, are places that mentions it. And by the way, Peter compares all this with the worldwide flood of Noah. Which is interesting, because this is certainly worldwide, but he compares the flood of Noah, which is also what? Worldwide. There are experts, or apparently so, that say that Noah's flood was a local flood. No, it was a worldwide flood. It's always used that way in Scripture. In fact, God gives Noah a rainbow as a symbol of his commitment that he'll never do that again. Well, if it turned out to be a regional flood, God didn't keep his promise. There have been lots of regional floods. But there's never been a worldwide flood. That's the key point. It's important to read the footnotes. Now, one other thing about where this has all been a digression from Zechariah chapter 14, verse 5. But I want you to notice how verse 5 ends. Just before the All Saints with you, it says, "And the Lord my God shall come." The Lord my God. What does that remind you of, that phrase? Remember when we were in Zechariah 13, 6? One shall say unto them, "What are these wounds in thy hands?" Those with which I was wounded in the house of my friends, alluding to, I believe, Thomas's unbelief. Remember? "Unless I put my finger in the wounds," and so forth. And Thomas gives this incredible declaration, "My Lord and my God." And I hear that same echo in verse 5. But let's move on to verse 6, Zechariah 14, 6. "And it shall come to pass in that day that the light shall not be clear nor dark. But it shall be one day which shall be known to the Lord, not day nor night, but it shall come to pass that at evening time it shall be light." And verse 8, "And it shall be in that day the living water." Well, let's pick up a few things. There are going to be major cosmic changes. And we could go through Isaiah 13, 24, Joel 3, Matthew 24, and on. Of course, in Revelation chapter 6 and 8 and so forth, there's going to be major cosmic changes in the heavens. And we see that there's going to be something strange. I might call it a global twilight. It seems to be sort of light at night and not bright in the day. It's sort of something strange going on. Zephaniah talks about that. They had a day like this in Egypt in the plagues, Exodus 15, verse 8. Job also mentions a day like this, sort of. But this one is going to be unique and unparalleled in human history. Ezekiel talks about that as being unique in Ezekiel chapter 7, verse 5. But maybe another passage that we'll want to look at anyway is in Jeremiah 30. There's several reasons to look at Jeremiah. This again is, I think, by way of review for most of you. But Jeremiah chapter 30, it deals with this period. Jeremiah chapter 30, verse 5. "For thus saith the Lord, we have heard a voice of trembling, of fear, not of peace. Ask now and see whether a man doth travail with child. Why do I see every man with his hands on his loins, like a woman in travail, and all faces turned into paleness? Alas, for that day is great, so that none is like it." See, there's that again. We always see all through this, these Old Testament passages mentions this day is absolutely unique. "No, for none is like it. So it is even the time of Jacob's trouble." That's an Old Testament phrase for the tribulation. Same thing, the great tribulation, time of Jacob's trouble. "But he shall be saved out of it." Well, let's turn to Isaiah 30. Pick up a few of these. Your notes will have plenty of other references that you can track down if you want to get into more background. You'll be surprised to discover how much they echo back and forth the same thing. But in Isaiah chapter 30, verse 26, Isaiah says, "Moreover, the light of the moon shall be like the light of the sun, and the light of the sun shall be sevenfold, like the light of 7 days in the day which the Lord bindeth up the breach of his people and healeth the stroke of their wound." Now, what's really going on here? There may be far more going on here than most people realize. You might turn with me to Romans chapter 8. There's some strange insights tucked away in Romans 8. We always read Romans 8:28 to the end as encouragement. Indeed, it's one of the most incredible passages in the Scripture. But this time, I'd like to just focus from verse 18 and following for a few. Paul says, "For I reckon that the sufferings of this present time are not worthy to be compared with the glory that shall be revealed in us. For the earnest expectation of the creation waiteth for the manifestation of the sons of God. For the creation was made subject to vanity, not willingly, but by reason of him who hath subjected the same in hope, because the creation itself shall be delivered from the bondage of corruption into the glorious liberty of the children of God. For we know that the whole creation groaneth and travaileth in pain together until now." Now, It's interesting. He says that the creation itself shall be delivered from the bondage of decay or the bondage of corruption. There are some that believe this might be an allusion to the entropy laws, the second law of thermodynamics, which says that everything's winding down from order to disorder, from design into chaos, and so on. The entropy laws are well observed in every field of science. The only field of science that chooses to ignore them is, of course, the field of biology or biogenesis or evolution. But everywhere else in science, we acknowledge and recognize the bondage of decay, the entropy laws. This suggests, if that is correct, that maybe even the basic laws of physics may be revised when the entropy laws may be lifted at the second coming. That's a bizarre idea. There are many people that were quite knowledgeable people that would take exception to that. I say, let's stand back and watch. It won't be long to find out. Going on to Zechariah 14, verse 8, it shall be in that day that living waters shall go out from Jerusalem, half of them toward the former sea and half of them toward the hinder sea. In summer and in winter shall it be. So at this splitting of the Mount of Olives, there are going to be major changes in topology in that region, maybe on the whole earth. Who knows? And there's actually going to be waters. Jerusalem right now is a very arid place. There's no harbor, no river, nothing around Jerusalem. And yet that's all going to change. There's going to be living waters, meaning running waters, fresh water, running to the former, both the Mediterranean and the Dead Sea, both ways. There's going to be a flow of water. Now, waters also speak of purification, of spiritual life and refreshment. You'll find it often used there in Ezekiel 47, Joel 3, Revelation 22. The final portrayal of heaven is with this living water. And it's interesting that people who forsake God are referred to in Jeremiah as if they were cisterns unable to hold water. See, in that part of the country, rainwater was so precious that what you typically did is develop cisterns, huge underground caverns to hold water when it did come, so you'd have the water for the year. When they had these rains, it would come heavy, well, they would capture that water. Well, what could happen to a cistern, if it developed a crack or a fault, it would leak. It would fail. And you'd die. Because you wouldn't be able to hold the water, and during the hot season you wouldn't have water, and it's a matter of survival. And so Jeremiah in chapter 2 and also in chapter 17 refers to people who forsake God as people who are like a cistern that is broken. It's unable to retain the water. But don't confuse that idiom, because I don't want to confuse you. The living water is fresh running water, however. Now, the water here is clearly literal because it flows to the Mediterranean and the Dead Sea. And yet, at the same time, it also may be referring to spiritual. You'll discover a number of references, and I won't bother taking you through them now, where the same references in both Isaiah and Ezekiel, if you compare them, the refreshment, the literal water restoring the people, and the water restoring the land, are spiritual and literal both together. The idioms are, in effect, intertwined. And you may also recall that Jesus made the same allusions in John 4 and John 7, speaking of living water, speaking of the Spirit of God, using that phrase. But let's us move over. Verse 9, and the Lord shall be king over all the earth. Zechariah 14:9, and the Lord shall be king over all the earth. What a phrase. Wouldn't that be exciting? In that day shall there be one Lord and his name one. He alone will be worshipped. Isaiah emphasized that. Daniel emphasized that. Revelation 11, 15, others. It's interesting that one of the most venerated prayers in the Old Testament is the Shema, Deuteronomy 6, verse 4 and following. The Shema, Hear, O Israel, our Lord is one. And indeed, at this time, finally, this plan of redemption is unfolding. The world will be redeemed. There will be one Lord. He alone will be worshipped. It's interesting. Zephaniah 3:9 says, in that day there will be a pure language. Some scholars say that phrase in the Hebrew means Hebrew. There's many that believe that Hebrew will be the final universal language. In any case, there will be a universal language, it appears. Verse 10 of Zechariah. All the land shall be turned as a plain from Geba to Rimmon, south of Jerusalem, and it shall be lifted up and inhabited in her place. From Benjamin's gate unto the place of the first gate, unto the corner gate, and from the tower of Hananel unto the king's wine presses. Notice, first of all, we're talking about a literal kingdom here. We're not talking about a poetic phrase for the church or something. We're talking about a land that'll be laid plain from Geba to Rimmon and goes through the boundaries of the city of Jerusalem. Now, The land shall be returned as a plain. Some of your translations may say as a plain. It's the Arabah, the deep rift.
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13: Don't be deceived. Hi, I'm Chuck Bentley with My Money Life from Crown. Joshua chapter 7 reveals the destructive nature of greed and disobedience. After the victory at Jericho, God instructed Israel not to take any of the devoted things for themselves. But Achan saw a beautiful robe, silver and gold. He coveted them, took them, and hid them beneath his tent. However, his disobedience was costly and didn't remain secret for long. Achan's action affected the entire nation. Israel suffered a shocking defeat at the battle at Ai, and 36 men were killed. There's a financial lesson here for us. Greed and coveting not only damage our wallets, but they also destroy our ability to faithfully steward what God has entrusted to our care. Coveting desires what belongs to someone else, and greed whispers to us, "Get more, more, more." Both can lead to compromised integrity, broken trust, and devastating consequences. 1 Timothy 6:10 reminds us, "The love of money is a root of all kinds of evil." Money isn't the problem. The problem is when it becomes more important to us than our relationship with God. Faithful stewards understand that integrity is worth more than any financial gain. They refuse to sacrifice God's blessing for a temporary profit. Achan exchanged God's favor for a treasure, one he foolishly thought he could hide. Wise stewards do the opposite. They surrender temporary gain to receive eternal rewards. Now, if you're struggling with credit card debt, let Christian credit counselors help. 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
14: 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Let's talk about it today on the Public Square. 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Now, this is a nonpartisan site that does absolutely no data mining and pays no allegiance and accepts no money from political parties or candidates. What? It's a site that a number of years ago, NPR commended it for being one of the few online voting sites that actually works. Well, how does it work? It works from the State House up to give you nonpartisan information and resources so that you can take a few minutes before you vote and get a read on the people who are going to show up on your ballot specifically. You don't have to read through hundreds of candidates. You can find out exactly who's on your ballot and how you can get more information until you're satisfied that you can cast a ballot with your homework being done. We set it all up for you. All you got to do is go through the pages. But when we set it up, we don't put our opinion on a single page. And we treat all the parties the same. Where the candidates have got the opportunity to be involved, and their information is their information. We don't touch it. So it gives you a chance to become someone who can be a change agent in the election by passing this voting information along. We're in all 50 states, so no matter where you know people, where you have loved ones, business interests, whatever, you can tell people about iVoters.com, and you'll be helping them. It's free of charge. It's no charge to you or to them. Again, no data mining and no political parties and no crazy commercials. iVoters.com. I hope you'll take a minute and look. And if you're convinced that it's helpful to you, share it with a friend, would you? I'm Dave Zanotti. This is The Public Square. Thanks for listening.
19: How do you do? Alcoholism is a liquid tollway to oblivion. In spite of the camaraderie of fellow travelers, The alcoholic knows the toll is high, few places to exit, frequent breakdowns, and a bondage to liquor that seems unbreakable. The man in this story passed through every phase of alcoholism, ignoring all the signs. But he found the way out when his heart and mind and life were unshackled. From the old lighthouse in Chicago, this is Unshackled. True life stories of real people whose lives were turned around, dramatized and produced by Pacific Garden Mission. Even before 1877, George and Sarah Clark wanted to help people who were down and out. But that's the year they opened a little storefront mission in the heart of Chicago's Skid Row. From their own resources, they paid the rent, played the music that drew in the destitute, and welcomed them with love. And the doors have never closed. Today, Pacific Garden Mission still receives no tax dollars and continues to depend on the support of those who believe in sharing God's love. And today, the mission has grown to include many diverse ways of reaching the lost around the world. The one who gave George and Sarah Clark the desire to help others has said, "Inasmuch as ye have done it unto one of the least of these my brethren, ye have done it unto me." And now for broadcast around the earth, here's program number 2543 in the series Unshackled, the program that makes you face yourself and think.
20: Okay, last call for alcohol.
21: I'll have another. Can I swear you can hold more booze than anyone I know? You must have two Alolay.
22: I had a friend in high school who had cases of beer that covered half of their basement.
21: Man, is that how you got started?
22: No, but it helped to keep me going. My dad let me stick my fingers in the head of his beer and lick the foam off when I was just a little tight. When I got bigger, he would pour an inch or two in a glass and let me drink it.
21: You and your dad are pretty tight, huh?
22: Yep, he's a great dad. Your wife ever give you a hard time about drinking?
21: All the time.
22: She thinks the money should be spent on her and the apartment.
21: Well, you want to keep her happy, don't you?
22: Not if it cut out drinking.
23: Hey, barkeep, the women are all gone. Where'd they go?
24: Well, most of them took cabs home a long time ago.
21: My girlfriend has my car key. She took my car.
22: I'll take you home.
21: You got any shape to drive?
22: I can drive. I just can't walk.
19: And there you have a snapshot of one phase of drinking. But there are many others, and the man in our story would like to share every aspect, from the first taste to the last bitter drop. He's telling his story now to help others avoid the tragedy he brought to his family and to himself. This is the first part of two in the true story of Kenneth Burbank, right now on Unshackled.
22: I was born in 1933, the oldest of three children, the only son, the only grandson. So I was spoiled rotten by my folks and my grandparents, who lived about two blocks away. I spent many wonderful days with my grandfather, who ruled his house. I grew up in Endicott, New York, 15 miles from Pennsylvania. Dad didn't attend church, but he sent Mom and us every Sunday. He worked for IBM, and we spent a lot of time together, hunting and fishing. He wasn't an alcoholic, but he enjoyed his beer. I had an endless supply of alcohol, thanks to Dad's business contacts. Mother, she didn't let me drink, but never would oppose my dad's decisions. So I helped myself whenever I felt like it. By the time I graduated from high school, I had a strong taste for alcohol. I never dated then, too busy hunting and fishing. I finished a two-year college program before I was drafted in 1953. By then, I was dating a girl I'll call Linnea. We were married after a short courtship, and she joined me 8 months later at Fort Benning. But drinking with my buddies was first priority.
21: So what do you think of that white lightning, Kent?
22: I see how it got its name. That stuff is potent.
21: You can't drink it straight. You have to cut it 4-to-1 with water.
22: I bet the hangover is awesome.
21: Oh, hair of the dog will fix that.
22: I thought I transferred from airborne to infantry, but here I am, free fall.
21: You want me to drive?
22: Nah. Just because I'm seeing double, don't you worry none.
21: Huh? Oh, I'm not worried. No, sirree.
0: Hey, let's go fishing tomorrow afternoon.
22: Well, sounds good to me, partner. We'll just pack us a cooler of beer and have us a good old time.
0: Your wife won't object?
22: I rule my house, just like my granddaddy and my dad.
0: Hey, look out!
22: I wrapped my shiny blue car around a Georgia pine, my first accident, and we both walked away badly bruised. I didn't see any connection between the twisted metal and my twisted habits, and I carried on. A daughter was born to us just before I was honorably discharged in 1955. We moved back home to New York, where I got a job as an apprentice tool and die maker at IBM. I worked with single guys, younger than I, and a couple of nights a week, we hit the bars.
1: Who's that girl you were dancing with, Ken?
22: You know, I already forgot her name, but any friend of whiskey is a friend of mine.
1: You mind if I dance with her?
22: Go ahead. She's not my girl. I dance, but I don't mess around. I'm married, you know.
1: You are. Well, could have fooled me.
24: Hey, Ken.
22: Hey, it's my dad. What are you doing here?
24: Ken, I've been looking everywhere for you. You should be home with Linnea.
22: What's up, Dad?
24: She's in labor, that's what. And you sit here with your heels locked around a bar stool. Get yourself home and take her to the hospital.
22: Yes, sir.
24: Your mother's right. You're throwing your life away on booze.
22: My first son, Scott, was born that night in late spring 1958. I was so proud to have a son. I celebrated with the guys, hardly spending any time with my family. My wife complained, as usual, but I kept drinking. As I neared the end of my apprenticeship, I was loaned out to work in a development lab. That's where I met Norm.
2: Morning, Ken.
22: How can you be so cheerful, Norm?
2: Oh, it's my relationship with Jesus, Ken. You hung over again?
22: Yeah, but it's worth it.
2: Ken, let me read you something from the Bible. It's in Proverbs chapter 23. Who hath woe? Who hath sorrow? Who hath contentions? Who hath babbling? Who hath wounds without cause? Who hath redness of eyes? They that tarry long at the wine, they that go to seek mixed wine. Look not thou upon the wine when it is red, when it giveth his color in the cup, when it moveth itself aright. At the last it biteth like a serpent, and stingeth like an adder. Thine eyes shall behold strange women, and thine heart shall utter perverse things.
22: Now look, I'm not interested in the Bible, Norm. My mother dragged me to church every week when I was growing up. I had enough to last me a lifetime.
2: But not enough to last eternity.
22: Say what?
2: Jesus offers us freedom from sin and eternal life.
22: Thanks, but no thanks.
2: I'm praying for you, Ken. Think about what I read.
22: Praying for me? Like I need prayer. In the fall of 1958, I went to work on second shift and soon assembled a new crew of drinking buddies. Vacation would come and my wife would visit her family while I went fishing in Canada with friends. As we partied with girls there, I never let on that I was married.
0: Give me a little beer, bartender.
24: Boy, there was some party you guys had Friday night. Did you and Ron ever find his car?
22: Oh, did we ever. It was parked in front of his girlfriend's house, and she wouldn't let us in. He called her from a payphone and got so mad, he started beating the phone with the receiver. Oh, you should have seen him.
0: I can see it now.
22: Some cops came by and arrested us.
1: You're joking.
22: Oh, I wish. He'd have thought we were bank robbers or something. They even called for backup.
24: Yeah, why?
22: Well, he told me to turn around, and I wouldn't do it. He had a nightstick, and I was afraid he'd whack us. So they hauled us away, and we spent the night in the pokey.
1: You went to jail? What was it like?
22: Well, first they booked you. Public intoxication. Then they take your necktie and belt and all your other personal things.
1: This is hard to believe. Going to jail just because you had a few drinks?
22: The cops were just throwing their weight around, that's all.
1: Well, you have to go to court?
22: Oh, we already did this morning. Pled guilty and got a suspended sentence.
1: Better hope the company doesn't find out.
22: Yeah, there was a decent cop in the paddy wagon, and he warned us not to say where we worked or the newspapers would report it. So we lied. Said we worked for a construction company.
1: Hey, come on.
22: We construct things.
1: Come on, we better get back to work.
22: Hey, tonight, let's drive down to Pennsylvania. I know a great bar that stays open all night.
1: Try to stay out of trouble, Ken.
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0: We drove down to Pennsylvania after work and drank until the sun rose, then went home. In May 1960, our third child was born, a daughter. I figured my wife would never leave me now, not with three kids. So I drank as much as ever and went on my usual trip to Canada in August. Three of us, all married, went to a movie with dates. That's how I met Linda, a school teacher who was a lady in every sense of the word. I went to see her the next day. Too bad about last night, Linda. I guess your friend was really mad when she found out my buddy was married, huh?
1: Oh, I called her this morning and she hung up on me.
0: Well, it wasn't your fault.
1: Oh, I don't blame her. It isn't right for a married man to run around on his wife. He should be home with his family.
0: Yeah. Would you like to go somewhere and have a drink?
1: No, I don't drink, Ken. I've seen what drinking has done to my family.
0: Well, I never had a problem with alcohol myself, but I've heard tales.
1: Oh, it's all true. Alcoholics are controlling and self-centered people. Well, their whole lives revolve around themselves and their drinking.
0: Well, one or two never hurt anybody, though.
1: As a teacher, I think I should set a good example.
0: Well, you're right, Linda. You could teach me a few things. I should have told her I was married, but didn't. I made up some yarn about traveling around the country for my company and gave her a post office address. On Labor Day, I went back up to see her, and again, I didn't tell her I was married. For 3 months, we corresponded. In November, I finally drove to Canada and told her the truth. I lied to you, Linda. I'm married, and I have three children.
1: Oh, Ken. Oh, how could you have deceived me?
0: I'm sorry, Linda. I didn't mean to hurt you, but I knew I had to set things straight.
1: What about your wife?
0: She'd be hurt, too, if she knew.
1: Oh, well, you better take me home.
0: I wish we could be friends. You're very special.
1: No, there's no future for us, Ken. You belong at home with your family. Don't write or call me ever again.
0: Winter came, and I went skiing with my buddies, leaving my family alone on weekends. Now my family was neglected winter and summer. We skied, but we also partied, since everything I did was centered around drinking. My wife gave up hope, and one night I came home to an empty house. She had taken the children and moved in with her parents 50 miles away. As I began losing everything I had, I drowned my sorrows in drink, even coming to work drunk.
2: In a moment, we'll learn where all this was to lead.
3: Ken? You're drunk, aren't you?
0: So what if I am?
3: Get in here before the boss sees you. Listen, what's going on? Are you trying to get fired?
0: I don't care anymore. I'm going to lose the house and everything.
3: You're not the first man to get divorced. You won't be the last. You'll survive.
0: Yeah, make support payments and mortgage payments, too.
3: Look, you stay in here out of sight and sleep it off. You understand? I'll see that nobody bothers you.
0: You're a real friend, Claude. A real friend.
3: Thanks. We'll talk later. No hope of reconciliation, then?
0: None. Last night I went up to talk to her, but it was a waste of time. Her mother didn't even want to be in the same room with me.
3: I can understand that, Ken.
0: Yeah. I expected them to send her back home with me to make a go of it, but no deal. Dad did most of the talking. He said she was living with them until I got my life under control.
3: Now, did you tell him not to hold his breath?
0: I told him there was no way I could make support payments and pay the mortgage, too. If we lose the house, it's all over. It was already over. Our lawyers arranged for our divorce to be processed in Alabama, since in New York, adultery was the only grounds for divorce. So I flew to Alabama in May, established residency after 3 days, and our divorce was granted. I wrote to Linda and described everything that happened, asking if she would agree to see me. Then I drove up to Canada to see her.
1: I'm really sorry about the breakup, Ken. Is there any hope that you can get back together?
0: No. She's finished with me, and her parents are dead set against it, too.
1: Oh, I hope you'll spend time with your children. They need you.
0: I have visitation rights twice a month, but they live 50 miles away.
1: Make the effort. You'll be glad you did. Divorce is so hard on children.
0: I wouldn't know. My folks stayed together.
1: Mine, too. I always admired my grandmother and my mother for staying in their marriage, in spite of the problems and drinking.
0: Well, they were lucky men.
1: Grandmother always said, marriage is for keeps, for better or worse.
0: Music. Linda's dad and I hit it off right from the beginning.

0: because he loved beer as much as I did. We polished off 5 cases every weekend I was there. Linda should have known what I was like from that alone, but we were married in October 1962. I was soon hitting the bars again, and my friends were all betting that our marriage wouldn't last 18 months. The next year, I went back on days, and there was Norm once again.
1: Ken, good to see you again.
0: Yeah, it's been a while, Norm.
1: I often think of you. How is everything?
0: Up and down. I went through a divorce last year.
1: Oh, I'm really sorry to hear that, Ken.
0: It's history now. I'm married to a wonderful woman, a Canadian.
1: I'm still praying for you.
0: Beats me why you do that, Norm.
1: Because the Lord compels me to pray for you, Ken. Would you like to go to church with me this Sunday?
0: No, I'm going fishing. Most non-drinkers avoided me like the plague, so I couldn't understand why he was so hung up on praying for me. I shrugged it off. Linda and I lived in an apartment then, so I could walk to work, stopping off at bars on the way home. Sometimes I didn't get home until the bars closed. Sometimes not at all. One Sunday afternoon, I drove down to Pennsylvania to my favorite bar.
2: Okay, folks. Last call for alcohol.
0: Hey, Charlie. I just put a $0.50 in that machine. I want to hear the rest of my songs.
3: Well, come back tomorrow and listen to them.
0: What kind of attitude is that? Give me my money back.
3: I said, come back tomorrow.
0: I'm not coming back tomorrow. Give me a bottle of beer to cover it.
3: No.
0: Cheapskate.
3: Here's a broom, Ken. Start sweeping it up.
0: Go pound salt.
3: Get out of here before I call the police, and don't you ever come back.
0: One time or another, I was banned from half a dozen bars. I passed out in bars, got into numerous fights, and used foul language. I got drunk at wedding receptions and made a fool of myself. My reputation was horrible, and when Linda had our first son, it didn't change anything. More than once, I came home covered with blood.
4: Oh, Ken, what happened to you?
0: I think I tangled with a steer wrestler, or maybe it was the steer.
4: Look at your eye. It's swollen completely shut. Let me put some ice on it.
0: Actually, I was at Harold's place and I got into it with some bozo.
4: Here, let me wrap this in a towel.
0: He was being loud and I told him to pipe down.
4: Oh, sorry.
0: He asked me to step outside, so I did. I don't know what he hit me with, but he put my lights out good. When I came to, he was long gone.
4: How did you see to drive home?
0: I drive with one eye closed anyway, Linda. Otherwise, I see double.
4: Oh, Ken, it isn't worth it. Can't you see that?
0: Right now, I don't see anything, honey.
4: What are you going to tell your kids when you pick them up this weekend?
0: Well, maybe I'll skip this weekend. They've adjusted to Linnea's new husband real good.
4: No, Ken, no. You go. They need you. No stepfather can ever take your place.
0: Well, you're right again. I'll tell them what happened. Maybe they won't make the same mistake, huh?
4: Come on. We better get you to a doctor. This looks bad.
0: I missed several days of work that time, but I didn't learn. One night, my buddy pushed me through a set of double glass doors to keep me from fighting with a man who would have crippled me. Linda didn't drive, and sometimes when I didn't come home, she would put Kyle in a stroller and walk 2 miles to my favorite bar looking for me. I lost another pair of glasses last night. Left them somewhere. Oh, I swear I'd lose my mind if it wasn't bottled up.
5: It's bottled up all right, Ken. It's pickled.
0: Hey, look at that. Here comes Linda with my son. Well, hello, honey.
4: I was hoping to find you, Ken.
5: Hey, he's really growing.
0: Oh, 18 months. Hey, let's see if he likes beer foam the way I did at that age, huh?
4: No, Ken, please don't. Will you drive us back home?
0: Well, you just got here.
4: No, let's go now while you can still drive.
0: Oh, Linda.
4: Please, it's a long walk back. All kinds of things go through your mind when you're left alone at night and your husband is out drinking. Has he been in an accident? Is he in trouble with the law? When you are married to an alcoholic, you anticipate the worst, and you are seldom disappointed. But Ken put a lot of money across the bar every week. Bills were always paid, and he never abused us. Our second son was born in 1964. I never doubted Ken's love for the children and me, and he also loved his work.
0: I'll get it. Hello?
6: Happy birthday, Ken.
0: Who is this?
6: It's Norm.
0: Oh, hello, Norm. Thanks. You never forget my birthday. I'm amazed.
6: Hey, I'm still praying for you, buddy. Remember that.
0: Man, you never do give up, do you?
6: Oh, God doesn't either. He's not willing that any should perish. He's always interested in you, Ken. God is using me to remind you of his love.
0: Yeah.
6: Hey, we did a good job on that last piece of test equipment, didn't we?
0: Well, you mean you did a good job. I made an impossible commitment, but you pushed it through.
6: Well, I think you're up for an award for meeting those delivery dates.
0: Now, you deserve the credit because I couldn't have done it without you.
6: Forget it. I'll see you at work.
0: I like that, Norm. He tackles things that seem impossible, though he's a little crazy.
4: Why?
0: He's always praying for me. I mean, is that weird or what?
4: Neither one of us realized how much we needed those prayers. When he wasn't getting injured in bar fights, Ken had narrow escapes driving the car while he was drunk. Are you all right, Ken?
0: I must have been dreaming. I thought I crashed the car.
4: Oh, you came in pretty late. I don't know, maybe you did.
0: Oh, my head hurts. I better look outside and see if everything's all right. Oh, man, it was no dream. Look at that car.
4: Oh, Ken!
0: Oh, I remember now. I hit a concrete abutment in the middle of a parking lot.
4: How did you do that?
0: Beats me. There was a streetlight on it. I should have been able to see it. I don't know how I hit it.
4: Oh, at least you weren't hurt.
0: Oh, you kidding? It's awful. The whole driver's side is ruined.
4: Ken wrecked 3 cars the first 10 years of our marriage. Are you wondering why I put up with it? I had grown up with a very godly grandmother who had a faith that never faltered. And even though Ken and I rarely went to church and never prayed or read the Bible, I had her example to follow. She and my mother had taught me that marriage was a lifelong commitment, for better or worse. I just didn't know that the worst was yet to come.
1: Next week, we'll bring you the extraordinary conclusion to Kenneth Burbank's story, a story of reconciliation and victory. Listening friend, you don't have to wait until then to learn the way out of darkness and despair. Even though your situation may seem hopeless, the Bible says nothing is impossible with God. Romans chapter 8, verse 32 says, "He that spared not his own son, but delivered him up for us all, how shall he not with him also freely give us all things?" Christ died for your sins to set you free from whatever is holding you in bondage. His blood alone has the power to set you free and wash away the guilt and the shame of sin. When you turn to him, he forgives your past and gives you new life. "For whosoever shall call upon the name of the Lord shall be saved." That's according to Romans chapter 10, verse 13. Call on him right now.
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3: You're absolutely desperate. Absolutely desperate. Something's been happening to your mind, to your heart, to your body, and you cannot figure it out. It seems to be just beyond measure, beyond control. And it's getting worse. And it's getting worse. And nobody can seem to figure it out. They have ideas, and so they send you the doctor. In fact, they send you to numerous doctors, one right after the other, and nothing seems to work. And then they prescribe Seroquel to you, a prescription atypical antipsychotic medication used to treat schizophrenia, bipolar disorder, and major depressive disorder. It helps control symptoms like hallucinations and delusions in adults. It treats sudden mood swings. And its side effects, some of which are kind of normal and others are anything beyond normal and demand immediate medical attention according to the records, like suicidal thoughts, an increased risk of suicidal ideas. And then, as if that were not enough, the effects and the side effects of Seroquel include inducing troubled thinking, problem speaking, unusual dreams, irritability, and mood swings. That's Seroquel, and that doesn't even deal with the other eight drugs prescribed on top of it. Welcome to Viewpoint. I'm Chuck Crismeyer. It's conversation as always with ever-increasing conviction, talk that transforms. And today on Viewpoint, we're going to have a very open conversation. No, you're not going to participate, but you are going to participate because your mind and your heart are equally involved as are the rest of Americans and the world with regard to the trial of Lindsey Clancy. The trial of Lindsey Clancy. And today on Viewpoint, we're going to take a look at this from a variety of viewpoints. And we're not going to leave any stone unturned, because if we're going to have an honest conversation, we need to be honest about it. We need to take a look at all aspects of this. For instance, why a jury trial? What would be the difference between a judge or bench trial and a jury trial? Why do we have jury trials in the first place? Well, here's the reason. Because reasonable minds can differ. You may not be aware of it, but every lawyer who goes through law school has been introduced to the phrase, reasonable minds can differ. Now, if there are reasonable minds that can differ, whose mind is reasonable? Is your mind reasonable? Are you sure your mind is reasonable? If your mind is reasonable, then how did you justify divorcing your spouse when God says he hates it? If your mind is reasonable, then how is it you justified remarrying when your spouse, after a divorce, when your spouse was living and God calls it adultery, for which you must repent or you will be consigned to eternal damnation? What about your reasonable mind? You see the problem? We have an ability to twist our minds and our hearts and actually to bring judgment upon others when we ourselves are not willing to be judged by the same standards. So, with a jury, you have the opportunity to have the testimony or the observation and conclusion of so-called 12 reasonable men. Now, where are you going to find 12 reasonable men in America today? We're going to find 12 reasonable men anywhere in the world today. And then we talk about 12 reasonable men. Well, how about 12 reasonable men and women? And the juries are made up of men and women because we don't want to remove women because they bring a different kind of a viewpoint. Why do they bring a different kind of a viewpoint? Because they weren't created like men. They were created like women. And so God created them. Male and female created he them in the image of God created he them. And so we have male and female. They have different viewpoints. They process things differently, as you well know if you're married, because my wife is sitting in on this to hold me accountable. You see, I said, you might just want to listen in to the program today, lest you should think your husband is antagonistic to women in general, except for you. Well, today on Viewpoint, we're going to have this open conversation, and I'm glad that you've joined us. It reminds me of a situation that occurred in our large house church this last weekend, in which I introduced this subject because I felt that it needed to be discussed for Christians. Christians needed to discuss this issue. And so the very first response was somebody with an open face, I know what the answer is, guilty. That was the open initial response, guilty. Guilty of what? Oh, well, that's the issue. Guilty of what? That's what we don't seem to understand. So everybody calls it a murder when, in fact, they don't even know what a murder is. Today, we're going to talk about what a murder is. You may think that the killing of a human being is murder, but that's not what the law calls it. Oh, that makes come as a resounding problem for you, but it is true. And you're talking to a lawyer here who spent 20 years as a trial lawyer in California. The courts of the largest family law court in the nation, the Los Angeles Superior Court System. I think I know a thing or two about the law. So today, we're not just going to look at it from a totally legal standpoint, because you're not a lawyer, and I'm not practicing as a lawyer, and haven't been practicing as a lawyer for 32 years. So we're not coming to this as experts here today. We're coming to it as human beings. I trust that you are a human being. No matter what your opinion, you are a human being, and human beings have opinions. Have you noticed that? Human beings have opinions. We have viewpoints, and guess what? Those viewpoints determine destiny, whether we're realizing it or not. Your viewpoints for how you raised your children are determining the destiny of your children. Did you know that? Whether or not you chose to raise them from a godly standpoint, that is, disciplining them the way God says to discipline them, or you decided to take a Dr. Spock view and let them kind of figure it out themselves, all of our viewpoints for child rearing are determining destiny, and you can't escape it. We watch it in the lives of dozens and dozens of people across the country and have for years during our 60-year sojourn as a married couple. So all of these things, you see, are pertinent to this discussion. Now, as we open up the program here today, and I'm just making sort of an opening statement to you so that we can realize that maybe, just maybe, my initial knee-jerk thoughts on the issue may not necessarily be true, may not necessarily be accurate, may not necessarily be even lawful. Maybe I'm acting as judge and jury when, in fact, I don't even know what the case is about. Not really. I only know what I think it's about. Three kids were killed, and therefore I know the answer. It's murder. And murder requires a response. Therefore, the knee-jerk response is guilty. Guilty as charged. Guilty as charged for what? Guilty is charged for first-degree murder. Guilty is charged for manslaughter. Guilty is charged for negligent manslaughter. Guilty is charged for some other crime. And what about homicide? What is homicide anyway? Is homicide murder? No, it's not. So all of these things, you see, are pertinent to our discussion here today. And before we launch into the legal aspects of this, I want to take a look, share with you the viewpoints of many different people across the country that are expressing these. These are thoughtful people, and they have different viewpoints. We'll be right back.
4: 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Hi, I'm Chuck Crismeyer, and I urge you to join me daily on Viewpoint, where we discuss the most challenging issues touching our hearts and homes. 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
3: Every human being has bias. Did you know that? Yes, even you. Even your pastor. Every judge has bias. Every lawyer has bias. Every doctor has bias. Every school teacher has bias. And every parent has bias, and so do you. So what do we do with this issue of bias? Well, we have to know right up front that everybody has bias. So how do you protect against bias in the case of a person who is being charged with first-degree murder, and you have 12 so-called reasonable-minded jurors subject to the directions of a so-called legal-minded judge, and two or more lawyers who supposedly are equipping the court and the jury with the best understanding of the case that can be understood in order to form a proper judgment. Every one of those jurors has a kind of bias. The judge has a kind of bias. The lawyers have a kind of bias. Every human being has bias. And we're going to talk more about that when we talk about what happens when a jury is impaneled. But before we get to that, Abby Johnson, you may remember Abby Johnson because she was the main figure in a movie that came out a few years ago concerning Planned Parenthood. She left Planned Parenthood, was deeply troubled by what happened in Planned Parenthood, and she was one of the leaders in Planned Parenthood. So she says, she writes a piece warning that Lindsey Clancy supporters are engaged in conspiracy rot and misguided compassion. So we're going to talk about that because I well understand that. The case of Lindsey Clancy, Massachusetts mother on trial for strangling her three children to death with exercise resistance bands in the basement of the family's Doxbury home, has divided the nation. No question about it. That's why we're talking about it, friends. Some have said this is the most painful murder trial in American history. Well, that depends on a viewpoint as well. Depends on who's listening to the facts of the murder trial. But indeed, it's very painful across America. Some say the mother's case is a shining light on postpartum struggles, while others say public support for her exemplifies misguided compassion. Abby Johnson, a former Planned Parenthood clinic director turned pro-life advocate, notice she has bias now. Her bias is in favor of pro-life. That's her life. Pro-life. Nothing wrong with that. She agrees that mothers need support from their families and community after they have a baby. However, she also believes that Clancy must be held accountable for committing these murders. Now, wait a minute. Who called them murders? Abby Johnson did, but she doesn't even know what a murder is. Not from a legal standpoint. She just concludes automatically, knee-jerk, that because three kids were killed, they were murdered. That's the first problem that we have to deal with, friends. Knee-jerk judgments. I thought the Bible said, judge not that you be not judged. So who are you then to judge this thing? You don't even know about the law. You see our problem? Now, I'm not trying to plead the case necessarily of Lindsey Clancy, because I don't know all the facts and neither do you. In fact, the jury doesn't even know all the facts, and that's exactly the problem. You know who does? God. He's the only one that knows all the facts. Not you, not your pastor, not your doctor, not the lawyers, not the judge, and not the jury. Not one person knows the true facts. None, including you. So isn't it a bit arrogant for each one of us to come up with an absolute answer in this situation and arrogate our own viewpoint as if somehow it's the view of God? But that's what we're dealing with here. Believe it or not, we're going to share the view of a pastor who's come out very dramatically concerning this issue, and I'm sure there are many others like him. So this woman, Abby Johnson, says, I think that people are using their own experiences with postpartum depression, postpartum psychosis, and they're linking it to what Clancy did, and then they're saying, oh, that could have been me. Yes, that's what a jury trial is about, my friends. It's the experiences of other people that are applying that to the facts of the case. But that's actually not true, says Abby Johnson. Most women who have postpartum psychosis do not kill their children. That's not a conclusion of anything either. Just because most people don't murder doesn't mean some people do. You see the problem? Our thinking is so distorted. Clancy, 36 years of age, a former labor and delivery nurse at Massachusetts General Hospital, is facing murder charges for the January 24th, 2023 deaths of her three children. The mother pleaded not guilty to three counts of first-degree murder. In response to the Clancy case, Johnson says that many people have allowed a sense of misguided compassion to fuel their feelings. Another issue that has tainted people's perception of the case is the draw toward what she describes as conspiracy rot, whatever that is. Throughout the trial, people have shared various theories online about the Clancy murders. One of the more popular theories is that Clancy didn't murder her three kids, and the real culprit is her husband or someone else. Oh, on what basis are they concluding that? Theory? Ideas? That sometimes behind problems in a home, it's not just the wife, it's the husband, or maybe it's not just the husband, it's the wife. True, those things do happen. But on what basis? There's no factual basis whatsoever in this case to make that conclusion. So she said, I think a lot of the conspiracy-minded women are looking for an alternative to actually committed the crime. First of all, she says the crime. Nobody called this a crime. She's being accused of a crime. That doesn't mean she committed a crime. So we've got to talk about what is a crime. See, we conclude things that we don't necessarily know about. So they say it could not possibly have been a mother that did this. No, it's not likely. Mothers don't usually do this, but some could. But the question is not whether some could or some did. The question is whether this woman did and why she did it. That's the issue. The issue isn't what is society doing. The issue isn't what most people do. The issue isn't what even a few people do or don't do. The issue is what she did. Do you want to be convicted based upon what a majority of people do or don't do? Do you think that's justice? No, that's not justice, my friends. That's vigilantism. She concludes by saying there is evil in this world that people deny because they cannot believe there's something that evil could exist, but it does. Oh, I believe lots of things are evil and can exist. In fact, you know what God calls evil? Everything that disagrees with his viewpoint. That's what God calls evil. Oh. In other words, that's why you and I are all under a death penalty unless we repent. Oh, you see, that understanding is not taught or preached in our churches anymore because we think we're all skating because we made a confession of Christ. We don't know that Lindsay Clancy didn't make a confession of Christ. So maybe she's in like Flint too, like the many in our theological camps try to tell us. Doesn't matter what you do. It's just what you made a claim of at one point in your life. Think about these things, friends. Now, The question came out in another article, News Nation. How important was Patrick Clancy's testimony in Lizzie Clancy's case? He's the husband. The testimony of Patrick Clancy, former husband of Lizzie Clancy, became a focal point of the murder trial against his ex-wife. Criminal defense attorney Andrea Lewis called his testimony critical to showing the jury what Lizzie Clancy's state of mind was. That, my friends, is the issue of the case. The issue of the case is not whether the kids were killed. The issue of the case is not necessarily the drugs themselves. The issue of the case is her state of mind. Her state of mind, not your state of mind, not the state of mind you think she should have had, not whether you can speculate as to what her state of mind was. The jury is required to determine what her state of mind was. Are you understanding this? That was the jury's deliberation. And that's the reason why two of the most prominent lawyers in the country declared openly before the jury verdict on Friday, this jury has an almost impossible job to do. You know why? Because it required them to be God. They had to determine at a moment's notice, whenever that act of killing those kids occurred, what the state of mind of that woman was. And you aren't able to do that because you weren't there and you couldn't even get inside her state of mind. Oh, maybe you haven't thought about that yet. You see, these things are very, very important as we consider this. Criminal defense attorney Andrea Lewis called his testimony of the father of the kids critical to showing the jury what Lizzie Clancy's state of mind was like. All eyes are on him to a large degree, she said. Was she loving? Was she warm? Was she a caring mother? Did you notice her acting irrationally or detached from reality in the time frame leading up to it? Those are the critical questions, she said. Without question, Patrick Clancy saying that his wife is a victim was a clear issue. He didn't say his wife was culpable. He said she was a victim. Oh, now we enter into the whole idea of victimology, right? Everybody's a victim. So we have a societal problem where everybody's a victim and I'm not responsible for anything. I understand that. But this woman is not being tried on the basis of a problem in society. She's based upon her condition at the time of the acts. That's what we keep missing. We just don't understand it. And we have a level of arrogance, even spiritual arrogance, when we elevate our viewpoints to a point of absolute certainty as to what actually took place or what must take place as a result. After the birth of their third child, Patrick Clancy said Lindsay's mind health got worse every month. He said she began taking Zoloft in September of 2022, telling him, I think it's really going to help with my anxiety and with going back to work. She just kept getting worse, though, and worse, he said, battling severe insomnia. She couldn't sleep, including nearly 48 hours without sleep. What happens to you when you can't sleep? I'm not talking about missing 4 hours of sleep, friends. I'm talking about doctors who are talking about the absolute critical nature of sleep, and it affects your ability to think, your ability to make decisions, your ability to respond. And on top of that, they gave her 9 different psychiatric kinds of prescriptions. Each was multiplying and adding to her problems. Patrick Clancy testified that Lindsay went into a big spiral that started around the time she began taking Seroquel in early December of 2022, an antipsychotic prescription medication used to treat schizophrenia, bipolar disorder, and major depressive disorder. A week after the tragedy, Lindsay called Patrick from her hospital bed and confessed to hearing a voice in her head. She talked about what she went through. Lindsay's cancer's trial, doctors explained postpartum depression versus postpartum psychosis. Everybody threw in the word psychosis. All of a sudden, the word psychosis becomes critical. Was it discussed earlier? We have no record that psychosis was discussed earlier. It wasn't discussed in that fashion. It was discussed in terms of what symptoms was she dealing with, and she was given one after another after another after another psychiatric kinds of drugs. Let me ask you a question, Fred. Do you take a psychiatric drug? I'll be very, very careful, because more than 40% of Americans are on some sort of psychiatric drug. More than 40%. And she had a major depressive disorder, according to the very purpose requiring Seroquel be prescribed, that also is supposed to control symptoms like hallucinations and delusions in adults. Really? To treat sudden mood swings, side effects including suicidal ideas, and trouble thinking, problems speaking, unusual dreams, irritability, and mood swings. In other words, these are things over which the person has no control. Oh, now wait a minute. I thought she killed her kids. She murdered them, right? How could she murder them if she didn't have control? Oh, you say, well, how could a woman possibly do this to her kids? That's true. But she wasn't a woman in your shoes. She was in her own. And there's the problem. We'll be right back.
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3: Apparently, Lindsay Clancy was so overwhelmed by what she discovered that she had done, she launched herself out of a second-story window and has been paralyzed from the waist down ever since. Did you hear about that? Oh, you didn't, did you? That's what I thought. Why did Patrick Clancy divorce his spouse? That's a good question, a valid question. Is it because he thought that she was a mean, ugly woman who was bitter against her kids and treating them inappropriately? No. In fact, if this had been a civil case, a divorce case, this man, if he really thought of his wife that way, would have sought custody in the worst way possible and would have demeaned his wife beyond measure. I know. Because I've handled many, many of those cases. But that's not what he did. He didn't divorce his wife that we know of because of what she did in and of itself. In fact, if he was bitter toward her, why did he appear on her behest as the principal witness to testify as to her well care of the kids? Her attitude toward the kids, and even toward him. He said, I did not marry a monster. That was his words. I was married to someone who got sick. Oh. So do people kill their kids when they get sick? Not generally. But what kind of sickness did they get? You see, that's the real issue, and you don't know. Now, you can be so arrogant as to think you know more than the doctors, more than God, more than the lawyers, more than the jury that heard all the testimony. And if that's you, well, then you're the judge and you be the jury, but you're going to be judged according to the same standard when you come before God. Think about that. You will. Are you listening? Now, I'm not necessarily standing up for Lindsey Clancy. What I'm trying to do is help us to understand we do not have a righteous attitude toward this case. Christians don't have a righteous attitude toward the case. Partly because we don't understand. Partly because we're prideful. Partly because we're not looking for justice. We're looking for something that betters the society as a whole. But that's not what justice is about. Justice is about this individual case. Would you want to be judged and paraded up as a figurehead for the whole world or the whole nation to come against because they don't like what you did because look at what's happening to society? No. This is about what happened to her, what she did or didn't do. So, there's talk about a new trial. The husband has come out and said it would be extraordinarily painful. He thanks the jury for their hard work, their commitment, their perseverance. He seems to be a very honorable person. I don't know him, you don't know him, but we can only take him from what he's saying, the attitude that is expressed. The mistrial means prosecutors can retry the case before a new jury. Jurors in the first trial deliberated for 7 days, later writing in a note to the court that they could not reach a verdict because one juror did not agree with the other 11. So why didn't they agree? Why didn't the one agree? What was it that kept him from agreeing? It was a man against all the others. Not to put down the man because he's a man, but was it? What was his thinking? What was in his mind? Was he interested in justice or was he interested in something else? Did he decide what the justice should be? Had he already tried the case, notwithstanding what the judge said, according to the orders that had been given about how to deal with the issue of beyond a reasonable doubt? It seemed that he had already tried the case, just like you, or just like many. So, she's in a hospital. She's in a psychiatric hospital where she's been for 3 years. And she's going to stay there right now until something happens in this case. So, we'll see what happens. Now, I want to shift over to looking at some legal aspects here, okay? Please listen very carefully. Now that you're all stirred up, you got your emotions all stirred up because of what you came to this broadcast thinking, and now maybe... maybe something is being quickened in your own mind and heart that maybe I jumped to conclusions too quickly. Maybe I'm not as righteous as I think I am. Does that mean if a person is not righteous and is on a jury that they should always be willing to acquit somebody of a crime? No, it doesn't mean that at all. Because all of us have sinned and come short of the glory of God. We're all sinners. From God's viewpoint, we've all committed murder. Did you know that? They said, no, I haven't committed. Yes, you have. You've been angry with someone. And Jesus said, whoever is angry has committed murder in their heart. You're angry with someone else and you don't resolve it. You've committed murder in your heart. That's what Jesus said. What do you say? You see our problem? We have a real problem of self-righteousness. A serious problem with self-righteousness. So what's homicide, by the way? Let's go into some legal terms. Homicide is the killing of one human being by another person. It's not murder. Someone, a person, dies at the hand of another person. Even the Bible permits people in that day, because they did not have a legal system like ours, permitted them to run to safe cities that were set aside to protect them from vigilante people that would have come through and try to kill them in retribution for something that happened to a friend or a relative. God protected them. Then they were to be tried in a more independent kind of way as to whether or not they had committed something other than homicide. So what's a crime? A crime is an illegal act or omission to act that violates public law and is punishable by the government. So the government is the minister of justice, supposedly. That's what the Apostle Paul said in Romans chapter 13. But not all government is a minister of justice or mercy or love or compassion or doing its job. But in our government, in our system, which is the best legal system in the world, by the way, go to Iran and you would have been lynched almost immediately. Iran has killed over 50 people just in the last month. Over 50. That doesn't mean, that doesn't include those that are put for permanent imprisonment in Iran prison. A crime is an illegal act. According to what? According to the law. Not according to your thoughts, not according to our viewpoints, according to the law. And it includes two things. One is a guilty act. The other is a guilty mind or criminal intent. Many people are concluding, and I've heard this over and over again, those kids were killed, and therefore this is murder. It's just not true. It's not true under the law. It's not true at all. Yes, there was an act that caused these kids to die. The question, though, is not whether the kids were caused to die. The question is why and what was the mind or heart set in accomplishing that killing. That's the real issue of this case. And that brings us to another issue called reasonable doubt. Beyond reasonable doubt. Now, there are two standards in the law. One is basically a civil court standard, which is beyond, which is by a preponderance of the evidence. In other words, if the evidence is just slightly over half, you have to rule in favor of the person bringing the case, whether it's a plaintiff in a personal injury case or whatever. But the criminal standard is beyond a reasonable doubt. That is a very high standard. It's the highest legal standard of proof required to convict a defendant in a criminal trial. And there's a good reason for it. Now let's talk about beyond a reasonable doubt. The prosecution must prove guilt so conclusively that a normal, rational person has no honest or logical doubt about the defendant's guilt. How could that be done by the prosecution in this case when there was so much evidence to indicate that this woman was under severe, severe duress of a level that you can't hardly even imagine, to the point where she went to, what, 8 different doctors, they prescribed 9 different kinds of psychiatric medicines, each one of which produced consequences, and collectively, who knows what kind of consequences. All of that was introduced. But beyond a reasonable doubt does not mean absolute certainty. It doesn't mean 100 absolute certainty or proof beyond all possible or imaginary doubt, because human affairs always leave room for tiny theoretical questions. A reasonable doubt has to be based on the evidence or lack of evidence rather than far-fetched guesswork, emotion, or sympathy. So if the jury is basing their decision on sympathy, that's not, has no bearing on reasonable doubt. It has to do with evidence and whether or not the prosecution could establish, basically, for sure, that Lizzie Clancy had the mens rea, that is, the state of mind necessary to make her culpable, not in general, but at the moment those killings took place. So, putting her in continuing psychiatric care in and of itself 2 or 3, 4 years after this fact means very little. Why? Because the issue is what happened at the moment of that act. Not what happened 2 years before, not what happened 4 years later. What happened at the moment of that act. You see how we're able to sort of twist our thinking a bit on these issues? Now, we're going to get to the issue of jury trial here next. And we're going to talk a little about the insanity defense and the whole idea of the state of mind called mens rea and so on. Hang in there.
7: 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Many people are developing a heart longing for a greater fulfillment in our practices as Christians. A recent study showed 53,000 people a week are leaving the back door of America's churches in frustration. What is going on? 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Could it be that God is seeking to restore first century Christianity for the 21st century? Jesus said, "I'll build my church." Is Christ by his Spirit stirring to prepare the church for the 21st century? 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
7: It's about people, not programs. 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
3: Again, I welcome you back to Viewpoint. Today we're doing a very open review of the case of Lindsey Clancy and taking a look at it from a broad view as to working together, weaving together the law, our understanding of the law, how we tend to think as human beings, even to distort the law or make it up on our own. We're prone to just make it all up out of whole cloth. In fact, we even have a Supreme Court that did that in 1947, made up the whole idea of separation of church and state, which was nowhere in the Constitution, nowhere in the law. Did you know that that happened in 1973 with regard to Roe versus Wade and the abortion decision? Supposedly, 9 reasonable men on the Supreme Court made up the law. It was not law at all. There was nothing in the Supreme Court, nothing in the laws of men that supported Roe v.

We have jury trials primarily, and they're constitutionally required. Every person is entitled to a jury trial. Why? Because if you don't have a jury trial, you're subject to one man or one woman's opinion that's full of bias from their background, and there's nothing to counteract it. One person. A jury trial is a check on power. Juries act as a safeguard against a single judge or the government abusing their power, like what happens in Iran, where they act corruptly. It involves community standards. A group of regular people brings the moral values and common sense of the local community into the courtroom. Now, you may disagree, and that's where the whole idea of reasonable minds can differ. But what is a reasonable mind? Almost every human being would conclude they have a reasonable mind. But the one next door to you doesn't think so. You see the problem? We've got that same problem going on in the church. It's driving the church into moral and spiritual oblivion because we have pastors who decided to arrogate to themselves the idea of God's viewpoint concerning every issue that God's already spoken on. So they become judge and jury. And then the people follow suit, and we see moral degeneracy continue in the church. Now, impartiality. Jury trials, randomly selected peers help ensure that a trial is fair and balanced, rather than dependent on just one official's opinion. And here's what happens. Whether you realize it or not, lawyers, when a jury is presented, that jury is not accepted just out of hand. It goes through a process of what is called voir dire, which is the review and inspection of the jury, first by the court. The judge will interview the jurors as to certain basic questions. Then the lawyers are entitled to inspect the jury and basically cross-examine the jury, ask various questions to try to determine bias. That's the goal, to try to determine bias. Then ultimately, after all of the various jurors have been dismissed for whatever reason, preemptive or reasonable, then a jury is selected and that jury sits. And we put public trust in court cases, in juries, precisely because it's the best, most honest and fair system in the world, in spite of the fact they're made up of faulty human beings. And that brings up the so-called insanity defense. The insanity defense, which is what this is involved here, by reason of insanity or by reason of lack of mental capability of appreciating the wrongdoing that took place at the time that it took place. It's not a matter of whether it's appreciated a year before or 2 years before or 5 years later. It's what happened at that moment. And this was a case in flux, as you know. If you really understand the facts, this was a case in flux where the situation with Lindsey Clancy was deteriorating greatly. If it had not been the case, she wouldn't have been going to all these doctors. And they wouldn't have been prescribing all of this psychotic control stuff. Now, the question is, did all of that remove Lindsey Clancy's volitional ability to perceive the nature of her acts and the severity, the wrongness of her acts at that moment, not at some other moment, at that moment? And that's what the jury had to decide. And they couldn't decide it. In fact, 11 of the jurors said, you know what? The way we see this, there is no way that we can make that conclusion, that she was culpable at that moment. But there was one holdout juror. Now, what was his viewpoint? I don't even have to know exactly. I don't have to talk to him. I know what his viewpoint is. It's very clear. In fact, it came out when the head of the jury, foreman of the jury, came out and said to the judge, we've got a problem, judge.

0: We've got a juror who refuses to stand, to hold to the standard that you required in your instructions. Now, what was that standard? Beyond a reasonable doubt. So that juror said, I don't care what the reasonable doubt thing is. She killed the kids, and that's murder, and that's it. That was his viewpoint. Now, here's what's fascinating about this. By the way, the guilty mind thing is called mens rea. It's a Latin term. Every lawyer knows it, which means that the defendant acted with conscious desire to cause a specific criminal result, knowingly, certain that their conduct would result or lead to the outcome at that time, was reckless or was negligent. But those are two different things, reckless and negligent. You can have negligent manslaughter, but that's not the same as murder. It's a homicide, but it's not murder. Murder is a very specific crime that involves a mens rea of knowing when you went into it what you were doing. And that means it was premeditated. She had to know exactly what she was doing, why she was doing it, was not under any other control other than just her own volition. So what's your answer? What's your answer? Let me share a couple of lawyers that have responded to this. Nancy Mace is a lawyer from South Carolina. She was just voted out of office. But she posted on this. She said, the one lone juror in Lindsey Clancy's case who held the line was the only one who understood murder is criminal. Okay. Nancy Mace revealed her complete lack of understanding when she said, murder is criminal. Yes, murder is criminal. But she presumed that it was murder. That's the problem. Murder has to do with the intentional, with the mens rea, full understanding, comprehension of doing the wrongful act. So she presumed that without even discussing it. That's what people are doing, friends. That's wickedness. That you talk about judgmentalism, that is judgmentalism. You're not even willing to humble yourself under the law. An attorney, Edward Palsik, wrote, one thing's for sure, the lone holdout juror who righteously stood up against evil, even under the withering pressure from his 11 colleagues and the judge, is an American hero. That's a viewpoint. I understand that viewpoint. Why would he call him an American hero if he rejected the judge's instructions concerning reasonable doubt and mens rea? Because that's the outcome that he thought should happen no matter what. Kids are killed. This is horrendous. We can't allow this kind of thing to happen. Therefore, she's guilty. That's how it concludes. But that's not the law. Are we a law-driven people or not? Are we a nation of laws or of men? That viewpoint is a nation of men, not laws. And it's coming from a lawyer. One of the 11 jurors, Palsik said they should not be attacked and demonized for coming to a different conclusion than the lone holdout. That was their right and part of their civic duty. Our system of trial by jury, just like our Constitution, will always be the best in the history of mankind. Trial by jury is the virtuous pillar of our criminal justice system, even when it results in a controversial outcome. We have to believe that. When the famous case in Southern California that the whole nation and world watched 30-some years ago, when the lawyer presented the case to the jury and he said, if it doesn't fit, you must acquit. Nobody will ever forget those words. If it doesn't fit, you must acquit. I disagree wholeheartedly with that statement. There were too many other things that could involve whether or not the glove fit or not. Maybe he gained weight. Maybe he had a lot of salt and the glove wouldn't fit. Maybe there too much time had passed. That was a nonsensical argument, but it sure conveyed a jury that wanted to deliver an acquittal in that racially charged case. So it was all about bias. Now, a pastor, a young pastor, I don't know how old he is, senior pastor at Lake Point Church somewhere, laid out the parallels what he discerned between the Lindsey Clancy case and Judges 19. So on a podcast he aired September 4th, Pastor Josh Howerton said he saw parallels between the reaction to the Lindsey Clancy case and the moral depravity of ancient Israel in the book of Judges. He described the Clancy murder of three children as obviously demonic. Well, if it was obviously demonic, is he suggesting that she wasn't in control? You see the problem with these words? He also discerned the widespread support she has received from many women as a potential turning point in the spiritual trajectory of the United States. Well, there may be some truth to that. But then, is he talking about what's happening in the church where he's pastoring, where huge numbers of the people sitting in his congregation are fornicators and adulterers and cohabitors? Does he speak to that? He said there was a time in Israel's history where Israel wandered so far, so fast in an open rebellion against God that the Bible says in the book of Judges that, quote, everyone did what was right in his own eyes. And there was a season when moral degradation and just utter depravity just washed over a nation that had previously loved the Lord their God, he said. There are specific instances, he said, where empathy can become toxic. And this is one of those cases. I agree with that. Empathy can become toxic. It's toxic in the church, where we approve that which God says he hates. And then we want to come after a woman here under these circumstances and think that's false compassion. We don't understand the law, friends. We need to inspect our own hearts. I'm a law and order kind of a guy. And for me to take this position and discuss it this way, I think you should seriously consider what I'm sharing. This case has tremendous implications for the mind and the heart of we the people. Yes, it does. Are we trying to approve wickedness and unrighteousness? I don't think so. I think what we're trying to do is become lawful citizens, even though we're not prone to be lawful citizens.
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0: Evanjo what? This is Ken Ham on a mission to call the church back to the authority of God's Word. Biblical illiteracy is growing across the West. Now, many professing Christians simply don't know what the Bible teaches or even understand basic Christian doctrine. One study found that a quarter of Americans claim to be evangelicals, but the same study found that only half of them strongly agree with core evangelical beliefs. People are claiming the label evangelical without believing the Bible's core teachings. Why? Because we have generations of Christians who don't know their Bibles. This is a big problem, and the only way to fight biblical illiteracy is for you to get into your Bible and get your kids into it too.
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5: I'm Ruth Kramer with Mission Network News. The body count is growing from the Ebola outbreak in the Democratic Republic of the Congo. More than 6,600 cases are now confirmed, with over 3,200 deaths. Stephen Hale with Mission Aviation Fellowship says,
6: it makes it the second largest Ebola outbreak in recorded history that we're aware of. So it is unfortunately taking on historic proportions.
5: MAF is uniquely positioned to meet medical needs in Jesus' name.
6: Some of the local hospitals are out of personal protective equipment for their doctors and nurses. And so they have reached out to us to see if we can bring supplies in. And so we are eager to do so. And we're just now starting to get those flight permissions together.
5: Pray for God's healing mercies in the DR Congo. And all ministry can be challenging, but prison ministry is particularly difficult, says Jill Payne-Holman with Prisoners for Christ.
7: We're ministering to people who hurt other people, and that can be a tough sell sometimes. But I just, you know, I would ask people to remember, you know, we're all sinners, right? And there is no sliding scale for sin. My sin separates me from God just the same way that inmate does. That inmate is just paying those earthly consequences.
5: More hands are needed to share Christ with prisoners in the U.S. With Prisoners for Christ, you can become an anonymous pen pal or Bible study correspondent with a prisoner. 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Many inmates are desperate for change. You could be part of showing them the hope of Jesus.
7: Because that's the only thing that will change the human heart.
5: 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I'm Ruth Kramer.
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8: For American Family News, I'm Chris Woodward. The Republican Party is having a convention today in Dallas. It's about the midterms. And attendees, including Ohio Senator John Husted, believe it's an opportunity to remind voters of all the things they say Republicans have done to make life more affordable. AFN's Chad Groening has more.
9: As we reported on AFN, dozens of Republican lawmakers indicated they wouldn't attend the two-day event in Dallas for various reasons, like fundraisers or events in their districts that were planned before the convention was scheduled in June. Others cited personal conflicts like weddings and family events. But Republican Senator John Husted, who is facing a tough election campaign in Ohio, says attending the convention is going to give him an opportunity to tell the people of America and Ohio what Republicans have done to make their lives better and more affordable.
10: I intend to talk about the working family tax cut plan, where we cut taxes on tips, cut taxes on overtime, eliminated some taxes on Social Security, Trump accounts so that every newborn can get $1,000 in their account, cut taxes on buying an American car, all of these things that made life more affordable for people so that they could keep more of what they earned to spend and save on their priorities.
9: And Husted thinks it is important to remind people how Republicans differ from their opponents.
10: We're not democratic socialists. We don't believe the outlandish things that they believe, where they want to empower the federal government to take more out of people's pockets. I want to talk to them about how we trust the American people and we're trying to let them keep more of what they earn.
9: I'm Chad Groening.
8: Thousands of people have signed a petition asking New York City's Muslim mayor not to attend 9/11 memorials. This is the 25th anniversary of the terrorist attacks, and critics say Zohran Mamdani has not done enough to denounce the attacks. Catholic activist Bill Donahue.
11: He said that something happened on 9/11. I'll tell you what happened. Radical Muslims came in here to bomb the United States of America. He is more concerned about Islamophobia than he is the death of 3,000 people, innocent people, on that day.
8: As of right now, it does appear that Mayor Mamdani will attend memorials. Tomorrow marks 1 year since the assassination of TPUSA founder Charlie Kirk. Talking about this on Fox News Channel, TPUSA Chief of Staff Mikey McCoy said Kirk will forever be missed.
12: As we approach the one-year anniversary tomorrow, I just reflect on how difficult this year has been, not just for those of us who are closest with Charlie and for America, but for the youth. You know, I don't think there was a single person in American politics that cared about young people more than Charlie Kirk. And he sacrificed everything for young people. He built an entire organization for young people.
8: Charlie Kirk was shot and killed at a TPUSA event in Utah Valley University. A memorial is planned for tomorrow on the campus. American satisfaction with the K-12 education system has plummeted to a 27-year low, with only 32% of adults reporting they are satisfied with public schools. According to recent Gallup data, this surge in dissatisfaction stems from pandemic-related academic drops, declining test scores, and broad skepticism about institutions. Notably, just 20% of Americans believe schools effectively prepare students with critical thinking skills or workforce readiness for the future. A group of Nashville musicians are suing artificial intelligence platform Suno, accusing it of using their likeness without permission. Country singer-songwriter John Rich told the Fox News Rundown he thinks the practice should be abolished altogether.
13: In my opinion, and all the other writers here in Nashville and in other genres as well, is that it should be illegal to monetize AI-generated music because it cannot own a copyright. You cannot track what it trained off of and who's being ripped and plagiarized. And because of that, monetizing it is in effect illegal.
8: Universal Music Group, Sony Music Group, and Round Hill Music are also suing Suno, alleging copyright infringement. A spokesperson for Suno said in a statement, quote, "We believe these claims are without merit, and we intend to defend against them." In final news, the NFL regular season kicks off tonight with a game between the Patriots and Seahawks. Tomorrow, the 49ers and Rams will meet for a game in Australia. Find more news on AFN.net.
14: Don't be deceived. Hi, I'm Chuck Bentley with My Money Life from Crown. Joshua chapter 7 reveals the destructive nature of greed and disobedience. After the victory at Jericho, God instructed Israel not to take any of the devoted things for themselves. But Achan saw a beautiful robe, silver and gold. He coveted them, took them, and hid them beneath his tent. However, his disobedience was costly and didn't remain secret for long. Achan's action affected the entire nation. Israel suffered a shocking defeat at the battle at Ai, and 36 men were killed. There's a financial lesson here for us. Greed and coveting not only damage our wallets, but they also destroy our ability to faithfully steward what God has entrusted to our care. Coveting desires what belongs to someone else, and greed whispers to us, "Get more, more, more." Both can lead to compromised integrity, broken trust, and devastating consequences. 1 Timothy 6:10 reminds us, "The love of money is a root of all kinds of evil." Money isn't the problem. 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Achan exchanged God's favor for a treasure, one he foolishly thought he could hide. Wise stewards do the opposite. They surrender temporary gain to receive eternal rewards. Now, if you're struggling with credit card debt, let Christian credit counselors help. They can create a debt management plan that will really work. 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
15: Well, if the parties are fractured and I care about elections, what can I do? Hi, this is Dave Zanotti. Let's talk about it today on the Public Square. 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Now, this is a nonpartisan site that does absolutely no data mining and pays no allegiance and accepts no money from political parties or candidates. What? It's a site that a number of years ago, NPR commended it for being one of the few online voting sites that actually works. Well, how does it work? It works from the State House up to give you nonpartisan information and resources so that you can take a few minutes before you vote and get a read on the people who are going to show up on your ballot specifically. You don't have to read through hundreds of candidates. You can find out exactly who's on your ballot and how you can get more information until you're satisfied that you can cast a ballot with your homework being done. We set it all up for you. All you got to do is go through the pages. But when we set it up, we don't put our opinion on a single page. And we treat all the parties the same. The candidates have got the opportunity to be involved, and their information is their information. We don't touch it. So it gives you a chance to become someone who can be a change agent in the election by passing this voting information along. We're in all 50 states, so no matter where you know people, where you have loved ones, business interests, whatever, you can tell people about iVoters.com, and you'll be helping them. It's free of charge. It's no charge to you or to them. Again, no data mining and no political parties and no crazy commercials. iVoters.com. I hope you'll take a minute and look. And if you're convinced that it's helpful to you, share it with a friend, would you? I'm Dave Zanotti. This is The Public Square. Thanks for listening.
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17: Well, welcome back to Family Talk. I'm Roger Marsh. You know, someday your grandchildren are going to remember what you handed down to them. And the question will be, is it going to be something that lasts? That's what Dr. James Dobson and grandparenting expert Kevin Harper will be getting to in the heart of today's edition of Family Talk. They're going to turn their attention to the National Grandparents Day of Prayer. It's observed every year on the second Sunday of September, which, by the way, is coming up this Sunday. Kevin will also share how this all got started and what it looks like to make prayer for your grandkids a daily habit, not just a once-a-year event. So let's rejoin Dr. James Dobson and his guest, Kevin Harper, for today's edition of Family Talk.
16: Hello, everyone. Again, this is James Dobson, and you're listening to Family Talk, and we're delighted to have you here talking about a very important topic. Yesterday, we began a two-part program having to do with grandparenting. I'm sure there are a lot of grandparents listening to us. And our guest was Kevin Harper, who is not only a grandfather himself, but he's the founder and executive director of the Christian Grandparenting Network. Kevin is also a nationally known speaker and author who strives to help grandparents intentionally and authentically represent Christ to their grandchildren and their families. What more important topic can there be than that? One other unique activity that Kevin is well known for is something he calls Summer Grand Camp Program, where grandparents and their grandchildren experience summer camp together. And your wife is named Diane.
18: Diane.
16: And she's also worked in grandparenting camps.
18: She has. She's been a critical part of that whole process.
16: All right. I want to start today with something extremely important because we're days away from the National Grandparents' Day of Prayer. What should grandparents be thinking about and doing? Let's start with that. And I have some questions I want to ask you about it. First, explain it.
18: We recognize that many people didn't even know there was a National Grandparents' Day in this country that Jimmy Carter proclaimed in 1978. And so we started out just thinking, well, what can we do?
16: So that day actually started with a White House initiative.
18: It was a White House proclamation, yeah. And most people don't even know that. And so few churches were doing anything about it. So our initial objective was just to call people's attention to that. But we thought, well, now, it's great that we can honor grandparents, but wouldn't it be wonderful if we could use this day as a call to grandparents to get on their knees and pray for their grandchildren, their children, all their families, even their churches, their schools, just to pray that God would awaken them to the truth that they might walk in it? Wouldn't it be great if we could get all these grandparents together and have some events at their church, in little small groups in their neighborhoods, and just be praying. And so Lillian Penner, who is our national prayer coordinator, really came up with this vision and has been working feverishly to make this happen. So what we're doing is calling grandparents just to gather together, to link arms and pray together, because Jesus said, where two or three are gathered in my name, there am I in the midst. And so that's the whole purpose, just to pray.
16: There are undoubtedly many pastors out there who don't know about this day. I am embarrassed to tell you I've learned about it from you. It is something I wish I'd known before. We really should urge pastors who are catching this program, or maybe church members who are hearing it and can call and tell the pastor about it, to mention Grandparents' Day of Prayer and what it's about, and where can they find more material on it? It's coming up very quickly.
18: It's coming up quickly. I mean, there's still time to put some things together. They can actually go to our main website, which is ChristianGrandparenting.net, and they'll find resources there that help them understand how a Grandparents' Day of Prayer works. It's really very basic, very simple. We actually took some of those ideas from someone named Shirley Dobson. And just a way of very simply getting people together and just praying.
16: You gave me a list of questions here about the Grandparents' Day of Prayer. The first one says, what is it? What's it intended to do? And you've already answered that and how it got started. Why is Grandparents' Day of Prayer important? What are the objectives of it?
18: Well, it's important, as we discussed yesterday, because that's one of the most intentional things that we can do. And I believe very much in the importance and power of prayer. In fact, one of the things that I've appreciated is Mark Batterson's little book, Prayer Circles. And in it, he's challenging us to gather as individual parents and members of the congregation around our children and pray. What we're trying to do with this is to build even bigger than that and say, let's not just make it individuals circling around their children and grandchildren. Let's do it together. Let's make a big circle. Linking arms to pray, because we believe that lives are transformed by the power of God, not just by our actions. So if we want to be conduits of God's transformational grace and blessing, I think prayer is the most powerful pipeline that we can have for making that happen. So that's part of it. And the other part of it is that we are wanting grandparents then to say, okay, wasn't this an exciting time for us to be able to gather together to pray? Let's do this on an ongoing basis. Let's form gap groups, grandparents at prayer, and let's get together on a regular basis and pray over our families.
16: How widely is this celebrated?
18: Well, we are a small organization, but we have hundreds of groups right now who are doing this, and churches who are doing this in the United States. We have scores of churches in South Africa who have picked up on this and are really enthusiastic about doing this day of prayer. We have people in the UK, we have people in Canada, we have people in Australia who are joining with us in this day of prayer.
16: What a great concept, and I hope that the program we're doing today will help get it out there. You would like it to be recognized every year.
18: Every year.
16: For grandparents.
18: And our goal is to get churches to embrace this and call their grandparents together for prayer. And it's not that it has to be limited to grandparents, but it's specifically targeting grandparents to say, let's start the charge here.
16: Are there resources available to help people do this intelligently and with intention?
18: Yes. Besides some of the resources they would find on the website, our national prayer coordinator, Lillian Penner, I mentioned earlier, has written a book called Grandparenting with a Purpose, Effective Ways to Pray for Your Grandchildren. And so that's an important resource that I think
16: can they get that?
18: They can get that right from our website. They can find it. And we would love to be able to put that in their hands. There are other prayer resources that you will find on our website as well. Mark Batterson's book I mentioned earlier. But we want grandparents to recognize it's just about doing it. You know, it's just, you know, it's not a complicated thing to pray. It's just a matter of doing it, being intentional.
16: Kevin, I want to do something I rarely do here on this broadcast. I want to read to you and to our listeners, because there's a very inspirational story about grandparenting that appeared in my book, Bringing Up Boys. And before we came into the studio today, I asked a staff member to find that copy for me and to bring it to me, and I have it in front of me. I hope I don't put people to sleep, but let me read to you what I wrote there. I said, I can't tell you how many Christians have told me they accepted Christ as adults because of the early training given to them by their grandparents. Jeffrey Canada is an African-American man who grew up in the streets of the Bronx. He is the author of the book Reaching Up for Manhood, Transforming the Lives of Boys in America. In it, he shares some of his personal experiences and tells how he overcame many adverse circumstances. Canada gives great credit to his grandmother, who eventually turned him around and gave him a moral compass. He relates a story about her final days while dying of cancer. It was during a terribly difficult period of his own life. Both his brother and his infant son had recently died. This is what he wrote. In other words, this is in his book. I might have been able to accept one of those deaths, but not all three. Why had God taken my infant son, my brother whom I worshiped, and now was going to take my grandmother whom I cherished? The answer to me was that there was simply no God. Not only did I doubt the existence of God, but my own life lost meaning. Why was I working so hard in college, away from my family and friends, sacrificing so much when death could come at any instant, making all my hard work folly? When I went home to see my grandmother, she was bedridden. The cancer had robbed her of her strength and would soon take her life. Right before I went back to school, I went into her room and I asked her the question that was tearing me apart. I know it was selfish of me to ask her of this while she was dying, but I had to know. Grandma, do you still believe in God? Of course I do. Why do you ask me that? Because you're sick. You have cancer. Being sick doesn't have anything to do with faith. But how can you have faith when God has done this to you, made you suffer, and for what? What did you do to offend God so much that you have to be in pain like this? Jeffrey, listen to me. I know you've been through so much with the loss of your son and your brother, but don't lose faith in God or yourself. God has a plan, and you're part of it, so you can't give up. Faith is not something you believe in until things don't go your way. It's not like rooting for a football team and then when they start losing, changing sides and rooting for another team. Faith means you believe no matter what. Do you hear me? It's easy to have faith when you have $1 million and you're in perfect health. Do you think that proves anything to God? Your problem is that you think if you study your books hard that you will find all the answers. All the answers aren't in the books. They never will be. So, do I believe in God? Yes, more now than ever before. I reluctantly went back to Bowdoin, where he was attending college, after spending a week with my grandmother, not knowing that this was to be the last time I would ever talk to her or see her again. She died within weeks of my leaving. I spent the rest of my sophomore year in a daze. The combined losses was too much to comprehend, but I knew that I had to keep trying, not lose my faith, because that's what my grandmother wanted. When I became suddenly frightened or depressed and found that my faith was weak and couldn't sustain me, I felt I could borrow my grandmother's faith. Even though she was no longer alive, her faith was real and tangible to me. Many a night I leaned on her faith when I felt my own couldn't support my doubts. Every child needs a grandmother like mine in their lives, a person who is older and wiser and is willing to fight for as long as it takes for that child's soul. A person who is willing to hold his or her life up as an example of faith. A person who both forgives and teaches forgiveness. A person whose abundance of faith will be there in sufficient supply when children need it. Because sooner or later, children need more faith than they possess. And that's where we come in. With that, I will hasten to a closing thought, and I went on to give my interpretation of what I've just heard. I've read that because what a great example of a grandmother who ministered to her grandson in a time of confusion and doubt and gave him the strength and the faith to continue even after her death. There she lay dying of cancer, and she did what a grandmother needs to do in a moment like that, and a grandfather too. What a great example. Isn't that a wonderful story?
18: It is, and who is better in the position to be able to share those kinds of things than those who have been around the block a few times already? Mm-hmm. And because faith is really not so much about trying to figure out what's ahead as it is looking back and seeing God's faithfulness, which is what she was doing. She was pointing to God's faithfulness in it all and knowing that what lies ahead. Who better can communicate that than a grandparent who's been down the road?
16: Well, that's why I appreciate your book and why I appreciate this conversation, because grandparents are in a little different role than their parents.
18: They are.
16: You know, their parents are disciplining and training and guiding and making them do the homework and all those things.
18: 24/7.
16: Yeah. But a grandparent is out there with a little different responsibility and different role. And I believe it is God-ordained.
18: I agree with you 100%. And it's not only a different role, it's a different relationship.
16: Yeah.
18: I mean, it's a relationship that is really hard to describe in words, but there is something unique about a grandchild-grandparent relationship that is not the same as a parent-child.
16: Have you had an opportunity to be in a role like this with one of your nine?
18: I have not, because I've not been in a situation
16: where that kind of a crisis.
18: But I have had the situation. I have a prodigal grandson. Huh. He's 18 years old, and just in the last year and a half, he's just turned his back on God and everything, and gone off in a really different direction.
16: Breaks your heart.
18: Breaks my heart. But I've had the opportunity just a few weeks ago to sit down with him at breakfast, and just to be able to. Just to be able to share with him that, you know, no matter what you do, I am going to love you and I'm going to be there for you. But what I want and what I desire, I believe, is what God wants for your life, and that is He wants the very best. He wants you to know the truth. He wants you to know what is really good for your soul and good for your life and to walk in that truth. So if you want to know anything about life, and you've got questions about things, I'm here for you. I want to help you walk this journey because I want to see you succeed, maybe not as you see success. I want you to succeed in a way that is going to be really what God designed for you and is going to be your ultimate source of satisfaction and delight, not the things that you're pursuing now.
16: But you have to be ready for those moments because
18: I have to
16: you
18: be
16: don't
18: ready.
16: Know when they're coming.
18: I have to be ready. And, absolutely ready. In fact, my prayer, Michael O'Brien's a Christian artist, and he wrote this song that has become kind of my prayer. It's called Petition. And he says, "Let thy ways, Lord, be my compass. Let my heart be thine complete. Let my failures, every trouble, let my friends to thee release." And then he goes on to say, "Let thy glory be my crown. Let thy word, Lord, be my comfort. Let my soul be thine to keep. Let my life dwell in thy shadow. Let my faith still rest in thee." Amen. I pray that prayer not only for myself, but I pray that for my grandson.
16: Mm.
18: You know,
16: I want to explain to you why I got choked up a minute ago reading this. I had difficulty reading the last portion of it, and there's a reason for it. Because my mother's mother had cancer, and I came to see her at the hospital, and I was only about 10 or 11 years old. And I stood at her bedside, and she was in the last days of her life. And she looked up at me, and she could hardly talk because she was in a lot of pain. In fact, what Canada experienced with his grandmother, I experienced with mine. And she looked up at me, and she kind of prophesied about me. And she said something about my faith and my love for the Lord. And then she said, and she was wrong about this, but she said, "You're going to preach the gospel of Jesus Christ all across this country." Well, I'm not a preacher, and I didn't get called into the ministry, but I've been talking about the gospel of Jesus Christ.
18: I think you boldly proclaimed it across the world.
16: Yeah. And I stood there and listened to her, and I never forgot what she said.
18: You know, those are the kinds of things, those are like words of transformational blessing in a child's life, to be able to hear a grandparent speak those things that says, "I believe in you. I believe in God's plan and purpose for your life. And I am going to be walking with you and praying with you and cheering you on until you cross the finish line, until I cross the finish line."
16: Gary Smalley and John Trent wrote a book called The Blessing. And they talked about the fact this is a biblical concept of laying your hands on the younger generation, whether their children or grandchildren, and praying for them and blessing their lives. And I think we ought to do that.
18: And why aren't we teaching and preaching more about that? It was their book that inspired me to begin making a focus on this whole issue of blessing in our grand camps. And I can't tell you how many stories and the times that we are sitting there through these ceremonies and everybody's weeping as this grandparent is speaking these words of just their heart and soul wanting to speak into this child's life, how powerful that is.
16: Well, our time is gone quickly. I'm sorry for taking so much of the time on that story, but
18: that
16: I think the Lord wanted me to do it. And it spoke to me, and maybe it will minister to others.
18: Sure.
16: And this book is going to minister to many people. The title of it is Courageous Grandparenting, Unshakable Faith in a Broken World. And it does take courage to set aside the time and the training to be of influence to your children and grandchildren. We're so busy. We're doing so many things. We're racing and running. We're going on vacations. We're watching television. And we forget the one primary thing we're here to do, which is to pass along our faith to the next generation. And if we falter in that, if we fail in that, not only do we not reach our own children and grandchildren who we will never see again if they don't know Christ and they die in an unrepentant state. But we also break the chain for the next generation Amen. And those to Amen. Come. Amen. And that's what the scripture tells us to do. Kevin, you're a good man. I'm glad to have a chance
18: so
16: to
18: are you, Dr.
16: work
18: Thompson.
16: With you. And what a pleasure to have you come by.
17: 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And while you're online, be sure you also check out Dr. Dobson's outstanding blog post that he wrote about Grandparents' Day. 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Well, I'm Roger Marsh, and on behalf of all of us here at Family Talk and the Dr. James Dobson Family Institute, thanks so much for joining us today. 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
16: The thousands of cards and letters that I get from listeners. One of those letters came in recently from a 9-year-old girl named Christina. 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It's my Nana's garden." 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
17: For more information, visit drdobsonminute.org.
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21: Zechariah 4:10 reminds us, "Do not despise these small beginnings, for the Lord rejoices to see the work begin." Hi, I'm Rob West. 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Sometimes faithfulness starts with one small step at a time. Today, Brian Holtz joins us with 4 practical ways to begin creating margin. And then it's on to your calls at 800-525-7000. This is Faith and Finance, biblical wisdom for your financial decisions. Well, it's always a privilege to have my friend Brian Holtz back with us. Brian is the CEO of Compass Financial Ministry, founded by our good friend and former host of this program, Howard Dayton. Compass helps people around the world grow as faithful stewards by applying biblical wisdom to the way they earn, spend, save, and give. 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
22: It's always great to be here, Rob.
21: Brian, when money is tight, it can feel difficult to make progress, especially when you want to give generously and save wisely. What encouragement would you offer someone who feels like there just isn't enough margin to do both?
22: Yeah, Rob, that really is tough. You know, whether they're in that position because of past choices or forces outside of our control, gaining that first little bit of margin seems to be the hardest. So I'd love to share four tactical moves that can spark that first bit of progress. Step one is to start with prayer.
0: Now, yeah.
22: I know that doesn't sound tactical, but it is.
0: Yes.
22: James 1:5 promises that God gives wisdom to those who ask. Tell him that you want to follow his ways, but you've hit a roadblock and you need his help, and he will respond.
0: That's right.
22: Now, we'd all love for it to be extra funds in our bank account, but it's usually fresh insight. You'll start to spot new options and meet wise people. But one way or another, God will answer those prayers.
0: Yeah, that's well said and absolutely right that we need to invite God into our financial lives.
22: Yeah.
0: And we often miss that step. All right, what's step two?
22: So second, people need to think smaller but longer. Slim margins can certainly delay the quick wins and the progress we really want to feel like we're making, but they don't stop us from making steady long-term progress. Maybe you want to give 10% for all the right reasons, but you can't. Well, start with 1% or maybe even less and work your way up. Remember, Jesus praised the widow who gave two tiny copper coins, not because of the value, but because of the heart she had behind it. Same thing with saving. Tuck away $5 or $10 a week if that's all you can do. But tiny steps will still cover that same mile. It just might take more of those steps.
0: That's well said. So start with prayer and then think smaller but longer. And what's step three?
22: Step three is really to aim the windfalls that you have at making monthly or weekly margin.
0: Yeah.
22: So think about tax refunds or that fifth paycheck month that you get, maybe a rebate from something you bought at the hardware store, and use them strategically to drop monthly costs. So maybe you knock out a small bill that frees up $10 or $20 a month every month, like paying off your phone or maybe a department store credit card that you used at one time. Before you tackle those big debts, knock off the little ones. That first freed up payment becomes fuel for the next steps that you want to take.
0: Yeah, it's almost like a mini snowball method.
22: Small, focused
0: steps, but building momentum over time, right?
22: Absolutely. And that's the play when money's tight. The fourth and final step is shopping with a strategy. Stock up on the essentials when they're on sale, pay top priority bills first, and trim out the non-essentials. So if chicken's half price today, grab two packs instead of one, but only if you're going to actually use them.
0: Yeah.
22: Pay your housing bill before you go to the extras. And maybe that means some months you have to skip the streaming service, but that's better than missing out on a rent payment. And wants generally cost more than needs. Choosing needs before wants honors God and grows that margin like we're trying to do.
0: Really great suggestions. I know Compass has a resource that is specifically designed, Brian, to help people navigate a tight budget, right?
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22: My pleasure, Rob.
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4: Hi, Rob. So I have a question. My husband is in a nursing home right now. He's been there for 4 years. I do draw my Social Security, and now he gets, mine's was bigger than his, so now he gets that, and that goes, of course, to the nursing home. I was told by someone that once I retire, if I bring home over $4,000 a month, that I would have to start doing a spend down, and I would have to contribute to his monies, you know, to pay for his stay at the nursing home. I don't know if that's true. And the second part of the question is, can I take some of my 401k now and put it towards my mortgage to offset how much I would have to give to the nursing home? Because he's on Medicare, Medicaid now.
0: Got it. Yeah, great question. So it sounds like you're referring to what's referred to as a Medicaid spend down. And essentially, it's really going to depend on whether your husband is on Medicaid or paying privately

0: husband is on Medicaid. His income, Social Security and pension, is applied toward the cost of the care. That's the way that works, after certain permitted deductions. There are special spousal impoverishment protections that allow a living spouse, you at home, to retain certain income and assets. But regarding your question about the money from the 401k, I would get some professional advice on that. A 401k withdrawal could create taxable income that could affect that Medicaid eligibility. Paying down the mortgage, I love that idea generally, but you would want to talk to an elder care attorney because, again, those rules do vary by state. So I'd probably get some counsel on this before you do anything, because what you would not want is for you to do something that inadvertently jeopardizes that government assistance that's coming through Medicaid, anything remaining after, they get his Social Security. Does that make sense?
1: It does make sense. Now, we was estranged, but we're still married when he went into the nursing home 4 years ago. And I don't think that has no bearing, because legally we are still married.
0: Yes, exactly right. Okay. So if you are still legally married, then Medicaid is going to treat you as spouses, even if you're living apart. But I would say the exact rules and whether your income or assets are considered are going to depend on, the Illinois Medicaid regulations and the circumstances of the separation. So again, I think, you're going to want to check with somebody who can advise you on that professionally.
1: Okay. Thanks, Rob.
0: Okay. All right. Thank you, Charnay. Call anytime if I can help. And we appreciate you being on the program today. Steve, go ahead.
2: Hey, Rob. Thank you for taking my call. I'm a longtime listener. I used to listen back when Larry Burkett started the show. So,
0: oh, cool.
2: Really, really loved his advice, and I love your godly wisdom, too.
0: Well, thank you. I appreciate you mentioning Larry Burkett.
2: Absolutely. So my question is, I have an emergency fund set up, and I've had it in a savings account, had it there for a little while, wasn't collecting much interest. Tried a CD for a couple months, same thing, not able to get to it. It had to be matured and whatnot. Just wanted to know what your thoughts were on putting my emergency fund into a money market mutual fund.
0: Yeah. The only downside is the money market mutual fund, while it pays a higher rate of interest typically than a traditional savings account, it's not FDIC insured. So the value can technically fluctuate slightly, although it's extremely rare, and withdrawals can take a day or two. It's not instant like the bank. So while very safe, doesn't have the guarantee of a bank account. So for some folks, that's a deal killer. For others, they say, no, it's such a, a modest amount of additional risk. I would rather, get that higher yield. That really is my primary objective. And I think if that's the case, then I would say, the Fidelity Government Money Market or the Schwab Value Advantage Money Market or even a Vanguard Federal Money Market Fund, those can be great, give you a little bit more yield. You just need to understand that you don't have that FDIC insurance and you don't have immediate access to the money like you do with a bank product.
2: I see. Okay. All right. My risk aversion, I'm okay with the FDIC, but if I needed it right away, you're saying it would be a day or two.
0: Typically, yeah, because you've got to wait for the transaction to settle and clear, and then, you could take a withdrawal at that point. So it's just not immediate like it would be with a savings account. In terms of the funds, having a problem, they call it breaking the buck, because basically what happens is the idea behind a money market fund is it always is priced at a dollar per share. It's only happened once that I can think of. There was one in 2008 where it fell to 97 cents, after Lehman Brothers. They held Lehman Brothers Commercial Paper during the financial crisis, and that event shook the industry, and it triggered some reforms. Since then, they've made funds much safer. The SEC has strengthened the rules around higher credit quality, more liquidity. But the bottom line is,

0: it can happen, and it has happened. And so you just need to understand that. But again, I would underscore the idea that it's extremely rare.
1: Okay. Well, thank you very much, and God bless you.
0: All right. Thank you as well. We appreciate you, Steve, and thanks for mentioning the late Larry Burkett. I walk in the shoes of some giants. Larry Burkett originally, then Howard Dayton, one of my mentors, hosted the program after Larry passed away in 2003. Howard passed it on to me in 2017, and we have an amazing team. Boy, what a privilege to come alongside you listeners each day to encourage you out of God's word in your role as a steward, to give you some practical advice. And we'll continue to do that right after the break. So if you have a financial question, now's a great time to call. The number is 800-525-7000. 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I'm Rob West, and you're listening to Faith and Finance, biblical wisdom for your financial decisions. We'll be right back after this break.

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2: 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Mary, go ahead.
3: Yes, this is a Social Security question I have.
2: Okay.
3: My husband died a while back, and I read somewhere if I decide to remarry, I can still receive his death benefits if it's, I get married again. Is
2: yes.
3: that true?
2: Yes. You know, there's two different benefits to keep straight. There's the spousal benefit, which is paid while your spouse is living, and then the survivor benefit, which is paid after your spouse dies. So since you mentioned you're already receiving benefits based on your deceased husband's record, you're receiving a survivor benefit. So if you remarry before the age of 60, you generally lose eligibility for survivor benefits based on your deceased spouse's record. If you remarry after 60 or at 60 or older, you can generally continue receiving those benefits based on his record.
3: Oh, okay. Okay. So it wouldn't interfere with if I got married again and, you know, my new husband, if I decide to get married again, I would still get my deceased husband's benefit.
2: That is correct. If you're 60 or older.
3: Yeah, I'm 66, so.
2: Okay. Yeah, very good. Yeah, so that's exactly how it works. You would have the ability, because you're remarrying at 60 or later, to continue receiving those survivor's benefits. So you should be in pretty good shape.
3: Okay. All right. Thank you very much for your answer. Listen to
2: All
3: you
2: right.
3: every day.
2: Well, thank you, Mary. Call anytime to Nashville, Tennessee. Hi, Lynn. Go ahead.
4: Hi, thanks for taking my call. Just got a
2: sure.
4: quick question about a couple of different investment things. I currently have a traditional IRA that I contribute to myself monthly, and I was wondering, I realized that it's going in after tax right now, so it's lowering my taxable income now, but when I have to start taking the RMDs, then I have to pay tax on all withdrawals. Is that correct?
2: Yeah. I mean, typically we would say that's called pre-tax, right? So you put it in, it gets excluded from your taxable income, so you don't pay tax on it. And then when it comes out, yes, it's added to your taxable income, as opposed to the Roth, where you get the income, you pay the tax on the full amount, and then you make the after-tax contribution, but it grows tax-free and you never pay any tax on the gains when you pull it out.
4: So is it more, would it be more, I'm 63 now, I'm probably going to work another, I don't know, four-ish years. And can it be converted to a Roth, and would it be beneficial to me to convert it to a Roth?
2: Yeah. Yes, it absolutely could be converted to a Roth. It would mean that you're paying the taxes now versus later, because if we leave it in the traditional IRA, when you take it out in retirement at some point, maybe you convert it to an income stream or you start to pull it out as needed to supplement other income sources. Whenever you pull out in any given year would be added to your taxable income. If you convert it to a Roth, which you can do, it just means you're paying it now instead of later. Since you're working, though, and earning income, generally, we would not see a lot of people doing that, because while you're working, you're likely in a higher tax bracket than you may be after retirement when you're not working. And so what a lot of people do is between the age of, you know, from the year they retire until their required minimum kicks in at 73, that's usually the period of time where they start converting to Roth. because their income has dropped, so they're in a low bracket. And then we use a strategy called filling up the bracket. So, you know, you could check with your CPA, or if you do your taxes yourself, you could take a look at this. But you would look each year and say, okay, how much more income can I have before I, you know, go into the next bracket? And then you could convert that amount to Roth during that year. But the idea is you probably don't want to do it during the peak of your earning years, because you're already in a higher bracket, and then adding more income on top of that through the conversion is usually counterproductive. Does that make sense?
4: Oh, yeah. Yes, that makes perfect sense. And then my second part of my question is, I have a 401k with a 4% match, but I'm contributing more than that. And when I look at the return amounts for the traditional IRA versus the 401k account, the traditional is earning better. So would it be wiser to contribute more into the traditional versus contributing additional into the 401k?
2: Yeah. Well, first of all, and I didn't hear you say this, but just to make sure you understand, you probably can't move any of that 401k money out until you separate from the company. At that point, you could roll it to an IRA. But if you're still working, it's called an in-service distribution. And even, you know, generally the plan administrators don't allow that. So yeah, I think the question is, do you prioritize the 401k or do you prioritize the traditional IRA? Well, remember, the 401k and the IRA are just the account type, which is different than the investments. So it just so happens that the investments that have been selected for the IRA are outperforming the 401k. So I think the first thing to do would be to go back to the 401k and say, why are those investments not performing well? And do you need to make a change and perhaps, you know, change the allocation inside that 401k? Maybe you're too conservative. Maybe you have too much in bonds. You know, maybe you're in a certain classification of stock that's not been performing as well as maybe what you have in your IRA. So I would say maybe you look at tweaking that first. But as long as you're maximizing any match available through the 401k, I don't have any problem with you, you know, funding the IRA first. It's just that you're likely going to hit the ceiling on the contribution limit for the year much quicker, because 50 or older, it's only $8,600. Whereas between age 50 and 59, you can put in $32,500 for 2026 in a 401k. So you've just got quite a bit more room there for contributions.
4: Okay. My question was that I'm putting into the 401k above the 4% match.
2: Okay,
4: great. And I was
2: great.
4: Just thinking, is it putting more into the IRA instead of putting the extra into the 401k?
2: Yeah. So and I'm not opposed to that at all, because you're getting your 4% match. So you certainly could, you know, start to prioritize the IRA instead. I'm just saying, let's back up. And if the 401k is not performing as well as the IRA, I want to know why. And so I want you to go take a look at those investments or get somebody at the plan administrator to help you evaluate what you've got to see if you don't need to make a change. But separate from that, yes, I have no problem with you starting to put anything above the match into the IRA. But remember, in the IRA, the contribution limit for somebody 50 and older is only $8,600 for the year. So you're probably going to get to the contribution limit, which at that point you'd have to then go back to the 401k and start putting more there.
4: Okay, gotcha. That makes perfect sense.
2: Excellent. Hey, Lynn, thanks for your call today. 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We'll see you next time. Bye-bye.
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0: What Happened to Reading, Writing, and Arithmetic? This is Matt Staver with Freedom's Call. The Los Angeles Unified School District recently required teachers to participate in an online LGBTQ training that included lectures on gender ideology. Teachers were also told they must acknowledge, affirm, and respect all student gender identities to complete the training certification, and a failure to say yes could put their jobs in jeopardy. So Liberty Council sent a demand letter to the school officials on behalf of Christian educators. The letter explained that a mandatory certification that requires affirmation of views contrary to their religious beliefs raises serious concerns under Title VII. The federal law is clear. Teachers cannot be required to affirm a student's perceived gender identity or use inconsistent pronouns against their personal religious convictions. Thankfully, the school district has now dropped the requirement, and these public school teachers are free to teach without this nonsense. Stay informed at Liberty Council's website, lc.org.
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2: American Family News, I'm Robert Thornton. New York City officials held a ceremony today to unveil a new 9/11 memorial wall. NYPD Commissioner Jessica Tisch told those in attendance the work of first responders on that day will never be forgotten.
3: They ask us to remember these men and women as more than names or numbers from one of the darkest chapters in our city's history, to preserve who they were and the extraordinary standard of service they left to those who followed them. That responsibility becomes more important with every passing year.
2: The 25th anniversary of the attacks is this Friday. Today, the UN Atomic Watchdogs Board reported Iran to the UN Security Council for the first time in 20 years for failure to cooperate in a long-running investigation into uranium traces detected by inspectors at various undeclared sites in the country. 23 countries on the IAEA's 35-member Board of Governors voted for the resolution at the headquarters in Vienna. Republicans are hoping to draw more support for the midterms during this week's convention in Texas. Fox's Bill Malusian reports from Dallas.
4: This is the first time the Republican Party has ever done something like this. They've been hearing all summer long now about how the political landscape favors the Democrats this fall. And the GOP wants to use these next 2 days right here in Dallas to remind voters of the consequences if the Democrats were to retake Congress. Now, President Trump, his name may not be on the ballot, but his policies and his agenda certainly are. He's going to be speaking here tonight and tomorrow to try and get Republican candidates locked in tight races all over the country across the finish line this fall. The president wrote on Truth Social yesterday in part, quote, "The Republican National Convention tomorrow night in Dallas is really hot. Everybody wants to be there."
2: The convention has been dubbed Trumpapalooza. Outlet WFAA reports Democrats plan protests and community gatherings during the convention. Tomorrow, Democrats will hold a rally at Dallas City Hall Plaza. Democrat Senate candidate James Tallarico is expected to be in attendance. Areas from the Central Plains to New York State face severe storms today. There is a slight risk of severe storms. That's a level 2 out of 5 for this afternoon and evening. From central Ohio into northwest Pennsylvania and western New York, Fox Weather's Britta Merwin.
5: Just be aware, it's mainly a hail and wind threat, but when you have thunderstorms coming off of Lake Erie, it's really easy to get water spouts. And if those water spouts move on to land, they turn into a tornado. So kind of just a nuanced thing with western New York. You can run that risk anytime you got thunderstorms moving over the water.
2: Heavy rain and flash flooding is also possible across parts of the Midwest and Ohio Valley, which have been hit by rounds of flooding over the last month. If you're trying to eat better when grabbing fast food, a burger chain is making changes to its ingredients. Fox's Therese Crowley reports.
6: To make burgers healthy and delicious, California-based In-N-Out Burger revealing its secrets on top of never-frozen beef patties. Several changes to its ingredients this year, starting with the buns. No more sesame flour, saying even small amounts can cause a dangerous reaction for those with allergies. Replacing iodized salt with sea salt, following the replacement of high fructose corn syrup in its ketchup, now sweetened by real sugar, and no more cancer-linked red dye number 3 in its pink lemonade and strawberry shakes. Can fans tell the difference? Well, sales driving more stores, 430 locations, including new at Suntan Valley, Arizona, and Hendersonville, Tennessee. Therese Crowley, Fox News.
2: A tech giant has teamed up with teachers' unions to create AI guardrails for schools. Fox's Jenny Casola has more.
7: Microsoft and unions, including the American Federation of Teachers, have revealed a new agreement covering artificial intelligence. It covers all U.S. school districts and independent schools with existing Microsoft agreements and takes effect November 1st. It prohibits using student or educator data for AI training, advertising, or sale, and includes provisions for data breaches and auditing, though there is a safety exception. Microsoft President Brad Smith tells Forbes it's a framework to hold AI vendors accountable. It was reached with the United Federation of Teachers, American Federation of Teachers, and Microsoft.
2: That's all our time for now. Find more news at AFN.net.
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13: It will not, because it cannot. This is Wretched Radio. Yes, there are some very good Christian brothers and sisters who adhere to various strains of Christian nationalism, but it is my ever so humble talk show host opinion. It's time to put a fork in Christian nationalism. I think it's time that we now have all of the sides have been represented. Every argument has been made. I think it's time for evangelicals to render a verdict. Can we still get along if we have a difference of opinion? We should be able to, because it's certainly not an essential issue. But I do believe we would do well to draw some lines on this subject, not lines of salvation, not lines of essential doctrine, but to make it clear. And I think to land on one side or the other, because I do believe that Christian nationalism, rightly defined, is causing problems in the local church. There are individuals who find it very attractive. They then enter their local church and they then want their pastor to be more muscular, more political, and they want to convert people inside of the church, which is probably in Baptistic churches is going to be very problematic if they're historical Baptists with their attitude of the separation of church and state. It's causing problems. And I would like to see no problems for local pastors and local churches. And I think Christian nationalism is causing problems. And I think it's time that we, having heard all of the information, make some decisions. It doesn't mean we can't get along. It doesn't mean that we can't go to conferences together. It doesn't mean that we can't even worship together, as long as nobody's wreaking havoc. But I think because it is wreaking havoc, it's time to be clear about it, unequivocal about it. It is my opinion that Christian nationalism cannot work. It will never work because it has never worked, and it is not biblical. Those two reasons. Number one, it's simply not biblical, starting with the premise itself that the church is to be imposing Christian laws and values, including Old Testament laws, laws that were written for the nation of Israel in that time, in that land, under that covenant. They are supposed to be applied to all of society. I don't think the biblical case can be made for that. I simply don't see that it is there. I do not see that it is the church's job to elect a Christian prince who will hold synods to make sure that there's no heresy inside of the church. I'm not exactly sure what verse supports that concept, that we would apply blasphemy law, both tablets of the commandments. And by the way, I think the chief commandment that I've never heard a Christian nationalist address, and if they're going to seek to impose that law, would be the law that you are to repent and put your trust in the Lord Jesus Christ. Christian nationalists, they would like to have blasphemy laws. You can't take the Lord's name in vain, whether you believe in him or not. You can't. Okay. What about the law to repent and believe on the gospel? Are we going to impose that? And if we're not going to impose that, why not? Is that less important than a blasphemy law? A naughty children law? I think it's more important, frankly. That's the commandment that will either determine somebody's eternity in heaven or hell. Will Christian nationalists be imposing that? And if not, it would be interesting to hear an explanation for the inconsistency. I can find dozens of verses that talk about the Christian separation, the church's separation from the government. I can't find one that indicates that they are to be merged and blended together. Not one. Not a single one. To me, it's that clear. Now, can somebody who's a clever Christian nationalist get there? Sure, but it takes a lot of work, takes a lot of time, takes a lot of effort. I don't think that there is any verse that clearly read would even come close to supporting the idea that the church is to be mingled with the state in an effort to bear the sword and to apply moral precepts, Christian moral precepts, to unbelievers. The scale just goes slam. You don't even have a pebble on one side and a boulder on the other. You don't even have a pebble. It's, in my estimation, and I've read plenty on it, in my estimation, there is no clear teaching that would point us in that direction. And even if there were a clear teaching, if there were a clobber verse, I can think of countless verses that would say they're weightier. There's more of them. Now we've got to figure out what to do with that one clear verse in light of 50 clear verses that say there is a separation between church and state. Now, please don't tag me on, so you don't want Christians involved in government. No, I'm not saying that. What I'm talking about is Christian nationalism defined as an effort to impose Christianity, to have the church mingled with the state in an effort to promote a more moral society. That Christian nationalism, with a Christian prince imposing, well, at least some of the Old Testament laws, both tablets of the commandments, which, by the way, how do we enforce that? That you are to honor God, that God is to be first in your life. How are we going to impose that commandment on the atheist? I mean, we're either going to impose these laws or we're not going to. Because laws aren't just don't. There's also a lot of do laws. Are we going to make people do that? Are we going to make people do the things that we think are biblical and moral and right? Or just don't do the stuff we think is immoral and not right? Biblically, I don't see that Christian nationalism has a case to be made. If you have some sort of article or book that you want me to read, I'll take it on. But I have read, I don't know how many articles on this subject, how many books on this subject. And there's an occasional Bible verse that gets used, but it is never a Bible verse that clearly instructs us to be Christian nationalists. It has to be it's like a Lego set. It's just got to be built one little brick. And then we go, okay, so if we do this with this, and then we do this with that, and then we do this with the other thing, then look, see, there it is. Well, I don't think that's the way to interpret the Bible, especially on an issue that is this far-reaching and important. But the second reason I think it's time to put a fork in it is because it's been tried and found wanting. Christian nationalism is not new. It's not new at all. Most of the Christian nationalists, I think, know this. This is why they are always having to go back hundreds of years to the magisterial reformers and to go back to Europe to say, see, this is what John Calvin taught about it. Okay, I would ask a question. How did John Calvin's Christian nationalism work out in Switzerland? How did that work out? By the way, you did have an execution of a heretic, Michael Servetus. We want that? That's what we're doing now? It's been tried. It's been found wanting. This is from Mikhail Olson. Christian nationalism, already failed America. Not just once, but a number of times. Let me share this article. In the Massachusetts Bay Colony, the Puritans set up an explicit holy commonwealth. They believed the civil magistrate, the government, was ordained by God to enforce the first table of the Ten Commandments: blasphemy, Sabbath observance, personal belief, and doctrine. In 1631, along came a minister named Roger Williams. He arrived in Boston as a devout separatist Puritan, holding a radical insight at the time. And that was, when the civil state is given power over the conscience, it corrupts the witness of the church and turns the state into a tyrant wrapped in the cross. He argued that forcing unregenerate people to attend church or to pray was forced worship, which he famously declared stinks in God's nostrils. Furthermore, he insisted the civil authorities had no biblical mandate to punish spiritual offenses. Well, guess what? The Massachusetts authorities, they thought that he was treasonous. And so in the dead of winter in 1635, the High Court ordered Roger Williams banished, forced to flee his home, trudge through deep snow in freezing woods, surviving only through the hospitality of some Native Americans, before founding Rhode Island, a colony explicitly built on full liberty of conscience, which obviously took root hundreds of years later. Williams is the one who coined the phrase wall of separation to describe the barrier needed to protect the garden of the church from the wilderness of the world, recognizing that whenever the civil magistrate tries to tend the garden, he tramples the flowers. Well, they continued to banish him. They banished the Quakers who would not adhere to these laws. They executed Quakers because they would not submit to the laws of Massachusetts. In Virginia, state-established Anglican Church wielded civil authority to crush dissenters as well. Attendance at an Anglican church was mandatory by law, and dissenters were taxed to pay the salaries of Anglican ministers. We've tried Christian nationalism. James Madison, he saw jailed Baptist preachers in their cells preaching to their congregations through the bars, and it stuck with him. And so he wrote the Memorial and Remonstrance against religious assessments, denouncing Christian nationalism. Why? Because he saw the effects. And that should lead us today to the conclusion: Christian nationalism, it cannot work. It cannot work because it has never worked, and it is not biblical. This is Wretched Radio.
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15: Names of God. We learn a lot about God from the names given to him in Scripture. One name is Jehovah Shalom, the God of peace. The fall brought conflict into the world, but through Christ, God has brought peace into the world. 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True peace is only known in Christ. 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
13: Forget history. What about right now? This is Wretched Radio, courtesy of an article written by one Michael, or perhaps Mikhail, sorry, Olson, about the history of Christian nationalism in America. He does a really surface treatment of the attempts to have Christian nationalism on our soil. It started when the Puritans hit the land. There was a desire to have a genuinely Christian society. It didn't work out. It took about 2 seconds before other denominations were banished. People were executed for not believing. Now, if you were a different denomination that didn't adhere to the exact same laws, precepts, or theology, you could be arrested. We've tried Christian nationalism, and it has been found wanting. And that is why, in my estimation, it is one of the reasons that I think it is time that we say goodbye to Christian nationalism. It's simply not biblical, and that's the most important leg of the Christian nationalist stool. But it's historically been found a system that simply does not work. And it almost reminds me of the people who are socialists. Well, it didn't work just because it hasn't been done right. Okay, so how do we know it hasn't been done right? Are we to assume that everybody who wanted some sort of Christian nationalism historically has been an idiot? I don't think that they were. Let me take you back. 1785, Patrick Henry introduced a popular bill in Virginia to collect a state tax to support teachers of the Christian religion. James Madison wrote the Memorial and Remonstrance Against Religious Assessments, arguing that state power to fund or enforce Christianity was a direct threat to the faith itself. And that's another reason that I think it's time that we put an end to this conversation. What has happened historically? Anytime Christians are in power and able to impose some strain or form of Christianity, what happens? Corruption. We're going to be doing a video. In fact, recording it this afternoon, aren't we, Jimmy?
16: Sometime. Yep.
13: So we're going to be sharing Phil Johnson's sermon. He does a little bit of a history tour of the individuals Cromwell who tried to have a Christian nation. He was a godly man privately, publicly, in government, very corrupt. Why? Well, that's what politics and power can do. And that is why individuals like James Madison feared that Christian nationalism is a threat to the faith. Quote from his book, "Experience witnesses that ecclesiastical establishments, church establishments, instead of maintaining the purity and efficacy of religion, have had a contrary operation. During almost 15 centuries, has the legal establishment of Christianity been on trial?" In other words, Western civilization. Christianity has been tried. It's not like it's been in a courtroom, but we've been testing it to see what it looks like in blending with the state. What have been its fruits, wrote Madison? More or less, in all places, pride, and indolence in the clergy, ignorance and servility in the laity, in both superstition, bigotry, and persecution. He saw the government, given the power to enforce Christianity, could easily decide which denomination was allowed to exist. And take a look at church history, and take a look at European history. That is, that what's the problem with saying that Christianity should be running the government, if you will? Well, which strain of Christianity? Which denomination of Christianity? Whose Christianity gets the say? And what happens if somebody doesn't agree? From the article, will it be Roman Catholic, Baptist, Reformed Presbyterian, Lutheran, or Pentecostal? And I couldn't help but think, all right, so let's say that we elect a Christian prince, and it's somebody, they're a three-point Calvinist, but they're in office a bit. They start reading more John Calvin, and they become a five-point Calvinist. Are they going to enforce five-point Calvinism now on Arminians? Wait a second, what if he becomes an Arminian? You know what? After all, I think I'm a fan of free will. Now what happens? What if that individual becomes a Lutheran? What if they become an Episcopalian? By the way, I don't think that I've got this. I think it's the Episcopal Church in Milwaukee. They now have a transgender lesbian as the pastor. And then I saw another clip. I think it was Episcopalian. It doesn't matter. It was a dude who thinks he's a woman delivering a sermon. Yeah, it was really, really interesting coming from that woman who spoke like this. What happens if the Christian prince becomes an Episcopalian? What are we to do? From the article, a reform magistrate might enforce laws that a Baptist finds unconscionable. A Catholic framework, by the way, the Catholics, they would love to see a return of a mingling of church and state. It's Catholic integralism. Basically think Christian nationalism, that's the Protestant view, versus Catholic integralism. That's their desire to be running the state. What if that person becomes a Roman Catholic? Shit, like J.D. Vance. He was a nothing, then he was an evangelical, and now he's a Roman Catholic. Uh-oh, now what do we all have to practice the Mass via transubstantiation? Are we all going to have to pray to Mary? Now, you might say this is being ridiculous. It most certainly is not. Take a look at European history. This is precisely why wars were waged. Millions of people died because of the mingling of church and state. Millions of people died. It cannot be denied, and that is why I know we've been having polite conversations about Christian nationalism, but in my estimation, because it is not biblical, it has been historically tried, this is just a non-starter. Why are we spending more time on this? We've seen the fruit of Christian nationalism. A lot of blood was spilt because of Christian nationalism. From the article, a Catholic framework looks very different from a non-denominational one. History proves that whenever state power is handed to a specific theological camp, every other Christian group is suddenly on the outside looking in. Ain't that the truth? Let me take you back to the Constitutional Convention in 1787. The founders applied painful historical lessons directly to the blueprint of the federal government. They made a very specific decision. Now, they were closer to European history than our Christian nationalist friends today, who love to cite, see, this is what Luther said. I don't think Luther was a Christian nationalist per se, but consider the Peasants' War. These were religious wars that were fought. And it was the 30 Years' War. And what about the purging of the Huguenots? These were all religious wars. What about the Inquisitions? What was that all about? You can't be Jewish. You must be Roman Catholic, or we'll put you on the rack. Article 6, Clause 3. The founders inserted a prohibition. No religious test shall ever be required as a qualification to any office or public trust under the United States. A Christian nationalist would say, actually, there can be and there must be. It has to be a Christian prince. So it is my understanding, therefore, that we would have to change this article of the Constitution. Do you think America is ready for that? Do you really? And this is fundamentally what makes me just ache about all of this. If Christian nationalism were to work, okay, if it could, let's just say, if we were going to install Christian nationalism, which I believe is a pipe dream. I know that people are talking about a 250-year plan. They have to, because it's so unattainable in our current climate. What would the climate need to be for the majority of Americans to say, yes, we want a Christian prince. Yes, we want blasphemy laws. Yes, we want heretics tried. What would that take? Only one thing. There's only one thing that could bring our nation to desiring Christian nationalism. And that is, if we were a nation filled with Christians. And so I would say this to my Christian nationalist friends. You want to try it? Okay. But the only way that it, without it being a total pipe dream, the only way that that's going to happen in, say, 250 years is if the majority of Americans are genuine, born-again Christians who desire this system. So might I encourage you, rather than spending all of this time trying to promote Christian nationalism, you spend your time promoting what Jesus said we're supposed to be promoting, and that is his gospel, that souls would be saved, the nation would be populated, and then if that group of people, our great-great-great-great-grandchildren, everybody's born again and saved, if they want Christian nationalism, then I say thumbs up. Until then, I think a lot of people are putting their energies into the wrong place. This is Wretched Radio. Wrong place. And it's time to put a fork in Christian nationalism. This is Wretched Radio.
17: News outlets are reporting that thousands of Iranians are converting to Christianity in the face of death threats and arrests. This is truth itself. Iran Alive Ministries, a watchdog ministry based in Texas, revealed that 33 ministers serving with their organization have been killed within the past few months. There have also been 131 Christians arrested, with 14 presently imprisoned and some awaiting execution. Iranian officials are persecuting Christians following a wave of anti-government protests earlier this year. But amid the turmoil, the gospel is advancing. Alive Ministries revealed nearly 6,000 reported conversions this year alone. You can see these stories and more on our website, truthitself.com. Truth Itself is brought to you by the Helios Projects, working to train several hundred pastors who can't afford training. Pastors called of God to preach and teach in Argentina, Ecuador, and Brazil. $150 trains three at trainapastor.com.
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19: 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So we are only acting legitimately, and our civil government is only acting legitimately, and our church and our family governments, by the way, if we are consistent with God and consistent with biblical truth.
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20: Important dates in Christian history. 1830. Charles Finney's urban revivals begin and introduce techniques that decisively affect later mass evangelism in America. Finney's innovations included the anxious bench, a forerunner to altar calls, and the use of emotional manipulation to elicit a decision for Christ. 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

0: That's a good hymn, isn't it? We sang a good one at Alpharetta Bible Church Sunday morning. Take My Life and Let It Be. I think it's like 6-8 verses. And it basically goes through your body. Take my life and let it be consecrated, Lord, to thee. Take my moments and my days. Let them flow in ceaseless praise. And take my feet and let them be swift and beautiful for thee. Take my hands and let them move at the impulse of thy love. Move, love, close enough. Take my intellect and use every power as thou shalt choose. What a great hymn of consecration to the Lord. Phil Johnson actually requested a hymn. I went looking for it, couldn't find it in their service, but he requested a hymn that gets played at Grace Community Church. I'm not sure that they ever have. What God ordains is always good. That's another one of my favorites. That would be a good funeral hymn, wouldn't it? It would be so good for the people sitting there who are mourning the loss of their loved one. What God ordains is always good. Death, if God has ordained it, and he has, then it's good. So this was the perfect day for that individual to die. Why? Because God ordained it. And what God ordains is always good. Jimmy, trying to get to church news, but I got to bring up two things here.
1: Okay.
0: The Minnesota State Fair.
1: Oh, yeah.
0: It ended, and it looks like it could be ending itself. Oh, the Minnesota State Fair. It's this spectacular event. Love the Minnesota State Fair. You cannot imagine how big it is. Jimmy, I think I've tried to show you pictures of it. I think I did, but it just, you know how it is. You see something big and grand and you take a picture and you send it and it's like, well, the picture doesn't do it justice.
1: Right.
0: You just can't imagine how big this thing is. There's streets. It's like its own little town. It has streets and you walk on the streets. So just imagine shoulder to shoulder, every street filled with human beings. It's unbelievable. And it's shocking. Well, sir, at nighttime when the beer flows like wine out of the beer gardens, well, it can be there. There's probably been a couple of brawls there, but overall it's peaceful. It's orderly. People aren't getting agitated. It is a spectacular event. And the good news is, Jimmy, no children apparently go to the Minnesota State Fair anymore.
1: No children go.
0: Apparently not, because they're holding a drag show, or they held a drag show at the Minnesota State Fair. That just gets my goat. Come on, Minnesota. Really? I know you've gone all socialist and stuff, but really? Do we have to at the Minnesota State Fair? It would be maybe like doing a drag show in church. Oh, wait a second. That's happened too. Never mind. Scratch that. So the Minnesota State Fair added a new attraction. Oh. Oh. It just... Because to me, the Minnesota State Fair symbolizes family. Churches would be there. And the place that does the pancakes, it's a church pancake place. Okay, there's the Lutheran, it's not a tent, it's a building. So much of it is just like family, and it's rural, and it's farming, and they're corrupting it with a drag show. Second thing I have to interrupt myself over is thank you. Thank you very much to everybody who has pre-ordered Go Serve Your King, the key to extraordinary purpose in everyday life. So grateful that you've done, because the book, it actually doesn't get printed, it gets printed probably in like October. They aren't going to ship it till December 1st. And yet you've ordered it anyway. Thank you for that. I wish I could express what a difference that makes in trying to get this book into the hands of as many people as possible. And one of these days, we're going to get to this. This is, okay, it's not the biggest stack in the world, but it's a stack of emails that I've received. And it's interesting because so many of these emails are about how do this whole Christian life thing, how does it like all go together? How do the parts fit? Am I doing enough? Am I praying enough? Am I thinking enough? Am I acting enough? What do I do if I still sin and yet I'm a Christian and I hate the idea of not going to heaven to be with Jesus? How does this whole thing work? Well, that's what Go Serve Your King is intended to bring clarity to, because so many people struggle with that. And if you are one of the individuals who does, Go Serve Your King is for you. If you are looking to see how is it that every second of every day is actually about Jesus, every second of every day in your life is about Jesus. Everything you do decide, the shoes you're wearing, the deodorant you choose, all of it is about Jesus Christ. All of it. You are inside of his closed system, and you cannot escape it. The only question is, will you work with it or against it? That's the only question. Everybody currently is bringing glory to Jesus Christ in a little way or a big way. If you would like to participate in his glory in a big way, Go Serve Your King might be the book for you. And thank you. If you've ordered it, I would encourage you to check it out. You can do so at Amazon, at Barnes & Noble, at Target, at Walmart, Books A Million, wherever you do your book buying stuff. And then, Jimmy, explain the sticker thing if you put your...
1: It's a book plate.
0: Yeah.
1: You order by November the 15th if you pre-order and then send in your proof of purchase along with your address. You're going to send them a signed book plate.
0: Jimmy, got a question for you.
1: Okay.
0: When you eat food at home... Do you eat it off of a sticker?
1: I do not.
0: No, you eat it off of a what?
1: A plate.
0: Exactly my point. A book plate. Hey, Jimmy, yes. when you've won an award and they gave you that award that you hung it on the wall.
1: Uh-huh.
0: Yeah. Was that a sticker?
1: No.
0: No, it was a plate of some sort.
1: Yeah.
0: Yeah.
1: Yeah.
0: Yeah. Book plate. It's a sticker. What it is, it's a sticker. You can go to... Is it FortisInstitute.org/king?
1: That's it.
0: For that process. Let's get to church news, shall we? This is one that's a little... All right. I'm not going to tip my hand on this because I do have a tip. But I'm going to do my best to try to present both sides of this because I think it actually could be considered... There's more sides to this story than I think most of us initially ponder when we read the story. If you haven't already, in fact, I'm going to leave their name out of it. Okay, because this is not an exercise in dragging these people through the mud. This is more of an exercise in, would I do that? If I were a famous Christian band and one of these Christian children advocacy companies or ministries that feed children overseas that you can adopt, and then you get a picture of the kid and you can put it on your refrigerator and you get an update on occasion, and presumably they preach the gospel to them. And if they approached you and said, hey, at your concerts, if you say good things about us and people sign up for $39 a month or whatever it is these days to support a child internationally, we'll give you a kickback. Would you take it? Well, one band did. Actually, a lot of bands do. And guess how much they've made over the course of the years? Jimmy, did you see this story by any chance?
1: I don't think so.
0: $17 million.
1: Mm.
0: Child sponsorship deal. Apparently, they were paid $1 million up front to actually do it. And then the way the deal was working is if you sign up for $39 a month, then this band would receive $230 for each confirmed sponsor. That's almost basically 8 months. So it's the cost of acquisition to get somebody to sponsor a child. And so typically what a band will do in one of these concerts, they take a little break and then they are going into the break rather. They'll show a video, very emotional, very powerful. The lead singer will talk about how they love the ministry. They've been to Zimbabwe and they really think you should do this. And out in the lobby, please register. And the goal was 6%. 6% of the people at the concert would do it. Well, they were successful and they ultimately received $17 million over the term of the contract. Now, weirdly enough, there's another very famous band is actually suing that band over the child sponsorship deal. Okay, that's weird. But the question is, would you do that? Would you do that? Because I can hear it being argued both ways, can't you?

0: paying $240 to the band to sign up for a child sponsorship. If we had known that, we would have just done it online and cut out the middleman. Eh? What say you? 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
3: 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Greg is a professor at the Masters University and a fellow here at Fortis Institute as well. And his whole focus is helping people experience the kind of change that only comes through the sufficient Word of God. 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I know you have questions about that, and we have answers at fortisinstitute.org. Wretched, amazing grace, amazing gospel.
1: A good majority of us are running two lives. 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
4: Books of the Bible. The Apostle Peter wrote to the elect exiles who were facing persecution for the sake of Christ. Peter exhorted them to trust God and to continue living godly lives. He reminds them of their hope in Christ and their high calling. When you want to learn joyful obedience, no matter what your circumstances, look to 1 Peter. 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
0: Two shows in one.
5: You be the judge.
6: You want answers?
0: I said
6: you want answers.
7: I want the truth. You can't
0: be the judge.
7: The truth.
8: Order in the court.
0: This is Wretched Radio. All right, Jimmy, you be the judge. You heard about the band. They made $17 million off of child sponsorships. Some people are saying, yeah, they get that. They understand that. Well, apparently the band felt that that was something that was okay to do, and a lot of bands do that. $17 million was their gross. Other people would say, this seems unseemly that you're making scads of money because people are being compassionate and desiring to sponsor children. And if you wanted to help that ministry out, you could have just helped that ministry out. On the other hand, somebody would argue, but if the band didn't do that, they wouldn't get any. So they were incentivized to do that, as if you will, like they were doing advertising, if you will, for that ministry. Jimmy?
9: Yes.
0: What say you?
9: Would I do it?
0: Yeah, you're the band.
9: Would I do it?

0: instrument, if you were in the band, what instrument would you be playing? I know.
1: What's that?
0: I know for sure. Bass guitar.
1: No.
0: Yeah, you just got a bass guitar look about you.
1: I would say the drums.
0: Nah.
1: I like to smash things.
0: Well, you got to have long hair.
1: That's true. You know, I probably would make a good drummer.
0: Need a couple of tats.
1: Yeah.
0: You're a bass guitar player.
1: Okay.
0: They don't always have tats and long hair.
1: Okay.
0: All right. Would you do it or wouldn't you? You're the band. They come to you and say, hey, you're going to make millions of dollars if you do this for us. Would you accept it?
1: I probably wouldn't.
0: Why not?
1: Because I think that takes away from the mission, doesn't it? Doesn't that rob from what it's actually doing? I mean, I understand maybe charging a fee up front, but not a fee per family.
0: You're a newspaper, and this ministry comes to you. You're a Christian, and it's a newspaper, and these people come to you and say, we want to buy advertising from you.
1: Right.
0: To promote it, would you take that money?
1: Yeah, yeah.
0: Okay, what's the difference?
1: Because I said I would probably take a fee up front, but not for each family that gets sponsored.
0: So you're making a distinction between the upfront cash,
1: right?
0: Because they're buying advertising, if you will,
1: and that seems more above board.
0: Here's another element of it. It's an endorsement. The band, because I've been to these concerts before years ago, and so many of them do that, and it's they endorse it, they put their imprimatur on it, and so that seems a little to pay for somebody to say great things about a ministry when they're getting a kickback on it, but you're making a distinction between upfront money because you're just paying them to do a good thing. And to use their platform, which costs them money, it takes effort to get the show on the road,
1: right?
0: Versus a percentage in the back door.
1: Yeah, that's right.
0: Huh?
1: I think there's a distinction for or between paying a fee for a service. They're providing a service to this ministry that maybe they hopefully would have vetted to know whether it was a good ministry to work with, but they offer a service, they get the money for that service, they do it, it's over with.
0: Hey, we'd like to tell you about this organization. They're going to be out in the lobby. Something like, here's the video. They're right out in the lobby.
1: That's it.
0: But getting $239 a kid?
1: Yeah.
0: That's a pretty high acquisition cost, by the way, $240 to get a kid sponsored, not to mention all of the other stuff that it probably took. So it's about $300 per kid, but it probably does. They could justify it and say, well, if people typically stay a sponsor for a number of years, therefore, it's a small cost of doing business. But see, I think that's precisely it right there. It's a small cost of doing business. Jimmy, would you say that band was sinning?
1: It's hard to determine that. I don't know if...
0: Yeah, I don't know that I could either.
1: I
0: don't think I'd do it, but I don't think that I could say you're sinning if you did. I mean, I can understand how they could work through it and somehow justify it. I can see how they would do that. I for instance, they might say, yeah, we made $17 million. Would you like to see what we did with the money? We distributed it to these ministries. It'd be pretty hard to argue that, wouldn't it?
1: Yeah.
0: So without knowing their hearts, knowing what was behind it, I think I have to read a story like that and do what I have to do with pretty much every other story and every other headline I see that makes an accusation. I don't know both sides of the story. And if I don't know both sides of the story, I'm just not going to sit in judgment over them. And you can keep listening to their music because the band that did it in this particular instance, not the one that is suing, the one that's actually being sued, they got good tunes. They're theologically sound tunes, so I think you can keep listening to them. And I think if nothing else, it serves as a reminder. Proverbs 18:17. First one to tell you the side of the story seems right, but you got to hear the other side of the story. More church news, not good news for Christians overseas. Currently, there are not millions, but thousands of Christians whose lives are like in imminent, like they need to get out of there. They're most likely going to die if they do not have the ability to come to a safe place like the United States. Well, it was just reported because of Open Doors reporting and Evangelical Refugee Resettlement Agency World Relief. The United States is on track to admit zero Christians fleeing from the world's worst countries for persecution. in fiscal year 2026. This month is the end of the fiscal year 2026. Zero Christian refugees that came in because they were being persecuted for their faith. Now, you need to know that is applied to all religions. It wasn't just Christians. Nevertheless, it's Christians in this instance. Open Doors estimates 388 million Christians face persecution worldwide. One out of every seven Christians around the globe. As Jimmy will often remind you, be praying for our brothers and sisters. And if you get a chance to be in Northern Georgia this Saturday, I'm going to be speaking on that subject. What do we do with persecution? How do we interpret that? How do we respond to it when it happens to us or to our brothers and sisters? That is going to be at the White Harvest Conference. Jimmy, do you know the website by any chance? Whiteharvest.org?
1: Whiteharvestmen.com.
0: That's it. Oh, men.com.
1: Yep.
0: What was Charlie thinking?
1: Yeah, I don't know.
0: Couldn't get the org?
1: I don't know. White Harvest.
0: This is probably just some money grubbing, get rich quick scheme of his. It's com. That's what com says, isn't it? That was it. I don't know if you remember. I mean, that was the distinction. If you were a ministry with com, it was like, what's wrong with them? They need to be .org. Venezuelan bishop released after 5 years in prison, along with about 80 other prisoners. Reports that guards pulled out his toenails. Be praying for our Christian brothers and sisters. In the meantime, the Church of England. Hey, the Church of England. Isn't that kind of like Christian nationalism? Up there with the Church of England? They are facing backlash because they just signed a multi-year nightclub contract to host raves at St. Paul's Cathedral. Oh, man. Christopher Wren is spinning in his grave. That glorious cathedral is now going to be used by Fabric, a nightclub that lost its license in 2016 after two drug-related deaths. Sounds like a good partnership. The director of visitor engagement at the cathedral. Talk about pragmatic and talk about just ridiculous. Said the goal is to help people discover and engage with this historic building in new and exciting ways. There is no new and exciting way to experience a church building. You experience it the way that it has always been experienced. It was built with intention. I guarantee you, these people who designed that building, they put in a ton of thought. That it reflected transcendence, that it was designed to make you feel little, that it was designed to put you in awe of something greater than yourself. That's how we encounter a great cathedral, not through a rave party. Now, just as a side story, the tomb of Lord Horatio Nelson is buried in the cathedral's crypt. So descendants of Nelson say this is an insult to his memory. Accusing organizers of effectively allowing people to dance on graves. The Church of England, that's the official state church in England. Do we want that in America? We actually are seeking a more muscular version via Christian nationalism, where the church is actually more involved than the Church of England currently is with the state. Now, the Church of England used to be very involved, and that history is bloody enough. Do we really want a religion effectively running our government here? Do we want the Church of England running it? Do we want the Presbyterian Church USA? Which, by the way, just so you know, Presbyterian Church USA in South Carolina hired a pastor who identifies as a transgender lesbian. I'm getting these confused, Jimmy. I thought it was one in Milwaukee. The one in Milwaukee, this is an Episcopal church. Hires first trans lesbian dean in the Episcopal Church, who is married to a woman who is also a trans-identified pastor, who serves as a Lutheran LGBT affirming campus ministry at the University of Wisconsin-Milwaukee. Awesome. Awesome. That's the way of the Protestant denominations. And we want Christian nationalism? Sorry, that was a poke. Until tomorrow, go serve your king.
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3: 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A large tumor had distorted his face so much he had no choice but to hide. 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Sori was close to death when a phone call changed everything. 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Our surgeons removed the tumor, but it was his mother's love that truly saved Sori's life. He said, "My mother never gave up on me. When no one else could love me, she loved me. God knows it, and I know it too."
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5: American Family News, I'm Robert Thornton. New York City officials held a ceremony today to unveil a new 9/11 memorial wall. NYPD Commissioner Jessica Tisch told those in attendance the work of first responders on that day will never be forgotten.
6: "They ask us to remember these men and women as more than names or numbers from one of the darkest chapters in our city's history, to preserve who they were and the extraordinary standard of service they left to those who followed them. That responsibility becomes more important with every passing year."
5: The 25th anniversary of the attacks is this Friday. Today, the UN Atomic Watchdogs Board reported Iran to the UN Security Council for the first time in 20 years for failure to cooperate in a long-running investigation into uranium traces detected by inspectors at various undeclared sites in the country. 23 countries on the IAEA's 35-member Board of Governors voted for the resolution at the headquarters in Vienna. Republicans are hoping to draw more support for the midterms during this week's convention in Texas. Fox's Bill Malusian reports from Dallas.
7: This is the first time the Republican Party has ever done something like this. They've been hearing all summer long now about how the political landscape favors the Democrats this fall. And the GOP wants to use these next 2 days right here in Dallas to remind voters of the consequences if the Democrats were to retake Congress. Now, President Trump, his name may not be on the ballot, but his policies and his agenda certainly are. He's going to be speaking here tonight and tomorrow to try and get Republican candidates locked in tight races all over the country across the finish line this fall. The president wrote on Truth Social yesterday in part, quote, "The Republican National Convention tomorrow night in Dallas is really hot. Everybody wants to be there."
5: The convention has been dubbed Trumpapalooza. Outlet WFAA reports Democrats plan protests and community gatherings during the convention. Tomorrow, Democrats will hold a rally at Dallas City Hall Plaza. Democrat Senate candidate James Tallarico is expected to be in attendance. Areas from the Central Plains to New York State face severe storms today. There is a slight risk of severe storms. That's a level 2 out of 5 for this afternoon and evening. From central Ohio into northwest Pennsylvania and western New York, Fox Weather's Britta Merwin.
8: Just be aware, it's mainly a hail and wind threat, but when you have thunderstorms coming off of Lake Erie, it's really easy to get water spouts. Mm. And if those water spouts move on to land, they turn into a tornado. So kind of just a nuanced thing with western New York. You can run that risk anytime you got thunderstorms moving over the water.
5: Heavy rain and flash flooding is also possible across parts of the Midwest and Ohio Valley, which have been hit by rounds of flooding over the last month. If you're trying to eat better when grabbing fast food, a burger chain is making changes to its ingredients. Fox's Therese Crowley reports.
9: To make burgers healthy and delicious, California-based In-N-Out Burger revealing its secrets on top of never-frozen beef patties. Several changes to its ingredients this year, starting with the buns. No more sesame flour, saying even small amounts can cause a dangerous reaction for those with allergies. Replacing iodized salt with sea salt, following the replacement of high fructose corn syrup in its ketchup, now sweetened by real sugar, and no more cancer-linked red dye number 3 in its pink lemonade and strawberry shakes. Can fans tell the difference? Well, sales driving more stores, 430 locations, including new at Suntan Valley, Arizona, and Hendersonville, Tennessee. Therese Crowley, Fox News.
5: A tech giant has teamed up with teachers unions to create AI guardrails for schools. Fox's Jenny Casola has more.
10: Microsoft and unions, including the American Federation of Teachers, have revealed a new agreement covering artificial intelligence. It covers all U.S. school districts and independent schools with existing Microsoft agreements and takes effect November 1st. It prohibits using student or educator data for AI training, advertising, or sale, and includes provisions for data breaches and auditing, though there is a safety exception. Microsoft President Brad Smith tells Forbes it's a framework to hold AI vendors accountable. It was reached with the United Federation of Teachers, American Federation of Teachers, and Microsoft.
5: That's all our time for now. Find more news at AFM.net.
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18: So what does a socialist communist Islamic America look like? Now, Stu, are you just trying to rage bait and get people upset and all worked up? No, I'm asking a very simple question, but an important one. We have political parties, we have political candidates in America right now who are living and breathing and running for office, and they're running openly, some less openly, some are kind of disguising, but on socialist platforms, communist Marxist platforms. And by the way, that's not an insult. That's just stating what they believe, their worldview. And there are other candidates running on Islamic platforms. And the laws and the ethics calling Islam a religion of peace, and that America needs a little more of that. So the question today is, what does that look like? What does America look like if you wake up one day in America and we have a socialist Islamic president? We have a majority in the House and Senate that are pro-socialism, pro-Islam, Mohammedism, whatever you want to call it. What would that look like in America? And we're not going to get hysterical. We're going to get historical. And when you get historical, you got to talk to a historian. And one of the top historians who's written a bunch of books, more books than years of my life, I believe. His name is Bill Federer. He's a historian. He's written and spoken prolifically on this subject. So, Bill Federer, good to have you on the airwaves, my friend. Thanks for joining us for Truth Talk Live.
19: Stu, great to be with you.
18: And I just set you up nicely with a question. I want you to describe for us what it looks like. And I want to set the tone, the context with these politicians who are socialist politicians with a little bit of communism, a little bit of Marxism, but they're, and then some of these Islamic politicians, they're effectively doing what politicians are really good at, promising our youth a beautiful future, promising us everything. I mean, anything you can imagine. Your health care is going to be paid for, your Medicare is going to be paid for, the rich elite corporate titans are going to be brought down to level ground, and you're going to get the money that they've been hoarding, and you're going to have an easier life, and you're going to work less, earn more, and get a whole lot more balance in the culture, and it's going to make for a great America. So, Bill Federer, you're pulling for that, aren't you, sir?
19: Yeah, well, the left does what's called bait and switch. They promise one thing, deliver another. And now, you zoom out and look at history, Europe has gone from a Judeo-Christian past with 1,000 years of Catholic cathedrals, Protestant Reformation, Jewish neighborhoods, to a French Revolution, secular, socialist, LGBTQ present, right? Like John Lennon's song, Imagine There's No Heaven. And now Europe is entering an Islamic future, with Mohammed being the number one name for newborns, and where the Europeans maybe have one child per family, the Muslim man can have four wives. He puts them in different apartments. They go down to the welfare office, say the wife says the husband's not around, and they get welfare checks. And the man visits his wives. The more children they have, the larger the checks get. He's living like a prince and with his harem, and it's all paid for at state expense. The typical Muslim woman has 5 children. So just within a matter of time, they will outpopulate and just vote in Sharia law. So lo and behold, the whole gay agenda is simply a transition phase from the Christian past to the Muslim future. I hate to break it to those that are in the gay trans agenda. You're just temporary. That it's just a creative way to cut ties with the Christian past. The tactic is to guilt trip Christians into being more Christian than Christ. If you're a Christian, you'll tolerate this gay stuff. You'll tolerate this stuff. You'll tolerate 72 genders. You'll tolerate anything until finally they tolerate something that has a 1,400-year track record of wiping out Christianity, right, in 2 continents. So the key to it all is Mohammed. And he basically started a political party called Islam. But I'll back up. If I can take a second, is that all right if I jump into this?
18: Hey, whether it's all right or not, you have, and I'm glad you have, Bill Federer. He's a historian. He's a Christian. He loves his country, and he's giving us a portrait today on this show of what an Islamic and a socialist America looks like. And before you jump in deeper, you're going to give us some background. We're not going hysterical. We're going historical. Just the facts. Bill Federer, are you saying that Islamic countries that are ruled by Sharia law, that are Islamic, aren't they tolerant and kind to LGBTQ community? I mean, isn't that where the LGBT community thrives in those countries?
19: No, they kill them.
18: But politicians are saying that Islam is a religion of love and that America needs a little more of this stuff. We need diversity.
19: Yeah, well, the problem is with the definition. So the word Islam means submission to the will of Allah. A Muslim is one who has submitted to the will of Allah, and they believe there will be world peace when the whole world submits to the will of Allah. So to them, world peace means world Islam. When all your enemies have been defeated, there's nobody left to fight. There's peace. So we think peace is different groups getting along. They think world peace is world Islam.
18: Interesting.
19: A moderate Muslim thinks the world will submit to Allah later, maybe in the distant future, maybe at the end of the world, maybe it's even figurative.
18: Yeah.
19: They really don't take it serious and just want to live their lives. The fundamental Muslim thinks it's supposed to submit now. And the fundamental Muslim is just as happy to kill a moderate Muslim as they already killed an infidel. But Muhammad's the key. So Muhammad was born in 570 AD. His father dies before he's born. His mother dies when he's 6. His grandfather and guardian dies when he's 8. He's orphaned, taken in by an uncle, Abu Talib, who's a merchant. Takes Muhammad on camel rides, goes to different cities, hears about different religions. He hears about the Manichaeism religion that says there's little bits of truth in every religion. He hears about the Zoroastrian religion in Persia that believes in jinns or genies and thinks paradise is filled full of pure maidens that will escort you and guide you. Well, that turns into the Islamic virgins, right? A companion. And then Muhammad hears about the pagan faith. And so in Mecca, there is a square building called the Kaaba that had 360 different pagan gods inside this square building. The most popular was Hubal, the moon god. Their calendar began with the first sight of the crescent moon over the desert. They had a rock they thought had fallen from the moon. It's a glass impact rock where a meteor hit the hot desert sands, melted into this brown glass. And the pagans kissed this rock, walked around it, bowed to it. Muhammad kissed this rock, and it got incorporated into his belief system. And there's the Jewish faith. And Muhammad was never able to read the Old Testament because he was illiterate. He could never read and write. But some of the Jewish oral stories got reflected in Islam. And then there's the Christian faith. An Encyclopedia Britannica said the gospel was made known to Muhammad through apocryphal and heretical sources. So he thought the Trinity was the Father, Mary, and Jesus. And then apocryphal, what's that? The infancy gospel of Thomas, written by someone who knew nothing of Jewish life several centuries after Jesus. Little Harry Potter type stories that Jesus spoke from the cradle, made play, birds clapped, and they flew away, raised a plane right from the dead. There's no other place in ancient literature that these stories appear other than this infancy gospel that no scholar takes serious because it's filled full of so many errors and inconsistencies. But Muhammad heard it, and now those stories are incorporated in Islam. And so Muhammad thinks there's something in his faith for everybody. 610 AD, he goes into Mecca. Nobody likes it. And so he's chased out of town. 622 AD, he goes to a Jewish city called Medina. Jews are nice. They let him in as the first ever Muslim immigrant. He goes into the minority neighborhoods, organizes a following, gets involved in politics. And so now Muhammad's a political leader in addition to being a religious leader. His followers get chased out of Mecca. They come to Medina. Now there's lots of Muslim immigrants coming into Medina. And Muhammad plays the victimhood card. He says, we're the victims of Mecca's intolerance, therefore we're justified in attacking their caravan.
18: Okay, hold on. What does an Islamic America look like? What does a socialist America look like? Bill Fetter is going to help us out with the other side of that coin when we come back. Don't touch that dial. More coming up right here. I'm Stu Epperson. This is Truth Talk.
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22: 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It's how do we manage our money in a way that works? And if you develop those habits, it takes some of the emotional steam out of it. Plus, the other thing that I wish I'd known earlier in marriage is the general rule in life is that your emotions always follow your decisions. 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
23: More marriage insights from Bill Farrell at FamilyMinute.org.

0: some important history. You don't want to repeat past mistakes, right? So you want to look at history. You want to look at credible historians like the writings of Bill Federer, who has effectively championed the truth for decades. He's been a longtime friend of mine. He's been on the show many times, has his own show, has a little daily feature called The American Minute, taking us back to some of the important spiritual roots of our country. Bill Federer, you finished off with Muhammad. We can't do the whole, 3,000 years, 2,000 years of history or 1,500 years, but bottom line, describe an Islamic America for us. We're asking, what does an Islamic America look like? What does a socialist America look like? For those of you watching the campaign ads, which are heating up, midterms are here, and then you got the big election for the president coming up in a couple years. No one promises more good stuff, more free stuff, more welfare stuff than the folks on the left running as socialist and running as Islamist, saying that, hey, this is peaceful and we need some ethics here. Bill Federer, quickly finish on what an Islamic America looks like, and then we'll jump to the socialist one. We may have time for a quick call. Go ahead, sir.
1: Yeah, so Muhammad became a religious, political, and military leader, fights in 66 battles, killing 3,000, and then his followers conquer. Egypt used to be Christian. North Africa used to be Christian. Conquered Spain, conquered Syria, and then they conquered Jerusalem. And this is where the intersection with socialism comes in. The Byzantine Greek Orthodox Patriarch, he's like the bishop of Jerusalem, brokers a deal. Instead of two choices, convert or die, you get a third choice. You can be a dhimmi, a second-class citizen who pays taxes to your new Muslim overlords. And if you run out of money and cannot pay the taxes, then you get sold into slavery. And so this went into the DNA of Islam. This is how the Somali Muslims in Minnesota have no problem with tax fraud. They have no problem with leering centers and all kinds of fraudulent businesses living off the taxes of the host victim, because it's in the DNA of Islam that they can live off the money of the country that they're subduing. It's just like socialism, redistribution of wealth.
0: And they're allowed, there's stipulations all throughout the Quran and through Sharia, they're allowed to lie if it advances Islam. So they can say to the LGBTQ community, hey, we're going to love you and we're going to give you more freedoms and more rights than you've ever had before. They can say that to get elected. And then when they get elected, what happens?
1: Yeah, it's sort of like, imagine if a toddler picks up a knife. You will tell that toddler anything to get the knife out of his hand. I'll give you some candy. You want some ice cream? We'll go to McDonald's. We'll go to the park. Hey, let's just... And as soon as they put the knife down, it's all bets are off and you spank them. Right?
0: Yeah.
1: And it's like they will tell you anything so that you give up your power and vote them in. Once they get in power, boom, all bets are off. They're in control. You saw this when in Iran, when you had the socialists in the 1950s and 60s and 70s, and then they protested against the Shah, and then Jimmy Carter brought in the Ayatollah, and the Ayatollah kills all these young people that were protesting with socialism. But socialism is a redistribution of wealth, and Islam is a redistribution of wealth, so they intersect. And so in socialism, they take the money from the rich, give it to the poor. In Islam, they take the money from the non-Muslims and they give it to the Muslims. And wow. So they use socialism together. Now, when Muhammad came into Medina, they had three Jewish clans. He makes a treaty with them. And then later, he gets offended at one of the clans, confiscates their property and chases them out. Then he confiscates the property of a second Jewish clan, confiscates the property, chases them out, and then does the third clan and chops off their heads. But if he would have said in 5 years there won't be a Jew left, they would have made up with each other. But he played off their political differences, and they had like Trump derangement syndromes. Like, I hate that other clan, and I'm glad that they're gone. And yeah, but now there's only two Jewish clans left. And it's like, well, they're competition for me, and now there's only one. And so They are happy to side with one political party. We'll side with the Democrats against the Republicans. Or I was down in Sugar Land, Texas. They're siding with the Republicans against the Democrats. They'll pinball off of either party because they're their own party.
0: Wow. So,
1: and they're advancing their own agenda.
0: Okay, so this is kind of what...
1: Muhammad was a political leader.
0: Yes, this is what an Islamic America looks like. What does a socialist America look like? Give us another historical... By the way, just get your passport and go visit a communist country. Go visit an Islamic-controlled country, and you'll get a pretty quick dose of what America would look like if it goes that way. You know, in America, where they allow you to go to a mosque if you're a Muslim, they allow you to worship at your mosque if you're a Muslim. But in Islamic-dominated countries, they'll put you in prison for owning a Bible and for going to a church. In fact, they're burning churches down. The radical Muslims are burning churches down all over Nigeria right now with Christians in them. So there's a little different perspective on religious liberty that our young people are clueless about. Now, what happens? What does a socialist America look like? Real quick, Bill Federer, we only have a couple minutes left.
1: Yeah, well, we have China, and China supplies cameras to Iran so they can facial identify women that are not wearing burqas, and they go to their house and arrest them and put them in prison and abuse them and kill them. I was watching videos on the Uyghurs in the Xinjiang province of China, sort of the northwest area where all the gas and cotton and cloth and coal come from. But they want to have a train, the China Silk Road across this land. And the Uyghurs, there's 56 minorities in China. And the Xi Jinping president wants to have the Han Chinese be the superior. So they have 100 camps in Xinjiang province, and they have millions of Uyghurs in these re-education camps with barbed wire fence around them. They inject them with drugs where they can't even remember where they came from, and all they just do is repeat communist propaganda all day long until they get brainwashed. That's what you have to look forward to. It is a totalitarian system that wants to control how you think, same as Islam wants to control how you think. And you mix this together with AI and all our technologies that's keeping track of what you think, right? Everything you do with the internet is keeping track of this. These AI tools in the hands of a socialist Islamic totalitarian power, your freedoms, not just your freedom to own a gun and not just your freedom to speak, but your freedom to think will now be at risk. That's the problem. Our founders broke away from that, and they said our rights come from God. The purpose of the government is to guarantee to you your creator-given rights. But if there is no creator, or if it's an Islamic creator that believes that faithful Muslims are superior to infidels, then your purpose is serving the government, and it'll never be satisfied. It always wants more.
0: Wow. Okay.
1: So they're harvesting organs of the Uyghurs, or cutting out their organs and selling them on the black market.
0: So the socialism, but they both have share this common thread. We will say whatever it takes for you to elect us into power, and then get ready. And you can just see what's happened in the ravaged economies of Venezuela, Cuba, the Soviet Union, waiting in long bread lines in Albania and these other Romania countries. And then you've got hundreds of millions dead in the name of socialism, communism. And a whole lot of blood shed in radical Islam, Sharia law. Thankful for peaceful Muslims, by the way, in America. But you go to the root of what they teach, it gets pretty bad. We got a caller. B, jump in real quick, bud. You got about 30 seconds. Thanks for hanging on. B is on real quick with Bill. Yes, sir. Your comment, your question, real quick.
2: Thank you, Sue. Bill Federer, thank you so much for your service to our country with your knowledge. I know you're coming to Greenville, Ohio. At the end of
0: yes,
2: to get in that attendance. I was told about you coming. Everybody on campus, Bill, you need to come. My question is this: I actually have two, Bill. Number one, why aren't American churches having this information talked about and inside the American church? Number one, and then number two, for those of us who do know. What should we do, sir?
0: Okay, what do we do, Bill? Give us some action steps quickly. What do churches do? What do Christians do? Real quick, sir.
1: Yeah, the most important thing is to bring people to Christ. The second most important thing is to preserve the freedom to do it. And where Islam comes over with Sharia, it's the death penalty to preach the gospel. It's the death penalty to convert. How are you going to carry out the gospel if people are facing the death penalty if they convert? We need to get the churches involved, and we need to pressure the politicians to say, don't allow a parallel legal system to take over neighborhoods with Sharia law.
0: And this is also we need to pray to. Thank you, sir.
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5: 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Because the Father has delegated the task of judging the world to the Son, that all should honor the Son just as they honor the Father. He who does not honor the Son does not honor the Father who sent him. We live in a country that says you can believe in anybody you want to, that we all worship the same God, that you can reject Jesus and still have the Father. No! You cannot honor the Father without honoring the Son. And the Father has appointed a day where he will judge the world by the Son.
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5: The Father judges no one. Now, you read that verse, and you might walk out of here saying, well, the Bible says God doesn't judge anybody. Or it doesn't say that. It says the Father doesn't judge. Why doesn't the Father judge? Because the Father has delegated the task of judging the world to the Son, that all should honor the Son just as they honor the Father. He who does not honor the Son does not honor the Father who sent him. We live in a country that says you can believe in anybody you want to, that we all worship the same God, that you can reject Jesus and still have the Father. No! You cannot honor the Father without honoring the Son. And the Father has appointed a day where he will judge the world by the Son.
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0: And for those of you who've been with us this during this time, we have had a lot of talk about this. You know, what would a socialist America look like? What would an Islamic America look like based on what these politicians are promising? But we never even talked about the financial, which is why our financial partner, wonderful ministry partner, supporter, David Fisher is with us. And David Fisher, have you ever met Bill Federer before today?
8: No, I haven't.
0: Oh, my soul. He's America's historian. You'll love this guy. Bill, say hi to David Fisher.
9: Hey, David. Appreciate all that you're doing.
8: Thank you for your ministry, sir.
0: Well, you're going to love landmarkgold.com is David's website. And, Bill, David and I are going to talk about you behind your back, but I want you to give us 30 seconds. 30 seconds, Bill, because we're going to feed off this the next half hour. We've got some great scriptures. We've got some incredible information you guys are going to learn financially, stewardship, all that. But, Bill Federer, 30 seconds on the financial implications of an Islamic and socialist America, and then we'll let David follow that up for the rest of the whole show. Go ahead, Bill, real quick, and you got to go because your wife has dinner on the table.
9: Lenin said socialism is a transition phase from capitalism to communism. And Karl Marx in the Communist Manifesto said communism can be summed up in a single sentence, abolition of private property. So socialism is a transition phase from capitalism, where you get to own stuff, to communism, where you do not own anything. And wow. So once all of the property is owned by the government, the people in the government get to decide who gets what.
0: Mm.
9: And so the saying is, he who holds the purse strings has the power. So they give the stuff to their family and friends and supporters, and they take away stuff from their political opponents.
0: Mm.
9: It becomes discretionary. And so that's socialism in a nutshell. And then Islam does the same thing by saying that the infidels get their property taken away from them and given to the faithful Muslims. The Muslims don't pay taxes. It's the conquered infidels that pay the taxes. And so that's how the Ottoman Empire, over 700 years, there were fewer and fewer infidels because they were being, you know, killed and dying off. And so that's how the Ottoman Empire became the sick man of Europe, because they didn't have any money and they got indebted. Wow. And then they eventually cratered.
0: So David Fisher, they're coming after you, buddy. They do not want landmark gold. They do not want you doing what you're doing, man. What do you think about all that?
8: Well, I love what Bill said. He said, he who holds the purse strings has the power. There's another phrase that goes along that. He who owns the gold makes the rules. And so when a country controls the monetary system, they can make that country thrive, or that can make that country fall. And so this is why we talk about money and what the government is doing in reference to money, so that we as believers can be good stewards, and we can thrive no matter what the environment is, what the government is or isn't doing. We still can thrive and be good stewards of the funds that the Lord has entrusted to us.
0: I love it. Bill Federer, what's your website? I know you got to go. What's your website real quick? And then we're going to continue this conversation with David Fisher.
9: Yeah, it's AmericanMinute.com. AmericanMinute.com. I did a book on socialism. I did a book on Islam, but they can get them both at AmericanMinute.com. David, great to meet you. You're doing a tremendous work. And Stu, you're a dear friend, and my blessings to God's blessings on you and your wonderful family.
0: Hey, thank you, my friend. We really appreciate that. And you'll enjoy David's work, too. And he can definitely come alongside you, as you know the history of gold and silver and how it's kept its value. David's right in that space, and he's helping us all with that. So thank you, Bill. God bless you.
9: Bless you.
0: Hey, David, so this really, it makes it interesting, because there's a lot of implications on what you do at Landmark Gold, you know, with helping folks navigate through that investment to make sure they're stewarding God's resources. None of this is ours. And this is affected directly by the politicians we elect. So, David, even voting is important, I guess, sir, isn't it, in this financial realm?
8: Well, voting is important, but the biggest influence we can have is allowing the Holy Spirit to influence us, because it's a heart issue. And that goes kind of hand in hand with Proverbs 23:7, the scripture for today. As a man thinketh in his heart, so is he. You know, we can fully rely on the government and say, oh, they'll just take care of it. Or we can say, you know, no, God's called me to be the stewardship. And that's how I should think, because we are the ones that are responsible for what we should invest in, what we shouldn't invest in, being good stewards, tithing, all those things. You know, I talked last week that everything as in the Christian world is an action, except for when we rest in the Lord and we receive, you know, wisdom from Him. But just about everything else, witnessing, fellowship, worship, it's an action, and stewardship is an action, and thinking, controlling the thoughts, that we have biblical thoughts, really is where the rubber meets the road. And, you know, that determines, as a man thinketh, so are we. And, you know, Philippians 4:8 says, you know, whatever you think is true, whatever you think is honest, just, it goes through all these pure, lovely, etc. That is what we need to dwell on. So where our thoughts are dictates our lifestyle, our behavior, and how we walk with the Lord. And it happens not just in worship and fellowship and in prayer, but it also happens with our money.
0: Well, and that's what I love about what you're doing, because, you know, you're back to that verse in Proverbs 23:7, which is very important. As a man thinketh in his heart, so is he. You are thinking a lot for us and researching a lot on gold at landmarkgold.com. You're helping navigate, you're specializing in that, gold and silver. And your research, all these years, David, what have you found in terms of the implications of how to steward properly and how, you know, as we do, as we steward wisely our investments. You've helped a lot of folks in this area, then they can be even more generous with the benefits of that.
8: Well, there's been a big change in the gold industry and the gold market, all because of the government has changed drastically. And I've been doing this 32 years. And I said, when Steve Noble was doing the radio show, I said, watch in the next 5-7 years, you're going to see a major change in the financial system. It's going to start to have cracks in it. And, you know, we're starting to see that. There's been massive sell-offs in the treasury market. And so people are going like, well, why is this concern me? I might not own any treasuries, but why is this concern me? Well, this is the whole core of the global financial system. Treasuries is the dollar is the world reserve currency. And it's like the tide. The tide goes in and the tide goes out. Well, there was 50 years, Stu, where the world wanted our money. They wanted U.S. treasuries. And they made money owning that. Well, the tide changed here recently. Now the tide's going out. The world is repelling against this. They're not wanting to own it near as much. And so that becomes a problem for our country, because when the world does not want to hold our debt, we cannot finance our government because we're overspending. So what that does is it actually lowers the value of the dollar. And when the dollar gets lowered in value, then things cost more, because in, you know, if you create more of something, dollars, that dilutes the value of it. That makes things that you got to pay for. You got to use more dollars to pay for goods and services. That's one main reason why we have such inflation in the system now. Groceries and cost of living are high because we did so much spending about 5-7 years ago, and we continue to do it. And now we're at the threshold where the world is dumping treasuries. And this is a big concern. We just had an announcement last Friday. The world's largest wealth fund is dumping U.S. Treasury debt. I'm referring to Norway. It's state pension. They announced that they're going to get rid of a whole bunch of things. They're going to get rid of Japanese bonds. They're going to get rid of U.K. bonds. But the one that they're going to get rid of the most is U.S. Treasuries. And this is where it affects us. And they're not the only ones selling treasuries. The Federal Reserve owns $500 trillion in treasuries that are going to come due next year. And the Federal Reserve, Kevin Warsh, has said they're going to get, they're shrink their balance sheet. So what does this mean? They're going to not buy our treasury, and they've been the backstop. Now they're going to start selling this $500 trillion. That's a lot of money. And we don't have that kind of money to buy that back, so this is going to create a big challenge for the dollar moving forward. And how this ties into gold, well, think of the teeter-totter. When dollars go down, gold goes up. So because we have higher prices and the world is selling treasuries, it affects every one of us as believers, and that's why diversification, a portion to 7, a portion to 8, because you do not know what tragedy may befall you, is really important, having some gold and silver in the portfolio as a, you know, an insurance plan and as a asset that's actually performing incredible because we're in a major bull market.
0: Oh, wow. We got a Michael on the line as a caller. Michael, jump on in here. You're on with Stu and David Fisher, our financial expert with LandmarkGold.com. Great friend, helping folks steward their investments wisely. And we encourage everyone to reach out to David and connect for some great advice and consultation. And he's just really has a heart of a shepherd and a friend in this key area. Mike, you're on the air. Go ahead, Michael.
10: Well, thanks for taking my call, Stu. That was a crazy tithing, you know, tithing is important. And reaching the loss is important. And that's what we do as a good steward of our money. And also, if we have communism in our country, how can we have money to reach the loss? It's crazy it's interesting, it's crazy how we can not correlate all that together.
0: Yeah, what implication does this communism socialism have on generosity? I mean, is this going to be more money in people's month, David Fisher, or is it going to be an imposition of tariffs and kind of the government gone mad?
8: Well, let's take a look at the world in history. Has there, and Michael, thanks for calling in. Has there ever been a country since the beginning of time that has been communism or socialism that has a wealth of riches? The answer is no. And obviously they didn't honor God either. So communism and socialism that go hand in hand affects the country in a negative way. There is no free markets. In free markets, you know, salvation is a free gift. Free countries, free markets, those are the countries usually that when they have free markets and capitalism, usually those countries are based upon biblical principles because they go hand in hand. So
0: hold that thought.

0: because he knew humility matters to God. It's interesting how pride can creep into our attitude when we pray. We think if we keep all the rules, if we're good, moral, helpful, then somehow God owes us the answer we want. Listen to me. Isaiah 66:2 says, "These are the ones I look on with favor, those who are humble." Maybe it's time you smeared yourself with ashes. 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This is Ann Graham Lotz.
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8: This is John MacArthur welcoming you to Portraits of Grace. Affection for Jesus Christ is the most identifiable characteristic of true Christians. That's because believing in Him and loving Him are inseparable. Jesus said, "The Father Himself loves you because you have loved Me and have believed." To His antagonists, Jesus declared, "If God were your Father, you would love Me." Anyone who truly loves God will love Christ. And that love will be reflected in their obedience to His commandments. Many people are confused about what it means to be a Christian, but you have the privilege of clarifying the issue by loving Christ, loving Him deeply, and demonstrating your love by obeying His word. May God bless you richly as you pursue that goal today. This is John MacArthur, hoping you'll join me again for Portraits of Grace.

0: You know, money has always been one of those tricky things. You know, it's all fun and games, right? You know, they say don't talk about religion and politics. Those are two things you want to keep friendships. Well, I think you should add a third one, David Fisher, and that is money. Because all of a sudden, when you start to say, hey, I need a couple bucks, it kind of gets weird, you know? And it's like, okay, who are your true friends? And yes, there's shysters out there, and there's people you can't trust. But I'm going to tell you about a trusted partner of this ministry for many years is our friend David Fisher at Landmark Gold, helping you navigate. And friends, listen, he is available for you to call him at this phone number. Toll free, 844-604-2575. It's a free call. 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And that's a number where you want to talk to someone who knows what he's talking about investments, about wise investments, good, godly stewardship investments from a godly person who actually cares about you. He's been on this phone. He's ministered far more on this show with scriptures and advice on the Lord than he even has on financial advice. But when he starts talking about gold and the stability of that and silver and the markets and what's going on in the world and everything, it just there's clarity there from a guy who really cares. So, David, I want to publicly thank you for partnering with us, man. And I know you're passionate about helping people. At the end of the day, isn't that what it's all about, David?
1: Well, thank you, Stu, for your kind words. You know, this is, most people really don't probably remember this because I don't wear it on my sleeve, but I used to be a pastor full time, and you know, that's the foundation of who I am. And you know, I shepherd people, I pastor people, I help them. A lot of times we talk more about their personal life and what they're going through, and I can get a chance to pray for them than necessarily about their money. And you know, we've helped lots of people on your program and previously with Steve Noble. I mean, just I can think of many times, but one predominantly we gave out ivermectin behind the scenes when COVID was going on and saved. It was a ministry of my wife and I. My wife spearheaded that. But we're here to help people, and whether it be spiritually,

0: to pray for you. Physically, we can help in any way. Financially, that's really the gifting that we have. And so thank you for having me on your program so we can talk about how people can be good stewards of the funds that has been entrusted to them.
1: Well, it's our pleasure. I want to ask you real quick, take us into kind of the anatomy of when someone calls you and says, hey, David, I need some help. Whether it's, I'm not sure, I want to diversify a little bit. I got, you know, I'm in mutual funds. I got a good financial planner guy doing this over here for me, but I do want to explore investing in gold because I see the track record of it. How does that process work with you and that person? How does the process work from the first call to onboarding them to the long relationships you've established with friends that are looking for help in this area?
0: Well, we're all about education, Stu. Very seldom, I can say less than a tenth of a percent, does somebody call in and chooses to buy then. Because, you know, we have an investment packet, an information packet. We want to get that packet into their hands so that they can learn. Scripture says people perish for lack of knowledge or wisdom. So we got to help people get that knowledge, get that wisdom, and so they can see what type of investments might be appropriate for them. My role is the educator and the facilitator. I'm not the decision maker. That's the role of the person that calls in. And so we get to know the person a little bit about their investment history, what their thoughts on, where the economy is headed, where the stock market is headed, because most people are diversifying out of their 401k, their IRAs, or they're purchasing gold or silver possibly over the counter, which has nothing to do with a retirement plan. But we get to know the person a little bit. Just like if a person was attending the church for the first time, a good believer at that church would say, hey, I see you're new here. Tell me a little bit about yourself. Do you live in the neighborhood? You know, things like that. Welcome to the church. So it's just the same principle. It's a pastoring type of relationship that we have at the company. We send them out a packet, and usually they call back in. If we don't hear from them in 10 to 14 days, we'll make a follow-up call just to say hi. You want to make sure you got the packet and reference something in there. Ultimately, it's always the decision of the person. We don't make people's phone ring off the hook. And a lot of people, I'd say greater than 85% of the people, end up doing something and diversifying their portfolio in physical gold and silver and benefit from that. So they feel this peace that comes to them, whether if they roll over 401k or IRA money into physical gold and silver, or if they bought gold and silver over the counter, a non-IRA purchase. When they do that, there's something that happens that they don't get when they buy stocks, bonds, mutual funds, or real estate. And I'm not anti those. I own those things myself. But when you get gold in your portfolio or silver, there's some peace that comes over to you that passes just the understanding of, you know, trying to make myself get rich quick, because that's not what gold and silver is about. It's the keel, as Steve Noble would say. It's the rudder below your boat there that steers financially your ship and protects all your investments. That's why, you know, you have health insurance, life insurance, car insurance, homeowners insurance. You got to have wealth insurance. That's what gold and silver does.
1: Okay, now is there a minimum account level to come in with you? If I said, hey, I inherited, you know, $20,000. I could call you and you would set me up an account. I mean, how's that work, practically speaking? And I don't want to get too much in the weeds, but I do want to get a practical synopsis of all of this.
0: So we really don't have minimums. I mean, I've helped people as little as $500 get involved in the gold and silver market. It's not something we actually lose money on that, but it's a step to help people. So I would say maybe $1,000 is probably our break-even point to help people. So, but how the process works is, you know, most people don't know too much about gold and silver. And, you know, after they learn about a thing called the four columns, which is four different classifications of the markets in gold and silver, people say that was a whole lot of information, but it was really easy and it's understandable, and now I can decide what market they want to go into, is what they say. They actually know more about gold and silver than they know about their stock portfolio. So it's a really good learning experience, and we move at the pace of the client and give them information so that they can be knowledgeable and have that wisdom so they can make those decisions what's best for them and their family.
1: Okay, so I'm going to put you on the spot. Supposing I put $10,000 with you in LandmarkGold.com mm-hmm. 10 years ago. What would that money look like today?
0: Oh, my gosh. First of all, you would have wished you put more than $10,000 because think about this. Gold just 4 years ago was $1,800. Today it's $4,400. 10 years ago, that would have been about $1,200 gold. So it's gone from $1,200 to, and this is the index of gold, so I'm just using some simple, you know, analogies here. So the index of gold has quadrupled almost and done very well. Silver's done even more than that percentage-wise. So now it's escalated like a hockey stick because the government is getting ready to buy gold and silver through an executive order that President Trump passed, and he's created gold as what you call a national and economic security. So they are going to buy gold, it looks like. Looks like they're going to back the currency by gold. But first of all, think about this for a second. I know we're running out of time. Anything the government buys, and they've been buying certain stocks and here and there, when they buy something like that, it goes up. So we have a way of a little bit of looking into the future. We know that the government is not going to get the $40 trillion debt under control. We know that there's this sell-off in our debt that's going to cause more problems for our debt. This is going to escalate gold, and now the government might back the currency by gold, and certainly it's going to buy some and silver. This is a win-win situation to have some funds in the gold and silver. So it's like the old adage, you ain't seen nothing yet, baby. Well, that's what imagine where gold is going to be in the next 5 years. There's people out there that are saying $5,000 to $10,000 in the next 1 to 3 years. I'm really conservative, but don't wait to buy gold. Buy gold and wait.
1: Yeah, well, I like that. Well, we are grateful for you, David Fisher, to help us navigate. Again, your number. You've got some free white papers you can send folks. You just are trying to give them information, and then they, you know, you need a friend, a trusted friend in this area, a critical area of investing. Of, you know, it's really your future, your kids' future, your great-grandkids' future. And David Fisher really has been that friend with us for a long time on this show. His website is landmarkgold.com. And this toll-free number is 844-604-2575. David Fisher, what are your parting thoughts here in the last 20 seconds of the show?
0: So there's going to be a problem with the dollar because we can't get our debt under control, and that's why you're going to see this rise in gold and silver. So don't wait for it to happen and say, I wish I would have done this 10 years ago. Look into it now and see if putting a portion of your funds there is for you.
1: Yeah, very good. Well, thanks so much for helping our listeners all these years, and I know there's many more years to come. But, friends, David needs to hear from you, and be sure when you talk to him, you thank him. For all the folks he's helped, he has a heart for the Lord, and it's just always a pleasure each time this week to talk to him, and we're going to do it again soon, my friend. Thanks so much, David Fisher, for being such a blessing.
0: I look forward to it, too. Thanks for having me.
1: Yes, sir. David Fisher's number, I'll give it to you again. It's 844. It's a toll-free number, 844-604-2575, or landmarkgold.com. And the verse of the day, again, Proverbs 23, verse 7, as a man thinketh in his heart, so is he. So, David, we want some Philippians 4:8 thoughts, don't we, brother?
0: Yeah, absolutely. Amen.
1: Amen. Philippians 4:8. If you want the peace of God with you and to be with the God of peace, think on thoughts of the Word. His delight is in the law of the Lord. In his law, he meditates on it day and night. God bless you, David Fisher. Appreciate you. Have a blessed rest of the day, my friend.
0: You too, Stu.
2: I'm Ruth Kramer with Mission Network News. The body count is growing from the Ebola outbreak in the Democratic Republic of the Congo. More than 6,600 cases are now confirmed with over 3,200 deaths. Stephen Hale with Mission Aviation Fellowship says they're taking action in Jesus' name, flying personal protective equipment to local hospitals with shortages. Pray for God's healing mercies in the DR Congo. Administering to people who've hurt others is difficult. Yet Jill Payne Holman with Prisoners for Christ says prison ministry is an opportunity to demonstrate God's unearned grace and mercy. More hands are needed to share Christ with inmates in the United States. And with Prisoners for Christ, you could become an anonymous pen pal or Bible study correspondent with a prisoner, or receive training on how to begin local prison ministry. Many inmates are desperate for the change that can only be found in Jesus. We'll connect you at missionnews.org. Mission Network News, service of One Way Ministries. I'm Ruth Kramer.
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4: This is American Family News. I'm Robert Thornton. The GOP midterm convention in Dallas kicked off today. Before President Donald Trump departed for the convention, an emergency slide deployment on the Qatari-gifted Air Force One raised questions at Joint Base Andrews before the president revealed it was all part of a safety check. Here's the president talking about speakers at the convention.
5: We have room for the ones that have a close race if they're slightly behind or slightly ahead or tied. But we don't have rooms for people that are 35 points up and don't need to be there. We said stay back and campaign.
4: The two-day convention comes as Republicans are accusing Democrats of being too extreme to lead the country. The president has asked Republicans to act as if he were on the ballot in November, even as he now faces low approval ratings for his handling of the economy and the war against Iran. A panel of federal judges heard arguments today over whether prescribing rules should be tightened for a key drug used in the most common abortion method in the United States. One of several ongoing efforts to restrict abortion access 4 years after the U.S. Supreme Court allowed states to decide the issue. The case before the New Orleans-based 5th U.S. Circuit Court of Appeals is one of three making its way through the courts as abortion opponents try to block providers in states where abortion is legal from sending drugs for medication abortion into states where it is not. A first-of-its-kind nuclear power project is coming to an Indiana military base. Fox's Jeff Manasso reports.
6: The Department of War says the Navy's first advanced nuclear microreactor will be deployed at Naval Weapons Station Crane in southwestern Indiana by 2028. The reactor, designed to provide reliable around-the-clock electricity independent of the commercial grid. The Pentagon saying the multi-agency project could strengthen the nation's nuclear supply chain while also creating highly skilled jobs, though the project still needs to go through required safety, environmental, and regulatory reviews. Jeff Manasso, Fox News.
4: Parents, you are urged to check your children's toys after another recall. The recalls were issued for OKK trading Rainbow Mystery Squishy Bun toys and Squishy Dumpling toys. The products were found to contain water beads that can cause serious injury or death if ingested. A conservative columnist says new data reveals only a tiny fraction of Americans really trust the government. AFN's Chad Groening has more.
7: Robert Nunn is a columnist for The Washington Times. His latest column is entitled, Skepticism About Government is Wise, Well-Founded, and Worrisome. In it, he points out that the Pew Research Tracker poll conducted since 1958 found that only 2% of Americans trust the government, quote, just about always, and do what is right. Another 15% say they trust it most of the time.
8: That people just don't trust government anymore because government has used narratives to push particular policies. With COVID, it was masking, lockdowns, forced vaccinations, and lying about the source of the virus and who paid for it. And Dr. Anthony Fauci still hasn't been held accountable for all the lies he told, even under oath before Congress.
7: Knight says Americans as a whole are looking at government not as their friend anymore, but as something that can't be trusted.
8: That favors some groups over others based on race, ethnicity, and are victimizing the rest of the population on their behalf purely for political reasons. It's not a good situation, but to restore government trust, we really have to cut the budget. We have to enact the Save America Act, which would require proof of citizenship and voter ID for voting, something other nations, most of them around the world, do anyway, and give Americans a reason to trust their government again.
4: The National Weather Service says sweltering heat is forecast for the South Central Plains, lower and middle Mississippi valleys, and the Southwest this week with limited nighttime relief as summertime temperatures hold on tight. A check of Wall Street before we go. Stocks were down today. The Dow dropped 405, the S&P shed 37, and the Nasdaq lost 168. West Texas Intermediate crude rose to about $97 a barrel. That is all our time for now. You can see more news at AFN.net, and we appreciate your listening. I'm Robert Thornton.
9: God has really blessed me. You know, he let me work in D.C., let me work with EIB in Hollywood, in Silicon Valley, and he's shown me through all those experiences that there is one problem and one solution, and that's why we do this show.
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9: When the God of the universe created the world, he didn't snap his fingers or wink his eye. The Lord spoke, and God said, "Let there be light." Because we believe we speak about the happenings in this world, mindful that our true home is with Jesus Christ and his kingdom. I'm Todd Herman, and welcome to A Disciple's View. There's a lot to learn about the midterms from the Lindsey Clancy trial. There's a lot to learn about voting from the Lindsey Clancy trial. There's a lot to learn about false teaching from the Lindsey Clancy trial. There's a lot to learn about society's threats and who feels safe and where risk lay in the Lindsey Clancy trial and the aftermath of it. President Trump is starring in the President Trump Show in Dallas, Texas, which is a show about President Trump in relation to the midterms where some folks are running for office. They're not named Donald Trump, but this is about Donald Trump. This is exactly what the left wants. Every single race in where I live in Idaho, but next door in the separate country of Washington and down the coast and into California, city council races are about President Donald John Trump. We need to stop Trump. Therefore, I'm running for city council position number 34 in Santa Diego, California, to stop Trump. That's one way to view it. That's the way the left views it. Now, those are just electoral politics, though. That couldn't have anything to do with the Lindsey Clancy trial, and yet it does. For years now, going on 15 years, think of this, going on 15 years, President Trump has been called a serial rapist, a tool of Russia. He has been called a, well, pedophile, that's the new one, serial murderer. And this lands with some people. And this is amplified through a panic loop, an outrage loop of a social media feed, chicken feed, cow feed. Now think of that phrase, social media feed. They will eat what we feed them. And so there are plenty of women, and there's an academic paper that shows that TikTok-type experiences, seven-second clips of videos, or even a minute-long video, but with seven-second cuts and fast cuts, for some reason women are inclined to get really addicted by that. And the brain rot, that's real. I quoted to you an academic paper a couple of weeks ago that this is real. It's reversible. Attention span goes away, and people are not operating at any level of thought. It's feeling. And the ballot box is about feeling, and people are going to vote because they feel like President Trump is creating prison camps to put same-sex attracted people and gender-defiant people in him. So they feel that way. They feel that this is a brand new thing, enforcing border laws, deporting people. They feel like that's brand new. They feel like this is the first time that's ever been done. Of course, that's not true, but they feel like it's unique because there's a uniquely bent president, because they feel like President Trump has a unique way of being bent, and they feel like he's uniquely uncaring, and they feel like open borders is the compassionate thing to do, and they feel like, well, Lindsey Clancy's broken. Why are we putting her on trial? And some women feel like Patrick Clancy did it. They feel like the evidence shows irrevocably that Patrick Clancy killed the kids. They feel that way very strongly.
11: And they're very surprised to find out other people don't feel that way. There's a lot to be learned in society. Some members of the jury got together with NBC News, and they sat around in the backyard, and they talked about the trial and the aftermath. And this Lindsey Clancy juror spoke to the news, expressing her frustration with the man who refused to vote not guilty.
12: He really did not take anything that anybody said. The nurses, he tried to ask a question about the medications, and we went back to the report from South Shore Hospital. We had the toxicology report. We could see exactly the amounts. The nurses in the room spoke to that and
13: talked
12: to
13: that. There were nurses on the jury.
12: Yes. And
13: right.
12: They spoke to that specific thing. That was a question that he had. And he just completely disregarded the information that they gave him.
14: I mean, he had reasonable doubt. He admitted he had reasonable doubt after we watched that video of the interview. I think that's when it was. He admitted he had reasonable doubt. And I started filling out the forms. I was so excited. I actually, there were three forms I had to fill out. And I started filling them out. I wrote my signature on each one. And then he said, but I'm still not going to say that she's not guilty by reason of insanity.
11: That was the woman who's apparently the foreperson of the jury, the forewoman, because she was filling out the forms. Let me boil this down. He didn't do what we said. He's not in our trauma loop. He's not a member of our feed. He's not in our social media outrage loop. He wouldn't do what we said, but there's something else that's so indicative and so such a lesson about society. See, there were four women in this interview with NBC News. This is part of it. Another juror described how frustrated she was with the same man as well.
15: I'm not sure if rogue is the right word, Sue, but every one of us in the hours of her frustration would get up and walk the room because you just couldn't sit anymore. And we'd all go over to the cart with the exhibits. He got up to the cart once very briefly and went back to his seat. He would not interact with us and try to understand. We read to him on numerous occasions the definition of reasonable doubt from Judge Sullivan's instruction. He actually said one day in the end, well, why don't we have the judge come in and read it again? And we were like, no, we have it in front of us. We don't need that. And we would highlight it and, you know, so-and-so, this is the definition of reasonable doubt. But he had the hardest time getting off the fact that Lindsay viciously killed her children.
11: That's a hard thing to come off of. He wouldn't do what we said. We told him time and again, trans women are women. And he couldn't get it. He couldn't come off the fact that some of them have male genitalia. Trans women are women. He would not put on his mask. We told him, we know it's just a Zoom call and we're not in the same room, but show some support, some empathy. And he would not put on his mask. I begged him, just don't vote. You can't vote for a child murderer. President Trump is that. He would not vote with us. I told him, your mask protects you, my mask protects you. We're not safe until we're all safe. I told him it's the safest, most secure election in history. He still has questions. He's not listening to our slogans. He's dangerous. You're looking at, in my mind, the result of trauma looping, outrage looping, you know, that social media feed. They'll consume what we feed them. But there's something else. They're on video. Comfortably seated, it looks like, in someone's backyard. They feel perfectly safe with their faces on video. They aren't risking anything. After all, they did the right thing. No one's going to dox them or look into their backgrounds or go find out about their divorces or the problems in their marriage or maybe the medications they're on or their voting history or maybe sometimes they blew their top at work or yelled at their kids. No one's going to do that because they did the right thing. No one would ever do that. Do you remember the officer named Darren Wilson? Think back. No, not Derek Chauvin. That was the George Floyd officer. Darren Wilson. Do you remember him? Michael Brown tried to murder him. Michael Brown reached into the car, grabbed the officer's service weapon. They tussled over it. It went off. The officer was lucky to be alive, and the officer still went to try to arrest Michael Brown. Michael Brown did not have his hands up. He was not saying, hands up, don't shoot. Even Eric Holder's jury could not convict Jaron Wilson of that crime. Because he didn't commit one. Where's Jaron Wilson? We don't know. They kind of had to disappear from society. Where's Michael Brown? He's in statues. Hands up, don't shoot. In Congress, there were the hands up, don't shoot chants. There were the people on their knees, hands up, don't shoot iconography. There was no risk to that. There are people who are living in trauma loops and outrage loops and fear loops. And every time a video is scary and they're watching it on TikTok and they say it's scary and they share this and I'm literally shaking, the algorithm says, give them more fear. And every time there's an outrage, President Trump's not going to pardon Lindsey Clancy. The defense attorney gave him the opportunity to pardon Lindsey Clancy. He won't do it. The defense attorney knows. He has to know. He's a lawyer. President Trump couldn't pardon Lindsey Clancy if he wanted to. It's state charges. But outrage loop, outrage. Give them more outrage. And then the fear loop, the fear. There's a parsing going on. That people are being driven so far from the fact that we have a loving Father in heaven who never does anything for our ultimate harm. The struggles we go through are often for us. They're happening for us, not to us. There's some people who are living in the two-second fear cycle, the doom scrolling, the worry scrolling, the fear scrolling, that they can't remember that fact. They can't relate to it. And Lindsey Clancy's attorney gets this. And it's not just women who fall into this. He's wearing a pink tie because, as he said, Lindsey Clancy's a big fan of women's rights. Listen to what this man said of Lindsey Clancy's defense attorney.
16: Hey, Kevin. We're here.
17: Kevin, please.
16: We've been here from the beginning. Question for you.
17: This is your show, sir.
16: We saw how long jury selection took. You guys were diligent.
11: This is your show, sir. This is your show. Wear that pink tie, which indicates women's rights. There's a lot to learn about this. People will go into the ballot box and they will be voting out of tremendous trauma and fear because President Trump is building the camps. They have to stop him at the city council races. Position number 34 in El Viejo, California. We're going to stop Trump. President Trump is putting on a show this week. It's a great big show in Texas. It's the President Trump show. And there's some people running for the midterms. They're not named President Trump, but they may as well be. So what's the one word that President Trump could talk about? Safety. Everything the Democrats want equals less safety. Open borders, less safety. Defund the police, less safety. Don't put mentally ill people who are tragically, dangerously mentally ill away. Let them kill their kids. Safety. President Trump getting illegal immigrants off the roads who are driving semi-trucks and their licenses say no name given. Safety. Election security is safety. Knowing who's coming into our country is safety. There's a lot of things that the president could run upon, but since he's decided to make it the Donald John Trump show, I suggest he attach one word to this. They want safety. The Democrats do not want safety. Only in that, I think, could they sway any female votes at this point. We'll come back on A Disciple's View.

0: I'm Ruth Kramer with Mission Network News. The body count is growing from the Ebola outbreak in the Democratic Republic of the Congo. More than 6,600 cases are now confirmed, with over 3,200 deaths. Stephen Hale with Mission Aviation Fellowship says,
1: it makes it the second largest Ebola outbreak in recorded history that we're aware of. So it is unfortunately taking on historic proportions.
0: MAF is uniquely positioned to meet medical needs in Jesus' name.
1: Some of the local hospitals are out of personal protective equipment for their doctors and nurses. And so they have reached out to us to see if we can bring supplies in. And so we are eager to do so. And we're just now starting to get those flight permissions together.
0: Pray for God's healing mercies in the DR Congo. And all ministry can be challenging, but prison ministry is particularly difficult, says Jill Payne-Holman with Prisoners for Christ.
2: We're ministering to people who hurt other people, and that can be a tough sell sometimes. But I just, you know, I would ask people to remember, you know, we're all sinners, right? And there is no sliding scale for sin. My sin separates me from God just the same way that inmate does. That inmate is just paying those earthly consequences.
0: More hands are needed to share Christ with prisoners in the U.S. With Prisoners for Christ, you can become an anonymous pen pal or Bible study correspondent with a prisoner. They also offer training and resources on how to begin prison ministry wherever you live. Many inmates are desperate for change. You could be part of showing them the hope of Jesus.
2: Because that's the only thing that will change the human heart.
0: 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I'm Ruth Kramer.

0: Welcome back to Disciples View. I'm Todd Herman. Thanks for sticking with us as we're getting a little kinks worked out. We're in a new studio. Randy's in a new studio. I was talking to people at AFR and making my plans to come back for Share Week. I'm just picturing the office and how cool it is to be around teammates. I don't get to do that a lot. I'm in this television studio God built us, and I'm blessed to get to talk to Randy behind the scenes. I don't get to look him in the eye. Enjoy doing that and work here with Alex. But something really cool to walk the hallways at AFR, and I don't want to get in Kevin's way. He's the great security lead there. We have a great security team. Keeps us all very safe. But I know people come in, they volunteer for Share Week and take phone calls from fellow listeners, and always fun to meet people and to look you in the eye. So if you're going to be running a Tupelo, I hope we get to say hello. And if you're thinking about doing that, please do. And in Share Week, I'm going to take another shift on the phones. That was fun. I used to work in telemarketing back in the day, outbound telemarketing. Well, no, that's not true. I had some inbound, but mostly outbound stuff. Calling people and selling Time Life books, and then working at a company and selling printing services all around the world. And it's fun. I missed that. So I'll be on the phones too. The Share Week's coming up in, I guess, 3 weeks or so? 3.5 weeks? We're called to be in this world and not of it. And part of that is, I think, to keep a hand and a foot well-planted at all times in the spiritual. And to remember that as we are making decisions in this life, we are making decisions that are eternal. And I was speaking earlier about the Lindsey Clancy trial and so much we can learn about that in the aftermath in terms of voting. But what about in terms of the spiritual? The women on that jury, well, I guess some men voted this way too. So the people who voted to acquit Lindsey Clancy must think that they're letting her off. That she's had enough punishment. After all, she's paralyzed. Her kids are gone now. Yes, she murdered her kids. And one commentator said that that Lindsey Clancy is an empty shell of a person because her kids passed away. They didn't pass away. She murdered them. But spiritually speaking, no one gets off. So what if this ill-considered, this trauma loop-derived media, trauma loop-derived social media, panic loop, outrage looping. What if letting Lindsey Clancy off and calling her brave and stunning, and we love you, Lindsey, what if that is in fact doing to her? I mean, isn't that sort of standing in God's way? And keep in mind, yes, there's one juror who disagreed, and maybe he thought he could exact punishment. I don't know. Maybe he simply thought we can't have murderers walking around. But there is the eternal. And the women on the jury who are so frustrated because that man would not do what they told him to do. I mean, they told him. Again and again and again they told him. And he wouldn't do what they wanted him to do. Now there's no justice. And if you think for a moment about perfect justice, which comes in the new heaven and the new earth, can it help you relax at all? You know, there's plenty of people who are plenty scared about our world. And it can be scary. You know, I talk about the surveillance state a lot on the show, the surveillance and control state. And I see it being built very clearly. It's not a mystery to me at all. You know, you have the Flock surveillance company, you have the Axon surveillance company, you have the Palantir surveillance company, Ring Doorbells is a surveillance company. You have vacuum cleaners that now tour your house and clean all the time, and they've got cameras and they're Wi-Fi connected and that can spy, and There's now people are surprised to find out LG TVs apparently spy on you. We were working on a patent for that 20 years ago at Microsoft. Me and my friend Cyrus started a team to create TVs like that. We were just looking at it from an advertising perspective. And I can see very, very clearly that the surveillance and control surveillance society leads to a control society. What's the point in surveilling everybody if you don't eventually want to control them? Well, you know, it'd be nice if you could drive to work at that time of day, but we're not going to let you. We're going to surveil you out of that. We're going to control you out of that. There's a lot of people looking at this saying, I want out. I'm moving. Where? Where? Paraguay. Drones don't go to Paraguay? Here's the better question. Where are you going to outrun Satan on Earth? Wouldn't it be better to feel safe where you're at? Wouldn't it be better to be content where you're at? I can't. Paul did it in a prison cell. Chained to the wall, knowing he was going to be beheaded. And if Paul didn't want to be beheaded, all he had to do was go bow and say that Nero was not, he didn't have to say Nero was the Son of God. All he had to say is, yeah, Nero's the Son of God too, just like Jesus. They're equal. They would let him go. Couldn't do it. And he felt content. So yeah, I imagine there's parts of the world you could run to. There's places north of where I live, way up in the mountains, and those people are off the grid. And some of them design their houses in such a way that, hey, good luck getting a good look at them from a drone. And they've got some hardened structures, and they've got some underground structures, and they've got some sustainable food sources. Some of it's grown in the house. Some of it's grown in greenhouses. And there's communities of people, and they patrol the roads, and they've got their own security systems, and they feel plenty safe if the New World Order comes along and the surveillance state comes along. They don't care that much about flock cameras because they've got their own little churches. There's a church up the hill from us where we live, and people live and they surround that church. They don't leave much. It's a beautiful-looking building. We're not welcome there. It's kind of a commune, Christian commune, they say. I don't think it's Christian because we're not to shun the community, but they feel safe, I'm sure. But are they? Wouldn't it be better to be safe where we're at? You know, if you've ever been through something super scary and you're convinced it's the scariest thing that can ever happen and it's the worst and you'll never overcome it, and now you look back and go, yeah, that was scary and I'm okay. I think that's what eternity is like. That was scary and I'm okay. And 100 years from now are even more okay, and 1 trillion years. So I think we're wise, if we want to be in the world and not of it, to remember that we are running with endurance the race laid out for us, following in the model of the founder and perfecter of our faith, Christ Jesus. He didn't fear. He knew he was an eternal being. Now, he always had existed and always will. We're different. We're a created being, but we will always exist. And that race marked out for us, he wants us to choose the part of the race where we go with him, but we get to choose. See, that's the race he's marked out. Come to me. I am the way, the truth, and life. Come over here. I'm over here. Follow that narrow path. It's well lit by my light. I am the way, the truth, and the life. I'm also the light and the map. Come to me. This is the race marked out for you over here. This one looks better because I get to do exactly what I want to do on earth, and I like that. Okay, that's not the race I marked out. We're eternal beings. And if you doubt it, listen to this little boy, and he's under heavy anesthesia. Listen to him speak to Jesus and his father.
1: Hi, Jesus. You're so beautiful.
2: He's in a dream.
1: Jesus, when you're coming back. We need you. I need you. I miss you, Jesus. Hi, Ted. Do you see me skateboarding?
3: His dad passed away a year ago.
4: Oh, my God.
1: Mom loves you, Dad.
3: Ready to go?
1: She says you all the time. Dad, you're so beautiful. I can't wait to see you. Can you give me a hug? I'll treat Mom better. I'm glad I'm talking to you, Dad.
0: He's waking up from surgery. And this is more. It's more of the audio of this boy describing heaven.
1: I wish I was with you, Dad. It's so pretty up here. There's so many flowers and butterflies. Butterflies, a lot of butterflies in heaven. Oh, God, it's so pretty. God is so pretty.
4: Hey, look at me.
1: He has fire eyes. I know he'll save everyone.
0: Butterflies. I've interviewed a lot of people who've had near-death experiences. I've interviewed a lot of producers of films and videos and works. Do you know butterflies are very, very consistent? Consistently seen. One more clip here. This is the boy continues speaking with his dad and Jesus.
4: Can you see now? Can you see?
1: I see heaven. Heaven is so pretty. I miss you, Dad. Don't go away, please. Don't.
4: Is this normal? Okay.
1: I love you, Jesus. I love you, God. You're so pretty. Did you see my mom? She's so pretty. She works so hard to provide for us, and I love her so much. I want to be better for her. I'm sorry, Jesus.
4: Are you awake now?
1: Jesus loves you. I want to spread the gospel more.
0: And the people of God said, amen. Everything we do has eternal implications. And on that Lindsey Clancy jury, these people who were so frustrated because that man wouldn't do what they said, they wanted to save Lindsey Clancy. They can't. No one can but Jesus. And good thing we're all so much better than her. All of us. So much better. You know, we've never thought of harming another, which is, according to Jesus, to do it. We've never had bloodlust in our hearts ever, which is to do it. We've never wanted revenge. You know, we've never had revenge dreams, revenge fantasies, which is to have done it. Everything we do has eternal implications. The words we speak, the tongue is a flame, says James. It's the very world of inequity. It sets on fire the course of our lives and is set on fire itself by hell. For every beast, bird, reptile, and creature of the sea has been tamed and tamed by the human race, but who can tame the tongue? It's an endless evil filled with deadly poison. With it, we bless our Father in heaven and curse the people made in his image. And my brothers and sisters, it ought not be this way. Every action. So for those angry about the Lindsey Clancy trial, have you taken it to the cross? For those who hate Lindsey Clancy, have you cleansed it at the cross? There are eternal implications to this. And if you doubt that, listen to Ashley Conrad, a health professional who's experienced in working with mothers who suffer from postpartum depression. She weighs in.
5: I've been asked now a few dozen times to comment on this Lindsay Clancy case because over my 20-year career, I have worked with hundreds, if not thousands, of postpartum women. Here are my thoughts. They're really short. What you're looking at here, folks, is a good old case of demonic possession. Yes, you heard it here first. This is not an issue of micronutrient deficiencies, hormone imbalances, or lack of sleep, because you can have all of those things happening inside the body and never have a thought, I should go kill all of my kids. Second thing, when you hear a voice tell you to do a very specific thing, you hear an audible voice tell you to do something and it pops up out of nowhere, there is only one of two places that voice is coming from, God or Satan. Only those two places.
0: True. When we're hearing external voices that are unbounded, they're not human, they're only coming from two sources. So here's a tip, or a couple of them. God will never disagree with himself. God will never disagree with the Bible. Jesus is not an accuser. And he cannot lie. If you keep those things in mind and understand that at no time for any reason ever will God tell you to sin, that would be a key thing for us to recall, because we're to be in the world and not of it. We'll come back on The Disciples View.

0: History was made on today's date. Stay tuned for an American Minute with Bill Federer.
1: The same year the U.S. won California from Mexico, some workers constructing a sawmill for John Sutter on the South Fork of the American River discovered gold. News spread like fire, and soon 49ers, as the prospectors were called, poured in from all parts of the world. Quickly populated, California became the 31st state on this day, September 9, 1850. The Constitution, which prohibited slavery, stated in its preamble, "We, the people of the state of California, grateful to Almighty God for our freedom, in order to secure and perpetuate its blessings, do establish this Constitution."
0: This has been an American Minute with Bill Federer. For a free transcript, call American Minute at 1-888-USA-WORD.

0: Where do you go to relax? Who calms you down when you're wound up tight? If I asked those questions of your team, would they give your name as an answer? Hi, I'm Mark Gregston with Parenting Today's Teens. When a teen struggles, they rarely seek out mom or dad's help. 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When they get home, they face a barrage of critical words and angry responses, or they feel more shame than hope. When your teen walks out the door each morning, is he more worn out or more refreshed? You have the ability to be the calming agent in your teen's life. It doesn't mean you approve of all their behavior. It just means you're more ready to embrace them than you are to embarrass them. Look for ways to be a stabilizing force in your teen's life.
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0: Welcome back to Disciples View. I'm Todd Herman. We'll get to the Tower Babbling and a personal note here in just a moment. A quick cleanup item. The former CDC director, Robert Redfield, explained what the agency did to avoid creating so-called vaccine hesitancy.
1: One of the first things CDC did after I left was they stopped recording people that were vaccinated who got COVID. So when you ask CDC, was there any people who were vaccinated that got COVID, meaning the vaccine didn't work in preventing infection, they said, well, we don't have any data, right? And the argument was that we shouldn't do anything that would discourage people from getting vaccinated because we decided, not we, but the public health community decided that the answer to the question was get vaccinated. And then they started to mislead the American people more by saying, you know, after you got two shots, they told the American public, what'd they tell you? They told you you were completely vaccinated. What does that mean, completely vaccinated? All right. Completely vaccinated implies, oh, I'm protected. No, you're not protected. All right. So, you know, this was, you're exactly right, Joseph. There needs to be a real aggressive education about the ethics in public health.
0: And my question for Dr. Redfield is, where were you? It's great that you're speaking out now. When there were those of us who were having our social media accounts locked down and losing 90,000 Twitter followers in a day and being threatened with our jobs and there were people literally being fired, and there were doctors being taken to professional review boards and losing some of their accreditations and having their clinics threatened and doctors being run out of the country. There were doctors who were put in jail. Where were you? And why have you leapt into action now? Is it your book? Because I know you have a book to come and sell. And maybe it just took a while to get this courage, and I want to be thankful for this, but it's not courage any longer, doctor. Now it's convenience. And I'm sure that you had pain in this. I remember that you came out, Dr. Redfield, and you said, maybe we should reopen the schools. We think there's a little bit of panic. That was the first time I saw you speak since, and it was about 6 months into the lockdowns of the school, which never served any effect. Guys, bravery is not the absence of fear. If you don't fear, you're not brave. You're probably a sociopath. Bravery is acting despite the fear. We live in a society where we need to be able to act despite the fear. Do you think that the man who was on the Lindsey Clancy jury and refused to vote to convict, I don't see him putting his face on video. I don't see him doing interviews. Maybe he just doesn't want to be famous or infamous. But do you think it wasn't scary or annoying to be in that room and to stand with his own convictions? We live increasingly in a world where we need to stand on our own, wait, stop,

0: believing they were sinning. When these pharmaceutical companies were being allowed to steal money from us for injections that never worked, they were stealing. And there was Dr. Redford in fear. So I'm glad he's speaking out now, but please let's not lionize. Please let's ask people who are not speaking out right now to speak out. Because there's plenty of harm still being done and plenty of hiding still happening. That said, may God protect Robert Redfield because he is speaking out now. On this program, we thank the Lord for placing supposedly wise people on tall towers of shaking sand with our feature called the Tower of Babbling.
1: 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A Disciple's View presents the Tower of Babbling.
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3: You serious?
0: That's a good one. Thank you, Randy. Three sound bites in today's Tower of Babbling. Bill Nye, the mechanical engineering guy, you know this is background, right? He's a retired Boeing mechanical engineer, which is a fine job. Just, I don't know if that makes him the science guy. Bill Nye, the mechanical engineering guy, said last year, the best way to stop hurricanes was to vote, of course, not for Trump.
4: If you have young voters out there, encourage them to vote. People say, what can I do about climate change? If we were talking about it, associating it with big storms like this, that would be really good. But the main thing is vote. Thank you.
0: That September, as I understand it, was the first hurricane-free September in a long while. I mean, who's counting? It's Bill Nye, the mechanical engineering guy. Don't question him. Next soundbite in today's Tower Babbling. These two girls in Pennsylvania were criminally charged because a playground swing broke while they were on it.
5: To Huss, these charges were baffling but expected. She tells me after the swing was broken, police came to her door asking she pay for the repairs. And when she asked for evidence, the girls broke the swing intentionally and proof the park was inspected prior, Huss says she was warned that things would get worse.
6: Makes a comment that they are just trying to resolve this civilly and not jam the kids up with a citation.
0: Okay, 10 and 12-year-olds who succeeded in breaking playground equipment, girls, purposely? I also would like to see video troop of that, a proof of that, because they should be recruited into the strong woman world. Last soundbite in today's Tower Babbling, New Hampshire Democrat Representative Maggie Goodlander says she stands by urging the military to disobey illegal orders.
7: And so, yes, I absolutely stand by this message, and it's one that I will continue to repeat every day I have the honor of serving this country.
0: Oh, incidentally, she was asked about what illegal orders should they disobey, and she wasn't able to name any. But, you know, in case they come, then disobey, because one day they might come, but there's none now, as far as she knows, or something. And that's a wrap for today's Tower of Babbling.
1: That was the Tower of Babbling.
8: Whoa! That is news.
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0: It is indeed news. And on a personal note, we are nearing the recognition of a date in history that a lot of us are going to find painful, and that was the murder of Charlie Kirk. And there's a lot to say about Charlie, particularly if you ever had to ever got to spend any time around him. And in the time that I got to speak to him, I got to have a conversation of meaning with him once, and met him a couple other times and chatted. But at one time, got to have a really meaningful discussion with him. And that was backstage at an event in Gig Harbor, Washington. And Charlie was coming down the hallway. His people had come to me, his people. I don't know that he'd like that phrase, but some of the team, the TPOSA team, said, hey, Charlie wants to make sure he gets a chance to meet you and chat with you. Would you make yourself available? I said, oh, gosh, absolutely. Man, I'd love to meet Charlie. And so they kept saying, hey, it's going to be now. Are you good? Can we go to the green room? And yep, let's go back.

And Charlie was walking down the hallway, and there were some doors open, and people were trying to get his attention, and he had security with him. And he was frustrated. Hey, these people have waited a long time. Please make sure I get to say hi to them. And please make sure we get this time, and please make sure that the TPUSA youth are taken care of. I mean, not a thought for himself. And walks down the hallway, and we pop into the room, and I shake his hand and sit down. And first words out of that man's mouth were, "Nice to meet you." And, "Hey, Charlie, great to meet you." He goes, "Is your family here, and is there anything we can do for them? Is your family here? Is there anything we can do for them?" First words out of his mouth. He was half my age. Not quite, but I'm not quite that old. I said, "That is so kind of you to ask. And no, they're not here. And is your family here?" He said, "Oh, not on this trip." I try to take them as often as I can, but they're not here. And are you getting what you need here? Completely focused on the other. Are you getting what you need here? And I told him, "Yeah, you know, it's been a great event. The church has been great. Your security team is great. And we talked about radio the way it used to be, what he was doing in radio. We talked about the state of the country, what he saw. And then I said, "You know, I'm speaking today. Obviously, you and I speak a lot. And I'm rather nervous because I've been asked basically to do a sermon. And I'm not a pastor and I'm not qualified to preach." And he said, "Hey, with all due respect, let me stop you there, Todd." He goes, again, "With all due respect," respecting his elder, his far less successful, far less important elder. And he said, that's not what he said. He said, "Todd, we are the closest thing to a pastor most people will ever meet. And so it's very important that we take these tasks on. And without fear or regret, like, you know, share your testimony." I said, "That's what I intend to do." And you're right. It is that's the truth, that we are that way. And he said, "No, you're going to do great." And he looked at his watch and said, "I know you have people." He goes, "They've waited so long. I just, you know, it's hard." And I said, "Hey, go. And thank you for giving me this much time, Charlie." And he was such a gentleman. I miss him, and I didn't know him. It sucks that he got killed. Feels really unfair. But Jesus had a plan. Ultimately, I did go give that testimony, and I did it twice, once during the event and then once actually in church, which was a mind blower, in church. Now, when I did this at the event and shared what I considered testimony, not a sermon, afterwards, a young woman came up to me and she said something along the lines of, "I want to come back to church, but I'm terrified of church. Do you think you could help me?" I said, "Well, God can help, but let's sit down and talk about this." And she shared with me some church trauma, and pretty significant church trauma, family trauma. I have no idea what I said to her. I remember trying to listen so people would talk and talk so people would listen. So I was asking questions and clarifying questions. And I'm sure I was trying to convey emotional attachment, like that I would feel afraid if I were you, and I might feel betrayed, and I might feel angry, and just trying to put names on emotions and trying in that way to invite her to name them and own them. And I don't remember what I said. I know because I learned later that she went back to church because of what God said through me. But at one point during this, one of the organizers of the event came up to me, and I was supposed to go back and have another meeting to prepare for a panel. And he came up, he said, "I'm sorry to interrupt, but this is super important." That I looked at him and said, "Brother, I'm here to tell you it's not. I'll be right there, I promise. But I promise this is more important, but I'll be right there." Later I learned that she had been staying with a family I know.
in the driveway. She had an RV. And they let her camp out in the driveway. And I've learned now, a couple of years later, that she did go to church. She let the Lord into her heart. She actually went down to California and is pursuing a degree, a dual degree, one of them in theology. She's in Bible study. She's found the Lord and stuck with the Lord. And for whatever reason, she said through this family I talked to recently, she wants you to know she remembers that conversation and it changed her life. And I want her to know I had nothing to do with it. I don't remember what I said. But I do remember that a young guy named Charlie Kirk said, "Hey, Todd, we're the closest thing to a pastor most of these people are ever going to hear from." It was true in her case because she dropped out of church 10 years prior from church trauma. I miss Charlie. I'm glad he's with God. In the beginning was the Word was with God, the Word was God, because we believe, we speak, because He first loved us, we speak His Word. We walk in the path of Jesus Christ to make disciples of all nations. Until God grants us permission to speak again together, may His peace, which transcends all understanding, rest upon you and your families. On behalf of Randy and AFR, I'm Todd Herman, and this has been a Disciples View.

0: I'm Ruth Kramer with Mission Network News. The body count is growing from the Ebola outbreak in the Democratic Republic of the Congo. More than 6,600 cases are now confirmed, with over 3,200 deaths. Stephen Hale with Mission Aviation Fellowship says,
1: it makes it the second largest Ebola outbreak in recorded history that we're aware of. So it is unfortunately taking on historic proportions.
0: MAF is uniquely positioned to meet medical needs in Jesus' name.
1: Some of the local hospitals are out of personal protective equipment for their doctors and nurses. And so they have reached out to us to see if we can bring supplies in. And so we are eager to do so. And we're just now starting to get those flight permissions together.
0: Pray for God's healing mercies in the DR Congo. And all ministry can be challenging, but prison ministry is particularly difficult, says Jill Payne Holman with Prisoners for Christ.
2: We're ministering to people who hurt other people, and that can be a tough sell sometimes. But I would ask people to remember, we're all sinners, right? And there is no sliding scale for sin. My sin separates me from God just the same way that inmate does. That inmate is just paying those earthly consequences.
0: More hands are needed to share Christ with prisoners in the U.S. With Prisoners for Christ, you can become an anonymous pen pal or Bible study correspondent with a prisoner. They also offer training and resources on how to begin prison ministry wherever you live. Many inmates are desperate for change. You could be part of showing them the hope of Jesus.
2: Because that's the only thing that will change the human heart.
0: 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I'm Ruth Kramer.
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4: PJI is asking the U.S. Supreme Court to hear the case of our client, Sherry Detweiler. She was fired from an Oregon medical center after seeking a religious accommodation from nasal swab testing. Now, the Ninth Circuit ruled that her stated objections were too secular to support her religious discrimination claim. Well, PJI's petition points to conflicting federal court decisions over how employees must explain their religious beliefs to receive protections under Title VII. PJI is asking the Supreme Court to establish a clear standard protecting religious employees nationwide.
3: PJI provides legal representation without charge. 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
6: For American Family News, I'm Robert Thornton. The Republican National Committee kicked off its two-day midterm convention today in Dallas as control of Congress hangs in the balance this November. Pastor Jack Graham of Prestonwood Baptist Church in Plano, Texas, prayed for the convention.
7: Dear God, please call America back to you. You are the one to make America greater again. And with moral clarity and personal responsibility, we will walk in reverence to you. Guide every decision made in this body, because we know that our ultimate hope is not in politics, parties, or personalities, but in you. And we pray this in the name of our Savior, Redeemer, risen and returning Lord Jesus Christ. Amen.
6: Detroit-based pastor Reverend Lorenzo Sewell will offer a prayer this evening. Sewell is the senior pastor of 180 Church in Detroit. Speaking in Dallas ahead of the convention, Illinois Democrat Governor J.B. Pritzker claimed the Republican Party has changed under President Trump.
8: I'm done pretending that these self-dealing racist, misogynist grifters are an aberration of the Republican Party. They are the mainstream of the Republican Party now.
6: James Tallarico, who is running against State Attorney General Ken Paxton in a U.S. Senate race, held a food drive today at a church in Dallas. A rift is widening within the GOP over new economic proposals coming out of Washington. More from AFN's Chris Woodward.
9: Former Virginia Representative Bob Good is pushing back against proposed federal payouts for stay-at-home parents, arguing the initiative breaks with core conservative principles. Talking about this on American Family Radio, Good warned that Republicans risk abandoning their base to chase a populist agenda.
10: The Democrat Party has become the new Communist Party. The Republican Party has become the new Democrat Party. And conservatives are homeless politically.
9: Good said that using federal tax dollars for social programs, no matter how well-intentioned, violates the Constitution and mirrors the very entitlement spending that conservatives have historically fought against.
10: It doesn't matter who does it. It doesn't matter if it's our guy or our party who does it. We need to be focused on policy and principle and not just on party and personality.
9: Pointing to $40 trillion in national debt, the former House Freedom Caucus chair warned that continuing to expand government spending will only fuel inflation and economic instability, regardless of which party holds power. I'm Chris Woodward.
6: A group of former Amazon warehouse employees is suing the company for allegedly discriminating against pregnant workers, accusing the company of denying them basic accommodations and penalizing some who took breaks to pump milk or take time off for hospital visits. The four plaintiffs filed a proposed nationwide class action suit in Brooklyn, New York federal court yesterday and accused Amazon of violating the 2022 Pregnant Workers Fairness Act. New data suggests American students are struggling in the classroom. Here's Fox's Alex Hogan.
11: Data shows that American students are falling behind. Parents are increasingly unhappy with their children's education. Dissatisfaction is bipartisan. In this new Gallup poll, only 35% of Democrats, 32% of independents, and 25% of Republicans say they are completely or somewhat satisfied with K-12 education. These are the worst satisfaction numbers in the 27 years of this survey. Getting into specifics, parents rated critical thinking as the biggest problem area. They say they were most satisfied with the school's ability to adapt to new technologies. New data also shows that reading scores for America's 15-year-olds are near 25-year lows.
6: Apple has unveiled a new foldable iPhone. The launch places the company in the foldable market alongside Samsung and Google. The phone opens to a 7.6-inch display that is 80% larger than the newest iPhone 18 Pro, according to Apple. The new phone called the Duo will cause you to dig deep. The starting price is right under $2,000. That's a wrap on news this time around. You can see more news at AFN.net. For American Family News, I'm Robert Thornton.

thank you for joining me on Point of View today. It's an honor to sit with you here to sit in for Kirby Anderson, and I'll be with you for the rest of the week. And we have a great rest of the week coming up, as well as a great show today. I'm going to call this first hour the life hour, because the pro-life issue is so important, but there are so many different angles to it. And we're going to touch on a lot of those this hour. Actually, two interviews coming up, just some quick conversations. First, later at the bottom of the hour, I'll be talking with Christy Hamrick. She's actually with Students for Life of America, a wonderful organization. And we're going to talk about a case they've actually submitted an amicus brief for before the Fifth Circuit Court of Appeals that is being argued today, that has to do with the abortion pill and the environment, actually. So that's going to be a really good conversation, something to know about and pray about. Then later in the hour, we'll talk with a representative from a great organization called Save the Storks. They are actually sending mobile pregnancy resource centers around the nation to meet the needs of a single pregnant women in rural areas. And so if there is anything that you want to know about the pro-life movement, or how you can get involved, different angles of the fight for life and how you can support those, this is what you want to listen to today. But before we get to all that and then jump into some other topics related to family and news of the day in the second hour, let's talk about the midterms, because they're coming up. Early voting in some states is already underway. I mean, man, that's really, really early voting. And so early voting and voter laws are things that we have talked about on Point of View many times, and we will again, but not today. We just need to know that early voting is happening, and the midterm elections are happening on November 3rd. And so there are some abortion-related proposals that voters in some different states will be voting on. And it's really important that we're well educated on these. We mentioned them a couple of months ago on a roundtable, and it's worth mentioning again, if you are one of our monthly supporters, then you will receive the monthly edition of our Outlook magazine. And so in the November edition, which we're already putting together, you will be able to read an article that details the different abortion-related proposals in four different states. And we're going to actually give you a little bit of a preview of those today. I encourage you to follow along with all of these topics at pointofview.net. And this article has been posted there for you from National Review. Virginia's Amendment 1 is extreme and deceptive. This is talking about a proposed amendment to Virginia's state constitution that voters will have the opportunity to vote on starting now, starting with early voting. And I think this is such a great article to read and to talk through together with you today, because it illustrates just how deceptive some of these proposals can be and how confusing they can be. I mean, let's think about it. After the Dobbs decision, Dobbs v. Jackson, which overturned Roe versus Wade, it made abortion up to the states to decide. There were a lot of different state proposals, referendums, and some cases where I think maybe pro-lifers were a little bit surprised that voters came out in such support of laws that actually protected abortion in different states after Roe was overturned. But I think an important key or part of that conversation to help us understand, maybe not to explain all of the support for abortion, but so many of these proposals and referendums and amendments to state constitutions, the way they are worded is designed to be confusing. They are designed to instill fear, especially in women, to make them think that not only is this about access to abortion, but other care as well. So get this, the proposed amendment in the Old Dominion will enshrine abortion as a fundamental right in Virginia's Bill of Rights. Here is the text of that amendment as it will appear on the ballot. So if you're in Virginia, or you have any people that you know who are in Virginia, pay attention. Should the Constitution of Virginia be amended to 1, protect the freedom to make personal decisions about prenatal care, childbirth, postpartum care, birth control, abortion, miscarriage management, and fertility care. See how they just sneaked abortion in there real quick? 2, protect doctors, nurses, and patients from being punished for these decisions. And 3, allow for restrictions on access to abortion during the third trimester of pregnancy, except when the patient's health is at risk or the pregnancy cannot survive. That is, the way that it's worded is so convoluted, because again, they are being asked,
if they think that women should have a fundamental right to make decisions about prenatal care, childbirth, fertility care, birth control, miscarriage management, postpartum care, and then abortion is fit in there as well. So would somebody who maybe is not a super informed voter want to say no? Or are they going to be confused or scared into thinking, well, if I vote no on this, does that mean that women are going to have less freedom with regard to decisions about childbirth? Well, no, because those laws are already protected. As I write in the article that you'll have the chance to read if you receive Outlook magazine, is that these things are already protected under Virginia law. Virginia law already safeguards care for miscarriage, care for ectopic pregnancy, and other serious medical conditions. But this new amendment would actually do a lot of very damaging things. By the way, abortion is already Virginia is very permissive with regard to abortion. You basically have abortion all the way up to birth as it stands. You can have abortion in the third trimester if three physicians sign off on it, which is a little bit of a hurdle if they believe that it is going to damage the mental or physical health of the mother. But now even that extra, you know, physician signing off safeguard is eradicated. So as the National Review article explains, it is going to make abortion in the third trimester even easier. And when you say abortion could affect or damage or pose a risk to a woman's mental health, that is so subjective. So basically, depending on the doctor, they could, I mean, pregnancy, it causes a lot of fluctuation in hormones. Like, we'll talk about it a little bit later in the program. Like, it's very common. 80% of women experience something called the baby blues. Could a doctor say, oh, because of this hormone fluctuation, because of the baby blues you may experience, this is a risk to your mental health, therefore, yes, I will sign off on a third trimester abortion? Yeah, that's going to be legal under this amendment if voters pass it or if they vote for it. But it'll also do other things. It'll destroy parental consent because of the way that it is worded to treat these things as a fundamental right. Another thing that it could do is actually, because of the way that it words protections for people who help to provide abortions or procure abortions, it could actually mean that somebody who is not even licensed as any sort of medical practitioner could perform an abortion, or somebody, including an abusive partner, could help to procure an abortion for, you know, a woman in their life that maybe doesn't know or doesn't want one via the abortion pill. But because of the way that this amendment is worded that would be enshrined into the Bill of Rights, that person would be legally protected from any sort of legal repercussions because they were somebody who helped obtain an abortion. There's even a way that the wording of this could be twisted to obtain hormones for gender reassignment under the guise of fertility care, because it's, you know, puberty blockers, cross-sex hormones, things like that. And so there's just a lot of risk here in this little amendment that Virginians will be voting on soon. We'll talk about it a little bit more and many other topics when we get back from this break.

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1: Did we need a study on this topic? Apparently we did, because it was attacked as soon as it was published. Researchers found a strong correlation between proponents of transgender ideology and left-wing violence. On the one side, columnist Matt Vester wondered if we really need to spend money on a study like this. On the other side, LGBTQ advocates responded that the study merely showed correlation and no proof of causation. The report has a lengthy title about left-wing authoritarian violence. Respondents were quizzed about six potential targets of violence for the study: killing Charlie Kirk, killing Donald Trump, killing Brian Thompson, arson of ICE buildings, damaging wealthy people's property, and violence against police. The study concluded that gender ideology is associated with left-wing authoritarianism and willingness to justify political violence. The researchers added that experimental research would be needed to determine causality. Now, when we discussed this study on my radio program, one of my guests reminded us of the very low percentage of transgender people who are in this country compared to the number of violent acts by transgender-identifying individuals. This would include school shootings in Tennessee and Minnesota. This would include the individual who attempted to assassinate Supreme Court Justice Brett Kavanaugh. And in a recent trial, we learned that Charlie Kirk's assassin lived with his transgender partner. This study confirms what many Americans have believed based upon many incidents reported in the news. There does appear to be a link between gender ideology and violence. I'm Kirby Anderson, and that's my point of view.
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1: Okay, so a little bit more about this proposed amendment in Virginia. And the reason, again, that I want to talk about this is because it gives us an example of how confusing this can be when it's proposed to voters. I read just a minute ago, you can go back and listen to it later, what is actually going to be on the ballot for Virginia voters. And then this article from National Review that you can read at pointofview.net goes into the text of the actual proposed amendment itself. And one of the things in that amendment, it says that the Commonwealth of Virginia shall not penalize, prosecute, or otherwise take adverse action against any individual for aiding or assisting another individual in exercising such other individual's right to reproductive freedom, meaning, you know, their abortion. So this is, again, an example of, you know, a person who is not licensed. They could perform an abortion and face no liability, even if it is botched. And there is technically a protection for to exclude, you know, somebody being forced to take an abortion pill, for instance, because it does mention the individual's voluntary consent. But that can be very hard to prosecute, especially when you're trying to, you know, when somebody's making a claim. And we're going to talk about an issue that actually started in one of these kinds of situations, it just a little bit later in the hour, where women are given these pills, often not knowing what they are, or being forced or coerced. And how do you prove that it wasn't voluntary? Maybe they do agree to take the pills, and maybe it's under duress, but if they technically agreed to take it, then can the person who aided and assisted them in getting the abortion be held liable if this amendment is enshrined into Virginia state constitution? So there are just so many ways that this just takes what is already extremely permissive abortion laws in Virginia and makes them more extreme and puts women in more danger. So go read that article from National Review. And again, I discuss this in an article that'll come out later this year, closer to the midterms, and Outlook magazine as well. But just in case you want to do some research yourself in the meantime, there are also propositions, of course, Virginia, also in Nevada, where abortion laws are already very permissive, and this would just enshrine those into the state constitution. In Idaho, which is actually a very pro-life state, it would go from abortion essentially being banned in Idaho to then having abortion free-for-all enshrined into its state constitution. So that would be a very dramatic shift. Virginia and Nevada are kind of just furthering what is already extremely permissive abortion laws. Idaho would be a complete flip. Missouri actually has the opportunity to undo an amendment that was added to protect abortion after Dobbs. So this is encouraging, actually. The fact that this amendment is even on the ballot in Missouri is a result of a campaign called Make Missouri Pro-Life Again. So if you look up any of these proposed amendments in Virginia, Nevada, Idaho, or Missouri, you'll be able to find the exact text for how it's going to appear on the ballot in that state. You can actually read what the amendment proposes. And just keep in mind, and if you're talking with others and you're trying to help educate about this issue, the way that it is worded is often on purpose to try to deceive voters into thinking that, oh, I have to support this because if I don't, then I'm going to lose, you know, my right to make decisions about all these other things like childbirth and postpartum care and miscarriage management. And that's just not the case. They are just adding that language in to buffer support for abortion. Because if they just put an amendment on there or proposal on the ballot saying, do you want abortion to be, you know, legal for any reason, essentially up through the third trimester, probably a lot of people wouldn't actually vote for that. And so they have to couch it in all this other language and kind of scare people into supporting it. So another thing that I wanted to talk about, though, switching gears just a little bit, related to the pro-life conversation, actually has to do with ways that we can support mothers after they have had their child. This is a great article. I saw it just last night in the Institute for Family Studies website. They publish so much great material related to families and helping families to flourish. So again, find the link at pointofview.net. But this is, I will say, this article was written in response to the Lindsey Clancy case. I know Kirby addressed that a little bit on the Weekend Edition on Friday. And of course, that has to do with really tragic, horrible case of a mother in Massachusetts murdering her three children. And then in the trial, which just wrapped up in a mistrial, actually, or a hung jury, there was just this bizarre and disturbing trend of some people online, and I say some because even though it seems like a lot, I don't think it speaks for the majority of women or people in America, but some women coming out and supporting the mother. What gets lost in all of the discourse around the crime itself and how it's being addressed and prosecuted in Massachusetts, and then the crazy response online, this other wave of kind of these people who come out and support, you know, a murderer and make them into the victim? What is lost is a discussion about something that is actually really important. And it was a part of the discussion, I would say, like the general public discussion for maybe like 0.5 seconds until everything else that was crazy and disturbing about this case took over the conversation. And that's the issue of postpartum mental health. And so a lot of people think that they're talking about that with regard to the Lindsey Clancy case, but really it's just kind of become crazy. And the conversation has moved past any serious a conversation about how we can help support mothers postpartum. And so I will just say that postpartum psychosis is very, very rare. It occurs in 0.1% of deliveries, or 1 in 1,000. I know that was part of the defense for Lindsey Clancy. To be honest, I have not followed the trial close enough to know whether or not that's a legitimate claim or not. But because it does happen and it can take families and take women by surprise, it's important to read about, and this is something that pro-lifers should actually care about. So that's why I encourage you to read this article by Amber Lapp. She titled it Motherhood in the Trenches, What Do We Owe Postpartum Women? This is a Christian mom. She has six kids, loved being pregnant, loved the whole experience of being a mom. But after her fifth child, she details something that was very different, where she really had a very severe mental health episode, which what she's describing really is postpartum psychosis that made her feel unlike herself. She describes it in detail, so you can read all of the details there. And it was hard for her to try to get any real help from the medical community in that case. And again, this is rare. So there have been all kinds of crazy claims about, you know, whether or not women are capable of different roles in society because they might all, you know, have psychosis postpartum. Again, this is extremely rare. We're talking about 1 in 1,000 deliveries, but it can happen to moms. And so if we just allow a conversation about that real issue to get overrun by these crazy trends or arguments online that aren't really helping anything, then we miss an opportunity as Christians, as people who are pro-life and should care about family, to step up and support moms when they might be in a really difficult season and maybe they are scared or embarrassed to talk about it or don't have access to the help that they need. So as somebody who has been through that and come out on the other side, Amber Lapp offers some tips. One of the things that she talks about is time. A lot of times whenever you are in that period, you are sleep deprived, especially if you have multiple children. Sometimes the hormones make it hard for you to sleep, even if, you know, your baby is sleeping. They always say sleep when the baby sleeps, but sometimes it's just difficult for new moms to get sleep. Interestingly, historically, the kind of sleep deficit in the postpartum period has actually been likened to the sleep deficit that soldiers often experience when they are deployed and they are on mission, because and sleep deficits actually have a lot of bearing on one's mental health or lack of mental health as well. So it's interesting the correlations there and the ways that sleep deficits in very difficult seasons of life can actually affect your mental health. She talks about the need to relieve the pressure. In our culture, moms can feel pressure either to hurry up and get back to work and be, quote unquote, a productive member of society, as if taking care of their family, it doesn't make them productive enough. Or on the other hand, they can feel that they have to be there all the time, that they can't take a break or allow another relative or even their spouse to take over for a little while so that they can get some time to themselves to actually sleep and rest. And so this pressure can cause you know, an extra burden on women who are already struggling. And so how can we step in for moms? This is something that, again, I encourage you, read this article. Maybe you relate to it. Maybe it describes something that you or somebody you know has experienced and never had words for. Maybe you felt that it all the online Lindsay Clancy discourse, this real concerning issue, got overlooked by people who just wanted to argue online. And again, I will say, as Christians, we do need to be saying, how can we look around in our churches, in our communities, both moms who do have support at home and single moms who don't have support at home? Can we step in? Can we say, I'm going to step in and help you with your kids so you can get some sleep? These are real practical ways that we can support families, and it is so needed. When we come back, we're going to talk with Christy Hamrick about an important case before the Fifth Circuit today, so stay tuned. We'll be right back after this break.
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0: 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And now, here again is Liberty McCarter.
1: All right, I'm very happy to welcome Christy Hamrick to Point of View. She is the VP of Media and Policy for Students for Life Action and Students for Life of America. Christy, I'm very glad that you're joining us today. There's an important case being argued before the Fifth Circuit Court of Appeals that has to do with the abortion pill and environmental protection law. So again, welcome to Point of View and thanks for joining us today.
2: Liberty, thanks so much for having me and for highlighting this important issue.
1: So,
2: you know, all of us have seen how much chemical abortion pills have devastated America. Not everybody understands it's hurt our water, too. But thanks again for highlighting it.
1: Yes, absolutely. And I believe you're actually right down the street from us today because there is a big midterm convention happening. President Trump is actually speaking there tonight and tomorrow night. So if indeed you are there, I hope that you're able to advocate for pro-life priorities there. And we'll be praying that you're able to do that. But can you tell us a little bit about this case that's being argued today, Louisiana v. FDA, and kind of what that case is, the background, and then you can talk about the amicus brief that Students for Life has also submitted.
2: Sure. Well, during the COVID crisis or non-crisis or made-up crisis, however you feel about it, the Biden administration did many things which were draconian, shutting down churches and keeping liquor stores open, you know, across the board. We saw the absolute abuse of power that took place.
1: Yeah.
2: But one of the things that they did was that they deregulated chemical abortion pills, which had been distributed in a doctor setting, such as it was. I mean, it's a sloppy process. We all know that. But they let it go into at-home online situations so that you can just mail pills anywhere. And then you have all these basically abortion drug cartels from all over the world mailing these pills into the U.S., wrapped in little baggies, no labeling whatsoever. But the Biden administration made that happen. They said that you didn't have to have in-person care any longer. And then they had their Department of Justice issue a memorandum to the U.S. Postal Service that, you know, it's okay if you mail chemical abortion pills in violation of the law. The law is called Comstock. Because after all, and I'm going to make fun of this, we don't know what people are going to do with it.
1: Hmm.
2: Because so often people order chemical abortion pills for what? Arts and crafts? You just wanted to do chemical Legos? I don't know what you would think you were going to do with them. But they're saying we don't know that they'll break the law. So the state of Louisiana has taken the FDA to court several times now to say that you cannot allow this online by-mail distribution of chemical abortion pills that allows people to break Louisiana's pro-life laws, going online, ordering the pills, mailing into the state. And Louisiana is also a case from which one of the Louisiana legislators actually passed a new law because his sister in Texas, where I am right now, as you said, at the RNC convention, mailed it that his sister's estranged husband got a hold of chemical abortion pills, gave them to her without her knowledge or consent, leading to the early birth of a baby who now has some health issues.
1: Hmm.
2: But we've seen abusers use these pills. We've seen them outsourced all over the country. We've seen people in Massachusetts and New York and California brag about how they are targeting pro-life states to break pro-life laws. And that's a criminal conspiracy in any other setting. So Louisiana is, for the second time before the Fifth Circuit Court of Appeals, saying this kind of online distribution breaks our laws, hurts women's health, kills babies. And we joined in that lawsuit with an amicus brief saying, we agree with all of the above, but there's a risk you haven't thought about. Because we've moved healthcare to a home-based setting, what has happened is that pathological medical waste, placentas, human remains, tainted blood, feces with mifepristone in it, all of this stuff is being flushed into our local waterways. And if you look at Planned Parenthood's math, Guttmacher Institute's math on the volume of pills, and I personally think it's higher, that means in any one year, that's more than 50 tons of medical waste going into our waterways. And what we said is, this is a risk also to endangered species. There's about 1,500 endangered species. Now, we made that argument. We have filed 11 citizens' petitions to the FDA saying we care about women's health, we care about the babies, we care about the deregulation. Like, we've said that.
1: Mm-hmm.
2: But in our amicus brief, just to add a unique argument to the case, we're saying the FDA not only recklessly deregulated these pills in a way that breaks state laws, you're breaking the Endangered Species Act law
1: mm-hmm.
2: in allowing these endangered species to be microdosed with a progesterone blocker, and that hurts them too. And so for the babies, for the women, for the planet, for all of the above, we need to stop the distribution of chemical abortion pills as it's done today.
1: Hmm. Wow. And I remember when I first read about that angle, and I mean, it was just something that blew my mind because I hadn't thought about that. And I wonder if, you know, what kind of feedback you've gotten. I know that Students for Life has been raising the alarm about this issue. And like you said, obviously, priority number one is protecting life, protecting the unborn. But this is also a real concern. The fact that, like you said, 15 tons of medical waste from Planned Parenthood alone is entering local water systems. Is that right?
2: It's more than 50 from the number of a chemical abortion pill death, as reported by Guttmacher, which is Planned Parenthood's think tank, basically.
1: Wow.
2: And so I'm not saying it's all from Planned Parenthood. I'm saying it's all from chemical abortion pills.
1: Right. Okay.
2: And Planned Parenthood is the one telling us what's the volume of that.
1: I got
2: now,
1: you.
2: In the U.S., they're saying that more than 6 in 10 abortions are committed with pills. I think that's ridiculous. In Finland, 99% of abortions are committed with pills. In Europe, it's like 8 in 10, 9 in 10. I personally believe we're much closer to 8 in 10. But if you just take the Planned Parenthood sanctions math, that's more than 50 tons of medical waste in our waterways. And there was just a peer-reviewed study that came out in Issues in Law and Medicine showing that in three different cities where they tested for mifepristone, and mifepristone is the first of the two drugs used to kill a baby in the womb, and mifepristone was created, I would argue, by an evil scientist, a French scientist in France, who used money from Roussel Youclef, which is part of that parent company that traces back to the Nazis, and I'm not making it up. Hoche was the parent company that made the drug that killed the Jews. They got disbanded. Farben was first. They got disbanded and turned into Hoche. Roussel Youclef was part of Hoche. All of this was overseas. And Roussel Youclef is the one that helped fund this research. And then Bill Clinton brought that pill onto the market in 2000. So this has just dirty fingerprints all over it. And when they brought the drug in 2000 on the market, Bill Clinton's FDA rubber stamped a report from the Population Council from the drug industry saying that the only environmental issue with this drug would be littering. Like, people opened up the pill packaging and threw it on the ground.
1: Hmm.
2: And the FDA at that time in 2000 said, yeah, that sounds about right, and rubber stamped it with the little 4-page memo. Well, 26 years later, it is now the number one method and means of death of the preborn in America. And because the Biden administration lets it be in an at-home setting, all of that medical waste is going into the water. And imagine, I've had four kids. They don't flush blood down the drain. They don't flush the placenta down the drain.
1: Mm-hmm.
2: If I was in a car accident and they amputated my leg, they don't hand it to me in a paper bag to bury in the backyard. Medical waste is the responsibility of the medical person that started a chain of events that resulted in it. So what the abortion industry has achieved by the deregulation of three Democratic presidents, what they've achieved is a de facto right for abortion water pollution dumping. And that means, and I don't mean to upset people, but that means many of us are drinking other people's abortions.
1: Wow.
2: Because this is a pharmaceutical in the water. You can't get it out in the way that we're doing this now. And we're asking, Students for Life is asking the EPA to test for this. That's a call to action I would ask every person hearing my voice to pray about. But again, going back to Louisiana has fighting against this online distribution, saying that you're hurting babies, you're hurting women, you're hurting our state sovereignty by violating our laws. And we say, amen, Louisiana, all of the above, but we want to say, we believe you're also hurting the environment.
1: Wow. Christy, I've got to jump in here because we're about out of time, but thank you for raising the alarm. We are praying for those arguments today before the Fifth Circuit Court of Appeals. And I would encourage everybody listening to go to studentsforlifeaction.org, find out more information about this issue of environmental concern that is related to the pro-life fight. We have to fight this and attack this on all angles. And Students for Life of America is doing that. So thank you so much, Christy Hamrick, for being with us on Point of View. We'll be right back after this break.

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1: Right. Thank you for coming back to Point of View with me. We have another wonderful interview ahead. Diane Ferrero has been a key member of the executive and leadership teams at Save the Storks since 2018 and is a lifelong pro-life advocate. She is here to talk with us about the amazing ministry that Save the Storks is conducting around the nation. Diane, thanks so much for being with us on Point of View today.
2: Thank you for having me. It's a real privilege and honor. Thank you.
1: So first of all, tell us about the problem that Save the Storks is addressing. Are there prenatal care shortages in the U.S. and how does that affect or potentially impact a woman's decision whether or not to actually carry her pregnancy to term?
2: Yes, that is a great question. And sadly, in this wonderful nation that we live in, there are maternal health care deserts. There is a lack of really substantial health care for women when they are facing a pregnancy. And for a woman facing an unplanned pregnancy, sometimes what's offered out there is rather dire. We do have over 3,000 pregnancy resource centers around the country, but the reality is a lot of women don't know about these really amazing organizations that serve women with life-affirming care. That's one reason we have our mobile medical clinics that go out to communities to reach women where they're at. So they never have to face that unplanned pregnancy alone, and they can be met with love and compassion and know that without a doubt they have a child growing inside of them and they have a community and just a network of medical professionals and community supporters who will come alongside and walk with her every step of the way.
1: That's so beautiful. And then just tell us a little bit more about those mobile clinics, because this is literally basically a pro-life pregnancy resource center on wheels, according to my understanding. And so tell a little bit about that process and everything that women are offered and maybe even like where those mobile clinics are located or where they decide to go.
2: Yes. Well, the mobile medical clinics, you're absolutely right. It really is a woman's health clinic on wheels. And our newest units actually have a counseling office and a separate women's wellness room or a women's exam room. Oh. And every mobile medical clinic is equipped with an ultrasound and staffed with licensed medical professionals. So whatever community we serve in, we're making sure that everything is overseen by a medical director. We have a sonographer on board. We have a nurse manager or a nurse practitioner. And when that woman steps on board, she's met with a counselor and met with love and compassion. All of her questions are answered. And then she is provided with free care. And that includes the pregnancy test, the ultrasound, follow-up care, and then that woman is referred to the local pregnancy center if there's one near her, or the mobile medical clinic will continue to meet her where she's at. And our mobile medical clinics oftentimes go to college campuses, they go outside Planned Parenthoods or abortion clinics,

0: And just as your prior guest had shared, you know, the reality is the abortion pill is accounting for up to 70% of abortions these days. And that means women are taking these abortion pills in their homes, in their dorm rooms. And the mobile medical clinic is able to go out to meet her where she's at, again, with life-affirming care. And in fact, many of our mobile medical clinics are now offering abortion pill reversal. So we partner with the Abortion Pill Reversal Network, of which there's a toll-free number and a website. And we have a clinic in Orange County, as one example, that has been going out to meet women to deliver the abortion pill reversal after the ultrasound has been completed and we can determine the number of weeks along that woman is. Because again, her health is our top priority and saving the life of that baby is our top priority, contrary to what the abortion industry will tell women. And the sad fact is that when a woman takes the abortion pill, she's not even getting an ultrasound. She's not even getting the very basic medical care. Oftentimes it's a telehealth appointment. She doesn't even know how far along she's pregnant. And that's where the mobile medical clinics and the pregnancy center workers go out and really share that, share truth with that woman so she knows exactly what's happening, the science of the baby growing inside of her. And we want her to make an informed decision. And we feel that the best choice, if she can't parent, is to choose adoption. And we provide those resources for her as well.
1: That's so amazing. I'm so encouraged to hear that you are able to offer the abortion pill reversal as well. That's something that for a long time I've also tried to talk about, because that is just important for people to know that that is even an option, and in many cases has actually saved lives. But talk a little bit about the digital database as well, because oftentimes, inaccurately, pro-lifers are accused of not caring what happens to the mom or the family after the baby is born. But Save the Storks is one example among many pro-life ministries that actually does provide support and care even after pregnancy. So what kind of resources can women find?
0: We sure do. We have been investing in a website, and it is called foreverywoman.org. That's foreverywoman.org. And we have over 15,000 resources around the country for women. We also have a chat. So when a woman is facing a situation that she can't talk to anyone about, we have a platform where she can come online, chat with us, and we will direct her out to life-affirming resources in her community. And again, with 15,000 programs and resources around in communities around the United States, a woman does not have to feel alone. No matter her situation, no matter what her challenges, we will connect her with the right people. And I'm really excited to share that we've been partnering with rescue missions and churches. So in California, for example, we partnered with the Orange County Rescue Mission, where our For Every Woman mobile medical clinic, and again, partnership with the local pregnancy center, Mariners Church, which is a really fantastic church out there that has over 50 volunteers. And the rescue mission, when we go out into the communities where women, for the most part, are underserved or not served at all, it's a maternal health care desert, even though it's in the middle of a big city, we are able to find out what that woman needs, what her challenges are, and then we introduce her to all of the programs and services at the Orange County Rescue Mission, be it housing, job training, education, daycare for her children, church support, financial aid. We are there for her every step of the way and with every need. And in fact, the rescue mission provides housing for her for up to 2 or 3 years. And it's just a beautiful picture of God's love for that woman. And it's an opportunity for her to realize she is worthy and her child is worthy. And we introduce her to a life of choosing life for her child where she won't live with any regrets.
1: Absolutely. Well, Diane, it's been great to hear about the ministry of Save the Storks. We've got about a minute left, but if churches or maybe other individuals or pro-life organizations are looking to partner with Save the Storks and get involved in this kind of ministry, where can they go to find more information?
0: Yes, please visit us at savethestorks.org. And it's just like the bird, Storks is S-T-O-R-K-S. You will find more information about our mobile medical ministry, our partner program for any PRCs, pregnancy resource centers that would like to get involved. We do partner with churches who would like to run a mobile medical clinic in their community and, you know, come alongside the local pregnancy resource center. And if you are any type of service or if you offer any type of service or program for women, please reach out to us and let us know so we can add you to our database. Because again, the more services we can offer to women, the more opportunities we'll give that woman to choose life for her child.
1: So wonderful. Again, Diane Ferrero, thank you so much for joining us on Point of View today.
0: Thank you, and God bless you.
1: Thank you. You too. If you want to look at that information that Diane was just talking about, you can go to pointofview.net. Or if you want to read more about what Christy Hamrick was telling us about a little bit earlier in the hour, the lawsuit that is being argued at the Fifth Circuit Appeals Court right now, and the amicus brief that Students for Life has submitted there as well, you can find links for all of that at pointofview.net. And I encourage you to do so, because we need to step up as pro-lifers, as Christians, and get involved. And if you're looking for a way to do that, well, goodness, I think that we have highlighted a couple of great organizations that you might consider getting involved with or supporting today. We're about to go to a break, but when we get back, let's talk about other ways to support families. The Trump administration has actually suggested supporting families by subsidizing stay-at-home parents. We're going to talk with Joe Waters about whether or not that's a good idea. Stay tuned. We'll be right back after this break.
2: Who can you trust? Years ago, many of us could probably have provided a fairly long list, but today, well, today it seems we almost can't trust anyone. Educators don't even know what a woman is anymore. Many so-called public servants have shown all they care about is themselves. The FBI has been accused of bias, law-breaking, betrayal, and journalism. It's largely corrupt, with no Clark Kent standing up for truth, justice, and the American way. 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Don't put it off. 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Point of View will continue after this.

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2: Our word for today comes from Luke chapter 5. When he, Jesus, had stopped speaking, he said to Simon, "Launch out into the deep and let down your nets for a catch." But Simon answered and said to him, "Master, we've toiled all night and caught nothing. Nevertheless, at your word, I'll let down the net." You know, they had fished all night, caught nothing. They had cleaned and put up their equipment. No doubt they were tired. Peter didn't want to do it, but he says, "I'll do it." What happens? A supersized catch. Peter and the others had actually returned to fishing after responding to Jesus' initial call to follow him. Now Peter hears and sees the Lord loud and clear. "You can do your thing and go nowhere, or you can follow me and I will bring supernatural increase to your work. I personally have no interest in laboring and coming up empty-handed. I want to be in the boat with Jesus."
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3: American Family News, I'm Robert Thornton. The GOP midterm convention began in Dallas today. Here's House Majority Whip Tom Emmer of Minnesota.
4: "You can choose to go with America haters like Ilhan Omar. Ilhan Omar, who wants to raise your taxes while allowing Somali fraudsters to run free. You can even choose to listen to Abdul El-Sayed, who wants to get rid of fireworks on the 4th of July and replace the Second Amendment."
3: Chris Ekstrom of U.S. Term Limits made these comments on AFR about the GOP midterm convention.
5: "I think the purpose of the midterm convention is clearly to unify the Republican Party nationwide and to send a message that Texas is the cornerstone of the Republican electoral strategy, which will be coming up in 2028 when we elect another president, God willing."
3: As the 25th anniversary of the 9/11 attacks comes around, Fox's Eric Shawn spoke to those who lost parents after the tragedy while visiting the 9/11 memorial in Midtown Manhattan.
6: "Well, they were killed on 9/11 responding to the attack, and now those sons and daughters have been inspired to follow their path.
7: On September 11th, after the planes hit the towers, some selflessly ran to the danger to help. One was 45-year-old New York City Transit Police Officer Ramon Suarez. His daughter, Jillian, was 9 years old. Today, 25 years later, she is a New York City police detective following in her father's footsteps.
8: "It's amazing to walk into a building and I see my dad's picture on the wall, and I just look at it and I smile."
3: In an effort to keep her father's legacy alive, the Suarez family created the Police Officer Ramon Suarez Memorial Foundation, dedicated to helping education systems. ESPN reports that leaders of the college football playoff yesterday agreed to open a 30-day negotiating window with the outlet, signaling their greatest interest yet in a 24-team CFP field that could begin as soon as 2027. The opening of such a window will determine whether a 24-team field will generate enough revenue to compensate for the loss of conference championship games and bring in additional revenue. The former police chief of Hamtramck, Michigan, asked his officers to not bring formal domestic violence charges against him, but instead to appeal them to a Sharia court, according to an investigative website. AFN Steve Jordahl has more.
9: A whistleblower lawsuit against the city of Hamtramck, Michigan, claims former police chief Jamil Al-Tahiri engaged in patterns of domestic abuse, then, when confronted by his officers, is quoted as saying, "You guys here in Michigan don't handle things the correct way. You guys make everything formal," then suggesting such cases should be handled through mosques following the tenets of Sharia law, which does not proscribe wife beating as a crime. Randy Sutton, author of Rescuing 911, says that is clearly out of bounds.
10: The former police chief utilized his position to inflict his Muslim religion onto the people that serve on the police department.
9: Real Clear Investigations finds similar pushes towards Sharia law in New York, New Jersey, and elsewhere in Michigan.
10: There has been a lot of trying to initiate Sharia law into American cities.
9: He says Hamtramck has been heavily infiltrated by Muslims, including the entire city council. The mayor there told a Christian pastor he was not welcome in the city because the pastor opposed naming a street after a known terrorist. Sutton says we're heading the way of Muslim-dominated countries in the EU.
10: If we don't take lessons from what we have seen in Germany and in England and in France, where those no-go zones actually do exist, then we are sliding into that role.
9: I'm Steve Jordahl.
3: That's a wrap on news this time around. See more news at AFM.net.

0: Liberty McCarthy.
1: Welcome to the second hour of Point of View today. It's been a great show so far, and I know that we are going to continue to talk about some really important topics, and I am very excited to welcome Joe Waters to Point of View for a conversation about something that was reported over the weekend. Should the federal government subsidize in the form of giving federal money to stay-at-home parents? We're going to talk about this proposed policy, what it actually means, and get into some of the details with Joe Waters. Again, he is the co-founder and CEO of Capita, an independent think tank that focuses on family and community flourishing. So Joe, thanks so much for taking time to be with us on Point of View today.
2: Of course, Liberty. Thanks for having me.
1: So I'm really interested in this, one, because I am all for anything that we can do that is pro-family. And as Point of View has talked about for years, and we talk about quite often, we're seeing declines in fertility rates. We are seeing a breakdown of the nuclear family. We know that families are essential for a flourishing society. And so I was really interested to see this proposal and interested to see that, at least among conservatives, and I think a lot of our listeners will identify with that label, there are some strong divergent opinions. But before we kind of get into some of the different arguments, just a little bit of an overview. The New York Times reported over the weekend a scoop that the Trump administration is planning to use an existing federal program for a child care and development fund to subsidize stay-at-home parents and make them eligible for those same benefits. So as far as we know, this isn't some new set of funding. This isn't some new program, but it's expanding eligibility for an existing program. So tell me if I've got that right, and maybe give us a little background on the existing program and then how that might apply now to married couples with a stay-at-home parent.
2: Sure. As you said, this is reporting by the New York Times over the weekend. As of now, I have not heard confirmation one way or another from the administration that they do intend to do this. But the New York Times reported that the administration, as you laid out, would like to amend the eligibility rules for CCDF, the Child Care and Development Fund, to support married stay-at-home parents. Our view is that it would be great to find ways to support stay-at-home parents. Stay-at-home parents, especially those in low-income families, deserve and need our help. They make an essential contribution to the common good by raising their children and building up their families, which, as you pointed out, is the fundamental and natural group unit of society in the words of the Universal Declaration of Human Rights. And so, on the face of it, this looks like a pretty good and interesting proposal in terms of the ends that are desired, which is to support stay-at-home parents with child care funds, to recognize the contribution that they make to the common good, and to support the child care that they're already providing. The challenge, though, is that there is not a proposal from the reporting of the New York Times to increase the pot of money available for the Child Care and Development Fund. So what you would be doing is essentially making the everyone's slice of the pie much smaller. And already only 1 in 7 eligible families, without this proposal included, only 1 in 7 eligible families are actually able to take advantage of these child care subsidies. So we would be making that pie even smaller. And so, you know, the proposal is, I think, good in terms of the end that is desired of supporting stay-at-home parents, but we need to work out the means and work out the means in a way that does not make everyone's slice of the pie, which is already quite small, even smaller.
1: Sure. And that is one of the, concerns that I have heard raised from people who I will say theoretically oppose it, because as you noted, we don't actually have an official proposal yet. We know that, mm-hmm. Vice President Vance in particular has really talked a lot about pro-family policies and different ideas and things. So maybe just kind of help us understand the CCDF as it exists, the Child Care and Development Fund, for the families who are currently taking advantage of that or eligible for that. You know, what does that family look like? Who is this currently applying to?
2: Well, they have to be low income. As I understand it, eligibility can vary by state, but they have to be working And the child care that is provided has to be child care outside of the home in licensed child care programs. So they're low-income families, they're working or seeking work, and they're taking advantage of a program that is outside of the home. So that's it basically, right? And this is a program that is federal grant administered by the states.
1: And I can think, you know, just in my own experience of, you know, people I know from growing up or currently, you know, in my town, single moms who are trying to work to support their kids. And oftentimes the biggest barrier to them being able to provide or find work is childcare, because childcare cost alone would eat up their paycheck or exceed what they might even be able to earn at a certain stage life. So that is a concern, you know, for those single moms. But we're going to go to a break in a couple minutes, then we'll come back. But just real quickly, I think that there's an important misconception here that maybe families where one parent stays home are already doing really well, so they don't even need the support. What would you say to that?
2: That's right. That is certainly the misconception, and it is absolutely not the case. We know this because we have done extensive polling and interviews with stay-at-home parents across the country, and they struggle to pay rent and other basic costs. We're not only talking about Ballerina Farm, right? Mm-hmm. And TradWive Instagram influencers. We're talking about often very low-income families, and in fact, families who may be working but identify as a stay-at-home parent. I remember a conversation that I had in a focus group we did in Wilkes County, North Carolina, in northwestern North Carolina, with a parent who identifies as a stay-at-home parent, then drives 30, 45 minutes to the next county to work in a poultry processing plant, third shift. So this is a stay-at-home parent who's working a relatively low-wage, low-income job, doing their best to stay afloat, to take care of their kids. They want to be a stay-at-home parent. They want to be the primary caregiver of their child, but they also need to make ends meet. So certainly, when you look at the polling data, when you look at the interviews with stay-at-home parents, and in fact, one in five stay-at-home parents across the country is a dad. Many of them, about half of them in our surveys, could not afford an unexpected $400 expense. So we're not talking primarily about the higher income stay-at-home a mom or dad who basically has chosen to do this and has the financial flexibility to do it. And it's also worth saying that a lot of these families, stay-at-home parents, are doing it because their child needs them in some unique way, some particular way, such as they have a medically or behaviorally complex child, and they need to be at home and take care of their child. So it's a far more complicated picture than I think what the social media influencers would suggest. That's for sure.
1: Yeah, helpful perspective there. We're talking with Joe Waters. He's the co-founder and CEO of Capita, and we're talking about a reported proposal from the Trump administration to actually expand the Child Care and Development Fund to be able to benefit married parents where one is staying home. And we're looking at kind of the pros and cons of that proposal as it stands now. We'll be right back to talk with Joe a little bit more after this break.

0: This is Viewpoints with Kirby Anderson.
1: Did we need a study on this topic? Apparently we did, because it was attacked as soon as it was published. Researchers found a strong correlation between proponents of transgender ideology and left-wing violence. On the one side, columnist Matt Vesta wondered if we really need to spend money on a study like this. On the other side, LGBTQ advocates responded that the study merely showed correlation and no proof of causation. The report has a lengthy title about left-wing authoritarian violence. Respondents were quizzed about six potential targets of violence for the study: killing Charlie Kirk, killing Donald Trump, killing Brian Thompson, arson of ICE buildings, damaging wealthy people's property, and violence against police. The study concluded that gender ideology is associated with left-wing authoritarianism and willingness to justify political violence. The researchers added that experimental research would be needed to determine causality. Now, when we discussed this study on my radio program, one of my guests reminded us of the very low percentage of transgender people who are in this country compared to the number of violent acts by transgender-identifying individuals. This would include school shootings in Tennessee and Minnesota. This would include the individual who attempted to assassinate Supreme Court Justice Brett Kavanaugh. And in a recent trial, we learned that Charlie Kirk's assassin lived with his transgender partner. This study confirms what many Americans have believed based upon many incidents reported in the news. There does appear to be a link between gender ideology and violence. I'm Kirby Anderson, and that's my point of view.
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1: We're continuing our conversation with Joe Waters, co-founder and CEO of Capita, talking about a reported proposal for expanding the Child Care and Development Fund, or CCDF, to actually be eligible or available for married parents where one parent, mom or dad, is staying home. And so we're talking about this. I did want to mention real quick, along with all of our topics at pointofview.net, there is an article that kind of goes through several of the talking points that were mentioning here by your colleague, Joe, Ivana Greco. And one of the things that she mentioned in there was an American Compass poll from just a couple of years ago, I believe, where, again, this is maybe busting some myths that people have. Among lower and middle class Americans, there is actually a much stronger preference for the ability to stay home, have one parent stay home as the primary caregiver of children, even more so than like upper class families. But those are often the families that aren't really able to have one or both parents stay home or make ends meet if they do.
2: That's absolutely right. And I think that American Compass poll is a great resource here, that lower and middle income Americans, what they want is flexibility. And I think, frankly, all Americans want as much flexibility as we can give them. And the support that we have largely offered for childcare in this country has been a little bit one size fits all for too long. And I think even if you look over on the Democratic side, we're seeing some shifts happening. So, for example, Project 2029, which is a Democratic response to Project 2025, recently released their childcare proposal, which would actually include more support for stay-at-home parents than what the New York Times reported the Trump administration is supporting. That's a shift. I think it's a positive one because I think we all realize across the political spectrum that parents need more support and parents need more flexibility to make the choices that are best for their children and for their family. So that American Compass poll, I think, is absolutely right and certainly backed up by what we're hearing anecdotally from parents all across this country.
1: So I want to also talk about maybe some of the concerns and just get your response to those, because a lot of people, I think, understandably have concerns about, you know, whenever the government subsidizes something, they're getting involved in it. And so, you know, as tough as it is, you know, economically for a lot of working class families right now, is it the best solution for government to get involved, and particularly by reclassifying parents as child care providers? Like, is that going to cause some sort of, you know, problem down the line?
2: Yeah.
1: Because historically, according to my understanding, parents who are watching their own children aren't classified legally as child care providers. They're just parents. So what are there any concerning implications of that change to you, or how would you respond to those concerns?
2: Yeah, I mean, I think there's, as my colleague Elliot Haspel pointed out on Fox the other night, there's some real sort of legal questions that remain. Again, we haven't seen an actual proposal, so we don't know what's actually being proposed. But the reclassification of parents as child care providers, the shifts in eligibility away from child care outside of the home, you know, that might run afoul of the statute. And I'm establishing CCDF. I'm not a lawyer. But, you know, I think there's a lot of people have raised those questions. I would say from my point of view, parents are parents and they need to be supported as parents. We don't need to reclassify them to support them. Parents are essential, right? Parents are contributing to the common good by raising their children. And given the importance of the family in our society, in any society, families need our support. Parents need our support to make the choices that they feel are best for their family. So frankly, I would prefer we not have to do any sort of rigmarole to reclassify parents, that we just support parents as parents better and more generously than we have, and not get into this reclassification.
1: I've also seen arguments saying that, you know, we should support parents more, but, and again, it gets into kind of this pragmatism debate of like, okay, well, what would we like to have and what is being kind of put on the table for us to take advantage of right now? And so I understand that too. But is in like, if you had a perfect world of something that would support families, support parents as parents, and maybe incentivize people to have more kids, what would that look like? I know people throw around child tax credits and different things like that. Is there something that you would like to see going forward in our government that would support families more?
2: Yeah, expanded child tax credit would certainly be at the top of my list. Also at the top of my list would be paid leave plan, national paid leave plan to support families, particularly in the first 6 months of life. You know, I think there's it's pretty shocking when you think about it. I think that basically a quarter of moms have to go back to work within 2 weeks of giving birth. That is barbaric in my mind, and we need to be doing much, much better for moms. And, you know, Social Security caregiver credits is another thing that we have put forward. It's actually been put forward for decades and has never passed Congress. But basically, for those parents who stay at home to take care of their kids, to give them some credit towards Social Security such that they have a more secure retirement. Those are three things of varying difficulty to get done: expanded child credit, paid leave, expanded Social Security caregiver credit, or a Social Security caregiver credit, excuse me. I would add to that that, you know, what if we just created a big pot of money in addition to the CCDF that specifically goes to support stay-at-home parents? That is also something that we could do. Again, I'm not saying it's politically very feasible, but you asked for my perfect world proposal, and those four things would certainly be in it.
1: Yeah, you know, that's helpful. And I think that it's, you know, helpful to think what we would like to have, because I think on the other hand, you have people who would say, well, they'd like to have, you know, an economy that is a lot, you know, less encumbered, that is more free, where, you know, wages are keeping up with rates of inflation, and it's not as hard to buy a home. And it's easier for one parent to be able to stay at home and not have to rely on any government. And then on the other hand, you know, you kind of have people arguing, well, it is what it is right now. Why should the government pay someone to send their kid to childcare but not get extra help if they want to actually stay home with them themselves? And so we're kind of in this spot where we have to look at the situation as it is and where we would like to go as a nation and see if there's some way we can meet in the middle. But Joe, thanks so much for sharing your perspective. In a couple of minutes before we wrap up this segment, any last thoughts or information about where people can follow more of your work and research at Capita?
2: Well, all of the research which has been done by my colleagues, Ivana Greco, Elliot Haspel, and Elise Anderson, including our surveys of stay-at-home parents, summaries of focus groups, and two reports on who stay-at-home parents are and what they need from government and society. It's all available at Capita, CAPITA.org. And let me just say, end with this, Liberty, that I think it is critically important. We have the Project 2029 proposal. We have this Trump-Vance proposal. We have a proposal, for example, from Representative Ro Khanna, Democrat of California, suggesting that we need more support for stay-at-home parents. So I'm very concerned that we try as best as we can to not make this a culture war wedge issue. And let's come together across political divides as Americans to support all families, whether they choose external child care or to have a parent stay home. Because the family, as I said at the top, in the Universal Declaration of Human Rights, is the fundamental natural group unit of society. And it needs the support of all of us to remain strong. It's the basis of a free society, and it is the basis of a more prosperous and flourishing future for us all.
1: Well, Joe Waters, thank you so much for joining us on Point of View today and sharing your perspective.
2: delighted to be with you. Thank you so much for the invitation.
1: So if you want to read more about all the things we were talking about, again, you can find those links at pointofview.net. You can find the link to the article that we referenced by Ivana Greco, who I've interviewed on the Know Why podcast before, to see, okay, what is this proposal? What is the argument for? If this is indeed a proposal that the Trump administration is going to be putting forth officially, and we'll get maybe more than just the scoop, but actually the proposal itself, we'll continue to discuss that on Point of View, because it definitely will impact families. And I'm sure we'll look at all the different angles, the pros and the cons, the conservative arguments for and against. But we do know that, as Joe said, supporting flourishing families is very important, and we need to be able to have open discussions about how to do that the best. So again, check out those links at pointofview.net. Educate yourself on the proposal and what we're talking about, what the conversation is right now. When we come back from the break, let's talk about another thing impacting families. Draconian laws that make criminals out of moms for letting their kids go on a walk outside. Yes, this has happened. We're going to go back to the state of Virginia when we get back after this short break.
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0: 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And now, here again is Liberty McCarter.
1: All right, you need to go to pointofview.net and check out the articles that we are talking about today. Here's one from the Free Press. She let her son go for a walk. Now she's a convicted criminal. This is a story. I'm going to go through the details with you. You may have seen it online if you've been keeping up with the news because it has gone rather viral. It happened in Virginia, and it's not the only case like this, which is the problem. And when we are talking about the state of families today, when we're talking about the state of kids and the next generation and whether or not they're developing well, and we're talking about technology use, all of these things intermingle into cases like this. And so what happened is Carrie Ann Parkinson is a mom of five, I believe, in Virginia. So this happened earlier this year in June. As the article opens up, she made a fateful choice that could affect her life for years to come. She let her five-year-old son, Sam, walk alone to a neighborhood pond to collect goose feathers. Now, keep in mind, as we go through this story, you don't necessarily have to agree with this mom's decision or the activity that she allowed her son to partake in to be concerned about the legal implications here. So Carrie Ann Parkinson, by the way, she is a certified family life educator. Previously, she worked as a behavioral specialist with at-risk youth. Then she went to law school, according to the author of this column that I'm referencing, who is somebody who actually previously taught the mother and knows her personally. The mom, Parkinson, has embraced a deliberate parenting philosophy of encouraging independent activities when a child shows that he or she is ready. Statistically, this is backed up as being good for the child's overall well-being and mental health. And we'll get into some of those statistics and that information in a minute. So that's a little bit of background on the mom, Carrie Ann Parkinson. So in June, she was 8 months pregnant with her fifth child, I believe, and she had been out walking with her son, Sam, in a neighborhood called Ford's Colony. And it is a gated community in Virginia. It's a nice suburban neighborhood. They were walking trails as they frequently do. The walking trail is set apart from very speed controlled roads. There are occasional crosswalks. And as she was walking, she observed her son, as she had multiple times before, observing the road, checking before he crossed the street, doing all the rules that she had taught him to do. And if you are a parent of little kids or have ever had little kids, then you know you do the same thing. Like when you're going out walking, you know, maybe they're learning how to ride their bike or you're taking them for a walk, you teach them, say, okay, you got to check the street. I know I do this with my kids and I watch them and I'm still there with them, but I'm watching them to see, are they being safe? Are they actually checking before they cross the street or cross the crosswalk? Do they know how to get home? You got to train your kid. You got to practice with them. And that's what she was doing. So when they got home, he asked if he could return to a pond they had just been at. It's about a half mile away from their home, and he wanted to collect some goose feathers. And seeing that she had been on the trail with her five-year-old son multiple times, that he had followed all the rules, that she believed he was mature and confident enough to be able to find his way there, get the goose feathers and come back, she said yes. Well, somebody happened to observe that little Sam was alone by the pond. They didn't go and check on him themselves. They called the security guard for the neighborhood. So the security guard actually escorted Sam back to the residence. And the child, Sam, little Sam, five-year-old Sam, led the way because the guard asked Sam to get into his vehicle, reportedly, but the kid refused, which, good on the kid. He walked to the pond, but he did not get in a stranger's vehicle because how is he supposed to know? A guy comes up and says, I'm the security guard and you're in danger. You need to get in my car. The kid says no. The kid walks home. Security guard follows him. And here's where things go sideways. Mom's not happy. Carrie Ann Parkinson, this says, responded testily and then the police were called. And so she refused to answer the responding officer's questions. So then CPS was called. It resulted in three police cars, the CPS workers being there, the security car being there. And this, according to the article, because Parkinson stood on her rights. 2 weeks later, they all leave. The police officers, CPS investigators, they all leave. 2 weeks later, charges were filed and a warrant was served for her arrest. She actually was prosecuted, and she was convicted by a judge and sentenced to 6 months in jail. Now, the sentence was waived since she's a mom, but she was convicted of that 6 month sentence. Additionally, and then the charge specifically that she was convicted of is first degree misdemeanor of contributing to the delinquency of a minor. She also will be placed on Virginia's child abuse and neglect registry for 7 years. So for the next 7 years, she is going to be listed in the state of Virginia as somebody who's committed child abuse and or neglect. And as this article notes, it goes through several other details here. If the authorities actually thought that her children were in imminent danger, then they would not have waited 2 weeks to serve the warrant. This seems more about the way that she responded to the security guard and then the officers and CPS investigators who came to her home, which honestly, I'm not advocating. I don't know exactly what she did or what she said. If she was not cooperative, probably wouldn't recommend that just for your own safety. But I would be upset too as a mom if I had allowed my child to walk in the neighborhood and then all of a sudden there's CPS investigators at my door. And here's the thing. In the state of Virginia, in 2023, the state legislature unanimously enacted a provision specifically to provide that a child would not be considered abused or neglected solely on the basis that a parent allowed them to engage in independent activities, including traveling to or from school or nearby locations on bicycle or foot, because this has become an issue. This is not the first time that parents have been arrested because neighbors see kid walking or riding bike in the neighborhood by themselves, and then they call the police. And then parents are neglected and charged with abuse or neglect. So this is not the first time that that has happened. And so some states have actually taken that into consideration and passed laws to protect parents in those cases, because I'm sure many people listening can think about a time when they were maybe five or in first grade and they walked to school if it was not that far away, or they went out and they played in the neighborhood with their friends after school, come home when the porch light's on. I mean, I remember that as a kid, going out and playing on my street or the next street. I had, you know, a radius of where I was allowed to go and knock on doors to see who could come out to play. And that was a very common thing. And so now there are parents that are actually getting arrested for that. So that's concerning, because you're concerned about parental rights. You're concerned about, you know, again, maybe you wouldn't have said, yes, I'm going to let my five-year-old walk in the neighborhood half a mile down the sidewalk. Maybe you would. But should a parent be arrested and then put on a child abuse and neglect registry for doing so? If anything, if it had at all to do with some, you know, sort of attitude that was given rather than actual neglect or abuse concerns, if that had any factor in her conviction, that's also concerning as well as an abuse of power. So again, if they had really been concerned about the child's well-being, then they probably wouldn't have waited 2 weeks to come back. So here's the thing, and this is where the article ends. Again, this is from the Free Press. You can read it at pointofview.net. Parents are really in between a rock and a hard place, because we see the fallout of not giving kids enough freedom and independence. Something that I'll talk about in a few minutes is how kids have really had no protection online in the last few decades, in the last generation. And so they have been given these devices where they appear to be safe because they're at home sitting on their couch or in their bedroom. Parents can see them, but they're exposed to all kinds of horrible things online, content-wise, in the way that social media apps and technologies are designed to be addictive. And we have talked about those harms, and now there's so much research backing that up. And so parents are wanting to respond to that, to say, I want to raise kids to be independent. I want them to have skills. Play is so important for kids. I want them to be able to go outside and in age-appropriate levels, be able to gain some independence and resilience where they're experiencing life outside in the real world, not just inside looking at a screen all the time. But if you go too far, according to what your neighbors think or the local police department thinks or a local judge thinks, then you can be put on a abuse and neglect registry for 7 years as a mom of five kids. Or if you don't go far enough, then you're going to raise a child that doesn't have resilience and doesn't have independence because they've never been able to leave the house. And that's kind of the situation that we're in right now. So Parkinson, the mom, Carrie Ann Parkinson, has appealed. And under Virginia law, she is entitled to a jury. So one judge thought that she was guilty of abuse and neglect for letting her five-year-old walk in the neighborhood. We'll see if a jury of her peers thinks the same. When we come back, let's talk about a little bit more of the research behind why independent play is so important for kids. We'll be right back.

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1: Okay, I want to talk about this childhood independence thing for a few more minutes, because if we are talking about limiting screen time, if we are assessing the situation and saying, all right, it seems as if maybe a lot of young adults today aren't really functioning that well in society, meaning aren't able to, you know, have the independence needed to be able to launch and fly from the nest, so to speak, or you're seeing more and more mental problems among Gen Z and young adults, then maybe we need to look at what we've been doing and correct our course a little bit. Maybe having screens in school all day and hours of screen time at home isn't that great. Maybe, you know, blowing up dopamine receptors in young developing minds with social media apps and bright, colorful screens that are designed to be addictive isn't a great idea. Maybe keeping kids inside looks like we're protecting them, but we're not actually building them to be resilient. This is a lot of the argument that Jonathan Haidt makes in his book, The Anxious Generation. So if we want to be able to do that, we have to be able to course correct. So if parents try to course correct and then they get arrested for doing so, then we're kind of stuck. So this is an article published a few months ago in the Institute for Family Studies by Ivana Greco, who we actually just talked about. She is one of the researchers and writers at Capita, and we just talked with Joe Waters. So she has researched this as well, since she focuses a lot on different angles and aspects of family flourishing. And so she knows a lot of research highlighting that play is very, very important for children's well-being. In fact, the lack of play and independent play among American children has declined dramatically in recent decades, is a factor in rates of mental health disorders among children today, when you kind of look at the research here. So again, over the past 75 years, children have become more and more restricted in their ability to play independently, unsupervised by adults pursuing self-directed activities. This is important for their mental development, for resilience, for even socialization, knowing how to get along with others. I mean, just that's so common sense, right? But oftentimes we need studies and research to back up what we already know intuitively. But school days are longer than they used to be. You have so many organized sports that have taken over, just pickup games and independent play. And then again, the lack of parents being able to let their kids roam, so to speak. So this is from another study the Institute for Family Studies did on resilient children. You can look up Institute for Family Studies and resilient children and just Google that and you'll find this. But it's not until age 8 or 9 that the average American family allows a child to go more than 100 yards from his or her house. Okay, until age 8 or 9, we're talking about 100 yards from their house. And by age 17, which in many states is legally an adult, large shares of parents still place limits on how far from the house their kid can walk or ride a bike. And as, again, we've noted, including by this most recent case out of Virginia, many states have, and Virginia passed a law to protect independent play, and they still arrested a mom and convicted her and sentenced her to a waived 6-month jail sentence and put her on an abuse registry because she let her child walk half a mile from home. But there are other states where it actually is in the law.

0: restrict parents' ability to make those decisions for their kids. In Connecticut, for instance, you're discouraged from even leaving a child at home alone until they are 11 or 12. So much of that is subjective based on the family. Multiple parents have been arrested for letting their kid play at a neighborhood park. Maybe that's just right around the corner from their home. And so much of this is subjective because, you know, it changes depending on your child, their maturity level, the kind of neighborhood you live in, whether or not you know your neighbors. Like, there are so many factors, even from child to child within the same family, that might impact a parent's decision to say, yes, you can play outside. I know in my own neighborhood, which is a great neighborhood, there have been Christian families that we know with teenage kids who are like walking in the local park and have the police called on them. And they're just being outside. They're homeschooled. So they do their work, then they go outside at the local park and play as teenagers. Okay. Seems like, what, good old fashioned fun? No, we're going to call the police. So there is actually a bill that has been proposed at the federal level by Representative Blake Moore out of Utah to actually protect child independence. It's called the Promoting Childhood Independence and Resilience Act, to actually protect parents from exactly this kind of thing. Because people are recognizing, like, if we acknowledge the problems that are resulting from the lack of play, we need to be able to protect, within reason, parents' ability to make their own decisions about whether or not their kids are allowed to play outside independently, whether or not they're allowed to walk to school, whether or not they're allowed to go play at a park in a neighborhood, and just not arrest them every single time. A lot of this, I think, is also personal. You know, I know that if my kids were running down the street and asked me how I know, there would be neighbors who would check on them because they know our family and they know our kids because we talk to neighbors. And they would say, you know, hey, buddy, are you okay? You know, is mom here? Does she know you're outside? If they were concerned, they would come to my door and they would check on us. And so I think there's also a problem that we kind of live in this culture where nobody wants to talk to each other. You just see a kid playing outside and your first response is to call the police. Maybe we need to get to know our neighbors a little bit better. But anyway, I did want to also highlight something that I've talked about on the Know Why podcast. There has been more debates in Texas about this new curriculum standards that were passed. I talked about this a few weeks ago on the Know Why podcast. You can look it up, specifically because people were accusing Texas of forcing kids to read the Bible. And as we have discussed, really that is within the context of literature class and including the Bible, parts of the Bible, as literature that is worthy of study. And yes, it is. Well, apparently there has been a push to take out a part of new curriculum standards in Texas that said that the 9/11 attacks were motivated by radical Islam. And there was a big push by activists to take that out as not being historically accurate, as being a grave mistake. Also, using the word brutal in describing military campaigns against Jewish and Christian tribes. So this effort failed, thankfully, because, again, based on everything that I've read, and I've actually gone to the approved standards from the Texas State Board of Education, you can find them online. If you're concerned about the Bible reading, if you're concerned about what they're teaching, you can go and look it up. They're teaching that America was founded on Christian principles, and that's just a fact. They are including the Bible in literature study, which has been affirmed as being constitutional by the Supreme Court over and over again. And historically, students have studied the Bible. And you can have a society that acknowledges its moral, its religious, its philosophical roots, and still also has religious freedom. In fact, having a society that is founded on Christian principles is the best way to have religious freedom for all. So no, I don't think that Texas, or anybody for that matter, should go back and rewrite history to somehow downplay the role of radical Islam in the September 11th attacks. And yes, that was what they were trying to do. So you can read more about that. We've got an article from Houston Public Media at pointofview.net if you want to read a little bit more about that. But go to Know Why podcast. And again, this new Texas curriculum requirements keep popping up in the news for one reason or another. And I kind of did a deep dive on it on the Know Why podcast a few weeks ago, which you can find if you go to knowwhypodcast.com. We're already out of time for today, but again, I will be back with you tomorrow and I'm looking forward to it. It's going to be a special episode. It's going to be our Next Generation Roundtable and I'll be joined by Josh Barnes, Richard Lim, and Alyssa Sonnenberg. And exactly a year ago, we were all on the roundtable together processing the shock of Charlie Kirk's assassination. So we have a special opportunity to reconvene 1 year later and talk about where we are as a nation, where we've come since that tragic day, and maybe where we're headed as well. So I hope you'll tune in tomorrow and join us for the roundtable right here on Point of View.
1: 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And yet there is a lot of worrying stuff in our world today. Thankfully, the Bible doesn't stop at telling us not to worry. 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
5: This is American Family News. I'm Robert Thornton. The GOP midterm convention in Dallas kicked off today. Before President Donald Trump departed for the convention, an emergency slide deployment on the Qatari-gifted Air Force One raised questions at Joint Base Andrews before the president revealed it was all part of a safety check. Here's the president talking about speakers at the convention.
6: We have room for the ones that have a close race if they're slightly behind or slightly ahead or tied. But we don't have rooms for people that are 35 points up and don't need to be there. We said stay back and campaign.
5: The two-day convention comes as Republicans are accusing Democrats of being too extreme to lead the country. The president has asked Republicans to act as if he were on the ballot in November, even as he now faces low approval ratings for his handling of the economy and the war against Iran. A panel of federal judges heard arguments today over whether prescribing rules should be tightened for a key drug used in the most common abortion method in the United States. One of several ongoing efforts to restrict abortion access 4 years after the U.S. Supreme Court allowed states to decide.